0: Mass cash midday, 1, 8, 20, 24, 27. Mass cash evening, 3, 13, 22, 26, and 32. Megabucks for Wednesday the 22nd, 1, 4, 14, 15, 35, 43. And millionaire for life, Wednesday the 22nd, 25, 38, 44, 45, 47, and the millionaire ball is 5. And Powerball, 4, 5, 22, 50, 58, Powerball 1, Power Play 3. Good luck to everybody, and hope I haven't missed anything. I want to hear that you're all winning. And now I'm going to hand it off to my good friend, Sue McGill.
1: By the way, I'm right way in this morning. I found out today is Happy Pretty Grandmother Day.
0: Yay!
1: I was pretty desperate for a holiday to come up with that.
0: I like it.
1: Okay, our sports today are brought to you through a generous contribution from A to Z Moving and Storage, located 41 Chapin Street in West Springfield. Been there for a while and they're still doing their thing. Their motto, Happy Feet Move Faster. Well, sports are winding up, down, and sideways right now. There's some things starting, some things ending, and Lord only knows. Those of you who are waiting breathlessly for the Major League Baseball, well, the Red Sox did finally reach the winning streak of 15, however, not the 16th. I'm sorry to report. A little bit more on the Red Sox in a moment, but let me give you the overall scores. Pirates and Yankees. The Pirates 5, Yankees 3. That was final in the 10th inning. By the way, Jose Caballero, we have an article on him in a moment about his snit about his pitch clock violation, but we'll first finish the scores. Red Sox 6, Orioles 3. That was the final score. Royals 5 over the Giants 4. And at that point, Salvador Perez tied the Royals franchise number with 317 homer. Not too shabby. The Mets over the Brewers. Brewers over the Mets. That's a final 4-3. The Nationals over the Rockies 8-0. Reds over Mariners 5-3. Diamondbacks 15. Athletics 2. That's a final. Cardinals and Angels worked hard to get 1-0. Cardinals over Angels. Twins over Guardians 10-6. The LA Dodgers over Philadelphia Phillies 9-5. Max Muncy hit a 2-run homer for the second straight night in Philadelphia. A happy spot for him, obviously. Astros 5, Marlins 2, and Jeremy Peña homered for the third straight game for the Astros. Hopefully he's just starting a record, we wouldn't mind. Tigers 5, Cubs 1. Now, regarding what I mentioned, Jose Caballero, you're picking on me, quote-unquote. That's the Yankees' Jose Caballero chafing at a pitch clock violation after Major League Baseball reportedly instructs the umps to crack down on gamesmanship. This is by Jack Mayer from the Yahoo Weather staff writer. With New York Yankees shortstop Jose Caballero took an automatic strike because of an alleged pitch clock violation yesterday. He could be heard telling the home plate umpire, "You're picking on me." It turns out that might have been something to that claim. Following a benches clearing incident over Caballero's well-documented gamesmanship against pitchers, including waiting until the last possible moment to enter the batter's box, Major League Baseball has grown tired enough that it instructed umpires to ding him for the move without warning, as crew chief Abian Johnson told reporter Brian Cootey of The Athletic. "He's been warned all season. We were instructed not to warn him. We were instructed to violate him. That's what it is. It's a violation." The incident occurred when Caballero was battling against Pittsburgh Pirates pitcher Carmen Rudzinski with a 0-1 count in the sixth inning. Caballero was apparently late getting into the box. The umpire hit him with an automatic strike. And not a happy hitter. Caballero was predictably unhappy after the game, complaining about the league's alleged lack of communication. Doesn't make sense. I'm not trying to trick anyone, Caballero said, after going 0-4 in Pittsburgh's 5-3 win. I do the same thing over and over. You can check my last 100, 150 at-bats. If you're going to make a change in the rule, at least notify us before the game, not during the game. Yankees manager Aaron Boone also called the reaction embarrassing for the league. Well, he was warned 100 times, I think.
0: Only?
1: Only? Yeah, maybe even more than that. Okay. Continuing on, let's switch to the WNBA for a minute. Another issue about this. Well, Connecticut 88, Indiana 123. Sounds great. Everybody ought to be happy. Wrong. It was a historic win for the Indiana Fever yesterday, but not without its costs. The Fever broke a franchise scoring record in a 123-88 blowout win over the Connecticut Sun, topping a previous high of 114 points set in an overtime win against Chicago Sky on June 11th. They also tied a WNBA record with their 11th 100-point game of the season. That total was 4 points shy of the WNBA single-game record and 2 points short of the regulation record. Caitlin Clark was the conductor for much of that success, finishing the game with 27 points on an 8 of 13 shooting and 11 assists in 27 minutes. However, Clark also picked up her 7th technical foul of the season. If she picks up one more tech this season with 17 games left to play, she'll face an automatic 1-game suspension. Excuse me. She and rival Angel Reese are tied for the WNBA lead in techs at 7. Clark picked up the technical foul as part of a double tech alongside Connecticut's Sanya Rivers. The two exchanged words after Clark picked up a foul on a drive, with the Fever star appearing to point to a scoreboard that read 95-67 Indiana. Clark did not play in the fourth quarter. The tech could be rescinded by the WNBA if it decides it wasn't warranted. She said she was locking me up, so I said scoreboard, and the ref didn't like that, Clark said after the game, before admitting she needed to find a way to balance out her competitive fire, according to The Athletic's James Boyd. When asked if a suspension is inevitable, Clark replied, I can't predict the future. You got to ask the magic eight ball. We'll see. It sounds like she's going to have to work hard not to get one more in the next umpteen games. Moving over now to some other front page things. According to, I'm not going to read you about the game that they lost for Red Sox. However, there is an article here by Karen Garegian of Mass Live regarding the predictions for the Patriots in 2026. Every year, looking into the crystal ball, I try to make a few not-so-obvious predictions about the Patriots. The bolder, the better. Last year, I guessed one completely right. They did finish ahead of the Dolphins and the Jets in the division. Another one I made was half right. Henderson would rush for more than 400 yards. He actually rushed for 911, and he would catch 40 passes. He caught 35. I was dead wrong about Joshua Farmer. I was dead wrong that they would win the entire shooting match. So here's the 5 quick predictions for the Patriots in 2026. I'll read you the titles. That's adequate. First, they will repeat and become the AFC East champs. Second, Drake May will throw more TD passes than last season. Number 3, the Patriots will have 2,000-yard receivers. Stephon Diggs was the first Patriots 1,000-yard receiver since Edelman accomplished it in 2019. This year,
2: Karen is assuming that A.J. Brown will repeat the feat, and so will Romeo Dubs. That would be a nice thing to be right on. Number four, the defense lineman will make the biggest leap this D lineman defense will make the biggest year two leap. Choice here is a little bold because there are quite a few candidates who could fit the bill, including Will Campbell, Trevaeon Henderson, Kyle Williams, Jared Wilson, Craig Woodson, Joshua Farmer, Bradlin Swinson, Marcus Bryant, Kobe Miner, and kicker Andy Borogales. That's a heck of a mix. I don't think she's too wide on that one. And her last projection, Patriots will make another significant trade. And landing A.J. Brown would certainly qualify as significant. We'll have to wait and see. As far as what's on, you can view this weekend, I've given you the main winning scores. This weekend, or tonight, you will be able to see the LPGA tour results, etc. That will be on TV Golf. We don't have any local teams playing. Nope, TV is not going to show any of our, quote, New England teams. And that is the sports for today.
0: Nicely done. And remember, this is for everybody that I know. Go Sox, go Patriots, go Bruins, and go Celtics. If I missed anybody,
2: sorry.
0: No,
2: but I personally am happy to see the end of the soccer.
0: Then I hope they went well.
2: Yes.
0: Okay, we're going to go start off with some local news. Interesting article, Springfield by Jim Hinney. DNA cracks 31-year-old cold case. Cutting-edge forensic testing helped authorities close a 31-year-old Springfield murder case, but the man identified as the killer has since died. Joseph James Saravello Jr. has been identified as the person responsible for the 1995 murder of Christina Perez, Hamden District Attorney Anthony D. Galluni said in a Wednesday morning news conference. Saravello died in 2013. Following extensive investigative work, including the use of forensic testing led by the Unresolved and Unidentified Case Investigation Unit of the Hamden District Attorney's Office, the Springfield Police Department, and with support of the Massachusetts State Police, the homicide investigation into Perez's death is now officially closed. Although we may never know every detail of what happened that night or what motivated this brutal act, the evidence established that Joseph James Saravello Jr. assaulted and killed Celestina Perez in the early morning hours of June 2, 1995, Galluni said. If Saravello were alive today, he would be charged with the murder of Ms. Christina Perez. Perez was 24 years old and the mother of four young children when she was killed. Members of her family, about 10 people, filled nearly a row of chairs at the news conference. "We never stop remembering our Celestina," said her nephew, Jose Reyes. "Our dear Celestina, our aunt, our sister, our mother, our friend, and we never stopped hoping that one day the truth would come to light. Today, that day has arrived." Reyes spoke on behalf of all the family. "Although nothing can bring her back to us, erase the suffering we have lived, or deliver the full accountability in court that should have happened years ago," he said, "knowing the truth allows us to take a final step towards justice and begin to find a little peace. Investigators never learned the circumstances that led Perez and Saravello to Gurdon Bill Park on that June morning in 1995, Galluni said. "There is no evidence that they knew each other. Saravello had a history of violent behavior that included a violent domestic assault just weeks after Perez was killed. That case resulted in a felony conviction and Cervello inclusion in a DNA database, Galuni told reporters. Cervello is not the suspect in any other cold cases, Galuni said. About three decades ago, two men walking through Springfield's Gurdonville Park discovered her body in a ravine near Genesee and Warwick Streets. Springfield police officers and detectives responded with their chief medical examiner and the Massachusetts State Police Crime Scene Services Section and Crime Laboratory. Detectives learned that a violent struggle had begun near the top of the ravine and continued down the slope, with Perez being dragged at times to where her body was found. Blood was found on twigs, foliage, and soil along the slope, and investigators recovered two buttons believed to have been torn from her blouse. Her right shoe was found along a park path about 4 feet from her body, according to a news release. Perez's clothing, blood-stained vegetation, and other evidence were carefully collected and preserved. All that evidence allowed investigators to re-examine the case with DNA technology not available in 1995. An autopsy determined that Perez was strangled to death with additional blunt force trauma to her head. Her death was ruled a homicide. Detectives interviewed Perez's family, friends, and those who had been with her during the hours before her death. They thoroughly canvassed the neighborhood and investigated available leads, but were unable to identify her killer at the time. Detectives thought the attacker must have injured himself, that his blood was among those carefully preserved stains. Earlier, DNA testing focused on swabs from Perez's body. Recent testing by the Massachusetts State Police Crime Laboratory detected blood on her underwear and detected a male DNA profile suitable for entry into the combined DNA index systems, commonly known as CODIS. The profile produced a match to Cervello, who was 32 years old and living in Springfield at the time of Perez's death. The evidentiary profile was estimated to include 99.99% of the population. Excuse me. Galuni authorized additional independent testing of Perez's clothing by DNA Labs International. Speaking with reporters, Galuni thanked Springfield Police Superintendent Larry Akers, who responded to the scene as a detective in 1995. Officer Ruben Barrero Sr., who photographed the scene and collected evidence, Officer Ruben Barrero Jr., who helped coordinate the review, packaging, and delivery of evidence for independent testing, and Tracy Breton, Jennifer Montgomery, and Sidney Collins of the State Police Crime Laboratory. Also, Springfield Police Captain Trent Duda, who helped close the case as head of the city's homicide unit, responded 31 years ago as a 20-year-old cadet. Duda helped take photos at the scene. Akers addressed the family. In law enforcement, we know that we cannot undo the past, but we also know that we can honor it by never giving up, Akers said. Later, he noted to reporters that many of the Perez family members he spoke with Wednesday were children during the investigation. Justice should never depend on a person's zip code, their income, or the neighborhood they called home, Akers said. Every victim deserves to be remembered. Every family deserves answers. Police take pride in solving cases and getting those answers. But when you run into a brick wall and there's really nowhere else to go, you think about it, you know. You think about it before you go to sleep, Akers told reporters after the conference. You think about it when you wake up. You know it's very difficult for officers when we are not able to solve it. But 31 years ago, police work depended as much on luck as on tenacity. There was less science, less technology. You know, back then, it was hard if you didn't have a witness or something, or to something, rather. Akers said, we didn't have video like we have now. We didn't have the DNA that we have now. So that makes it a little bit easier for us to solve a lot of those cases. But we didn't have all that back then. So cases were hard unless you really worked them and you got a break somewhere. Justice should never depend on a person's zip code, their income, or the neighborhood they called home, Akers said. Every victim deserves to be remembered. Every family deserves answers. Galluni said the resolution was still bittersweet. There will be no day in court. This case and the conclusion we reached validates why we do this work, why we dedicate days, weeks, months, and years to these victims and their cases and the justice they so deserve. Celestina Perez was a mother, a daughter, a sister, and an aunt. She was loved. Her life mattered. Today, after 31 years, we can finally say that the person responsible for taking her life has been identified. This is why we never forget, why we never quit. Akers said not much has changed at Gurdonville Park or its lower Liberty Heights neighborhood since Perez was killed in the early morning hours of June of 95, except the park has been built up over the years. The city unveiled $2 million of improvement to the often overlooked 5-acre urban park in 2015. That included a spray park for cooling off, a skate park with ramps and obstacles, walking paths, picnic benches, and a variety of planted trees. Wednesday, hours after Galluni's announcement, the park was a busy place. One child cooled off in the spray park, and a few others tested their skills on the skate park. A group of teens gathered under a shade tree while a pair of older men gossiped at one of the picnic tables. Occupants of an apparent homeless encampment concealed in the vegetation near Genesee Street hid from view. Bottom line, they never gave up.
2: Okay, moving off to Holyoke from April Munford from the Republican. Insurer sues property owners over a $1.8 million payment. An insurance company claims the owners of a Clemente Street apartment property improperly kept more than $1.8 million from a fire insurance payment after a mortgage lender was mistakenly left off a check. Attorney Christopher Flanagan filed a lawsuit on behalf of Maxim Identity Company June 26th. In U.S. District Court. The suit was against BC Mass Holdings at 121 and 131 Clemente, Holyoke, LLC. The Office of the Secretary of State identified Harrison Boner and Alex Wyakala as managers for BC Mass Holding. Corvest American Finance Lender, LLC, which held the mortgage on the property, and Swirling Milton Winnick Public Insurance Adjusters, which helped handle the insurance claim, are also named in the case. According to the complaint, Maxim insured property owned by BC Mass Holdings at 121-123 Clemente Street from January 25th through January 25th, 26. The dispute stems from a December 1 fire that heavily damaged an apartment building at 131 Clemente Street in Holyoke. The blaze displaced 26 families and was later determined to have started in a second floor apartment. Investigators said the fire appeared accidental. After the fire, the property owners filed an insurance claim with the help of Swirling Milton Winnick, according to court papers. Maxim said it first issued a $300,000 payment on January 8th. That check listed the property owners as Swirling Milton Winnick and Corvest. A second payment of $1,806,720 was issued February 11th. Maxim says Corvest should have been included on that check, but was left off by mistake. The company claims the property owners deposited the money even though they knew Corvette

0: 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The material being read is the copyright property of the publications being read. Access to this program is solely for persons who cannot read the original printed version due to a visual impairment or other disability. By continuing to listen, you confirm that you have such a condition.
1: Reach for comment.
2: Nicely said. In Springfield, local artists received $37,000 in grants. This by Ashley Potter. The Community Foundation of Western Massachusetts has partnered with New England-based Assets for Artists to distribute $37,500 in grants to 15 local artists. I hope one of them was you. That's from me. The capacity building grants are funded by the Community Foundation's Valley Creates program. Selected artists received an unrestricted $2,500 grant in addition to one-on-one coaching sessions, professional development workshops, and individualized support and resources from the nonprofit Assets for Artists. Our capacity building program continues to reflect our shared commitment to supporting brilliant artists living and working here, said Community Foundation CEO Megan Burke in a provided statement. At a time when support, for the artists or the arts is increasingly uncertain, we believe it's more important than ever before to invest directly in our local artists. This partnership results from our shared commitment to ensure that creative lives have reliable support no matter what is happening elsewhere. Funding prioritization is given to historically under-resourced artists, including artists from low-income, rural, and BIPOC, or BIPOC, communities. The artists selected this year work across multiple disciplines and represent creative endeavors from across Franklin, Hampden, and Hampshire counties. Selected artists include AUR of Springfield, Gri Martinez Saex of Springfield, Julieth Cabral of Wilbraham, Taeja New of Chicopee, Talisha Rivera of Springfield, Camille Asia of Northampton, Elena Jason of Northampton, Francesca Baron of Northampton, Tablik of South Hadley, Kaliana Castor of Hadley, Patrick Madden / Dame Judy Dentures of Northampton. Since 2008, more than 900 artists have been supported through the Assets of Artists Capacity Building Program in Massachusetts, Connecticut, Rhode Island, and beyond. The Community Foundation of Western Mass has partnered with Assets for Artists since 2020. Sue, you're up next.
1: Ready or not, here I come.
2: Yay!
1: Okay. The next story here. Group opposes plan to roll back rules on forever chemicals. This is by Daniel Jackson from the Republican. A handful of Massachusetts groups opposing the EPA's plan to weaken rules on so-called forever chemicals in drinking water have signed on to letters warning the agency that the move is likely illegal. In mid-May, the EPA announced it was rescinding rules formed during the Biden administration that limited four types of PFAS, also known as perfluoroalkyl and polyfluoroalkyl substances, PFAS. We'll use that. The agency also said it was giving water utilities two additional years to comply with federal rules on two commonly found PFAS chemicals, PFOA and PFOS. The PFA chemicals have been used in products like rugs for their stain-resistant, water-repelling qualities. Heavy doses of the chemicals were also used in firefighting foam. They're slow to break down in the environment, hence the forever chemical moniker, and have been linked to a slew of

0: health problems, including thyroid issues, cancers, and problems with pregnancy and childhood development. The public comment period for the EPA's new rules ended Monday, but not before Massachusetts Attorney General Andrea Campbell signed onto a letter with 18 other attorney generals saying the move would run afoul of the Safe Drinking Water Act. The act directs the EPA to have good cause before it walks back its rules, according to a statement from Campbell's office, and the agency did not analyze how the move would affect public health. Forever chemicals and the serious health and environmental risks they pose do not go away just because the EPA chooses to walk away from its obligation to protect our drinking water, said Campbell in an estate. Environmental law nonprofit Earth Justice issued a letter dated Monday, signed by dozens of environmental groups, that argued in part that giving utilities extra time to comply with the PFA rules violates the Administrative Procedure Act and also the Safe Drinking Water Act. Earth Justice issued a second letter saying the EPA's move to rescind regulation on the PFAS chemicals would affect 15 million people across the country. Yet, in proposing to eliminate these critical drinking water standards, EPA completely fails to consider the resulting harms to human health. A glaring omission that violates the law, according to the Earth Justice letter. Boston-based Conservation Law Foundation signed on to both letters. The Sierra Club, which has a chapter in Massachusetts, is also among the names of the signatories. Clint Richmond, conservation chair of the Sierra Club of Massachusetts, said the state is less affected by the EPA's moves than other states, as it passed regulations of its own in 2020 to address PFAS in drinking water. We've long been engaged on this issue, he said. However, federal regulations set lower PFA limits than state regulations, and they regulated two additional chemicals, according to Richmond. The state legislature, he said, is currently considering a proposal to regulate and eliminate PFAS in certain products, such as food packaging and furniture.
1: Nicely done, Sue. I'm going to read a couple of small articles here on page A4. Holyoke, 7 residents displaced after basement fire. 7 residents were displaced after a basement fire at a 3-story home on Cottage Avenue, and this was early Wednesday, according to a statement released by the Holyoke Fire Department. Firefighters responded around midnight to 5 Cottage Avenue and found heavy smoke coming from the wood frame building. Crews launched an aggressive interior attack on the basement fire, but the flames had already spread through wall spaces and extended to the 3rd floor, the department said. A 2nd alarm was struck to bring additional firefighters to the scene. The fire was brought under control about 1:30 a.m., and units began clearing the scene around 2 a.m., according to the department. The department said several mutual aid agencies assisted at the scene. The cause of the fire remains under investigation. Next, in West Springfield, town adds speed bumps near elementary school. Memorial Elementary School is receiving several upgrades this summer as the town continues maintenance and safety improvements at its school buildings. Mayor William Reichelt said in a statement on Facebook that crews are repainting the school's exterior trim, following similar work recently completed at Tatum and John Ashley Elementary Schools. The work comes after town staff installed new Memorial School lettering last year. The town has installed new speed bumps on Norman and Baldwin streets near the school to help reduce speeding and improve safety for the students, staff, and families. In addition, Memorial School's sign now recognizes the school as a 2025 School of Recognition, a state honor awarded in 2025 for student achievement. Reichelt said he plans to provide additional updates as summer improvement projects continue. And the last article I'm reading right now is Holyoke. grant program accepting applications. The City of Holyoke's Community Preservation Act Committee has opened its fiscal year 2027 grant cycle and is inviting organizations to apply for funding. Anyone interested in applying must submit an eligibility form by September 4th, which is the first step in a multi-stage process, officials said in a statement on Wednesday. Projects that qualify will be invited to submit a full application and later to make a public presentation to the committee before funding recommendations are sent to the City Council for approval. The Community Preservation Act helps pay for projects including historic preservation, recreation, open space, and community housing in Holyoke. According to officials, since residents adopted the program in 2016, more than $5 million has been awarded to local projects, including the Miracle League Playground, Appleton Mills Housing, restoration work at Veterans Park, and upgrades to Scott Tower and the Holyoke Merry-Go-Round. Applicant materials are available from CPA Administrator Naomi Klayman at Klayman, that's K-L-A-Y-M-A-N-N, at Holyoke.org, and also will be posted on the city's website. Back to you, Sue.
0: Thank you. And this is from John Mysek of Mass Live. This is some state news that could affect all of us. Happy hour. Tax fight on tap as Beacon Hill's summer snooze ends. An otherwise sleepy summer on Beacon Hill was expected to roar to life on Wednesday as the state Senate took up one proposal to scrap certain tax refunds and another to keep the post-World Cup party train rolling in the Bay State. The battleground over the two proposals is $325 million economic development package that the majority Democratic chamber was slated to start voting on yesterday. The, quote, fun agenda, inspired by the energy and conviviality of the World Cup and temporary rules that extended last call and created outdoor drinking districts, is the brainchild of State Senator Julian Sear, Democrat of the Cape and Islands. Our fun agenda is about becoming the kind of state we want to be, a place where, with ample opportunity to gather together, enjoy shared moments, and experience all that Massachusetts has to offer. We've been hearing from scores of people across the Commonwealth, from Governor Healey on down, that we need to bring a little more conviviality to Massachusetts. This summer has shown what's possible when we embrace new ideas and make space for corrections. Let's keep the momentum going. Our residents, small businesses, downtowns, and visitors will thank us for it, he said. Healey, who, like Sears, is a Democrat, is apparently on board with bringing back happy hour, which had been moribund in the Commonwealth since 1984. I used World Cup as an experience, as an opportunity to say we should extend bar hours, which we did, and I was glad to see that, so I'd like to see it continue, she said July 17th on Sports Radio. So, you know, I'd like that to continue, and I said the same about happy hour, because again, it's about a vibe and energy. I'm really focused, as you know, like keeping 20-somethings here, keeping, you know, our young people here, she continued. Now, about the tax fight. Republicans on Beacon Hill and their allies erupted Wednesday amid reports that Democrats were eyeing a repeal of an obscure part of state law known as Chapter 62F, which forced $3 billion in tax refunds 4 years ago, Commonwealth Beacon reported. The move comes after Secretary of State Bill Galvin cleared a fall ballot question that would make it harder for the state to keep higher amounts of tax revenue, increasing the likelihood that the state will have to send tax refund checks back to residents. Senator Jason Lewis, a Winchester Democrat, filed his amendment, which quickly picked up 19 co-sponsors, or about half of the membership of the 40-member chamber. We have more than a majority in support of the amendment, Lewis, who is not running for re-election, said, according to the online news outlet. Republicans quickly mobilized. Repealing this or even making massive changes to is a slap in the face to hardworking residents, hardworking families across Massachusetts, said State Senator Peter Duran from Worcester during a hastily convened news conference on the State House steps with GOP gubernatorial candidate Brian Shortsleeve. Moving the bill signals that the priorities of Boston are completely opposite to those of our working families here in the state, said Durand. Shortsleeve, a Baker administration alum, said the proposal is an example of Beacon Hill putting itself before the taxpayers. Switching pages here. The answer shouldn't be to change the law so politicians can spend more of our money. The state budget has exploded over the last 5 years, yet instead of showing restrictions, lawmakers want to repeal one of the only laws that forces government to give windfall tax collections back to the people who paid them. In a statement, Paul Craney of the business-friendly Massachusetts Fiscal Alliance said it should be up to taxpayers to decide what to do when the state takes in too much money. Every year, these same lawmakers pass a record-breaking spending plan in the state budget, and the taxpayer rebate law is designed to allow for taxpayers to get some relief even after these politicians spend more money than they've ever spent before. Shortsleeve, who faces former biotech executive Mike Minogue in the September 1 party primary, called on Healy to veto the language if it reaches her desk. The majority Democratic Party House, rather, passed a $561 million version of the bill earlier this month. The lower chamber hasn't signaled its interest yet in rolling back the rebate law, and it's been hostile to reviving happy hour. That means anything the Senate amends into its proposal will likely end up before a joint House and Senate conference committee, and that will negotiate the final version of the legislation. So don't crack that happy hour drink or spend that refund check just yet. Beacon Hill tends to be the place fun goes to die.
1: Yeah.
0: Okay.
1: Okay, I'm going to continue in an article in A7, Politics. Big money using backdoor to get involved in key Massachusetts races, by John L. Misek. You have to know what you're looking for, and the language is a little opaque. But once you find it, the message could not be clearer. Triple prime primary voters who are registered Democrats need to read and see on the go in the final 6 weeks of this election that Seth Moulton, that's M-O-U-L-T-O-N, is running for Senate to bring a new generation of leadership to the Senate to deliver on a bold progressive agenda, abolish and prosecute ICE, end Trump wars, tax the rich, and make life more affordable for working people. That thicket of verbiage, wrapped in a little red box, is tucked away on a back page of Democratic U.S. Senate candidate Seth Moulton's campaign website. And the audience is a very specific one. The dark money super PACs that by law aren't allowed to directly coordinate with political campaigns. The package, known as red boxing, provides guidance on how those groups could reach voters on Moulton's behalf if they chose to do so. Helpfully, there's even a link to video B-roll footage for any potential campaign commercials. In a statement, Moulton's campaign said that while we can't control what our supporters do, we hope that they stay focused on delivering a positive message about Seth and his progressive vision for Massachusetts and the country. That is completely in line with Seth bringing a new generation of leadership and new playbook to the Senate. And Moulton isn't alone. At least two of the candidates looking to succeed him in the highly competitive Democratic primary for his 6th district seat are also taking advantage of the boxes. State Rep. Tram Nguyen, that's N-G-U-Y-E-N, her campaign page lays out detailed instructions for super PACs looking to dive into the race on her behalf. In addition to some key information about the race and links to photos and video, there's also a guide to pronouncing Nguyen's D18th Essex first and last names. I hope it did it justice. That's me. Just in case you didn't know, Tram rhymes with mom, so that would be Trom. Nguyen sounds like Win. The potential supporters are instructed. So Nguyen. In a statement, Nguyen's campaign said the North Shore pool isn't a self-funded candidate or one funded by the corporate elite. Hers will be a victory of the grassroots and allied groups, not the corporate elite and insiders. And her quote-unquote personal story as the only legislator, the only immigrant, the only public interest attorney, and a singular voice for the working class residents she has always prioritized is resonating with voters, allies, and groups throughout the district, the campaign said. Dan Koh, that's K-O-H, the former Biden White House aide who also is seeking the 6th District nod, has a similar page on his campaign website. Koh's page goes deeper, instructing potential super PAC supporters that starting immediately throughout Election Day, likely Democratic primary voters who are Democrats or unenrolled district-wide who have voted in at least two of the four past primaries, need to read about Dan Koh, that Dan Koh is an Andover native, a descendant of Korean and Lebanese immigrants, and a fighter with the experience we need to take on Trump. And the tactic worked. A group called the New Leadership PAC spent money on Koh's behalf, the Boston Globe reported, citing campaign finance filings. Koh's spokesperson, Olivia Brandon, told Mass Live that the Democratic hopeful is refusing to take a dime of corporate PAC money. He is running for Congress to help lower costs for voters and defend our democracy. Moulton's campaign also noted that the messaging provides it with a line of defense against attacks from veteran incumbent U.S. Senator Ed Markey, Democrat from Massachusetts. Instead of running on his 50-year record in Congress, Senator Markey and his allies unfortunately decided to run a very negative campaign from the beginning and launched a number of baseless and untrue attacks, Moulton's campaign said. We are proud of Seth's progressive agenda around housing, health care, and education as fundamental human rights and want voters to learn more about his work. Red boxing is not just a Massachusetts phenomena, nor is it particularly new. The practice dates back more than a decade to Citizens United, the 2010 U.S. Supreme Court ruling that gave rise to super PACs and set the stage for the flood of money in American politics. Maurice Cunningham, a former UMass Boston political science professor who tracks dark money in campaigns, attributed the rise of the tactic to the endless ingenuity of political consultants as they sought to exploit the ruling. It clearly skirts what should be a wall to coordination that was embedded in the High Court's ruling, he said. The Federal Election Commission, FEC, doesn't enforce much. So even if you could make a strong case for coordination, the mechanism is not there to do it, he continued. And even if the campaigns made token efforts to hide the language by burying it on their campaign websites, it's like a heat-seeking missile for political consultants, Cunningham added. As Democrats look to retake control of Capitol Hill in this fall's consequential midterm elections, candidates from Oregon to Pennsylvania also have been taking advantage of the tactic. In New England, congressional candidates in Maine and New Hampshire also have used red boxes to guide potential sympathetic super PACs, according to redboxwatch.org, a monitoring site. With 11 red boxes, congressional candidates in New York had the most on their sites, according to the monitoring site. The monitoring site tracked 900 candidates nationwide, finding that aligned independent expenditure groups had pumped a total of $220.3 million into those races. The phenomena appears to be almost entirely a Democratic one. Republicans aren't shy about super PACs, but they have not embraced red boxes the way Democrats have. There are efforts afoot on Capitol Hill to stop the practice. A bill sponsored by U.S. Representative Jill Takuda, Democrat of Hawaii, explicitly targets red boxing by establishing clear legal standards for the Federal Election Commission to assess and determine whether any outside spending is materially consistent with the directions given in a candidate's red box. The proposal would fix a clear gap in our election laws by eliminating the practice of red boxing, thereby increasing integrity in our elections and putting our voters and people above special interests. Takuda said in a statement, but in a high-stakes cycle where campaigns stand or fall on fundraising, it's unlikely that lawmakers will unilaterally disarm. There hasn't been a major substantive reform in campaign finance law in many years, even though there are quite a few bills that would really meaningfully improve the system and reduce the power of the special interest. Sourav Ghosh, the director of federal campaign finance reform at the Campaign Legal Center, said. All of these bills are consistent with Citizens United and would not involve sort of some overturning of that decision, he continued. And lastly, there's a separate conversation about whether that decision was good for our system, our democratic process, but these are things that Congress could do tomorrow, Ghosh said. Bottom line from me to you is please vote. No voting or not voting gives more to someone you might not have wanted to be voted in.
0: Okay, are you ready to do the editorials, or do you want me to start the obits?
1: Why don't you start?
0: With the editorials? I'll do the first, you do the second. How's that?
1: Absolutely.
0: Okay, that's on page C6.
1: Thank you.
0: Our first one is from the Baltimore Sun. Humility, not hubris, best path to ending Iran war. President Donald Trump recently justified renewed military action against Iran by saying Tehran did not obey what they're supposed to obey, end quote, under a memorandum of understanding intended to halt the fighting. Whether one believes Iran violated that agreement or not, one word deserves closer examination: obey. In international affairs, nations negotiate. They bargain, threaten, deter, deceive, and sometimes violate agreements. But sovereign states do not obey another nation's leader in the way a subordinate obeys a superior. That distinction matters because language often reveals how leaders view both diplomacy and power. The collapse of the memorandum has already produced predictable consequences. American forces responded with significant airstrikes against Iranian military infrastructure. Iran, in turn, declared itself no longer bound by the agreement and resumed attacks against American and regional targets. Each side insists the other crossed the line first. Each military response becomes justification for the next. This is the definition of the fog of war. This phrase is often associated with battlefield confusion, the uncertainty surrounding intelligence, troop movements, and enemy intentions. But there's another kind of fog that can be equally dangerous, the fog created when certainty replaces humility. History repeatedly demonstrates that wars are often prolonged not because nations lack military strength, but because leaders become convinced they fully understand an adversary's motivations and believe superior force alone can dictate outcomes. That confidence has repeatedly proven costly. The United States unquestionably possesses overwhelming military capabilities. Few nations can match its technological sophistication, global reach, or ability to project force. Yet, military superiority has never guaranteed political success. Iran presents its own challenge. Its leaders have repeatedly demonstrated a willingness to absorb severe economic hardship, diplomatic isolation, and military losses in pursuit of objectives they consider vital. That does not make their decisions wise or justified. It simply means they often calculate costs differently than American policymakers expect. Trump has often found success in chaotic environments by projecting unpredictability to get opponents to back down. Iran's leaders are showing they can play the same game, using their ability to disrupt traffic in the Strait of Hormuz and showing a willingness to resume hostilities in spite of the consequences in order to gain negotiating leverage. This is why humility is not a sign of weakness in presidential leadership. It's a strategic necessity. Humility recognizes that intelligence is imperfect. It acknowledges that adversaries rarely behave according to our assumptions. The danger arises when national policy becomes intertwined with personal pride. If diplomacy is viewed through the lens of whether another nation has obeyed an American president, negotiations risk becoming contests of will rather than efforts to secure American interests. The objective should never be personal validation. It should be national security. And that's from the Baltimore Sun.
1: Do you want me to go into the next article or what you're doing next?
0: No, I have to do a bit after you do that one.
1: Okay, done. Editorial. This is from the Washington Post. A missed 1987 chance to fix Social Security. New option to reform Social Security turns out not to be so new. If it had been adopted when it was first proposed, Social Security today would be solvent for another 40 years or so. In October, the Committee for a Responsible Federal Budget released a proposal to cap Social Security Cost of Living Adjustment, or COLA, at a certain level of benefits, rather than adjusting for inflation for every beneficiary as the program does. It would do so only up to a certain point. They thought they had a fresh idea, but a recent CRFB blog post found the representatives, Tim Penny, Democrat of Minnesota, and Arian Strangeland, Representative of the Minnesota or Republican of Minnesota, had introduced legislation along the same lines in 1987. As Penny said to Congress at the time, the bill would have created a flat dollar COLA. Social Security would work the same in calculating the initial benefit level for seniors based on their lifetime earnings. For the annual COLA, it would calculate the monthly increase for the beneficiary at the 20th percentile to account for inflation, then give that flat increase to all seniors. While we protect those most in need of the cost of living allowance, we would at the same time make appreciable savings for the Treasury, Penny said. Was he ever right? CRFB estimates that Social Security would be solvent through 2071 if Penny and Strangeland's bill had become law in 1987 compared to the current estimate of 2032, and it would have done so while giving the poorest seniors higher benefits. About one-third of Social Security benefits go to people with incomes of $100,000 or more. It's possible to target benefit cuts toward the well-off while fully protecting or even expanding benefits for the poor. The math is now much more challenging. CRFB estimates that adopting the same proposal starting in 2027 would only push out insolvency by 2 years and close about half of the program's 75-year benefit or deficit. Doing more to cap high-end benefits will necessarily be part of any deal to save Social Security, limiting the total annual benefit that a couple can receive at $100,000 would still leave Social Security more generous than most other government retirement programs around the world. Back to you, Sid.
0: Thank you, and now it's time for our obituaries. Today's obituaries are brought to you through a generous contribution from the Hamden Lions Club. Their motto, We Serve. Today we have 7 obituaries. Our first one is Benoit Bouffard, B-O-U-F-F-A-R-D. Benoit Bouffard, 90, of the Glenwood section of Springfield, was called safely home Thursday, July 16th. He passed into eternal life at his home, surrounded by the care and comfort of his loving family. Benoit was born in Saint-Raphaël de Bellechasse, province of Quebec in Canada, on December 15, 1935. He was raised and educated in Canada, coming to Springfield about 1955, where he lived the remainder of his life. He was a talented carpenter and was last employed as a framer and roofer. He was predeceased by his wife, Paula. Benoit leaves his 2 loving and devoted children, Annette and Susan, as well as 5 cherished grandchildren and 11 cherished great-grandchildren. His family will receive friends on Tuesday, July 28th, from 9 in the morning to 11 in the morning, followed by a celebration of life service at 11 a.m. at the St. Pierre Faneuf Springfield Chapels on Chapin Terrace in Springfield. Burial will follow the celebration of life service at Calvary Cemetery in Chicopee. Our second obituary is Lisa Del Negro from West Springfield. Beloved daughter, wife, mother, grandmother, sister, and friend, Lisa Del Negro passed away tragically Thursday, July 16th. She was born in Holyoke on December 21st, 1964, and spent her youth and was educated in West Springfield. She, after continuing her education at Holyoke Community College, she earned a bachelor's degree from AIC and chose a career in the medical field as a member of the staff at Mercy Medical Center. Surviving Lisa is her loving husband, Dino, beloved son, Corey Bartolucci, and her devoted mom and dad, Joanne and Ed Connell. She will be greatly missed by her sister, Karen, and brother, Robert. She also leaves cherished grandchildren, Quinn and Miles. Visitation for Lisa Del Negro will be with her family held on Monday, July 27th at the Agawam Funeral Home, 184 Main Street, beginning at 11:30 in the morning, concluding with a funeral home service at 1 p.m. and burial will be held privately for the family. James J. McCarthy of Springfield, 88, passed away Sunday, July 19th at Bay State Medical Center. He was born July 11th, 1938, and he was a Massachusetts real estate licensed broker and a formal employee of U.S. Envelope. He is survived by a son, James, daughter, Nancy, brother, John, sister, Kathleen, and extended family, also 2 great-grandchildren. Hold on, I just lost my place here. Let's see. Calling hours for James McCarthy are Friday, July 24th, from 5 to 8 at the Serpil Memorial Funeral Home, 69 East Street in Chicopee. The funeral for James will be Saturday, July 25th, 10 a.m. at the funeral home, with a service at 11 a.m., and his final place of rest will be in St. Michael's Mausoleum. Our fourth obituary is Thomas D. Lewis of Springfield, Massachusetts. He was born July 30th in Jersey City, New Jersey, and grew up to graduate from classical high school, however, in Springfield, Massachusetts. He also earned his bachelor's from UMass and later added an MBA from Arena de Manila University in Philippines. He had a long and varied life with a number of different businesses. Tom was predeceased by his wife of over 50 years, Elizabeth, and a daughter, Stephanie, as well as his sisters. He leaves 4 devoted children, Thomasine, Peter, Gregory, and Mitchell. He also leaves 9 treasured grandchildren and is the proud great-grandfather of 4. Family and friends are invited to gather Tuesday, July 28th, from 11 a.m. to 12 noon at the Byron Keenan Funeral Home and Cremation Tribute Center on Allen Street in Springfield. The service will follow at noon. Burial will be private the next day at Calvary Cemetery in Greenfield. Our last obituary. No, it's not. I think it's our last one. Here we go.
1: Go ahead and read it all.
0: Yes, I'm on Leona Ross. I'm sorry, I have a fifth one. La Meadow. Leona, or Lee, Burbank Ross passed away at home Monday, July 13th, surrounded by family and caregivers after a long battle with Alzheimer's. She was living wife of 36 years to the late James or Jerry Ross. Born in Springfield in 1947, she was a 10th generation La Meadow resident and attended local schools. Lee is survived by her son, Robert Joyce, and son, Robert John Joyce, as well as stepdaughters, Mary Lee and Janine, and a number of 9 grandchildren. A memorial service to celebrate Lee's life will be held on Saturday, August 1st, at 11 a.m. at the First Congregational Church in Summers Road, East La Meadow. The Forestier Smith Funeral Services is entrusted with arrangements. Irwin W. Wiggins, Springfield, 70, affectionately known as Butch or JJ, passed away peacefully Saturday, July 11th, surrounded by his family. He was born June 18th, 1956, in Springfield. He is survived by his daughters, Dr. Malaysia Harrell and Shannon Gresham, a brother, Maxwell, and several bonus daughters and a host of grandchildren and extended family. A memorial celebration of his life will be held Saturday, July 25th at 1 p.m. at the Raymond Jordan Senior Center on Roosevelt Avenue in Springfield. And our last obituary today is from Southwick, Craig Filiault, F-I-L-I-A-U-L-T, Craig Filiault, age 64, passed away July 15th, surrounded by his family of loved ones. Craig is survived by his parents, Joseph and Julie Filiault, loving wife of 47 years, Vanessa, daughter, Jessica, and his brothers and sisters, Debbie, Jeffrey, Alan, and 4 grandchildren. Craig was a graduate of Southwick High and obtained his electric license and worked alongside his father and started Craig Electric with great success. There will be a private family service at a future date. The Southwick Forestier Funeral and Cremation Service is entrusted with arrangements. And those are our obituaries for today.
1: See, you recovered really nicely.
0: Yeah.
1: I'm going to continue on with some more regular articles before you go on.
0: We only have another 5 minutes.
1: That's right.
0: Yeah.
1: Okay, Springfield, this is page C2. Roll the dice on summer fun. Museums offer family activities inspired by Game On exhibit. The Springfield Museums invites families to press play on the next chapter of summer. Number at the museums with an ongoing celebration inspired by the interactive special exhibition Game On. On weekdays through July 31st, visitors can enjoy a campus-wide lineup of hands-on activities, friendly competition, and imaginative play designed for all ages. At the heart of the fun is Game On in the Springfield Science Museum, where visitors become the game piece in oversized challenges that encourage movement, teamwork, creativity, and problem solving. This bilingual exhibition features more than a dozen oversized interactive games and activities, including larger-than-life versions of familiar favorites, a giant skee-ball alley, and a fast-paced play-in-motion challenge. The excitement continues beyond the exhibition with daily activities that celebrate the joy of play in all its forms. Families can put their creativity to work by designing their own board game, test their knowledge of popular board games in trivia time, and discover games from different countries and time periods. Visitors can also compete in the quad games, a series of playful challenges spread across the campus, its central green, and let their imaginations shine in the fantasy puppet theater, where children can create and perform their own puppet shows for family and fellow visitors. Play is one of the best ways for families to learn, connect, and create memories together, said Larissa Murray, Director of Education, in a statement. Whether you're inventing a new game, board game, exploring games from around the world, or taking on our quad challenges, every day offers a new opportunity to laugh, learn, and discover together. Fun and games is the second theme in the museum's six-week summer at the museum series, which features a new lineup of activities every 2 weeks inspired by current exhibitions, with hands-on programs, live performances, gallery experiences, and interactive exhibits. Every visit offers something new. The final theme, Summer Market, runs August 3rd through the 14th and is inspired by markets, foodways, and the essence of place in the Michelle and Donald DeMoor Museum of Fine Arts, an exhibition that features tightly cropped still lifes to colorful aerial vistas of Puerto Rican markets. How's that for some fun?
0: Pretty good. And some nice news for Holyoke. Change. Cutting the ribbon on Little Free Library. Readers rejoice. A beautifully crafted Little Free Library has been installed in Wisteria Hearst Museum's library. On July 27th at 1 a.m., Mayor Garcia will join the museum staff in a public unveiling of this library at the museum located at 238 Cabot Street in Holyoke. Wisteria Hearst's Little Free Library was donated by museum volunteers Kelly and Bill Bousquet. I have wonderful childhood memories of Wisteria Hearst, Kelly said in a statement. I wanted to donate the Little Free Library to share my love of reading with the Holyoke community. Visitors are welcome to peruse Wisteria Hearst's free little library during the museum's open hours, Monday 10 to 2, and Tuesdays 4:30 to 6:30.
1: Nicely done.
0: Now we have our wrap-up. I'll start with Dear Abby, and then you can take over the horoscope.
1: Sounds good to me.
0: Scare us all into behaving certain ways. Yeah, exactly. Now, Dear Abby, My boyfriend Adam and I have been together 4 years. We're very much in love and share similar views on most things. We agree a marriage license is just a piece of paper, and our relationship is already a marriage, so we don't need one. We have also discussed the idea of having children in the future, and we agree we didn't want any. I have never had the drive to be a mother, although I've been told I would make an excellent one. Even Adam has said it, but we both have been adamant we don't want children. We love our freedom way too much, or at least I do, not to mention the finances involved, and we want to travel a lot. Because I can no longer take birth control, I've been considering tying my tubes. Adam volunteered to get a vasectomy because he said he doesn't want me to go in for surgery. Well, this week he confessed he hasn't gone through with it because he's scared and he still might want a baby. Adam has flip-flopped back and forth over the last 2 years about having or not having a child, while I have stayed firm on not wanting any. Should I consider having a child if that's what he wants? I love him. He's the man I see myself growing old with, and I don't want to break his heart. Signed, Perplex in California. Dear Perplexed, parenthood is a joy that should be embarked upon because you sincerely want a child, not to please your boyfriend. The truth is, motherhood is a lifetime responsibility. It doesn't end when the child turns 21. I implore you not to make such an important decision to please anyone but yourself, because if something happened to Adam, you'd have to raise that child alone. There are other options besides birth control medications you should discuss with your doctor. Unless you're absolutely certain you want to become a mother, you should utilize them religiously. As to a marriage license just being a piece of paper, let me point out that it's much more than that. It entitles a spouse to participate in medical decisions if a husband or wife becomes incapacitated. It also guarantees rights of inheritance if, heaven forbid, something should happen to either of you. Yes, I know there is such a thing as common law marriage, but a marriage certificate is better. Trust me on that. Dear Abby, we have a morbidly obese 30-year-old grandson, at least 300 pounds, coming for dinner along with a family. We don't have any chairs that will accommodate him. We're concerned he will be embarrassed. Can you help us in handling this dilemma? Signed, Hostess in California. Dear Hostess, I'll try. Go online or start calling around to furniture rental companies or catering companies that may have chairs you can rent that will accommodate your grandson. If that isn't an option, consider buying something sturdy, perhaps from a second-hand or thrift store, to have available for him during family gatherings. How embarrassing.
1: But nicely put.
0: Your turn.
1: Okay, Eugenia Last writes the horoscope. If today is your birthday, and happy birthday to you, speak from the heart, and you'll appeal to those who can help with your concerns. Personal and home improvements will turn out positively if you think matters through. Stick to your budget and take care of any contracts and red tape issues that arise with finesse. Don't believe everything you hear. Leo, July 23rd through August 22nd. You are better off reviewing what's happened or happening around you before you decide to make a move. Ask questions, gather facts, and store information for reference. Virgo, August 23rd through September 22nd. Take a breather and assess situations before you make a move. Reach out to experts. Use charm, show interest, and rely on facts and figures offered to make the best decision. Libra, September 23rd through October 23rd. Precision and detail are necessary if you want to flourish. Waiting for someone else to do the work will be a lesson in negativity versus positivity. Scorpio, October 24th through November 22nd. Tempers will mount if you have a financial, contractual, or physical dispute with someone. Refuse to let anyone talk you into taking on more than you can handle. Sagittarius, November 23rd through December 21st. Address issues that require signatures, updates, or payments to avoid penalties. A change to how you feel about someone is something will surface, or something will surface. Capricorn, December 22nd through January 19th. Refuse to let anyone take advantage of you or compromise your position. A disciplined attitude will help ward off anyone trying to undermine you. Aquarius, January 20th through February 19th. A positive lifestyle change will encourage you to rethink how to create additional income. A financial matter requires proper handling to generate profit. Pisces, February 20th through March 20th. An emotional revelation will prompt an unexpected personal change. Be quick to fill in the blanks and to set yourself up for profits, not losses. Aries, hey, that's me. March 21st through April 19th. Leap forward with faith, trust your instincts, and push open doors that can help you advance. Listen carefully and offer visual responses that are impossible to deny. Taurus, April 20th through May 20th. Taking on too much will lead to disappointment or potential loss. Put your emotions aside and offer a sound rendition of how you feel based on facts. Gemini, May 21st through June 20th. A change will point you in a direction you feel passionate about. Don't put your well-being in jeopardy. Walk away from disruptive situations. Embrace opportunity. And lastly, Cancer, June 21st through July 22nd. How you function in social settings will be a sign of what's possible. Express your thoughts, and the responses you receive will prompt you to push you or push your way forward. Next up, the Almanac.
0: Ready or not, today is Thursday, July 23rd, the 204th day of 2026, and the 33rd day of summer. Today in history, in 1962, the Telstar 1 satellite transmitted the first live transatlantic TV broadcast. It featured CBS News anchor, remember this one, Walter Cronkite. In 1967, the 12th Street riots began in Detroit, ending 5 days later, resulting in 43 people dead, hundreds injured, and more than 1,400 buildings burned to the ground. In 1999, with the launch of Columbia, Eileen Collins became the first woman to command a U.S. space shuttle flight. Today's birthdays include author Raymond Chandler, Supreme Court Justice Anthony Kennedy, actor Woody Harrelson, guitarist Slash, actor Philip Seymour Hoffman, singer and songwriter Alison Krauss, actor Marlon Wayans, actress Katherine Hein, singer and actress Michelle Williams, and actor Daniel Radcliffe. Today's fact: Comet Hale-Bopp, discovered on this day in 1995, was visible to the naked eye for a record 18 months, from May of 1996 to December of 1997. The previous record holder, the Great Comet of 1811, was visible for about 9 months. Today in sports, in 1996, injured American gymnast Carrie Strug scored a 9.7 on the vault as the U.S. won its first ever Olympic gold medal in the women's team gymnastics competition. And today's quote is from author Raymond Chandler. Technique alone is never enough. You have to have passion. Technique alone is just an embroidered potholder. I love that. Thank you, everyone. Have a wonderful day ahead of you.
1: And as far as I'm concerned, it's been a pleasure working with you.
0: Thank you.
1: Live long, prosper, and may the force be with everyone.
0: Oh, goodness gracious.
1: Yes, so I'm a science fiction fan. Yeah.
2: Well, thank you both, Sue and Scott, for reading to us today from the Springfield Republican. It's Thursday, July 23rd, 2026, and you're listening to Valley Eye Radio. Up next, we'll hear from Martha with the Westfield News, followed by Jim with the Daily Hampshire Gazette. And then rounding out the news this morning into the afternoon, we'll hear from Andrea with the Greenfield Recorder. We've got all that and much more coming up here for you soon on Valley Eye Radio.
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0: 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Access to this program is solely for persons who cannot read the original printed version due to a visual impairment or other disability. 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
2: Hi, my name is Pat, and I've been reading for almost 10 years. I love to read. It's one of my favorite things in life to do. I started reading for Valley Eye shortly after my oldest son lost his sight almost 10 years ago. 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I hope you enjoy hearing us, our daily programs. I certainly enjoy bringing the news and maybe a few smiles to you as I read the Springfield Republican. 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
3: Hello, it's Martha with the Westfield News for Thursday, July 23, 2026. In front page news, Fiber Optic Network Project Starting Soon by Cliff Clark from Southwick. The construction of a town-owned fiber optic network should start soon after the Select Board approved a municipal agreement with Whip City Fiber during its meeting on Monday. So, as the make-ready is done, we can start our construction phase, and it should probably be done within a year, said Jamie Sincotta, a telecom superintendent for Whip City Fiber, which is a wholly owned subsidiary of Westfield Gas and Electric. The network, which has been in the pipeline for more than 5 years, will concentrate on installing the fiber optic cable in what Select Board member Doug Mulgan called the woods. The fern woods, the birch woods, those woods, because of the density, he said. The fiber service areas that will be part of the pilot project will include the neighborhoods along Pineywood, Fernwood, Birchwood, and Thurgood Roads. Cables will be hung on utility poles along Powder Mill Road. Moglen said the pilot project will include the installation of service for the Southwick, Tolland, Granville Regional School District schools and the Southwick Public Library. Select Board member Joseph Deedy asked if the rates for the service had been set. Moglen answered that $89 a month for residential service had been informally agreed to but not formally set. That prompted Deedy to comment that if the town can't get those numbers to work, we're done. He was referring to having the service's subscribers pay off a $3 million bond authorization approved by town meeting in 2023. Well, that's right. We got to show that we can demonstrate the take rate that every other city and town has a competitive incumbent has been able to do. But we have to prove that the Southwick people will also take it at that rate, Moglen said. The take rate is also considered the participation rate, which is the minimum number of subscribers it would take to pay off the bond over a period of years. During the 2025 town meeting, the Select Board requested $15 million to build out the network for the entire town over 5 years. It was determined that the take rate needed to be above 45% for the numbers to work. The borrowing authorization needed 371 votes of the 557 cast for the two-thirds needed to be approved. The final vote was 253 voting yes and 204 voting no, just missing the threshold by 18 votes. At the Select Board meeting, Deedy recognized the project as a long time coming. However, he said there would be some negativity because, you know, it lost by so many votes

0: Moglen pushed back, reminding him that it was voted down by 20 residents, which prompted a comment by Deedy, "A vote's a vote," he said. Moglen pushed back again. To be fair, it was 20 for the borrowing authorization for all the money. The correlation was that the majority of the town was in favor of the project, just not two-thirds that you needed to borrow that much money, he said. Moglen then said that if the pilot project is successful in reaching the participation rate and expands into other areas of town, it's going to get a lot more expensive. Look at the cost of what we've seen in this business over the last few years. It has not come down. It's gone the wrong way. While on his pulpit, he said, that's why we're doing Fernwood, Birchwood first. That's the low-hanging fruit. But the people that live on the west end of town, up Granville Road, or out that way, they're going to need the service as much as anyone else. And it was important to me as a select board member and as a member of the community to make this a project that would benefit everyone in the town of Southwick, not just a select few, he said. If not, he added, a company that installs fiber optic cable would have just come down the College Highway and hit all the businesses and the few residences along College Highway. The upfront money the town has used for the project consisted of $900,000 in American Rescue Plan Act funds, a $250,000 state grant that must be used for this network's construction, and the $3 million bond. Continuing on the front page, Planning Board OKs Equipment Sales at Southampton Road, by Amy Porter from Westfield. The Planning Board met and approved an amendment to a special permit that was originally issued in July 2024 to Todd Salura of Sovereign Builders for plans at 1026 Southampton Road. The permit that had been approved for an 8-unit contractor shop was amended to allow retail sales for motor vehicle tractors and associated outdoor equipment. The property is zoned Business B and is in the Water Resource Protection District. Salura stated his desire to put up the building there and have the ability to sell retail some of the things listed in the application, including outdoor power equipment such as snow blowers, chainsaws, mowers, tractors, mini excavators, skid steers, trailers, and estate-type golf carts. According to Salura, the Business B zone allows motor vehicle sales by special permit, and the amended plan is consistent with the commercial character of the surrounding corridor and previously approved contractor shop development. He added that the site provides adequate area for display, customer access, parking, circulation, and associated operations without requiring substantial modifications to the previously approved layout. The location is at a street light on the corner of Southampton Road and Madeiras Way. The retail sales component will operate within 4 units or 50% of the approved building footprint and site layout. The use is in harmony with the Water Resource Protection Ordinance. The proposed amendment is to allow retail sales of outdoor power equipment, he said, adding that there will be no changes to the impervious coverage or stormwater management area that was proposed. Rob Levesque of R. Levesque Associates called it a pretty straightforward change for retail use of small equipment, maybe some golf carts, all the fun toys. We want to be able to sell basically gentleman farmer type equipment. If you have a little home with several acres, every man that I know that has an acre or two wants a little tractor, Salura said. He shared that he could store out extra boxed items in his large bay contractor storage business, Pioneer Valley Self-Storage on Madeiras Way. We hope the business grows and it does need more space, Levesque said. Asked if he would be taking used equipment, Salura said he might take in trade-ins for new equipment. The maintenance would take place inside the building with floor drains, oil, water separators, and a tight tank. It would be very carefully policed. I don't want to ruin the land for the building, he said. Levesque said floor drains separate from the sewage system will be added as part of the building permit. My concern here, have we ever approved oil changes over the aquifer? Asked Planning Board Chair William Corrales. City Planner Jay Vinsky said they were approved next door at Al's Tire Shop. He said the language in the aquifer district prohibits auto repair businesses, and the used car dealership approved on June 16 at 962 Southampton Road didn't approve oil changes. Your application doesn't mention any service, repairs, or oil changes. Do you want to clarify what portion would be serviced? Asked Vinsky. Levesque said it would be restricted to assembly of equipment and accessory to retail, along with some warranty work or repair. We're not going to solicit outside repair, only service on sold items, Solora said. We want to sell and have to stand behind our product. He suggested the board could condition the approval to warranty and service of equipment of the establishment. If I bought it from this gentleman, I would expect to bring it right back to you, said board member Raymond St. Hilaire. A repair business itself would be prohibited. It would have to be related, Vinsky said. Planning board member Cheryl Crow said the conditions on the original permit accepted in 2024 would have to be changed, as they say no engine oil or fuels. Vinsky agreed that the permit prohibited maintenance and repair in the contractor's shops. Crow asked if the changes could be restricted to this business and not the others. Levesque said they could prohibit any of the exterior work on the building and allow any maintenance to stay inside. He said some equipment would have a display area outside on the corner of the building. Board member Richard Saloy said outdoor equipment must be on asphalt. The amended special permit included conditions such as adding retail sales of outdoor equipment, trailers, and off-road type vehicles. The permit also says no cars or trucks included outdoor display as depicted on the site plan, and allows only light maintenance repair activities, including engine oil or fuels, for this tenant only. The light maintenance will take place indoors only, with major repairs to be outsourced. Floor plans for drains must be submitted to the city prior to construction. And last on the front page, Outdoor Dining at Krepp's Clears Final Hurdle, by Cliff Clark from Southwick. Krepp's Tea House can now install a handicap accessible ramp to an outbuilding it wants to use for outdoor dining after the Conservation Commission officially granted that wish. The decision came after years of discussions and some debate Monday. I mean, none of us have been happy with this project from day one, and I don't like cutting slack for financial purposes, said Commissioner Dennis Clark during Monday's meeting. Clark had taken issue with a new proposal to secure the ramp to the ground offered by Steve Salini of Salvini Associates, Inc., who had been representing the owner of Krepp's Tea House, Art Rabinicus, since the project started in 2021. When the commission met last month, Salvini proposed anchoring the ramp using a helical pier or pile, which is essentially a giant screw that is installed by twisting it into the earth. However, during Monday's meeting, Salvini proposed the Americans with Disability Act compliant ramp using 12 sonotubes, which are heavy-duty laminated tubes for pouring concrete to secure various structures to the ground. Clark made his comment about cutting slack for financial purposes because Salvini said he had spoken to a structural engineer who suggested the sonotubes because they would be more effective at anchoring the ramp and more cost-effective. I had originally thought that the helical pier would be best, but they end up being more expensive and more complicated to install, Salvini said at Monday's meeting. The helical piers were a point of contention for Commission Chair Norm Cheever at the Commission's meeting on July 6. Cheever said he wouldn't approve the request for determination unless he knew the diameters of the screw piles, how deep they would be screwed into the ground, and how many would be used. Later in the meeting, Cheever highlighted his request about the dimensions of the helical piles after Salvini said he had given the commission what it had asked for, a way to anchor the ramp. You didn't really give me what I asked for. You gave me an alternative solution for what I asked for, Cheever said. The commissioners were also unhappy that the ramp appeared to have already been installed, including Commissioner Andy Reardon. One would think that after the last meeting where it was mentioned the ramp appeared to be installed, that it would have been mentioned to the owners, like, it would be a great idea if you move that away until it's approved. Leaving it there is kind of in your face. We put it here, we're leaving it there. It's kind of malicious in your face, Reardon said. I wouldn't say malicious, Salvini said. That's how it comes across, Reardon said. Salvini said he believed Rabinakis was expecting the commission to approve the installation of the ramp and move on. I agree with you, Salvini said. They put it there. I don't know how to defend that or speak for it. I'm just saying it is what it is. It was put there. They attached it. He added that when the town's building inspector had inspected the ramp while it was attached to the building, the inspector noted it was too wobbly. They did that just to test it out, make sure it fits, Salvini said. A question was raised about what would happen to the sonotubes if they were inundated by floodwaters. If these things start floating up out of the ground, then we're all going to be kicking ourselves in the butt again, Clark said. Salvini pushed back a bit. Noah could tie his ark up to this thing. The ramp is not going to go anywhere. Okay, you've got 12 4-foot deep, 15-inch diameter sonotubes with anchor bolts anchoring down a 420-pound ramp. That thing is not going anywhere, Salvini said. I've seen the force of nature, and there's nothing to stop it, Clark responded, which prompted a wisecrack from Salvini. You are a force of nature, he said to laughter in the conference room. Salvini was asked if ramps had been purchased for the other two outbuildings on the property at 157 Feeding Hills Road. He assured the commission that there was only one ramp on the property, which prompted a comment from Clark. All this for one ramp, he said to laughter from Salvini and the other commissioners. A motion for a negative determination on the request for determination was unanimously approved. The vote effectively ended the 5 years saga to allow outdoor dining at Krepp's. The project started in 2021 after Rabinakis built the three buildings with the idea that people might prefer to dine outside because of the pandemic. He had a building permit to build them, but not a permit to occupy them, which started what Rabinakis said was a journey. We're looking at the end of a long journey, Rabinakis said Wednesday, but there is still more to do. He acknowledged that the journey could have been easier if there had been a roadmap to guide him through the process. It's impossible to know all the rules, he said. It's almost like driving in a fog and then, whoa, you hit a pothole, he said. He hopes to have the ramp installed before his permit to use the building for dining expires on September 15. Rabinakis had kind words for Salvini. It's like the father of this project. Without him, it would not have gotten through, he said. He also said he felt an enormous responsibility to his employees to take whatever steps were necessary to keep the restaurant profitable. A lot of people depend on us, like students, but also those who have families to support, he said. Some events in the area, in Southwick, Revolutionary Discussions, discover the story of events leading up to the American Revolution with One Liberty Square, Revolutionary Discussions, and Secret Meetings at the Warren Home on August 5 at 6 p.m. at the Southwick Public Library. This immersive first-person interpretive program invites you to step back in time and experience the world through the eyes of James and Mercy Otis Warren, a political and social power couple in revolutionary Massachusetts. Join them as they delve into an intimate conversation where they discuss clandestine meetings, the acts of Parliament as they unfold in the colonies, and the ideas that fueled independence. Through vivid storytelling and authentic historic documents, visitors will gain a unique perspective on the pivotal role the Warren Home played on shaping America's fight for liberty. Don't miss this engaging journey into history, where secrets were shared and revolutionary sparks ignited within the walls of the Warren Historic Home. Registration is required. In Westfield, Run Stanley, yoga at the park, Yoga at Stanley Park with certified instructor Michelle Gagnon will take place Thursday evenings through August 27 from 6 to 7 p.m. on the Acre Lawn next to the Pavilion Annex. This class is for all levels of yoga practitioners and all abilities are welcome. The poses are foundational and modifications are always available. As a class, we will harness the power of our breath in alignment with the movement of our bodies. Children 10 and older are welcome, accompanied by an adult. Bring your own mat, water, small towel, and any props as needed. Wear comfortable and stretchy clothes. Bring lots of water. You might also want a small towel. A donation of $5 per person per class for the park is suggested. Registration forms are available at stanleypark.org and will be available at class. You may sign up on the website by email at development@stanleypark.org or register at the park at your first class. In sports, Babe Ruth's 13U's run ends at regional final, by Chris Mazza from Westfield. The Westfield Babe Ruth 13U baseball team advanced to the regional finals before it ultimately failing during an often rainy 6-5 game against Bethel, Connecticut at Bolens Field on Tuesday. Westfield reached the final by defeating Braintree 9-6 in the semifinal earlier in the day. Due to periodic and sometimes heavy rain and the threat of thunderstorms in the afternoon, both the semifinal and championship game times were moved earlier in the day. To reach the double elimination regional tournament bracket, Westfield went 3-0 in pool play, defeating North Providence, Smithfield, Rhode Island, Fairfield, Connecticut, and Brattleboro, Vermont by scores of 17-7, 7-0, and 9-3, respectively. Bethel, which also went 3-0 in pool play and defeated Coastal Maine in the semifinals to earn its championship tilt against Westfield, will now advance to the World Series in Jamestown, New York. 14U's run continues. The 14U Babe Ruth team's regional tournament journey continued with its first win in the single elimination portion on Tuesday. Westfield defeated North Providence, Smithfield, Rhode Island 5-4 in Milford, Connecticut. With the win, Westfield advanced to the semifinals, where it was scheduled to play Braintree on Tuesday. The team went 2-1 in pool play to earn a spot in the single elimination bracket. Dear Annie, by Annie Lane. Regrets about the flight not taken. Dear Annie, my mom and I have always been close. I'm 35 now, and we talk almost every day, even though she's in Virginia, where I grew up, and I moved to Washington State after college. We continue to make every effort to see each other as much as possible, but of course, it never seems to be enough for us. Recently, a work trip brought her to San Francisco, but I didn't find out until she was already boarding the plane. San Francisco is obviously a lot closer to me than Virginia, so it would have been an opportunity for us to see one another. I couldn't help but think that if the situation were reversed, I would have found a way to tack on a few days and see her. She didn't, though. My mother didn't even give me any advance notice she was coming, which kind of feels intentional. My feelings are hurt by what has happened. Do you have any thoughts? Signed, Overlooked. Dear Overlooked, a short trip does not leave very much room for spontaneity. Extra flights, hotel nights, and days off work tend to add up quite quickly. None of that says your mother loves you less. Your hurt is just telling you that you want more of her time than phone calls allows. Instead of stewing about this one trip, tell her directly. Maybe after talking with one another, you can plan a visit for some time in the fall. That's a better use of your disappointment than replaying what she didn't do. Dear Annie, my boyfriend just loves going out, whether it's to bars on Fridays, a nice dinner on Saturdays, and at least one weekend trip every month or so, too. We always split the bill right down the middle, no matter what we order or where we go. The trouble is, my boyfriend makes quite a bit more than I do, and he is also just a much bigger spender by nature than I am. I have been trying to build up my savings, and lately I've started cringing at my credit card statement each month. At the same time, I love going out together. It's such a fun part of our relationship, and I don't want to lose that part of our time together over money. Signed, priced out of fun. Dear Priced Out, set a monthly number for going out that actually fits your budget and tell him what it is. He may offer to cover more once he sees the gap between your monthly fun budgets. If your boyfriend doesn't, you two can just get just as close cooking dinner together or hosting friends at home as you can as a restaurant for a fraction of the price. And our hints from Heloise. Reader writes in with a thank you. Dear Heloise, as I was thinking about the things that I appreciate when contemplating our country's 250th birthday, I wanted you to know how much you mean to us. Heloise, you and your mom have given us a place to share ideas, support one another, and find solutions for real life issues for many years. You're a breath of fresh air instead of a wet blanket of despair. Thank you for being the epitome of American culture. You're cherished for bringing out the best in us and showing the world love, honesty, and respect for all creatures, great and small. Thank you for being you. With love and respect, Karen in Warren, Ohio. Karen, thank you so much for your kind words and being a loyal reader of both my and my mother's columns. I hope to continue to be a breath of fresh air for all of my wonderful readers. From Heloise. Surprise, surprise. Dear Heloise, reading a recent column about downsizing and who gets what reminded me of clearing mom's house after she passed away. There were four of us going through her craft / crap room. About every 3 minutes, we'd open a box and wail, "Why did you keep this?" Finally, I said, "We need to stop asking why. We won't get an answer. So with anything you find, we'll either keep it, donate it, or trash it. No more whys." It worked very well, although there were still many laughs at what we found. This also worked for a friend of mine until she remembered how her mom didn't trust banks. Every pocket, every book, anywhere money could be hidden had to be checked. I believe the total was $700. Thanks for a great column. Maria in Murano, Arizona. Maria, thanks for writing in with your experience. Another reader sent in a letter on the same topic, but included a solution that we should probably all heed. From Heloise. Take whatever you want. Dear Heloise, I live in a four-bedroom house with a large family room and big living room. When we had five children, it was great, but they're grown now and living out on their own. We decided to sell and start going through this place like a tornado to get rid of things that we didn't need. My kids didn't want my hope chest, the china cabinet, granny's dishes, and a lot of other things. So we gathered up the many items and placed them on the lawn with a sign that said, "It's all free." The whole front yard and driveway were covered with items. The sign also said, "Take whatever you want." We placed a notice in our church and four other churches in our area. We made sure to lock all the doors to the house in case someone thought that also included the things inside. In a matter of 4 hours, it was all gone. A young, newly married couple were thrilled to get free furniture because all they had was a sofa bed. From Harold and Julie in Ann Arbor, Michigan. And that is the Westfield News for Thursday, July 23, 2026. This has been Martha. 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
1: Hi, I'm Linda. I will be reading a magazine article from Real Simple, June 2024 issue, "Lavender, the Fragrant Herb, Has a Colorful History" by Terry Barlin, Bessie, and Jessica Dunham. Lavender has long been a beloved flowering plant, not only for its looks and aroma, but also because of its distinct floral flavor in dishes and its well-documented antibacterial and calming properties, believed to be first farmed and distilled for its oils in Arabia some 2,500 years ago. Lavender is now a multi-million dollar industry. Let's take a look at the favorite herb through the ages. It's named after baths. Lavender is native to the Middle East and Mediterranean regions, where it still grows wild. The ancient Romans took advantage of it, and one of the earliest examples of people embracing its fragrance is in their daily routines, added lavender blossoms to their bath water. In fact, the word lavender comes from the Latin lavare, meaning to wash. It was used for medicine and love. Legend has it that 16th century French glove makers perfumed their wares with lavender to ward off cholera, and grave robbing thieves washed in the herb to avoid the plague. In Tudor England, 1485 to 1603, girls made lavender tea to spur visions of future husbands, and newlyweds stuffed buds into their mattresses to spark marital bliss. Queen Victoria made it trendy. In the late 1800s, she honored lavender distiller Sarah Sprules with the title of purveyor of lavender essence to the queen. Sprules became widely known for her lavender water, and as the herb's popularity grew in the English court, women all over the country started growing the herb as an ornamental plant. It launched aromatherapy. In the early 20th century, the chemist René Maurice Gattefosse burned his hand. He treated the burn with lavender oil, and after witnessing how fast the wound healed, he published a treatise on the medicinal use of essential oil and the possible therapies of aromatic plants, even coining the term aromatherapy. It's been in kitchens forever. Along with other culinary herbs like basil and sage, lavender is in the mint family, and people have added it to their dishes for centuries. Powdered lavender may even have been used as a food preservative in medieval times. Today, we still enjoy it in sweets, marinades, cocktails, and more.
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3: This is Valley Eye Radio, and I'm Jim Palermo, reading from the Daily Hampshire Gazette for Thursday, July 23rd, 2026, and hi, it's good to be with you. As usual, we'll start off with the weather forecast for the next several days. Today, a high of 82, mostly sunny, and less humid, thank goodness, with the winds from the north-northwest 4 to 8 miles per hour. Tonight, a low of 52, a crystal clear sky with the winds from the west-northwest, 3 to 6 miles per hour. On Friday, a high of 85, a low of 56, mostly sunny with the winds from the southeast, 4 to 8 miles per hour. On Saturday, a high of 86, a low of 56, plenty of sunshine with the winds from the east-southeast, 3 to 6 miles per hour. And on Sunday, a high of 85, a low of 59, partly sunny with the winds from the southeast, 2 to 4 miles per hour. On Monday, a high of 85, a low of 61, mostly sunny but humid, and the winds will be from the west-southwest, 4 to 8 miles per hour. And then on Tuesday, a high of 83, a low of 62, humid, a stray afternoon thunderstorm, and the winds from the south, 6 to 12 miles per hour. And reading from the front page of the Daily Hampshire Gazette for today, and Samuel Gelinas reports from Williamsburg that 2 weeks after a resident asked that the Haydenville Congregational Church bell to fall silent overnight, a request that garnered significant attention in the community and on social media, the select board heard an overwhelming response Tuesday, "Let the bell keep ringing." The select board took no action on High Street resident Mike Abbs' request to silence the church bell between 10 p.m. and 7 a.m. Instead, board members listened at about 15 residents urged the town to let the bell ring around the clock while expressing sympathy for the family that raised the complaint after moving to town earlier this year. Abbs, who lives almost 1,000 feet from the 1851 church on Main Street, told the board earlier this month that the hourly gongs made it difficult for him and his four children to sleep. He was not at Tuesday's meeting and could not be reached for comment. After the Gazette reported on Ab's request, the story generated 120 Facebook comments and more than 60 likes. The Bell is under the town's jurisdiction, and the select board has the authority to decide whether to silence it. Claire Williams Sayer said Tuesday that the board might take no further action, which would mean the Bell would keep ringing. The board discussed sending Abs a letter. Resident after resident described the Bell as a defining part of Williamsburg. Instead of being a nuisance at night, many said the tolling of the Bell was as peaceful as counting sheep. And as a side comment, I'm not sure that it's the Haydenville Congregational Church or the Williamsburg Community Church that is at issue here. But anyway, it said Haydenville. That's the way I read it. Michael Bullock of South Main Street said the tolling is one of the few experiences the entire community shares. When I wake up and can't fall back to sleep, if it strikes 4 o'clock, I know where I am and there's still hope to get a couple hours sleep, he said. After that's a little facetious, if not too personal, but the marking of the time is what we have in common, and time on a screen doesn't matter to us anymore. Bullock also drew a few chuckles in the room by suggesting residents start a GoFundMe campaign to buy the family white noise machines. I know my grandchildren require white noise machines to sleep, he said. I'll be glad to start the GoFundMe. Tanya Nutt of South Main Street said she moved to Williamsburg in 2009 while coping with acute post-traumatic stress disorder. Although the Bell initially kept her awake, she said it soon became a source of comfort. I could hear them in my garden. I can hear them anywhere on the property, she said. It keeps me in check and also keeps me connected to the community, because when I hear the bells, I know everyone else in my neighborhood and around the community are doing the same. Gabby Immerman of High Street said her third floor bedroom sits nearly level with the church bell, yet she has come to view its ringing as part of the town's identity. I, too, think about the community when I'm hearing that sound, said the Smith College professor. The bell has been ringing for over 100 years. It's part of the fabric of our community. Immerman said local young people have climbed the church tower each week for more than a decade to wind the clock by hand. Her son did the job from ages 11 to 16 before passing the tradition to other families. What that means is that a parent and child are going up into the tower of the clock once a week, she said. It takes about a half an hour. It takes 200 cranks to wind the clock. That's a memory my son and I love. She encouraged Ams and his family to give the bell time. I could encourage the person who has their concerns to give it a little time and come to understand what a gift it is to live in a community that shares something in this way, she said. Eric Weber, a member of the town's Trust Fund Commission, which maintains the clock, said that he was heartened by the outpouring of support for preserving the bell. Residents also praised the beauty of the clock's mechanisms, liking them to an enormous Swiss watch. And Anthony Camilleri reports that the Massachusetts Appeals Court has affirmed Kara Rantala's 2023 conviction in the killing of her wife in their Granby home 16 years ago, closing out what is believed to be the first murder case in Hampshire County to be tried four times. Rantala, now 59, was tried on a murder charge, but ultimately convicted of involuntary manslaughter in the March 2010 strangulation death of her wife, Anna Maria Cochran Rantala, 37, in the couple's Granby home. Rantala's first two trials in 2013 and 14 ended in hung juries. In 2016, a jury convicted her of murder and she was sentenced to life in prison. The Supreme Judicial Court overturned Rantala's that conviction in 2021, ruling that the state expert's witness was not qualified to testify about paint and that had been poured at the crime scene. The case was sent back for a fourth trial. In October 2023, Rantala was convicted of involuntary manslaughter and sentenced to 12 to 14 years in state prison, receiving a 7 to 5 year credit, or 7.5 year credit, for time already served. Rantala appealed that conviction on the grounds, according to the Northampton District Attorney's Office, that the state improperly used a discriminatory peremptory challenge during jury selection. That deliberation in an earlier trial was compromised when a juror blurted out something extraneous, and that the trial judge erred by denying a defense request for a specific jury instruction related to a Bowdoin defense, a legal argument that police failed to adequately investigate other potential suspects. In its 12-page decision, the appeals court rejected all of Rantala's arguments. We have reviewed the judge's instructions as a whole and discern no errors, the court wrote. The judge provided defense counsel with substantial leeway to develop its Bowdoin defense throughout the trial and in closing argument. In short, the defense was not undermined and the argument is unavailing. The defendant received a fair trial, the court said. According to background information laid out in the court's decision, police responded to Rantala's home on the evening of March 29, 2010, after receiving reports of a possible domestic crime. An officer heard crying from the basement, went downstairs, and saw Rantala, whom he recognized from her work as a paramedic. The officer heard the defendant stating, "I can't believe she's dead. She's dead. I can't believe she's dead," the court wrote. The responding officer, along with another officer who had arrived at the scene, saw a large amount of what appeared to be wet paint all over the area, as well as all over the victim and Rantala. The victim's body was extremely cold, and her skin was very rigid and stiff to touch. Her face was bluish. We are pleased that the appeals court rejected the defendant's arguments and reaffirmed her conviction, First Assistant District Attorney Stephen Gagne wrote in a statement. Our office has been pursuing justice for Anna Marie and her family for 15 years now, and we hope today's decision brings them the peace and closure that they have long sought. Oral argument was held in Boston on December 4, 2025. Northampton Assistant District Attorney Cynthia Van Flartern argued on behalf of the Commonwealth alongside Gagne, who prosecuted the case. Defense attorney Melissa Ramos could not be reached immediately for comment. And Scott Merzbach reports from Amherst that at least 200 acres of the current Hampshire College campus, representing about one quarter of its land mass, could be redeveloped with enough space to accommodate around 2,000 new housing units. And with water and sewer already serving the South Amherst property, only limited investments in upgrade infrastructure would be needed. Those are some of the preliminary details revealed during Tuesday's initial public presentation of the ongoing Hampshire Campus Zoning Study, a project being put together by a team of consultants working through mass development that could guide the future use of the college site. Planners with Horsley Written Group, U3 Advisors, and Dodson and Flinker are evaluating the 632 acres in Amherst. The college also has 168 acres in Hadley to determine what steps Amherst officials might take through zoning changes to guide the future of what has been college land for around 60 years. Whatever comes of the study could set the stage for formal proposals for rezoning of land that currently can only be used for educational purposes. Any zoning changes would be brought to the town council. With the college announcing in April that it would be closing following a teach-out this fall, Mass Development in June offered to provide technical assistance and expertise on environmental land use and economic development. Town Manager Paul Bockelman told those in the virtual session that the college is the owner of the land and has final say on its disposition. The study, he said, already has collected a remarkable amount of information in a short amount of time. As the presentation began, 155 participants were attending via Zoom. When polled, about one quarter indicated that they had some interest in purchasing the property, and 3% were non-American Amherst residents, with the bulk of those on hand indicating that they support some type of rezoning. Peter Flinker, president of Dodson and Flinker, presented details about the potential land use, though he cautioned that though these are estimates based on maps and aerials, that there could be some questions over accuracy due to buffer zones from streams and wetlands. Even so, Flinker said, a large area of the property is not constrained, including the main core of the campus. Nate Kelly, a principal planner with Horsley Whitten, said the study is aligned with the June Town Council vote that buildable land should be set aside for housing, sensitive habitats should be preserved, and property should be looked at for possible use for town services. Kelly said modest investments would be required to upgrade water and sewer. John Tremontozzi of U3 Advisors suggested that the land could help meet housing targets in the 2025 housing production plan, with demand for more housing from local college students, retirees, and workers. The consultants are hoping to have a multi-day charrette in September to continue planning process with scenarios. Flinker said this would be iterative and a way to yield clear proposals and visions for future uses. The uncertainty around the future of the campus prompted questions from some of those in attendance about why the zoning examination was being done before any sale is executed. Director of Planning and Economic Development Jeff Bragg, though noted that an entity such as the Red Barn, which is used as a conference center and event space, might not be able to operate without being connected to the educational institution. Rezoning would allow that use to continue. Bragg added that the closing of the college is a call to action for the town and a responsible approach. Among the questions Bragg fielded was whether rezoning for business uses would be possible. He said market spaces like industry and other commercial aspects might be appropriate, but town officials need to understand if there would be demand. The town doesn't want to require uses that won't be feasible, he said. But the property is big enough to allow a mix of housing and a range of residential densities, accommodating both affordable homes and higher-end single-family dwellings. One question centered on whether there could be a large-scale data center operating from the campus. Bragg thought it likely that zoning would be written to prevent that possible use. While the consultants observed that Amherst can only zone for Amherst, they are keeping Hadley officials in the loop. Jeff Davis of Horsley, Witten, said that more answers to questions will be posted on the web site, and this will be the platform for guiding public engagement in the fall and into the winter. Following meetings, Bachelman said he considers what has been presented so far a reasonable approach to rezoning and is pleased that there will be a transparent process to publicize the work being done for the Hampshire campus. And Scott Mersbach also reports from Amherst that at the 1988 Paralympic Games in Seoul, South Korea, Tori Dixon took 30 seconds off her best 400-meter freestyle time, claiming one of her two bronze medals at this year's swimming competitions. Dixon still vividly remembers standing on the podium as the British national anthem played for the gold medalist, taking pride in her accomplishments. Sports did so much for me, says Dixon, speaking during a Disability Pride Month presentation at Mill River Recreation Area Monday afternoon. It was a lot of work, but it was fun. Her husband, Juan Dixon, is a similarly successful Paralympian, earning medals in powerlifting over the course of three international competitions in 1984, 1988, and 1992. When I started doing sports, it was for recreation, physical therapy, that sort of thing, Juan Dixon said. Because he did it for fun, he eventually moved up the ranks and began medaling. Both had started with the Western Massachusetts Tigers, a team made up of those with cerebral palsy, which can impair one's motor ability. The couple spoke as people gathered under a pavilion a short distance from their site's full-size swimming pool, where Amherst Recreation has continued to ensure that people of all abilities have access to the water through adaptive equipment. At the swimming pool, a variety of assistive flotation devices, such as noodles, are on the pool deck, and nearby is a huge selection of life jackets. There is also a power chair installed at the pool's edge that a person can sit in and that he be lowered into the water or perch above it. and a wider set of custom-made stairs that swimmers can use instead of a ladder. Bree Dickinson, a lifeguard who has taught swimming lessons, said the adaptive equipment is often based on specific needs. Virtually anyone of about any ability has the opportunity to use the pools, Dickinson said. In the last couple of summers, a boy, mostly paralyzed from his neck down, could get into the water and enjoy coming to the pool by putting on a special flotation device that Amherst Recreation got for him. The town also offers adaptive swim lessons, mostly one-on-one, from noon to 1 p.m. daily during the summer, while open adaptive swimming takes place daily at War Memorial Pool near the high school. Dickinson and Denise Leckenby, the town's aquatics director, has prioritized ensuring that anyone has access to the pools. The Disability Pride Month event was also sponsored by the town's Diversity, Equity, and Inclusion Department and the Jones Library, encouraging people to use the pool for free that afternoon. The Dixons also participated in a story time at the Jones Library last week. Myra Ross, who chairs the Amherst Commission for Persons with Disabilities, said that the Americans with Disabilities Act makes lives better for disabled individuals. Access, she said, is really about figuring out who they are, what they want, and how they can get there. Bob Newcomb, the retired women's swimming coach at the University of Massachusetts, helped train Tori Dixon before the Seoul Olympics. In the time he has known the Dixons, his wife Judy is Tori Dixon's sister, he said they always emphasize that anything is possible. I've never heard them say, "I can't do that," Newcomb said. "When I was young, I determined swimming was going to be my event," Tori Dixon said, noting that she then competed regionally and nationally. She went to the Paralympic trials at Ball State University in 1988, where she was over the moon when she found out she had qualified for the Games. The Dixons continue to advocate for the disability community. Tori Dixon works for the Stavros Center for Independent Living, helping clients with independent living arrangements and raising money for the Home Sweet Home program. And Juan Dixon works for the Office for Students with Disabilities at Holyoke Community College, ensuring accommodations for students. "They are less likely to be on their feet these days," Tori Dixon says. She's more likely to use her scooter after years on crutches, while Juan Dixon uses a wheelchair. But Juan Dixon observes that their children have challenged him to lift 225 pounds by the end of September, which he believes will happen if he trains, even if that will be a distance from his best ever lift of 336 pounds. "I think I could still do it, but we'll have to see, he said. Aliana Marietta reports from Deerfield that officials with the Massachusetts Department of Transportation, or MassDOT, made local stops on Tuesday to see the progress on two of their projects firsthand. "Despite the downpour, nothing could rain on our parade as we celebrate the ribbon cutting," Interim MassDOT Secretary Philip Eng said at the first stop of the day at the East Deerfield Rail Yard. MassDOT employees gathered with select board members and State Senator Joe Comerford at the rail yard to cap off 8 years and $5.6 million of work on the site. Along with refurbishing four receiving tracks, MassDOT replaced four intermodal tracks and constructed a road for tracks that loops through the rail yard, plus two loading areas. With these changes,

0: This broadcast service is provided by Valley iRadio. The material being read is the copyright property of the publications being read. Access to this program is solely for persons who cannot read the original printed version due to a visual impairment or other disability. By continuing to listen, you confirm that you have such a condition.
1: To save money and time, create more rail yard jobs, and bring new products and supply lines into the area. Ang and Meredith Schlesinger, MassDOT's rail transit administrator, stressed. Ang cited a statistic from the Association of American Railroads that every dollar invested in rail transportation ripples out into $2.50 of economic activity. This is an investment in the community, Ang said. This project allows Deerfield to remain a vital freight rail hub, but more importantly, it allows that all that are raising families here have a better future. Comerford described the rail yard changes as transformative. We recognize here that MassDOT has its eye on regional equity and the promising game-changing nature of the investment. As the secretary and administrator noted, for our region and the entire Commonwealth. Comerford said, MassDOT sees us in Western Massachusetts. It knows what we need and our economic need, and it's delivering for us, she said. Comerford, Gilmore Select Board member Trevor McDaniel, and a team of MassDOT officials who helped push the project past the finish line, cut a blue ribbon to signify the milestone. From there, Ang, Comerford, and a few other MassDOT employees traveled to the Stillwater Bridge to check out the site of another long-standing project in the works in Deerfield. According to Gilmore, the town has had its sight on updates to the Stillwater Bridge over the Deerfield River for more than 20 years. Structural issues threatened the safety of the 76-year-old bridge as storms, flooding, and other exacerbating factors continue to wear down the soil surrounding the piers under the water. According to Jonathan Gulliver, the Undersecretary of Transportation and the State Highway Administrator at MassDOT. The replacement bridge will follow modern standards, span a wider pathway with space for cyclists, and last at least 75 years with protections against erosion, Gulliver said. MassDOT contracted Northern Construction Services, LLC, for the project, which has an approximately $24 million budget. Special town meeting voters approved a slew of easements for the bridge project in the fall, and Gulliver expects construction to start at the end of the summer. Infrastructure is everything for us in Western Mass, Comerford said. We have a lot of road miles to cover. We have a lot of bridges and culverts. Between the two Deerfield visits and a nearby stop in Hatfield celebrating MassDOT's investment in dirt roads, the state is really seeing us for the complexity of what we are, Comerford continued. It's a good day for Western Mass. And from Belchertown, Emily Klein reports that the Belchertown Water District has hoped to drill a new well to expand capacity and boost drought resilience, but that effort has stalled after a year spent defending the district's water withdrawal permit before state regulators. The Belchertown Water District has spent the last year fighting to maintain its water withdrawal allowance against the Department of Conservation and Recreation, or DCR, and Massachusetts Department of Environmental Protection, or MassDEP. Water permit

are the state's way of regulating and conserving the resource. As written in the permit, the district enforces mandatory restrictions on all non-essential watering during a state-declared drought. The region is currently in moderate drought, and Belchertown well levels are barely holding its own, Town Manager Steve Williams said during a select board meeting Monday night. Belchertown currently draws from four wells at Jabesh Street and one well on Federal Street, providing only two aquifers to full form. The wells dropped about a foot below stable levels in June, and the county has received below average rainfall, not enough to replenish them. If there was another aquifer somewhere that was being tapped, that would give them, the water district, another opportunity to draw from a different source and let the other recover, but they don't have that right, Williams said. The Quabaug River, which the town monitors as a drought indicator, is typically at 67 cubic feet per minute. Water Superintendent Kevin Williams, Steve's brother, said on July 19th, the stream flow was at 43 cubic feet per minute. I don't know when this outdoor watering ban will be lifted, Water District Chairman Gary Broman said. If we don't see some recovery into the surface water, this may go into next year. The district had been saving money to locate and drill a new well, but processed to defend the water permit costs about $16,000 in engineering fees, eating into the savings. District personnel told the select board Monday that the state is giving less leeway to bank water for future needs. During the permit review, state agencies sought to eliminate water capacity that had been set aside for a planned 105-unit residential development at the Belchertown State School. The district and state ultimately reached a compromise, reducing Belchertown's daily water withdrawal allowance at 400,000 gallons, 10,000 gallons less than before. The state had initially proposed cutting the allowance by 80,000 gallons a day. Water districts must renew their permit with DCR and MassDEP every 20 years. Belchertown began this permit review in 2016, and only now is it close to being finalized. Replenishing both the water supply and the district's depleted funds will take time. The current water restrictions are reducing water usage as intended, but because the district's revenue is extremely sustained through usage fees, Kevin Williams said revenue will likely be down next year. Non-essential watering at this moment includes the high school football field. The school's irrigation system requires 34,000 gallons of water a day, Kevin Williams said, which isn't going to save the field. It's just a waste of resources at this point, he added. Due to a lack of rain and recent herbicide treatment, the football field has several dirt patches. Belchertown Public School is in the process of building a new irrigation system on a private well, similar to one currently watering the Chestnut Hill Community School fields, though the project now requires two irrigation tanks. Whether the football field will be ready for the season will literally be a game-time decision, said Williams. Despite the drought, Belchertown has extensive water resources. Amherst and Bonsville both have wells in the town, and they are untapped aquifers, Broman said. Now the permit is almost finalized, he continued.
I fully intend to start moving forward again and try to identify another well source, and in conjunction with that, trying to work towards expanding our permit because I know the town's going to need the water. A reminder, you're listening to Valley Eye Radio and readings from the Daily Hampshire Gazette for Thursday, July 23rd, 2026. I think I know the date. I do. At this point in our program, we usually pause to offer our best wishes and condolences to the friends and families of those who have recently lost loved ones. And today we mark Gary Michael Cook, originally from Western Massachusetts, who died in Merritt Island, Florida on June 18th. He is survived by his mother, Beverly, and by his children, Michael and Stephanie, his longtime girlfriend, Julie Rutter, and his former wife, Denise Cook. The obituary does not contain any details regarding final services. Christian Terrio, 55, of Millbury, Massachusetts, died on July 10th. He is survived by his wife, Lucy, and his son, James Whitner, and by his parents, Phyllis Birmingham and Peter Greenwald. And finally, Beth Illingsworth, 57, of Huntington, passed on July 15th. A celebration of his life will be on Saturday, August 8th, from 1 to 4 p.m. at the Smith College Conference Center in Northampton. And again, we offer our best wishes and condolences to the family and friends. May their memories be a blessing. And from the Boston Herald's Tim Dunn, this story of local interest. Fresh off his taxpayer-funded vacation to Walt Disney World Resort in Florida, Governor Maura Healey's ex-Western Massachusetts deputy, currently facing an indictment on several gun and drug charges, was due in Hampden County Superior Court on Wednesday for a pre-trial hearing. Lamar Cook was arrested in October after state police say they intercepted a package containing nearly 8 kilograms, or about 18 pounds, of cocaine shipped to his office in Springfield. He was originally ordered held without bail pending a dangerousness hearing following his arraignment at Springfield District Court. Cook was serving as Healy's Western Mass Deputy Director at the time of his arrest. His case was elevated to the Superior Court following his indictment February 12th on 5 charges: trafficking in 200 grams or more of cocaine, conspiracy to violate drug laws, possession of a gun without a firearms identification card, possession of ammunition without a firearms identification card, and unlicensed operation of a motor vehicle. Prosecutors say Cook allegedly worked with an accomplice in Houston to distribute roughly 50,000 packets of cocaine with an estimated street value of more than $1 million into Springfield. Healy immediately fired Cook upon his arrest, calling the allegations against him a major breach of public trust and unacceptable. Cook, who will be arriving home fresh off a vacation to Walt Disney World in Florida, was given lax conditions of release by a Healy-appointed judge. Hampden County Superior Court Judge Sarah Hamilton lowered Cook's bail from $75,000 to $25,000, which he posted through a surety payment back in March, ordering that Cook only surrender his U.S. passport and all passport ID cards to the court before his release.
and to obey all federal, state, and local laws according to the order for pretrial conditions according to an order for pretrial conditions of release form obtained by the Herald. And here are some area art briefs that might be of interest to everybody. The Champlain Trio is to perform at Seveners Academy. The Champlain Trio will perform their In Her Voice program at the Seveners Academy in South Worthington on Sunday, July 26 at 4 p.m. Comprising pianist Hiromi Fuduka, violinist Letitia Quanta, and cellist Emily Tauble, the acclaimed New England-based chamber group will showcase piano trios by historic female composers, Amy Beach and Charlotte Choi. Admission to the concert is by free will donation at the door, with suggested contributions of $20, and complimentary refreshments will be served following the performance. And Forbes Library hosts two author events. Broadside Bookshops is partnering with the Forbes Library to host two author events at the Coolidge Museum on Tuesday, July 28th, from 5:30 to 7 p.m. Activist award-winning journalists at Idaho's first openly LGBTQ plus lawmaker, Cole Lefebvre, will present In the Arms of Mountains, a moving queer memoir exploring rural resistance, civil disobedience, and small-town community building. Lefebvre will speak in conversation with local Northampton advocate and protest leader Ty Carson, followed by an audience discussion. The following evening, on Wednesday, July 29th at 6:30 p.m., local textile artist and instructor Michaela Sidor will discuss her new global hand-woven art guide, Tapestry Talking. Sidor, who trained at the Manufacture National de Gobelins in Paris and operates the Hawley Street Tapestry Studio, will read from her comprehensive book featuring 326 international tapestries. Both events are free to attend. Books will be available for purchase at the venue, and author signing session will conclude each program. And a ribbon cutting led by Holyoke Mayor Joshua Garcia will be held at the Wisteria Hearst Museum to celebrate the public opening of its new Little Free Library on Monday, July 27 at 10 a.m. at 238 Cabot Street in Holyoke. Hand-built and donated by the museum volunteers Bill and Ketty Bouquet, the book exchange installation sits inside the museum's recently updated main library space. The renovated room also debuts new layouts, couches, archival object shelving, and historic panels detailing the local Skinner Coffee House. Registration is encouraged. Another special event, the Pioneer Valley Symphony is hosting a summer sing event featuring Rachmaninoff's Vespers, conducted by Jonathan Harvey, on Tuesday, July 28th, from 7 to 9 p.m. at the First Congregational Church in Amherst. This open community event welcomes choral enthusiasts and instrumentalists of all experience levels for an informal sing and play through, which includes a brief workshop for challenging sections. Prior performance experience with the piece is not required, and sheet music scores will be available to borrow. Instrumentalists are also invited to join a pickup chamber orchestra to play along.
Admission operates on a sliding scale with a suggested donation of $20, though no one will be turned away for lack of funds. For more information, visit pvoc.org/eventdetails.com.

0: And Forbes Library is hosting two free youth entertainment events at 20 West Street in Northampton. The weekend programming begins with Music with Mr. Liam on Thursday, July 23rd, from 10:30 to 11:30 a.m. in the Youth Programming Room, featuring an energetic, dance-filled musical session with ukulele and drums tailored for children ages 1.5 to 5 and their caregivers. The lineup continues on Saturday, July 25, from 2 to 3 p.m. with a magic show with Scott Martell delivering an hour of comedy and magic. The event is geared toward children ages 4 to 12. For more information, visit Forbes Library website. And acclaimed singer-songwriter Carla Bonoff will perform a live concert at the Iron Horse in Northampton on Friday, July 31st at 7 p.m. Known as a trailblazer of the Southern California singer-songwriter scene, Bonoff has penned massive hits for legendary artists like Linda Ronstadt, Bonnie Raitt, Winona Judd. The touring veteran brings her catalog of timeless, emotionally expressive ballads to the stage for an intimate performance showcasing her singing, vocals, and clean, spare instrumentalization. Tickets are $42. And also progressive rock superstar Two Nur is performing at the Iron Horse on Thursday, July 30, at 18 Center Street in Northampton. The band features King Chrism alumni Pat Mastellotto and Terry Gunn alongside touch guitar innovator Marcus Ruther. The trio of multi-Grammy-nominated, multi-gold and platinum recording artists is touring in support of their third album, Rendezvous Rodeo. The album was recorded at the Stone Church in Brattleboro, Vermont, on August 15, 2025. The venue doors open at 6 p.m., with the main show starting at 7 p.m. Tickets are available at $42. And Gallery A3 is presenting its 11th annual juried show, Everyday Sublime, from August 6th through August 29th at 28 Amity Street, 1D in Amherst. Juried by local Valley residents and School of Art Institute of Chicago Professor Andrew S. Yang, the exhibition features 46 artworks by 34 regional artists chosen from a competitive pool of more than 300 entries. The selected pieces span various mediums and focus on themes of landscape, quietude, and simplicity. An in-person opening reception will take place on Friday, August 7th from 5 to 8 p.m., allowing attendees to view the collection and meet the community artists. And as part of its ongoing 2026 Historic North Hall Arts Festival, the North Hall Association is offering the Story Cafe, a spoken word performance on Sunday, July 26 at 2 p.m. at 40 Cyril Road in Huntington. Hosted by Ray Burke and Cadence Barrett Burke, the seasonal festival opener blends theatrical reading with regional literature to highlight short story writers from the Valley. Local actors Ellen Berry, Ray Burke, and Cadence Barrett Burke will perform selected short works written by authors Ellen Mirapool, Steve Bernstein, D.M. Gordon, Peter Cooper, Hay, Eleanor Lipman, and John Shearer. While general admission to the performance is free to the public, donations are encouraged at the door to support the historic venue's programming. And from the Associated Press feature, Today in History, today is Thursday, July 23rd, the 204th day of 226. There are 161 days left this year. On July 23, 1967, deadly rioting erupted in Detroit as an early morning police raid on an unlicensed bar resulted in confrontation with local residents that led to 5 days of violence, resulting in 43 deaths. Also on this date in 1903, the Ford Motor Company sold its first car, a Model A, for $850. In 1958, Britain's Queen Elizabeth II named the first four women to peerage in the House of Lords. In 1982, actor Vic Morrow and his two child actors, 7-year-old Micah Din Lee and 6-year-old Renee Smith Yee Chin, were killed when a helicopter crashed on them during filming of a Vietnam War scene for Twilight Zone. The movie director John Landis and four associates were later acquitted of manslaughter charges. In 1983, an Air Canada Boeing 767 ran out of fuel while flying from Montreal to Edmonton. The pilots were able to glide the jetliner to a safety emergency landing in Manitoba. The near disaster occurred because the fuel had been erroneously measured in pounds instead of kilograms at a time when Canada was converting to the metric system. In 1990, President George H.W. Bush announced his choice of Judge David Souter of New Hampshire to succeed the retiring Justice William J. Brennan on the U.S. Supreme Court. In 1996, at the Atlanta Olympics, Carrie Strug made a heroic final vault despite torn ligaments in her left ankle to help secure U.S. women's gymnastics squad first ever Olympic team gold medal. In 1997, the search for Andrew Cunanan, the suspected killer of designer Gianni Versace and others, ended as police found his body on a houseboat in Miami Beach, an apparent suicide. In 1999, Eileen Collins became the first woman to command a U.S. spaceflight as the shuttle Columbia blasted off to deploy the world's most powerful X-ray telescope, the Chandra X-ray Observatory. In 2003, Massachusetts Attorney General issued a report saying clergy members and others in Boston Archdiocese had probably sexually abused more than 1,000 people over a period of 6 decades. In 2006, Tiger Woods became the first player since Tom Watson in 1982 and 83 to win consecutive British Open titles. In 2011, singer Amy Winehouse, 27, was found dead in her apartment from accidental alcohol poisoning. In 2012, Penn State's football program was all but leveled by penalties for its handling of the Jerry Sandusky child sex abuse scandal at the NCAA imposed an unprecedented $60 million fine, a 4-year ban from postseason play, and a cut in the number of football scholarships the school could award. In 2019, Boris Johnson won the contest to lead Britain's governing Conservative Party. Johnson became the country's prime minister the following day. And in 2021, Cleveland's Major League Baseball team, known as the Indians since 1915, announced that it would get a new name, the Guardians, at the end of the 2021 season. The change came amid a push for institutions and teams to drop logos and names that were considered racist. And that concludes our readings from the Daily Hampshire Gazette for today. Jim Palermo saying thank you for being with us. Until our next time together, be well, take care, and goodbye.
1: Hi, this is Barb Callen-Boja, and today I'm reading an article from the National Geographic Kids, African American Heroes, Sojourner Truth, How This Former Enslaved Person Spoke Out Against Injustice, by C. M. Tomlin. Isabella Bomfrey felt so strongly about speaking out about what was right that she changed her name to Sojourner Truth. Bomfrey was born an enslaved person in New York State around 1797, where it was legal to enslave people until 1827. When she was about 20, she ran away to a nearby family who didn't believe in enslaving people, and they bought her freedom.
2: Hi, my name is Andrea, and today I'll be reading to you from the July 23rd edition of the Greenfield Recorder, starting with your regional six-day forecast. Today we'll have a high of 81 degrees, mostly sunny and less humid. Tonight we'll have a low of 50, cool with a crystal clear sky. On Friday we'll have a high of 84 and a low of 54, mostly sunny. On Saturday we'll have a high of 87 and a low of 54, mostly sunny. On Sunday, we'll have a high of 86 and a low of 58, partly sunny. On Monday, we'll have a high of 85 and a low of 62, sunshine and a few clouds. And on Tuesday, we'll have a high of 83 and a low of 63, humid, a thunderstorm around in the afternoon. And now, the news. Unpaved roads get funding boost. 48 communities awarded total of $11.26 million in new state program. By Scott Merzbach. From Hatfield. Washouts, mud, and a surface that washboards, with parts so rough that drivers often choose to travel on the grass at the edge rather than on the dirt, plague the gravel section of Straits Road. The main cause of these problems is evident to Highway Superintendent Dwayne Meehan, who points to a subbase made of silt and sand, materials that are not stable and that cause even truckloads of gravel used to maintain the road to be swallowed up each year. Sometime in 2027, those long-standing issues will be fixed as stone is added to the existing base, a dense grade top is placed on the road, and six leaching basins are installed. The improvements are all part of a $670,440 grant awarded to Hatfield through the Massachusetts Department of Transportation's inaugural Unpaved Roads Program. In total, the program is awarding $11.26 million through 48 grants that will cover the cost of design, construction, and equipment for gravel and dirt roads across the table. This grant opportunity will allow us to fix the road, and it should last for a very long time to come, said Select Board Chair Luke Longstreth, who joined town and state officials at an announcement ceremony on Tuesday afternoon. The ceremony was held under a tent a few yards away from the road and next to rows of vines at Black Birch Vineyard, one of the prominent agricultural enterprises along the stretch of Straits Road. This should reduce material costs and improve safety, Longstreth said, adding that the project will also support the town's economic and agricultural needs and enhance emergency response, as the road is used as one route for fire trucks to get from the center of Hatfield to the northern part of town. DPW Director Marlo Warner II, who sought the grant in Hatfield and previously led Greenfield's department, said the full cost of the work by a private contractor will be covered. The final product will involve the road being raised up a bit and with a crown to shed water to either side. The Unpaved Roads program has been championed by Senator Joe Comerford, Democrat of Northampton, and former State Representative Natalie Blaze, Democrat of Deerfield, and also supported by State Representative Lindsay Sabadosa, Democrat of Northampton, who represents Hatfield and has served on the legislature's Joint Committee on Transportation. For Comerford, the new program represents her pursuit of regional equity and combating disadvantages in Western Massachusetts. She said she appreciates that officials in the Healy-Driscoll administration listened to her needs. This is a way for us to recognize the different characteristics of our rural or small towns, Comerford said. Regional equity, Comerford said, has included changing the Chapter 90 funding formula to one based on miles of road in a community. The governor has also made it easier to apply for these types of grants. We just want to compete on a level playing field, Comerford said. Various other communities in Hampshire and Franklin counties are also receiving grants, with $555,610 for construction project in Goshen, $821,150 to Orange, $170,640 to Bernardston, and $113,970 to Charlemont for similar construction work on gravel roads. Grants for equipment were awarded to numerous other communities, including $250,000 each to Leverett, Shutesbury, Coleraine, Conway, and Warwick, as well as $239,190 to Deerfield, $226,000 to Worthington, $225,000 to Whately, $246,000 to Gill, $210,305 to Northfield, $171,128 to Buckland, $170,093 to Heath, and $163,000 to Shelburne. In the North Quabbin region, Phillipston received a $120,000 construction grant. Royalston got a $162,300 construction grant, and Petersham was awarded $120,000 for equipment. These are big dollars, Comerford said. Other state officials on hand described the program as a milestone. This is an historic moment for us, said Undersecretary of Transportation Jonathan Gulliver, explaining that it was first envisioned a few years ago when Comerford and Blaze called and advocated directly to him. There are 2,500 miles of gravel roads across the state. Gulliver said the grants are designed to help preserve the character of these roads. Until the launch of the new unpaved roads grant program, municipalities had no dedicated resource to maintain this critical infrastructure, Gulliver said. This program recognizes that one size doesn't fit all and provides targeted support for communities working to preserve and improve their unpaved road networks. The event was held with showers and occasional downpours, prompting Interim Secretary of Transportation Philip Eng to remark that the weather shows the importance of drainage. Improving gravel roads, he said, will help connect people to jobs, get them to appointments, and spur economic activity. When they are properly graded and drained, they are more reliable. They can handle weather for all four seasons, Eng said. By supporting the maintenance, repair, and improvement of dirt and gravel roads, MassDOT is helping municipalities strengthen local infrastructure and improve reliability with targeted investments that serve residents and businesses across Massachusetts. The rain was referenced by Sabadosa as well. Mother Nature is showing us why drainage is important today, she said. Sabadosa said that in her role on the Joint Committee on Transportation, a discussion can be about shuttles on Boston Harbor, as well as the dirt roads that touch every community in her district, even Northampton. This program is one we need to continue to expand, Sabadosa said. During a tight budget season, a $246,000 grant from the Unpaved Roads Program is a boon for the town of Gill. Highway Superintendent John Miner presented his grant application to the Gill Select Board in December of 2025, with hopes that the grant would allow the town to replace its 2010 Komatsu loader with a new Caterpillar 930. Miner's proposal explained that the town is responsible for more than 8 miles of unpaved roads, and the purchase of a bucket loader is a strategic and fiscally prudent path forward to maintain them. "I think it will take a big burden off the town," Miner said about receiving the grant. The grant alleviates the extra financial burden on the town while replacing what Miner's grant proposal described as the most important piece of equipment the department has. "I can't thank Ray Purington enough for helping me out with it. It's the first grant I've ever written," Miner said about Town Administrator Ray Purington's help with applying for the funding. "It's quite a lot of work, but obviously well worth it." Coleraine is putting its $250,000 through the Unpaved Roads Program toward a new road grader. The whole grader costs around $450,000, so the grant won't cover everything. But additional funding for this purchase was approved at annual town meeting. "The current one we have is a 1997 model, so it was time to get a new one," Coleraine Highway Superintendent Nate Gilbert said. "We have like 45 miles of dirt road." According to Gilbert, the grader should arrive to Coleraine at some point in the fall. In a small town like Heath, it's sometimes hard to find money for highway equipment, according to Highway Superintendent Tyson Howard. But with just over $170,000 from the Unpaved Roads Program, he can buy a vibratory roller for the dirt roads. "This is something that the town has never really had," Howard said. "With this, we won't need to use the grader as much. It's pretty amazing, actually." Howard said the grant will narrowly cover the whole cost of the equipment and the trailer. "With just around half of the roads in Heath being dirt, this new piece of equipment will be used all over town." Conway plans to use its $250,000 grant, along with an additional $100,000 that annual town meeting voters approved last June, to purchase a used road grader, equipment that town administrators have had on their radar for a few years. According to Conway Town Administrator Veronique Blanchard and Conway Select Board Chair Christopher Waldo. "We're thrilled," Blanchard said. "Graders are things that every small town needs." According to Waldo, the state support came in handy for the grader, given that renting the equipment often entails sharing it with other towns. And graders come with the highest price tag of any equipment the highway department needs. With the funding in place, Blanchard said Highway Superintendent Ron Sweet is already looking for the right grader for Conway. Blanchard and Waldo said small grants like the Unpaved Roads Program make big purchases and projects possible for small towns. "Although we have a smaller tax base, we have a larger footprint," Waldo said, noting that half of the roads in Conway are unpaved. "It's essential for towns like ours," Blanchard said. Deerfield likewise plans to use its $239,190 for a new road grader, a crucial piece of equipment for a rural right-to-farm community, according to Deerfield's Department of Public Works Superintendent Matthew Morse. Maintaining our rural, unpaved roads is critical to keeping our farms running efficiently, Morse said. Our farms are the heartbeat of our community. Morse said the road grader helps preserve the roughly 20 miles of unpaved roads in town, fixing issues like potholes. The town's current John Deere grader dates back to 1989, and with almost 40 years under its tires, is in need of a replacement, according to Morse. He stressed that equipment like this carries the same price tag for towns and cities no matter the funding situation, making grants like the Unpaved Roads Program a big help for small towns like Deerfield. State support also lessens the load on taxpayers, who Morse believes appreciate the town taking the extra effort to seek out grants. It's a home run, Morse said of the program. A new kind of classroom takes shape. GCC to train weatherization technicians using modified shipping containers. By Madison Schofield. From Greenfield. With its new weatherization lab in place, Greenfield Community College is prepared to bring back its weatherization technician training program. Beginning August 3rd, students will be trained in air sealing, insulation installation, diagnostic testing, and other essential weatherization techniques through the free program that was previously offered at the college, but ended more than a decade ago. GCC Energy Technology Program Manager Sharon Cates said the college's workforce development vision has been dreaming of reviving the program. With Wednesday morning's arrival of 20-foot shipping containers, the college will soon be able to teach students how to weatherize homes using mock attic and crawl space environments. Our students are going to be drilling holes and packing cellulose insulation in there, Cates said. They're going to be learning all of the skills involved with weatherizing a house to make it appropriate to heat with electricity, with a heat pump or a mini split system. The labs and training programs are funded through $925,000 in Massachusetts Clean Energy Center grants. One for $175,000 supported the construction of the labs, and a $750,000 grant is funding the training. In partnership with Community Action Pioneer Valley, GCC plans to train 40 students to be weatherization technicians in an 8-week program, and an additional 16 students to become weatherization crew chiefs in a 2-week program. It is a requirement that those taking part in the crew chiefs training must first complete the 8-week program. Cates said GCC had originally asked for a higher grant amount to build a modular home on campus for students to work in, but after receiving the smaller $175,000 allocation, the college realized it would need to adjust its plans. Oxbow Design Build came up with the idea to use storage containers and outfit them to reflect conditions that students will experience in tight environments while weatherizing homes. Oxbow Design Build really imagined them with us and brought them to life, Cates recounted. We couldn't have just bought these. It's a really elegant solution. Each lab has a different layout inside to allow students to practice different techniques in different environments. One of the labs has siding on the outside and plexiglass on the inside, which Cates said will allow students to drill into the walls and see their work as they pump the wall with insulation. The containers were outfitted in Deerfield. Cates said most homes in Franklin County are older and not airtight. Developing training programs will ensure that there are enough technicians to keep up with demand, not only as new homes are built, but as property owners look to weatherize their aging homes. There's always a need for these kinds of roles, GCC's Director of Strategic Innovation, Samantha Wood, added. Peter Wingate, longtime weatherization specialist and energy director at Community Action Pioneer Valley, said the weatherization work is difficult but satisfying, and the training program is designed to prepare students to be productive employees on day one. We've all had that first day on a job where you show up and you feel really awkward and you don't know what to do, Wingate said. Here, at least people will have some idea of what's expected of them. Cates added that GCC's Workforce Development Division works with local companies to understand the needs and expectations for employees, so training programs can be designed to accurately reflect working conditions and prepare students for their careers. At GCC, we work really close with these employers, because they're the ones that are absorbing these people into their systems, Cates said. And if we're building the wrong employees, it's not doing anybody any good. Cates said the labs will be filled with props like fans and windows for students to practice air sealing. And students will be able to learn to eliminate leaks of hot or cold air in old homes by installing insulation with equipment like insulation blowers. It's such hard work. You really want people to have that experience, Cates said. The inaugural cohort of the reinvigorated weatherization program will include 12 students who, according to Cates, will start their training by learning Occupational Safety and Health Administration, or OSHA, standards and requirements. The students will start getting into the labs by mid-August. The program is free and open to students over the age of 18 who can lift at least 20 pounds, are authorized to work in the U.S., and are committed to completing classes and beginning work after the program. A Rescue Not Forgotten. Resident Leia Gump recounts actions that saved drowning woman 1 year ago. By Aliana Marietta. From Conway. A year ago this week, Chicopee resident Abdelaziz Aye, 21, drowned in the Conway community swimming pool. But without the help of Leia Gump, a 20-year-old Conway native, Police Chief Donald Bates believes two lives would have been lost that day. Who else is going to do what she did last year? Bates said at Conway Town Hall recently, where he gave Gump a life-saving award from Governor Maura Healey. At June's annual town meeting, Bates took a moment to recognize Gump, a rising junior at Middlebury College in Vermont, with the award, which reads, "In recognition of extraordinary courage and selfless action, your bravery and quick response saved a life from drowning." With Gump away in Wyoming earning her Emergency Medical Technician, EMT, certification at the time, her father accepted the award on her behalf. The audience applauded and gave a standing ovation. "I wanted to do it in a public setting, because I thought what she did was so great that I think more people in town should know about it," Bates said in July. 1 year ago. On July 22nd, 2025, after working a shift as a lifeguard at Tri-Town Beach, Gump decided to train for an upcoming triathlon by practicing her swimming at the community swimming pool on Whately Road, just a walk away from the house she grew up in. The facility is owned and operated by the volunteer-run nonprofit Conway Community Swimming Pool Incorporated, and it is reserved for Conway residents and their guests. "I was head down, swimming, head cap, goggles on, And then, as I was going to get out of the water, this mom with her kid ran down and said that two people were drowning, Gump recalled in an interview. Unfortunately, when I turned around to look, there was only one person with their head above water. She immediately took action, remembering the practice scenarios from her lifeguard training. She told the woman bobbing at the water's surface to float on her back, keep her arms and legs moving, and take deep breaths, all while reminding her that she was going to be okay. In that moment, I was in the mode of trying my very best to help her, Gump said. I remember just having this moment of, okay, I only see one swimmer. I'm going to prioritize making sure that she's going to be okay. The training kicked in, didn't it? Bates chimed. She then swam over to the woman and helped her out of the water as fire trucks and ambulances arrived. When Bates first stepped onto the scene, the then 19-year-old's composure struck him. Both Bates and Fire Chief Christopher Herman said they look for first responders who do not flinch in times of crisis. It's easy to call 911 and not do anything, Herman added. She chose to do something to help save a life. You don't want someone to panic, because if they panic, they're not doing anything, Bates said. From what I saw, from what I was told, she had zero panic, which was quite phenomenal, especially from somebody her age. As first responders tended to the woman, Gump jumped back into the water and located Aye's body. She handed a firefighter her goggles before they pulled Aye out of the pool. Bates stressed that Gump stayed calm. She continued helping the first responders and remained close by for almost an hour. According to Northwestern District Attorney's Office spokesperson Melissa Sipple, the investigation into Aye's death has concluded, and it was determined that the incident was an accidental drowning. No evidence of foul play was identified, she said. At the time, the trustees of the Conway Community Swimming Pool said it was the first time anyone had drowned at the facility since it opened in 1950. The gravity of the moment and the fear did not hit Gump until she left the community swimming pool and her mind switched off autopilot. Because I had trained for situations like that, it was easy to do what I thought was best, Gump said. You come from work as a lifeguard, where it's like, okay, this is my job. And then the saves happen when you least expect them. Gump recently met with the woman she helped save. Through the conversation, the pair processed the intense memory and Gump helped fill in the gaps in details. It was nice to close that loop, Gump said. I was happy to be able to meet her and talk with her. I also felt really sad for her because I know that she had lost her friend in that situation. While this was an intense event for me, this was one of the worst days of her life. This is my calling. After earning her EMT certification in June, Gump is now training alongside the first responders whom she helped last July. While the 20-year-old brings skills from EMT training, like patient assessment steps, she has said she learned on-the-job lessons that only come from riding in the ambulance, like how to load a patient onto a stretcher and communicate with nearby hospitals. For Gump, the field of medicine has always been in the back of her mind. When her mother returned home from her job as a family care physician at Valley Medical Group, she often shared stories from her days of meeting the most interesting people, she recalled. Despite the fact that the medical field can be something with so much burnout, she's just continuously fulfilled by her patients and what she does, Gump said. Growing up, Gump said she resisted at first, thinking, if something else calls to me, I'll do that. But as I continued down the path, I was like, no, this is it. This is my calling, she said. By last July, Gump was considering becoming an EMT.

0: This broadcast service is provided by Valley iRadio. The material being read is the copyright property of the publications being read. Access to this program is solely for persons who cannot read the original printed version due to a visual impairment or other disability. By continuing to listen, you confirm that you have such a condition.
1: In the course of our shared life, it becomes necessary for neighbors to affirm the bonds that unite them. A decent respect for one another requires that we plainly declare the principles by which we choose to live. The document later calls on residents to sign their names in support of a declaration of community and conscience. The event, which will be held on Sunday, July 26th, from 1 to 4 p.m., will also feature Revolutionary War-era military uniforms and letters that Continental Army soldiers sent back home to loved ones in Buckland. We're going to start off with Historical Society Program Director Polly Anderson running some kids' games from the early 1800s that would have been played then, just to get people all warmed up. Buckland Historical Society President Pat Schmidt said. Then we're going to have Barn Committee Chair David Perella, in costume, read his rewriting of the Declaration's first line. The event is running during the Historical Society's regular open house hours, and the Wilder Homestead will be open to the public. A $5 donation is suggested. We will have a station where people can sign their own copy of our new declaration. They can try it with the quill, but we have the ballpoints as backups, Schmidt said. We'll be serving ice cream cones after that. At around 3 p.m., the festivities will move to Center Cemetery, near the Buckland Common. There, Tina Peters will offer tours. All the Revolutionary soldiers are pretty much buried there, and as are the founders of the town of Buckland, Schmidt explained. And as always, the Wilder Homestead house will be open to view, as well as the barn and the shoemaker's shop. Schmidt was selected as the president of the Historical Society last year. She said one of her objectives is to have a theme for every open house. This is just one of the events that the Society is hosting between now and the end of November. Well, darned if this set of trustees didn't come up with events, so we have events going on all season, Schmidt said. None of these things come off without work from a lot of people. We have a great volunteer base. They've put a lot of work in, and it's been good. For more information about the Declaration of Independence reading and the signing of Buckland's A Declaration of Community and Conscience, as well as a full list of events hosted by the Buckland Historical Society, visit BucklandMassHistory.org. MassDOT to update Routes 5 and 10 bridges. Construction slated to start next summer, continue until 2030. By Aliana Marietta. From Waitley. Three bridges that carry traffic on Routes 5 and 10 over Interstate 91 in Waitley and Hatfield are set for a revamp next summer. The Massachusetts Department of Transportation held a virtual meeting on July 9th to detail its plans to replace the structurally deficient bridge decks, as described by MassDOT project manager Joanne Ruddy. The first bridge carries State Road, Routes 5 and 10, over the interstate near the Waitley Diner. The second bridge in Waitley also lies on State Road near LaSalle Drive and Claverack Road, and the Hatfield Bridge is on West Street. According to Ruddy, the three bridges date back to the 1960s and show signs of their age, including deteriorating railings and joints, and vegetation growing through cracks in the pavement. The project goal is to prolong the lifespan of these bridges to maintain safe

0: and reliable movement of travelers, Ruddy explained. To achieve this, MassDOT plans to reconstruct the wing walls holding up the bridges, install guardrails and curbs, repair the girders and beams at the foundation, demolish and repair the bridge decks and fencing, clear the vegetation, repave and restripe the bridges, and build wheelchair-accessible pedestrian ramps. Construction is set to start next summer and last until the end of summer of 2030, with work on all three bridges occurring simultaneously. During construction, one of the two lanes on the bridges will be closed temporarily. Depending on the bridge, traffic will either alternate via the remaining single lane, or in instances where space allows, vehicles may pass in both directions through the single lane. Northbound lanes on Interstate 91 will also see temporary closures and restrictions. For the second stage of construction on the northern bridge near the Whately Diner, which is scheduled to be about 9 months into the project, the geometry of the Exit 35 ramp on Interstate 91 northbound won't provide the proper truck turning radius needed to navigate over the bridge, Ruddy explained. As a result, truck drivers who are hoping to get on routes 5 and 10 or visit the truck plaza outside the Whately Diner will need to use exit 30 instead and follow a detour. The sidewalk along this northern bridge will also be temporarily removed to accommodate vehicles passing over the bridge during the first phase of construction. Authorities searching for missing man. Zachary Stolp was last seen on Monday. By Aliana Marietta. From South Deerfield. Zachary Stolp, a Brattleboro, Vermont resident who works in South Deerfield, is missing. According to the Deerfield Police Department's Facebook page, the department is working with the Massachusetts State Police and Brattleboro Police Department to investigate the missing man after he left statements including self-harm in Brattleboro. According to Deerfield Police Sergeant Adam Sokolowski, Stolp was last seen in South Deerfield early Monday morning, where he dropped off his company's vehicle at his job on South Main Street. Over the past 2 days, state troopers and canines have searched. The Deerfield Police Department is urging residents with home cameras to check their footage from Monday between 6 a.m. and noon. Anyone with information on Stolp is encouraged to contact either the Brattleboro Police Department or the Deerfield Police Department at 413-665-2606 and request to leave details for Detective Timothy Boland. Arts and Culture. Yvonne Rogers to perform at the 1794 Meeting House. The 1794 Meeting House is hosting an afternoon jazz concert with acclaimed pianist and composer Yvonne Rogers on Sunday, July 12th at 4 p.m. at 24 South Main Street in New Salem. Based in Brooklyn and recognized as a 2026 Roulette Awarded Artist and Next Jazz Legacy Awardee, Rogers delivers an organic, nature-inspired approach to rhythm and harmony, rooted in her rural Maine upbringing. The performance showcases her distinctive improvisational style, drawing from her debut album, Seeds, as well as her recent solo piano release, The Button Jar. Tickets are $20 for adults, $15 for youth, ages 13 to 17, and are free for children aged 12 and under. Shelburne Falls Art Exhibition celebrates the Year of the Horse. Celebrating the Year of the Horse, an exhibition of paintings by Fabio and Sarah DePonte will be featured at the Shelburne Arts Co-op from July 29th through August 31st. A reception with the artists will be held on Saturday, August 1st from 1 to 3 p.m. The show reflects the artists' passion for horses in all their settings and shows that they are as comfortable painting ropers out west as well as dressage horses. The co-op is located at 26 Bridge Street in Shelburne Falls and is open every day from 11 a.m. to 5 p.m. And now at just past 40 minutes past the hour, we have three obituaries and two death notices. From Springfield, Thomas Lewis was born on July 30th, 1931 in Jersey City, New Jersey, and recently passed away. He leaves his four devoted children, Thomasine Lewis Tilden, Gregory Lewis, Jeffrey Lewis, and Mitchell Lewis. He is also survived by his nine treasured grandchildren and four great-grandchildren. Family and friends are invited to gather Tuesday, July 28th, 2026, from 11 a.m. to 12 noon at the Byron Keenan Funeral Home and Cremation Tribute Center, 1858 Allen Street, Springfield, Massachusetts, with a service to follow at noon. Burial will be private the next day at Calvary Cemetery in Greenfield. From Bernardston, Catherine Porovecchio, 84, passed away peacefully at home with her family by her side on Monday, July 20th, 2026. Kathy was born in Coleraine, Mass on January 10th, 1942. In addition to her devoted husband of over 63 years, she leaves behind her two sons, James and Chris, her three grandchildren, and her five great-grandchildren. There are no services at this time. From Athol, it is with deep sorrow that we announce the peaceful passing of Anita Paulin Pinard on July 20th, 2026. She was born on March 3rd, 1937, in Athol, Massachusetts. Anita's memory will be lovingly carried on by her children, Patricia Ann Puffer, Gregory Daniel Parker, Carl Victor Parker, Craig Jeffrey Parker, and Donald Irvin Parker Jr. She is also survived by 15 grandchildren, 25 great-grandchildren, and one great-grandson. A private graveside service will be held in the Evergreen Cemetery in Winchester, New Hampshire. From Greenfield, Dorothy A. Morgan, age 89, passed Tuesday, July 21st, 2026. Arrangements are under the direction of the Kostansky Funeral Home and were incomplete at press time. For condolences, please visit kostanskyfuneralhome.com. And from Greenfield, Captain John D. Whitney, age 56, passed Wednesday, July 22nd, 2026. A full obituary will be published in an upcoming edition of the Greenfield Recorder. Funeral arrangements are entrusted to the care of the McCarthy Funeral Homes of Greenfield and Turner's Falls, are incomplete at this time. Pioneer Valley Brass to perform in New Salem. The Pioneer Valley Brass will perform a free public concert of music from Bach and Tchaikovsky to the Beatles and beyond, specially arranged for brass quintet at 2 p.m. on Sunday, July 26th at the Swift River Valley Historical Society on Elm Street in New Salem. This annual program is sponsored by the First Universalist Parish of North Dana, from a trust fund started in the 1920s by sisters Catherine Mason and Mary Hale. The Swift River Valley Historical Society is remembering the birthday of Harriet Clary, who lived for many years in the Whitaker Clary House, which is a part of the museum today. Birthday cake will be served after the brass performance in honor of Harriet Clary's birthday. Sunday's program is the 821st in the series designed to preserve the memory of the parish, which has closed for the preparation of the construction of the Quabbin Reservoir, created to provide clean drinking water to Boston. The Pioneer Valley Brass has been performing for more than 40 years with various membership. Dick Tandy and Steve Babineau play trumpet. Tabitha Grealis plays horn. Dana Tandy performs on trombone. And Susan LeMay is featured on tuba. The Pioneer Valley Brass has several Dana Vespers programs scheduled for the fall and winter. Contact music coordinator Maureen Riendo at 978-413-6867 for information about First Universalist Parish of North Dana or to schedule a Vespers program. Quabbin Days 2026 planning begins. The Friends of Quabbin are encouraging municipalities, historical societies, museums, libraries, conservation organizations, arts groups, farms, businesses, and community organizations throughout the Quabbin region to begin planning for Quabbin Days 2026, scheduled for October 9th through 12th. The regional initiative, coordinated by the Friends, encourages residents and visitors to explore the 12 communities of the Quabbin region through a variety of local events, programs, exhibits, tours, performances, outdoor activities, and community gatherings. We know that many organizations begin planning their fall schedules months in advance, said Ed Como of the Friends of Quabbin. We want to give everyone enough lead time to consider how they would like to participate and to explore opportunities to work together. Participation can take many forms. Organizations may create new programs specifically for Quabbin Days or designate existing activities taking place during the October holiday weekend as part of the celebration. Event information will be added but to the Quabbin Days website as plans are finalized, and events can be submitted for the calendar at quabbindays.org/contact. Author Lisa Gilbert to discuss her award-winning book at Greenfield Public Library. Lisa Gilbert, MD, will lead a discussion about her book, Soul You Can, at the Community Meeting Room of the Greenfield Public Library on Wednesday, July 29th at 5:30 p.m. Gilbert, who holds a bachelor's degree in biology from Kent State University and Doctor of Medicine from Case Western Reserve University in Ohio, will discuss expanded consciousness and how it not only helps heal trauma, but can also spark spiritual awakening and foster creativity. Her psychiatric practice began in community mental health and private practice, where she furthered her focus on trauma-informed care, addressing a wide spectrum of experiences, including childhood abuse, sexual abuse, natural disasters, combat, accidents, and refugee trauma. In 2009, she joined the Veterans Affairs as a psychiatrist, establishing herself as an expert in treating post-traumatic stress disorder. She retired from clinical practice in 2025 and lives in Western Massachusetts. This program is sponsored by the Friends of the Greenfield Public Library and is free and open to the public. For more information, visit soulcanyou.com. The library will also host a drop-in fabric stamping workshop on Wednesday, July 29th, from 3 to 4:30 p.m. Led by Shannon Gilchrist, the free event invites children aged 5 to 12 to use foam fruit and vegetable stamps to decorate their own fabric napkins to take home and use. sponsored by the Friends of the Greenfield Public Library, no advanced registration is required for this hands-on crafting session. Martell Magic Show to take place in South Deerfield. The Tilton Library will host the Martell Magic Show on Saturday, July 25th at 11 a.m. as part of its summer library program. Held next door to the library at 71 North Main Street in South Deerfield, this free, family-friendly event features comedy, magic, and a surprise appearance by Stella the Rabbit. This event was funded by the Friends of Tilton Library. To request disability accommodations, contact Holly Johnson at hjohnson@cwmars.org or call 413-665-4683 at least 3 days prior to the event. ArtSpace to host Unmasking the Monstrous. ArtSpace Community Arts Center is hosting the solo exhibition Unmasking the Monstrous by ceramic sculptor Wade Boswell from July 31st through August 28th at 15 Mill Street in Greenfield. The opening reception takes place during the local art walk on Friday, July 31st from 5 to 8 p.m. Boswell, a Greenfield resident and local ceramics instructor, uses clay sculpture to examine personal identity, rooted in transness, queerness, and neurodivergence, while confronting the oppressive and dehumanizing elements of society. The regular gallery viewing hours run Tuesdays, Thursdays, and Saturdays from 9 a.m. to 1 p.m. and Fridays from 4 to 8 p.m. For more information, visit artspacegreenfield.org/unmasking-the-monstrous. New tracks you need to hear. The Suitcase Junket, Wallace Field, and Kimaya Diggs drop fresh singles. By Cheryl Hunter. There has been so much new music coming our way here at Sounds Local that it's been hard to keep up with it all. In the past few weeks, some of the area's favorite musicians have released singles from upcoming albums scheduled to drop this fall. There are a number of excellent new tunes you will want to hear, some of which will feature accompanying videos. You can also pre-order the upcoming albums now. The Suitcase Junket, the one-man band project of Matt Lawrence of Leverett, released One More Mile last week. It is the first song from his upcoming seventh album, To Go On, which is scheduled for an October 2nd release. Lorenz wrote the songs on this collection after the sudden death of his sister, singer-songwriter Kate Lorenz, in 2022. The press release for To Go On describes the album as an internal conversation and dialogue with the departed, enormously resonant to anyone who ever loved anyone. One More Mile is the only track from this new collection written before Kate's passing, dealing with the loss of a friend who was dying in her 90s. The song opens with strings, but is soon augmented by rootsy guitar and heavy drums, giving the track something of an up-tempo quality. Despite the heavy subject matter, this is an incredibly catchy song, and Lawrence's vocals have never sounded better. The Suitcase Junket will have a record release show at the Iron Horse in Northampton on Saturday, October 17th. Shelburne Falls native Wallace Field has released the perfect summer anthem with July, a bouncy sing-along number with an irresistible feel-good vibe. This is the first single off her upcoming EP, Fantasy, which is scheduled for a September 22nd release. Fantasy is the follow-up to Fields' 2023 debut, All Costs, which dealt with the loss of her Shelburne Falls childhood home to fire. The light feel of July stands in sharp contrast to the heavier material on her previous collection. The song opens with sounds of a summer evening, crickets chirping, and a train approaching in the distance. Field sings, "La li la la, July," before launching into, "If I could, I would live inside July," in her clear, distinct voice. She accompanies herself on acoustic guitar, while Michael Lesko adds some nice touches on organ and harpsichord. Lesko recorded, mixed, and produced the song, in addition to playing bass and drums on the track. While no formal release show for Fantasy has been announced, but you can watch Wallace Field at the North Quabbin Garlic and Arts Festival on Sunday, September 27th. Earlier in the month, Kamaya Diggs released I Know That I'm Perfect, the first song off her upcoming third album, Green, which will come out on October 2nd. Diggs is known for her soulful voice, which shines on this track. She describes the song as a righteous anthem about putting yourself first, no matter how many times it takes. While the track starts as a smooth soul number, it transitions to a snappy pop tune once the chorus kicks in. Diggs is accompanied by some ace musicians here, including her husband, Jacob Rosaza of Lux Deluxe, who contributes electric guitar and keyboards. Kamaya Diggs will host a record release show at the Academy of Music in Northampton on Saturday, October 10th. Finally, let's not forget that Dinosaur Jr. has a new single, Several Got Away, off their upcoming 12th album, They're Near, due August 28th. The song is loud, but also melodic, with the kind of guitar sound we expect from the band. And while we're on the subject of Dinosaur Jr., the band's iconic bassist and Greenfield resident, Lou Barlow, is turning 60. To celebrate, the Shea Theater Arts Center in Turner's Falls is throwing a birthday variety show in his honor on Friday, August 7th at 7 p.m. The lineup will include Adam Green, Moldy Peaches, Jeffrey Lewis, Bob Bear Jr., Black Francis, and many others. The Gaslight Tinkers to perform at the Permaculture Place at the Mill in Shelburne Falls. There's no better band to enjoy on a summer evening than the Gaslight Tinkers, and you can catch them playing outdoors at the Permaculture Place at the Mill in Shelburne Falls on Thursday, July 30th at 7 p.m. This five-piece group from Brattleboro blends African, Caribbean, funk, reggae, and Latin rhythms with old-time and Celtic fiddle tunes, creating music that's lively and great for dancing. There's nothing like dancing outside on the lawn, and the Permaculture Place is the perfect spot for it. This is the final outdoor show of the season at the Permaculture Place, but they have a busy fall schedule, starting with a performance by Matthew Shippey of Swing Caravan on Saturday, September 12th. The Gaslight Tinkers show will help raise funds for the local nonprofit Permaculture Resource Center, demonstration gardens in Shelburne Falls, native pollinator habitats, and a food forest at the town park. The mill is located at 49 Conway Street. Tickets are available at thepermacultureplace.com, and admission for children is pay what you can. Seth Gleer to take the stage at the 1794 Meeting House. Singer-songwriter Seth Gleer will perform at the 1794 Meeting House in New Salem on Saturday, July 25th at 7:30 p.m. Gleer, who grew up in Shelburne Falls, is known for his contemporary folk meets piano pop sound and his thoughtful lyrics. He's released 7 full-length albums, with the most recent being Everything, where he explored environmental themes. When Gleer's not writing and recording, he's busy touring the country, having most recently opened for Dar Williams. He also produces and collaborates with other singer-songwriters, including Chris Matthews and Sophie B. Hawkins. A pre-show meet and greet will take place at 6:30 p.m. and held at the old Academy building across from the meeting house. The event is included with the price of admission. Advance tickets can be purchased at 1794meetinghouse.org. Children 12 and under are admitted for free. And that's all the time we have for the news today. Thank you for listening to today, July 23rd's edition of the Greenfield Recorder. 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
1: 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We'll start off the afternoon with Discover Magazine at 1, and then we'll hear from the pages of the weekend section from 1:30 to 2. At 2, we'll hear what's going on with the Westfield Council on Aging, and at 3 o'clock, we'll hear from Vet Minute, a local history article, Scamicide and Bird Note. 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
2: 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I'll be reading some articles from the Discover magazine. This would be the spring 2026 issue. The first article I'm going to read is entitled A Long-Lost Snout. The first genetic sequencing of the pygmy seahorse's genome has revealed how the species shortened its snout. The most recognizable part of a seahorse is its long, horse-like snout. But have you ever heard of the species that evolved its snout away? The pygmy seahorse, Hippocampus bargabanti, is a small species measuring around the size of a thumbnail that lacks the iconic face that other seahorses tend to share. Why this species lost its snout is simple. The loss helps the seahorse mimic its surroundings, mirroring the coral habitat that it calls home. But how this species lost its snout is much harder to explain, requiring a look into the animal's genes. Sequencing the pygmy seahorse's genome for the first time, a team of researchers has found that the loss of a gene shortened the species' snout, helping it survive following its split from the other seahorses some 18 million years ago. Publishing their results in the Proceedings of the National Academy of Sciences in August 2025, the team's research reveals that genetic losses are sometimes as powerful as genetic gains, promoting adaptations that allow species to thrive. Quote, seahorses usually have an elongated snout that resembles a horse, said Axel Meyer, a professor at the University of Konstanz, in a statement released with the research. Continuing, however, this would set the pygmy seahorse apart from the coral's shape. We were highly interested in finding out at what stage of development this deviating appearance of the pygmy seahorse is caused, and which genes are responsible, end quote. Pygmy seahorses are almost perfectly adapted to their surroundings, with their body shape and color blending in with the corals of the Pacific Ocean. In fact, their camouflage skills are so sharp that the seahorses were only spotted by scientists around 45 years ago. At a young age, pygmy seahorses look like any other seahorse species. In their initial stages of growth, all seahorses have short snouts that give them an adorable childlike appearance. While other species grow out of this phase, however, pygmy seahorses stay cute and childlike forever. Quote, normally a combination of different genetic components causes the snout of a seahorse to grow proportionally faster than other parts of the body, said Meyer. Continuing, in the pygmy seahorse, however, we have now discovered that these different growth rates are suppressed because the HOXA2B gene has been lost, end quote. A gene that guides animal growth HOXA2B, stretches a seahorse's face as it ages. When it's removed, the face stays short and the snout stays small. Quote, "The head of the pygmy seahorse remains stuck," said Meyer. Continuing, "This animal, this shape mimics the coral perfectly and makes it more difficult for predators to detect these animals. Along with discovering the lost gene that shortened the seahorse's snout, the researchers also looked into the genes that influence the species' shape, color, and immune system, finding a surprisingly small amount of genetic material. Specifically, they determined that pygmy seahorses have the smallest set of immune-related genes, not only of all seahorses, but of all vertebrates on record. Quote, "This is probably due to the fact that coral toxins can be tolerated by the pygmy seahorses and even provide them with protection against microbes. Consequently, their immune system no longer needs the corresponding genes," said Meyer. With genetic losses spread throughout its genome, the pygmy seahorse shows that sometimes less is more, at least when it comes to the genetics of a small coral clinging species. Quote, "In all of these adaptations, we see examples of massive gene losses, which ultimately explains the unusual appearance and remarkable biology of these creatures," added Meyer. Stephanie Edwards was the author of this piece. This next article is entitled "A Mammoth Achievement," written by Jenny Lehman. Ancient bacterial DNA offers rare insights into how megafaunal microbes evolved alongside their hosts. Bacteria, the earliest life on Earth, evolved around 4 billion years ago, with the first fossilized traces dating back approximately 3.7 billion to 3.5 billion years. But fossils alone only hint at the past. To truly understand the world's long-lost microorganisms, scientists must obtain something much more fragile, their DNA. In a September 2025 study, a team of scientists recovered the oldest host-associated bacterial DNA ever found, extracted from mammoth tissues more than a million years old. Reported in Cell, the research identifies the microorganisms that lived inside these extinct megafauna, including the possible pathogens that infected them. Quote, "This work opens a new chapter in understanding the biology of extinct species. Not only can we study the genomes of mammoths themselves, but we can now begin to explore the microbial communities that lived inside them," said Love Dalen, a study author and professor at the Center for Paleogenetics in Stockholm, in a statement. "Most of what we know about host-associated bacterial DNA comes from human remains and artifacts. In fact, human-associated bacterial studies tend to dominate ancient DNA research, making the majority of finds thousands of years old, not millions. But the new mammoth analysis changes things. By recovering bacterial sequences from the teeth and other tissues of Pleistocene and Holocene mammoths from about a million to 1,000 years ago, the team set a new record for ancient host-associated microbial DNA. Quote, "Our results push the study of microbial DNA back beyond a million years, opening up new possibilities to explore how host-associated microbes evolved in parallel with their hosts," said study author Benjamin Gannett, also from the Center for Paleogenetics. To arrive at their results, the scientists screened and sequenced the DNA of 483 mammoth specimens, identifying 310 microbial species. Most were environmental or post-mortem colonizers, but some stood out as true host-associated bacteria, including species from the genera Actinobacillus and Streptococcus. The oldest DNA from a species from the Erysipelothrix genus came from the tooth of a 1.1 million year old steppe mammoth, that's steppe, S-T-E-P-P-E, mammoth, and was distantly related to the DNA from the tissues of four woolly mammoths, which lived thousands of years later. And while some of these species would have colonized the bodies of these mammals peacefully or capable, others were probably pathogenic or capable of causing disease. Indeed, the team found one species of Pastorella that's related to a pathogen that causes fatal infections in elephants, the mammoth's modern cousins today. While it's hard to say how exactly these microbes affected mammoth health, the study provides an unprecedented look at the mammals' microbiomes, indicating that certain microbial lineages lived long alongside the extinct megafauna for vast stretches of time, appearing in individuals that lived thousands of years apart. Quote, obtaining reliable DNA data across more than a million years was like following a trail that kept rewriting itself, said study author Tom van der Valk, also from the Center for Paleogenetics. Continuing, our findings show that ancient remains can preserve biological insights far beyond the host genome, offering us perspectives on how microbes influenced adaptation, disease, and extinction in Pleistocene ecosystems, end quote. This next article is entitled Stalling the Smash. An analysis challenges the established time estimation of our galaxy's end, hinting that the Andromeda-Milky Way collision could happen a lot later than expected. Here's some good news. Our galaxy may not be destined to end in a violent collision with the Andromeda galaxy as soon as previously thought. While earlier research regarded the collision as a virtual certainty within a few billion years, a June 2025 analysis in Nature Astronomy has called that assumption into question. The Andromeda galaxy, a spiral galaxy around 2.5 million light years away, is one of several galaxies, including the Milky Way, that comprise what is called the local group. Astronomers have long theorized that Andromeda is on a collision course with the Milky Way, and in 2012, data from NASA's Hubble Space Telescope seemed to confirm the suspicion that the two galaxies would collide within a time frame of around 4 billion years. But the June study, which involved new data from Hubble and the European Space Agency's Gaia Space Telescope, challenges the expected time frame of the crash. According to Till Sawala, a study author and an astrophysicist at the University of Helsinki, the likelihood of the collision occurring within the next 10 billion years is approximately 50-50. Previous simulations had considered the gravitational effects of Andromeda and the Milky Way, and a few have even accounted for the effects of the Triangulum Galaxy, the third major player in the local group, says Cameron Hummels, a computational astrophysicist at the California Institute of Technology, who was not involved in the new analysis. Sawala and his team, however, ran around 100,000 simulations of possible Andromeda-Milky Way interactions that included the influence of Triangulum and another galaxy in the local group called the Large Magellanic Cloud, or LMC. The key to these simulations was the addition of observations from Gaia, which has tracked the motion of Andromeda, Triangulum, and the LMC for more than a decade. According to Hummels, these observations are, quote, much more precise than and much more accurate than what we had when we these previous iterations of simulations were being done, end quote, allowing the study authors to weigh a wider range of interactive possibilities. Quote, it is perhaps somewhat ironic that, despite access to more accurate measurements, we now find less certainty about the outcome, Sawala adds. So what exactly happens when galaxies collide? Both a little and a whole lot. The thing to remember is that there's a lot of space between the stars, so if two galaxies do combine, the chances of individual stars crashing into one another are low, less than 1%, says Hummels. Quote, the bulk of the volume in these galaxies is just empty space, and the individual stars themselves are tiny relative to the overall volume in which they're sitting, he adds. But that doesn't mean that there won't be some sparks. Galaxies contain not only stars, but also a significant amount of gas, which fuels the creation of new stars. These gases will crash into each other when the two galaxies collide, and when they do, those crashes will likely produce a new generation of lights in the sky. Some of these stars will be very massive and turn into supernova very quickly, Hummel says. So even though stars won't crash together, the merger of the two galaxies will still cause a commotion. Quote, it will still have the fireworks display, even if not for the reasons people might think, he added. Of course, humans will be long gone before any of this happens, even if it occurs on the original timeline of 4 billion years. Well, for one thing, our sun will be running out of fuel by then. But that doesn't mean that scientists shouldn't think about it. Research like this helps us better understand our galaxy and our universe. The next data release from the Gaia telescope is expected in December 2026, which should provide even more accurate measurements of the motion and mass of galaxies in the local group. But making accurate predictions requires not only more and better data, Sawala says, but more realistic models. Quote, the calculations that underpin our work and similar work in this field are ultimately still quite simplistic, he adds. Quote, in my view, to take advantage of new and upcoming measurements and to understand both the past and the future, evolution of the local group in its full cosmological content requires more advanced simulations. And is exactly what Sawala and his collaborators are working on. So stay tuned. This article was by Avery Hurt. This next article is entitled The Struggle to Survive. Scientists say that the words that stand the test of time are acquired early on. They're also concrete and emotionally arousing. Why are some words more successful than others? New research reveals how words secure their spot in the vocabulary of the future. Words, like biological species, are engaged in what Charles Darwin called, quote, a struggle for existence. Some have what it takes, earning the right to roll off the next generation of tongues, while others are consigned to the pages of Merriam-Webster or get forgotten entirely. What sets the survivors apart? In December 2023, an analysis of the proceedings of the National Academy of Sciences found that many successful English words have three crucial traits. They're acquired early in life, they refer to something concrete, and they are emotionally arousing. They offer the words snake and fight as two notable examples. To figure that out, the authors of the analysis asked some 12,000 people to retell short stories. That is, they essentially ran a giant game of telephone where one person whispers something to the person beside them. They repeat it to the next and so on. As every 8-year-old knows, it's a lesson in the challenge of preserving a message across multiple retellings. With enough intervening speakers, quote, the dog chews shoes easily transforms into, which blog do you use? Yet certain patterns emerge from the inconsistency, revealing which words are likely to make it through the gauntlet. Quote, the beauty of this approach is that it shows a transition of the original story to something that is more optimally suited to our own cognitive apparatus, says Fritz Breithaupt, a study author and cognitive scientist at Indiana University, Bloomington. In other words, the experiment showed that we shape language, often without realizing it, to fit our mental abilities. We pick and choose from the countless words vying for space in our brains. If one is too hard to understand and recall, or if it just doesn't grab our attention, then we're likely to discard it, sometimes in favor of an alternative. You don't hear the word pulchritudinous much these days because beautiful does a better job. Unsurprisingly, the words we learn first are some of the best adapted to the environment of our minds. As the speakers retold their stories, they quickly reverted to what they'd learned at a young age. This suggests that no matter how large our lexicon grows, the sophisticated technical language of childhood can't compete with basic vocabulary. Quote, baby language is not something we just shed and forget. It's the core we go back to, says Breithaupt. But if that were the only force at work, we'd all be babbling like infants in the most rudimentary terms, never getting beyond mama and cookie. There are countervailing, that word wouldn't last two retellings, pressures, social and cultural processes that nudge language in different directions. Technological advances, for example, introduce all sorts of new words or neologisms, like television and Wi-Fi. New words can also originate in the never-ending need to express new ideas or to reframe old ones that have, quote, lost their ability to engage the listener, end quote, as the researchers put it. And existing but difficult words may take refuge in subcultures that keep them alive for idiosyncratic purposes, like hypothesis in scientific communities and acquittal in legal circles. Another common characteristic of the words that last is concreteness. Hypothesis may have called some image to mind, perhaps glass beakers and white lab coats, but it probably didn't summon anything as distinctive as the word dog. Studies suggest that when language evokes something accessible to our senses, we find it more interesting and understandable. Breithaupt is quick to note that we need abstractions. Truth, love, and kindness don't refer to physical entities, but that doesn't diminish their importance. In fact, every word is to some degree abstracted from reality. Quote, but ultimately, the concrete words, the things we can picture, they have an advantage, he says. The words that stand the test of time also tend to bring out strong emotions. Interestingly, it doesn't matter whether those feelings are positive or negative. Sex and terrorists are both provocative in their own way. They jump out at us almost as if seizing cognitive territory by force. This fits with the studies that show that emotional arousal enhances memory. The idea is that we can't possibly remember everything, so we preferentially pay attention to and remember whatever is significant. And what's arousing tends to be more significant regardless of its positive or negative associations. To see if these factors scale up, influencing language change over the course of generations, Breithaupt and his colleagues also analyzed a vast set of text from the past 200 years. Incredibly, they found the same three trends toward words that are acquired early, are concrete, and arouse feeling. There was one unexpected discrepancy, though. Both positively and negatively arousing words had a leg up on neutral ones in the telephone experiment, but over longer spans of time, there seems to be a stronger bias toward the positive. As one potential explanation, Breithaupt points to the work of cognitive psychologist Steven Pinker on the rise of global well-being over the past century. In spite of widespread pessimism about the future of humanity, Pinker has argued that the world is actually a happier, safer, more peaceful place than it's ever been. Quote, "And if that's true, you would expect language to reflect that somewhat," says Breithaupt. If this all makes us sound a bit like mindless vehicles of linguistic evolution, speaking in words we're cognitively primed to select, Breithaupt has a more optimistic take. He describes his participants' retellings as powerfully transformative acts. Quote, "We actually are agents of change, agents of creativity, every single one of us," end quote. This article was written by Cody Cottier. This next article was written by Jack Knudsen. Viking Roots and Rest Stops. Learn how Vikings traveled the seas and how one researcher revealed where they may have stopped to rest on their voyages. Vikings were undoubtedly masterful sailors, but they still needed safe places to relax and recover from the hazards of the seas. While the majority of Viking rest stops have been lost to time, however, that hasn't stopped one researcher from retracing their forgotten routes. Greer Jarrett, an archaeologist at Lund University in Sweden, has spent several years trying to explain Viking seafaring. Having conducted his own sailing trials aboard boats tied to the Viking tradition, Jarrett has identified a series of small, sheltered ports that Vikings may have visited around 1,000 years ago. The discovery places a major piece of the puzzle when it comes to Viking travel and trade, showing where Vikings may have stopped as they ventured along the coast of Norway. Quote, "A lot of the time we only know about the starting and ending points of the trade that took place during the Viking Age. The thing I am interested in is what happened on the journeys between these major trading centers," said Jared in a statement released with the research. Reporting his travels in the Journal of Archaeological Method and Theory in May 2025, Jarrett explains how he relied on a type of sailing vessel called a clinker to emulate the Viking experience. These boats are related to the vessels built in the Viking Age between the 9th and 11th centuries and were used for fishing, travel, and trade in Norway up until the 20th century. Quote, "I can show that this type of boat sails well on open water in tough conditions, but navigating close to land and in the fjords sometimes presents challenges, including underwater currents and fast-flowing winds," says Jarrett. Between September 2021 and July 2022, Jarrett conducted 15 sailing trials and 2 trial voyages, accompanied by teams of students and volunteers. During the 2 voyages, the team collected data on sea conditions and captured footage of land and sea marks. Concentrating on harbors, they specifically studied their ease of access and degree of shelter. Jarrett also interviewed local sailors and fishermen who had knowledge of the traditional sea routes used in the 19th and 20th centuries. The next stage of the process involved digitally reconstructing the relative sea levels during the Viking Age and combining them with the data from the trial voyage and interviews. The combination led Jarrett to hypothesize that the Vikings may have stopped at a series of 4 small ports located on islands and peninsulas selected for their accessibility and safety. These ports, which Jarrett calls havens, would have offered Vikings temporary refuge from the hazards of the outer coasts and inner fjords. In fact, the

0: This broadcast service is provided by Valley iRadio. The material being read is the copyright property of the publications being read. Access to this program is solely for persons who cannot read the original printed version due to a visual impairment or other disability. By continuing to listen, you confirm that you have such a condition.
1: And I'm going to read The Weekend from The Republican for Thursday, July 23rd, 2026. And in case you want to make plans for the weekend, here's some things you can do. Okay. 413 SKA, that's SKA, by Keith O'Connor. One ticket, 2 days of live music at 52 Sumner. Aaron Griffin first heard, and I don't know if I'm pronouncing this, ska music, when a friend who used to drive him to high school would play the music in her car. "I thought it sounded awesome," said Griffin, who was a member of his school's marching band at the time. "It was fast and energetic and included horns, and I immediately connected with that music after hearing it in the car." Griffin added, "Now his ska band, PWRUP, will be performing at this weekend's Pioneer Valley Ska Festival. The two-day festival, which begins on Friday night, is being held for the second year at 52 Sumner in Springfield, the performing arts venue born out of the former Faith United Church. The all-ages ska and punk festival is presented by 413 ska founder Eric Coles, who produces ska punk shows in Western Massachusetts and beyond. Distinguished by its lively and upbeat tempo, ska considered Jamaica's first indigenous urban pop style began there during the 1950s prior to rocksteady and reggae styles. It incorporates Caribbean minto, calypso, American jazz, and rhythm and blues. Ska has transformed over the years from its early Jamaican roots to the two-tone ska revival in the United Kingdom, and finally the punk-infused third wave in the United States. Think of Madness, The Specials, Real Big Fish, the Mighty Mighty Boss Tones, then you have heard ska. But Coles and Griffin have their own view on ska music. "Personally, ska really makes me happy. It's upbeat, but at the same time, the lyrics can deal with heavy issues today. But hearing the horns, the cheeriness of the music, and its upbeat sound make the lyrics more palatable. No one at the festival is going to have a bad time. The vibes are good," Coles said. While the technical definition points to its origins as Jamaican dance music with an upbeat sound, ska has grown to take on its own modern American spin. "The current scene is very political, very inclusive of all backgrounds, while revolutionary in its lyrics for most bands today. Many people try to define ska by its horns, but I feel it is more about the rhythms, the guitars, bass, and drum beats," Griffin added. While Coles noted there has been an uptake in the interest in over the past 5 years to 6 years, still isn't what it once was during the 90s boom, but slowly coming back. He added that the ska never died on the West Coast, especially in Los Angeles, and remains very big and vibrant in Mexico, Latin America, Japan, and Europe. Griffin credits Coles with putting together festivals like the one coming up in the 413. "Today, it is all about online streaming, and with all that AI that is happening, it is incredibly important to support real humans making art. The reason I connect with music is that it has been inherently human. And unlike this weekend's festival at 52 Sumner, you are not going to find any major venues promoting this genre other than the independent promoters working with independent venues," he said. Headlines on Friday night include Thumper, Skarmy of Darkness, Voluntary Hazing, The Agonizers, So Many Dangers, and Skeleton Crew on the church stage. Codename Rocky, Ghost Tones, The Skults, Do It With Malice, and Green Street Fiends will perform.

0: perform on the gym stage. Doors open at 4:30 p.m. On Saturday, doors open at noon. The music kicks off with headliners Buck 09, Girth Control, The Finzik, Third Level Burgundy, Joker's Republic, Futon Lasagna, The New Limits, The Valley Moonstoppers, The Going Rate, and Analog Daydream on the church stage, PWRUP, Sergeant Skag, Horizon Point, The Selectmen, Pink Slip, The Make a Sticks, Simone, Jersey Calling, and Structure Sounds will perform on the gym stage. Several of these bands are coming from California, and it's rare for them to perform on the East Coast, which makes our festival extra special for those who will be attending. PWRUP, who call themselves Western Mass Workers Class Skag Punk and Thrash, is a hardcore ska band. We're a bunch of old friends and musicians from high school who went our separate ways to college, then ended up in Western Massachusetts, only to start PWRUP in 2018, Griffin, who resides in Ludlow, said. In addition to all the music, there will be two food trucks outside, one serving gourmet pizza and the other offering chicken fingers, hamburgers, french fries, and more, and two bars inside serving alcoholic and non-alcoholic beers, as well as other beverages. Parking is free and available on the side streets surrounding 52 or directly across the street in the old Friendly's parking lot. General admission tickets, good for use on both days, are available through eventbrite.com or 52sumner.com, are $35. Day of tickets at the door are $45, and kids 13 and under admitted free. For more information, visit 52sumner.com. And I have to admit, I know nothing about this type of music, but if you're into it, sounds like they've got some good bands to see and hear. And Fruit Bats to play Northampton. This is by George Linker. Eric D. Johnson has a very practical reason why he started recording his music in 1997 under the name Fruit Bats, and has mostly kept it ever since. I have an extremely ordinary name, for one thing. There already was a recording artist named Eric Johnson, and then I think I was too painfully modest to change my name like David Bowie or something, Johnson said in a recent interview with The Republican. And then there was the era of bands like Guided by Voices or Cat Power or Smog, where it's like it's a band name, but it really is just one person. But it was essentially that I have a very boring name. Johnson started playing with other musicians for his first major release in 2001, but remains the only constant member of Fruit Bats, both in the studio and on tour. He brings his current band to Northampton's Academy of Music on Sunday, July 26th at 8 p.m. Johnson actually discontinued using the Fruit Bats name for a brief period around 2013, a decision he now calls a dumb move. At that point, I'd been doing it for 10-plus years. I kind of felt like I had new things to say, but I didn't realize that people wouldn't like that I changed it, he said. I thought it would be sort of a turning of the page in some ways, and it was, because there's really two eras that are me as a writer and an album maker. They're both pretty different. So bringing back the name in some ways was pragmatic. One-time collaborator, who has produced several of his albums, will be familiar to some readers. New England native Tom Moynihan. Moynihan, of course, worked with the Pernice Brothers, which grew out of Northampton's Scud Mountain Boys. Moynihan produced the two most recent Fruit Bats albums, 2025's Baby Man and The Landfill, which just came out last month. He and I not only worked together, but we're very close friends. But he's the guy I call when I'm like, what microphone should I get? He just knows, and his knowledge of audio is amazing, Johnson said. Although the pair hadn't worked together in a while, when Johnson started recording Baby Man, he had a phone conversation with Moynihan exactly about the aforementioned microphone choice. And by the end of the phone conversation, I was like, you're hired, Johnson said. For The Landfill, Johnson produced the recording sessions himself, but had Moynihan come in at the end. So we've kind of developed this working relationship where sometimes I can strike off on my own and do things, but then bring him in to sort of finesse it. So basically for Baby Man, just he and I were together the whole time. And for the landfill, it was just a little bit of both. But if I don't have him, I feel like I don't even really know. He's a bit of a magician. When it comes to writing the songs, Johnston constructs his tunes from bits and bobs that come to him, and which he records on his iPhone Notes app. I have just spare lines and thoughts. It usually sort of starts with just one line, and then maybe it's just one little piece of music, and often it's just like an image, like a metaphor, he said. Like the landfill. For example, I have a few songs like that where I just like the image, but I don't really know what I meant by it. So it's all like a collage, I guess. While Johnston said he probably starts with lyrics a lot of the time, a musical idea also sometimes inspires a song. I certainly do think about lyrics more, I would say, but because I have the iPhone, I also have the voice memos. So my voice memo app is chock full of musical ideas. So it's not a chicken or the egg thing with them. And from West Springfield, celebrating 4-H, Hamden County 4-H and Youth Fair returns this weekend. The 73rd Hamden County 4-H and Youth Fair returns to the Eastern States Expositions Mallory Complex on Saturday. The one-day event showcases participating 4-H students' accomplishments from the past year, ranging from animal projects to handmade crafts, gardening, photography, robotics, and more. The show will be held 9 to 5, is free, and open to the public. The Pedal Through Youth Bike Rodeo is also back this year. The event, hosted by the nonprofit Pedal Through Youth, teaches children the rules of the road and helps instill in them the rules of safe bicycling. Participants in the Hamden County 4-H and Youth Fair is open to all youth ages 5 to 18 years from Hamden County and registered 4-H members from all other counties. The purpose of the fair is to recognize youth for their achievements on projects that they have made, grown, or raised. Members of the public are encouraged to attend, learn more about the program, and applaud the successes of participants. The Hamden County 4-H and Youth Program, established in 1953, is a branch of the University of Massachusetts Extension 4-H Youth Development Program. The day's schedule of events subject to change includes at 9 a.m. a fun run, 9:30 a.m. dairy, goat, and rabbit shows, food booth opens, at 10 a.m. working steer, sheep and dog shows, bottle rocket launch, arts and crafts, and the Wheel of Knowledge. Raffle tickets go on sale. 11 a.m. model horseshoe, pedal through youth bike rodeo. Noon is the beef show. 1 p.m. is visual, public speaking, and performing arts talent show presentations. Pedal tractor pull. At 3 p.m. it's a fashion review. 3:30 p.m. lead line and wool competition. And 4 p.m. it's the closing events and awards presentation. Now that sounds like an educational and a fun thing to do. And maybe if you take your children, they might develop an interest in something else. And Pay It Forward. City Space welcomes the 2026 program cohort. City Space in East Hampton has announced the artist selected for its 2026 Pay It Forward program, a residency and performance initiative that supports creative performers across Western Massachusetts with rehearsal space, stipends, professional development, and opportunities to share original performances with new audiences. The 2026 Pay It Forward awardees are Sable Island Pony, that's music from Greenfield, the Maison of St. Morta Dance, Fashion, and Performance from Springfield, Devi Badia Theater from Chicopee, Leo Harrison, music from East Hampton, Scott Shu, music from Amherst, Kate Chakowski Winters Theater, Northampton, Ken Harris Theater, Springfield, Bella LaVia and Ange Buxton Theater, Greenfield and Springfield. Now in its fifth year, Pay It Forward provides artists from Hamden, Hampshire, and Franklin counties with free access to City Space's Blue Room, along with stipends, rehearsal time, and professional development through peer learning, mentorship, and coaching. The program supports artists as they develop new work and share it with audience in an accessible, community-centered performance space. From August through February 2027, the Blue Room at Old Town Hall will host public performances by the cohort, with projects spanning music, theater, dance, storytelling, puppetry, and multimedia performance. Many of the works will be presented as part of an ongoing creative process developed during each artist's residency. The first performance in this year's Pay It Forward series will be artist Sable Island Pony. In a statement, she said, "As I prepare to release my first single and work toward my first album, this opportunity feels like a meaningful vote of confidence in the work. I'm especially excited to collaborate with other artists to transform the room into an immersive space where the songs, paintings, stories, and community that have grown together over the years can all exist side by side." Performances highlights from the 2026 Pay It Forward series include: on August 22nd, the Sable Island Pony; October 17th, the Maison of Sainte Morta; November 21st, from the 20th to the 21st, Deva Badia, Orders in the Water; December 11th and February 5th, 2027, is Leo Harrison; December 12th, Scott Shu will be performing; December 18th and the 19th, we have Kate Tchaikovsky's Winters; January 8th and 9th of 2027, we have Ken Harris, Foes of Minimum Wage Guard; January 29th and the 30th of 2027, Bella Lavave and Ange Buxton. And for more information about the Pay It Forward program and performance schedule, go online to cityspaceeasthampton.org. Two local Pilsners hit the spot for summer. This is by George Linker. My two best beer buddies, Michael and Michael, have joined me in celebrating what I've dubbed the Summer of Pilsner. Of course, every summer could be called that in my book, but the three of us have been getting together every few weeks, in sampling various takes on the style, from classics like Pilsner Urquell, that's Urquell, to new wave takers like Notch Brewer's French Disco. It's been a great summer so far. This week, I'm writing about two local Pilsners, which I haven't shared with my friends yet, but will soon. Brick and Feathers in an Analog World, a Czech-style Pilsner, and Little Willow's Park Street Pils. Let's start with Turner's Falls Brick and Feather offering. The first thing I noted was that the ingredients used for this beer set it up for success. The malt is sourced from a small Czech company, and the Saaz hops used are the traditional type for a true Czech Pilsner. This is probably why the first sips of this brew are right in line with what you would expect from the style. While the beer pours slightly cloudier than traditional Czech Pilsners, that is often the case with American takes on the style. It might bother some of the more old-school drinkers who like their beers to adhere to strict standards. The slight haze didn't bother me. The flavor features some herbal notes and a slight citrus tang that adds to the refreshing quality of the beer. I highly recommend it. Little Willow in Florence also impressed me with a tasty German-style Pilsner. The brewery is usually lauded for its hazy IPAs, but this Pilsner shows that the staff knows how to craft a fine lager. Again, like the Brick and Feather Pilsner, Park Street Pils pours a cloudy straw color, but the initial mouthful was crisp, although a bit sweeter than traditional German Pilsners. The sweetness dries out, leaving a nice herbal and bready taste lingering on the palate. I like it a lot, but not as much as Brick and Feather offering. Of course, I usually prefer Czech-style Pilsners to German ones, but Park Street Pils is a winner and perfect for upcoming dog days of August. Now, beer notes. Northampton's Progression Brewing Company just opened a second location last week in Avon, Connecticut. This venue will serve a dozen of Progression's beers and continue the brewery's tradition of hosting entertainment nights, such as live music and trivia contests. The Avon Pub will also feature a full menu at its 300 Main Street location. Hours are Wednesday and Thursday from 3 to 10 p.m., Friday and Saturday from 11 to 10 a.m. to 10 p.m., and Sunday from 11 a.m. to 6 p.m. On a sad note, 2 weeks' notice brewing in West Springfield closed its Bosworth Street tap room earlier this month. The brewery started in 2017 and opened the tap room in 2019. While owner Mark Avery said rising costs forced the tap room closure, 2 weeks' notice will continue to brew and distribute its beers. Avery added that the tap room could possibly reopen somewhere down the line. Let's hope that's the case. But back to good news. Jack's Abbey in Framingham recently earned a bronze medal for its modern IPA in the hoppy lager category at the 2026 World Beer Cup. Jack's Abbey is renowned for its lagers and certainly knows how to stretch the boundaries of the style to meet the ongoing public love affair with super hoppy beers. Congratulations to them. And I didn't realize, not being a drinker, I didn't realize there were so many different types of beers. So, George Linker, the beer nut, will keep you up to date. And I believe that can be the weekend. In case you're looking for something to do, you can either go to a music festival or you can go to the 4-H Youth Fair. Or you could try some beer that's been recommended by George Linker, the beer nut. So that is the recording for the weekend on Thursday, July 23rd, 2026, from the RepublicanMassLive.com. So thank you, and I hope you gained some plans for the weekend. Hello there. This is Gandhi with Valley Eye Radio. I will be reading an article entitled, the article comes from the Perkins School for the Blind. It and others like it can be found on the resources section of their website. Special needs trusts. Planning for your child's financial future is as crucial as planning for your own retirement. As the parent or guardian of a loved one with a disability, it's essential to ensure that your adult child will be well taken care of when you're no longer here. One common approach is to establish a special needs trust. About special needs trusts. A special needs trust, SNT, is created to help a person with a disability receive additional funds while helping to preserve access to state and/or federal benefits such as Supplemental Security Income, SSI, Department of Housing and Urban Development, HUD, Section 8 subsidies, Medicare, and/or Medicaid. These governmental benefits have very specific income requirements and limitations, and if the individual receiving these benefits exceeds these limitations, they risk losing these benefits. A special needs trust will help keep these benefits while allowing the individual to have access to funds out of the trust to pay for additional wants and needs that state and federal benefits do not cover. To qualify for an SNT, Special Needs Trust, the individual or beneficiary receiving the funds must have a documented disability. The Social Security resource provides a complete list of recognized disabilities for adults and children. There are three types of special needs trusts. First-party special needs trusts are funded with a disabled individual's assets, for example, money received from a personal injury settlement or inheritance. Third-party special needs trusts are funded by someone other than the beneficiary to provide for the disabled individual without affecting their eligibility for government assistance programs. Pooled trusts can be first-party or third-party SNTs. They are established and administered by a nonprofit association and are sometimes chosen because the responsibility of managing an SNT may be too much for family members or friends to take on. A transition tip. third-party special needs trusts are the most beneficial because the government cannot take what is left of the trust to repay Medicaid at time of death. Need to know. Trusts must be properly drafted in order to protect a beneficiary's right to receive public benefits that they are eligible for. It is important to discuss setting up an SNT with a special needs planning attorney. Is a special needs trust necessary? Government programs like Medicaid and SSI provide for the essentials such as medical care, food, and shelter, but these resources are limited and only cover the basic necessities. Special needs trusts are designed to supplement this basic support and can help with additional needs that the individual may have. For example, families might set up an SNT to help the adult child cover the costs of additional items like furniture and appliances to live more comfortably. They can then use the trust to help explore things beyond what government benefits can provide. For example, this may include the adult child going on a trip they may not have been able to afford otherwise. Again, this has been Dondi with Valley Eye Radio reading this very important news from the Perkins School for the Blind. I wish you a wonderful rest of your day, and I'll be with you again some other time. Bye for now. Hello, this is Dondi with Valley Eye Radio. I'll be reading an article that comes from the Perkins School for the Blind. This article and others like it can be found on the resources section on their website. This article is about Section 8 housing support. Section 8 is a federal program that provides rental assistance to low-income individuals and families, including those with disabilities. Young adults with disabilities who meet the eligibility criteria can apply for Section 8 housing vouchers to subsidize their rent in suitable accommodations. These vouchers facilitate independent living by making housing more affordable and accessible. What is Section 8 housing? Section 8 is a federal program that provides vouchers for people with low incomes, including those with disabilities, to obtain housing in their community. In general, a Section 8 recipient will pay approximately one-third of their own monthly income toward rent, and the voucher pays for the rest. Many people with disabilities who receive Supplemental Security Income, that's SSI, or Social Security Disability Insurance, SSDI, as their sole source of income, will likely qualify for Section 8 as well. Ideally, Section 8 landlords must meet certain standards in order to rent their units to Section 8 tenants, but often, whether a unit meets these standards is not necessarily monitored closely. Section 8 vouchers can create affordable housing options for people with a low incidence disability, such as blindness, where employment options are limited. Section 8 affordable housing may be a viable option to support having an apartment of their own. However, it usually takes years to obtain a Section 8 voucher, and once acquired, there may not be any available Section 8 units for rent in the individual's community. More information about Section 8 housing can be found on the U.S. Department of Housing and Urban Development website. That's HUD.gov. This is Dondi with Valley Eye Radio, and this is a very important article from the Perkins School for the Blind. I wish you a terrific day, and I will see you again some other time. Bye-bye.
1: Hello, I'm Tom Q. Gabb, and I am one of the new volunteers. I am now retired, having worked for nearly 40 years for the Social Security Administration in various offices around New England, but mostly in the Pioneer Valley. 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
2: Hi, I'm Harry Rock, and welcome to another edition of the Westfield Council Hall on Aging Presents. This is a special collaborative effort with Mike Squindo, Executive Director of the Westfield Senior Center, Tina Gorman, COA Special Projects Coordinator, and Pete Coles, producer of WCPC Westfield Cable Channel 15. Our topic today is Retire the Fire, specifically designed for older adults. And many of you have heard us talk about this topic in the past, and that goes to show how important it is and why we're going to discuss this once again. My guest, which is someone who is no stranger to any of you because of her own show that you wake up to on Wednesdays, therefore called Wake Up Wednesday, is Tina Gorman, the Special Projects Coordinator for the Westfield Council on Aging. And Tina, it's always special to have you in the studio with me.
0: Thank you.
2: My show, Rock on Westfield, follows your normal show, Wake Up Wednesday, and I love listening to your show when I'm coming in because I'm always guessing, okay, I'm starting to get to know the guests, I'm starting to get to know the voices. Who is it that you've got coming in?
0: For sure.
2: But today we're going to be discussing the background for developing the Retire the Fire program with Tina, as well as the impressive number of informational fire safety and falls prevention handouts and brochures that are available at the Senior Center. So, Tina, welcome to the show. I love
0: Thank
2: the shirt,
0: you.
2: By
0: Thank
2: the way.
0: You.
2: Retire
0: Thank
2: the
0: you.
2: Show.
0: Yes,
2: I don't
0: yes,
2: know if we
0: yes,
2: can get
0: we
2: that.
0: Can get this. This is my Retire
2: the Fire. Yes, this is Retire the Fire shirt that she's got in red, no less.
0: Yes, absolutely.
2: Very, very apropos. But fire prevention is such an important topic to discuss, which applies to all ages, really not just seniors. But this program, we're really keeping it specific to seniors and the needs of seniors that you follow in your own everyday lives. So Tina, you've had this Retire the Fire topic for a while, and so I'm just curious as to how you came across it. Mm-hmm. How did you get interested in it, and how has it become really one of the focal points of the Senior Center as far as preventive and really protecting our seniors in their own homes?
0: Well, you know, just like a lot of programs, Harry, it really started not because I had any background or really much knowledge about fire prevention or fire safety, but it really started because we had, within the span of about 18 months, we had four major fires in Westfield involving older adults, resulting in four fatalities. And the last one was someone that I knew. He was a regular at the Senior Center. I kind of felt like we have to do something about this, but I really didn't know what. And so at that time, I got the word from Fire Chief Mary Regan. I knew there had been a fire. We had a department head meeting the next morning after the fire. The fire happened about 11 o'clock at night. And so I saw her the next morning at the meeting, and I asked her where the victim had been sent, because it had been on the news, but it didn't say it was a fatality. And I said, I really want to be able to go see him in the hospital. I assumed that he was, you know, at one of the larger hospitals. And that's when she said to me, we're on our way into the meeting, and she said, Tina, he didn't make it. And, you know, I was just devastated. I was just really deflated. And so I went to the meeting. I left the meeting. At the time, Patrick Berry was the owner of the Westfield News. And Patrick was a friend. You know, we had really developed a friendship because of the newspaper. That's how we met. And so I went over to the newspaper, and I literally, like, marched into Patrick's office, and I said, we got a problem. And he said, well, okay, what? And I said, this is the fourth fire fatality for among older adults. Mm-hmm. We lost a couple. There was a couple on Overlook Avenue up by the college.
2: Oh, wow.
0: They had passed away. That was in February. I can't remember when this one was. Then we had the fire over at Washington House, where we had to evacuate 100 seniors from senior housing.
2: Wow.
0: We had another fire at Thomas Street, over at General Shepherd Apartments on Thomas Street.
2: Mm-hmm.
0: That was a fatality that involved home oxygen use. And so anyway, I had gone to Patrick and I said, we need to do something. And I said, the only thing that I can think of to do is something educational. But I said, I can't do it by myself, because not everybody, we were still in the old Senior Center. I said, not everybody comes to the Senior Center. We have, at that time, we had about 8,000 seniors in Westfield.
2: Wow.
0: Now we have over 10,000. So I said, it's really got to be sort of a multifaceted approach. And so that's what really started this program. I said to Patrick, I'm going to need the newspaper. So he was all in. So
3: at the beginning, I did a series of articles, and we decided to target the month of March for Retire the Fire because we were changing our clocks. And at the time, they were still using detectors, smoke detectors, carbon monoxide detectors with batteries that had to be changed annually.
2: Right, right.
3: So, you know, it was always change your clock, change your battery. So
2: right.
3: We thought, okay, so we'll do it in March because, you know, daylight savings, we'll be changing batteries and so forth. Changing clocks, changing batteries. So anyway, Patrick was all in. We did a five-part article series, and I have done that five-part article series every year since. It's not the same five articles. I keep researching. We look at where, you know, what sort of the latest, the newest information that we have. So it's usually five articles about five different topics involving fire safety. We've done that. We've partnered with the Westfield News even after Patrick left. And then it was a matter of getting information out to people, which is not so easy when, you know, you've got seniors who come to the center, you have seniors who are still working, you have seniors who are homebound. I used every tool I could think of, home-delivered meals, I piggybacked with them, any program that we did at the senior center, any home visits that we did. So, it, you know, over the 12 or 13 years now that we've been doing this, and the Retire the Fire title was mine. I came up with that because I thought to myself, I have to come up with something catchy.
2: That's a good one.
3: Right? I thought I have to come up with something catchy, and it is catchy. You know, people remember that.
2: Right.
3: So that's kind of, that is how the program started. It started like a lot of programs do, Harry, because there was a need. You know, I saw a need. I became really passionate about it because, you know, when we didn't have any fatalities, thankfully, at the Washington Street Fire, but I was there at midnight. My husband and I saw it on the 11 o'clock news. And he said, you better get down there. And I did, because it had just happened. And, you know, I got down there, and there was just smoke everywhere. They were trying to, and people, you know, had to get out of their apartments. They had to evacuate.
2: Right.
3: I had to help the police and fire to figure out medication. So they had to go back in to try to find people's medications.
2: Right.
3: People were, they put them all in a community room. There were people there, they were in their pajamas, of course,
2: sure.
3: It was the middle of the night. And no glasses, you know, because you take your glasses off. Well, where'd you put them? Well, there's too much smoke, they couldn't find them.
2: Oh my gosh.
3: Walkers, canes, I mean, you only have to experience that once,
2: right.
3: I think, before you figure out that we want to be proactive. Mm. And that's my whole thing about the Retire the Fire program. How can we be proactive so that we don't end up in a crisis?
2: Right. Well, I want to commend you on that. You know, I don't think that there's a day that you ever watch the news where there isn't something around a fire. We just had a big one in a neighboring town right now that I don't know if there's any fatalities, but the house is gone. But it's such a critical issue, and that's why I'm glad you're all tuning into this. And again, I said when I opened that this is not the first time we've talked about it, but that goes to show how strongly we feel about the need to remind everybody about the things that you need to be thinking about and things that you should be doing to protect yourself and your loved ones and your pets in your own homes. And we've got a great amount of information we're going to share with you today. I was just in the senior center preparing for this topic with Tina a few days ago, and I took a picture. Tina brought me down, and I'm going to have Tina describe where this is. Took a picture of all the resources that are there, and I was really impressed. And that's on the screen right now. Yeah. Tina, can you describe for people where this is?
3: And
2: like I said, when I walked in, I said, wow.
3: I know.
2: There's a lot of information, and we're going to go over all of this today.
3: Yeah, so what we're going to do today, you know, we're not going to go into all the details of all of, you know, what's in all of these brochures and flyers, but we do want people to have a clear understanding of what's available for you at the Senior Center. So this is actually located in our Fireside Lounge. It's the Retire the Fire section. I call it the section of the Fireside Lounge. It is available to anyone. We are open to the public. It started out, Harry, as you can imagine, when I first started this project 13 years ago with a few brochures and flyers. And it has grown. And the reason that it's grown is because as we know more information, as the Westfield Fire Department has more information to give to me, and I was just telling Harry earlier off air, you know, we have another new topic that we haven't explored yet that the fire department brought to my attention. So all of that, I go on the website for the Department of Fire Services. They have a fabulous website with all of this information on it. And, you know, I'll go and I'll pull flyers, I'll print them out. So we try to keep all of the information that we have available to people as updated as we can. Because, you know, things change. guidelines change, rules change. I had the fire department. I had two members of the Westfield Fire Department at the Senior Center this morning. We went through that display. They had some ideas and suggestions. So it's there for everyone.
2: Yeah, well, I was very impressed when I saw that everything, and clearly it's an indication of everything that you've been doing over the years. So before we get into the flyers themselves, I want to talk about the top three things that people really need to be concerned about. And you and I have talked about this over the years, and I have learned a lot about this because when I first started doing this particular topic, I mean, yeah, okay, house fires.
3: Yeah, yeah.
2: I didn't have any clue about all the things I needed to be concerned about. And I will tell you, all of you out there, I follow these tips. And my wife Ann and I make sure that our house is as fire protected as possible. So I think in one of the first ones that you ever impressed upon me, and I said, boy, she is so right. Unfortunately, my wife has always been on this one, is house numbers. Why is that such a critical concern?
3: Well, here's the thing. If you don't have house numbers, or your house numbers are too small, or police and fire can't find them, they can't help you. So the very first thing that I always say to people is, if we can't find you, we can't help you. You have to have house numbers on your house. And I would also suggest the Department of Fire Services also suggests house numbers on your mailbox or a post outside of your driveway, especially if you have a long driveway.
2: Right.
3: But very interesting, I mentioned earlier that I met with a couple of the firefighters this morning. And boy, were the heads nodding when I said house numbers. And they said, we can't tell you the number of times that we get a call, whether it's a health call, you know, whether someone's having a heart attack or a stroke or they fell or whatever, or a fire.
2: Right.
3: We're trying to find the house. We have, of course, they have GPS, and GPS is saying, okay, you're there, but, you know, there are three houses and nobody has numbers and we don't know which one it is. If somebody's inside because they've fallen, we can't see anything from the road. So house numbers are very important, and they need to be just a couple of tips. Again, we have the information. There is a flyer at the Senior Center on house numbers. They need to, by regulation, by state law, they need to be 4 inches, so they need to be big enough, and they need to color contrast to whatever you're putting them on. So if you're putting them on the house, on the door, maybe on a post, and they need to be near the front door. You know, that's, I mean, as the firefighters have told me, they're looking for numbers, big numbers, near the front door. They're not looking for a nice, beautiful, scripted, you know, 65 or, you know, whatever it is on a decorative rock out in the middle of the, you know, the yard, which now has a bush in front of it or a snow on top of it. You know, I mean, we live in New England.
2: That's
3: so,
2: right.
3: You know, you have to be really cognizant. All of the guidelines for house numbers are on the flyer.
2: Yeah. No, it's great. And, you know, we have a relatively long driveway, and my neighbor's driveway is right next to ours.
3: Mm-hmm.
2: I can't tell you how many times people get confused.
3: Oh,
2: with,
3: sure.
2: Am I going down to John's house or am I going to Harry's house?
3: Yep.
2: And you get the wrong people pulling in just by accident. So we've got those numbers on our mailbox. We have them on our mailbox post. We have them on the house itself. To again, and the big numbers, we go to Rockies and we buy the tall numbers that we can nail on the posts and stuff.
3: Yeah.
2: But really make your houses as visible as possible. So really, really critical. The next thing that I want to talk about quickly, and this is also something that first time Tina introduced me to this, and I'm going to have her talk about this, and I think most of you who go to the Senior Center have seen these because they're in there, is the file of life, which needs to be on the refrigerator. So, Tina, I'm going to turn you loose.
3: Sure.
2: Let's talk about what this is, why this is so critical. And I will tell you, I was so impressed with this. We have this at our house as well. But why is this important, and what are firefighters looking for?
3: Okay. So this is called the file of life. And the file of life is actually, this itself is it's got a magnetic strip on the back. It's a plastic holder. It's got a little clear sleeve in it. So you put this on your refrigerator. And inside of it is a card, it's kind of a card stock, and it's a front and back. We tell people to fill it out in pencil because some of the information on here is going to change periodically. Your name, your address, doctor, your preferred hospital, emergency contacts, any special conditions that you have. And then there's a section for medications, which of course those change frequently. So that's one of the we always say at least that section should be done in pencil. Your pharmacy, date of birth, you know, basic information. And then on the back is just a listing. It's just a checkoff box of any medical conditions that you have and any allergies that you have. Same thing. Those are just checkoff. So this does not take long. And then your health insurance. And the reason this is important, Harry, is because if you have this on your refrigerator and it all folds up, Doesn't take up a lot of space. You put it on your fridge. If you call 911 with some kind of a medical problem or even a fire where, you know, they need information about you, maybe you're disoriented right now. It's, right. You know, if in a crisis, people behave differently than they do when they're nice and calm. They will grab this. They're looking for this. If they see an older adult, if it's in the city of Westfield, I'm going to tell you right now, fire and police are looking to see if you have a file of life, and they're going to look on their refrigerator. If they see it, they're going to grab it, because that way they have just some basic information. They can give it to if you need to get care in an ambulance, if you're riding to the hospital in an ambulance. The EMTs have this. They then pass it off to the hospital personnel when you get to the hospital, because it may be, you know, we've had situations where someone's having a diabetic reaction and they can't talk. Someone's having a stroke. They can't talk. You know, somebody just is having a urinary tract infection.
4: Think about that.
3: And they can't, you know, their speech is garbled or they're not making any sense. They can't answer your questions. So this is just going to give some basic information. And what I say to people is this: the file of life is only good if you fill it out and you put it on your refrigerator. It doesn't belong in your sock drawer or your underwear drawer, and you'll fill it out later on when you have time, or you'll fill it out later on after a crisis. No, right. The whole idea is, because, you know, we say this all the time, Harry, in an emergency, seconds count.
4: Right.
3: So if this information is at your fingertips, you know, that's just, it's going to help you. I mean, it's not going to help me, but it's going to help you.
4: So if it's a married couple, should there be two of
3: them
4: up there?
3: Yes, it's a married couple.
4: And well-defined which one is which person.
3: Correct, because your name is right on the top. Okay. So, and you know what? If it's a married couple and the police and fire aren't sure, they're going to grab both of them, and we'll figure it out in the ambulance drive on the way to the hospital.
4: Right.
3: Whose is whose.
4: Right.
3: Yes, and we absolutely, for married couples, we give out two of them. I mean, it's an individual thing. The other thing is in the file of life that we have another small one. It's the identical information, but this one is small enough for you to carry in your wallet or in your purse. And so this
4: is a great idea.
3: Yeah, and I'll tell you, it's a really great idea for the senior center, because we've had situations where people have been at the senior center and we've had to call 911 because of an emergency. And interestingly, the first time that Deputy Fire Chief Eric Bishop came on a call, it was somebody who was having a medical emergency. They had been taking a fitness class and knew something didn't feel right. So, you know, kind of sat down and of course we got attention to that person. But the first thing he asked, he came in, he happened to be the one on the call, and he said, does she have a file of life in her purse?
4: Oh.
3: And so have it. I tell people, just keep them. So very important.
4: And the other thing I will say is if you're anything like our home, our refrigerator is plastered with photos of family members and sometimes flyers of things that are coming up. Make sure that these are well identified. You've got them in a corner of the door somewhere where it's not being covered up by other things, so that, again, if it's needed, it's accessible. But to your point, if there's two of you, you need to have two of these. Don't put them both in the same little packet. Is that correct?
3: And you know what? Yes. Don't put them both in the same packet. Two separate ones. But I do want to do a shout out to the residents of Hamden Village, because before COVID, Deputy Fire Chief Eric Bishop and I did a detector blitz, and so with the Red Cross. So they were doing the detector stuff, and I was doing more of the educational packet stuff. We had different things, and I had file of life. And I think we did 40 homes. And I would say out of 40 homes, I bet 35 of them had their file of life on their refrigerator.
4: Oh, is that right?
3: Yes. I came thinking I'm going to be passing out all these file of life and I'm going to be explaining all this stuff.
4: Oh, my goodness.
3: It was done. And I've done presentations up there. So I was, you know, I was so proud of them for following through.
4: Oh, that's great. The next form that, and again, I feel like some of this is overlapping. I'm learning so much, and I've learned so much. And when I first learned about this form, and we're going to show this to you in just a second, I was so impressed with this collaboration that we have with the City of Westfield, with the Safety Communications Center for the city. And this is what's known as the First Responder Friend Form. That's a yellow form. It's right at the Senior Center on that shelf that we just showed you a photo of. So, Tina, what is this and why is this so important?
3: Okay, well, this particular form is unique to Westfield, although there are other cities and towns that have similar types of forms. It's called the FREND form, and that is an acronym for First Responder Informative extra needs directive. And the reason that it's sort of extra needs directive is this is a form that gets filled out for a family member. If you have someone in the family, if there's an older adult who maybe has a mobility impairment, maybe they're bedridden, or maybe they use a wheelchair or a walker that they have to depend on. They can't walk without it. Maybe they are blind or have a significant visual impairment. Maybe they are very hard of hearing. Maybe a speech problem. I mean, I have people that have recovered from strokes, but have very limited speech. Able to get around, but if somebody were calling them on the phone or coming, you know, they wouldn't necessarily right. be able to respond. Or someone with dementia or memory loss. So this is a form that gets filled out. You check, again, it's a lot of checking boxes. And this form can get, it is given to us at the Council on Aging. We make a copy, and then we send this form to dispatch. So, and they log it into their computer. So what that means is that if somebody has one of these, you know, needs some extra, you know, they have an extra need, if they call 911, when the first responders are on their way to the call, dispatch is saying to them, oh, this person has a friend form. Okay. You need to understand when you get to Harry's house, he's blind. You know, or Harry's in a wheelchair. He uses a wheelchair, so he, you know, just be aware of that. It's just really helpful information
4: sure.
3: for the first responders who right. are, you know, trying to get in to help you. So, and again, there's, you know, it has questions about if you have an alarm system, who are your emergency contacts, and that's really it. It's not a long form. It takes not even five minutes.
4: I think it's like 3 or 4 minutes at most.
3: Yeah,
4: it's gonna
3: but
4: be quick.
3: But and this form was really the idea for it. I stole it from other cities and towns, and I contacted Nina Bars, who's the director of our Public Safety Communications Center. And I said, Nina, can we do something like that here in Westfield? So Nina really is the one who put together the form with information that she thought would be most helpful for dispatch to be able to tell first responders. So that's what this is. It is not a form that everybody needs to fill out, but it is a form that if there are some extra needs in your household with any of your older adults, or younger ones for that matter, this would be helpful for dispatch to have that information.
4: So Tina, once they fill this out, mm-hmm. do they mail this? Do they?
3: They
4: bring
3: can
4: this
3: do whatever
4: to
3: they
4: you?
3: Want.
4: Most people
3: just give it to us.
4: Okay.
3: And I take care of it, and I make sure that Nina gets it.
4: Okay.
3: Yeah.
4: And the thing that I also want to point out, because I know sometimes people get a little nervous about having things on record with the city.
3: Yeah.
4: But you know, as I reviewed it, there's nothing confidential here. They're not asking for your Social Security number.
3: No.
4: They're not asking for bank accounts or anything like that.
3: Nope.
4: The most confidential thing, quite frankly, is your telephone number and your address and just some basic information. But to Tina's point, this is going to be really helpful to make sure that you are getting the best response and the best attention that you need at the time that they arrive. They're not looking for this. They already know who you are and what's going
3: right,
4: on.
3: Right,
4: so
3: exactly.
4: Great, great, great form. Love that. So let's now jump into actually talking about fire prevention. And I think, you know, as I was looking at the forms, I said, well, I think one of the most important ones are smoke alarms. So let's get into
3: why are those
4: so important. And also what I learned from you is there's a lot of advances in smoke alarms and things that people need to know about.
3: Yeah. I mean, smoke alarms save lives, you know, especially if the fire happens at night. And, you know, as I said, one of the fire fatalities that happened at night, it was about 11 o'clock. He slept through the whole thing. That was it. Wow. Never knew what happened. And ultimately, because he was upstairs and the fire started in the basement, in the furnace, the fire actually never got it engulfed the house, but it didn't get up to that second floor because it had started in the basement. And he passed away from smoke inhalation. Mm-hmm. We have two issues. One is no smoke detectors, and there were none in the house. In this situation, the house was old. He had grown up in the house, got married. His parents passed away. He and his wife lived in the house. And so there was they never had smoke detectors put in.
4: Sure.
3: If you put your house on the market, of course you have, you know, you can't sell a house without all the inspections and the smoke detectors, and you have to have everything up to code and up to speed. But for a lot of our seniors, they've been in their homes for a long time before all these laws and rules and regulations. So in this case, there was no smoke detector. In the case of the couple on Overlook Street, there were smoke detectors. They were not working. That's the other problem. If your smoke detectors are more than 10 years old, they need to be replaced. And now, you know, Harry, you mentioned the new rules. One of the new laws is we don't have detectors anymore. In Massachusetts, you have to have a detector with a 10-year battery so that you don't have to change the batteries. You put it up, and it's good for 10 years. but after 10 years, it's got to be replaced. So that's because that avoided all of the problems with, you know, every year you had to change these batteries. Mm. And of course, that's hard for older adults. In most cases, your smoke detectors are up on the ceiling.
4: Right.
3: We don't want them. That's a whole other topic of fall prevention. You know, we don't want them up on ladders trying to do that.
4: Right.
3: So this works much better with, you know, we put it up, you forget about it. But the other thing, too, is depending on when your house was built, depends on what kind of detector you need. The newer homes, of course, are what we call hardwired. Mm-hmm. So that's all electrical, and so if one goes off, they all go off.
4: Right.
3: And that really generally, unless somebody, you know, has a fair amount of knowledge about electrical, that generally requires the help of an electrician.
4: Right.
3: So that's not something that we get involved with through our programs, but we certainly, you know, encourage people. And we do get involved with detector installation with older homes that are not hardwired.
4: So for people who still have battery-operated detectors, how often should they be checking those, testing them, and how
3: year.
4: Often should they be changing
3: every
4: the battery?
3: Year. Yep, every year.
4: Okay.
3: And when my husband and I had that type, we just automatically changed all the batteries every year.
4: Right.
3: Like we just, you know.
4: I know, and I always have the annoying beep.
3: Yes, yeah.
4: I'm always chasing down the beep.
3: Usually the chirp.
4: That's the
3: chirp.
4: Tells
3: you, you know, it's the end of the life for this
4: battery. And ours are hardwired, but they still have a backup battery in them.
3: Yes,
4: so those are the ones I tend to forget about because it's hardwired. You don't think, it's all set to go.
3: Right.
4: So now I
3: And when those hardwires go off, I mean, it'll wake the dead. I mean,
4: it does. They're really loud.
3: The other thing that we generally recommend is, if you can, it is a little bit more expensive, but to purchase combination smoke detectors and carbon monoxide detectors. So just kind of cuts out all
4: So that's that form that you'll again find in the senior center.
3: Right. So there's a flyer on smoke detectors and carbon monoxide detectors.
4: Really important stuff here, folks, so make sure that you follow up on that. All right, so let's talk about fire safety for older adults. This is a key item, which is why we're talking about this. And
3: it is, because
4: again,
3: you know what,
4: I'm going to just put the flyer up here so you can see it while Tina's talking about
3: so
4: it.
3: So all of these flyers that you're holding up, Harry, are all in that section of the senior center, in the fireside lounge, in the retire the fire section. But you know, Department of Fire Services, I give them a lot of credit for the state of Massachusetts. I mean, they understand that when you're talking about fire prevention and fire safety, there is a huge difference between fire safety for 10-year-old kids or 20-year-old adults and 85-year-old adults, you know? Running out of the house, probably not an option for somebody when they're in their 80s and 90s or if they're a centenarian. I mean, you know, we move a little bit slower. Our vision isn't quite as good. Our hearing isn't quite as good. Our depth perception isn't quite as good. If you can't find your glasses, it's the middle of the night. You know, we talked about that. So there are a lot of things that we need to pay attention to when it comes to fire safety for older adults. It's just a different category. It's just a whole different ball game. And you know, we have a lot of older adults that are on oxygen. They get sent home from the hospital on oxygen.
4: Right.
3: Sometimes just temporarily. It might just be for a few weeks or a month, but still, that's different. That's, you know, there's a whole other protocol for that and things that people should be aware of. So all of the information that we provide in the Retire the Fire section, Harry, is really so that people can, you know, can walk in and say, you know, this applies to me, or I live in an older home. I need to be concerned about my electrical system, or, you know, what about space heaters, or what about, you know, all the things that we're going to talk about. And all of this information is available. That's the whole point of the operation here.
4: And I just want to paraphrase a few key points as I look at this particular form that I've got in front of me that Tina's talking about. But, you know, installing smoke alarms at every level in your home, including the basements and outside your sleeping areas, which are really critical, using the alkaline batteries and changing batteries twice a year. Check the manufacturer date on the back of your smoke alarms to make sure that they are still current and they're within the 10-year time frame. If they're outside 10 years, you need to throw them away and buy new ones so that you've got the newest technology possible. And, you know, again, there's basic tips on here. Smoke outdoors. Use a large, sturdy ashtray or a can of water and sand. Make sure that matches and smoking materials are fully extinguished. Don't toss cigarette butts or other smoking materials off a porch or balcony. Don't stub them out on porch rails. Never smoke in bed. Really critical, and we hear this all the time, that fires are started in the bedroom because people are in bed smoking and, you know, they get drowsy and the cigarette falls out of their mouth. And obviously, as Tina said, it's never safe to smoke in a home where you have medical oxygen. So just keep all those in mind. So let's move to, this will be the yellow flyer that you will find in the senior center, which is the fire safety, I'm sorry, this is the Retire the Fire Senior Safety Checklist.
3: Right, and so, you know, this form was developed at the Council on Aging. We developed this ourselves, and this was our, this is just a one-pager. You know, our thing is, if you really get down to just the basics, these are probably the most important things. So, of course, we start with house numbers. Do you have house numbers? Are there smoking carbon monoxide detectors on each level of your home? And one of the new things that I learned recently, Harry, is there's a separate type of smoke detector for your garage.
4: Oh, is that right?
3: Who knew? I did not know that. So that's going to be another thing I have to kind of get that in. Yeah. Mm-hmm. Yes.
4: Wow.
3: Yeah.
4: I did not know that either.
3: Again, on our safety checklist, are your rooms in the home free of excessive clutter?
4: That's

0: This broadcast service is provided by Valley iRadio. The material being read is the copyright property of the publications being read. Access to this program is solely for persons who cannot read the original printed version due to a visual impairment or other disability. By continuing to listen, you confirm that you have such a condition.
1: Oh, wow.
2: Fire. Yeah, it was an electrical fire that she had no idea.
1: Yeah, that was scary.
2: And of course, then, does the person have a file of life displayed on the refrigerator, and has a friend form been completed? And we go through that. So that's our own Westfield Retire the Fire Senior Safety Checklist. There are also all of this information, including more detailed checklists, are on the website for the Massachusetts Department of Fire Services. And I have to say, I know Pete has the address. That is a great website. It's very user friendly. So for those of you who are tech savvy and you know can get into your computer, Massachusetts Department of Fire Services, you can even just Google that and it'll take you right to it. But it's very user friendly for, you know, the average person to get any information you want on fire safety. And they have a whole section on senior safe. So
1: yeah,
2: perfect.
1: Wow. All right, the next one we're going to talk about is, again, Retire the Fire, Safety Checklist for Those Living with Dementia and Memory Loss. And that is a green form that you're going to find in the Senior Center with a lot of great information. So, Tina?
2: Yeah. So, again, this form, this is a more recent form because Harry, I would say definitely within the last year, but everything blends together now, we did a whole separate fire safety program, Counseling on Aging Presents program for those living with dementia or memory loss. Mm. And I developed this safety list when we did that program because I thought, well, okay, what are the key things that Harry and I want to talk about? So I put them down and I actually sent this to the Department of Fire Services and I said, hey, this is courtesy of Westfield. So we've now developed our own. Steal it if you like. But these are safety things because, you know, let's face it, if you have someone in the home with dementia or a significant memory loss, they're not going to remember certain things. So there's a whole other, you know, protocol that we have to go through. So again, that's a separate program that we've done before, and certainly you can go back, YouTube that one. But the actual safety checklist, it's quite extensive, is, as Harry said, on a green form. In the section of the Retire the Fire. So, you know, we talk a lot about things that are very specific to someone with memory loss, and we go through kind of each room in the house, you know, so safety for the kitchen, the bedroom, the bathroom, the garage, the basement, all of that is on this form.
1: A lot of great tips on this one, so make sure you pick this one up.
2: That one's very detailed.
1: It's very, very good. Space heaters. We're in the middle of winter. This has been a tough winter, and so you're trying to stay warm. People do start using space heaters. I'm guilty of this well, so let's talk about that.
2: Right. So there is a separate, we do have a separate flyer that the Department of Fire Services has put out on space heater safety. And, you know, space heaters in and of themselves are wonderful. I mean, you know, if you live in a large home, and you kind of confine yourself to one or two rooms, to turn that heat down and save on your heating bill and use a space heater is fine, as long as you do it safely. So there are safety protocols for that. There are a couple very basic. Again, I'm not going to go through all of these, but you do need to be very careful with space heaters. Number one, there is supposed to be a 3-foot radius. So that means 3 feet all the way around. So if the space heater's in the middle, 3 feet all the way around you, for safety. Now, a lot of people, you know, they'll put the space heater on, I want to warm up my feet because they're freezing. Again, that's okay. It needs to be 3 feet out. So it's designed so that you're not at risk if it's too close. Also, space heater should never be used at night when you go to bed. When you leave the house, do not leave it on. They have to be turned off because if they overheat, if they tip over, you know, that's a fire waiting to happen. And we've had a lot, not so much in Westfield, but certainly if you look at the national statistics and the state statistics, there are a lot of fires caused by, not by safe heaters, but by people not using them safely. So take out the flyer if you have a space heater. If it's an old one, you know, of course, any appliance that has like a frayed cord or anything like that, please get rid of it. That's not, I don't care what it is, hair dryer, toaster oven, coffee, anything, you know, but that gets into the electrical piece, but certainly with space heaters. But some of the more modern space heaters, if they

0: tip over, they automatically shut off. So you want to look for some of those. If you're buying one, you want to look for some of those features.
1: Right. And the other thing I want to really emphasize, too, and I see this all the time, and sometimes in my house we're guilty of this, is the use of extension cords, because you can't plug it directly into an outlet, so you plug it into an extension cord. Now, I use really heavy duty.
0: Yes.
1: Do not use, you shouldn't be used, let me first, let's get this straight. Do not use extension cords because they're dangerous. You really need to plug these directly into an outlet because there's a lot of heat that's created, and they are designed to absorb that heat and keep things from flaming up. However, should you do that, do not use these little brown or the little white ones that you buy in Target or someplace because they're not heavy duty enough and they cannot absorb the heat. So I'm using some very heavy duty ones that I get at the hardware store. And I actually have them, I've got them hanging so that they're not hanging on the floor or anything, because I feel them. I can feel the heat there.
0: Yep.
1: But you've got to be really, really careful. And we've really cut back on our use of extension cords because they are dangerous.
0: They're tripping hazards.
1: But they're also a fire hazard. So when possible, do not use extension cords.
0: Yeah, you know, and that's a good point that you brought up, Harry, because, you know, when you use space heaters, depending on where you're putting it, you can't put it right next to a wall because you need a 3-foot radius.
1: And they don't give you a long enough cords
0: they
1: anymore.
0: Don't give you a super long
1: That's
0: cord, so you. So again, if you're going to use them short term, you know, you want to warm up the room. We do that. You know, we'll warm up the bathroom when we're going to give the granddaughter a bath.
1: Right.
0: It's like, you know, we'll put a space heater in there, warm up the bathroom, then we shut it off. Take the space heater out. Now the bathroom's warm. It's a small room. It'll heat up fast. And you know, most space heaters, if you're using them in a smaller room and you're closing the door, they'll warm up pretty quickly. Then turn it off, and then back on when you need it.
1: All right, moving along here. This is something that I'm sure a lot of you have, which are wood stoves, because a lot of you burn your heat through wood, which is very fine. It's a great source of heat as long as it's done safely. So chimney and wood stove fire safety. So that is a white form that we have.
0: Another flyer.
1: But this is critical because I know I'm sure a lot of you are using wood. Whether you're cutting it yourself for exercise or whether you're purchasing it, it is a great source of heat, but it's got to be really carefully done. So,
0: yeah, exactly.
1: Tina, what do you have to say about
0: that? Well, you know what? And I'm not one that has a wood stove. We actually have a gas fireplace in my house. So so all of this information is, you know, sort of new to me. But, you know, but again, anything that you're doing, whenever you have, you know, you're using a chimney, make sure that your chimney has been inspected. You know, make sure the flue has been inspected by a qualified mason prior to using it. And, you know, that goes for furnaces as well. You know, you periodically need to just get those things checked. And, you know, the best time to do it is not in the middle of the winter after we've already started using it. The best time to use it is off season when they have the time to do it. They can do those inspections. You know, and understand, you know, if it's a wood burning stove, take the flyer, you know, make sure you're doing this, you're using this. It's kind of special to what you're doing. Make sure that you're doing it safely. And that's my best, you know, that is really my best advice, because from a personal standpoint, I can't tell you because we don't have that in my home. And again, that's why all of these things are important. Take the information that's important to you. I mean, if you have a loved one with dementia or cognitive problems or whatever, you need that form. You need the friend form. You know, maybe somebody else doesn't need the friend form. You know, we're relatively healthy, but we just need these other forms about numbers and those kinds of things.
1: So the thing that I want to talk about just quickly, we have another form. It's called Keep Warm, Keep Safe.
0: Yep.
1: And this goes through a lot of tips about the use of wood stoves, also pellet stoves, which many of you have. And I've been hearing about, which has surprised me, people are starting to burn coal again, which has totally surprised me. I thought that was an obsolete form of heat, but people are using it. Mm-hmm. But the things that you really want to be aware of is that as Tina has already pointed out, make sure that your chimney and your flue are inspected annually. Make sure that you have a building permit before you install a stove. Just don't buy one and then put it in yourself or have someone else put it in. You need to have a building permit to ensure that it's being done properly. Keep it away from anything that can burn at least by 3 feet. The ash disposal is really critical here because you have to clean out pellet stoves. You have to clean out wood stoves. Where are you putting a lot of those live ashes that are probably still live even though the fire may have burned out at some point? So make sure that you are understanding of all of that. And again, not only smoke detectors, but carbon monoxide detectors. Yeah. really, really key on that.
0: Yeah, and I do want to key in on this carbon monoxide for just a minute, Harry, because we don't, it's something that we haven't talked a lot
1: right.
0: about, but heating equipment is the leading source of carbon monoxide in the home. You want to make sure, and this is why I'm a big proponent of combination smoke carbon monoxide detectors. Just because if you've got a smoke detector on every level, it also means you have a carbon monoxide detector on every level. Do not use your gas stove or oven for heat. And believe it or not, I have worked with seniors who have done that. Absolutely.
1: That's really dangerous.
0: Keep appliance vents and exhaust pipes clear of drifting snow and bushes. You know, again, we live in New England, and we have to be concerned about those things. So, you know, your dryer vent or, you know, whatever, your heating vents, whatever's going out, make sure that there's a clear path for it to get out, because otherwise it's only going to start backing up. And the thing about carbon monoxide is you can't necessarily smell it. You can't necessarily see it.
1: Right.
0: And, you know, when they go in there, we've definitely had, carbon monoxide poisoning, carbon monoxide deaths, because if you're sleeping, you just sleep right through it.
1: You know, talking about that, I had forgot we have carbon monoxide detectors in our mm-hmm. house. They are not hardwired, whereas our smoke detectors are. We've added those since we bought the house. We had one chirping a couple of weeks ago, and Ann and I were going crazy. So I'm checking all the smoke detectors. I've forgotten about the carbon monoxide detector. I am going everywhere. Where is that thing chirping? I'm taking out the batteries. I'm replacing that. Still chirping. Finally found it's a carbon monoxide detector. And the other thing, this is another tip. So found it. I said, oh, my gosh, it's the carbon monoxide detector, which was in the basement coming up the landing. I had forgotten we had it there, pulled it out, replaced the battery, still chirping. That's when you know it's no good. You throw it out and you go to Rockies or wherever you purchase your items like that to get a new one.
0: Yeah.
1: Because they will wear out.
0: Yeah, they do. And I can't remember now the lifespan. I wish I had one of the firefighters here. They could tell it off the top of their head. I don't believe that it's 10 years. I believe it's shorter than that for carbon monoxide.
1: Right.
0: So, you know, you really want to be paying attention to. And, you know, I remember having an employee at the Department of Fire Services, and she was pretty high up there in rank, telling me that she had gone to visit her dad. He was in his 80s. And she said, and I hear this chirping. So immediately, she's looking. Well, it's in his closet. It's in the box in the closet.
1: Oh, no.
0: It's the detector that she had given him, like, you know, six years earlier or whatever for Christmas that never got put up. And, yeah. And so she said, well, you can bet that we've spent the weekend putting up all the
1: And on the backs of all those detectors are the dates when these things were originally manufactured.
0: Check your dates.
1: So check your dates.
0: Yeah, absolutely check your dates.
1: All right, moving along. Cooking fire. These are really important. We just heard about a huge fire at the mall because of basically cooking fire grease. So, and we hear about these in restaurants and certainly in kitchens this happens. So, Tina, what is it about cooking fires that we need to be concerned with?
0: I will tell you that the Department of Fire Services will, I mean, there are a whole bunch of guidelines, and I would absolutely encourage everybody, because you know what? We all cook. I mean, even if you're not a cook, we all do meal preparation because we all have to survive and we have to eat to survive. Their two big sayings are, one is stand by your pan. So that was based on the old Tammy Wynette, stand by your man, stand by your pan. A lot of fires happen, especially with older adults, when they put something on the stove. Now they go to the bathroom, they go take their medication, the phone rings, they forget they had something on the stove. Now, if it's something that's just, you know, simmering, it's a stew or whatever, that's fine. You're checking it and stirring it every few hours or every half hour or whatever. But if it's, you know, you're frying something, you're sauteing something, and all of a sudden, you know, the kitchen is filled with smoke, stand by your pan. And they will tell you, too, if, you know, somebody rings the front doorbell, take a prop with you, a wooden spoon, a dish rag, something to remind you, I can't stay and talk to you at the door. I have something. Yes.
1: That's a great tip.
0: It is a great tip, and I've done it myself.
1: Oh my
0: I'm
1: gosh,
0: at the
1: I
0: stove.
1: I never would have thought of that.
0: Somebody knocks on the door, even if it's one of the neighborhood kids or whatever, you know, I'll go to the door, but I always take something with me to remind me.
1: It's so easy to forget.
0: It is.
1: Something's
0: you
1: on
0: start talking.
1: Right.
0: Next thing you know, I had this happen to me. Next thing I know, I went outside because it was in the summer. Now we're talking on the porch. I come in and my whole kitchen is filled with smoke and the bottom of my pan is burned because I was steaming pears for my granddaughter back in the day. And so, throughout the pan, you know, smoke alarm's going off. So anyway, that one. And their other one is put a lid on it.
1: Yeah.
0: So put a lid on it. It is if you have a stove fire, You don't want to put water on it. You don't really want to use a fire. You know, the fire department is really not big on fire, home fire extinguishers, because if you don't know how to use them properly, you can do more harm than good. Their thing is put a lid on it. If you, you know, the pot cover, put a lid on it, turn off the stove, get out of the house and call the fire department. You know, their motto is leave the firefighting to us. And I totally agree with that. But there are some other safety tips. And we are not going to go through all of them. But I now have a 2.5-year-old granddaughter living with us. There should be a 3-foot radius for pets and children. And I am very aware of that now that I have a toddler in the house.
1: Oh.
0: And it's like when that stove is on, if I'm cooking or whatever, I have a line for her. Like, you know, we have a carpet.
1: Oh, to prevent them coming near it.
0: Yeah, exactly. Okay. Because, you know, you don't want older adults
1: right.
0: tripping over
1: right.
0: grandchildren or tripping right. over their dogs or their cats or whatever.
1: Right.
0: So you want like that pet-free, kid-free zone.
1: Sure.
0: Got to be really careful about what you're wearing. You don't want your sleeves catching on fire.
1: Oh, right.
0: A lot of times we have accidents, not with fires, but with people getting scalded with, you know,
1: oh,
0: boiling
1: sure.
0: water and things like that. They're going to pour the water. So a lot of good cooking and burn safety tips on this particular flyer that we have out at the Senior Center.
1: Yeah, really, really
0: yeah.
1: good one.
0: Yeah.
1: All right. This next one, we've already kind of touched on it, but let's hit it one more time, which
0: yeah.
1: is preventing electrical fires yeah. and the use of the outlets and extension cords.
0: Yeah, and again, you know, there's a whole lot to this. I would say some of the and again, I would really encourage everybody, because everybody uses electricity. It's like cooking. Everybody does it. Everybody uses electricity. I would really encourage people to grab the flyer, limited use of extension cords, limited use of overloading outlets and all of that. But this has some really good detailed information. And I think one of the takeaways for our seniors is if you're living in an older home and you have a limited number of outlets, you really might want to hire an electrician and have more outlets put in if that's at all possible.
1: Yeah, we've done that ourselves. And the other thing I want to really emphasize here too, if your circuit breaker has popped, that means you've overloaded the circuit. Don't go looking and then turn it back on thinking, why is this thing keeps
0: right.
1: tripping?
0: That there's a reason.
1: There's a reason why it's right. tripping. So you need to figure out something is overloading that, so you've got to unplug something. And
0: yep.
1: so I know that there's one room in our house where if I plug 3 things in, it's going to go. So
0: yep.
1: we now know 2 is the max.
0: Yep.
1: But
0: certain appliances require more heat than others. And you'd be surprised at some of the small appliances that actually require a
1: yeah,
0: lot of electricity.
1: No question. All right, this is another form that we have, and we've already touched
0: yep,
1: on it, but we're
0: going
1: to hit it one more time, carbon monoxide safety.
0: Yeah, and that's a whole separate form. And, you know, again, remember, carbon monoxide is poisonous, it's odorless, it's colorless, and it's tasteless. So this is one of those, you know, the room isn't going to fill up with anything. Like, you know, if there's a fire, it's going to fill up with smoke. Well, with carbon monoxide, that's not going to happen. So there are the brochure is great in terms of symptoms of carbon monoxide poisoning. So if you start experiencing some of these, you know, get out of the house, and because that's what it could be. And there's, you know, they will come in, they'll have meters, they'll check and see what's going on. And if there's a leak somewhere, they're going to find it. So
1: excellent. All right. This is a poster that you will find. This is such a key issue that, and unfortunately with the seniors, so many people are now using home oxygen.
0: Mm-hmm.
1: Very, very flammable. You've got to be really careful with this. So Tina, I'm going to turn you loose on this one.
0: All right. I'm going to tell you what I learned from Chief Mary Regan when she was chief. And she explained to me, because we did have a fire fatality of someone who was on oxygen. And she said, oxygen in and of itself is not flammable, but oxygen will make a fire burn hotter and faster, so that if there's more oxygen in the room and something, you know, it's not like combustible, but if something starts to burn, that extra oxygen is going to make it burn hotter and faster. And that's why the use of home oxygen, while it can be life-saving, can also be dangerous if you don't use it properly. And there are protocols and there are ways to do it. I asked Harry to bring the poster because we do have these posters and I can order more of these. You know, if you are getting oxygen from a home health agency or through a company, they'll have a sign for you, you know, to put on the door. And we have other people that have put signs on the door, because I've had people say to me, well, nobody in my house smokes, but I have a friend who comes over every week and he smokes, you know, he'll light up. Well, guess what? not when you're on oxygen, you know.
1: Right.
0: And so if people, so we've had people that have wanted the posters to just kind of post on their door to as a reminder, like, hey, this is what's going on here.
1: No, that's a great tip. Okay. There's another form that we have, which is the checklist, CDC home safety checklist. I was looking at this when I was preparing for this program, and I was really impressed with all of the questions and the yes and no things that you need to be focused on.
0: Yeah, so the way this form is set up, Harry, just to let people know, so there are questions on one side, and then you check yes or no. And depending on your answer, there are suggestions of how you can correct that. So, you know, just to give you an example, are there papers, books, towels, shoes, magazines, boxes, blankets, or other objects on the floor? Well, if you check yes, the suggestion is pick up things that are on the floor. Always keep objects off the floor. I mean, you know, that one sounds pretty obvious, but there are some other, you know, clearing pathways, light switches, you know, that kind of thing. Does the stairway light bulb, is that burned out? Well, if you can't change it, can you have a family friend or, you know, a family member who's younger who can climb up on a ladder and change that light bulb? Because some of these things, I have to say, you know, now that I'm in my late 60s, I find some of these things are challenging for us. And you have to kind of put your head together with somebody else and say, okay, well, what's the solution to this? Having a dark stairwell is not the solution. We got to get that light bulb changed. So, you know, who can do it? How do we do that?
1: Yeah, no question. Those are great, great, great tips and all practical items that you will relate to when you see them. So we have another, it was called the emergency kit checklist. This I found really interesting, and these are the items that you would want to have ready to use in case of an emergency.
0: Yep.
1: It's on a yellow form, again, in the senior center.
0: Yep. And, you know, some of these are basic, but some of them are things that you might not necessarily think about. You know, obviously batteries, we all think about, oh, if we lose the electricity, and, you know, our cell phone chargers and ID cards. And I have, you know, for a lot of our information like that, if I've made copies or whatever, I put those in Ziploc bags so that they won't be water damaged. So, you know, do you have a pet? Do you have a baby? Are there supplies that you need? So this is just sort of an emergency. It's a basic emergency kit checklist. Lots of pictures on there. So, you know, pretty easy to follow that one.
1: Hey, we're coming to an end here, believe it or not. A lot of forms, but we are coming to an end. The last form that we want to share with you are the 5 ways to avoid winter falls. It's a white form that you will find again on that shelf. And falls in the winter are really key. I took a fall this winter myself earlier in the winter when we had a lot of ice. We got snow on top of it. I was shoveling. Thought I was on solid ground. Turns out I hit a patch of ice down. I hit my coccyx bone, and I was sore for weeks and weeks.
0: Yeah.
1: And I've fallen last year, and I really did a job on my shoulder and stuff. So these are things that we really want to be careful of. So Tina, you want to expand upon that?
0: Yeah, again, you know, we did an entire show on falls prevention as part of this series. So again, I would encourage people to go back and review some of those, the past shows that we've done. But there are, you know, there are lots of ways to prevent falls. And again, all of these things, all of this information, Harry, this whole section on retire the fire and falls prevention and, you know, poison control and all of these things, we're doing all this as providing information to people so that they can prevent the crisis from happening. Our goal is to prevent the fall, to prevent the crisis from happening. You know, falls happen inside. They happen outside. Sometimes they're weather related. Sometimes they're just because people are trying to cut corners. Mm-hmm. You know, I can tell you that I've heard people say, well, I know I shouldn't have, you know, I know I should have really gotten the step stool out with the handles, but I just decided to go up on a chair because I was too lazy to go in the other room and get the step stool. And down they went, and that could be a broken arm, a broken hip, you know, an injured coccyx or whatever it is. So all of what these flyers are and these brochures are is to really just bring attention to people. And, you know, Harry, you've said yourself on this show how many times, I never thought of that. You know, I mean, it makes sense, but I never thought of that. And that's really true for a lot of us. You know, we a lot of this fire safety, it's kind of common sense to a certain extent. For some things, it's specialized knowledge, but a lot of it is common sense. But if you're not thinking about it, or, you know, if people are saying to me, well, I was too lazy to go and do this, hopefully now they understand that, you know, well, so what did you save, 30 seconds? But look at the damage that was done.
1: Right.
0: And, you know, that's the same for so many things, including fire safety, kitchen safety, you know, all of these things. It's like, well, I just thought I would just And then that turns into a crisis. So I would say the same for fall prevention. We have lots of information. A lot of the information on the fall prevention came from Holyoke Medical Center for their Centers for Rehab Excellence. They've done some trainings for our staff, but they've got some great tools and some great information. And so I'm always one to say, hey, do you want to share some of those flyers and brochures? And they were gracious enough to do that. So I thank them for that. That information is there as well. So really, this this session of sort of the retire the fire was really just to let people know this is the information that's available to you. And every topic that Harry and I mentioned with either a form or a flyer or a brochure, all the details are on that flyer or brochure. And I would really encourage people to take advantage of that. And you don't, take them with you, take them home, share them with your family, share them with your spouse, share them with your friends or your siblings. That's what they're there for. And as I see that we're running out of, the flyer on space heaters, well, we'll make more copies. And we just keep refilling things.
1: You do.
0: And we keep updating, too. Again, as we learn more, as fire safety, as the firefighters are learning more, we're sharing that information as well.
1: I want to go back to the fall prevention. We're all out shoveling snow and clearing snow from our walkways and stuff. I have two tips for you. One, at our city DPW yard, there is a building where you can fill up pails of sand, and it's got mixed salt in it.
0: Yep.
1: So you go with your own shovel and get a pail, so make sure you don't overfill it so that you can't pick it up. But you can use that for grit if you've really got to put something down on your sidewalk again, especially with all the ice that we've been getting. And the other thing that I have done to really prevent falls is I've gone to places like Rockies or Home Depot. They sell these little
0: word.
1: They're things that you could put on your shoe. It's a very easy little harness.
0: Yeah, like a grippy.
1: Grippy,
0: yeah,
1: right.
0: Yeah.
1: You put it on your shoes. I have a set of shoes that I use outside. I leave these on all the time.
0: Mm-hmm.
1: Some of them are little micro spikes. Some of them look like they're little coiled chains on them. But they are phenomenal for preventing
0: falls. Yeah.
1: And they give you amazing traction.
0: Yeah.
1: So think about what you have under your shoes, because snow is
0: the same idea as like the winter tires. Remember, we used to get the winter tires with the little spikes.
1: Basically, studded. You're putting studs on the bottom of your shoes.
0: It's like a studded tire on your shoe. Yeah, good idea.
1: So, Tina, it has been a pleasure to have you. We have covered a lot of ground here. I'm not sure there's anything left we have to talk about. But the thing that I will remind everybody is that this is a topic that, as I've said a couple of times already, it's so important. That's why we keep hitting on this, to remind you of the things that you need to be focused on to keep yourself safe, your family, your loved ones safe, your pets safe. But retire the fire. We can't be more concerned about that, because we do get sloppy and we forget sometimes.
0: Mm-hmm.
1: And we start using extension cords or the wrong ones, or we don't change batteries, or we're not checking the dates on our detectors to make sure that they are updated. So do all of the things that we've done, that we've talked about here. And most importantly is get into the senior center and avail yourself of all the forums that Tina has. The other thing I do want to also let you know, if you say, well, I've been there before, she's always got new ones coming out.
0: That's right.
1: So go and check to see what else is new, because there's always new information coming. So with that being said, I want to give a special thank you to our fabulous guest, Tina Gorman, who is the COA Special Projects Coordinator at the Senior Center. This has been another edition of the Westhoe Council on Aging Presents on WCPC Westhoe Cable Channel 15. We'll see you on the next show.
2: 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My name is Joe. I'm a reader here with Valley Eye Radio. I was raised in Chicopee, Massachusetts. 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
3: Well, good morning, everyone, and welcome back to Valley Eye Radio. It is Thursday, July 23rd, 2026, and as always, we're here to bring you the news and much more from all around the Pioneer Valley. 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I'll turn it over to them, see what they've got in store for us.
4: Good morning to all of our loyal listeners. My name is Scott Alexander. I'm here with Sue McGee to help you through the day reading the Springfield Thursday paper. This is for July 23rd, 2026. I'm going to start off with the weather. Today, mostly sunny with less humid. That's good. high of 82, low of 52, clear and cool. Mostly sunny on tomorrow with a high of 84, low of 56. Saturday, high of 84, low of 56, both days mostly sunny. Sunday, mostly sunny with a high of 86, low of 58 degrees. And Monday, high of 82 with a low of 64. Okay, got all your lottery picks here from yesterday. I hope every one of you win. Start with the numbers game. The next drawing is July 23rd at 2 p.m. This one from July 22nd, yesterday. 3, 9, 1, 2. Numbers game evening, Wednesday, July 22nd. 5, 3, 5, 5. Mass cash midday, 1, 8, 20, 24, 27. Mass cash evening, 3, 13, 22, 26, and 32. Megabucks for Wednesday the 22nd, 1, 4, 14, 15, 35, 43. And millionaire for life, Wednesday the 22nd, 25, 38, 44, 45, 47, and the millionaire ball is 5. And Powerball, 4, 5, 22, 50, 58. Powerball, 1. Power Play, 3. Good luck to everybody, and hope I haven't missed anything. I want to hear that you're all winning. And now I'm going to hand it off to my good friend, Sue McGill.
5: By the way, right in this morning, I found out today is Happy Pretty Grandmother Day.
4: Yay!
5: I was pretty desperate for a holiday to come up with that.
4: I like it.
5: Okay. Our sports today are brought to you through a generous contribution from A to Z Moving and Storage, located 41 Chapin Street in West Springfield. Been there for a while, and they're still doing their thing. Their motto, happy feet move faster. Well, sports are winding up, down, and sideways right now. There's some things starting, some things ending, and Lord only knows. Those of you who are waiting breathlessly for the Major League Baseball, well, the Red Sox did finally reach the winning streak of 15, however, not the 16th. I'm sorry to report. A little bit more on the Red Sox in a moment, but let me give you the overall scores. Pirates and Yankees. The Pirates 5, Yankees 3. That was final in the 10th inning. By the way, Jose Caballero, we have an article on him in a moment about his snit about his pitch clock violation, but we'll first finish the scores. Red Sox 6, Orioles 3, that was the final score. Royals 5 over the Giants 4, and at that point, Salvador Perez tied the Royals franchise number with 317 homer. Not too shabby. The Mets over the Brewers, Brewers over the Mets. That's a final 4-3. The Nationals over the Rockies 8-0. Reds over Mariners 5-3. Diamondbacks 15, Athletics 2. That's a final. Cardinals and Angels worked hard to get 1-0. Cardinals over Angels. Twins over Guardians 10-6. The LA Dodgers over Philadelphia Phillies 9-5. Max Muncy hit a two-run homer for his second straight night in Philadelphia. A happy spot for him, obviously. Astros 5, Marlins 2, and Jeremy Peña homered for the third straight game for the Astros. Hopefully he's just starting a record, we wouldn't mind. Tigers 5, Cubs 1. Now, regarding what I mentioned, Jose Caballero, you're picking on me, quote-unquote. That's the Yankees' Jose Caballero chafing at a pitch clock violation after Major League Baseball reportedly instructs the Elks to crack down on gamemanship. This is by Jack Mayer from the Yahoo Weather Service, staff writer. With New York Yankees shortstop Jose Caballero took an automatic strike because of an alleged pitch clock violation yesterday, he could be heard telling the home plate umpire, "You're picking on me." It turns out that might have been something to that claim. Following a benches clearing incident over Caballero's well-documented gamesmanship against pitchers, including waiting until the last possible moment to enter the batter's box, Major League Baseball has grown tired enough that it instructed umpires to ding him for the move without warning, as crew chief Abian Johnson told reporter Brian Cooney of The Athletic. "He's been warned all season. We were instructed not to warn him. We were instructed to violate him. That's what it is. It's a violation." The incident occurred when Caballero was battling against Pittsburgh Pirates pitcher Carmen Rudzinski within a 0-1 count in the sixth inning. Caballero was apparently late getting into the box. The umpire hit him with an automatic strike, and not a happy hitter. Caballero was predictably unhappy after the game, complaining about the league's alleged lack of communication. "Doesn't make sense. I'm not trying to trick anyone," Caballero said after going 0-4 in Pittsburgh's 5-3 win. "I do the same thing over and over. You can check my last 100-150 at-bats. If you're going to make a change in the rule, at least notify us before the game, not during the game." Yankees manager Aaron Boone also called the reaction embarrassing for the league. Well, he was warned 100 times, I think.
1: Only?
5: Only? Yeah, maybe even more than that. Okay. Continuing on, let's switch to the WNBA for a minute. Another issue about this. Well, Connecticut 88, Indiana 123. Sounds great. Everybody ought to be happy. Wrong. It was a historic win for the Indiana Fever yesterday, but not without its costs. The Fever broke a franchise scoring record in a 123-88 blowout win over the Connecticut Sun, topping a previous high of 114 points set in an overtime win against Chicago Sky on June 11th. They also tied a WNBA record with their 11th 100-point game of the season. That total was 4 points shy of the WNBA single-game record and 2 points short of the regulation record. Caitlin Clark was the conductor for much of that success, finishing the game with 27 points on an 8 of 13 shooting and 11 assists in 27 minutes. However, Clark also picked up her 7th technical foul of the season. If she picks up one more tech this season with 17 games left to play, she'll face an automatic 1-game suspension. Excuse me. She and rival Angel Reese are tied for the WNBA lead in techs at 7. Clark picked up the technical foul as part of a double tech alongside Connecticut's Sanya Rivers. The two exchanged words after Clark picked up a foul on a drive, with the Fever star appearing to point to a scoreboard that read 95-67 Indiana. Clark did not play in the fourth quarter. The tech could be rescinded by the WNBA if it decides it wasn't warranted. She said she was locking me up, so I said scoreboard, and the ref didn't like that, Clark said after the game, before admitting she needed to find a way to balance out her competitive fire, according to The Athletic's James Boyd. When asked if a suspension is inevitable, Clark replied, "I can't predict the future. You got to ask the magic eight ball." We'll see. It sounds like she's going to have to work hard not to get one more in the next umpteen games. Moving over now to some other front page things. I'm not going to read you about the game that they lost for Red Sox. However, there is an article here by Karen Garegian of Mass Live regarding the predictions for the Patriots in 2026. "Every year, looking into the crystal ball, I try to make a few not-so-obvious predictions about the Patriots. The bolder, the better.
6: Last year, I guessed one completely right. They did finish ahead of the Dolphins and the Jets in the division. Another one I made was half right. Henderson would rush for more than 400 yards. He actually rushed for 911, and he would catch 40 passes. He caught 35. I was dead wrong about Joshua Farmer. I was dead wrong that they would win the entire shooting match. So here's the five quick predictions for the Patriots in 2026. I'll read you the titles. That's adequate. First, they will repeat and become the AFC East champs. Second, Drake May will throw more TD passes than last season. Number three, the Patriots will have 2,000-yard receivers. Stephon Diggs was the first Patriots 1,000-yard receiver since Edelman accomplished it in 2019. This year, Karen is assuming that A.J. Brown will repeat the feat, and so will Romeo Dubs. That would be a nice thing to be right on. Number four, the defense lineman will make the biggest leap this D lineman defense will make the biggest year two leap. Choice here is a little bold because there are quite a few candidates who could fit the bill, including Will Campbell, Trevaeon Henderson, Kyle Williams, Jared Wilson, Craig Woodson, Joshua Farmer, Bradlin Swinson, Marcus Bryant, Kobe Miner, and kicker Andy Borogales. That's a heck of a mix. I don't think she's too wide on that one. And her last projection, Patriots will make another significant trade. And landing A.J. Brown would certainly qualify as significant. We'll have to wait and see. As far as what's on, you can view this weekend, I've given you the main winning scores. This weekend, or tonight, you will be able to see the LPGA tour results, etc. That will be on TV Golf. We don't have any local teams playing. Nope. TV is not going to show any of our, quote, New England teams. And that is the sports for today.
4: Nicely done. And remember, this is for everybody that I know. Go Sox. Go Patriots. Go Bruins and go Celtics. If I missed anybody, I'm sorry.
6: No, but I personally am happy to see the end of the soccer.
4: Then I hope they went well.
6: Yes.
4: Okay, we're going to go start off with some local news. Interesting article, Springfield by Jim Hinney. DNA cracks 31-year-old cold case. Cutting-edge forensic testing helped authorities close a 31-year-old Springfield murder case, but the man identified as the killer has since died. Joseph James Saravello Jr. has been identified as the person responsible for the 1995 murder of Christina Perez. Hamden District Attorney Anthony D. Galluni said in a Wednesday morning news conference. Saravello died in 2013. Following extensive investigative work, including the use of forensic testing, led by the Unresolved and Unidentified Case Investigation Unit of the Hamden District Attorney's Office, the Springfield Police Department, and with support of the Massachusetts State Police, the homicide investigation into Perez's death is now officially closed. Although we may never know every detail of what happened that night or what motivated this brutal act, the evidence established that Joseph James Saravello Jr. assaulted and killed Celestina Perez in the early morning hours of June 2, 1995, Galluni said. If Saravello were alive today, he would be charged with the murder of Ms. Christina Perez. Perez was 24 years old and the mother of four young children when she was killed. Members of her family, about 10 people, filled nearly a row of chairs at the news conference. We never stopped remembering our Celestina, said her nephew, Jose Reyes. our dear Celestina, our aunt, our sister, our mother, our friend, and we never stopped hoping that one day the truth would come to light. Today, that day has arrived. Reyes spoke on behalf of all the family. Although nothing can bring her back to us, erase the suffering we have lived, or deliver the full accountability in court, that should have happened years ago, he said. Knowing the truth allows us to take a final step towards justice and begin to find a little peace. Investigators never learned the circumstances that led Perez and Sarah Vallo to Gurdonville Park on that June morning in 1995, Galuni said. There is no evidence that they knew each other. Saravello had a history of violent behavior that included a violent domestic assault just weeks after Perez was killed. That case resulted in a felony conviction and Saravello inclusion in a DNA database, Galuni told reporters. Saravello is not the suspect in any other cold cases, Galuni said. About three decades ago, two men walking through Springfield's Gurdonville Park discovered her body in a ravine near Genesee and Warwick Streets. Springfield police officers and detectives responded with their chief medical examiner and the Massachusetts State Police Crime Scene Services Section and Crime Laboratory. Detectives learned that a violent struggle had begun near the top of the ravine and continued down the slope, with Perez being dragged at times to where her body was found. Blood was found on twigs, foliage, and soil along the slope, and investigators recovered two buttons believed to have been torn from her blouse. Her right shoe was found along a park path about 4 feet from her body, according to a news release. Perez's clothing, blood-stained vegetation, and other evidence were carefully collected and preserved. All that evidence allowed investigators to re-examine the case with DNA technology not available in 1995. An autopsy determined that Perez was strangled to death with additional blunt force trauma to her head. Her death was ruled a homicide. Detectives interviewed Perez's family, friends, and those who had been with her during the hours before her death. They thoroughly canvassed the neighborhood and investigated available leads, but were unable to identify her killer at the time. Detectives thought the attacker must have injured himself, that his blood was among those carefully preserved stains. Earlier, DNA testing focused on swabs from Perez's body. Recent testing by the Massachusetts State Police Crime Laboratory detected blood on her underwear and detected a male DNA profile suitable for entry into the Combined DNA Index Systems, commonly known as CODIS. The profile produced a match to Saravello, who was 32 years old and living in Springfield at the time of Perez's death. The evidentiary profile was estimated to include 99.99% of the population. Excuse me. Galuni authorized additional independent testing of Perez's clothing by DNA Labs International. Speaking with reporters, Galuni thanked Springfield Police Superintendent Larry Akers, who responded to the scene as a detective in 1995. Officer Ruben Barrero Sr., who photographed the scene and collected evidence, Officer Ruben Barrero Jr., who helped coordinate the review, packaging, and delivery of evidence for independent testing, and Tracy Breton, Jennifer Montgomery, and Sidney Collins of the State Police Crime Laboratory. Also, Springfield Police Captain Trent Duda, who helped close the case as head of the city's homicide unit, responded 31 years ago as a 20-year-old cadet, due to help take photos at the scene. Akers addressed the family. In law enforcement, we know that we cannot undo the past, but we also know that we can honor it by never giving up, Akers said. Later he noted to reporters that many of the Perez family members he spoke with Wednesday were children during the investigation. Justice should never depend on a person's zip code, their income, or the neighborhood they called home, Akers said. Every victim deserves to be remembered. Every family deserves answers. Police take pride in solving cases and getting those answers. But when you run into a brick wall and there's really nowhere else to go, you think about it, you know. You think about it before you go to sleep, Akers told reporters after the conference. You think about it when you wake up. You know it's very difficult for officers when we are not able to solve it. But 31 years ago, police work depended as much on luck as on tenacity. There was less science, less technology. You know, back then, it was hard if you didn't have a witness or something, or to something, rather. Akers said, we didn't have video like we have now. We didn't have the DNA that we have now. So that makes it a little bit easier for us to solve a lot of those cases. But we didn't have all that back then. So cases were hard unless you really worked them and you got a break somewhere. Justice should never depend on a person's zip code, their income, or the neighborhood they called home, Akers said. Every victim deserves to be remembered. Every family deserves answers. Galluni said the resolution was still bittersweet. There will be no day in court. This case and the conclusion we reached validates why we do this work, why we dedicate days, weeks, months, and years to these victims and their cases and the justice they so deserve. Celestina Perez was a mother, a daughter, a sister, and an aunt. She was loved. Her life mattered. Today, after 31 years, we can finally say that the person responsible for taking her life has been identified. This is why we never forget, why we never quit. Akers said not much has changed at Gurdonville Park or its lower Liberty Heights neighborhood since Perez was killed in the early morning hours of June of 95, except the park has been built up over the years. The city unveiled $2 million of improvement to the often overlooked five-acre urban park in 2015. That included a spray park for cooling off, a skate park with ramps and obstacles, walking paths, picnic benches, and a variety of planted trees. Wednesday, hours after Galluni's announcement, the park was a busy place. One child cooled off in the spray park, and a few others tested their skills on the skate park. A group of teens gathered under a shade tree while a pair of older men gossiped at one of the picnic tables. Occupants of an apparent homeless encampment concealed in the vegetation near Genesee Street hid from view. Bottom line, they never gave up.
6: Okay, moving off to Holyoke from April Munford from the Republican. Insurer sues property owners over a $1.8 million payment. An insurance company claims the owners of a Clemente Street apartment property improperly kept more than $1.8 million from a fire insurance payment after a mortgage lender was mistakenly left off a check. Attorney Christopher Flanagan filed a lawsuit on behalf of Maxim Identity Company June 26th. In U.S. District Court. The suit was against BC Mass Holdings at 121 and 131 Clemente, Holyoke, LLC. The Office of the Secretary of State identified Harrison Boner and Alex Wyakala as managers for BC Mass Holding. Corvest American Finance Lender, LLC, which held the mortgage on the property, and Swirling Milton Winnick Public Insurance Adjusters, which helped handle the insurance claim, are also named in the case. According to the complaint, Maxim insured property owned by BC Mass Holdings at 121-123 Clemente Street from January 25th through 25 through January 25th, 26. The dispute stems from a December 1 fire that heavily damaged an apartment building at 131 Clemente Street in Holyoke. The blaze displaced 26 families and was later determined to have started in a second-floor apartment. Investigators said the fire appeared accidental. After the fire, the property owners filed an insurance claim with the help of Swirling Milton Winnick, according to court papers. Maxim said it first issued a $300,000 payment on January 8th. That check listed the property owners as Swirling Milton Winnick and CoreVest. A second payment of $1,806,720 was issued February 11th. Maxim says CoreVest should have been included on that check, but was left off by mistake. The company claims the property owners deposited the money, even though they knew CoreVest, which held the mortgage on the property, should have been included. According to the complaint, CoreVest contacted Maxim on March 30th asking whether insurance payments had been made and whether the lender had been included. The money was not returned, according to the complaint. The insurer says it sent letters in April and May asking that the funds not be spent until the issue was resolved and requesting information about the status of the payment. The company said it received no response. Maxim says it initially issued another check June 25th, this time including CoreVest. As a result, the insurer says it effectively paid the claim twice and lost $1,806,720. The company is now seeking repayment of this money, additional damages, and attorney fees. It argues the property owners continued to keep the funds even after learning the payment had been made in error. The allegations have not been tested in court, and Bonner and Wakala could not be reached for comment.
4: Nicely said. In Springfield, local artists received $37,000 in grants. This by Ashley Potter. The Community Foundation of Western Massachusetts has partnered with New England-based Assets for Artists to distribute $37,500 in grants to 15 local artists. I hope one of them was you. That's from me. The capacity building grants are funded by the Community Foundation's Valley Creates program. Selected artists received an unrestricted $2,500 grant in addition to one-on-one coaching sessions, professional development workshops, and individualized support and resources from the nonprofit Assets for Artists. Our capacity building program continues to reflect our shared commitment to supporting brilliant artists living and working here, said Community Foundation CEO Megan Burke in a provided statement. At a time when support, for the artist or the arts is increasingly uncertain, we believe it's more important than ever before to invest directly in our local artists. This partnership results from our shared commitment to ensure that creative lives have reliable support no matter what is happening elsewhere. Funding prioritization is given to historically under-resourced artists, including artists from low-income, rural, and BIPOC, or BIPOC, communities. The artists selected this year work across multiple disciplines and represent creative endeavors from across Franklin, Hampden, and Hampshire counties. Selected artists include AUR of Springfield, Gri Martinez Saex of Springfield, Julieth Cabral of Wilbraham, Taeja New of Chicopee, Talisha Rivera of Springfield, Camille Asia of Northampton, Elena Jason of Northampton, Francesca Baron of Northampton, Tablik of South Hadley, Haliana Castor of Hadley, Patrick Madden /Dame Judi Dentures of Northampton. Since 2008, more than 900 artists have been supported through the Assets of Artists Capacity Building Program in Massachusetts, Connecticut, Rhode Island, and beyond. The Community Foundation of Western Mass has partnered with Assets for Artists since 2020. Sue, you're up next.
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0: This broadcast service is provided by Valley iRadio. The material being read is the copyright property of the publications being read. Access to this program is solely for persons who cannot read the original printed version due to a visual impairment or other disability. By continuing to listen, you confirm that you have such a condition.
1: Doses of the chemicals were also used in firefighting foam. They're slow to break down in the environment, hence the forever chemical moniker, and have been linked to a slew of health problems, including thyroid issues, cancers, and problems with pregnancy and childhood development. The public comment period for the EPA's new rules ended Monday, but not before Massachusetts Attorney General Andrea Campbell signed onto a letter with 18 other attorney generals saying the move would run afoul of the Safe Drinking Water Act. The act directs the EPA to have good cause before it walks back its rules, according to a statement from Campbell's office, and the agency did not analyze how the move would affect public health. Forever chemicals and the serious health and environmental risks they pose do not go away just because the EPA chooses to walk away from its obligation to protect our drinking water, said Campbell in an estate. Environmental law nonprofit Earth Justice issued a letter dated Monday, signed by dozens of environmental groups, that argued in part that giving utilities extra time to comply with the PFA rules violates the Administrative Procedure Act and also the Safe Drinking Water Act. Earth Justice issued a second letter saying the EPA's move to rescind regulation on the PFAS chemicals would affect 15 million people across the country. Yet, in proposing to eliminate these critical drinking water standards, EPA completely fails to consider the resulting harms to human health, a glaring omission that violates the law, according to the Earth Justice letter. Boston-based Conservation Law Foundation signed on to both letters. The Sierra Club, which has a chapter in Massachusetts, is also among the names of the signatories. Clint Richmond, conservation chair of the Sierra Club of Massachusetts, said the state is less affected by the EPA's moves than other states, as it passed regulations of its own in 2020 to address PFAS in drinking water. We've long been engaged on this issue, he said. However, federal regulations set lower PFA limits than state regulations, and they regulated two additional chemicals, according to Richmond. The state legislature, he said, is currently considering a proposal to regulate and eliminate PFAS in certain products, such as food packaging and furniture.
2: Nicely done, Sue. I'm going to read a couple of small articles here on page A4. Holyoke, 7 residents displaced after basement fire. 7 residents were displaced after a basement fire at a 3-story home on Cottage Avenue, and this was early Wednesday, according to a statement released by the Holyoke Fire Department. Firefighters responded around midnight to 5 Cottage Avenue and found heavy smoke coming from the wood frame building. Crews launched an aggressive interior attack on the basement fire, but flames had already spread through wall spaces and extended to the 3rd floor, the department said. A 2nd alarm was struck to bring additional firefighters to the scene. The fire was brought under control about 1:30 a.m., and units began clearing the scene around 2 a.m., according to the department. The department said several mutual aid agencies assisted at the scene. The cause of the fire remains under investigation. Next, in West Springfield, town adds speed bumps near elementary school. Memorial Elementary School is receiving several upgrades this summer as the town continues maintenance and safety improvements at its school buildings. Mayor William Reichelt said in a statement on Facebook that crews are repainting the school's exterior trim, following similar work recently completed at Tatum and John Ashley Elementary Schools. The work comes after town staff installed new Memorial School lettering last year. The town has installed new speed bumps on Norman and Baldwin Streets,

0: near the school to help reduce speeding and improve safety for the students, staff, and families. In addition, Memorial School's sign now recognizes the school as a 2025 School of Recognition, a state honor awarded in 2025 for student achievement. Reichelt said he plans to provide additional updates as summer improvement projects continue. And the last article I'm reading right now is Holyoke Grant Program Accepting Applications. The City of Holyoke's Community Preservation Act Committee has opened its fiscal year 2027 grant cycle and is inviting organizations to apply for funding. Anyone interested in applying must submit an eligibility form by September 4th, which is the first step in a multi-stage process, officials said in a statement on Wednesday. Projects that qualify will be invited to submit a full application and later to make a public presentation to the committee before funding recommendations are sent to the City Council for approval. The Community Preservation Act helps pay for projects including historic preservation, recreation, open space, and community housing in Holyoke. According to officials, since residents adopted the program in 2016, more than $5 million has been awarded to local projects, including the Miracle League Playground, Appleton Mills Housing, restoration work at Veterans Park, and upgrades to Scott Tower and the Holyoke Merry-Go-Round. Applicant materials are available from CPA Administrator Naomi Klayman at Klayman, that's K-L-A-Y-M-A-N-N, at Holyoke.org, and also will be posted on the city's website. Back to you, Sue.
1: Thank you. And this is from John Mysek of Mass Live. This is some state news that could affect all of us. Happy hour, tax fight on tap as Beacon Hill's summer snooze ends. An otherwise sleepy summer on Beacon Hill was expected to roar to life on Wednesday, as the state Senate took up one proposal to scrap certain tax refunds and another to keep the post-World Cup party train rolling in the Bay State. The battleground over the two proposals is $325 million economic development package that the majority Democratic chamber was slated to start voting on yesterday. The quote, fun agenda, inspired by the energy and conviviality of the World Cup and temporary rules that extended last call and created outdoor drinking districts, is the brainchild of State Senator Julian Sear, Democrat of the Cape and Islands. Our fun agenda is about becoming the kind of state we want to be, a place where with ample opportunity to gather together, enjoy shared moments, and experience all that Massachusetts has to offer. We've been hearing from scores of people across the Commonwealth, from Governor Healey on down, that we need to bring a little more conviviality to Massachusetts. This summer has shown what's possible when we embrace new ideas and make space for corrections. Let's keep the momentum going. Our residents, small businesses, downtowns, and visitors will thank us for it, he said. Healey, who like Sears is a Democrat, is apparently on board with bringing back happy hour, which had been moribund in the Commonwealth since 1984. I used World Cup as an experience, as an opportunity to say we should extend bar hours, which we did, and I was glad to see that, so I'd like to see it continue, she said July 17th on Sports Radio. So, you know, I'd like that to continue, and I've said the same about happy hours, because again, it's about a vibe and energy. I'm really focused, as you know, like keeping 20-somethings here, keeping, you know, our young people here, she continued. Now, about the tax fight. Republicans on Beacon Hill and their allies erupted Wednesday amid reports that Democrats were eyeing a repeal of an obscure part of state law known as Chapter 62F, which forced $3 billion in tax refunds 4 years ago, Commonwealth Beacon reported. The move comes after Secretary of State Bill Galvin cleared a fall ballot question that would make it harder for the state to keep higher amounts of tax revenue, increasing the likelihood that the state will have to send tax refund checks back to residents. Senator Jason Lewis, a Winchester Democrat, filed his amendment, which quickly picked up 19 co-sponsors, or about half of the membership of the 40-member chamber. We have more than a majority in support of the amendment, Lewis, who is not running for re-election, said, according to the online news outlet. Republicans quickly mobilized. Repealing this or even making massive changes to is a slap in the face to hardworking residents, hardworking families across Massachusetts, said State Senator Peter Duran from Worcester during a hastily convened news conference on the State House steps with GOP gubernatorial candidate Brian Shortsleeve. Moving the bill signals that the priorities of Boston are completely opposite to those of our working families here in the state, said Durand. Shortsleeve, a Baker administration alum, said the proposal is an example of Beacon Hill putting itself before the taxpayers. Switching pages here. The answer shouldn't be to change the law so politicians can spend more of our money. The state budget has exploded over the last 5 years, yet instead of showing restrictions, lawmakers want to repeal one of the only laws that forces government to give windfall tax collections back to the people who paid them. In a statement, Paul Craney of the business-friendly Massachusetts Fiscal Alliance said it should be up to taxpayers to decide what to do when the state takes in too much money. Every year, these same lawmakers pass a record-breaking spending plan in the state budget, and the taxpayer rebate law is designed to allow for taxpayers to get some relief even after these politicians spend more money than they've ever spent before. Shortsleeve, who faces former biotech executive Mike Minogue in the September 1 party primary, called on Healy to veto the language if it reaches her desk. The majority Democratic Party House, rather, passed a $561 million version of the bill earlier this month. The lower chamber hasn't signaled its interest yet in rolling back the rebate law, and it's been hostile to reviving happy hour. That means anything the Senate amends into its proposal will likely end up before a joint House and Senate conference committee, and that will negotiate the final version of the legislation. So don't crack that happy hour drink or spend that refund check just yet. Beacon Hill tends to be the place fun goes to die.
0: Yeah.
1: Okay.
0: Okay, I'm going to continue in an article in A7, Politics. Big money using backdoor to get involved in key Massachusetts races, by John L. Misek. You have to know what you're looking for, and the language is a little opaque, but once you find it, the message could not be clearer. Triple prime primary voters who are registered Democrats need to read and see on the go in the final 6 weeks of this election that Seth Moulton, that's M-O-U-L-T-O-N, is running for Senate to bring a new generation of leadership to the Senate to deliver on a bold progressive agenda, abolish and prosecute ICE, end Trump wars, tax the rich, and make life more affordable for working people. That thicket of verbiage, wrapped in a little red box, is tucked away on a back page of Democratic U.S. Senate candidate Seth Moulton's campaign website. And the audience is a very specific one. The dark money super PACs that by law aren't allowed to directly coordinate with political campaigns. The package, known as Red Boxing, provides guidance on how those groups could reach voters on Moulton's behalf if they chose to do so. Helpfully, there's even a link to video B-roll footage for any potential campaign commercials. In a statement, Moulton's campaign said that while we can't control what our supporters do, we hope that they stay focused on delivering a positive message about Seth and his progressive vision for Massachusetts and the country. That is completely in line with Seth bringing a new generation of leadership and new playbook to the Senate. And Moulton isn't alone. At least two of the candidates looking to succeed him in the highly competitive Democratic primary for his 6th district seat are also taking advantage of the boxes. State Rep. Trem Nguyen, that's N-G-U-Y-E-N, her campaign page lays out detailed instructions for super PACs looking to dive into the race on her behalf. In addition to some key information about the race and links to photos and video, there's also a guide to pronouncing Nguyen's D 18th Essex first and last names. I hope it did it justice. That's me. Just in case you didn't know, Tram rhymes with mom, so that would be Trom. Nguyen sounds like Win. The potential supporters are instructed. So Nguyen. In a statement, Nguyen's campaign said the North Shore poll isn't a self-funded candidate or one funded by the corporate elite. Hers will be a victory of the grassroots and allied groups, not the corporate elite and insiders. And her quote-unquote personal story as the only legislator, the only immigrant, the only public interest attorney, and a singular voice for the working class residents she has always prioritized is resonating with voters, allies, and groups throughout the district, the campaign said. Dan Koh, that's K-O-H, the former Biden White House aide who also is seeking the 6th District nod, has a similar page on his campaign website. Koh's page goes deeper, instructing potential super PAC supporters that starting immediately throughout Election Day, likely Democratic primary voters who are Democrats or unenrolled district-wide who have voted in at least two of the four past primaries, need to read about Dan Koh, that Dan Koh is an Andover native, a descendant of Korean and Lebanese immigrants, and a fighter with the experience we need to take on Trump. And the tactic worked. A group called the New Leadership PAC spent money on Koh's behalf, the Boston Globe reported, citing campaign finance filings. Koh's spokesperson, Olivia Brandon, told Mass Live that the Democratic hopeful is refusing to take a dime of corporate PAC money. He is running for Congress to help lower costs for voters and defend our democracy. Moulton's campaign also noted that the messaging provides it with a line of defense against attacks from veteran incumbent U.S. Senator Ed Markey, Democrat from Massachusetts. Instead of running on his 50-year record in Congress, Senator Markey and his allies unfortunately decided to run a very negative campaign from the beginning and launched a number of baseless and untrue attacks, Moulton's campaign said. We are proud of Seth's progressive agenda around housing, health care, and education as fundamental human rights and want voters to learn more about his work. Red boxing is not just a Massachusetts phenomena, nor is it particularly new. The practice dates back more than a decade to Citizens United, the 2010 U.S. Supreme Court ruling that gave rise to super PACs and set the stage for the flood of money in American politics. Maurice Cunningham, a former UMass Boston political science professor who tracks dark money in campaigns, attributed the rise of the tactic to the endless ingenuity of political consultants as they sought to exploit the ruling. It clearly skirts what should be a wall to coordination that was embedded in the High Court's ruling, he said. The Federal Election Commission, FEC, doesn't enforce much. So even if you could make a strong case for coordination, the mechanism is not there to do it, he continued. And even if the campaigns made token efforts to hide the language by burying it on their campaign websites, it's like a heat-seeking missile for political consultants, Cunningham added. As Democrats look to retake control of Capitol Hill in this fall's consequential midterm elections, candidates from Oregon to Pennsylvania also have been taking advantage of the tactic. In New England, congressional candidates in Maine and New Hampshire also have used red boxes to guide potential sympathetic super PACs, according to redboxwatch.org, a monitoring site. With 11 red boxes, congressional candidates in New York had the most on their sites, according to the monitoring site. The monitoring site tracked 900 candidates nationwide, finding that aligned independent expenditure groups had pumped a total of $220.3 million into those races. The phenomena appears to be almost entirely a Democratic one. Republicans aren't shy about super PACs, but they have not embraced red boxes the way Democrats have. There are efforts afoot on Capitol Hill to stop the practice. A bill sponsored by U.S. Representative Jill Takuda, Democrat of Hawaii, explicitly targets red boxing by establishing clear legal standards for the Federal Election Commission to assess and determine whether any outside spending is materially consistent with the directions given in a candidate's red box. The proposal would fix a clear gap in our election laws by eliminating the practice of red boxing, thereby increasing integrity in our elections and putting our voters and people above special interests, Takuda said in a statement. But in a high-stakes cycle where campaigns stand or fall on fundraising, it's unlikely that lawmakers will unilaterally disarm. There hasn't been a major substantive reform in campaign finance law in many years, even though there are quite a few bills that would really meaningfully improve the system and reduce the power of the special interest. Sourav Ghosh, the director of federal campaign finance reform at the Campaign Legal Center, said. All of these bills are consistent with Citizens United and would not involve sort of some overturning of that decision, he continued. And lastly, there's a separate conversation about whether that decision was good for our system, our democratic process, but these are things that Congress could do tomorrow, Ghosh said. Bottom line from me to you is please vote. No voting or not voting gives more to someone you might not have wanted to be voted in.
1: Okay, are you ready to do the editorials, or do you want me to start the obits?
0: Why don't you start?
1: With the editorials? I'll do the first, you do the second. How's that?
0: Absolutely.
1: Okay, that's on page C6.
0: Thank you.
1: Our first one is from the Baltimore Sun. Humility, not hubris, best path to ending Iran war. President Donald Trump recently justified renewed military action against Iran by saying Tehran did not obey what they're supposed to obey, end quote, under a memorandum of understanding intended to halt the fighting. Whether one believes Iran violated that agreement or not, one word deserves closer examination: obey. In international affairs, nations negotiate. They bargain, threaten, deter, deceive, and sometimes violate agreements. But sovereign states do not obey another nation's leader in the way a subordinate obeys a superior. That distinction matters because language often reveals how leaders view both diplomacy and power. The collapse of the memorandum has already produced predictable consequences. American forces responded with significant airstrikes against Iranian military infrastructure. Iran, in turn, declared itself no longer bound by the agreement and resumed attacks against American and regional targets. Each side insists the other crossed the line first. Each military response becomes justification for the next. This is the definition of the fog of war. This phrase is often associated with battlefield confusion, the uncertainty surrounding intelligence, troop movements, and enemy intentions. But there's another kind of fog that can be equally dangerous, the fog created when certainty replaces humility. History repeatedly demonstrates that wars are often prolonged not because nations lack military strength, but because leaders become convinced they fully understand an adversary's motivations and believe superior force alone can dictate outcomes. That confidence has repeatedly proven costly. The United States unquestionably possesses overwhelming military capabilities. Few nations can match its technological sophistication, global reach, or ability to project force. Yet, military superiority has never guaranteed political success. Iran presents its own challenge. Its leaders have repeatedly demonstrated a willingness to absorb severe economic hardship, diplomatic isolation, and military losses in pursuit of objectives they consider vital. That does not make their decisions wise or justified. It simply means they often calculate costs differently than American policymakers expect. Trump has often found success in chaotic environments by projecting unpredictability to get opponents to back down. Iran's leaders are showing they can play the same game using their ability to disrupt traffic in the Strait of Hormuz and showing a willingness to resume hostilities in spite of the consequences in order to gain negotiating leverage. This is why humility is not a sign of weakness in presidential leadership. It's a strategic necessity. Humility recognizes that intelligence is imperfect. It acknowledges that adversaries rarely behave according to our assumptions. The danger arises when national policy becomes intertwined with personal pride. If diplomacy is viewed through the lens of whether another nation has obeyed an American president, negotiations risk becoming contests of will rather than efforts to secure American interests. The objective should never be personal validation. It should be national security. And that's from the Baltimore Sun.
0: Do you want me to go into the next article or what you're doing next?
1: No, I have to do a bit after you do that one.
0: Okay, done. Editorial is from the Washington Post. A missed 1987 chance to fix Social Security. New option to reform Social Security turns out not to be so new. If it had been adopted when it was first proposed, Social Security today would be solvent for another 40 years or so. In October, the Committee for a Responsible Federal Budget released a proposal to cap Social Security Cost of Living Adjustment, or COLA, at a certain level of benefits, rather than adjusting for inflation for every beneficiary as the program does. It would do so only up to a certain point. They thought they had a fresh idea, but a recent CRFB blog post found the representatives, Tim Penny, Democrat of Minnesota, and Arian Strangeland, representative of the Minnesota or Republican of Minnesota, had introduced legislation along the same lines in 1987. As Penny said to Congress at the time, the bill would have created a flat dollar COLA. Social Security would work the same in calculating the initial benefit level for seniors based on their lifetime earnings. For the annual COLA, it would calculate the monthly increase for the beneficiary at the 20th percentile to account for inflation, then give that flat increase to all seniors. While we protect those most in need of the cost of living allowance, we would at the same time make appreciable savings for the Treasury, Penny said. Was he ever right? CRFB estimates that Social Security would be solvent through 2071 if Penny and Strangeland's bill had become law in 1987, compared to the current estimate of 2032, and would have done so while giving the poorest seniors higher benefits. About one-third of Social Security benefits go to people with incomes of $100,000 or more. It's possible to target benefit cuts toward the well-off while fully protecting or even expanding benefits for the poor. The math is now much more challenging. CRFB estimates that adopting the same proposal starting in 2027 would only push out insolvency by 2 years and close about half of the program's 75-year benefit or deficit. Doing more to cap high-end benefits will necessarily be part of any deal to save Social Security, limiting the total annual benefit that a couple can receive at $100,000 would still leave Social Security more generous than most other government retirement programs around the world. Back to you, Sid.
1: Thank you. And now it's time for our obituaries. Today's obituaries are brought to you through a generous contribution from the Hamden Lions Club. Their motto, we serve. Today we have 7 obituaries. Our first one is Benoit Bouffard, B-O-U-F-F-A-R-D. Benoit Bouffard, 90, of the Glenwood section of Springfield, was called safely home Thursday, July 16th. He passed into eternal life at his home, surrounded by the care and comfort of his loving family. Benoit was born in Saint-Raphaël de Bellechasse, province of Quebec in Canada, on December 15th, 1935. He was raised and educated in Canada, coming to Springfield about 1955, where he lived the remainder of his life. He was a talented carpenter and was last employed as a framer and roofer. He was predeceased by his wife, Paula. Benoit leaves his 2 loving and devoted children, Annette and Susan, as well as 5 cherished grandchildren and 11 cherished great-grandchildren. His family will receive friends on Tuesday, July 28th, from 9 in the morning to 11 in the morning, followed by a celebration of life service at 11 a.m. at the St. Pierre Faneuf Springfield Chapels on Chapin Terrace in Springfield. Burial will follow the celebration of life service at Calvary Cemetery in Chicopee. Our second obituary is Lisa Del Negro from West Springfield. Beloved daughter, wife, mother, grandmother, sister, and friend, Lisa Del Negro passed away tragically Thursday, July 16th. She was born in Holyoke on December 21st, 1964, and spent her youth and was educated in West Springfield. After continuing her education at Holyoke Community College, she earned a bachelor's degree from AIC and chose a career in the medical field as a member of the staff at Mercy Medical Center. Surviving Lisa is her loving husband, Dino, beloved son, Corey Bartolucci, and her devoted mom and dad, Joanne and Ed Connell. She will be greatly missed by her sister, Karen, and brother, Robert. She also leaves cherished grandchildren Quinn and Miles. Visitation for Lisa Del Negro will be with her family held on Monday, July 27th at the Agawam Funeral Home, 184 Main Street, beginning at 11:30 in the morning, concluding with a funeral home service at 1 p.m. and burial will be held privately for the family. James J. McCarthy of Springfield, 88, passed away Sunday, July 19th at Bay State Medical Center. He was born July 11th, 1938, And he was a Massachusetts real estate licensed broker and a former employee of U.S. Envelope. He is survived by a son, James, daughter, Nancy, brother, John, sister, Kathleen, and extended family, also two great-grandchildren. Hold on, I just lost my place here. Let's see. Calling hours for James McCarthy are Friday, July 24th, from 5 to 8 at the Serpil Memorial Funeral Home, 69 East Street in Chicopee. The funeral for James will be Saturday, July 25th, 10 a.m. at the funeral home, with a service at 11 a.m., and his final place of rest will be in St. Michael's Mausoleum. Our fourth obituary is Thomas D. Lewis of Springfield, Massachusetts. He was born July 30th in Jersey City, New Jersey, and grew up to graduate from classical high school, however, in Springfield, Massachusetts. He also earned his bachelor's from UMass and later added an MBA from Arena de Manila University in Philippines. He had a long and varied life with a number of different businesses. Tom was predeceased by his wife of over 50 years, Elizabeth, and a daughter, Stephanie, as well as his sisters. He leaves four devoted children, Thomasine, Peter, Gregory, and Mitchell. He also leaves nine treasured grandchildren and is the proud great-grandfather of four. Family and friends are invited to gather Tuesday, July 28th, from 11 a.m. to 12 noon at the Byron Keenan Funeral Home and Cremation Tribute Center on Allen Street in Springfield. The service will follow at noon. Burial will be private the next day at Calvary Cemetery in Greenfield. Our last obituary. No, it's not. I think it's our last one. Here we go.
0: Go ahead and read it all.
1: Yes, I'm on Leona Ross. I'm sorry. I'm a fifth one. La Meadow. Leona, or Lee, Burbank Ross passed away at home Monday, July 13th, surrounded by family and caregivers after a long battle with Alzheimer's. She was living wife of 36 years to the late James or Jerry Ross. Born in Springfield in 1947, she was a 10th generation La Meadow resident and attended local schools. Lee is survived by her son, Robert Joyce, and son, Robert John Joyce, as well as stepdaughters Mara Lee and Janine, and a number of nine grandchildren. A memorial service to celebrate Lee's life will be held on Saturday, August 1st at 11 a.m. at the First Congregational Church in Summers Road, East La Meadow. The Forestier Smith Funeral Services is entrusted with arrangements. Irwin W. Wiggins, Springfield, 70, affectionately known as Butch or JJ, passed away peacefully Saturday, July 11th, surrounded by his family. He was born June 18th, 1956, in Springfield. He is survived by his daughters, Dr. Malaysia Harrell and Shannon Gresham, a brother, Maxwell, and several bonus daughters and a host of grandchildren and extended family. A memorial celebration of his life will be held Saturday, July 25th at 1 p.m. at the Raymond Jordan Senior Center on Roosevelt Avenue in Springfield. And our last obituary today is from Southwick, Craig Filiault, F-I-L-I-A-U-L-T, Craig Filiault. Age 64, passed away July 15th, surrounded by his family of loved ones. Craig is survived by his parents, Joseph and Julie Filiault, loving wife of 47 years, Vanessa, daughter, Jessica, and his brothers and sisters, Debbie, Jeffrey, Alan, and four grandchildren. Craig obtained, was a graduate of Southwick High and obtained his electric license and worked alongside his father and started Craig Electric with great success. There will be a private family service at a future date. The Southwick Forest Air Funeral and Cremation Service is entrusted with arrangements. And those are our obituaries for today.
0: See, you recovered really nicely.
1: Yeah.
0: I'm going to continue on with some more regular articles before you go on.
1: We only have another 5 minutes.
0: That's right.
1: Yeah.
0: Okay, Springfield, this is page C2. Roll the dice on summer fun. Museums offer family activities inspired by Game On exhibit. The Springfield Museums invites families to press play on the next chapter of summer. Number at the museums with an ongoing celebration inspired by the interactive special exhibition Game On. On weekdays through July 31st, visitors can enjoy a campus-wide lineup of hands-on activities, friendly competition, and imaginative play designed for all ages. At the heart of the fun is Game On in the Springfield Science Museum, where visitors become the game piece in oversized challenges that encourage movement, teamwork, creativity, and problem solving. This bilingual exhibition features more than a dozen oversized interactive games and activities, including larger-than-life versions of familiar favorites, a giant skee-ball alley, and a fast-paced play-in-motion challenge. The excitement continues beyond the exhibition with daily activities that celebrate the joy of play in all its forms. Families can put their creativity to work by designing their own board game, test their knowledge of popular board games in trivia time, and discover games from different countries and time periods. Visitors can also compete in the quad games, a series of playful challenges spread across the campus, its central green, and let their imaginations shine in the fantasy puppet theater, where children can create and perform their own puppet shows for family and fellow visitors. Play is one of the best ways for families to learn, connect, and create memories together, said Larissa Murray, Director of Education, in a statement. Whether you're inventing a new game, board game, exploring games from around the world, or taking on our quad challenges, every day offers a new opportunity to laugh, learn, and discover together. Fun and games is the second theme in the museum's six-week Summer at the Museum series, which features a new lineup of activities every 2 weeks inspired by current exhibitions, with hands-on programs, live performances, gallery experiences, and interactive exhibits. Every visit offers something new. The final theme, Summer Market, runs August 3rd through the 14th and is inspired by markets, foodways, and the essence of place in the Michelle and Donald DeMore Museum of Fine Arts, an exhibition that features tightly cropped still lifes to colorful aerial vistas of Puerto Rican markets. How's that for some fun?
1: Pretty good. And some nice news for Holyoke. Change. Cutting the ribbon on Little Free Library. Readers rejoice. A beautifully crafted Little Free Library has been installed in Wisteria Hearst Museum's library. On July 27th at 1 a.m., Mayor Garcia will join the museum staff in a public unveiling of this library at the museum located at 238 Cabot Street in Holyoke. Wisteria Hearst's Little Free Library was donated by museum volunteers Kelly and Bill Bousquet. I have wonderful childhood memories of Wisteria Hearst, Kelly said in a statement. I wanted to donate the Little Free Library to share my love of reading with the Holyoke community. Visitors are welcome to peruse Wisteria Hearst's free little library during the museum's open hours, Monday 10 to 2 and Tuesdays 4:30 to 6:30.
0: Nicely done.
1: Now we have our wrap-up. I'll start with Dear Abby, and then you can take over the horoscope.
0: Sounds good to me.
1: Scare us all into behaving certain ways. Yeah, exactly. Now, Dear Abby, my boyfriend Adam and I have been together 4 years. We're very much in love and share similar views on most things. We agree a marriage license is just a piece of paper, and our relationship is already a marriage, so we don't need one. We have also discussed the idea of having children in the future, and we agree we didn't want any. I have never had the drive to be a mother, although I've been told I would make an excellent one. Even Adam has said it, but we both have been adamant we don't want children. We love our freedom way too much, or at least I do, not to mention the finances involved, and we want to travel a lot. Because I can no longer take birth control, I've been considering tying my tubes. Adam volunteered to get a vasectomy because he said he doesn't want me to go in for surgery. Well, this week he confessed he hasn't gone through with it because he's scared and he still might want a baby. Adam has flip-flopped back and forth over the last 2 years about having or not having a child, while I have stayed firm on not wanting any. Should I consider having a child if that's what he wants? I love him. He's the man I see myself growing old with, and I don't want to break his heart. Signed, Perplex in California. Dear Perplexed, parenthood is a joy that should be embarked upon because you sincerely want a child, not to please your boyfriend. The truth is, motherhood is a lifetime responsibility. It doesn't end when the child turns 21. I implore you not to make such an important decision to please anyone but yourself, because if something happened to Adam, you'd have to raise that child alone. There are other options besides birth control medications you should discuss with your doctor. Unless you're absolutely certain you want to become a mother, you should utilize them religiously. As to a marriage license just being a piece of paper, let me point out that it's much more than that. It entitles a spouse to participate in medical decisions if a husband or wife becomes incapacitated. It also guarantees rights of inheritance if, heaven forbid, something should happen to either of you. Yes, I know there is such a thing as common law marriage, but a marriage certificate is better. Trust me on that. Dear Abby, we have a morbidly obese 30-year-old grandson, at least 300 pounds, coming for dinner along with a family. We don't have any chairs that will accommodate him. We're concerned he will be embarrassed. Can you help us in handling this dilemma? Signed, Hostess in California. Dear Hostess, I'll try. Go online or start calling around to furniture rental companies or catering companies that may have chairs you can rent that will accommodate your grandson. If that isn't an option, consider buying something sturdy, perhaps from a second-hand or thrift store, to have available for him during family gatherings. How embarrassing.
0: But nicely put.
1: Your turn.
0: Okay, Eugenia Last writes the horoscope. If today is your birthday, and happy birthday to you, speak from the heart, and you'll appeal to those who can help with your concerns. Personal and home improvements will turn out positively if you think matters through. Stick to your budget and take care of any contracts and red tape issues that arise with finesse. Don't believe everything you hear. Leo, July 23rd through August 22nd. You are better off reviewing what's happened or happening around you before you decide to make a move. Ask questions, gather facts, and store information for reference. Virgo, August 23rd through September 22nd. Take a breather and assess situations before you make a move. Reach out to experts. Use charm, show interest, and rely on facts and figures offered to make the best decision. Libra, September 23rd through October 23rd. Precision and detail are necessary if you want to flourish. Waiting for someone else to do the work will be a lesson in negativity versus positivity. Scorpio, October 24th through November 22nd. Tempers will mount if you have a financial, contractual, or physical dispute with someone. Refuse to let anyone talk you into taking on more than you can handle. Sagittarius, November 23rd through December 21st. Address issues that require signatures, updates, or payments to avoid penalties. A change to how you feel about someone is something will surface, or something will surface. Capricorn, December 22nd through January 19th. Refuse to let anyone take advantage of you or compromise your position. A disciplined attitude will help ward off anyone trying to undermine you. Aquarius, January 20th through February 19th. A positive lifestyle change will encourage you to rethink how to create additional income. A financial matter requires proper handling to generate profit. Pisces, February 20th through March 20th. An emotional revelation will prompt an unexpected personal change. Be quick to fill in the blanks and to set yourself up for profits, not losses. Aries, hey, that's me. March 21st through April 19th. Leap forward with faith, trust your instincts, and push open doors that can help you advance. Listen carefully and offer visual responses that are impossible to deny. Taurus, April 20th through May 20th. Taking on too much will lead to disappointment or potential loss. Put your emotions aside and offer a sound rendition of how you feel based on facts. Gemini, May 21st through June 20th. A change will point you in a direction you feel passionate about. Don't put your well-being in jeopardy. Walk away from disruptive situations. Embrace opportunity. And lastly, Cancer, June 21st through July 22nd. How you function in social settings will be a sign of what's possible. Express your thoughts, and the responses you receive will prompt you to push you or push your way forward. Next up, the Almanac.
1: Ready or not, today is Thursday, July 23rd, the 204th day of 2026, and the 33rd day of summer. Today in history, in 1962, the Telstar 1 satellite transmitted the first live transatlantic TV broadcast. It featured CBS News anchor, remember this one, Walter Cronkite. In 1967, the 12th Street riots began in Detroit, ending 5 days later, resulting in 43 people dead, hundreds injured, and more than 1,400 buildings burned to the ground. In 1999, with the launch of Columbia, Eileen Collins became the first woman to command a U.S. space shuttle flight. Today's birthdays include author Raymond Chandler, Supreme Court Justice Anthony Kennedy, actor Woody Harrelson, guitarist Slash, actor Philip Seymour Hoffman, singer and songwriter Alison Krauss, actor Marlon Wayans, actress Katherine Hine, singer and actress Michelle Williams, and actor Daniel Radcliffe. Today's fact: Comet Hale-Bopp, discovered on this day in 1995, was visible to the naked eye for a record 18 months, from May of 1996 to December of 1997. The previous record holder, the Great Comet of 1811, was visible for about 9 months. Today in sports, in 1996, injured American gymnast Carrie Strug scored a 9.7 on the vault as the U.S. won its first ever Olympic gold medal in the women's team gymnastics competition. And today's quote is from author Raymond Chandler. Technique alone is never enough. You have to have passion. Technique alone is just an embroidered potholder. I love that. Thank you, everyone. Have a wonderful day ahead of you.
0: And as far as I'm concerned, it's been a pleasure working with you.
1: Thank you.
0: Live long, prosper, and may the force be with everyone.
1: Oh, goodness gracious.
0: Yes, so I'm a science fiction fan. Yeah.
2: Well, thank you both, Sue and Scott, for reading to us today from the Springfield Republican. It's Thursday, July 23rd, 2026, and you're listening to Valley Eye Radio. Up next, we'll hear from Martha with the Westfield News, followed by Jim with the Daily Hampshire Gazette. And then rounding out the news this morning into the afternoon, we'll hear from Andrea with the Greenfield Recorder. We've got all that and much more coming up here for you soon on Valley Eye Radio.
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12: Hi, my name is Pat, and I've been reading for almost 10 years. 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
14: Hello, it's Martha with the Westfield News for Thursday, July 23, 2026. In front page news, Fiber Optic Network Project Starting Soon by Cliff Clark from Southwick. The construction of a town-owned fiber optic network should start soon after the Select Board approved a municipal agreement with Whip City Fiber during its meeting on Monday. So, as the make-ready is done, we can start our construction phase, and it should probably be done within a year, said Jamie Sincotta, a telecom superintendent for Whip City Fiber, which is a wholly owned subsidiary of Westfield Gas and Electric. The network, which has been in the pipeline for more than 5 years, will concentrate on installing the fiber optic cable in what Select Board member Doug Mulgan called the woods. The fern woods, the birch woods, those woods, because of the density, he said. The fiber service areas that will be part of the pilot project will include the neighborhoods along Pineywood, Fernwood, Birchwood, and Thurgood Roads. Cables will be hung on utility poles along Powder Mill Road. Moglen said the pilot project will include the installation of service for the Southwick, Tolland, Granville Regional School District schools and the Southwick Public Library. Select Board member Joseph Deedy asked if the rates for the service had been set. Moglen answered that $89 a month for residential service had been informally agreed to, but not formally set. That prompted Dee Dee to comment that if the town can't get those numbers to work, we're done. He was referring to having the services subscribers pay off a $3 million bond authorized.

0: This broadcast service is provided by Valley iRadio. The material being read is the copyright property of the publications being read. Access to this program is solely for persons who cannot read the original printed version due to a visual impairment or other disability. By continuing to listen, you confirm that you have such a condition.
1: At the Select Board meeting, Dee Dee recognized the project as a long time coming. However, he said there would be some negativity because, you know, it lost by so many votes anyways the first round. Moglen pushed back, reminding him that it was voted down by 20 residents, which prompted a comment by Dee Dee, "A vote's a vote," he said. Moglen pushed back again. To be fair, it was 20 for the borrowing authorization for all the money. The correlation was that the majority of the town was in favor of the project, just not two-thirds that you needed to borrow that much money, he said. Moglen then said that if the pilot project is successful in reaching the participation rate and expands into other areas of town, it's going to get a lot more expensive. Look at the cost of what we've seen in this business over the last few years. It has not come down. It's gone the wrong way. While on his pulpit, he said, that's why we're doing Fernwood, Birchwood first. That's the low-hanging fruit. But the people that live on the west end of town, up Granville Road, or out that way, they're going to need the service as much as anyone else. And it was important to me as a Select Board member and as a member of the community to make this a project that would benefit everyone in the town of Southwick, not just a select few, he said. If not, he added, a company that installs fiber optic cable would have just come down the College Highway and hit all the businesses and the few residences along College Highway. The upfront money the town has used for the project consisted of $900,000 in American Rescue Plan Act funds, a $250,000 state grant that must be used for this network's construction, and the $3 million bond. Continuing on the front page, Planning Board OKs Equipment Sales at Southampton Road by Amy Porter from Westfield. The Planning Board met and approved an amendment to a special permit that was originally issued in July 2024 to Todd Zalura of Sovereign Builders for plans at 1026 Southampton Road. The permit that had been approved for an 8-unit contractor shop was amended to allow retail sales for motor vehicle tractors and associated outdoor equipment. The property is zoned Business B and is in the Water Resource Protection District. Salura stated his desire to put up the building there and have the ability to sell retail some of the things listed in the application, including outdoor power equipment such as snowblowers, chainsaws, mowers, tractors, mini excavators, skid steers, trailers, and estate-type golf carts. According to Salura, the Business B zone allows motor vehicle sales by special permit, and the amended plan is consistent with the commercial character of the surrounding corridor and previously approved contractor shop development. He added that the site provides adequate area for display, customer access, parking, circulation, and associated operations without requiring substantial modifications to the previously approved layout. The location is at a streetlight on the corner of Southampton Road and Madeiras Way. The retail sales component will operate within 4 units or 50% of the approved building footprint and site layout. The use is in harmony with the Water Resource Protection Ordinance. The proposed amendment is to allow retail sales of outdoor power equipment, he said, adding that there will be no changes to the impervious coverage or stormwater management area that was proposed. Rob Levesque of R. Levesque Associates called it a pretty straightforward change for retail use of small equipment, maybe some golf carts, all the fun toys. We want to be able to sell basically gentleman farmer type equipment. If you have a little home with several acres, every man that I know that has an acre or two wants a little tractor, Salura said. He shared that he could store out extra boxed items in his large bay contract

0: Storage business, Pioneer Valley Self Storage on Madeira's Way. We hope the business grows and it does need more space, Levesque said. Asked if he would be taking used equipment, Salura said he might take in trade-ins for new equipment. The maintenance would take place inside the building with floor drains, oil water separators, and a tight tank. It would be very carefully policed. I don't want to ruin the land for the building, he said. Levesque said floor drains separate from the sewage system will be added as part of the building permit. My concern here, have we ever approved oil changes over the aquifer? Asked Planning Board Chair William Corrales. City Planner Jay Vinsky said they were approved next door at Al's Tire Shop. He said the language in the aquifer district prohibits auto repair businesses, and the used car dealership approved on June 16 at 962 Southampton Road didn't approve oil changes. Your application doesn't mention any service, repairs, or oil changes. Do you want to clarify what portion would be serviced? Asked Vinsky. Levesque said it would be restricted to assembly of equipment and accessory to retail, along with some warranty work or repair. We're not going to solicit outside repair, only service on sold items, Salura said. We want to sell and have to stand behind our product. He suggested the board could condition the approval to warranty and service of equipment of the establishment. If I bought it from this gentleman, I would expect to bring it right back to you, said board member Raymond St. Hilaire. A repair business itself would be prohibited. It would have to be related, Vinsky said. Planning board member Cheryl Crow said the conditions on the original permit accepted in 2024 would have to be changed, as they say no engine oil or fuels. Vinsky agreed that the permit prohibited maintenance and repair in the contractor's shops. Crow asked if the changes could be restricted to this business and not the others. Levesque said they could prohibit any of the exterior work on the building and allow any maintenance to stay inside. He said some equipment would have a display area outside on the corner of the building. Board member Richard Saloy said outdoor equipment must be on asphalt. The amended special permit included conditions such as adding retail sales of outdoor equipment, trailers, and off-road type vehicles. The permit also says no cars or trucks included outdoor display as depicted on the site plan, and allows only light maintenance repair activities, including engine oil or fuels for this tenant only. The light maintenance will take place indoors only, with major repairs to be outsourced. Floor plans for drains must be submitted to the city prior to construction. And last on the front page, outdoor dining at Krepp's clears final hurdle, by Cliff Clark from Southwick. Krepp's Tea House can now install a handicap accessible ramp to an outbuilding it wants to use for outdoor dining after the Conservation Commission officially granted that wish. The decision came after years of discussions and some debate Monday. I mean, none of us have been happy with this project from day one, and I don't like cutting slack for financial purposes, said Commissioner Dennis Clark during Monday's meeting. Clark had taken issue with a new proposal to secure the ramp to the ground offered by Steve Salini of Salvini Associates, Inc., who had been representing the owner of Krepp's Tea House, Art Rabinicus, since the project started in 2021. When the commission met last month, Salvini proposed anchoring the ramp using a helical pier or pile, which is essentially a giant screw that is installed by twisting it into the earth. However, during Monday's meeting, Salvini proposed the Americans with Disability Act compliant ramp using 12 sonotubes, which are heavy-duty laminated tubes for pouring concrete to secure various structures to the ground. Clark made his comment about cutting slack for financial purposes because Salvini said he had spoken to a structural engineer who suggested the sonotubes because they would be more effective at anchoring the ramp and more cost-effective. I had originally thought that the helical pier would be best, but they end up being more expensive and more complicated to install, Salvini said at Monday's meeting. The Helical Piers were a point of contention for Commission Chair Norm Cheever at the Commission's meeting on July 6. Cheever said he wouldn't approve the request for determination unless he knew the diameters of the screw piles, how deep they would be screwed into the ground, and how many would be used. Later in the meeting, Cheever highlighted his request about the dimensions of the helical piles after Salvini said he had given the commission what it had asked for, a way to anchor the ramp. "You didn't really give me what I asked for. You gave me an alternative solution for what I asked for," Cheever said. The commissioners were also unhappy that the ramp appeared to have already been installed, including Commissioner Andy Reardon. One would think that after the last meeting where it was mentioned the ramp appeared to be installed, that it would have been mentioned to the owners, like, "It would be a great idea if you move that away until it's approved. Leaving it there is kind of in your face. We put it here, we're leaving it there. It's kind of malicious in your face," Reardon said. "I wouldn't say malicious," Salvini said. "That's how it comes across," Reardon said. Salvini said he believed Rabinakis was expecting the commission to approve the installation of the ramp and move on. "I agree with you," Salvini said. "They put it there. I don't know how to defend that or speak for it. I'm just saying it is what it is. It was put there. They attached it." He added that when the town's building inspector had inspected the ramp while it was attached to the building, the inspector noted it was too wobbly. "They did that just to test it out, make sure it fits," Salvini said. A question was raised about what would happen to the sonotubes if they were inundated by floodwaters. "If these things start floating up out of the ground, then we're all going to be kicking ourselves in the butt again," Clark said. Salvini pushed back a bit. "Noah could tie his ark up to this thing. The ramp is not going to go anywhere. Okay, you've got 12 4-foot deep, 15-inch diameter sonotubes with anchor bolts anchoring down a 420-pound ramp. That thing is not going anywhere," Salvini said. "I've seen the force of nature, and there's nothing to stop it," Clark responded, which prompted a wisecrack from Salvini. "You are a force of nature," he said to laughter in the conference room. Salvini was asked if ramps had been purchased for the other two outbuildings on the property at 157 Feeding Hills Road. He assured the commission that there was only one ramp on the property, which prompted a comment from Clark. "All this for one ramp," he said to laughter from Salvini and the other commissioners. A motion for a negative determination on the request for determination was unanimously approved. The vote effectively ended the 5-year saga to allow outdoor dining at Krepp's. The project started in 2021 after Rabinakis built the three buildings with the idea that people might prefer to dine outside because of the pandemic. He had a building permit to build them, but not a permit to occupy them, which started what Rabinakis said was a journey. "We're looking at the end of a long journey," Rabinakis said Wednesday, "but there is still more to do." He acknowledged that the journey could have been easier if there had been a roadmap to guide him through the process. "It's impossible to know all the rules," he said. "It's almost like driving in a fog, and then, whoa, you hit a pothole," he said. He hopes to have the ramp installed before his permit to use the building for dining expires on September 15. Rabinakis had kind words for Salvini. "It's like the father of this project. Without him, it would not have gotten through," he said. He also said he felt an enormous responsibility to his employees to take whatever steps were necessary to keep the restaurant profitable. "A lot of people depend on us, like students, but also those who have families to support," he said. Some events in the area: in Southwick, Revolutionary Discussions. Discover the story of events leading up to the American Revolution with One Liberty Square, Revolutionary Discussions, and Secret Meetings at the Warren Home on August 5 at 6 p.m. at the Southwick Public Library. This immersive first-person interpretive program invites you to step back in time and experience the world through the eyes of James and Mercy Otis Warren, a political and social power couple in Revolutionary, Massachusetts. Join them as they delve into an intimate conversation where they discuss clandestine meetings, the acts of Parliament as they unfold in the colonies, and the ideas that fueled independence. Through vivid storytelling and authentic historic documents, visitors will gain a unique perspective on the pivotal role the Warren Home played on shaping America's fight for liberty. Don't miss this engaging journey into history, where secrets were shared and revolutionary sparks ignited within the walls of the Warren Historic Home. Registration is required. In Westfield, Run Stanley, yoga. It's actually yoga at the park. Yoga at Stanley Park with certified instructor Michelle Gagnon will take place Thursday evenings through August 27 from 6 to 7 p.m. on the acre lawn next to the pavilion annex. This class is for all levels of yoga practitioners, and all abilities are welcome. The poses are foundational, and modifications are always available. As a class, we will harness the power of our breath in alignment with the movement of our bodies. Children 10 and older are welcome, accompanied by an adult. Bring your own mat, water, small towel, and any props as needed. 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You might also want a small towel. 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Registration forms are available at stanleypark.org and will be available at class. 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In sports, Babe Ruth's 13U's run ends at regional final. By Chris Mazza from Westfield. The Westfield Babe Ruth 13U baseball team advanced to the regional finals before it ultimately failing during an often rainy 6-5 game against Bethel, Connecticut at Bolins Field on Tuesday. Westfield reached the final by defeating Braintree 9-6 in the semifinal earlier in the day. Due to periodic and sometimes heavy rain and the threat of thunderstorms in the afternoon, both the semifinal and championship game times were moved earlier in the day. To reach the double elimination regional tournament bracket, Westfield went 3-0 in pool play, defeating North Providence, Smithfield, Rhode Island, Fairfield, Connecticut, and Brattleboro, Vermont by scores of 17-7, 7-0, and 9-3, respectively. Bethel, which also went 3-0 in pool play and defeated Coastal Maine in the semifinals to earn its championship tilt against Westfield, will now advance to the World Series in Jamestown, New York. 14U's run continues. The 14U Babe Ruth team's regional tournament journey continued with its first win in the single elimination portion on Tuesday. Westfield defeated North Providence, Smithfield, Rhode Island 5-4 in Milford, Connecticut. With the win, Westfield advanced to the semifinals, where it was scheduled to play Braintree on Tuesday. The team went 2-1 in pool play to earn a spot in the single elimination bracket. Dear Annie by Annie Lane. Regrets about the flight not taken. Dear Annie, my mom and I have always been close. I'm 35 now, and we talk almost every day, even though she's in Virginia, where I grew up, and I moved to Washington State after college. We continue to make every effort to see each other as much as possible, but of course it never seems to be enough for us. Recently, a work trip brought her to San Francisco, but I didn't find out until she was already boarding the plane. San Francisco is obviously a lot closer to me than Virginia, so it would have been an opportunity for us to see one another. I couldn't help but think that if the situation were reversed, I would have found a way to tack on a few days and see her. She didn't, though. My mother didn't even give me any advance notice she was coming, which kind of feels intentional. My feelings are hurt by what has happened. Do you have any thoughts? Signed, Overlooked. Dear Overlooked, a short trip does not leave very much room for spontaneity. Extra flights, hotel nights, and days off work tend to add up quite quickly. None of that says your mother loves you less. Your hurt is just telling you that you want more of her time than phone calls allows. Instead of stewing about this one trip, tell her directly. Maybe after talking with one another, you can plan a visit for some time in the fall. That's a better use of your disappointment than replaying what she didn't do. Dear Annie, My boyfriend just loves going out, whether it's to bars on Fridays, a nice dinner on Saturdays, and at least one weekend trip every month or so, too. We always split the bill right down the middle, no matter what we order or where we go. The trouble is, my boyfriend makes quite a bit more than I do, and he is also just a much bigger spender by nature than I am. I have been trying to build up my savings, and lately I've started cringing at my credit card statement each month. At the same time, I love going out together. It's such a fun part of our relationship, and I don't want to lose that part of our time together over money. Signed, Priced Out of Fun. Dear Priced Out, set a monthly number for going out that actually fits your budget and tell him what it is. He may offer to cover more once he sees the gap between your monthly fun budgets. If your boyfriend doesn't, you two can just get just as close cooking dinner together or hosting friends at home as you can as a restaurant for a fraction of the price. And our hints from Heloise. Reader writes in with a thank you. Dear Heloise, as I was thinking about the things that I appreciate when contemplating our country's 250th birthday, I wanted you to know how much you mean to us. Heloise, you and your mom have given us a place to share ideas, support one another, and find solutions for real-life issues for many years. You're a breath of fresh air instead of a wet blanket of despair. Thank you for being the epitome of American culture. You're cherished for bringing out the best in us and showing the world love, honesty, and respect for all creatures, great and small. Thank you for being you. With love and respect, Karen in Warren, Ohio. Karen, thank you so much for your kind words and being a loyal reader of both my and my mother's columns. I hope to continue to be a breath of fresh air for all of my wonderful readers. From Heloise. Surprise, surprise. Dear Heloise, reading a recent column about downsizing and who gets what reminded me of clearing Mom's house after she passed away. There were four of us going through her craft/crap room. About every 3 minutes, we'd open a box and wail, "Why did you keep this?" Finally, I said, "We need to stop asking why. We won't get an answer. So with anything you find, we'll either keep it, donate it, or trash it. No more whys." It worked very well, although there were still many laughs at what we found. This also worked for a friend of mine until she remembered how her mom didn't trust banks. Every pocket, every book, anywhere money could be hidden had to be checked. I believe the total was $700. Thanks for a great column. Maria in Murano, Arizona. Maria, thanks for writing in with your experience. Another reader sent in a letter on the same topic, but included a solution that we should probably all heed. From Heloise. Take whatever you want. Dear Heloise, I live in a four-bedroom house with a large family room and big living room. When we had five children, it was great, but they're grown now and living out on their own. We decided to sell and start going through this place like a tornado to get rid of things that we didn't need. My kids didn't want my hope chest, the china cabinet, granny's dishes, and a lot of other things. So we gathered up the many items and placed them on the lawn with a sign that said, "It's all free." The whole front yard and driveway were covered with items. The sign also said, "Take whatever you want." We placed a notice in our church and four other churches in our area. We made sure to lock all the doors to the house in case someone thought that also included the things inside. In a matter of 4 hours, it was all gone. A young, newly married couple were thrilled to get free furniture because all they had was a sofa bed. From Harold and Julie in Ann Arbor, Michigan. And that is the Westfield News for Thursday, July 23, 2026. This has been Martha. 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
1: Hi, I'm Linda. I will be reading a magazine article from Real Simple, June 2024 issue, Lavender, the fragrant herb has a colorful history by Terry Barlin, Bessie, and Jessica Dunham. Lavender has long been a beloved flowering plant, not only for its looks and aroma, but also because of its distinct floral flavor in dishes and its well-documented antibacterial and calming properties. Believed to be first farmed and distilled for its oils in Arabia some 2,500 years ago, lavender is now a multi-million dollar industry. Let's take a look at the favorite herb through the ages. It's named after baths. Lavender is native to the Middle East and Mediterranean regions, where it still grows wild. The ancient Romans took advantage of it, and one of the earliest examples of people embracing its fragrance is in their daily routines, added lavender blossoms to their bath water. In fact, the word lavender comes from the Latin lavare, meaning to wash. It was used for medicine and love. Legend has it that 16th century French glove makers perfumed their wares with lavender to ward off cholera, and grave robbing thieves washed in the herb to avoid the plague. In Tudor England, 1485 to 1603, girls made lavender tea to spur visions of future husbands, and newlyweds stuffed buds into their mattresses to spark marital bliss. Queen Victoria made it trendy. In the late 1800s, she honored lavender distiller Sarah Spruels with the title of purveyor of lavender essence to the queen. Spruels became widely known for her lavender water, and as the herb's popularity grew in the English court, women all over the country started growing the herb as an ornamental plant. It launched aromatherapy. In the early 20th century, the chemist René Maurice Gadefoss burned his hand. He treated the burn with lavender oil, and after witnessing how fast the wound healed, he published a treatise on the medicinal use of essential oil and the possible therapies of aromatic plants, even coining the term aromatherapy. It's been in kitchens forever. Along with other culinary herbs like basil and sage, lavender is in the mint family, and people have added it to their dishes for centuries. Powdered lavender may even have been used as a food preservative in medieval times. Today, we still enjoy it in sweets, marinades, cocktails, and more.
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3: This is Valley Eye Radio, and I'm Jim Palermo, reading from the Daily Hampshire Gazette for Thursday, July 23rd, 2026, and hi, it's good to be with you. As usual, we'll start off with the weather forecast for the next several days. Today, a high of 82, mostly sunny, and less humid, thank goodness, with the winds from the north-northwest 4 to 8 miles per hour. Tonight, a low of 52, a crystal clear sky with the winds from the west-northwest, 3 to 6 miles per hour. On Friday, a high of 85, a low of 56, mostly sunny with the winds from the southeast, 4 to 8 miles per hour. On Saturday, a high of 86, a low of 56, plenty of sunshine with the winds from the east southeast 3 to 6 miles per hour. And on Sunday, a high of 85, a low of 59, partly sunny with the winds from the southeast 2 to 4 miles per hour. On Monday, a high of 85, a low of 61, mostly sunny but humid, and the winds will be from the west-southwest 4 to 8 miles per hour. And then on Tuesday, a high of 83, a low of 62, humid, a stray afternoon thunderstorm, and the winds from the south 6 to 12 miles per hour. And reading from the front page of the Daily Hampshire Gazette for today, and Samuel Gelinas reports from Williamsburg that 2 weeks after a resident asked that the Haydenville Congregational Church bell to fall silent overnight, a a request that garnered significant attention in the community and on social media, the Select Board heard an overwhelming response Tuesday, "Let the bell keep ringing." The Select Board took no action on High Street resident Mike Abbs, request to silence the church bell between 10 p.m. and 7 a.m. Instead, board members listened at about 15 residents urged the town to let the bell ring around the clock while expressing sympathy for the family that raised the complaint after moving to town earlier this year. Abbs, who lives almost 1,000 feet from the 1851 church on Main Street, told the board earlier this month that the hourly gongs made it difficult for him and his four children to sleep. He was not at Tuesday's meeting and could not be reached for comment. After the Gazette reported on Abbs' request, the story generated 120 Facebook comments and more than 60 likes. The bell is under the town's jurisdiction, and the Select Board has the authority to decide whether to silence it. Claire Williams Sayer said Tuesday that the board might take no further action, which would mean the bell would keep ringing. The board discussed sending Abbs a letter. Resident after resident described the bell as a defining part of Williamsburg. Instead of being a nuisance at night, many said the tolling of the bell was as peaceful as counting sheep. And as a side comment, I'm not sure that it's the Haydenville Congregational Church or the Williamsburg Community Church that is at issue here. But anyway, it said Haydenville. That's the way I read it. Michael Bullock of South Main Street said the tolling is one of the few experiences the entire community shares. When I wake up and can't fall back to sleep, if it strikes 4 o'clock, I know where I am and there's still hope to get a couple hours sleep, he said. After that, a little facetious, if not too personal, but the marking of the time is what we have in common, and time on a screen doesn't matter to us anymore. Bullock also drew a few chuckles in the room by suggesting residents start a GoFundMe campaign to buy the family white noise machines. "I know my grandchildren require white noise machines to sleep," he said. "I'll be glad to start the GoFundMe." Tanya Nutt of South Main Street said she moved to Williamsburg in 2009 while coping with acute post-traumatic stress disorder. Although the bell initially kept her awake, she said it soon became a source of comfort. "I could hear them in my garden. I can hear them anywhere on the property," she said. "It keeps me in check and also keeps me connected to the community, because when I hear the bells, I know everyone else in my neighborhood and around the community are doing the same." Gabby Immerman of High Street said her third-floor bedroom sits nearly level with the church bell, yet she has come to view its ringing as part of the town's identity. "I too think about the community when I'm hearing that sound," said the Smith College professor. "The bell has been ringing for over 100 years. It's part of the fabric of our community." Immerman said local young people have climbed the church tower each week for more than a decade to wind the clock by hand. Her son did the job from ages 11 to 16 before passing the tradition to other families. "What that means is that a parent and child are going up into the tower of the clock once a week," she said. It takes about a half an hour. It takes 200 cranks to wind the clock. That's a memory my son and I love. She encouraged Ams and his family to give the bell time. I could encourage the person who has their concerns to give it a little time and come to understand what a gift it is to live in a community that shares something in this way, she said. Eric Weber, a member of the town's Trust Fund Commission, which maintains the clock, said that he was heartened by the outpouring of support for preserving the bell. Residents also praised the beauty of the clock's mechanisms, liking them to an enormous Swiss watch. And Anthony Camilleri reports that the Massachusetts Appeals Court has affirmed Cara Rantala's 2023 conviction in the killing of her wife in their Granby home 16 years ago, closing out what is believed to be the first murder case in Hampshire County to be tried four times. Rantala, now 59, was tried on a murder charge, but ultimately convicted of involuntary manslaughter in the March 2010 strangulation death of her wife, Anna Maria Cochran Rantala, 37, in the couple's Granby home. Rantala's first two trials in 2013 and 14 ended in hung juries. In 2016, a jury convicted her of murder and she was sentenced to life in prison. The Supreme Judicial Court overturned Rantala's that conviction in 2021, ruling that the state expert's witness was not qualified to testify about paint and that had been poured at the crime scene. The case was sent back for a fourth trial. In October 2023, Rantala was convicted of involuntary manslaughter and sentenced to 12 to 14 years in state prison, receiving a 7 to 5 year credit or 7.5 year credit for time already served. Rantala appealed that conviction on the grounds, according to the Northampton District Attorney's Office, that the state improperly used a discriminatory peremptory challenge during jury selection. That deliberation in an earlier trial was compromised when a juror blurted out something extraneous and that the trial judge erred by denying a defense request for a specific jury instruction related to a Bowdoin defense, a legal argument that police failed to adequately investigate other potential suspects. In its 12-page decision, the appeals court rejected all of Rantala's arguments. We have reviewed the judge's instructions as a whole and discern no errors, the court wrote. The judge provided defense counsel with substantial leeway to develop its Bowdoin defense throughout the trial and in closing argument. In short, the defense was not undermined and the argument is unavailing. The defendant received a fair trial, the court said. According to background information laid out in the court's decision, police responded to Rantala's home on the evening of March 29, 2010, after receiving reports of a possible domestic crime. An officer heard crying from the basement, went downstairs and saw Rantala, whom he recognized from her work as a paramedic. The officer heard the defendant stating, "I can't believe she's dead. She's dead. I can't believe she's dead," the court wrote. The responding officer, along with another officer who had arrived at the scene, saw a large amount of what appeared to be wet paint all over the area, as well as all over the victim and Rantala. The victim's body was extremely cold and her skin was very rigid and stiff to touch. Her face was bluish. We are pleased that the appeals court rejected the defendant's arguments and reaffirmed her conviction. First Assistant District Attorney Stephen Gagne wrote in a statement, "Our office has been pursuing justice for Anna Marie and her family for 15 years now, and we hope today's decision brings them the peace and closure that they have long sought." Oral argument was held in Boston on December 4, 2025. Northampton Assistant District Attorney Cynthia Van Flaerten argued on behalf of the Commonwealth alongside Gagne, who prosecuted the case. Defense attorney Melissa Ramos could not be reached immediately for comment. And Scott Mersbach reports from Amherst that at least 200 acres of the current Hampshire College campus, representing about one quarter of its land mass, could be redeveloped with enough space to accommodate around 2,000 new housing units. And with water and sewer already serving the South Amherst property, only limited investments in upgrade infrastructure would be needed. Those are some of the preliminary details revealed during Tuesday's initial public presentation of the ongoing Hampshire Campus Zoning Study, a project being put together by a team of consultants working through mass development that could guide the future use of the college site. Planners with Horsley Written Group, U3 Advisors, and Dodson and Flinker are evaluating the 632 acres in Amherst. The college also has 168 acres in Hadley to determine what steps Amherst officials might take through zoning changes to guide the future of what has been college land for around 60 years. Whatever comes of the study could set the stage for formal proposals for rezoning of land that currently can only be used for educational purposes. Any zoning changes would be brought to the town council. With the college announcing in April that it would be closing following a teach-out this fall, mass development in June offered to provide technical assistance and expertise on environmental land use and economic development. Town Manager Paul Bockelman told those in the virtual session that the college is the owner of the land and has final say on its disposition. The study, he said, already has collected a remarkable amount of information in a short amount of time. As the presentation began, 155 participants were attending via Zoom. When polled, about one quarter indicated that they had some interest in purchasing the property, and 3% were non-American Amherst residents, with the bulk of those on hand indicating that they support some type of rezoning. Peter Flinker, president of Dodson and Flinker, presented details about the potential land use, though he cautioned that though these are estimates based on maps and aerials, that there could be some questions over accuracy due to buffer zones from streams and wetlands. Even so, Flinker said, a large area of the property is not constrained, including the main core of the campus. Nate Kelly, a principal planner with Horsley Witten, said the study is aligned with the June Town Council vote that buildable land should be set aside for housing, sensitive habitats should be preserved, and property should be looked at for possible use for town services. Kelly said modest investments would be required to upgrade water and sewer. John Tremontozzi of U3 Advisors suggested that the land could help meet housing targets in the 2025 housing production plan. With demand for more housing from local college students, retirees, and workers, the consultants are hoping to have a multi-day charrette in September to continue planning process with scenarios. Flinker said this would be iterative and a way to yield clear proposals and visions for future uses. The uncertainty around the future of the campus prompted questions from some of those in attendance about why the zoning examination was being done before any sale is executed. Director of Planning and Economic Development Jeff Bragg, though, noted that an entity such as the Red Barn, which is used as a conference center and event space, might not be able to operate without being connected to the educational institution. Rezoning would allow that use to continue. Bragg added that the closing of the college is a call to action for the town and a responsible approach. Among the questions Bragg fielded was whether rezoning for business uses would be possible. He said market spaces, light industry, and other commercial aspects might be appropriate, but town officials need to understand if there would be demand. The town doesn't want to require uses that won't be feasible, he said. But the property is big enough to allow a mix of housing and a range of residential densities, accommodating both affordable homes and higher-end single-family dwellings. One question centered on whether there could be a large-scale data center operating from the campus. Bragg thought it likely that zoning would be written to prevent that possible use. While the consultants observed that Amherst can only zone for Amherst, they are keeping Hadley officials in the loop. Jeff Davis of Horsley, Witten, said that more answers to questions will be posted on the website, and this will be the platform for guiding public engagement in the fall and into the winter. Following meetings, Bachelman said he considers what has been presented so far a reasonable approach to rezoning and is pleased that there will be a transparent process to publicize the work being done for the Hampshire campus. And Scott Mersbach also reports from Amherst that at the 1988 Paralympic Games in Seoul, South Korea, Tori Dixon took 30 seconds off her best 400-meter freestyle time, claiming one of her two bronze medals at this year's swimming competitions. Dixon still vividly remembers standing on the podium as the British national anthem played for the gold medalist, taking pride in her accomplishments. Sports did so much for me, says Dixon, speaking during a Disability Pride Month presentation at Mill River Recreation Area Monday afternoon. It was a lot of work, but it was fun. Her husband, Juan Dixon, is a similarly successful Paralympian, earning medals in powerlifting over the course of three international competitions in 1984, 1988, and 1992. When I started doing sports, it was for recreation, physical therapy, that sort of thing, Juan Dixon said. Because he did it for fun, he eventually moved up the ranks and began medaling. Both had started with the Western Massachusetts Tigers, a team made up of those with cerebral palsy, which can impair one's can impair one's motor ability. The couple spoke as people gathered under a pavilion a short distance from their site's full-size swimming pool, where Amherst Recreation has continued to ensure that people of all abilities have access to the water through adaptive equipment. At the swimming pool, a variety of assistive flotation devices, such as noodles around the pool deck, and nearby is a huge selection of life jackets. There is also a power chair installed at the pool's edge that a person can sit in and that he be lowered into the water or perch above it, and a wider set of custom-made stairs that swimmers can use instead of a ladder. Bree Dickinson, a lifeguard who has taught swimming lessons, said the adaptive equipment is often based on specific needs. Virtually anyone of about any ability has the opportunity to use the pools, Dickinson said. In the last couple of summers, a boy, mostly paralyzed from his neck down, could get into the water and enjoy coming to the pool by putting on a special flotation device that Amherst Recreation got for him. The town also offers adaptive swim lessons, mostly one-on-one, from noon to 1 p.m. daily during the summer, while open adaptive swimming takes place daily at War Memorial Pool near the high school. Dickinson and Denise Leckenby, the town's aquatics director, has prioritized ensuring that anyone has access to the pools. The Disability Pride Month event was also sponsored by the town's Diversity, Equity, and Inclusion Department and the Jones Library, encouraging people to use the pool for free that afternoon. The Dixons also participated in a story time at the Jones Library last week. Myra Ross, who chairs the Amherst Commission for Persons with Disabilities, said that the Americans with Disabilities Act makes lives better for disabled individuals. Access, she said, is really about figuring out who they are, what they want, and how they can get there. Bob Newcomb, the retired women's swimming coach at the University of Massachusetts, helped train Tori Dixon before the Seoul Olympics. In the time he has known, the Dixons, his wife Judy is Tori Dixon's sister, he said they always emphasize that anything is possible. I've never heard them say, I can't do that, Newcomb said. When I was young, I determined swimming was going to be my event, Tori Dixon said. She then competed regionally and nationally. She went to the Paralympic trials at Ball State University in 1988, where she was over the moon when she found out she had qualified for the Games. The Dixons continue to advocate for the disability community. Tori Dixon works for the Stavros Center for Independent Living, helping clients with independent living arrangements and raising money for the Home Sweet Home program. And Juan Dixon works for the Office for Students with Disabilities at Holyoke Community College, ensuring accommodations for students. They are less likely to be on their feet these days, Tori Dixon says. She's more likely to use her scooter after years on crutches, while Juan Dixon uses a wheelchair. But Juan Dixon observes that their children have challenged him to lift 225 pounds by the end of September, which he believes will happen if he trains, even if that will be a distance from his best ever lift of 336 pounds. I think I could still do it, but we'll have to see, he said. Aliana Marietta reports from Deerfield that officials with the Massachusetts Department of Transportation, or MassDOT, made local stops on Tuesday to see the progress on two of their projects firsthand. Despite the downpour, nothing could rain on our parade as we celebrate the ribbon-cutting, interim MassDOT Secretary Philip Eng said at the first stop of the day at the East Deerfield Rail Yard. MassDOT employees gathered with select board members and State Senator Joe Comerford at the rail yard to cap off 8 years and $5.6 million of work on the site. Along with refurbishing four receiving tracks, MassDOT replaced four intermodal tracks and constructed a road for tracks that loops through the rail yard, plus two loading areas. With these changes, drivers can move freight from trains to trucks at the rail yard. A Federal Railroad Administration grant covered 80% of the cost, and the state paid for the remaining 20% of the $5.6 million. We're proud to see this historic transportation asset evolving to meet modern needs and helping position Deerfield and the surrounding region in continued economic development in the years ahead, Select Board Chair Blake Gilmore said. He shared his memory of a booming rail yard in the 1970s. For generations, the rail yard served as a major engine of productivity, supporting freight industry and jobs throughout western Massachusetts, Gilmore said. This project builds on that legacy. By incorporating truck traffic, the updates will boost the local economy by helping local businesses save money and time, create more rail yard jobs, and bring new products and supply lines into the area, Eng and Meredith Schlesinger, MassDOT's rail transit administrator, stressed. Eng cited a statistic from the Association of American Railroads that every dollar invested in rail transportation ripples out into $2.50 of economic activity. This is an investment in the community, Eng said. This project allows Deerfield to remain a vital freight rail hub, but more importantly, it allows that all that are raising families here have a better future. Comerford described the rail yard changes as transformative. We recognize here that MassDOT has its eye on regional equity and the promising game-changing nature of the investment, as the secretary and administrator noted, for our region and the entire Commonwealth. Comerford said, MassDOT sees us in western Massachusetts. It knows what we need and our economic need, and it's delivering for us, she said. Comerford, Gilmore Select Board member Trevor McDaniel, and a team of MassDOT officials who helped push the project past the finish line cut a blue ribbon to signify the milestone. From there, Eng, Comerford, and a few other MassDOT employees traveled to the Stillwater Bridge to check out the site of another long-standing project in the works in Deerfield. According to Gilmore, the town has had its sight on updates to the Stillwater Bridge over the Deerfield River for more than 20 years. Structural issues threatened the safety of the 76-year-old bridge as storms, flooding, and other exacerbating factors continue to wear down the soil surrounding the piers under the water. According to Jonathan Gulliver, the Undersecretary of Transportation and the State Highway Administrator at MassDOT. The replacement bridge will follow modern standards, span a wider pathway with space for cyclists, and last at least 75 years with protections against erosion, Gulliver said. MassDOT contracted Northern Construction Services, LLC, for the project, which has an approximately $24 million budget. Special town meeting voters approved a slew of easements for the bridge project in the fall.

0: This broadcast service is provided by Valley iRadio. The material being read is the copyright property of the publications being read. Access to this program is solely for persons who cannot read the original printed version due to a visual impairment or other disability. By continuing to listen, you confirm that you have such a condition.
1: Against the Department of Conservation and Recreation, or DCR, and Massachusetts Department of Environmental Protection, or MassDEP. Water permits are the state's way of regulating and conserving the resource. As written in the permit, the district enforces mandatory restrictions on all non-essential watering during a state-declared drought. The region is currently in moderate drought, and Belchertown well levels are barely holding its own, Town Manager Steve Williams said during a select board meeting Monday night. Belchertown currently draws from four wells at Jabesh Street and one well on Federal Street, providing only two aquifers to full form. The wells dropped about a foot below stable levels in June, and the county has received below average rainfall, not enough to replenish them. If there was another aquifer somewhere that was being tapped, that would give them, the water district, another opportunity to draw from a different source and let the other recover, but they don't have that right, Williams said. The Quabaug River, which the town monitors as a drought indicator, is typically at 67 cubic feet per minute. Water Superintendent Kevin Williams, Steve's brother, said on July 19th, the stream flow was at 43 cubic feet per minute. I don't know when this outdoor watering ban will be lifted, Water District Chairman Gary Broman said. If we don't see some recovery into the surface water, this may go into next year. The district had been saving money to locate and drill a new well, but processed to defend the water permit costs about $16,000 in engineering fees, eating into the savings. District personnel told the select board Monday that the state is giving less leeway to bank water for future needs. During the permit review, state agencies sought to eliminate water capacity that had been set aside for a planned 105-unit residential development at the Belchertown State School. The district and state ultimately reached a compromise, reducing Belchertown's daily water withdrawal allowance at 400,000 gallons, 10,000 gallons less than before. The state had initially proposed cutting the allowance by 80,000 gallons a day. Water districts must renew their permit with DCR and MassDEP every 20 years. Belchertown began this permit review in 2016, and only now is it close to being finalized. Replenishing both the water supply and the district's depleted funds will take time. The current water restrictions are reducing water usage as intended, but because the district's revenue is extremely sustained through usage fees, Kevin Williams said revenue will likely be down next year. Non-essential watering at this moment includes the high school football field. The school's irrigation system requires 34,000 gallons of water a day, Kevin Williams said, which isn't going to save the field. It's just a waste of resources at this point, he added. Due to a lack of rain and recent herbicide treatment, the football field has several dirt patches. Belchertown Public School is in the process of building a new irrigation system on a private well, similar to one currently watering the Chestnut Hill Community School fields, though the project now requires two irrigation

0: Whether the football field will be ready for the season will literally be a game-time decision, said Williams. Despite the drought, Belchertown has extensive water resources. Amherst and Bonsville both have wells in the town, and they are untapped aquifers, Broman said. Now the permit is almost finalized, he continued. I fully intend to start moving forward again and try to identify another well source, and in conjunction with that, trying to work towards expanding our permit because I know the town's going to need the water. A reminder, you're listening to Valley Eye Radio and readings from the Daily Hampshire Gazette for Thursday, July 23rd, 2026. I think I know the date. I do. At this point in our program, we usually pause to offer our best wishes and condolences to the friends and families of those who have recently lost loved ones. And today we mark Gary Michael Cook, originally from Western Massachusetts, who died in Merritt Island, Florida on June 18th. He is survived by his mother, Beverly, and by his children, Michael and Stephanie, his longtime girlfriend, Julie Rutter, and his former wife, Denise Cook. The obituary does not contain any details regarding final services. Christian Terrio, 55, of Millbury, Massachusetts, died on July 10th. He is survived by his wife, Lucy, and his son, James Whitner, and by his parents, Phyllis Birmingham and Peter Greenwald. And finally, Beth Illingsworth, 57, of Huntington, passed on July 15th. A celebration of his life will be on Saturday, August 8th, from 1 to 4 p.m. at the Smith College Conference Center in Northampton. And again, we offer our best wishes and condolences to the family and friends. May their memories be a blessing. And from the Boston Herald's Tim Dunn, this story of local interest. Fresh off his taxpayer-funded vacation to Walt Disney World Resort in Florida, Governor Maura Healey's ex-Western Massachusetts deputy, currently facing an indictment on several gun and drug charges, was due in Hampden County Superior Court on Wednesday for a pre-trial hearing. Lamar Cook was arrested in October after state police say they intercepted a package containing nearly 8 kilograms, or about 18 pounds, of cocaine shipped to his office in Springfield. He was originally ordered held without bail pending a dangerousness hearing following his arraignment at Springfield District Court. Cook was serving as Healy's Western Mass Deputy Director at the time of his arrest. His case was elevated to the Superior Court following his indictment February 12th on 5 charges: trafficking in 200 grams or more of cocaine, conspiracy to violate drug laws, possession of a gun without a firearms identification card, possession of ammunition without a firearms identification card, and unlicensed operation of a motor vehicle. Prosecutors say Cook allegedly worked with an accomplice in Houston to distribute roughly 50,000 packets of cocaine with an estimated street value of more than $1 million into Springfield. Healy immediately fired Cook upon his arrest, calling the allegations against him a major breach of public trust and unacceptable. Cook, who will be arriving home fresh off a vacation to Walt Disney World in Florida, was given lax conditions of release by a Healy-appointed judge. Hampden County Superior Court Judge Sarah Hamilton lowered Cook's bail from $75,000 to $25,000, which he posted through a surety payment back in March, ordering that Cook only surrender his U.S. passport and all passport ID cards to the court before his release, and to obey all federal, state, and local laws according to the order for pretrial conditions according to an order for pretrial conditions of release form obtained by the Herald. And here are some area art briefs that might be of interest to everybody. The Champlain Trio is to perform at Seveners Academy. The Champlain Trio will perform their In Her Voice program at the Seveners Academy in South Worthington on Sunday, July 26 at 4 p.m. Comprising pianist Hiromi Fuduka, violinist Letitia Quanta, and cellist Emily Tauble, the acclaimed New England-based chamber group will showcase piano trios by historic female composers, Amy Beach and Charlotte Choi. Admission to the concert is by free will donation at the door, with suggested contributions of $20, and complimentary refreshments will be served following the performance. And Forbes Library hosts two author events. Broadside Bookshops is partnering with the Forbes Library to host two author events at the Coolidge Museum on Tuesday, July 28th, from 5:30 to 7 p.m. Activist award-winning journalist at Idaho's first openly LGBTQ plus lawmaker, Cole Lefebvre, will present In the Arms of Mountains, a moving queer memoir exploring rural resistance, civil disobedience, and small-town community building. Lefebvre will speak in conversation with local Northampton advocate and protest leader Ty Carson, followed by an audience discussion. The following evening, on Wednesday, July 29th at 6:30 p.m., local textile artist and instructor Michaela Sidor will discuss her new global hand-woven art guide, Tapestry Talking. Sidor, who trained at the Manufacture National de Gobelin in Paris and operates the Hawley Street Tapestry Studio, will read from her comprehensive book featuring 326 international tapestries. Both events are free to attend. Books will be available for purchase at the venue, and author signing session will conclude each program. And a ribbon cutting led by Holyoke Mayor Joshua Garcia will be held at the Wisteria Hearst Museum to celebrate the public opening of its new Little Free Library on Monday, July 27 at 10 a.m. at 238 Cabot Street in Holyoke. Hand-built and donated by the museum volunteers Bill and Ketty Bouquet, the book exchange installation sits inside the museum's recently updated main library space. The renovated room also debuts new layouts, couches, archival object shelving, and historic panels detailing the local Skinner Coffee House. Registration is encouraged. Another special event, the Pioneer Valley Symphony is hosting a summer sing event featuring Rachmaninoff's Vespers, conducted by Jonathan Harvey, on Tuesday, July 28th from 7 to 9 p.m. at the First Congregational Church in Amherst. This open community event welcomes choral enthusiasts and instrumentalists of all experience levels for an informal sing and play through, which includes a brief workshop for challenging sections. Prior performance experience with the piece is not required, and sheet music scores will be available to borrow. Instrumentalists are also invited to join a pickup chamber orchestra to play along. Admission operates on a sliding scale with a suggested donation of $20, though no one will be turned away for lack of funds. For more information, visit pvoc.org/event-details/summer-sings-202-6-07-28-19-00. And Forbes Library is hosting two free youth entertainment events at 20 West Street in Northampton. The weekend programming begins with Music with Mr. Liam on Thursday, July 23rd from 10:30 to 11:30 a.m. in the Youth Programming Room, featuring an energetic, dance-filled musical session with ukulele and drums tailored for children ages 1.5 to 5 and their caregivers. The lineup continues on Saturday, July 25, from 2 to 3 p.m. with a magic show with Scott Martell delivering an hour of comedy and magic. The event is geared toward children ages 4 to 12. For more information, visit Forbes Library website. And acclaimed singer-songwriter Carla Vanoff will perform a live concert at the Iron Horse in Northampton on Friday, July 31st at 7 p.m. Known as a trailblazer of the Southern California singer-songwriter scene, Vanoff has penned massive hits for legendary artists like Linda Ronstadt, Bonnie Raitt, Winona Judd. The touring veteran brings her catalog of timeless, emotionally expressive ballads to the stage for an intimate performance showcasing her singing, vocals, and clean, spare instrumentalization. Tickets are $42. And also progressive rock superstar Two Nur is performing at the Iron Horse on Thursday, July 30 at 18 Center Street in Northampton. The band features King Chrism alumni Pat Mastellato and Terry Gunn alongside touch guitar innovator Marcus Ruther. The trio of multi-Grammy nominated, multi-gold and platinum recording artists is touring in support of their third album, Rendezvous Rodeo. The album was recorded at the Stone Church in Brattleboro, Vermont on August 15, 2025. The venue doors open at 6 p.m., with the main show starting at 7 p.m. Tickets are available at $42. And Gallery A3 is presenting its 11th annual juried show, Everyday Sublime, from August 6th through August 29th at 28 Amity Street, 1D in Amherst. Juried by local Valley residents and School of Art Institute of Chicago Professor Andrew S. Yang, the exhibition features 46 artworks by 34 regional artists chosen from a competitive pool of more than 300 entries. The selected pieces span various mediums and focus on themes of landscape, quietude, and simplicity. An in-person opening reception will take place on Friday, August 7th from 5 to 8 p.m., allowing attendees to view the collection and meet the community artists. And as part of its ongoing 2026 Historic North Hall Arts Festival, the North Hall Association is offering the Story Cafe, a spoken word performance on Sunday, July 26 at 2 p.m. at 40 Cyril Road in Huntington, hosted by Ray Burke and Cadence Barrett Burke, the seasonal festival opener blends theatrical reading with regional literature to highlight short story writers from the Valley. Local actors Alan Berry, Ray Burke, and Cadence Barrett Burke will perform selected short works written by authors Ellen Mirapool, Steve Bernstein, D.M. Gordon, Peter Cooper, Hay, Eleanor Lipman, and John Shearer. While general admission to the performance is free to the public, donations are encouraged at the door to support the historic venue's programming. And from the Associated Press feature, Today in History, today is Thursday, July 23rd, the 204th day of 226. There are 161 days left this year. On July 23rd, 1967, deadly rioting erupted in Detroit as an early morning police raid on an unlicensed bar resulted in confrontation with local residents that led to 5 days of violence, resulting in 43 deaths. Also on this date in 1903, the Ford Motor Company sold its first car, a Model A, for $850. In 1958, Britain's Queen Elizabeth II named the first four women to peerage in the House of Lords. In 1982, actor Vic Morrow and his two child actors, 7-year-old Micah Din Lee and 6-year-old Renee Smith Yee Chin, were killed when a helicopter crashed on them during filming of a Vietnam War scene for Twilight Zone. The movie director John Landis and four associates were later acquitted of manslaughter charges. In 1983, an Air Canada Boeing 767 ran out of fuel while flying from Montreal to Edmonton. The pilots were able to glide the jetliner to a safety emergency landing in Manitoba. The near disaster occurred because the fuel had been erroneously measured in pounds instead of kilograms at a time when Canada was converting to the metric system. In 1990, President George H.W. Bush announced his choice of Judge David Souter of New Hampshire to succeed the retiring Justice William J. Brennan on the U.S. Supreme Court. In 1996, at the Atlanta Olympics, Carrie Strug made a heroic final vault despite torn ligaments in her left ankle to help secure U.S. women's gymnastics squad first ever Olympic team gold medal. In 1997, the search for Andrew Cunanan, the suspected killer of designer Gianni Versace and others, ended as police found his body on a houseboat in Miami Beach, an apparent suicide. In 1999, Eileen Collins became the first woman to command a U.S. space flight as the shuttle Columbia blasted off to deploy the world's most powerful X-ray telescope, the Chandra X-ray Observatory. In 2003, Massachusetts Attorney General issued a report saying clergy members and others in Boston Archdiocese had probably sexually abused more than 1,000 people over a period of 6 decades. In 2006, Tiger Woods became the first player since Tom Watson in 1982 and 83 to win consecutive British Open titles. In 2011, singer Amy Winehouse, 27, was found dead in her apartment from accidental alcohol poisoning. In 2012, Penn State's football program was all but leveled by penalties for its handling of the Jerry Sandusky child sex abuse scandal at the NCAA imposed an unprecedented $60 million fine, a 4-year ban from postseason play, and a cut in the number of football scholarships the school could award. In 2019, Boris Johnson won the contest to lead Britain's governing Conservative Party. Johnson became the country's prime minister the following day. And in 2021, Cleveland's Major League Baseball team, known as the Indians since 1915, announced that it would get a new name, the Guardians, at the end of the 2021 season. The change came amid a push for institutions and teams to drop logos and names that were considered racist. And that concludes our readings from the Daily Hampshire Gazette for today. Jim Palermo saying thank you for being with us. Until our next time together, be well, take care, and goodbye.
1: Hi, this is Barb Callen-Boja, and today I'm reading an article from the National Geographic Kids, African American Heroes, Sojourner Truth, How This Former Enslaved Person Spoke Out Against Injustice, by C. M. Tomlin. Isabella Bomfrey felt so strongly about speaking out about what was right that she changed her name to Sojourner Truth. Bomfrey was born an enslaved person in New York State around 1797, where it was legal to enslave people until 1827. When she was about 20, she ran away to a nearby family who didn't believe in enslaving people, and they bought her freedom.
2: Hi, my name is Andrea. And today, I'll be reading to you from the July 23rd edition of the Greenfield Recorder, starting with your regional six-day forecast. Today, we'll have a high of 81 degrees, mostly sunny and less humid. Tonight, we'll have a low of 50, cool with a crystal clear sky. On Friday, we'll have a high of 84 and a low of 54, mostly sunny. On Saturday, we'll have a high of 87 and a low of 54, mostly sunny. On Sunday, we'll have a high of 86 and a low of 58, partly sunny. On Monday, we'll have a high of 85 and a low of 62, sunshine and a few clouds. And on Tuesday, we'll have a high of 83 and a low of 63, humid. A thunderstorm around in the afternoon. And now, the news. Unpaved roads get funding boost. 48 communities awarded total of $11.26 million in new state program. By Scott Merzbach. From Hatfield. Washouts, mud, and a surface that washboards, with parts so rough that drivers often choose to travel on the grass at the edge rather than on the dirt, plague the gravel section of Straits Road. The main cause of these problems is evident to Highway Superintendent Dwayne Meehan, who points to a subbase made of silt and sand. Materials that are not stable and that cause even truckloads of gravel used to maintain the road to be swallowed up each year. Sometime in 2027, those long-standing issues will be fixed as stone is added to the existing base, a dense grade top is placed on the road, and six leaching basins are installed. The improvements are all part of a $670,440 grant awarded to Hatfield through the Massachusetts Department of Transportation's inaugural Unpaved Roads Program. In total, the program is awarding $11.26 million through 48 grants that will cover the cost of design, construction, and equipment for gravel and dirt roads across the table. This grant opportunity will allow us to fix the road, and it should last for a very long time to come, said Select Board Chair Luke Longstreth, who joined town and state officials at an announcement ceremony on Tuesday afternoon. The ceremony was held under a tent a few yards away from the road and next to rows of vines at Black Birch Vineyard, one of the prominent agricultural enterprises along the stretch of Straits Road. This should reduce material costs and improve safety, Longstreet said, adding that the project will also support the town's economic and agricultural needs and enhance emergency response, as the road is used as one route for fire trucks to get from the center of Hatfield to the northern part of town. DPW Director Marlo Warner II, who sought the grant in Hatfield and previously led Greenfield's department, said the full cost of the work by a private contractor will be covered. The final product will involve the road being raised up a bit and with a crown to shed water to either side. The unpaved roads program has been championed by Senator Joe Comerford, Democrat of Northampton, and former State Representative Natalie Blaze, Democrat of Deerfield, and also supported by State Representative Lindsay Sabadosa, Democrat of Northampton, who represents Hatfield and has served on the legislature's Joint Committee on Transportation. For Comerford, the new program represents her pursuit of regional equity and combating disadvantages in Western Massachusetts. She said she appreciates that officials in the Healy-Driscoll administration listened to her needs. This is a way for us to recognize the different characteristics of our rural or small towns, Comerford said. Regional equity, Comerford said, has included changing the Chapter 90 funding formula to one based on miles of road in a community. The governor has also made it easier to apply for these types of grants. We just want to compete on a level playing field, Comerford said. Various other communities in Hampshire and Franklin counties are also receiving grants, with $555,610 for construction project in Goshen, $821,150 to Orange, $170,640 to Bernardston, and $113,970 to Charlemont for similar construction work on gravel roads. Grants for equipment were awarded to numerous other communities, including $250,000 each to Leverett, Shutesbury, Coleraine, Conway, and Warwick, as well as $239,190 to Deerfield, $226,000 to Worthington, $225,000 to Whately, $246,000 to Gill, $210,305 to Northfield, $171,128 to Buckland, $170,093 to Heath, and $163,000 to Shelburne. In the North Quabbin region, Phillipston received a $120,000 construction grant. Royalston got a $162,300 construction grant, and Petersham was awarded $120,000 for equipment. These are big dollars, Comerford said. Other state officials on hand described the program as a milestone. This is an historic moment for us, said Undersecretary of Transportation Jonathan Gulliver, explaining that it was first envisioned a few years ago when Comerford and Blaze called and advocated directly to him. There are 2,500 miles of gravel roads across the state. Gulliver said the grants are designed to help preserve the character of these roads. Until the launch of the new unpaved roads grant program, municipalities had no dedicated resource to maintain this critical infrastructure, Gulliver said. This program recognizes that one size doesn't fit all and provides targeted support for communities working to preserve and improve their unpaved road networks. The event was held with showers and occasional downpours, prompting Interim Secretary of Transportation Philip Eng to remark that the weather shows the importance of drainage. Improving gravel roads, he said, will help connect people to jobs, get them to appointments, and spur economic activity. When they are properly graded and drained, they are more reliable. They can handle weather for all four seasons, Eng said. By supporting the maintenance, repair, and improvement of dirt and gravel roads, MassDOT is helping municipalities strengthen local infrastructure and improve reliability with targeted investments that serve residents and businesses across Massachusetts. The rain was referenced by Sabadosa as well. Mother Nature is showing us why drainage is important.

0: 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The material being read is the copyright property of the publications being read. Access to this program is solely for persons who cannot read the original printed version due to a visual impairment or other disability. By continuing to listen, you confirm that you have such a condition.
1: For the town of Gill, Highway Superintendent John Miner presented his grant application to the Gill Select Board in December of 2025, with hopes that the grant would allow the town to replace its 2010 Komatsu loader with a new Caterpillar 930. Miner's proposal explained that the town is responsible for more than 8 miles of unpaved roads, and the purchase of a bucket loader is a strategic and fiscally prudent path forward to maintain them. "I think it will take a big burden off the town," Miner said about receiving the grant. The grant alleviates the extra financial burden on the town while replacing what Miner's grant proposal described as the most important piece of equipment the department has. "I can't thank Ray Purington enough for helping me out with it. It's the first grant I've ever written," Miner said about Town Administrator Ray Purington's help with applying for the funding. "It's quite a lot of work, but obviously well worth it." Coleraine is putting its $250,000 through the Unpaved Roads Program toward a new road grader. The whole grader costs around $450,000, so the grant won't cover everything. But additional funding for this purchase was approved at annual town meeting. "The current one we have is a 1997 model, so it was time to get a new one," Coleraine Highway Superintendent Nate Gilbert said. "We have like 45 miles of dirt road." According to Gilbert, the grader should arrive to Coleraine at some point in the fall. In a small town like Heath, it's sometimes hard to find money for highway equipment, according to Highway Superintendent Tyson Howard. But with just over $170,000 from the Unpaved Roads Program, he can buy a vibratory roller for the dirt roads. "This is something that the town has never really had," Howard said. "With this, we won't need to use the grader as much. It's pretty amazing, actually." Howard said the grant will narrowly cover the whole cost of the equipment and the trailer. "With just around half of the roads in Heath being dirt, this new piece of equipment will be used all over town." Conway plans to use its $250,000 grant, along with an additional $100,000 that annual town meeting voters approved last June, to purchase a used road grader, equipment that town administrators have had on their radar for a few years. According to Conway Town Administrator Veronique Blanchard and Conway Select Board Chair Christopher Waldo, "We're thrilled," Blanchard said. "Graders are things that every small town needs." According to Waldo, the state support came in handy for the grader, given that renting the equipment often entails sharing it with other towns. And graders come with the highest price tag of any equipment the highway department needs. With the funding in place, Blanchard said Highway Superintendent Ron Sweet is already looking for the right grader for Conway. Blanchard and Waldo said small grants like the Unpaved Roads Program make big purchases and projects possible for small towns. "Although we have a smaller tax base, we have a larger footprint," Waldo said, noting that half of the roads in Conway are unpaved. "It's essential for towns like ours," Blanchard said. Deerfield likewise plans to use its $239,190 for a new road grader, a crucial piece of equipment for a rural right-to-farm community, according to Deerfield's Department of Public Works Superintendent Matthew Morse. "Maintaining our

Rural, unpaved roads is critical to keeping our farms running efficiently, Moores said. Our farms are the heartbeat of our community. Morse said the road grader helps preserve the roughly 20 miles of unpaved roads in town, fixing issues like potholes. The town's current John Deere grader dates back to 1989, and with almost 40 years under its tires, is in need of a replacement, according to Morse. He stressed that equipment like this carries the same price tag for towns and cities no matter the funding situation, making grants like the Unpaved Roads Program a big help for small towns like Deerfield. State support also lessens the load on taxpayers, who Morris believes appreciate the town taking the extra effort to seek out grants. It's a home run, Morse said of the program. A new kind of classroom takes shape. GCC to train weatherization technicians using modified shipping containers. By Madison Schofield. From Greenfield. With its new weatherization lab in place, Greenfield Community College is prepared to bring back its weatherization technician training program. Beginning August 3rd, students will be trained in air sealing, insulation installation, diagnostic testing, and other essential weatherization techniques through the free program that was previously offered at the college, but ended more than a decade ago. GCC Energy Technology Program Manager Sharon Cates said the college's workforce development vision has been dreaming of reviving the program. With Wednesday morning's arrival of 20-foot shipping containers, the college will soon be able to teach students how to weatherize homes using mock attic and crawl space environments. Our students are going to be drilling holes and packing cellulose insulation in there, Cates said. They're going to be learning all of the skills involved with weatherizing a house to make it appropriate to heat with electricity, with a heat pump or a mini split system. The labs and training programs are funded through $925,000 in Massachusetts Clean Energy Center grants. One for $175,000 supported the construction of the labs, and a $750,000 grant is funding the training. In partnership with Community Action Pioneer Valley, GCC plans to train 40 students to be weatherization technicians in an 8-week program, and an additional 16 students to become weatherization crew chiefs in a 2-week program. It is a requirement that those taking part in the crew chiefs training must first complete the 8-week program. Cates said GCC had originally asked for a higher grant amount to build a modular home on campus for students to work in. But after receiving the smaller $175,000 allocation, the college realized it would need to adjust its plans. Oxbow Design Build came up with the idea to use storage containers and outfit them to reflect conditions that students will experience in tight environments while weatherizing homes. Oxbow Design Build really imagined them with us and brought them to life, Cates recounted. We couldn't have just bought these. It's a really elegant solution. Each lab has a different layout inside to allow students to practice different techniques in different environments. One of the labs has siding on the outside and plexiglass on the inside, which Cates said will allow students to drill into the walls and see their work as they pump the wall with insulation. The containers were outfitted in Deerfield. Cates said most homes in Franklin County are older and not airtight. Developing training programs will ensure that there are enough technicians to keep up with demand, not only as new homes are built, but as property owners look to weatherize their aging homes.
there's always a need for these kinds of roles. GCC's Director of Strategic Innovation, Samantha Wood, added. Peter Wingate, longtime weatherization specialist and energy director at Community Action Pioneer Valley, said the weatherization work is difficult but satisfying, and the training program is designed to prepare students to be productive employees on day one. We've all had that first day on a job where you show up and you feel really awkward and you don't know what to do, Wingate said. Here, at least people will have some idea of what's expected of them. Cates added that GCC's Workforce Development Division works with local companies to understand the needs and expectations for employees, so training programs can be designed to accurately reflect working conditions and prepare students for their careers. At GCC, we work really close with these employers because they're the ones that are absorbing these people into their systems, Cates said. And if we're building the wrong employees, it's not doing anybody any good. Cates said the labs will be filled with props like fans and windows for students to practice air sealing. And students will be able to learn to eliminate leaks of hot or cold air in old homes by installing insulation with equipment like insulation blowers. It's such hard work. You really want people to have that experience, Cates said. The inaugural cohort of the reinvigorated weatherization program will include 12 students who, according to Cates, will start their training by learning Occupational Safety and Health Administration, or OSHA, standards and requirements. The students will start getting into the labs by mid-August. The program is free and open to students over the age of 18 who can lift at least 20 pounds, are authorized to work in the U.S., and are committed to completing classes and beginning work after the program. A Rescue Not Forgotten. Resident Leah Gump recounts actions that saved drowning woman 1 year ago. By Aliana Marietta. From Conway. A year ago this week, Chicopee resident Abdelaziz Aye, 21, drowned in the Conway community swimming pool. But without the help of Leah Gump, a 20-year-old Conway native, Police Chief Donald Bates believes two lives would have been lost that day. Who else is going to do what she did last year? Bates said at Conway Town Hall recently, where he gave Gump a life-saving award from Governor Maura Healey. At June's annual town meeting, Bates took a moment to recognize Gump, a rising junior at Middlebury College in Vermont, with the award, which reads, "In recognition of extraordinary courage and selfless action, your bravery and quick response saved a life from drowning." With Gump away in Wyoming earning her Emergency Medical Technician, EMT, certification at the time, her father accepted the award on her behalf. The audience applauded and gave a standing ovation. "I wanted to do it in a public setting because I thought what she did was so great that I think more people in town should know about it," Bates said in July. 1 year ago, on July 22, 2025, after working a shift as a lifeguard at Tri-Town Beach, Gump decided to train for an upcoming triathlon by practicing her swimming at the community swimming pool on Whately Road, just a walk away from the house she grew up in. The facility is owned and operated by the volunteer-run nonprofit Conway Community Swimming Pool Incorporated, and it is reserved for Conway residents and their guests. "I was head down, swimming, head cap, goggles on, and then as I was going to get out of the water, this mom with her kid ran down and said that two people were drowning," Gump recalled in an interview. "Unfortunately, when I turned around to look, there was only one person with their head above water.
She immediately took action, remembering the practice scenarios from her lifeguard training. She told the woman bobbing at the water's surface to float on her back, keep her arms and legs moving, and take deep breaths, all while reminding her that she was going to be okay. In that moment, I was in the mode of trying my very best to help her, Gump said. I remember just having this moment of, okay, I only see one swimmer. I'm going to prioritize making sure that she's going to be okay. The training kicked in, didn't it? Bates chimed. She then swam over to the woman and helped her out of the water as fire trucks and ambulances arrived. When Bates first stepped onto the scene, the then 19-year-old's composure struck him. Both Bates and Fire Chief Christopher Herman said they look for first responders who do not flinch in times of crisis. It's easy to call 911 and not do anything, Herman added. She chose to do something to help save a life. You don't want someone to panic, because if they panic, they're not doing anything, Bates said. From what I saw, from what I was told, she had zero panic, which was quite phenomenal, especially from somebody her age. As first responders tended to the woman, Gump jumped back into the water and located Aye's body. She handed a firefighter her goggles before they pulled Aye out of the pool. Bates stressed that Gump stayed calm. She continued helping the first responders and remained close by for almost an hour. According to Northwestern District Attorney's Office spokesperson Melissa Sipple, the investigation into Aye's death has concluded, and it was determined that the incident was an accidental drowning. No evidence of foul play was identified, she said. At the time, the trustees of the Conway Community Swimming Pool said it was the first time anyone had drowned at the facility since it opened in 1950. The gravity of the moment and the fear did not hit Gump until she left the community swimming pool and her mind switched off autopilot. Because I had trained for situations like that, it was easy to do what I thought was best, Gump said. You come from work as a lifeguard, where it's like, okay, this is my job. And then the saves happen when you least expect them. Gump recently met with the woman she helped save. Through the conversation, the pair processed the intense memory and Gump helped fill in the gaps and details. It was nice to close that loop, Gump said. I was happy to be able to meet her and talk with her. I also felt really sad for her because I know that she had lost her friend in that situation. While this was an intense event for me, this was one of the worst days of her life. This is my calling. After earning her EMT certification in June, Gump is now training alongside the first responders whom she helped last July. While the 20-year-old brings skills from EMT training, like patient assessment steps, she has said she learned on-the-job lessons that only come from riding in the ambulance, like how to load a patient onto a stretcher and communicate with nearby hospitals. For Gump, the field of medicine has always been in the back of her mind. When her mother returned home from her job as a family care physician at Valley Medical Group, she often shared stories from her days of meeting the most interesting people, she recalled. Despite the fact that the medical field can be something with so much burnout, she's just continuously fulfilled by her patients and what she does, Gump said. Growing up, Gump said she resisted at first, thinking, if something else calls to me, I'll do that. But as I continued down the path, I was like, no, this is it. This is my calling, she said. By last July, Gump was considering becoming an EMT. Watching the first responders step in, she felt inspired. But her instincts at the community swimming pool also taught her something new about herself. Being in that moment and knowing that I was able to at least do something to make it better for somebody else was very reaffirming, she said.
that I could take action in hard moments as well as the easy, mundane day-to-day. Historical Society to host Declaration of Independence reading. July 26th event also includes a new version specific to town. By Johnny Deppin. From Buckland. A reading of the Declaration of Independence, followed by the signing of a revised version specific to Buckland, will be held at the Wilder Homestead. Buckland's new declaration is titled A Declaration of Community and Conscience, with one of the first lines reading, "When in the course of our shared life it becomes necessary for neighbors to affirm the bonds that unite them, a decent respect for one another requires that we plainly declare the principles by which we choose to live." The document later calls on residents to sign their names in support of a Declaration of Community and Conscience. The event, which will be held on Sunday, July 26th, from 1 to 4 p.m., will also feature Revolutionary War-era military uniforms and letters that Continental Army soldiers sent back home to loved ones in Buckland. We're going to start off with Historical Society Program Director Polly Anderson running some kids' games from the early 1800s that would have been played then, just to get people all warmed up. Buckland Historical Society President Pat Schmidt said. Then we're going to have Barn Committee Chair David Perella, in costume, read his rewriting of the Declaration's first line. The event is running during the Historical Society's regular open house hours, and the Wilder Homestead will be open to the public. A $5 donation is suggested. We will have a station where people can sign their own copy of our new declaration. They can try it with the quill, but we have the ballpoints as backups, Schmidt said. We'll be serving ice cream cones after that. At around 3 p.m., the festivities will move to Center Cemetery, near the Buckland Common. There, Tina Peters will offer tours. All the Revolutionary soldiers are pretty much buried there, and as are the founders of the town of Buckland, Schmidt explained. And as always, the Wilder Homestead house will be open to view, as well as the barn and the shoemaker's shop. Schmidt was selected as the president of the Historical Society last year. She said one of her objectives is to have a theme for every open house. This is just one of the events that the Society is hosting between now and the end of November. Well, darned if this set of trustees didn't come up with events, so we have events going on all season, Schmidt said. None of these things come off without work from a lot of people. We have a great volunteer base. They've put a lot of work in, and it's been good. For more information about the Declaration of Independence reading and the signing of Buckland's A Declaration of Community and Conscience, as well as a full list of events hosted by the Buckland Historical Society, visit Buckland.

0: This broadcast service is provided by Valley iRadio. The material being read is the copyright property of the publications being read. Access to this program is solely for persons who cannot read the original printed version due to a visual impairment or other disability. By continuing to listen, you confirm that you have such a condition.
1: The project goal is to prolong the lifespan of these bridges to maintain safe and reliable movement of travelers, Ruddy explained. To achieve this, MassDOT plans to reconstruct the wing walls holding up the bridges, install guardrails and curbs, repair the girders and beams at the foundation, demolish and repair the bridge decks and fencing, clear the vegetation, repave and restripe the bridges, and build wheelchair-accessible pedestrian ramps. Construction is set to start next summer and last until the end of summer of 2030, with work on all three bridges occurring simultaneously. During construction, one of the two lanes on the bridges will be closed temporarily. Depending on the bridge, traffic will either alternate via the remaining single lane, or in instances where space allows, vehicles may pass in both directions through the single lane. Northbound lanes on Interstate 91 will also see temporary closures and restrictions. For the second stage of construction on the northern bridge near the Whately Diner, which is scheduled to be about 9 months into the project, the geometry of the Exit 35 ramp on Interstate 91 northbound won't provide the proper truck turning radius needed to navigate over the bridge, Ruddy explained. As a result, truck drivers who are hoping to get on routes 5 and 10 or visit the truck plaza outside the Whately Diner will need to use exit 30 instead and follow a detour. The sidewalk along this northern bridge will also be temporarily removed to accommodate vehicles passing over the bridge during the first phase of construction. Authorities searching for missing man. Zachary Stolpe was last seen on Monday. By Aliana Marietta. From South Deerfield, Zachary Stolpe, a Brattleboro, Vermont resident who works in South Deerfield, is missing. According to the Deerfield Police Department's Facebook page, the department is working with the Massachusetts State Police and Brattleboro Police Department to investigate the missing man after he left statements including self-harm in Brattleboro. According to Deerfield Police Sergeant Adam Sokolowski, Stolpe was last seen in South Deerfield early Monday morning, where he dropped off his company's vehicle at his job on South Main Street. Over the past 2 days, state troopers and canines have searched. The Deerfield Police Department is urging residents with home cameras to check their footage from Monday between 6 a.m. and noon. Anyone with information on Stolpe is encouraged to contact either the Brattleboro Police Department or the Deerfield Police Department at 413-665-2606 and request to leave details for Detective Timothy Boland. Arts and Culture. Yvonne Rogers to perform at the 1794 Meeting House. The 1794 Meeting House is hosting an afternoon jazz concert with acclaimed pianist and composer Yvonne Rogers on Sunday, July 12th at 4 p.m. at 24 South Main Street in New Salem. Based in Brooklyn and recognized as a 2026 Roulette Awarded Artist and Next Jazz Legacy Awardee, Rogers delivers an organic, nature-inspired approach to rhythm and harmony, rooted in her rural Maine upbringing. The performance showcases her distinctive improvisational style, drawing from her debut album, Seeds, as well as her recent solo piano release, The Button Jar. Tickets

0: are $20 for adults, $15 for youth ages 13 to 17, and are free for children aged 12 and under. Shelburne Falls Art Exhibition celebrates the Year of the Horse. Celebrating the Year of the Horse, an exhibition of paintings by Fabio and Sarah DePonte will be featured at the Shelburne Arts Co-op from July 29th through August 31st. A reception with the artists will be held on Saturday, August 1st from 1 to 3 p.m. The show reflects the artists' passion for horses in all their settings and shows that they are as comfortable painting ropers out west as well as dressage horses. The co-op is located at 26 Bridge Street in Shelburne Falls and is open every day from 11 a.m. to 5 p.m. And now at just past 40 minutes past the hour, we have three obituaries and two death notices. From Springfield, Thomas Lewis was born on July 30th, 1931 in Jersey City, New Jersey, and recently passed away. He leaves his four devoted children, Thomasine Lewis Tilden, Gregory Lewis, Jeffrey Lewis, and Mitchell Lewis. He is also survived by his nine treasured grandchildren and four great-grandchildren. Family and friends are invited to gather Tuesday, July 28, 2026, from 11 a.m. to 12 noon at the Byron Keenan Funeral Home and Cremation Tribute Center, 1858 Allen Street, Springfield, Massachusetts, with a service to follow at noon. Burial will be private the next day at Calvary Cemetery in Greenfield. From Bernardston, Catherine Porovecchio, 84, passed away peacefully at home with her family by her side on Monday, July 20th, 2026. Kathy was born in Coleraine, Mass on January 10th, 1942. In addition to her devoted husband of over 63 years, she leaves behind her two sons, James and Chris, her three grandchildren, and her five great-grandchildren. There are no services at this time. From Athol, it is with deep sorrow that we announce the peaceful passing of Anita Paulin Pinard on July 20th, 2026. She was born on March 3rd, 1937, in Athol, Massachusetts. Anita's memory will be lovingly carried on by her children, Patricia Ann Puffer, Gregory Daniel Parker, Carl Victor Parker, Craig Jeffrey Parker, and Donald Irvin Parker, Jr. She is also survived by 15 grandchildren, 25 great-grandchildren, and one great-grandson. A private graveside service will be held in the Evergreen Cemetery in Winchester, New Hampshire. From Greenfield, Dorothy A. Morgan, age 89, passed Tuesday, July 21st, 2026. Arrangements are under the direction of the Kostansky Funeral Home and were incomplete at press time. For condolences, please visit kostanskyfuneralhome.com. And from Greenfield, Captain John D. Whitney, age 56, passed Wednesday, July 22nd, 2026. A full obituary will be published in an upcoming edition of the Greenfield Recorder. Funeral arrangements are entrusted to the care of the McCarthy Funeral Homes of Greenfield and Turner's Falls, are incomplete at this time. Pioneer Valley Brass to perform in New Salem. The Pioneer Valley Brass will perform a free public concert of music from Bach and Tchaikovsky to the Beatles and beyond, specially arranged for brass quintet at 2 p.m. on Sunday, July 26th at the Swift River Valley Historical Society on Elm Street in New Salem. This annual program is sponsored by the First Universalist Parish of North Dana from a trust fund started in the 1920s by Sisters Catherine Mason and Mary Hale. The Swift River Valley Historical Society is remembering the birthday of Harriet Clary, who lived for many years in the Whitaker Clary House, which is a part of the museum today. Birthday cake will be served after the brass performance in honor of Harriet Clary's birthday. Sunday's program is the 821st in the series designed to preserve the memory of the parish, which has closed for the preparation of the construction of the Quabbin Reservoir, created to provide clean drinking water to Boston. The Pioneer Valley Brass has been performing for more than 40 years with various membership. Dick Tandy and Steve Babineau play trumpet. Tabitha Grealis plays horn. Dana Tandy performs on trombone. And Susan LeMay is featured on tuba. The Pioneer Valley Brass has several Dana Vespers programs scheduled for the fall and winter. Contact Music Coordinator Maureen Riendo at 978-413-6867 for information about First Universalist Parish of North Dana or to schedule a Vespers program. Quabbin Days 2026 planning begins. The Friends of Quabbin are encouraging municipalities, historical societies, museums, libraries, conservation organizations, arts groups, farms, businesses, and community organizations throughout the Quabbin region to begin planning for Quabbin Days 2026, scheduled for October 9th through 12th. The regional initiative, coordinated by the Friends, encourages residents and visitors to explore the 12 communities of the Quabbin region through a variety of local events, programs, exhibits, tours, performances, outdoor activities, and community gatherings. We know that many organizations begin planning their fall schedules months in advance, said Ed Como of the Friends of Quabbin. We want to give everyone enough lead time to consider how they would like to participate and to explore opportunities to work together. Participation can take many forms. Organizations may create new programs specifically for Quabbin Days or designate existing activities taking place during the October holiday weekend as part of the celebration. Event information will be added but to the Quabbin Days website as plans are finalized, and events can be submitted for the calendar at quabbindays.org/contact. Author Lisa Gilbert to discuss her award-winning book at Greenfield Public Library. Lisa Gilbert, MD, will lead a discussion about her book, Soul You Can, at the Community Meeting Room of the Greenfield Public Library on Wednesday, July 29th at 5:30 p.m. Gilbert, who holds a bachelor's degree in biology from Kent State University and doctor of medicine from Case Western Reserve University in Ohio, will discuss expanded consciousness and how it not only helps heal trauma, but can also spark spiritual awakening and foster creativity. Her psychiatric practice began in community mental health and private practice, where she furthered her focus on trauma-informed care, addressing a wide spectrum of experiences, including childhood abuse, sexual abuse, natural disasters, combat, accidents, and refugee trauma. In 2009, she joined the Veterans Affairs as a psychiatrist, establishing herself as an expert in treating post-traumatic stress disorder. She retired from clinical practice in 2025 and lives in Western Massachusetts. This program is sponsored by the Friends of the Greenfield Public Library and is free and open to the public. For more information, visit soulcanyou.com. The library will also host a drop-in fabric stamping workshop on Wednesday, July 29th, from 3 to 4:30 p.m. Led by Shannon Gilchrist, the free event invites children aged 5 to 12 to use foam fruit and vegetable stamps to decorate their own fabric napkins to take home and use. Sponsored by the Friends of the Greenfield Public Library, no advanced registration is required for this hands-on crafting session. Martell Magic Show to take place in South Deerfield. The Tilton Library will host the Martell Magic Show on Saturday, July 25th at 11 a.m. as part of its summer library program. Held next door to the library at 71 North Main Street in South Deerfield, this free, family-friendly event features comedy, magic, and a surprise appearance by Stella the Rabbit. This event was funded by the Friends of Tilton Library. To request disability accommodations, contact Holly Johnson at hjohnson@cwmars.org or call 413-665-4683 at least 3 days prior to the event. ArtSpace to host Unmasking the Monstrous. ArtSpace Community Arts Center is hosting the solo exhibition Unmasking the Monstrous by ceramic sculptor Wade Boswell from July 31st through August 28th at 15 Mill Street in Greenfield. The opening reception takes place during the local art walk on Friday, July 31st from 5 to 8 p.m. Boswell, a Greenfield resident and local ceramics instructor, uses clay sculpture to examine personal identity, rooted in transness, queerness, and neurodivergence, while confronting the oppressive and dehumanizing elements of society. The regular gallery viewing hours run Tuesdays, Thursdays, and Saturdays from 9 a.m. to 1 p.m. and Fridays from 4 to 8 p.m. For more information, visit artspacegreenfield.org/unmasking-the-monstrous. New tracks you need to hear. The Suitcase Junket, Wallace Field, and Kimaya Diggs drop fresh singles. By Cheryl Hunter. There has been so much new music coming our way here at Sounds Local that it's been hard to keep up with it all. In the past few weeks, some of the area's favorite musicians have released singles from upcoming albums scheduled to drop this fall. There are a number of excellent new tunes you will want to hear, some of which will feature accompanying videos. You can also pre-order the upcoming albums now. The Suitcase Junket, the one-man band project of Matt Lorenz of Leverett, released One More Mile last week. It is the first song from his upcoming seventh album, To Go On, which is scheduled for an October 2nd release. Lorenz wrote the songs on this collection after the sudden death of his sister, singer-songwriter Kate Lorenz, in 2022. The press release for To Go On describes the album as an internal conversation and dialogue with the departed, enormously resonant to anyone who ever loved anyone. One More Mile is the only track from this new collection written before Kate's passing, dealing with the loss of a friend who was dying in her 90s. The song opens with strings, but is soon augmented by rootsy guitar and heavy drums, giving the track something of an up-tempo quality. Despite the heavy subject matter, this is an incredibly catchy song, and Lorenz's vocals have never sounded better. The Suitcase Junket will have a record release show at the Iron Horse in Northampton on Saturday, October 17th. Shelburne Falls native Wallace Field has released the perfect summer anthem with July, a bouncy sing-along number with an irresistible feel-good vibe. This is the first single off her upcoming EP, Fantasy, which is scheduled for a September 22nd release. Fantasy is the follow-up to Fields' 2023 debut, All Costs, which dealt with the loss of her Shelburne Falls childhood home to fire. The light feel of July stands in sharp contrast to the heavier material on her previous collection. The song opens with sounds of a summer evening, crickets chirping, and a train approaching in the distance. Field sings, "La li la la, July," before launching into, "If I could, I would live inside July," in her clear, distinct voice. She accompanies herself on acoustic guitar, while Michael Lesko adds some nice touches on organ and harpsichord. Lesko recorded, mixed, and produced the song, in addition to playing bass and drums on the track. While no formal release show for Fantasy has been announced, but you can watch Wallace Field at the North Quabbin Garlic and Arts Festival on Sunday, September 27th. Earlier in the month, Kamaya Diggs released I Know That I'm Perfect, the first song off her upcoming third album, Green, which will come out on October 2nd. Diggs is known for her soulful voice, which shines on this track. She describes the song as a righteous anthem about putting yourself first, no matter how many times it takes. While the track starts as a smooth soul number, it transitions to a snappy pop tune once the chorus kicks in. Diggs is accompanied by some ace musicians here, including her husband, Jacob Rosaza of Lux Deluxe, who contributes electric guitar and keyboards. Kamaya Diggs will host a record release show at the Academy of Music in Northampton on Saturday, October 10th. Finally, let's not forget that Dinosaur Jr. has a new single, Several Got Away, off their upcoming 12th album, They're Near, due August 28th. The song is loud, but also melodic, with the kind of guitar sound we expect from the band. And while we're on the subject of Dinosaur Jr., the band's iconic bassist and Greenfield resident, Lou Barlow, is turning 60. To celebrate, the Shea Theater Arts Center in Turner's Falls is throwing a birthday variety show in his honor on Friday, August 7th at 7 p.m. The lineup will include Adam Green, Moldy Peaches, Jeffrey Lewis, Bob Bear Jr., Black Francis, and many others. The Gaslight Tinkers to perform at the Permaculture Place at the Mill in Shelburne Falls. There's no better band to enjoy on a summer evening than the Gaslight Tinkers, and you can catch them playing outdoors at the Permaculture Place at the Mill in Shelburne Falls on Thursday, July 30th at 7 p.m. This five-piece group from Brattleboro blends African, Caribbean, funk, reggae, and Latin rhythms with old-time and Celtic fiddle tunes, creating music that's lively and great for dancing. There's nothing like dancing outside on the lawn, and the Permaculture Place is the perfect spot for it. This is the final outdoor show of the season at the Permaculture Place, but they have a busy fall schedule, starting with a performance by Matthew Shippey of Swing Caravan on Saturday, September 12th. The Gaslight Tinkers show will help raise funds for the local nonprofit Permaculture Resource Center, demonstration gardens in Shelburne Falls, native pollinator habitats, and a food forest at the town park. The mill is located at 49 Conway Street. Tickets are available at thepermacultureplace.com, and admission for children is pay what you can. Seth Glear to take the stage at the 1794 Meeting House. Singer-songwriter Seth Glear will perform at the 1794 Meeting House in New Salem on Saturday, July 25th at 7:30 p.m. Glear, who grew up in Shelburne Falls, is known for his contemporary folk meets piano pop sound and his thoughtful lyrics. He's released 7 full-length albums, with the most recent being Everything, where he explored environmental themes. When Glear's not writing and recording, he's busy touring the country, having most recently opened for Dar Williams. He also produces and collaborates with other singer-songwriters, including Chris Matthews and Sophie B. Hawkins. A pre-show meet-and-greet will take place at 6:30 p.m. and held at the Old Academy Building across from the Meeting House. The event is included with the price of admission. Advance tickets can be purchased at 1794meetinghouse.org. Children 12 and under are admitted for free. And that's all the time we have for the news today. Thank you for listening to today, July 23rd's edition of the Greenfield Recorder. Keep on listening.
1: Hi, my name is Phil. Welcome to the Veterans and Retirees Minute on Valley Eye Radio. This broadcast focuses on topics of particular interest to retirees, veterans, their caregivers, and to those who may know veterans. These are articles from numerous sources that focus or expand on issues that may or may not be covered in the national or local news broadcasts. So, without further ado, let's hear what's in the news today. This article comes from the Army Echoes, the official newspaper for retired soldiers, surviving spouses, and families. And this is the May through July of 2026 issue, which I just got yesterday, the day before. And in flipping over on the back page, it says a new chapter for Army Echoes. As Army Echoes continues to modernize and expand digital accessibility, this edition marks the final broad distribution of the printed and mailed newsletter. In order to ensure continued access to Army Echoes, we ask that you ask for you to verify, update your email address in your MyPay account at the Defense Finance and Accounting Service by logging into MyPay at, and then you can have you or have somebody read the back of it. Note, this is something only you can do. We do not have access to your personal MyPay account. We highly encourage you to have an email address on file with your MyPay account, as this is where your Army Echoes notification is going to be. But Army Echoes can be downloaded and printed from soldierforlife.army.mil/Army Retirement. And I think that'll get you to that particular website. But anyway, if you're someone who receives the Army Echoes newsletter, the one that you just received for March, for May to June, July 2026 is the last one that you're going to get a physical copy of, if I understand what I'm reading in the back. So you may have to ask someone to address that or deal with that to ensure that you continue to get it. I'm also going to just read through some of these. There's some others that I'm going to stop and do separately. First, I'm going to tag on is when your life changes, it's important to share the news with DFAS. As a retiree, the sooner you alert the Defense Finance and Accounting Service, DFAS, to any life changes that might affect your pay, the timelier and more accurate your pay will be. Keeping your account updated includes making sure your mailing address, email address, banking information, allotments, tax withholding status, and beneficiary choices are current. Be sure to report any change of life events as soon as they happen. These life-changing events may include moving, marriage or remarriage, divorce, birth or adoption of a child, death of a spouse or a child, direct deposit account changes. Some changes, especially those regarding Survivor Benefits Plan, SBP coverage, have a one-year time limit, so it is very important that you notify DFAS of life-changing events when they happen. And when you notify us, be sure to include photocopies of supporting documents such as birth or marriage certificates. Now it is easier than ever to keep your SBP account up to date. If you are making a change to your SBP coverage because of a life event, you can use our new Form Wizard to assist you in completing the DD Form 2656-6 SBP, election change certificate. We also have a form wizard to assist you with the DD form 2894 to update your arrears of pay last paycheck beneficiary. When using DD form 2894 form wizard to complete your form, you can take advantage of a full online experience with electronic signature and a convenient one-click upload to Ask DFAS. 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You'll get a response via Ask DFAS that you can check when it's convenient for you. 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Keeping your contact information updated is key to staying informed. DFAS occasionally sends out correspondence regarding changes to the law that affects your pay. And at that, I'm going to pause for a second. One is experience a simple, better DFAS phone menu. The Defense Financing and Accounting Service has simplified and enhanced their phone menu. It's 888-332-7411, repeating 888-332-7411. Option one is for those calling to report a death of a retired soldier or check on an existing casualty claim. Option two is for retirees, annuitants, and former spouses. Using these available options help keep the wait time lower for callers and gets you to the right person the first time without any need for any call transfers or unnecessary delays. They always have this on in the Army Echo, so I usually read it. How to report the death of a retired soldier. Contact the Department of the Army's Casualty and Mortuary Affairs Operation Division anytime by calling 800-626-3317. You will be immediately referred to a local casualty assistance center who will report the death to the Defense Financing and Accounting Service, DFAS, to stop retired pay and initiate the survivor's benefits process. If you reside overseas and the toll-free number is not available, okay, we'll skip all that. When reporting the death, please provide as much of the information of the following information that you have. Full name, disability rating, if you have a copy of the death certificate, date and place of birth, circumstances surrounding the death, retirement date, Social Security number or service number, next of kin information, and retired rank. Just for the purpose of time, this is the last one I'm going to do on this segment, and this then I'm going to close this out and then start another one. The title of this article is TRICARE Logins, Transitioning to MyAuth in 2026, What You Need to Know. These days, everyone juggles multiple logins for the many services we access online. The military health system is making life a little easier by switching to, and it's MyAuth, a simpler, more streamlined login authentication application across its online platforms. You are probably familiar with DS Login, the legacy system for accessing TRICARE-related platforms and many other government sites. With DS Login sunsetting by the end of fiscal year 2026, each of these platforms that supported your TRICARE benefits will switch from DS Login to MyAuth. And again, it's MyAuth, all those small letters. 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What's changing? Right now, many platforms that manage your TRICARE benefits still have DS Login. These include the MHS Genesis Patient Portal to get health records from care at military hospitals and clinics, and many of the contractors that manage your TRICARE benefits, including East Region, which is Humana, that's for active duty, TRICARE for Life in all regions, WPS Government Services. 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When the transfer to MyAuth occurs across these platforms, you'll have multiple options for logging in. With MyAuth, users can log in with a common access card, a username password plus a secure multi-factor authentication method, OKTA Verify, an app for personal or government mobile devices that enables secure access without a CAC card. How will this change happen? When you visit a platform that has made the switch, you'll see a new login page and streamlined account creation process. Let's stop this for a second. If you have an existing DS login account, you can use it to get started. Any way you do it, the MyAuth website will guide you through every step. Important, this change won't happen at the same time for all platforms. Until all of these platforms have transitioned to MyAuth, you may still use your DS login for certain logins. Let's switch to the next page. Okay, and then finishing this article. What if I need help? If you're experiencing issues, please visit MyAuth Help for additional resources and guidance on creating or updating your account. And I'll come back to that URL at the end of the article. 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Although you'll create a new login for MyAuth, remember that neither TRICARE nor its contractors will contact, you for private information like your date of birth, social security number, or your usernames and passwords. 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Be just a little careful on this, because the MyAuth.help comes up, the first entry comes up as something else, but it's actually MyAccess, A-C-C-E-S-S, /identity-management/help/myauth.htm. The first one, if you just put in MyAuth in a search bar, it comes up with some other kind of person. But anyway, that's what's going on with this. That's going to conclude this article, and then I'll do another one of the Army Echoes articles next. So this is the second part of the Army Echoes magazine reading out of it for the May through July of 2026 copy. And again, I'll repeat what I had in the first part. If you've received this, you or have someone look on the very back, they're changing the way you're going to receive this. Apparently now it's going to be through email, but the back page gives you information on, you have to, I guess, verify your email account to get the Army Echoes. Apparently you're not going to receive it in the mail anymore, but they, on that back page of it, they tell you how to get it through email. So anyway, for the purpose of time, I'm going to do this article separate. And the title of the article, What Are Social Security-Related Scams? According to the Social Security Administration, criminals continue to impersonate the Social Security Agency and other government agencies in an attempt to obtain personal information or money from individuals. Scammers might call, email, text, write, or message you on social media, claiming to be from the Social Security Agency or the Office of the Inspector General, the OIG. They might use the name of a person who really works there and might send a picture or attachment as proof. Social Security employees do contact the public by telephone for business purposes. Ordinarily, the agency calls people who have recently applied for a Social Security benefit, are already receiving payments and require an update to their record, or have requested a phone call from the agency. If there is a problem with a person's Social Security number or record, Social Security will typically mail a letter. Four basic signs of a scam. Scams come in many varieties, but they all work the same way. Scammers pretend to be from an agency or organization you know to gain your trust. Scammers say there is a problem or a prize. Scammers pressure you to act immediately. Scammers tell you to pay in a specific way. Known tactics scammers use. Scammers frequently change their approach with new tactics and messages to trick people. These are red flags you can trust the Social Security, that Social Security will never threaten you with arrest or legal action because you don't agree to pay money immediately. Suspend your Social Security number. Claim to need personal information or payment to activate a cost of living adjustment COLA or other benefit increase. 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Direct message you on social media. And again, these are things Social Security will never do. Be skeptical and look for red flags. If you receive a suspicious call, text message, email, letter, or message on social media, the caller or sender may not be who they say they are. Scammers have also been known to use legitimate names of the Office of Inspector General or Social Security Administration employees, spoof official government phone numbers, or even numbers for local police departments, send official-looking documents by U.S. mail or attach through email, text, or social media message. Fraudsters create imposter social media pages and accounts using Social Security-related images and jargon. This helps them appear as if they're associated with or endorsed by the Social Security Administration. Tips to protect yourself. Do not share information via phone, emails, text, or social media. Do not transfer or send money to unknown locations. Consider designating a safe word for your family that can only be shared with family members in close contact. Do not provide any personal or information to an online chatbot. Report potential scams to the authorities and the companies involved. And that concludes this article.
2: 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So, until next time, done for today.
3: Hi, my name is Kathy, and I'll be reading Hilltown History from the Country Journal, and today's article is Manganese in Them There Hills by Deborah Daniels. The Hilltown hikers did a reconnaissance trip to the Betts Mine at 266 Prospect Street in Plainfield. Put it in your planner for a day trip to examine rocks and experience a piece of mining history. It was first discovered in 1830. Not much is recorded about the early efforts to work the surface for minerals. However, Anson Betts arrived with the dynamite and know-how to change the mining landscape in 1925. He literally blasted the area to free up the manganese-bearing rock. Now you see several quarried pits with heaps of dumped tailings, rocks, and one rock cut mostly filled with water. The ore vein was 629 feet long by 100 feet wide and 175 feet thick in a crescent shape in what geologists describe as part of the Holly mineral belt of metamorphosed hydrothermal massive sulfide deposit. Read that as back when glaciers rolled the earth. Anson Gardner Betts, 1876 to 1976, was a chemist who graduated from Yale University in 1897 and Columbia University in 1898 with degrees in chemistry. He developed an electrolytic process used for the industrial cleaning of lead, patented and known as the Betts process, in 1901. He also developed a process for the electrolytic production of zinc, patented in 1905. He knew his way around minerals. He bought the farm in Plainfield in 1925 and set about freeing the manganese, rhodochrosite, and later the rhodonite from the earth. In his free time, he kept the farm with some cows and an apple orchard to feed his family of six children. Besides owning the Taconic Manganese Mine of West Cummington, he went on to consult in the mineral industry and to teach mineralogy classes locally. Place the emphasis on being diverse because the price of manganese plummeted by the mid-1950s. What is manganese? Manganese is a metallic element used as an alloy to strengthen steel. A minimum of 36 pounds of high-grade manganese ore is required for 1 ton of steel. Never mind the boon years for steel skyscrapers to be built in the 1920s and 1930s. It was a bigger mark for manganese in the war that was to command all of it for armaments, World War II. The U.S. government purchased manganese from any source to compensate for a shortage of it due to the number of ships carrying it for import that were sunk by German submarines. The Betts mine was analyzed for its purpose. The government used the ore. So the rock with manganese was blasted, jackhammered, and pickaxed out, then loaded onto trucks and taken to the railroad in Troy, New York, and possibly to Pittsfield, where it was then sent on to Pittsburgh for processing. Mostly Arizona was a bigger source of manganese for the war effort, but it was the same shallow 16-foot pits and quarry cuts that delivered the manganese from both Arizona and Massachusetts to the government war effort. Next up is rhodonite, a light pink to deep rose gemstone that resembles pink marble. It is carved in cabochon jewelry. Cabochon refers to gems that are shaped and polished to be dome-shaped or ovals, not faceted. The Betts mine has rhodonite. There is a reference that Anson Betts mined this for use as flux on welding rods. But Tiffany's was using it to make knife and umbrella handles, and the Betts mine is referenced as producing very fine specimens for this. Specimens at the mine are black on the surface because of oxidation, so the rose color is not apparent. It is our state stone. This is a stone today's field geologist wannabes covet. Yes, the rock hounds delight in finding a specimen of rhodonite, as well as cummingtonite, almandine, spessartine, garnets, pyrite, which is fool's gold, and many other mineral specimens present as listed on the gate into the Betts mine. There are many beautiful specimens in the rock piles, but patience and a keen eye are needed. Yes, well, a bit of geology wouldn't be amiss here. Hiking around a bit, we did find a very fine hot tub facility in a nearby stream. We noticed some talismans with long blades of grass and unwinding twine hanging from the trees, possibly to protect the area or ward off hikers. We respectfully withdrew to the mined piles of stone where we got busy with our amateur hour mining efforts. Interested in going to the Betts mine? Contact Bruce Hook at minerals@earthdance.net because the mine is on private land. There is a fee. Better yet, seek Rich Cernak at ricksrocksracks at gmail.com as he does mineral club tours and tells the history of the mine. Thanks to both of them for generously sharing the Betts Mine story. And thank you for listening to Valley Eye Radio.
4: I'm Tom Qcab, and I'm reading the scam of the day from the online blog Scamicide.com. This was posted July 21, 2026. It's entitled "Look Who Died, Facebook Scam," written by Stephen Wiseman. A variation on an old Facebook scam has recently resurfaced. In the new scam, you receive a Facebook message that merely says, "Look who died," and is followed by a link that leads you to a website where you are prompted to provide personal information that will be used to make you a victim of identity theft. Alternatively, merely clicking on the link in some instances has downloaded destructive malware to your phone, computer, or tablet. The new scam is a variation of one about which I have written about previously, in which you receive a Facebook message that contains a video and the words, "Is it you in the video?" as a prompt to get you to click on the video, which either takes you to a website where you are prompted to provide personal information that will be used to make you a victim of identity theft, or again, merely by clicking on the link, you will download malware. Tips. Remember my motto, BS, be skeptical. Whenever you get a Facebook message, email, or text message, you can never be sure who is really contacting you. The friend you think is communicating with you may well be a criminal who has managed to hack your friend's Facebook account, email account, or phone, and use these accounts to send out phishing messages that lure you into clicking on infected links. Never click on a link unless you have absolutely confirmed that it is legitimate. In the case of this particular Facebook Messenger scam, instead of clicking on the link or providing your username and password, you should contact your real friend to determine if they sent the message to you. Additionally, it is always a good idea to use dual-factor authentication whenever possible for all of your online accounts, so that if somehow you are tricked in providing your username and password, the criminal still would not be able to gain access to your account. If you are not a subscriber to Scamicide.com and would like to receive free daily emails with the scam of the day, all you need to do is to go to the bottom of the initial page of Scamicide.com and insert your email address where it states, "Sign up for this blog." I've been reading the scam of the day from Scamicide.com, and I hope that you have a very nice day.
5: This is Bird Note. When wildlife conservationist Olya Weekly was a little kid, she noticed something incredible from her apartment window.
6: I was born and raised in Ukraine, and we were living on the third floor, and in the corner of our window in the kitchen, every year house martins came and made a mud nest.
5: House martins are a kind of swallow that breed across much of Europe. They construct an enclosed nest from mud and spit, often under the eaves of homes and city buildings.
6: And my grandma would be furious because they would just make a whole big mess on the glass. And she would grumble about it and be like, "Oh, these darn house martins." But at the same time, we both would be glued to them and watching the parents come and feed the babies and seeing the little yellow baby mouths sticking out. And then eventually we could see each one of them leave the nest, and then we would wait for them to come back the next year.
5: Today in Arizona, Olya leads the Nest Box program at Tucson Bird Alliance, which designs nest boxes for desert birds and helps people create nesting opportunities at home.
6: It's super special to be able to sit and watch their behaviors in the nest box, on an open cup nest, even in the window of your third floor apartment.
5: For BirdNote, I'm Mark Bramhill.
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8: Hello, everybody. My name is John Velas, and I am a Massachusetts State Senator for the 2nd Hamden and Hampshire District, which consists of 11 communities: Westfield, Holyoke, Agawam, East Hampton, Southampton, Tallinn, Granville, Russell, Montgomery, Southwick, and parts of Chicopee. I'm so happy to be with you here today, and you're listening to Valley Eye Radio.
9: Hello, my name is Maureen. I'm reading The Reminder, the Springfield, July 23rd, 2026 edition. On the front page is an article by Sarah Heinonen. Standing on the lawn of Michael's house, a sober living home in Springfield, Hamden County District Attorney Anthony Galluni handed checks out to the leaders of organizations that address the needs of people in addiction recovery. The grants are part of the district attorney's Drug Diversion and Education Fund, funding through a state legislative allocation. This year, Galluni's office distributed $45,450 to four area organizations. The Michael J. Diaz Foundation operates Michael's House, and another sober living house, Christian and Brian's House, and a transition house named Sean's Place. The homes are open to adult men in 12-step recovery programs and emphasize community, accountability, shared responsibilities, and a daily structure. Sean's House focuses on self-reliance throughout recovery and social reintegration. Interim Executive Director Gina Maria Alimberti accepted a check for $10,000 from Galluni. The fund has provided a total of $75,000 to the foundation over several years. Alimberti said, if we didn't have the support, especially the local support, we wouldn't be able to help our residents. The foundation is working to create a woman's sober living home in Springfield. It has secured more than $310,000 of its $500,000 capital funding campaign for the project. We're seriously looking for help to get the women's house, Alimberti said. With just one sober living home for women in Springfield, she said, what happens with women, they get clean, they go through detox, then they don't have anywhere to go, and the cycle starts all over again. Kevin Stevens is a two-time Stanley Cup champion and a U.S. Hockey Hall of Famer whose experience with recovery inspired he and his family to create Power Forward. The organization provides scholarships for the costs associated with 6 weeks in a sober living facility. Galluni presented a check for $15,000 to Stevens and his sister, President and CEO Kelly Wilson. Describing Power Forward, Treasurer and Board Member Willie Wilson said, it's a bridge from detox to society. A lot of people, when they come out, have no place to go. They've burned every bridge. Power Forward vets and sober living facilities and the scholarship recipients who are required to look for employment and be in counseling. He said a drug addiction physician on the Power Forward Board of Directors found research showing that taking care of a pet increases the likelihood of success. Based on this, Willie Wilson said Power Forward created the Dog Ownership Enhancing Recovery Program, through which they place a trained dog in a sober living home. The residents are responsible for the dog's care and receive its unconditional love in return. Power Forward has also created a recovery medical record software that can follow people throughout their recovery while providing transparency and accountability. One of the organizations not present at the event was Bay State Health, which works with the district attorney's office to provide naloxone to first responders across Hampton County. If we can save lives and give people a chance

0: This broadcast service is provided by Valley iRadio. The material being read is the copyright property of the publications being read. Access to this program is solely for persons who cannot read the original printed version due to a visual impairment or other disability. By continuing to listen, you confirm that you have such a condition.
1: 3 a.m. to 4 p.m. Tickets are $15 for members of the Heritage Society and $18 for non-members. Available at hockeyday2026.eventbrite.com or in person at West Springfield's Steve's Sports, 94 Front Street. The Springfield Hockey Heritage Society is a nonprofit that strives to preserve the history of hockey in Springfield, according to a press release. Hockey in Western Massachusetts dates back to 1926, when the Springfield Indians, named after the Springfield-based Indian Motorcycle Company, began playing for the American Hockey League at the Eastern States Coliseum. Hockey Day will take place just a building away from the Coliseum and features raffles, an auction for hockey memorabilia and non-hockey related items, cornhole and other games, vintage jersey and equipment displays, and exclusive merchandise and apparel with past Springfield hockey logos. Former Springfield Kings player Mike Corrigan said in the release that the event grows each year and includes more former professional players coming back to reminisce on their Springfield playing days. The Springfield Indians temporarily rebranded to the Kings from 1967 through 1975. The Springfield Hockey Heritage Society really cares about preserving the history of hockey in Springfield, and it shows. Corrigan said in the release, this gathering is first class all the way. Springfield Hockey Heritage Society Executive Director Steve Bordeaux said around 20 former Springfield players will be in attendance to share stories and to sign autographs. He added that the Springfield Thunderbirds team bus will be there, along with mascots from the Thunderbirds and possibly the Worcester Railers. It's a good day, all in all, Bordeaux said. Just lots of stuff going on. The Springfield Thunderbirds bring their inflatable shooting game. There is cornhole for the kids and whomever to play. The event is going back to Springfield hockey's roots, and Bordeaux said the Heritage Society found the family of a player from the 1926 Springfield Indians and invited them to the event. There was one player on the 1926 team. His name was Henry Buddy Maracel, Bordeaux said. We've actually tracked down his descendants up in St. Catharines, Ontario, and we're bringing four of his descendants down. They couldn't be more excited to come down and see where Buddy played 100 years ago. I think that's going to be super special for them and for us. He added that the Heritage Society is just trying to have a great event for its attendees. It's more about the people that want to go and be a part of it, that they have a good time, Bordeaux said. We're behind the scenes putting it all together, and it could get stressful, and it does get stressful, but it's more about the people having a good time. More information on the Heritage Society can be found at hockeyspringfield.org. And we have a letter to the reminder from Mayor Dominic Sarno of Springfield. Recent events bring vibrancy to Springfield. Hallmark events bring vibrancy and spirit to our Springfield. In these times of negativity, vibrancy and spirit filled our city of Springfield the past two weekends with Hallmark events. Thousands of people of all creeds, colors, and backgrounds descended to our riverfront, downtown, and South End neighborhoods, showcasing a beautiful and harmonious mosaic of Springfield and beyond. From our Spirit of Springfield 4th of July fireworks and Springfield Symphony Orchestra event on our waterfront, to our Jazz and Roots Fest, to our Mount Carmel Sons and Daughters of Italy Italian Fest, to the Mass Mutual Center's The Landing World Cup Soccer Watch Party, to MGM's Free Friday Night Out

0: 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We had no problems and or issues, just safe, sound, and good family fun. From the bottom of my heart, thank you to all the organizers, benefactors, volunteers, all our city department teams, our media partners, and of course, you, the people, families, and visitors who came to our Springfield and had a good time. 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And on to page 3, we have a reminder Press Club supported article by Sarah Heinonen. IOCC teaches youth range of leadership skills. Springfield. Nearly 20 children and teens, ranging in age from elementary school to high school, gathered at the Indian Orchard Citizens Council to listen to the day's guest speaker, Ayanna Crawford. Crawford is a school committee member, a small business owner, and the chief of staff for State Representative Orlando Ramos. After she led the group in activities focusing on communication skills, the students excitedly gathered around her for a group selfie. The Citizens Council kicked off its Summer Leaders Lab program on July 13th. The program is designed to instill in young people leadership skills and to foster a sense of community. 20 students registered for the 6-week Summer Leaders Lab, which runs for 4 hours Monday through Friday. Citizens Council leader and City Councilor Zeta Govan designed the curriculum, which includes a different guest speaker every day. Topics range from financial literacy and problem solving to artistic self-expression and a history tour of Indian Orchard. Teacher Keaxia Rodriguez-Stutz is a constant presence throughout. She said she had been involved in summer programs before and was excited to get involved in this program. Rodriguez-Stutz said the variety of guests are all providing interactive engagement. That's the thing, is keeping them engaged. You can't just stand in front of them and talk. Teaching children leadership skills now will benefit them in the future. Even with adults, we all get scared to be the first to speak, but you got to get out of your comfort zone, she said. The grant-funded program provides the young people with more than education. It also includes a $25 per day stipend. While many of the young people said they would rather be at the program than hanging out all summer, Tanvi Sharma, president of the Indian Orchard Citizens Youth Council, said she thinks the stipend is an incentive for a lot of the participants. I think it's a really good opportunity for kids to earn something in the summer. It's a way to become more financially independent and also give them something to do over the summer, she said. Caden Ray said he did not know about the stipend until he had, until after the first class. My grandma saw it on Facebook and she enrolled me, he said. I think it's great. We learn. It's better than any summer camp. I'd rather be doing this. The activities are really fun. The staff are fun. They're not too strict, but they make sure we don't get out of control. But the biggest takeaway may not be the stipend or the leadership skills. It might be the community that the young people are creating. Sharma said, I'm probably most excited about getting to know everyone. Everybody here does different things. And another article by Sarah Heinonen, injunctions sought against Liberty Street Courthouse site. The selection of 125 Liberty Street as the future home for the Springfield Regional Justice Center is in question after a legal injunction was sought by two developers whose properties had also been in the running. USPB JV LLC, owned by James Jeb Belice, and Springfield Tower Square LLC, a company owned by Dinesh Patel, had each sought to secure the $2 billion 40-year lease for their respective properties. But on July 9th, the competitors jointly filed a motion in Hampton County Superior Court to halt the project. According to the complaint, the site owned by FDSMA Liberty Junction LLC was selected by Massachusetts Division of Capital Asset Management and Maintenance despite conflicts of interest. This decision, which is rife with conflicts of interest, undermines the integrity of the public procurement process by awarding the contract to a company whose principals, John Barros and Conan Harris, have deep conflicts. Mr. Barros is currently the interim executive director of the Massachusetts Convention Center Authority, a powerful state agency whose board of directors include senior DCAMM officials. Matthew Gorkowczyk is the secretary of the Executive Office of Administration and Finance, the office overseeing DCAMM. He is also an MCCA board member. The complaint goes on to say that the project request for proposals submitted by Liberty Junction contained inconsistencies and failed to comply with certain requirements. The document further alleges DCAMM's decision to announcement of the project award July 2nd, just before the Independence Day holiday, has the unmistakable appearance of impropriety because it was during the lowest attention window of the summer, when press, legislative, and public scrutiny are at their thinnest. In a joint press release from the plaintiffs, Belize said his priority is creating a better downtown. My family has lived and worked in the Springfield area for four generations, and a new courthouse done the right way could be a generational boost for our downtown. Meanwhile, Patel commented, a nearly $2 billion 40-year commitment has to be built on a foundation of trust and transparency. We are asking the court to press pause so that Springfield gets the fair, honest process that it deserves. Reminder Publishing reached out to Barros for comment but did not receive a response by press time. Hampden County Sheriff Nick Cochi weighed in on the situation. I've said for years that Western Massachusetts needs a safe, modern courthouse, and I remain pleased that this project is finally moving forward because every day of delay means people continue working in a building that should have been replaced years ago, Cochi said. Too many people have become sick, and too many members of our courthouse family have passed away after working in conditions that should never have existed. He continued, at the same time, I understand why local developers are frustrated. This was a once-in-a-generation opportunity to invest in the third largest city in Massachusetts, and I believe the Commonwealth should have placed greater emphasis on long-term civic and economic impact, not just cost. I respect the legal process and hope that this is resolved quickly so that we can finally give Western Massachusetts the courthouse that it deserves. Built in 1971, the Roderick L. Ireland Courthouse serves the Springfield District and hears cases from Springfield, West Springfield, and Longmeadow. Over the past decade, courthouse employees have advocated for a new court, saying environmental conditions such as mold have made the courthouse a sick building. Personnel working at the courthouse have experienced a litany of illnesses, including cancers, respiratory conditions, and five deaths due to amyotrophic lateral sclerosis, commonly referred to as ALS or Lou Gehrig's disease. And on page four, another article by Sarah Heinonen, Springfield Jazz and Roots Festival brings crowds to Court Square. Court Square was packed on July 10th for the kickoff of the Springfield Jazz and Roots Festival. The sounds of drums, trombones, and banjos echoed off the buildings as people gathered on picnic blankets and folded lawn and camp chairs. Nearly a dozen acts took the stage across the two-day event, kicking off with Dan Gable's Jazz Ultimate. The free festival is a celebration of jazz and roots music. It is not solely focused on big-time headliners. It also amplifies local talent and youth arts against a backdrop of community. The second day of the festival included a second-line parade, 7 professional acts, and students from the Community Music School of Springfield. This was the first year the Springfield Jazz and Roots Festival was staged at Court Square. The stage was set up facing the park, while a dozen food and drink vendors and more than 20 local artisan crafters lined the street in front of City Hall. Presented by Blues to Green, a nonprofit that uses music and the arts to center the cultures of the African diaspora in American culture and promote multicultural community, the Springfield Jazz and Roots Festival is the most visible aspect of the organization, which was inspired by the life and music of Charles Neville. However, it also teaches the history and experience of Black and Afro-Caribbean people, encourages students to express themselves through music, and explores the intersection of arts with racial and climate justice. And next up, also on page 4, an article by Tina Lesniak. Brew at the Zoo blends craft beer, conservation, and community. For one afternoon each summer, the zoo in Forest Park trades children's laughter for the clink of toasting glasses, as hundreds of adults gather to sip local craft beer while supporting animal care and conservation. Now in its 8th year, Brew at the Zoo has become more than a popular summer tradition. The August 1st event is the Zoo in Forest Park's largest annual fundraiser, helping provide daily care for more than 200 animals while supporting the zoo's award-winning wildlife education programs throughout the community. For Assistant Executive Director Gabri Tyson, the event also offers an opportunity to remind residents that the zoo depends heavily on community support. One thing many people don't realize is that the Zoo in Forest Park is an independent, nonprofit organization located within the city-run park, Tyson said. We are not owned or operated by the city of Springfield, so we rely on the support of our community, guests, and fundraising events like Brew at the Zoo to allow us to continue to serve as a resource within our community and for animals in need. This year's event, presented by People's Bank, runs from 1:30 to 5 p.m. and features samples from more than 20 breweries, live music by Stillwater Band, 3 food trucks, 2 dessert vendors, a raffle, and the chance to explore the zoo after hours. While many fundraising events remain largely unchanged from year to year, Tyson said Brew at the Zoo has evolved steadily by listening to both guests and participating vendors. Brew at the Zoo has definitely evolved over the past 8 years, and much of that growth has been driven by guest and vendor feedback, she said. We've worked to enhance the experience while keeping the event true to what it is. Among the changes are an extended VIP hour, the addition of a VIP non-drinking ticket option, and relocating the popular homebrew competition to a larger space that encourages more interaction among brewers and attendees. Returning guests, Tyson said, can expect all of their favorite elements like great local breweries, live music, animal encounters, and a fun afternoon supporting a great cause, along with the welcoming community atmosphere that has made Brew at the Zoo one of our signature events. A highlight of the event remains the VIP experience, which offers early admission, keeper talks, and up-close encounters with ambassador animals, including birds, reptiles, and small mammals. But Tyson emphasized those memorable moments never come at the expense of the animals' well-being. The well-being of our animals will always be our highest priority, she said. While we love creating memorable experiences for our guests, every animal's participation is completely voluntary. Before each encounter, animal care staff evaluate whether an ambassador animal is interested in participating. If an animal shows us through their behavior or body language that they aren't interested in participating that day, we don't force them, Tyson said. To reduce stress, the VIP experience is limited in length, and the animals are handled by the keepers and educators who know them best. Tyson said the zoo also intentionally keeps participating species a surprise until the day of the event. This is also why we never announce in advance which animals will be participating in events or programs, she said. It allows our team to make decisions based solely on each animal's behavior and well-being that day. Although Brew at the Zoo is centered on craft beer, Tyson hopes visitors leave with something far more lasting than memories of a favorite brew. We hope first-time guests leave with a new appreciation for both our animals and our mission, she said. Many people think of the zoo as a place primarily for children, but Brew at the Zoo gives adults an excuse to return to the zoo either for the first time or for the first time in a long time. She added that the zoo hopes visitors rediscover their curiosity about the natural world. While they're here, we hope they are reminded that they're never too old to learn something new. If guests leave feeling more connected to nature and inspired to become advocates for wildlife in their own backyard, then we've accomplished exactly what we set out to do. The event also features the return of its popular homebrew competition, where guests vote for their favorite amateur brew. Among the returning participants are Nick and Maddie Bednaz, owners of Strong House Brewing, who have competed for more than 5 years. Brew at the Zoo is one of our favorite beer events, the couple said in a statement. The atmosphere is always fun and supportive, from sharing brewing tips with fellow homebrewers to getting feedback and chatting with the attendees. Tyson offered one final reminder for prospective attendees. Brew at the Zoo is strictly a 21 and up event, she said. It's the perfect reason to hire a babysitter and come explore nature, with a drink in your hand, of course. Brew at the Zoo will be held Saturday, August 1st. Advance tickets are required, and guests must present a valid photo ID for admission. And on page 5, an article by Dennis Hackett. Annual Mount Carmel Society Italian Festa returns July 31st in Enfield. Enfield's Our Lady of Mount Carmel Society is pulling out all the stops for its 100th annual Italian Festa, which takes place July 31st to August 2nd. This year's three-day event includes homemade Italian food, a carnival, performances from local musicians, religious observations, and special guest appearances from Deanna Martin and Tony Orlando. The Mount Carmel Society was founded in 1926 by Italian immigrants that came to the Thompsonville section of Enfield. Mount Carmel Society President Carl Sferraza said people can look forward to homemade Italian food throughout the festival. All the food here is prepared in our kitchens upstairs by the members of Mount Carmel, so it's not a food truck thing like the Big E. If I can brag a little bit, we are known for the quality of our Italian food. Sferraza added that while attendees can expect traditional Italian food like spaghetti and meatballs, the society's fried dough is legendary. For desserts, Sferraza said people will be able to try food from Cake Boss, as the festival is partnering with Maurizio Belgivone, the director of operations at Carlo's Bakery. The festival kicks off on Thursday, July 30th, with a religious candlelight procession followed by free coffee, soda, and Italian pastries. On Friday, July 31st, Johnny Six Guns will perform. Brat Pack will perform on July 2nd. Sferraza said Saturday's performance is the pinnacle. Deanna Martin, the daughter of Dean Martin, who performed from 2006 until 2016 every year, will be returning to perform that night. And she brought along a celebrity friend. This year, it's Tony Orlando, who's coming out of retirement for the festival. On Sunday morning, there will be an outdoor mass at 9 a.m. Tickets for the festival are $5, and children under 12 get in for free. The festival runs from 5 to 11 p.m. on Friday and Saturday, and 5 to 10 p.m. on Sunday. Enfield's Our Lady of Mount Carmel Society is located at 93 Park Avenue. And so that concludes my reading of the reminder, the Springfield, July 23rd, 2026 edition. My name is Maureen. Thank you for listening to Valley Eye Radio.
1: For Valley Eye Radio, this is Tom Cosgrove with the reminder for Hampshire County for July 23rd, 2026. Let's take a look at the front page stories. Our first one comes to us from Trent Lavakis. Resident writes book in honor of late son. East Hampton. The loss of his son from a chronic illness inspired an East Hampton man to find the beauty in the pain and put it into writing. East Hampton resident Gary Nadeau wrote, "I love you mostest," to highlight his son's optimistic and mindful attitude and hopefully give inspiration to others dealing with or grieving over similar experiences. The memoir explores the bond between Gary and his son Brad Nadeau as they confronted the challenges of chronic illness, shattered dreams, and unimaginable loss, according to the book's synopsis. "My son went through a lot of health experiences. That's what's spelled out in the book. And as a young man at a very young age, he seemed to develop a really healthy sense of resilience and emotional intelligence," said Gary. "Brad quite often would sit there and say, 'You know what? I'm only here for a short time, so I'm making the best of it.' He knew that he had a choice to make. He could be woe is me about it, or he could accept the way it is and that he'd live his life to the fullest every moment he could. And I believe because he chose that, that's what gave him that charismatic personality that drew people in." Brad died in 2022 from chronic atrial and intestinal dysrhythmia at 25 years old. From a young age, he dealt with health struggles, but Gary said he somehow stayed consistently optimistic through it all. This special trait in Brad needed to be shared with the world, Gary thought. "At the time, my son was somewhere around 20 years old, and I mentioned to him, 'Would you be willing to write a book together?' He a lot of times would say, 'We should do a podcast, Dad. A lot of people could learn from the things we discuss and how we talk about stuff.' Because Brad and I would talk a lot about philosophical, deep things and why people do what they do and how people react to things the way they react to. Even though I myself struggle with emotional intelligence sometimes and am very reactionary," Gary said. "That's kind of one of the paths in the book. I actually learned a lot from my son." Aside from highlighting Brad's resilience, Gary said that the book aims to be a guide for all who want to find light in the face of adversity. He said, "Readers will discover valuable lessons about living in the present moment, embracing acceptance, and stubbornly holding on to hope, even when darkness seems overwhelming. This story may resonate strongly with families dealing with stress, caregiving, grief, and mental and emotional coping. I firmly believe this book will make a difference," said Gary. "I promised him a legacy, and that's when I really said I'm going to sit down and write a book about this." Gary explained that at 5 years old, Brad suffered a stroke and eventually was in and out of the hospital as doctors tried to identify the cause at hand. Initially, doctors concluded that Brad was suffering from restrictive cardiomyopathy, and he was given a pacemaker because the illness causes stiffness to the heart. But years later, doctors ultimately found that Brad was suffering from a rare genetic disorder called chronic gastrointestinal and intestinal dysrhythmia. The disorder affects the heart and the digestive system and impairs the rhythmic muscle contractions that propel food through the intestines, causing a digestive condition called intestinal pseudo-obstruction. The heart and digestive issues develop at the same time, usually by age 20. Eventually, the illness spread to impact Brad's lungs before his passing. his stomach and intestine basically started to stiffen and stopped processing food and stopped working. So he lost a lot of weight, ended up with constant chronic pain, explained Gary. The illness meant Brad needed to use parenteral nutrition, a medical treatment that delivers liquid nutrients like carbohydrates, fats, vitamins, and minerals directly into the bloodstream through an IV. While he could technically still eat on occasion, the use of PN became the main source of daily nutrition for Brad. Even though Brad had this situation where he's told, hey, you can't eat for the rest of your life, he was still the type of person, if he came into a room with a group of people, you'd want to meet him because his personality was just so very strong, positive, upbeat, said Gary. He was a caring person. He wanted to help people. He wanted to care for people, and he just exuded that. People just got to know him. He was just a really charismatic young man, and even though he suffered more in his short life than most people I've ever known, he was still the happiest, most positive, upbeat guy you could ever meet. That sentiment on Brad's life and experience is what eventually inspired Gary to write a book about his and his son's experience living with the illness. After Gary shared stories with family, friends, and community members in passing, many came to the same conclusion. He needed to share this story of resilience with the world. Gary said he was amazed at his son's resilience and ability to stay positive through episodes. After one episode mentioned in the book, Brad told his father how he was able to stay grounded through it all and still have a positive outlook on life. He said, "Actually, you taught me that, Dad. One of those times we were talking about stuff, and you talked to me about learning about impermanence and what it's about, and that one of the reasons that people suffer is because we don't realize things are impermanent, and we hang on to things that we want to keep, which keeps us tight, and we're greedy, and we want to hold on to those things, so if we lose them, we suffer," Gary said. Gary said Brad's maturity and mindfulness throughout his struggles were always inspiring. Through philosophical discussions with his son, Gary began learning more about himself as a father, an experience the book also addresses. "I was still doing what I needed to do, but internally burying the anger that I had over the hand that life dealt my family. And in the second half of the book, I talk about how I developed a mindfulness practice and how mindfulness practice helped me to deal with things better. The discussions that I would have with Bradley," said Nadu. "I'm still to this day trying to work that mindset into my life to be able to use it on a regular basis, because we talked about this stuff and he actually modeled it and showed it right in front of me. He kept it present for me. He made it easier for me to stay present and be more mindful." As of press time, the book has over 50 five-star reviews on Amazon since it was published in April, indicating to Gary that people are resonating with the memoir. Gary said that the positive response confirms that writing this book was a worthwhile endeavor. "My son, in the last few years of his life, all he ever wanted to do was help people. He went to Framingham State University because he wanted to become a dietitian, and his goal was to work at Boston Children's Hospital to help individuals that were on PN, parenteral nutrition, like him, and because he understood that experience and thought he'd be a great asset to that kind of thing," said Gary. "His story and the life he lived was just monumental. It's so special that people need to know about it because it will help them deal with a variety of things. I Love You the Mostest by Gary Nadeau is available on Amazon." Now let's take a look inside this week's edition. And our next story comes to us from Peter Tuhe. 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West Springfield. 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professional hockey in Western Massachusetts at the Springfield Hockey Heritage Society's annual Hockey Day on July 25th from 11:30 a.m. to 4 p.m. Tickets are $15 for members of the Heritage Society and $18 for non-members, available at hockeyday2026.eventbrite.com or in person at West Springfield's Steve Sports at 94 Front Street. The Springfield Hockey Heritage Society is a nonprofit that strives to preserve the history of hockey in Springfield, according to a press release. Hockey in Western Massachusetts dates back to 1926, when the Springfield Indians, named after the Springfield-based Indian Motorcycle Company, began playing for the American Hockey League at the Eastern States Coliseum. Hockey Day will take place just a building away from the Coliseum and features raffles, an auction for hockey memorabilia, and non-hockey related items, cornhole and other games, vintage jerseys and equipment displays, and exclusive merchandise and apparel with past Springfield hockey logos. Former Springfield Kings player Mike Corrigan said in the release that the event grows each year and includes more former professional players coming back to reminisce on their Springfield playing days. The Springfield Indians temporarily rebranded to the Kings from 1967 to 1975. The Springfield Hockey Heritage Society really cares about preserving the history of hockey in Springfield, and it shows, Corrigan said in the release. This gathering is a first class all the way. Springfield Hockey Heritage Society Executive Director Steve Bordeaux said around 20 former Springfield players will be in attendance to share stories and sign autographs. He added that the Springfield Thunderbirds team bus will be there, along with mascots from the Thunderbirds and possibly the Worcester Railers. It's a good day all in all, Bordeaux said. Just lots of stuff going on. The Springfield Thunderbirds bring their inflatable shooting game. There's cornhole for the kids and whomever to play. The event is going back to Springfield's hockey roots, and Bordeaux said the Heritage Society found the family of a player from the 1926 Springfield Indians and invited them to the event. There was one player on the 1926 team. His name was Henry Buddy Morocco, Bordeaux said. We've actually tracked down his descendants up in St. Catharines, Ontario, and we're bringing four of his descendants down. They couldn't be more excited to come down and see where Buddy played 100 years ago. I think that's going to be super special for them and for us. He added that the Heritage Society is just trying to have a great event for its attendees. It's more about the people that want to go and be a part of it, that they have a good time, Bordeaux said. We're behind the scenes putting it all together, and it could get stressful, and it does get stressful, but it's more about the people having a good time. More information on the Heritage Society can be found at hockeyspringfield.org. And our next story comes to us from Tina Lesniak. Brew at the Zoo blends craft beer, conservation, and community. Springfield. For one afternoon each summer, the zoo in Forest Park trades children's laughter for the clink of tasting glasses as hundreds of adults gather to sip local craft beer while supporting animal care and conservation. Now, in its eighth year, Brew at the Zoo has become more than a popular summer tradition. The August 1st event is the Zoo in Forest Park's largest annual fundraiser, helping provide daily care for more than 200 animals while supporting the zoo's award-winning wildlife education programs throughout the community. For Assistant Executive Director Gabri Tyson, the event also offers an opportunity to remind residents that the zoo depends heavily on community support. One thing many people don't realize is that the Zoo in Forest Park is an independent nonprofit community organization located within a city-run park, Tyson said. We are not owned or operated by the city of Springfield, so we rely on the support of our community, guests, and fundraising events like Brew at the Zoo to allow us to continue to serve as a resource within our community and for animals in need. This year's event, presented by People's Bank, runs from 1:30 to 5 p.m. and features samples from more than 20 breweries, live music by Stillwater Band, three food trucks, two dessert vendors, a raffle, and the chance to explore the zoo after hours. While many fundraising events remain largely unchanged from year to year, Tyson said Brew at the Zoo has evolved steadily by listening to both guests and participating vendors. Brew at the Zoo has definitely evolved over the past 8 years, and much of that growth has been driven by guest and vendor feedback, she said. We've worked to enhance the experience while keeping the event true to what it is. Among the changes are an extended VIP hour, the addition of a VIP non-drinking ticket option, and relocating the popular homebrew competition to a larger space that encourages more interaction among brewers and attendees. Returning guests, Tyson said, can expect all their favorite elements, like the great local breweries, live music, and animal encounters, and a fun afternoon supporting a great cause, along with the welcoming community atmosphere that has made Brew at the Zoo one of our signature events. The highlight of the event remains the VIP experience, which offers early admission, keeper talks, and up-close encounters with ambassador animals, including birds, reptiles, and small mammals. But Tyson emphasized those memorable moments never come at the expense of the animals' well-being. The well-being of our animals will always be our highest priority, she said. While we love creating memorable experiences for our guests, every animal's participation is completely voluntary. Before each encounter, animal care staff evaluate whether an ambassador animal is interested in participating. If an animal shows us through their behavior or body language that they aren't interested in participating that day, we don't force them, Tyson said. To reduce stress, the VIP experience is limited in length, and the animals are handled by the keepers and educators who know them best. Tyson said the zoo also intentionally keeps participating species a surprise until the day of the event. This is why we never announce in advance which animals will be participating in events or programs, she said. It allows our team to make decisions based solely on each animal's behavior and well-being that day. Although Brew at the Zoo is centered on craft beer, Tyson hopes visitors leave with something far more lasting than memories of a favorite brew. We hope first-time guests leave with a new appreciation for both our animals and our mission, she said. Many people think of the zoo as a place primarily for children, but Brew at the Zoo gives adults an excuse to return to the zoo for either for the first time or for the first time in a long time. She added that the zoo hopes visitors rediscover their curiosity about the natural world. While they're here, we hope they're reminded that you're never too old to learn something new. If guests leave feeling more connected to nature and inspired to become advocates for wildlife in their own backyard, then we've accomplished exactly what we set out to do. The event also features the return of its popular homebrew competition, where guests vote for their favorite amateur brew. Among the returning participants are Nick and Maddie Besnaz, owners of Strong House Brewing, who have competed for more than 5 years. Brew at the Zoo is one of our favorite beer events, the couple said in a statement. The atmosphere is always fun and supportive, from sharing brewing tips with fellow homebrewers to getting feedback and chatting with the attendees. Tyson offered one final reminder for prospective attendees. Brew at the Zoo is strictly a 21 and up event, she said. It's the perfect reason to hire a babysitter and come explore nature with a drink in your hand, of course. Brew at the Zoo will be held Saturday, August 1st. Advance tickets are required, and guests must present a valid photo ID for admission. Now let's take a look at some of the community-specific pages. First, from the East Hampton page, we've got a story from Tina Lesniak. Council approves federal immigration officials' resolution. East Hampton. At its July 15th meeting, the East Hampton City Council unanimously voted to support a resolution holding federal immigration agents accountable for violations of criminal law. Council members who spoke in support of the resolution noted that although it has no legal implications, it is important to voice support for the people who are being harmed by federal ICE agents. Council Vice President Felicia Jadzak spoke of her mother being an immigrant and how brown people are treated in this country, noting that this impacts our neighbors and that is why she supports the resolution. Councilor James J.P. Kwiatkowski noted that they have an obligation to show their support for the resolution and for the people affected, and that he looks forward to when we don't need to do this. Counselor Nathan Marquis spoke of the need to hold agents accountable for criminal violations and called ICE a rogue federal agency. While President Coney Denham noted the need to support the resolution for the people who have been silenced. Of the dozen community members who spoke about the resolution at the meeting, 10 spoke out in support, discussing the kidnapping and disappearance of people into ICE custody, the people who have been killed by ICE agents, and how future generations will view current societies that let this happen. 2 people spoke against the resolution, saying that ICE agents are doing their job and expressing concern about illegal immigrants who have harmed or killed citizens. The council also heard from Stephen DeSalners, chair of the licensing board, about the resignation of the clerk after the council recently denied a $1,500 stipend for his work. DeSalners explained that the clerk does most of the work of the board and processes a heavy paperwork load, calling the amount the mayor requested for the position ridiculously small. He asked the council to reconsider the request. He also asked the council for a formal apology for the way it openly discussed the job performance of the clerk at that meeting. DeSalners said members of the council had questioned his character and said that there were complaints filed against the clerk, but DeSalners said none had been filed that he knew of. Some council members responded that there have been some confusion surrounding the stipend and seemed open to reconsidering a new request from the mayor. Quincensky said he would like to rewatch the meeting to see exactly what happened. Here's another story on the East Hampton page of this week's edition. This one comes to us from Trent Lavakis. City Space announces latest Pay It Forward program cohort. East Hampton. Now in its 5th year of expanding opportunities for local artists and performers, City Space's Pay It Forward program has announced its latest cohort for 2026. The program is a residency and performance initiative supporting creative performers across Western Mass with rehearsal space and performance space inside City Space's Blue Room, stipends, professional development, and opportunities through peer learning, mentorship, and coaching. Artists from Hamden, Hampshire, and Franklin counties are supported as they develop new work and share it with audiences in an accessible, community-centered performance space. The 2026 awardees include Sable Island Pony Music from Greenfield, the Maison of St. Mort Dance, Fashion, and Performance from Springfield, Debbie Bedea Theater from Chicopee, Leo Harrison Music from East Hampton, Scott Sue Music from Amherst, Kate Chalowski Winters Theater from Northampton, Ken Harris Theater from Springfield, Bella Lavavi and Ang Buxton Theater from Greenfield and Springfield. Performances will take place inside the Blue Room at Old Town Hall from August 2026 through February 2027. And many of the works will be presented as part of an ongoing creative process developed during each artist's residency. The program was founded 5 years ago by City Space Board President Burns Maxey, along with other board members, in response to the question of how to utilize the Blue Room to its full potential while giving artists from the region access to the performance space for free. The program was soon born as a way to share the city's resources inside Old Town Hall and connect with performers in the community seeking a platform for their work. This is my 3rd season now running the Pay It Forward program as the venue and program manager, and it has been so special to see where our cohorts go next, said venue and program manager Zoe Feldman. As part of the Pay It Forward program, we aim to create long-lasting connections with cohort members and the City Space community. Fieldman said that the multiple past program members have gone on to work on City Space's Artist Advisory Committee and its Review Committee. They have also worked with past cohort members after the completion of their projects to co-produce other shows at City Space through its Partners in Performance series, and many artists have gone on to join similar programs like the Community Foundation of Western Mass Valley Creates cohort. We have really seen that this program acts as a launch pad for artists to take their work to the next level, Fieldman said, adding that it's been impressive to see the diversity and uniqueness among the cohorts accepted. No one year looks the same, and each show is a standout experience. This year, I am excited to be welcoming so many musicians to the Blue Room, including our first show of the season on August 22nd, featuring Sable Island Pony, who plays haunted lo-fi folk and indie music, Fieldman said. In addition to concerts, audiences can expect puppets, theater, drag, and so much more. We also really have a spectrum of one-person shows to larger devised works. Musician Sable Island Pony will take the stage for the first performance in this year's Pay It Forward series. Pay It Forward comes at exactly the right time for me, she said. As I prepare to release my first single and work toward my first album, this opportunity feels like a meaningful vote of confidence in the work. I'm especially excited to collaborate with other artists to transform the room into an immersive space where the songs, paintings, stories, and community that have grown together over the years can all exist side by side. The performance series will once again feature the Pay It Forward punch card to encourage audience members to come to as many of the performances as they can to cultivate more of a series feeling to the cohort's shows. This initiative will offer audience members the option to buy a punch card up front for 4 or 8 shows that they can bring as their ticket to any of the performances. For more information about the Pay It Forward program, this year's cohort, and performance schedule, visit cityspaceeasthampton.org. This program is one of my favorite parts of my job. By working one-on-one with the performers who have been offered access and resources, we can focus on the artistry in a way that is so rare in this field. Removing the barriers of cost and access allows talented and deserving artists to realize their dreams, and that alone inspires me every day, says Fieldman. It is such a gift for us at City Space to partner with such dedicated and talented artists from across the region. I am especially grateful to all the Pay It Forward artists who have trusted us to help present their work and to bring their communities to City Space. And we wouldn't be able to offer this program without our program sponsors' support and the audiences who keep the program's name alive. Now let's check out the Northampton page of this week's edition with a story from Trent Lavakis. 126 King Street Tenants Union Call for Negotiations. Northampton. After experiencing rent increases and maintenance concerns, tenants at 126 King Street stood outside the Hampshire Property Management Building to demand that their landlord and property managers negotiate in good faith. The gathering was part of a press conference with the Northampton Tenants Union during a scorching hot day on July 10th. Tenants at the property claimed that the rent increases they experienced this year are unfair and will push many of them out of the city. In June, tenants demanded that their landlord, Michelle Sun, negotiate them in an effort to roll back rent increases, set a reasonable schedule for when future increases might come, and establish inspection and maintenance standards for the air conditioning systems. Hampshire Property Management Group declined to comment to Reminder Publishing about the claims made by tenants at the press conference, and Sun could not be reached for comment. Tenants claim that Sun has skirted tenant law, entering apartments without warning, and avoided negotiations regarding the increases. I'm here today because stable, functional, affordable housing is a right, and because landlords will almost never respect that right unless they are made to do so, said Colin Weinstein, a member of the Northampton Tenants Union. King Street tenants knew that to afford to live in the town where they work and not get hit with unexpected rent increases, they were going to have to negotiate with their landlord. That is all we are here today to ask, that Michelle Sun sit down and negotiate with the people that pay her thousands of dollars a month. The tenants said that after previously being ignored by Sun, Hampshire Property Management finally agreed to a meeting on July 2nd. When meeting time came, however, Sun did not physically show up, and she instead had another employee put her on speakerphone during the meeting. According to tenants, after only a few minutes, Sung hung up while a tenant was speaking. Specifically, many tenants have been faced with a 6 to 9% increase to their rents. Tenants also noted that a vacant two-bedroom unit that was posted for $1,600 in 2025 has now been posted for $2,250, which tenants say is another example of the unfair hikes to rent pricing they've been presented with. Tenant Mila Wenick shared claims during the press conference that Sun had at one point entered into their apartment to inspect the property without any notice and walked into Wenick's bedroom while they were sleeping in their boxers. At the time, I didn't want to be labeled for the troublesome tenant for complaining, so I moved on, Wenick said. When our tenants' association formed several months later, organizing with my neighbors taught me that this incident felt violating because it is a violation of my rights to privacy and security in my own home. Wenick's roommate, Maya Penuel, shared the same claim and said that tenants of 126 King Street want Sun to sit down with them to negotiate new lease terms instead of leaving them in the dark. All of our proposed lease terms, including predictable rent increase schedules, clear communication about repairs, yearly HVAC inspection, come directly from real issues that we have been affected by. We've repeatedly asked her to work with us, and we have told her that we are open to good faith compromises on our ask. Yet, after trying again and again, I still have only seen her face that time when she barged into our bedroom, said Penuel. We're not just negotiating for ourselves, but so that future neighbors and tenants of our building can have more housing security as well. Tenants also made claims that a property manager has entered multiple units to perform unannounced, non-urgent fire alarm testing, which set off alarms throughout the building. They also said the property manager used their key to unlock tenants' homes when they did not immediately answer the door. Tenants said they are demanding recognition of their rights to reasonable notice and privacy in their own homes. One tenant named Elsa read a statement on behalf of her neighbor, Silas, who could not attend. In the statement, Silas reiterated the call for both Sun and Hampshire Property Management Group to come to the negotiating table and to stop avoiding these concerns from tenants. Today, we're here to ask a simple thing, the ability to talk to our landlord face-to-face and negotiate a fair lease and fair rents, the statement read. When I received a $150 or 9% rent increase earlier this year, I did not even know the name of the person who was asking me to pay so much of my grad student income in rent. Instead, our landlord pays Hampshire Property Management Group to act as a middleman so she doesn't have to face the people she's pushing into housing precarity. Despite the repeated requests for a bargaining meeting, tenants said Sun and Hampshire Property Management had refused to negotiate collectively with tenants in good faith. Tenants also said that the property manager denied having the authority to negotiate and emphatically refused to set up a meeting with Sun. In another recent meeting on Zoom, tenants say that Sun's lawyer declined to negotiate lease terms while Sun herself watched with her microphone and camera off. Also in attendance and speaking at the press conference were members of Springfield No One Leaves and the East Hampton Tenants Union, who were in support of the King Street tenants. At the conference, they called for continued efforts in bringing rent control to the state following the state's Supreme Judicial Court's decision to block a rent control ballot measure. Northampton tenants shared similar sentiments, adding that without protections, tenants are left vulnerable to predatory rent increases. Michelle Sun is one person who is in charge of so many people's lives. She determines whether we get to live here and work here. She can't even be bothered to meet with us. Apparently, we don't get that right, said Emily, another tenant of 126 King Street. She and Hampshire Property Management Group have dodged us, ghosted us, ignored us, and lawyered up instead of negotiating with us for incredibly reasonable asks. We are here to put public pressure on Michelle. Apparently, us asking nicely for our landlord to negotiate with us is not enough. Now let's

0: This broadcast service is provided by Valley iRadio. The material being read is the copyright property of the publications being read. Access to this program is solely for persons who cannot read the original printed version due to a visual impairment or other disability. By continuing to listen, you confirm that you have such a condition.
1: Ferrazza said, and they brought most of all their faith in God, in this case, the Blessed Mother, Our Lady of Mount Carmel. Ferrazza added that there is a connection between current and former members because they were their parents, aunts, and uncles. We carry forth their memory and the values that they brought to America 100 years, which is our faith in God, our love of the United States, a love of family and friends, our food, and our music, he said. And those values were what they built their life upon, the foundation 100 years ago. And I'd like to think that today they're not antiquated ideals, that we still continue today to honor them by living our life that way, and I know they'd be proud of us. Ferrazza said people can look forward to homemade Italian food throughout the festival. All the food that we serve here, there are no food trucks, we won't allow it. We want to control the quality of the food as well as the price, he said. We know we are catering to our family and friends and residents, so all the food here is prepared in our kitchens upstairs by the members of Mount Carmel. So it's not a food truck thing like the Big E. If I can brag a little bit, we are known for the quality of our Italian food. Ferrazza added that while attendees can expect traditional Italian food like spaghetti and meatballs, the society's fried dough is legendary. For desserts, Ferrazza said people will be able to try food from Cake Boss as the festival is partnering with Maurizio Belgiovini, the director of operations at Carlo's Bakery. The festival kicks off on Thursday, July 30th with a religious candlelight procession followed by free coffee, soda, and Italian pastries. On Friday, July 31st, Johnny Six Guns will perform. Brat Pack will perform on July 2nd. Ferrazza said Saturday's performance is the pinnacle with Martin's appearance. Deanna Martin, the daughter of Dean Martin, who performed here 2006 until 2016, every year, will be returning to perform that night. Those years that she was here, as a gesture of goodwill to Mount Carmel, she always called on one of her celebrity friends, he said. Some of those celebrity friends include Mary Wilson, Bobby Rydell, and Joe Piscopo. This year, Ferrazza said the celebrity friend is Tony Orlando, who is coming out of retirement for the festival. Ferrazza said his wife suggested getting Martin to perform for the first time in 2006 after seeing she was going to perform at Foxwoods. He then picked up her book, Through My Father's Eyes, and found out that his favorite food was pasta fagioli. His wife then made pasta fagioli to bring to a meet and greet following her Foxwoods performance. I asked her if she'd come here, and I explained that our resources are limited, and her husband John stepped in and said, it's not always about the money, it's about relationships. As I was leaving, John says, you know, maybe sometime we can come, and Deanna said, nope, we're going this year, he said. On Sunday morning, there will be an outdoor mass at 9 a.m., This particular mass, because it's 100 years, will be celebrated by the Archbishop of Hartford. The mass is a combination of a traditional mass, but some of the readings are in Italian, and it's just a great opportunity for people to come and see, he said. Following the mass, the society will take the statue of the Blessed Mother and put it on a float and process with the float through the streets of Thompsonville. Alongside the procession, a Boston-based Italian marching band will perform. While Ferrazza said Thompsonville initially was the Italian section of Enfield, he said the society continues the tradition in honor of the society's founders and religious beliefs. He added that preparations for the festival are done entirely by the members of the society. What you'll see is, usually starting right after the 4th of July, our members will get out of work, change into their clothes, and come, and we work together to make this happen, he said. Reflecting on the 100th anniversary, Ferrazza said he wanted to honor the society's founders with the festival. It's a celebration, not just of the current members, but we really want to

0: and respect to our founders. Pretty heroic people. Uneducated but hardworking, bricklayers, stonemasons, carpenters. They left their country, they left their family behind to come to America so their children could be Americans and have a better way of life, he said. I think they'd be pretty proud that 100 years have gone by and the seeds that they planted back in 1926 continue today. Peraza said the society is a 501c3 nonprofit, and they give back to the community by allowing people to use its field as a town park, offering its hall for the town to use for ceremonies and events, hosting a dinner fundraiser for Wreaths Across America in Enfield, and much more. The society also hosts a Mount Carmel-style pasta supper once a month. We're very community-oriented, and that's what we want to do, is we want to be good neighbors and help all those different charities, he said. Everything the society does is catered to families. Coming into Mount Carmel, I feel that time stands still. It still feels like maybe the 1950s, 1960s by design, he said. We all know the reality of our world today, but it's a reprieve from what's going on outside. And you can come here and you see your neighbors or people you went to high school with. You get a folding chair, you sit in front of the bandstand, you eat some great food, it's local, it's safe. Everything we do here is catered for families. Peraza said the festival is an opportunity for the public and members of the society to celebrate the society's values. It's a very special place, certainly for me and for a lot of people that grew up in town. For the people that didn't grow up in town, it's a great opportunity to come and try something here that's a little different, he said. Tickets for the festival are $5, and children under 12 get in for free. The festival runs from 5 to 11 p.m. on Friday and Saturday, and 5 to 10 p.m. on Sunday. Enfield's Our Lady of Mount Carmel Society is located at 93 Park Ave. And the final story in this week's edition comes to us from Trent Lavakis. Hilltown 6 Pottery Tour celebrates 20th year with 8 studios. 8 nationally recognized potters will open their studios in the Hilltowns of Western Mass to guest artists and visitors on the last weekend of July for the Hilltown 6 Pottery Tour, which returns to celebrate its 20th anniversary. The tour, which began in 2005, highlighting 6 local potters and several studios, has grown into a beloved and unique art experience that offers visitors a rare chance to step inside the creative spaces where functional and sculptural pottery is made. Visitors will witness firsthand live pottery demonstrations courtesy of the host potters and the guest artists featured during this event. The weekend tour, which is free and open to the public, will take place on Saturday, July 25th and Sunday, July 26th from 10 a.m. to 5 p.m. 8 local pottery studios will participate within a 20 to 45 minute radius of Northampton, drawing ceramics enthusiasts, pottery collectors, and curious first-timers from across New England. The tour includes stops in Ashfield, Cummington, Westhampton, Williamsburg, Worthington, and Windsor, where potters have worked for decades. Each potter will bring a distinct voice and approach to their work, from functional tableware to sculptural art, making the tour as much a journey through different artistic visions as it is a tour of the Hilltown landscape, according to organizers. Maps, pottery bios, demonstration schedules, and directions are available at hilltown6.com. Potters tend to be tucked away in these little quiet hidden places, by and large, working on their own, so you would never even know they were here. But we tend to like beautiful places, featured potter Christy Knox told Reminder Publishing. At the beginning, it was little and like starting any kind of event or business or whatever. You start out with nothing and you build from there. We are really fortunate though. I can't believe it's been 20 years. Knox is one of the hosting potters involved in the event and has actively been involved in it since its origins. Fellow host potters will include Robbie Heidinger, Maya Mishin, Michael McCarthy, Hiroshi Nakayama, Mark Shapiro, Constance Talbot, and Sam Taylor. Across the different host studios, 20 guest artists from around New England and as far away as Georgia will be present, leading demonstrations and sharing their own personal work. The tour was born 2 decades ago after Shapiro and other potters came together to brainstorm how they could recreate a local version of a popular pottery tour they learned of and visited in Minnesota. Knox quickly joined in on the effort and, as a frequent seller at craft fairs, was looking for an opportunity to essentially cut out the middleman and bring people in direct contact with potters and their work. Knox explained that when people purchased an item from a gallery, they only know so much about the piece and its creator. When people buy from an artist at a craft fair like the Hilltown Tour, there's more of an intimacy to that experience. If you come to an artist's studio and buy a piece of pottery, you now have the opportunity to have the full story of what went into that pot, said Knox. You can have a friend that you always meet somewhere else, but when you go to their house, you know so much more about who they are and how they live and what they want around them. And it's like that in an artist's studio. You can see where the work was made, how it was made, the kilns that were used, the environment in which the artist lives and thinks and creates. She added, "It's just the best opportunity because I do think with handmade pots, an artist lives inside of this. When you go home and then use that pot every time you pick it up, I can't tell you how many people tell me, 'Christy, I live with you every day. Your mug is my favorite mug, and you greet me in the morning every day. I live in these pots.'" Knox added that potters will showcase various techniques and materials to attendees during the scheduled demonstrations and participatory events throughout both days. One of the unique features of Knox's work is how she utilizes her home garden in Cummington by incorporating different plants. She said she'll take different plants and mold the different textures and patterns into her clay and onto her work. "My work is hand-built as opposed to being thrown on the potter's wheel. The surface decoration that I use incorporates plants and flowers from my garden," explained Knox. "I've been following that line of thinking all these years, just drilling down into the idea, developing different forms along the way, and developing my embossing technique." She credited one of the event's co-founders, Mark Shapiro, for creating an emphasis on education around pottery, and she added that the event has grown over the last 2 decades. "I think one of the things that really differentiates us is that Mark really pushed to have an educational component in the tour, which is brilliant. So we have free demonstrations that are scheduled on the website throughout the weekend in all the studios," Knox added. "It's endless. You could study ceramics full time your entire life, and at the end, you would only know the pie shape of what you were able to study. You would never know everything about ceramics. It's what keeps me constantly fascinated." During the tour, visitors will witness clay artists crafting teapots, vases, pitchers, and more from start to finish. They will also see artists throw pots on a foot-powered treadle wheel, walk inside a giant wood-burning kiln, and taste fresh bread baked in a ceramic, flame-proof cloche. "It's self-guided, so you can see what there is this year. You can decide where you want to go, and whether you want to go to 4 studios in one day, or go to all of them and spend the whole weekend doing it. It's up to each person," Knox said. "The host potters are constantly growing and developing our work. If you came to my studio 5 years ago, you're going to see more developed work now. But with our guest potters that are always changing, you get to see new potters every year." Keeping in that tradition, potters and other artists will donate a portion of their proceeds to local food pantries. "Giving back to the community just seems like a great opportunity when we do an event like this. We've supported local arts programs and schools for a long time, but the last few years it seemed like the place that is most in need is the food bank, more so than ever before. Through the pandemic and now through government cuts and funding, if you ask any food bank, their need just continues to skyrocket," Knox said. Knox said the opportunity for attendees to purchase work on site is a great economic driver because the money always stays within the communities these potters call home. She added that she is very thankful to have been involved in the pottery tours since its beginnings and is excited to celebrate 20 years of the event. I most appreciate the beautiful community of pottery collectors who come through these doors and are in many cases old friends, some new friends, but all lovers of pottery. We all share this passion in one way or another. You can feel it. It's palpable in this room during that weekend. Everyone is so thrilled, Knox said. Well, that's all for this week's edition. For Valley Eye Radio, this is Tom Cosgrove. This has been the reminder for Hampshire County for July 23rd, 2026.
1: Hi, I'm Linda. I'll be reading a magazine article from AARP, the magazine, October-November 2025 issue. Money Saver, 9 smart financial fixes you can tackle in an hour. It doesn't take long to save money and protect yourself against fraud, by Daniel Bortz. Shoring up your finances doesn't have to mean hours of slogging through statements, investments, and bills. You have ways to improve your situation quickly. Got 60 spare minutes? Make that time pay off by taking on one or more of these simple tasks. 1. Check your credit report. A recent survey from the nonprofits Consumer Reports and Work Money found that 44% of respondents who checked their credit report spotted at least one error. Mistakes such as a bill you paid being marked as outstanding could be dragging down your credit score. Finding an unfamiliar account could help you uncover potential fraud too. Accounts that don't belong to you are a major red flag, says Ted Rossman, a credit card analyst at Bankrate. This could be identity theft or a mix-up, such as someone with a similar name. Go to annualcreditreport.com to get a free copy of your credit report from each of the 3 major credit bureaus, Equifax, Experian, and TransUnion. 2. 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Freezing your credit prevents credit bureaus from releasing financial information to third parties, making it harder for identity thieves to open accounts in your name. And you are a juicy target. Older Americans have often achieved higher credit scores, Rossman says, but because they're not applying for as many loans, fraud could go undetected for longer periods of time. You can request a freeze for free, online or by phone, in minutes by contacting each of the 3 credit bureaus. It's simple to temporarily lift a credit freeze so that you can open a legitimate account. 3. Sign up for an IRS Identity Protection PIN. People ages 65 to 74 are at greater risk of large financial losses from tax-related scams, a 2025 survey by McAfee found. An Identity Protection PIN can help protect your taxpayer data from cyber criminals. 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Once you verify your identity, you'll receive a 6-digit number to use when filing your taxes, and you'll get a new IP PIN each year. This will provide taxpayers with the peace of mind that come tax time, no one else is claiming a refund in their name, says Carl Breedlove, a research analyst at the Tax Institute at H&R Block. 4. Download a few grocery store apps. By downloading a supermarket's mobile app and signing up for its loyalty program, you get access to special deals and digital coupons. Grocery store apps are one of the most underrated savings tools, says Stephanie Carls, a retail trends analyst at the coupon site RetailMeNot. Shop at several grocery stores. You might download Flip, a free app that lets you select multiple supermarkets and browse their circulars. 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Apps like Checkout 51, Ibotta, and Receipt Hog let you earn cash back by submitting receipts on purchases from certain supermarkets. 5. Shop for cheaper auto insurance. Car insurance inflation isn't going away. The cost of motor vehicle insurance was up 5.3% year over year in July, according to the U.S. Bureau of Labor Statistics. Prices can vary among providers, so it pays to get several offers before renewing your policy. To speed up your insurance shopping, consider getting multiple quotes using a comparison site such as Insurify, Policy Genius, or the Zebra. All the policies that you review should have the same types and amounts of coverage, says Loretta Warders, spokesperson for the Insurance Information Institute. It is difficult to compare policies. For instance, if one provides $50,000 in property damage liability coverage and another only $30,000. 6. Apply for a low interest balance transfer card. Nearly half of adults age 50 and up carry credit card debt, a recent AARP survey found. Moving high interest credit card debt to a balance transfer credit card with a low introductory interest rate, perhaps even 0%, could save you a lot if you can pay off the balance before the introductory rate expires. Signing up for a 0% balance transfer credit is my favorite credit card debt payoff tip, Rossman says. Many balance transfer card applications take less than 20 minutes, but you typically need a credit score of about 670 or higher to qualify. Recent options include the U.S. Bank Shield, Visa, which offers 0% interest on balance transfers and new purchases for 24 months, the Wells Fargo Reflect, with 0% interest on balance transfers and new purchases for 21 months, and the AARP Essential Rewards MasterCard and AARP Travel Rewards MasterCard from Barclays, both of which offer 0% interest on balance transfers for 15 months. With all of these cards, you will pay a fee of 5% on each transfer. 7. Search for unclaimed assets. About 1 in 7 Americans have unclaimed cash or property, according to the National Association of Unclaimed Property Administrators. Unclaimed property can be anything from forgotten checking accounts, payroll checks, insurance payments, even the contents of a safe deposit box, says Sean Snyder, CEO of the National Association of State Treasurers. You can go to missingmoney.com to find unclaimed property in states where you've lived or worked. In one shot, you can search 49 states, Washington, D.C., and Puerto Rico. 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The free website provided by NAUPA also contains a national index with direct links and contact information for each state's official unclaimed property program. 8. 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Signing up for promotions, newsletters, and other email communication from retailers where you shop regularly can get you many deals and discounts, but those emails could also lure you into spending money on things you don't really need. A better approach is to set up an email address specifically for shopping. Doing this is one of those small moves that can lead to big savings, Carl says. It keeps your main inbox clutter-free while giving you first dibs on deals, exclusive codes, and early sale alerts from your favorite retailers. 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
5: Welcome to Friday. It is the 24th of July, 2026. Time now to begin the reading of the Wall Street Journal on the Talking Information Center. And with the Friday Wall Street Journal, we say hello to George and Steve.
6: Thank you, John, and welcome to the Wall Street Journal. It's our great pleasure to read for you today. We'll begin with the appetizer section on the front page of the journal, the What's News column. These are news briefs that are give us a hint of what these articles are. We'll hit each one of them in detail as we move through the paper today. Oil prices rose above $100 a barrel, and stock investors leery of tech issues helped pull down the S&P 500, NASDAQ, and Dow by 1.2, 2.6, and 1% respectively. Intel reported sales of $16.1 billion for the June quarter, up 25% from a year earlier, and beating analyst estimates by 11%. Stripe is in talks to acquire OpenRouter, a startup that helps developers choose between AI models, though the exact price being discussed couldn't be learned. The EU fined Alphabet's Google $1 billion for breaching its digital competition rules in a case that risks aggravating tensions with the Trump administration. Shares of Tesla fell more than 14% after the electric vehicle maker missed earnings targets and reported negative cash flow for the first time in 2 years. Ford and Geely, that's G-E-E-L-Y, arranged for the Chinese automaker to build some of its cars at Ford plants in Valencia, Spain, while also committing to jointly develop a new SUV. Nestle agreed to sell half of its water unit, home to Perrier and San Pellegrino, to private equity group Platinum Equity in a $3.4 billion deal. Lockheed Martin boosted its outlook after second quarter profit rose as the defense contractor continued to expand munitions production. And finally, Comcast reported a lower profit for the second quarter, but narrowed subscriber losses in its domestic residential broadband business for the second quarter in a row. Good morning, Steve.
7: Good morning, George. On the front page of today's Wall Street Journal, oil roars past $100, threatens economy. Crude hits levels that could rev inflation, pressuring GOP ahead of midterms. Article by Benoit Morin, Allison Sider, and Sam Goldfarb. Oil prices roared back on Thursday to crack the $100 a barrel mark, an inflation-triggering threshold that threatens to bedevil the U.S. economy while putting pressure on the Republicans ahead of the midterm elections. As President Trump warned, Iran could soon feel major military punishment. Brent crude, the global gauge, topped $100 a barrel for the first time since May. The U.S. oil price shot up 6.2% to $92.19 a barrel. Higher energy prices reverberated through the markets, stoking a sell-off in government bonds that sent the yield on the 10-year Treasury note, a key barometer for borrowing costs, to new 18-month highs. The Dow Jones Industrial Average and S&P 500 both lost around 1% on Thursday, while worries about runaway artificial intelligence spending by big technology firms dragged the NASDAQ composite down more than 2%. Mortgage rates rose to the highest level in nearly a year, with the 30-year fixed rate hitting 6.58%. Some economists now predict that a nearly 7% U.S. mortgage rate looms. The pace of inflation had been cooling in June as energy prices declined during the temporary ceasefire, and Americans showed a modestly improved mood about the economy earlier this month. Now, prices at the pump have made a U-turn. The national average retail price of unleaded gasoline pushed back above $4 a gallon this week, taking a bigger bite out of Americans' wallets. Diesel prices have been rising even faster than those for gasoline or crude oil. Diesel, which fuels trucks, construction equipment, and farming implements, tends to have an even greater impact on the economy and inflation when its price rises. The national average retail price was about $5.21 a gallon on Thursday, up 39% from a year ago, according to AAA. For months, Trump has been frustrated by high oil prices, which his aides privately fear could hurt Republicans in the midterm elections, according to people familiar with the matter. The president told advisors in June that they needed to pressure gasoline retailers and oil companies to reduce prices, according to people familiar with the matter. And the administration officials have discussed various ways they could seek to lower prices, including exerting additional pressure on the energy industry. The chiefs of the U.S. biggest oil companies, including Chevron, ConocoPhillips, and Occidental Petroleum, are in regular contact with the Trump administration about the upheaval in energy markets, according to people familiar with the matter. Their attitude and calls with the administration, one of the people said, is essentially, you can't have it both ways. If there's a war in the Middle East and the Strait of Hormuz is effectively closed, prices are going to be high. White House spokeswoman Taylor Rogers said, as the U.S. military degrades the terrorist Iranian regime's ability to attack commercial vessels and disrupt the free flow of energy through the Strait of Hormuz, oil and gas prices will plummet back to pre-conflict levels. Meanwhile, shares in major air carriers slid on Thursday as American Airlines and Southwest Airlines tempered their guidance for the year to reflect oil prices march higher. Just 3 weeks ago, American expected its full-year pre-tax income to approach $1.5 billion. The company's new forecast that it will break even at the midpoint of its updated guidance range sent shares tumbling more than 8%. Airlines have passed along much of their added fuel cost by raising fares. Passengers so far have been willing to pay more, but that is only offsetting about half of the increase in carriers' fuel bills, executives have said. Meanwhile, the changing tides of the war are whipsawing entire market sectors. Energy stocks in the S&P 500 have swung between large gains and losses since fighting began, closely tracking oil prices. The energy-hungry industrial sector has mostly moved in the opposite direction, though a sharp climb in defense contractor stocks sent it surging on Thursday. And moves in the bond market show investors expect oil's surge to drive interest rates higher. Investors bet on inflation by buying and selling both ordinary U.S. treasuries and those that hedge the risk of inflation, called Treasury Inflation Protected Securities, or TIPS, TIPS. The gap between the yields of the two types of bonds, known as the break-even rate, has been relatively steady, suggesting that investors expect annual inflation to average around 2.3% over the next decade. Still, yields on both types of treasuries have been rising sharply together, with 10-year TIPS yield hitting its highest level since 2023, according to Tradeweb. The yield on the benchmark 10-year U.S. Treasury note also topped 4.7% Thursday, its highest closing level in 18 months, before the start of the president's second term. The move shows investors are concerned that the Federal Reserve will need to raise interest rates and keep them higher for longer to ensure that inflation remains in check. Given what's happened in just recent days with the 10-year Treasury, I think mortgage rates will get closer to 7% in the coming weeks, said Mark Fleming, chief economist at First American. George.
8: AI spending rips tech stocks. Concerns shave $890 billion in market value from the Magnificent Seven, driven by Hannah Aaron Lang, Tina Lee, and Caitlin McCabe. Wall Street is reckoning with a new reality. The biggest tech companies are no longer cash-printing machines. Concerns about Alphabet's and Tesla's earnings results spread to other major tech stocks on Thursday, with investors dialed in to the implications of ramped-up capital spending, putting a dent in the artificial intelligence trade. Alphabet's shares slumped some 7%, costing the company more than $293 billion in market value, its largest one-day market cap loss on record. Shares of Tesla tumbled 15%, the stock's worst post-earnings performance ever. The sell-off extended to other tech stocks. Meta fell 3.4%. Oracle slid 4.6%. The Magnificent Seven erased nearly $890 billion in market value, the biggest one-day market cap decline since the tariff turmoil of April 2025. The NASDAQ Composite lost 2.2%. Both Alphabet and Tesla reported soaring revenue, but investors instead zeroed in on their AI spending. The phrase of the day, free cash flow, which turned negative at both. Alphabet's free cash flow came in at negative $5.9 billion, the first negative result since the company went public in 2004. The company's finance chief said free cash flow would remain under pressure as the company deepens its investments in AI. Alphabet also lifted its capital spending forecast to as much as $205 billion just this year. Meanwhile, Tesla is spending big on its pivot toward autonomous vehicles and robotics. That includes building a chip manufacturing facility called TerraFab, which Tesla is developing in partnership with Elon Musk's rocket company SpaceX and Intel. Meta Platforms is projected to report negative free cash flow when it releases second quarter results next week, according to analysts surveyed by FactSet. Analysts expect the same from Amazon.com, which also reports next week and already saw its free cash flow dip into the red in the first quarter. The world's biggest tech companies, which came to be known for generating ample cash and stable balance sheets, are in the middle of a transformation. They have all bet their futures to some extent on rising AI use, investing in data centers that will make it possible to deliver the computing needed to process AI queries. Those companies are racking up unprecedented debt to fund their AI infrastructure plans. At the same time, cheaper open source AI systems threaten the business models of leading AI labs whose computing and chip needs are driving hyperscale spending. Microsoft, which expects to double its capital spending this fiscal year, is alone among the big AI spenders, often called hyperscalers, in generating positive cash flow with expectations for more than $16 billion in the June quarter, according to FactSet. Investors are genuinely concerned that these companies are in the midst of destroying some of the most successful, scalable, investor-friendly business models the equity market has ever seen, said Mike O'Rourke, chief market strategist at Jones Trading. That should be alarming. Steve.
7: Unpredictability is at top of the Fed's agenda, article by Nick Tamerios. Next week's Federal Reserve meeting is shaping up as one of the least predictable in years. A renewed oil shock and a hawkish faction pressing to raise rates have collided with cooler inflation data that helps the case for a hold. Presiding over it is a new chairman who has revealed nothing about which way he leans. Warsh has vowed to restore price stability, to disabuse investors of the idea the Fed has implicitly accepted higher inflation. He hasn't spelled out how current interest rates will accomplish that. The officials pressing to raise rates are the more insistent, and a few of them are candidates to dissent if rates stay on hold. Some influential policymakers last week suggested they were inclined to hold, but could support tighter policy this year. A hold would potentially settle little by pushing the debate to September. At the Fed's last meeting, half of Warsh's 18 colleagues expected they would need to raise rates this year. The other half thought they wouldn't. On Wednesday, futures markets put the chance of a rate increase at roughly 1 in 3 when the Fed meets July 28th and 29th, up from about 1 in 10 late last week, according to CME Group. The jump tracked a renewed run-up in energy prices as Middle East conflict has flared again. I can make a good case for either raising rates or not, said William English, a former senior Fed economist now at Yale. The deciding factor, he said, is largely out of the Fed's hands. Whether the Iran conflict eases and oil falls back or worsens and leaves the Fed with a more stubborn inflation problem. If the Iran situation pushes prices up, they'll wish they raised rates, he said. They're just kind of stuck. The case for waiting rests on recent economic data. Energy prices declined in June, and underlying prices were flat in the Consumer Price Index. The June employment report gave no sign of a tight labor market pushing prices higher. The data have been more favorable than what the Fed had in front of them in June, said Dean Markey, chief economist at hedge fund Point 72 Asset Management. It would be strange for the Fed to respond to that set of data by hiking when it chose not to in June. Officials who are more patient argue that this year's inflation has been driven by a series of one-off shocks. First, tariffs, and later, higher energy prices from the war with Iran. That a central bank is supposed to look through rather than fight with interest rates. Some point to signs that the impulse from tariffs on imported goods has finally run its course. There are encouraging reasons to expect that inflation has peaked and should edge down in coming quarters, New York Fed President John Williams said last week. More officials worry their interest rate setting at 3.5 to 3.75% is too low for an economy that keeps defying fears of a slowdown, with inflation still above its 2% target and new price shocks in play. Even after stripping out one-off shocks, they argue, underlying inflation has been stuck near 2.5% for roughly a year, a sign that current setting isn't restrictive enough. Lofty stock markets and easy borrowing conditions for companies suggest the economy could absorb higher rates without much difficulty. Better modest restriction now than severe restriction later, Dallas Fed President Lori Logan said in a speech last week. With an increase, Warsh would be able to define his chairmanship on his own terms. Raising rates over a president who has demanded lower ones would dispatch the idea, pressed by Democrats during his confirmation, that he is Trump's sock puppet. Delivering on his vow before the rest of the committee forces the issue, would show him leading it rather than trailing it. One hike gets you more than you might think for your reputation when you are new to the job, said Mark Summerlin of Evenflow Macro. Several Fed officials who had suggested they wouldn't push for July increase, including Governors Lisa Cook, Christopher Waller, and Philip Jefferson, have said one will become harder to postpone if the inflation outlook doesn't improve. Some officials willing to hold steady next week may genuinely think an increase is unneeded, or they might simply be reluctant to force the hand of a chairman who hasn't shown it. Right now, the data is moving in his direction, where he can probably sit tight and buy time, said Michael Gappin, chief U.S. economist at Morgan Stanley. In the absence of guidance from Walsh, investors have taken their cues from wherever they can find them. Walsh, Williams, and Jefferson form the Fed's policy steering group, known internally as the Troika. Under Walsh's predecessor, Jerome Powell, the two vice chairs helped build support for a policy proposal they workshopped ahead of the meeting, giving markets a read on their thinking. The Troika has continued to meet under Walsh, but he said he wants messier meetings whose outcomes aren't settled in advance. George.
8: Trump's frustrations over Iran sent him into, quote, revenge mode. It's written by Annie Linsky and Josh Dossie. Washington. President Trump was fed up. During a recent meeting in the Oval Office, the president launched into a tirade against Iranian leaders, calling them scumbags and lunatics, and unleashing a series of expletives, according to a person who heard the comments. As the war in Iran enters its fifth month, Trump is increasingly frustrated that a conflict he once thought would be over in a matter of weeks has dragged on with no end in sight, administration officials and others close to the president said. Some of Trump's advisors now worry that the war, which has resulted in higher prices, falling approval ratings, and the deaths of more than a dozen U.S. service members, is consuming his presidency and worsening Republicans' already dim prospects in the coming midterm elections. Trump has been trying to wind down the war for months. He announced a ceasefire in April after he threatened to end Iran's, quote, whole civilization. In June, he said the U.S. and Iran had signed a memorandum of understanding to reopen the Strait of Hormuz, but the brief periods of calm quickly gave way to continued fighting. The president in recent days has grown skeptical that negotiations with Iran can produce a lasting peace, according to people familiar with the matter. A senior administration official said Trump believes the only thing Iran understands is military force, adding that he is in, quote, revenge mode against Tehran. The president, the official said, currently sees few good options besides continuing strikes. Over the past 2 weeks, Washington and Tehran have repeatedly exchanged fire, ramping up the conflict after a ceasefire quickly frayed. And on Wednesday, Houthi militants fired on two Saudi tankers in the Red Sea, sending oil prices skyrocketing. Trump threatened a, quote, major military punishment against Iran if the Houthis continued their attacks. The U.S. is surging forces, medics, and weaponry to the Middle East to give Trump more military options should he choose to escalate the war. Iran has been able to weather previous waves of airstrikes, and a sustained U.S. military campaign risks further eroding munition stocks and public support. The United States signed an MOU with Iran, and they broke it, shot at commercial ships, and killed American soldiers. President Trump is not going to stand by and allow this terrorist behavior to occur, White House Press Secretary Caroline Leavitt said. She said that Iran is paying for its behavior and will continue to pay until they come to the table in what President Trump deems a meaningful way. The war has ratcheted up tensions with Trump's closest partner in the fight, Israel. Trump has expressed frustration with Prime Minister Benjamin Netanyahu of Israel, at times telling aides that he doesn't want to talk to him or meet with him. The senior administration official said the Israelis have sought to organize a meeting between Netanyahu and Trump. The official said Netanyahu was expected to come to the U.S. next week to attend the late Senator Lindsey Graham's funeral, but the plans haven't been finalized. The Israeli embassy in Washington didn't comment. Steve?
7: And in the U.S. news section of today's Wall Street Journal, Trump unveils broad set of new tariffs. Duties cite forced labor cover over 80 nations, representing 99% of U.S. trade. Article by Gavin Bade, Washington. The U.S. will impose tariffs ranging from 10% to 12.5% on its major trading partners as part of a new set of duties that the Trump administration says are designed to combat forced labor. The new duties announced by U.S. Trade Representative Jameson Greer's office on Thursday are meant to replace Trump's temporary 10% global tariff, which was expiring early Friday. President Trump put that temporary tariff in place in February after the Supreme Court struck down most of his global tariffs. The new levies target more than 80 countries that Greer's office said represent about 99% of U.S. trade. Countries that have laws on the books to combat forced labor were given a 10% tariff, while those without such statutes were given a 12.5% tariff. The new levies were to go into place at 12:01 a.m. Eastern Time on Friday, the same time the temporary tariffs were set to expire. Goods covered by separate national security tariffs like steel, aluminum, automobiles, and parts won't be subject to the new tariffs, and certain food and agricultural imports, fertilizers, and energy products will also be exempt. The new levies are based on a frequently used section of trade law, Section 301 of the Trade Act of 1974, that is considered more legally durable than the basis for the tariffs the Supreme Court struck down. Once in place, the levies can remain indefinitely and be unilaterally altered by the president. The immediate economic impacts of the tariffs are expected to be limited, as the new tariff rates are similar to the 10% global tariff that was expiring early Friday. Even so, trade experts point out that there are a number of other tariff actions planned in the coming months that could further raise costs for businesses and consumers. Countries that make progress in combating forced labor, such as passing laws prohibiting the importation of goods made with it, could move from a 12.5% tariff to 10%, a senior administration official told reporters Thursday. India, for instance, was slated for a 12.5% tariff when a preliminary report was released by the U.S. government in June, but was downgraded to a 10% tariff after a passage of a law combating forced labor. It remains unclear, however, if any nation could convince the Trump administration to move its forced labor tariffs to zero. The U.S. doesn't currently view any nation in the investigation as sufficiently enforcing its labor protections, even if it has laws on the books. But the official said the administration would continue to monitor the issue. Despite the stated goal of combating forced labor, critics argue the new levies are actually aimed at rebuilding Trump's global tariff regime in the aftermath of the Supreme Court ruling. Immediately following the decision, senior administration officials said they would replace the illegal tariffs with levies at similar levels, though in recent weeks, Greer has been more careful not to prejudge the outcomes of his tariff investigation in case of legal challenges. They've shifted once they launched these investigations into a more deliberate, rigorous process, which would you expect from the USTR, said Blake Hardin, former trade counsel for the House Ways and Means Committee, now a consulting firm EY. Does that change the fact that they're still trying to recreate the tariff regime? Probably not. Trade lawyers say the new tariffs are likely to withstand legal scrutiny, as Section 301 gives broad authority to the president to enact tariffs after an investigation. While some critics have argued that Greer's forced labor investigation isn't as thorough as previous Section 301 probes, the Trade Act doesn't require mathematical precision for tariffs to pass legal muster, said Tim Brightbill, a partner at law firm Wiley Rain. George.
9: DOJ shift will ease merger reviews. It's written by Dave Michaels, Washington. Merging companies will get a shortcut to ending antitrust investigations under a Justice Department change meant to make the government review process less burdensome for businesses. The department's antitrust division was set to announce Thursday a new model for streamlining merger reviews that would quickly focus on the most apparent ways a deal might diminish competition, according to department officials. Antitrust enforcers won't use the targeted approach in every case, but the process will allow some deals to clear federal scrutiny earlier, the official said. Mergers valued at more than $133 million must be reported to the federal antitrust enforcers. While President Trump's enforcers have challenged only a few deals in court, they still conduct in-depth investigations on dozens of deals that could diminish competition. Each full probe can take as long as a year. Under the new policy, the department will commit to seeking records about the deal from fewer executives or employees. It will decide on whether to close or expand a merger investigation within about 5 weeks of receiving the corporate records, officials said.
10: No.
7: Oh, you never said my name, George.
10: Oh, sorry.
7: I was waiting.
10: Steve?
7: Thank you, George.
10: I'm sorry.
7: EU fines Google $1 billion. Penalty comes at a risky time for the bloc's economic ties with the U.S. Article by Edith Hancock and Kim Mackerel. Brussels. The European Union fined Alphabet's Google $1 billion for breaching its digital competition rules in a case that risks aggravating tensions with the Trump administration as it prepares new global tariffs. The European Commission, the EU's executive arm, said Thursday that Google unfairly favored its own services on its widely used search engine and that the company imposed restrictions on app developers, preventing them from freely steering users to other offers outside of the company's Play Store. The 890 million euro fine, equivalent to $1.02 billion, comes at a risky time for the EU's economic relationship with the U.S. The Trump administration, which has repeatedly lashed out at the EU over its tech regulations, is readying new tariffs to replace temporary levies that are due to expire on Friday. A group of U.S. lawmakers wrote a letter to President Trump this week asking him to use all available tools, including tariff investigations, to retaliate against EU tech rules if dialogue with the bloc doesn't work. It is important to make clear that the EU's access to the U.S. market is not guaranteed and can be limited should the EU continue to pursue discriminatory acts, policies, and practices in the digital sector, the letter said. Thursday's fine is Google's first penalty under the Digital Markets Act, the bloc's digital antitrust rules. The fine is divided between the Commission's objections to the company's search engine and Play Store terms. Google said the EU's rules are making its product offerings in Europe worse. The EU's implementation of Digital Markets Act continues to break everyday products, Kent Walker, Google's president of global affairs, said. To comply, we are having to strip away real-time search features Europeans love, like instant pricing and direct availability for hotels, flights, and restaurants, and dismantle safety protections on Google Play. The EU's decision is a culmination of a years-long investigation into Google's compliance with the law. Google has made several tweaks to how its products work, including testing results for services such as flights and hotels, testing changes to how it presents shopping ads and content, and changing its terms for app developers steering customers toward offers outside of its own Play Store. The Commission said it is assessing Google's changes, adding that the company has shown progress toward compliance on its search and steering policies. Google has 60 days to address the EU's concern, or it could risk additional fines. News Corp, owner of the Wall Street Journal, has a commercial agreement to supply content on Google platforms. Trump has threatened retaliation against the EU over the past tech company fines. After the bloc fined Google 2.95 billion euro last year for abusing the dominance of its advertising technology tools, Trump threatened to open a trade investigation to nullify the unfair practices. He didn't take any action at the time. European officials say their tech laws aren't discriminatory and that the bloc has the right to set its own rules. The Digital Markets Act, which aims to make it easier for smaller companies to compete with digital giants, regulates how companies operate within the bloc, but doesn't dictate how they run their businesses in the U.S. or elsewhere. U.S. officials previously told the EU that they intend to stick to the terms of the U.S.-EU trade deal that was reached last year. The U.S. agreed at the time to cap most tariffs on the bloc at 15%. An EU official said Thursday that the bloc is ready to engage with the Trump administration on its tech rules. The Commission didn't have any indication that a new tariff investigation on European tech legislation was in the works, the official said. George.
10: Lower-income workers see boost in earnings growth. It's written by Gene Whalen and Justin LaHart. Working-class Americans have experienced a paycheck bump in recent months after tax breaks and some signs of faster earnings growth. Certain data suggest a welcome development for households that have been struggling with inflation and stagnant wages. An improvement in the finances of working people at the lower end of the economic scale might help explain why their spending on both essentials and discretionary items has accelerated, some economists said. Federal data this week showed an acceleration in weekly earnings growth for low and middle income full-time workers during the second quarter compared with a year earlier. Weekly pay rose 5.5% for workers at the 25th percentile of earnings and 4.6% for workers at the median, according to Labor Department data. That outpaced growth of 1.5% or less for higher earning brackets, and it outpaced inflation too. Consumer prices rose 3.9% over the same period. To be sure, not all data point to an improvement for the working class. And any relief could be short-lived as crude oil and gas prices climb, tariffs return, and artificial intelligence adds inflation pressures. Lower-income Americans who would most benefit from fatter paychecks are also those most sensitive to price increases. Working-class Americans have felt particularly squeezed in recent years as inflation and cooling wage gains pinched their pocketbooks. Many have also missed out on the big gains in housing values and stock market portfolios enjoyed by wealthier households. The widening gap between their fortunes and those of higher-income Americans amounted to a two-speed economy. ATSI, Sheth, an economist and chief credit officer at Moody's Ratings, called the recent data, quote, a nice bump for the lower-income groups. Data from the Bank of America Institute showed that the after-tax wage growth for lower-income households accelerated in June to the fastest pace since July 2023. The Bank of America data show wages for the bottom third of earners grew by 4.1% in June from a year earlier, surpassing wage growth of middle-income households for the first time since 2024 and nearly matching the wage growth of the highest-income households. The bank's data also show that spending by lower-income households picked up in June compared with a year ago, not just on necessities, but on discretionary items, too. The bank's income groups fluctuate month to month depending on the mix of depositors and other factors, but they align closely with U.S. Census figures that put middle income between $60,000 and $130,000 a year. Steve?
7: Markets punish Musk and his fans. By Becky Peterson and Micah Maidenberg. A month ago, Elon Musk was crowned the world's first trillionaire after a record public offering for SpaceX. Now investors are growing impatient with the pioneering businessman as the bills come due on his most ambitious promises for SpaceX and Tesla. Tesla shares fell around 14.5% on Thursday, erasing $215 billion of market value after the electric vehicle maker missed earnings targets and logged negative cash flow for the first time in 2 years. It was part of a wider stock sell-off amid fears that big tech companies are overspending on artificial intelligence. On an earnings call, Musk walked back earlier guidance on the rollout of its robo-taxi ride-hailing service, Optimus humanoid robots, and an electric semi-truck that has been in development for years. Shares of SpaceX, which went public at $135 and traded above $225 in the days after its debut, are down more than 40% from those highs. The stock broke below its initial public offering price within weeks and has lost more than $1 trillion in value from its peak. The declines have deepened after SpaceX postponed a test launch of its Starship rocket, and as investors anticipate a flood of shares being freed from lockup restrictions in early August. That would allow insiders to sell some of their stakes, putting further pressure on the share price. Investors are still waiting for the next Starship test mission, which SpaceX pushed from Thursday to Friday evening due to poor weather in Texas. Samer Halawi, a consultant and former satellite executive, said SpaceX has exposed itself to more pressure by going public, especially as it pursues untested concepts like deploying AI satellites. Access to capital is going to be scrutinized, Halawi said. When you're a public company, people are going to expect a return. You can't operate the same way you've been operating. SpaceX and Tesla are still among the most valuable U.S. companies, valued at $1.5 trillion and $1 trillion, respectively. Investors continue to place a premium on Musk's leadership of the companies and his ambitious product roadmaps. True believers see Musk as a visionary capable of seizing markets long before they exist, citing Tesla's dominance in the electric vehicle market and SpaceX's success in the rocket launch business. Musk has promised to transition both companies into dominant forces in an AI arms race in which they are behind. I love Tesla and have been a super fan for well over a decade, Tesla influencer Dylan Loomis posted on X ahead of the earnings report. If these goals are so uncertain, please just don't share them.

0: 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The material being read is the copyright property of the publications being read. Access to this program is solely for persons who cannot read the original printed version due to a visual impairment or other disability. By continuing to listen, you confirm that you have such a condition.
1: Ship rocket, which is still under development. SpaceX scheduled a test flight for July 16th, but the launch was scrubbed after unexpected problems with several engines on the rocket's booster. The stock's weakness following the delay prompted some SpaceX fans who closely monitor and cheer its launches to share their frustrations in social media posts. The company needs to move Starship from a test phase and start using it on revenue-generating missions. In an IPO filing, SpaceX said it expects to begin deploying upgraded Starlink satellites with Starship during the second half of the year. Also pressuring SpaceX shares is the reality that insiders will be allowed to sell some of their holdings shortly after the company hosts its first ever earnings call on August 4th. The lockup expiration on August 6th will add up to 911.5 million shares to the market, roughly doubling the amount that are free to trade. Investors and analysts have speculated that Musk, who is the biggest individual shareholder in the two companies, could try to merge SpaceX and Tesla into a single AI-focused company. There's more and more overlap, especially with TerraFab, Musk said, referring to a multi-billion dollar joint venture to develop and manufacture chips in Texas. But obviously, we can't talk about, you know, combining companies and that kind of thing on earnings call. It's got to be done with the appropriate process. George.
2: Intel sales surged 25%, defying expectations. It's written by Rolf Winkler. Intel's business continues to turn around, demonstrated by a second quarter earnings report that came in well ahead of investors' expectations. On Thursday, the chip maker reported sales of $16.1 billion for the June quarter, up 25% from the year earlier period, and beating estimates from analysts by 11%. Intel projected that September quarter revenue will come in between $15.8 and $16.8 billion, well above the $15.1 billion analysts had projected. Shares traded up 4.7% after the markets closed. Our Q2 results represent our strongest revenue growth in more than 15 years, said Intel's chief executive Lip-Bu Tan in a statement. AI is driving unprecedented demand, and as we continue to execute, Intel is well positioned to capture sustainable growth. Chief Financial Officer David Zinsser said in an interview that the company was able to catch up in fulfilling demand in the second quarter after leaving business on the table in the first. He also pointed to strong average prices for Intel's products. From a pricing perspective, things held up better than we expected, he said. The artificial intelligence revolution has begun to benefit Intel because the next wave of AI technology, AI agents, completing tasks for users, relies on the central processing units, or CPUs, that are the company's specialty. Intel had fallen behind because the development and use of the most sophisticated models is primarily powered by graphics processing units, or GPUs, made by companies such as NVIDIA. With data centers packed with CPUs, the turnaround is seen in Intel's data center revenue, which grew by 59% compared with the prior year period, continuing a recent trend. Intel isn't yet seeing the full negative impact from the AI boom that is poised to weigh on the other side of its business, that is selling chips that power personal computers, which grew by 13% in the quarter. That impact will make itself felt in the business in coming quarters, said Zinsser. Huge demand for AI servers in data centers is causing a shortage in memory chips made by other companies that are crucial components inside PCs. As a result, memory chip prices have exploded, forcing PC makers to raise prices and reducing sales to consumers. Meantime, Intel's business manufacturing chips for others is also seeing its growth accelerate. Sales for that unit rose 31% in the quarter after rising 16% last quarter. Steve?
1: Nestle sells half of its water business. New private equity joint venture, Perenel, is valued at around $5.6 billion, article by Amy Look. Nestle agreed to offload half of its water unit home to Perrier and San

0: Pellegrino to private equity group Platinum Equity in a $3.4 billion deal as it continues to shoulder hefty costs from its restructuring efforts. The Swiss consumer goods company said it would create a joint venture with billionaire Tom Gore's Platinum Equity and shed a 50% stake in its waters and beverage business for 3 billion euros in cash or $3.4 billion. The new business called Paranel is valued at 4.9 billion euro, including cash and debt, with the deal expected to close in the first half of next year. The agreement is the latest step in a restructuring push that drove up costs in the first half of the year, weighing on profits. The maker of Kit Kat chocolate bars and Nescafe coffee said in its results that net profit for the period was 3.47 billion Swiss francs, or $4.26 billion. Missing company-compiled analyst estimates that the figures would remain relatively unchanged on year at 5.07 billion francs. Nestle's shares fell 7.8% on Thursday. The company previously indicated that it was aiming to sell a few brands. In February, Nestle said it would shed its remaining ice cream business into its Froneri joint venture, in which it keeps a 50% stake. Nestle has also been seeking buyers for Nature's Bounty and other brands in its vitamin business as a way to improve sales growth, pivoting toward higher-end products such as Solgar and Garden of Life. On Thursday, Nestle said it expects to sell mainstream and value brands within its vitamins arm by the first half of next year. The loss on the disposal of the segment is expected to be around 1.3 billion francs. Chief Executive Officer Philip Navratil is undertaking an overhaul of the maker of Nescafe coffee and Purina pet food in a bid to steady the ship after a string of setbacks, underperformance, and management upheaval in recent years. His efforts since taking the helm in September have focused on slimming down its sizable portfolio, mirroring moves by rivals in the sector. Nestle has said it is cutting around 16,000 jobs, has sold off brands, and is reorganizing the business around four major categories: coffee, pet care, nutrition, and food. Other consumer goods businesses have also been aiming to get leaner. Dove soap maker Unilever spun off its ice cream business last year into the Magnum Ice Cream Company and struck a deal with spice maker McCormick to combine food businesses. Similarly, UK sugar to clothing company Associated British Foods said it was separating budget fashion retailer Primark from its food arm. Nestle's organic sales for the second quarter, also reported Thursday, rose 3.7% on year. The result was driven by pricing, which was up 1.9%, while growth in sales volumes, called real internal growth, was 1.8%. Overall sales were 21.79 billion francs for the second quarter, compared with 21.63 billion francs a year earlier, and analysts' expectations of 21.71 billion francs, according to company-compiled estimates. George.
1: Inside Taco Bell's rush to contain cyclospora. It's written by Heather Haddon. The word went out from Taco Bell's leaders on the evening of July 14th, stop the trucks. Public health officials that night had notified the chain that the shredded lettuce garnishing Crunchwrap Supremes, Cantina chicken burritos, and other menu items was the suspected culprit in a rapidly expanding cyclospora outbreak. Executives rushed to halt shipments, then on their way to hundreds of Taco Bell's 7,785 U.S. locations. Over the course of late-night virtual meetings and gatherings since early last week, Taco Bell executives have pushed to respond to one of the biggest food safety crises in the chain's history, an episode that has lodged the phrase explosive diarrhea firmly in national headlines. More than 1,600 people who became ill in the outbreak reported eating at Taco Bell locations across five states, federal health officials said last week. Officials later named produce giant Taylor Farms as the lettuce supplier. Taco Bell's efforts to contain the cyclospora outbreaks are testing the agility of a chain known as one of fast food's top operators and challenging the durability of its customer base, a dedicated and youthful clientele that has helped Taco Bell stand out in a difficult industry. The chain has said it voluntarily acted to protect consumers and urged other restaurants and retailers to do the same. This article is based on interviews with current and former Taco Bell officials and people familiar with its operations. It could take months for Taco Bell to rebuild its business based on the experience of other restaurant chains trying to move past a food safety crisis. Taco Bell risks alienating customers with its social media messages and advertising since the outbreak, which have included a playful tone and kissy emojis, said Pam, I'm not sure what that means, said Pam Goldstein, a crisis communications consultant who helped McDonald's when it contended with the 2024 E. coli outbreak. You have one shot to get it right, Goldstein said. Taco Bell said its efforts were reinforcing consumer confidence in its food safety and that it appreciated fans who have continued coming in. The chain said it had received positive feedback for its handling of the outbreak. Reports of suspected cyclospora cases in the Midwest began circulating in July, with a growing number of consumers in Michigan, Ohio, and other nearby states complaining of cramping, nausea, and watery diarrhea. As cases spread, health authorities were in touch with Taco Bell about food safety concerns concentrated in southeast Michigan. Some Taco Bell locations voluntarily stopped serving lettuce. Around July 7, at least one Michigan location put up a sign saying there had been a nationwide recall of lettuce, cilantro, onion, pico de gallo, and guacamole. Michigan Chief Executive Medical Executive Natasha Bagdasarian said that no such recalls had been ordered. But online, where photos of the sign rapidly circulated, consumers started connecting cyclosporo cases with Taco Bell. Consumers have filed at least four lawsuits against Taco Bell in connection with their illnesses, alleging the chain sold adulterated products that led to lost wages, suffering, and bodily harm. Taco Bell has yet to respond in court. Steve?
0: And this is the Review and Outlook column that appears regularly in the Wall Street Journal. The surprise billing racket. Congress measures success by what it passes, not by the result of what it passes. A classic example is the No Surprise Act of 2020, which has had consequences nearly the opposite of what was intended. Read on and weep. Surprise medical bills were the outrage du jour before the pandemic, and in 2019, President Trump leapt in. For too long, surprise billings, which has been a tremendous problem in this country, has left some patients with thousands of dollars of unexpected and unjustified charges for services they did not know anything about. Surprise bills usually resulted from patients who received emergency care at hospitals outside their insurance network or at in-network hospitals that contract with out-of-network providers. Hospitals sometimes employ outside provider groups that can be less expensive than putting physicians on their payrolls. As Congress considered arbitration legislation, insurers and provider groups clashed. Insurers wanted Congress to require arbitrators to peg payments to out-of-network providers to their in-network rates. Provider groups called this unfair. Congress finally attached the No Surprises Act to its December 2020 COVID spending splurge. Providers won. Insurers and their customers lost. The legislation ended surprise bills, but swelled costs for insurers, which are now being passed along in higher premiums. The law established baseball-style arbitration to resolve payment disputes between out-of-network providers and insurers. Third-party arbitration companies certified by the Centers for Medicare and Medicaid Services, CMS, are required to choose between payment rates proposed by a patient's insurer and the provider. No splitting the baby. Arbitrators last year ruled in favor of providers in nearly 90% of cases. Large provider groups on average win payments that are 3 to 9 times in-network rates. One reason that they can choose which CMS-certified arbitration company reviews their claims. No surprise, they funnel claims to those that rule in their favor. Arbitrators also have a strong incentive to rule for providers to attract more business. Arbitrators set their fees, typically about $600 per claim, which are paid by the losing party. Ruling for providers encouraged them to file more claims. No surprise, claims have exploded. In 2021, Biden officials projected that 17,000 disputes would go to arbitration every year. Last year, there were 2.6 million, and claims keep rising. Claims against Elevance Health increased 30% between last year's fourth quarter and this year's first. Insurers have challenged about 40% of claims by providers as ineligible for arbitration under the No Surprise Law, usually because they involve elective procedures. But arbitrators often don't throw out ineligible claims. Why not? Because they don't get paid unless they issue a payment determination. Providers are winning huge payouts for ineligible claims, which encourages them to file more claims seeking bigger payments. The riches that can be made have discouraged providers from joining insurers' networks, which ironically was one of the surprise billings law's goals. Planned procedures, not emergencies that the law was designed to address, account for the bulk of insurer payouts. Elevan says plastic surgeons seek $100,000 on average for breast reduction surgeries, while in-network providers are paid $2,000 to $5,000 on average. Medicare pays only $1,500. One Connecticut practice is obtaining awards of roughly $440,000 for the procedure. In New York, podiatrists are filing claims averaging $30,000 for hammer toe surgeries. Medicare pays roughly $400 for the procedure, and in-network providers get $700. Doctors who remotely monitor patients' nervous systems during surgeries, often from their homes in other states, have joined the racket. In several markets reviewed by Elevance, surgeons perform spinal procedures are typically reimbursed $7,000 to $12,000, while out-of-network neurologists remotely monitoring them are winning upwards of $40,000 in arbitration. One provider sought $9 million in a single year for remote neural monitoring services. A lucrative cottage industry has developed around this system. Medical building companies, the most prominent is Halo MD, submit claims on behalf of providers and take a cut of provider awards. The owners of Halo MD also run a neural monitoring service. Private equity firms own some of the top billing providers, including Team Health, SCP Health, and Radiology Partners. They also are financing arbitration companies. Don't blame private equity for exploiting the perverse incentives that Congress created. Hard to believe, but Democratic-run states are doing a better job of limiting arbitration abuse. Between May 2024 and May 2025, Virginia's arbitration system for fully insured commercial plans enacted by the Democrats in 2020 handled 252 cases, compared to more than 34,000 Virginia cases that were filed in the federal system. Democrats in New York recently capped provider payouts under the state system. The reforms came after state officials discovered that arbitration abuse was costing its state employees' health plan more than $200 million. This abuse is a primary contributor to the nearly 10% increase in premium rates this year, the state said. Insurers are begging Congress and the administration for help to counter abuse. One place to start would be for CMS to audit and decertify arbitration firms that repeatedly rule for providers on ineligible claims. CMS could also issue guidelines setting caps on payments to providers, though legislation might be required to make this stick. Alas, the Trump administration recently finalized a Biden-proposed rule aimed at making arbitration more efficient and less expensive for providers. This will encourage more claims. The surprise billing fiasco is typical of how the government works, or, more accurately, doesn't. George.
1: Thanks, Steve. Ford and Geely plan to tie up in Spain. It's written by Dominic Chopping. Ford Motor and Geely Automotive agreed to a new manufacturing partnership that allows the Chinese automaker to build some of its cars at Ford's Valencia plant in Spain, while also committing to jointly develop a new SUV. The deal is the latest move by a Western automaker to open its European factory gates to Chinese competitors as they look to fill capacity and secure the future of their production sites amid challenging market conditions. Tech-heavy Chinese cars continue to erode market share for Western car makers both in China and increasingly in Europe, prompting companies to seek partnerships as a way to tap into Chinese technology while cutting costs through shared purchasing and engineering. Jeep maker Stellantis said recently that two of its factories in Spain would produce electric vehicles with China's Leap motor, while a separate deal would see Dongfeng, D-O-N-G-F-E-N-G, assemble at least one of its premium Voya, V-O-Y-A-H, branded electric vehicle models at a Stellantis factory in Rennes, France. Ford said in a statement Thursday that Europe represents one of the, quote, fiercest competitive battles, end quote, in the global auto industry, with tightening regulation, high operating costs, and new competitors that have raised the bar on manufacturing cost and technology. By pooling production volume, Ford and Geely will maximize the capacity of the Valencia plant, lower the cost of every vehicle built there, and compete at this emerging cost standard, the company said. The agreement will see Ford and Geely form a new Euro-focused joint venture that will manufacture passenger vehicles for both brands that are tailored for the European market. Ford will continue to produce its Kuga, it's K-U-G-A, at the Valencia plant in addition to a new Bronco SUV with production starting in 2028. Geely will manufacture two electric SUVs at the site, with the first model to roll off the production line in 2028. While the two companies are also set to produce a new crossover SUV designed by Ford and jointly developed by Geely. The company said the venture supports Geely's international expansion and advances Ford's strategy of using partnerships to compete with speed, efficiency, and scale in Europe. This partnership shows how automakers are strengthening Europe's industrial base, but we can't do it alone, said Jim Bobek, president of Ford of Europe. Thanks for listening. Thanks again, and be sure to join us again next week for more editions of the Wall Street Journal. Have a great weekend.
2: 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At 1 o'clock, we'll hear from the Reminder East Long Meadow edition, followed by the Wilbraham Hamden Times from 1:30 to 2. At 2 o'clock, we'll hear the Ludlow Register, and at 2:30, the AARP Bulletin. At 3, we'll hear Vet Minute, Scamicide, Bird Note, and your local epidemiologist. From 3:30 to 4, we'll hear grocery ads featuring a selection from Stop & Shop and Big Y. From 4 to 4:30, we'll turn to the pages of the Chicopee Holyoke Herald, followed by the Chicopee Register from 4:30 to 5. Rounding out the evening from 5 to 6, we'll hear the Science New York Times. 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
3: 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Please join me each Saturday at 8 a.m. as we continue our reading of King Philip's War, The History and Legacy of America's Forgotten Conflict, a nonfiction book written by Eric B. Schultz and Michael J. Tugayas. I hope to see you then.
4: Hi, I'm Marcia Morrison. In 2018, I was Miss Senior Massachusetts. I'm now retired and volunteering for the arts in East Hampton, Massachusetts. 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
5: And it is Friday, July 24th, 2026. You are listening to Valley Eye Radio. We're going to be hearing right now from Jean, and filling in today for Marilyn, it's going to be Mary Ellen. And that will be followed by Heather with Westfield News. Liam brings us the Daily Hampshire Gazette today. Chloe will be along with the Greenfield Recorder, news from Franklin County. Plus, we have many more programs, articles, as well as more local newspapers. So thanks for tuning in and giving us a listen here at Valley Eye Radio. I'm going to turn it over now to Mary Ellen and to Jean.
6: Thank you, Diane. Well, here we are on another Friday. I've got my other best friend, Mary Ellen, here with me today. And, Western Mass News says we're going to have a fantastic Friday. High pressure keeps the beautiful stretch lasting through the weekend, exclamation point. Excuse me. Today we'll feature more sunshine, with highs in the low to mid 80s, along with continued low levels of humidity. Dew points will be mainly in the 40s and 50s. This pattern will stick around into the weekend as well, with highs in the mid-80s. It will stay dry as well with continued sunny skies. It will start to become more humid on Monday, and eventually a slow-moving front may bring us rainfall Monday night into Tuesday and may stick around through the middle of next week. So for today, we're expecting a mostly sunny day with a high of 85 and a low of 50. Ooh, brr. Tonight clear, tomorrow sunny with a high of 86, a low of 52. Sunday, mostly sunny with a high of 85, a low of 58. Monday, sun and clouds, muggy, high 86, low 64. Tuesday, a chance for rain, and it will be muggy with a high of 80 and a low of 64. The sun rose this morning at 5:36. It will set at 8:18, giving us a day that is 14 hours and 42 minutes long. Now we'll go on to some lottery numbers. The Mass Daily for Thursday, July 23rd, midday, 7911. If you had all four in the exact order, you would be $3,752 richer. Evening, 6657. All four exact order, $5,983. Mega Millions with an estimated $707 million jackpot. The Mega Millions numbers for July 21st, 25, 37, 59, 68, and 70. Well, that's a good spread. The Mega Ball is 10. Mass Cash for July 23rd, midday, 5, 17, 23, 33, 35. Mass Cash, July 23rd, evening, 1, 2, 4, 11, 23. Megabucks for July 22nd, 1, 4, 14, 15, 35, and 43. Millionaire for Life, July 23rd, 3, 6, 13, 14, 40. Millionaire Ball is 4. And Powerball, with its own not too shabby $570 million jackpot. The Powerball numbers for July 22nd, 4, 5, 22, 50, 58. Powerball is 1. The Power Play is 3. Good luck out there. And now, Mary Ellen. Oh, I could have started it anyway. They both start the same way. Mary Ellen's going to bring you your latest sports update.
7: Okay. Thanks, Jean. This edition of sports is brought to you through a generous contribution from A to Z Moving and Storage, 41 Chapin Street, West Springfield. 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And here's a local nice story about baseball. Legion State Tournament returns to Milford with Greenfield and Northampton in the field. This is by Christopher Berry at MassLive.com. The fun has only begun. For the first time since 2022, the Massachusetts Legion Baseball State Tournament will be held at the historic Pheno Field in Milford. That said, seven district qualifiers, which include host Milford Post 59, will battle in the double elimination tournament over 5 days. Fall River Post 464, meanwhile, is the defending state champion. The competition is scheduled to begin with four consecutive games on Saturday, July 25th, and complete on Wednesday, July 29th. And once a champion is crowned, that team will then advance to the New England Regional in Shrewsbury from Wednesday, August 5th through Sunday, August 9th. But to make things sweeter, the regional winner will qualify for the World Series in Shelby, North Carolina, between Thursday, August 13th and Wednesday, August 19th. Though much remains at stake, Western Mass has doubled the chance of earning essential recognition as Greenfield Post 81 and Northampton's Post 28 are scheduled to represent the region in the upcoming tournament. Both teams respectively claim District 3A and District 3B to move forward. How they got there? Post 81 earned the best record in the region this summer as they defeated Munson Post 241 by a final score of 11-3 on Wednesday. Behind five combined RBIs between Ethan Moff, 3, and Connor Bergeron, 2, Greenfield emerged victorious at Veterans Memorial Field. The outcome ensured Greenfield improved to 17-0-2 and will compete in the Massachusetts Senior State Baseball Tournament, which is scheduled to begin on Saturday in Milford. According to the league, Post 81 will face the District 6 runner-up on the same date from Pheno Field at 1 p.m. Quoting Greenfield coach Alex Ciano, the team got along really well. They all wanted to play, wanted to be here this year. Some kids went to college and didn't get to play high school baseball, and they came back to play one more time with their friends. I told the guys it's going to be different. Legion baseball is different than high school baseball. In high school, you play close to your school size. It doesn't matter about school size. We could be playing like Franklin, Mass. They have a town of 70,000 people. End of quote. During that impressive 19-game stretch, Post 81 averaged 9 runs per game, while also outscoring their opponents by an impressive margin of 171-31. But what was more impressive is that Greenfield only allowed 1.63 runs per game, so they will be a force to reckon with in the double elimination tournament. Continuing a quote from Ciano, they are going to be playing against the best baseball players they have played against all year. They know that. The pitching is going to be better. It's going to be hard, but we'll see how good we are, and hopefully we can represent ourselves well. End of quote. Northampton is another impressive story, though, as Post 28 lost 3 of the 4 games against West Springfield Post 207, Greenfield Post 81, and Longmeadow Post 175 to complete June. But since then, Northampton has won 9 consecutive games, which included dethroning the previous 3-time defending regional champion Belchertown Post 239 and Sheffield Post 340. Twice by an impressive margin of 23-3. And between 9 strikeouts from starting pitcher Tucker Russell in a complete game effort, Northampton improved to 14-5 and entered its first state championship tournament berth since 2017. This is a quote from Post 28 coach Adam Kroll. Our goal here is to raise good human beings because they are going to be the leaders of our communities going forward. And to see them work together the way they did, I'm so proud of them. It's huge for our community. We have Northampton across our jerseys, and we're playing for your neighbors. We're playing for your friends and family. You're playing for where you grew up. There's nothing more special than that. Northampton was caught in a pitcher's duel until the fourth, when Jeremiah Scanlon-Dean from Hopkins Academy drove in the first run of the game with an RBI double. James LaValle Jr., Patrick Millen from Smith Volk and Caleb Jortsma from Smith Volk then put Northampton ahead by 4. But Scanlon-Dean was not done yet, crushing a two-run homer that flew over. That flew over the right field fence in the 5th inning to bolster his team's lead. Honestly, I just wanted the same pitch, Scanlon-Dean said. I knew they were playing really far back, so I didn't want to hit it in the same place. So I opened up a little bit, waiting for the inside pitch, and turned on. Regional bracket. But who are the regional teams expected to compete in the 5-day tournament? Let's examine that question by showing the confirmed participating teams as of Thursday. And to keep things interesting, let's also see if either of those two mentioned teams can become the first regional club to win the state championship since East Longmeadow Post 293 defeated Milton Post 335 in 2010 to break the previous 32-year drought. So let's hope they can bring the trophy back home. And now from Sean McAdam, I know we're all upset that the streak is over, but much to be gained. In the bottom of the ninth, with the home team trailing by four, the biggest crowd of the season at Fenway Park was not yet ready to concede. They had seen too much over the last few weeks, witnessed too many comebacks and improbable victories, and they were not about to leave early now just for the opportunity to get a head start in the post-game traffic. In April, May, or June, the aisles would have been jammed and the ballpark already half empty, but not now. I think they are waiting for us to load the bases, I really do, said Red Sox interim manager Chad Tracy. The way we've come back the last 4 or 5 days, that was something we didn't do earlier in the season. All of a sudden, we found a way to come back. Down one, we score. Down three, we come back and score. Down two, we come back and tie it. They were on their feet, and I felt like they were thinking, let's stick around and see if they load the bases and get the tying run to the plate. That's how it felt, which was awesome. This time, the hope was misplaced. After Wilson Contreras was plunked to lead off the inning, the Red Sox went without much of a fight. A flyout, an infield pop-up, and a soft liner. And like that, the 15-game win streak was no more. The Red Sox would have to settle for a share of history with the 1946 Sox, given that that team won a pennant and got as far as Game 7 of the World Series. There are worse comparisons to have. There was no shame in their 5-1 loss to the Baltimore Orioles. And now, fall is in the air, so let's go to the Patriots. And this is by Karen Gergina at MassLive.com. Since losing to Seattle in Super Bowl 60, the Patriots' brain trust took a step back, processed how their surprising season played out, and went to work filling in holes, but more importantly, enhancing important areas that were lacking. Even with those moves and improvements, there are still a few issues that cause trouble going forward. Here's five of the biggest questions facing the Patriots ahead of training camp in the 2026 season. A.J. Brown's knee. Will his right knee hold up? While Brown didn't miss much time in Philadelphia, thanks to what's been reported as a chronic degenerative knee condition, it required attention, draining a fluid on occasion. Patriots coach Mike Vrabel acknowledged it's an issue that will have to be managed. Whether we have to manage him or anybody else, it's a long season, so there'll be things that we'll have to deal with, and we'll try to do that accordingly, Vrabel said after trading for the star receiver. But just based on looking at his availability in the games that he's been able to play in and be there for his team, I think hopefully it leads to future availability. The hope is that Brown can stay at status quo with respect to that knee. It remains a question if that will turn out to be the case. Can Will Campbell handle left tackle? Drake May's blindside protector had a good start and a terrible finish to his rookie season. The lasting image was Campbell's performance in the Super Bowl, where he struggled mightily. Will that continue, or will he improve enough to hold down the position? There were technique issues, and the MCL injury he suffered week 12 in Cincinnati may have also factored in his performance later in the year. Whatever the cause of his poor play, all eyes will be on Campbell to see if he's able to correct the problems with the benefit of the offseason. During the recent break, Campbell was out in Oklahoma training with other NFL linemen, Lane Johnson and Deion Dawkins. If Campbell can't be trusted to protect May, the Patriots will have to make a move, likely from in-house, Caleb Lemeaux. Who's the number two tight end? The season-ending injury to Julian Hill, who was signed in free agency, has left the Patriots with a bona fide number two behind Hunter Henry. Hill was supposed to replace Austin Hooper, who left in free agencies. Perhaps rookie third-round pick Eli Reardon will emerge, or C.J. Dupree, Jack Westover, or Tanner Arkin will seize the opportunity. Heading into training camp, it's an issue to monitor. The Patriots might need to go outside to find a worthy solution if none of the in-house options seize the day. They might have to make a trade or sign one of the remaining free agents. And we'll see what happens in the fall with the Patriots.
6: All righty, then.
7: Jean, that's sports.
6: Thank you, Mary Ellen.
7: You're welcome.
6: Mary Ellen brought us up to quarter past the hour. Excuse me, I'll take the dreaded front page article. No war articles today on the front page. But from Washington, Trump rolls out double-digit tariffs. This is by Paul Wiseman and May Anderson, Associated Press. President Donald Trump is going ahead with new double-digit tariffs on dozens of U.S. trading partners just as the clock runs out today on stopgap levies he imposed after a stinging defeat at the Supreme Court. The U.S. will slap taxes of 10% to 12.5% on imports from 60 countries, accounting for 99% of U.S. imports, charging that they have inadequately enforced bans on goods produced by forced labor. Quote, the United States has had a forced labor import ban for nearly a century and rigorously enforces it. It's well past time for our trading partners to do the same, said U.S. Trade Representative Jameson Greer. He continues, today's actions will begin to correct what is both a human rights abuse and distortive trade practices to improve the welfare of workers everywhere. The new tariffs will take effect just as temporary 10% worldwide tariffs expire at 12:01 a.m. Friday. Trump had turned to those temporary levies after the Supreme Court struck down his biggest and boldest tariffs in February. Now he's tapping more durable tariffs under Section 301 of the Trade Act of 1974, which permits the president to impose import taxes and other sanctions against countries found to engage in unjustifiable, unreasonable, or discriminatory, those are all in quotes, trade practices. Trump used Section 301 to impose big tariffs on China in his first term, and they survived court challenges. More Section 301 tariffs are likely coming. The United States Trade Representative's office has launched a probe into whether 16 countries, accounting for 70% of U.S. imports, have overproduced goods, pushing down prices and putting U.S. companies at a disadvantage in global markets. The administration has yet to complete that investigation. Trump, who argues that high tariffs will revive American manufacturing, last year overturned decades of U.S. policy that favored lower tariffs and ever freer trade. Invoking the 1977 International Emergency Economic Powers Act, he imposed double-digit tariffs on imports from almost every country on Earth, saying America's longstanding trade deficit amounted to a national emergency. But the Supreme Court ruled that IEEPA did not authorize tariffs. The decision forced the administration to pay refunds to importers that had paid the tariffs. In response, Trump announced 10% worldwide tariffs under Section 122 of the Trade Act of 1974. But he can only use Section 122 levies for 150 days. Time runs out on them Friday. The administration initially proposed the forced labor tariffs last month. Since then, some countries have tightened forced labor enforcement and qualified for lower tariffs, said a senior administration official who spoke on condition of anonymity. For example, the official said, the tariff on imports from India initially was set at 12.5%, but now will be 10%. Some products, including oil and gas and fertilizer, are exempted from the new tariffs announced Thursday. Also being spared are products that qualify for duty-free status under the U.S.-Mexico-Canada agreement, the North American trade impact Trump negotiated in his first term. Tariffs are paid by companies in the U.S. that import foreign products. The importers usually try to pass along the cost by charging consumers higher prices. Americans are already frustrated by the high cost of living, so the administration is taking a risk in rolling out new tariffs ahead of the November 3rd midterm elections. Human rights watchers say that it's reasonable to be skeptical of the motivation behind the tariffs, but they say the levies could make an impact on the problem of forced labor. Forced labor is defined by the International Labor Organization Forced Labor Convention of 1930 as, quote, all work or service which is exacted from any person under the menace of any penalty and for which the said person has not offered himself or herself voluntarily, end quote. According to the latest statistics from the ILO, which is a UN agency focused on human and labor rights, about 27.6 million people were in forced labor worldwide on any given day in 2021. Quote, we've gone on record for years now advocating for import bans, not as a magic bullet, it's not a silver bullet, but as a potentially effective tool in combating forced labor across the globe, end quote, said Martina Vandenberg, founder and president of the Human Trafficking Legal Center. Mary Ellen?
7: Thank you, Jean. That's just what we need, raising prices.
6: Oh, I know.
7: Okay, this is a front page story from Springfield. City clerk and counselor spar over conflict of interest accusation. This is by Jeanette DeForge at TheRepublic.com. The battle over corruption allegations escalated this week with the city clerk demanding the counselor accusing her of a conflict of interest to stop his harassment. While the elected official is now calling for an investigation by an independent lawyer. The lawyer for city clerk Gladys Oyala Lopez held a press conference on the steps of the Roderick Island Courthouse Thursday, insisting City Councilor Justin Hurst stop a harassment campaign against her that has included accusing her of, quote, potential criminal violations, end of quote, and corruption, as well as repeatedly holding meetings to question the integrity of elections she supervises. Quoting Zach Vargo, the Springfield lawyer representing the city clerk, we're here today to demand that Mr. Hurst stop harassing my client, and if he does not, we will view every single legal option we have and take action accordingly. But Hurst argued it is job and obligation to pursue conflict of interest concerns about Olaya Lopez's involvement with a requested $100,000 city grant to help fund an affordable apartment project being done by the New North Citizens Council. Quoting Hurst, I'm going to continue to look at the facts at every issue objectively. When it is necessary for me to speak up and speak truth on behalf of the residents of Springfield, I'm going to do that and let the chips fall where they may, end of quote. The issue came to a forefront during a June 22nd meeting when the City Council was asked to approve nearly $3 million in taxpayer-funded grants to different organizations recommended by the Community Preservation Committee. Hurst flagged the $100,000 intended to go to the New North Citizens Council to help fund a $39.6 million project to convert the old Brightwood School into elderly housing. He questioned why Olaya Lopez, who was tapped to become the agency's board chairman in 2025 when the agency was in turmoil, did not file a disclosure of a potential conflict of interest. I know something is wrong. I know it's wrong. Now, to the depth of which is wrong, I'm not sure. Hurst, who pointed out he's a lawyer, said at the June meeting. But Lopez says she is a volunteer and receives no compensation as board chairman. While she serves as an assistant to the city council, she has no voting rights. She later asked city lawyers if she has an obligation to disclose her involvement with New North. Vargo quoted, "There's no need, there's no conflict, none." At the same time, Vargo said Hearst has continued to use his power as a city councilor to call Olaya Lopez in front of the subcommittee he chairs to question her about election results he views were irregular and has errors that were posted on the city's website in 2025. In that race, Hearst was seated as an at-large city councilor after he took a two-year hiatus from the board to run for mayor. State election officials reviewed the question and were satisfied there was no fraud or wrongdoings, he said. There was no tampering, it was just a website that had not been updated, Vargo said. Vargo said the harassment is especially difficult because the clerk is appointed by city council vote, making Hearst one of Olaya's Lopez's bosses, and his actions have tarnished her good character, threatened her livelihood, and subjected her to unfounded criticism, end of quote. He accused Hearst of using the grant application to seek revenge against Olaya Lopez, since she was the one to report seeing voters who were allegedly paid $10 and a fish dinner to vote for Hearst, brought to City Hall during early balloting. At that time, Hearst was challenging Mayor Dominic J. Sarno for mayor. Those allegations that Hearst was involved in the vote buying are under investigation by the state's attorney general. The probe into the 2023 election continues, Vargo said. The attorney general's office does not comment on or confirm it is running investigations. Consistent with her legal obligations, she reported this immediately to the Secretary of the Commonwealth's Election Division. The Secretary's office advised the city to involve its law department, which is exactly what happened, Fargo said. She was simply doing her job, reporting suspected fraud as the law requires. But Hearst dismissed that, saying his concerns are in the present. On Monday, he will ask the city council to vote to hire an independent lawyer to probe the possible conflict of interest Olaya Lopez has in that grant request. That comes after city solicitor Stephen Buonaconi refused to give a legal opinion about Hearst's question, citing the open investigation in the 2023 vote buying. There's an appearance that your request targets the city clerk and could be viewed as an intimidation tactic against a witness in the case, Buonaconi said in his ruling. Hearst argued the city council overwhelmingly voted to send the issue to subcommittee for further investigation, showing other members also had concerns. At least five members did jump to Olaya Lopez's defense, calling her honest and ethical before voting to send the issue to subcommittee. But Hearst said the subcommittee cannot investigate possible corruption without the assistance and advice of an independent lawyer. Additionally, he called it shameful the city lawyer refused to deliver an opinion. If approved, the lawyer would be asked to answer at least five questions, including, are there ethics concerns? Can the city council lawfully approve the $100,000 grant? And does the council have any legal obligations to conduct further inquiries before approving the money? This is not about Justin versus Gladys. It's about the city council doing what is in the best interest of the city council to move the city forward, Hearst said. How could we possibly approve this without getting some legitimate advice? And that's what's happening there in City Hall in Springfield.
6: Whew, wow. And there is a picture of Gladys Olaya Lopez clearly wiping her eyes outside of Springfield, probably City Hall, I'm guessing. Press conference Thursday.
7: No, okay. It was in front of the courthouse. Where
6: is it? Where is it?
7: Roderick Arlen Courthouse.
6: That's where it is. Okay, you did read that. Okay. And the final front page article comes to us from the state by Hadley Barndollar at masslive.com. Death at Boston Jail ruled homicide. Shacoby, S-H-A-C-O-B-Y, Kenny, Shacoby Kenny, 32, was incarcerated at the Suffolk County House of Correction when he died. 8 months after 32-year-old Shacoby Kenny, died following a scrum with correctional officers at a Boston jail. His death has been ruled a suicide. Did I tell you Mary Ellen brought us up to half past the hour? Because she did. Just so you know. The Executive Office of Public Safety and Security, confirmed the ruling Thursday. Kenny's official cause of death is now listed as hypoxic ischemic encephalopathy due to resuscitated cardiac arrest during physical restraint by correction officers, end quote. Hypoxic ischemic encephalopathy is a life-threatening condition that occurs when a person's brain doesn't get enough blood and oxygen, according to the Cleveland Clinic. Kenny, originally from Springfield, was incarcerated at the Suffolk House of Correction in Boston, often referred to as South Bay, when he died on December 8, 2025. On the night of December 7th, Kenny, who had a history of mental health issues, quote, began exhibiting erratic behavior and physically attacked, end quote, staff, the Suffolk County Sheriff's Office said at the time. After he was brought under control, he became unresponsive, the sheriff's office said. He was pronounced dead at a hospital the next morning. When Kenny died, he was being held on $2,500 bail for two pending criminal cases, both involving assault charges. Days earlier, an outside forensic psychologist determined he was not competent to stand trial. Reporting by the Boston Globe later painted a more detailed picture of what transpired that night. Internal video obtained by the Globe showed Kenny running around a cafeteria, fleeing a group of officers after he appeared to square up with one of them. While the video is grainy, it shows a scrum forming between several correctional officers and Kenny by a stairwell with at least one officer throwing punches. Witnesses to the incident told the Globe that officers knelt on Kenny's neck when he was on the ground and responded with excessive force, considering his mental health challenges were known throughout the unit. Quote, whatever the situation was, he didn't have to die like that, end quote, one witness told the Globe. Katie Naples Mitchell, an attorney representing about two dozen witnesses in the investigation of Kenny's death, previously told the Republican, quote, the last words they heard were, pray for me, end quote. Attorney General Andrea J. Campbell confirmed Thursday that her office is leading an active criminal investigation into Kenny's death. A homicide ruling does not determine whether criminal charges are warranted. Quote, my prayers are with Shacobi Kenny's family and loved ones as they continue to grieve. I know this finding may bring renewed pain and difficulty for those who loved him, end quote, Campbell said. The Suffolk County Sheriff's Office said it couldn't comment on the medical examiner's ruling at this time. Quote, as this matter continues to be under investigation by the State Attorney General, Suffolk County District Attorney, the Boston Police and the Department, and we continue to be fully cooperative in the process, end quote. A spokesperson did say that all officers in question, quote, continue to serve in non-inmate/detainee contact posts pending the outcome of the investigation, end quote. Kenny's obituary described him as, quote, full of life, curiosity and energy, end quote. He grew up in Springfield and church played a central role in his life. Quote, Kobe faced challenges throughout his life, including mental health struggles that began in early childhood. Despite these challenges, he remained intelligent, expressive, and hopeful. He wanted more out of life, a job, a family, stability, and purpose. He longed to build a future and to be understood for who he truly was," end quote, the obituary read.

0: 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The material being read is the copyright property of the publications being read. Access to this program is solely for persons who cannot read the original printed version due to a visual impairment or other disability. By continuing to listen, you confirm that you have such a condition.
1: Freddie Amado Cuella Meja, a 29-year-old from Springfield, will be charged with four felonies and two misdemeanors for allegedly running over another person with his blue Honda, according to court documents. Cuello Meja, and that's C-U-E-L-L-O hyphen M-E-J-I-A, has not yet been apprehended. His charges include assault with intent to murder, assault and battery with a dangerous weapon, resulting in seriously bodily injury, and leaving the scene of a personal injury, court documents show. The Chicopee police filed the charges in Chicopee District Court on Wednesday. According to the five-page police report, there are three perspectives the police investigated: camera footage from the Walmart and Memorial Drive, the victim's point of view, and footage from a camera in the victim's vehicle. The Walmart footage showed police that blue Honda and the red Kia belonging to the victim, Juan Perales Diaz, a 53-year-old Chicopee man, appeared to almost sideswipe each other, the police report said. Perales Diaz told police he exited his vehicle wielding a baton. He alleges Cuello Meja shouted at him to exit the vehicle and that he became nervous over a threatening gesture when the two cars passed each other. Video footage from the Walmart showed Perales Diaz smash the driver's side window of the Honda with the baton. The Honda conducted another U-turn and faced Perales Diaz briefly, and then traveled forward and collided with the Kia in very close proximity to Perales Diaz, the police report said. The officer wrote that the Kia visibly shook because of the collision, and Perales Diaz jumped out of the way. Cuello Meja then allegedly reversed, drove forward, and struck the Kia as well as Perales Diaz before fleeing the scene. Perales Diaz was taken to Bay State Medical Center. A nurse later told police that Perales Diaz suffered a fully broken left shin bone, held together since by a titanium rod and screws, the report shows. During their investigation into the Honda, which is registered to Cuello Meja, Chicopee police found it parked at the Springfield home listed on its registration. According to the police, the Honda was missing its front plate and had damage consistent with the collision. While at the Springfield address, a maintenance worker told police he would contact Cuello Meja, who had allegedly jumped out of a window to evade the police. A detective who arrived on scene told officers she heard from the conversation between Cuello Meja and the maintenance worker that Cuello Meja fled the scene because, in quote, he was worried because he didn't have papers, the report said.
2: Yikes. Okay. And news from Southwick. Police address concerns over license plate readers. This is by Cliff Clark at the Westfield News. At the Select Board's Monday meeting, David Meth, M-E-T-H-E, Methy, summed up the tension between public safety and individual privacy as the board discussed the police department's potential deployment of three automatic license plate readers in town. Quote, "There's no doubt in my mind that this would be a good tool for the police. My concern is that I just don't want to live in a town where I feel I'm under constant surveillance," Methy said when the board asked for public comments, which came after Police Chief Rhett Banich and Sergeant Michael Westcott gave a presentation about the controversial cameras. Quote, "I feel like I can live in a nice, peaceful area without being watched by Big Brother," end quote, Methy said. Banish and Westcott appeared before the board during its meeting to explain why they believed automated license plate readers would be important tools for locating stolen vehicles, finding missing people, and assisting with investigations.

0: investigations. Their appearance and presentation marked the first step in drafting a policy regulating the use of the cameras in town. Over the last several months, there has been a growing movement to remove the readers from the public square. Those opposed to the state conducting mass surveillance have often taken matters into their own hands and destroyed the cameras. At least 90 communities across dozens of states, including the Connecticut towns of Windsor and Killingworth, have canceled or rejected contracts with Flock Safety, the primary supplier of the cameras, according to DFLOCK, that's DEFLOCK.org. However, recognizing the mounting issues with the Flock cameras and how the company shares its data, Banish explained why the department chose to purchase ALPRs from Motorola earlier this year by using nearly $30,000 from an Edward Byrne Memorial Justice Assistance Grant. The department, looked at different options, including Flock, but ultimately decided Motorola was the ideal choice. Quote, "Motorola gave us the most secure system. We own the data. We own the cameras. We can delete the data whenever we want. It's set to automatically delete in 60 days. We can reduce that. We can expand that. So that's why we went with them," end quote, Westcott said. He said, without referring specifically to Flock Safety, other companies have problems. According to the American Civil Liberties Union, when a license plate is read by a Flock ALPR, it is stored in the company's cloud database and can be accessed by any law enforcement agency that has a contract with the company. That's not how Motorola works, police said. Quote, "All the data comes directly to us. Motorola cannot access it. It's ours," end quote, Westcott added. In fact, if an officer in the police department wants to search the license plates scanned in Southwick, within the 60 days before they are automatically deleted, dual authentication is needed. Quote, "So we know who logs in, we know when and what they run," end quote, he said. He said the policy that is being drafted will include language that calls for terminating an officer for violating it. Local municipalities can decide if records from Motorola cameras can be shared. When and if the policy is adopted, Westcott said the department will share it with Westfield and with departments in Connecticut as needed. And at quarter of the hour, I'm going to pass it back to Mary Ellen.
1: Okay, here's from the state. Judge sentences Democratic leader to probation in drunken driving case. This is by Lizelle Nigard. Massachusetts Democratic Party Chair Stephen Carrigan will spend the next year on probation after being arrested last month on drunk driving charges. Westboro court documents obtained by Mass Live show. Carrigan, 54, of Lancaster, is facing charges of OUI liquor, negligent operation of a motor vehicle, and a marked lanes violation, according to court documents. Carrigan appeared in court on June 15th, where he admitted to sufficient facts showing he was operating under the influence of alcohol. Under the terms of the resolution, a judge granted a continuance without a finding and placed Carrigan on a one-year probation term scheduled through June 15th of 2027, the court records show. If Carrigan completes all court-ordered requirements without any legal infractions, the criminal charge will be dismissed at the end of the probation period. As part of his probation conditions, Carrigan must complete a state-approved driver alcohol education course, accept a 45-day driver's license suspension, and pay $600 in total assessments and fees, the records show. He must also regularly check in with a probation officer and ask permission before traveling outside of Massachusetts. quoting Carrigan in his statement. In June, I was pulled over for a marked lane violation and blew a .089 on the breathalyzer. I regret and take full responsibility for my actions and their consequences, and appreciate the Southborough Police Department and the Westborough Court for their professionalism and service. End of quote. The probation stems from an incident at midnight on June 13th when a Southborough police officer pulled Carrigan's gray 2017 BMW SUV over on Route 9 Middle Road after seeing the vehicle drift onto the center lane. An officer noted in the court filing that Carrigan had bloodshot eyes, slurred words, and wore strong cologne. Carrigan told the officer he was driving home after dinner and had drunk two beers after 6 p.m. He stated he was going home from a restaurant, the officer wrote. As I was speaking with Stephen, his eyes appeared to be glassy and bloodshot red. End of the officer's quote. A test at around 12:55 a.m. found Kerrigan's blood alcohol content, BAC, at 0.089%, and a second test a few minutes later recorded a BAC of 0.086%. Both of these readings are above the state limit of 0.08%. Carrigan is a longstanding state political and civic leader who has served as chair of the Massachusetts Democratic Party since April 2023. He's also the president and CEO of the Edward M. Kennedy Community Health Center in Worcester and serves on the Lancaster Select Board. His career includes work as chief of staff to former Massachusetts Attorney General Tom Riley, CEO of the 2012 Democratic National Convention, and the Democratic nominee for lieutenant governor in 2014. And there's a small piece behind. Boston, attorney, fatal shooting was accidental. The man charged with murder in the death of 22-year-old Giovanni Anthony Balla, accidentally, that's in quotes, shot and killed his, in quotes, lifelong friend, end of quote, during a gunfight outside a Dorchester restaurant in May, according to prosecutors, the defense, and the men's mutual friends. Justin Ferrara, 23, faces a charge of murder in connection with the death of Balla on May 22nd. He appeared in the Dorchester Division of Boston Municipal Court on Thursday for his arraignment, alongside his attorney, Bradford Stanton. Prosecutors in court on Thursday said Balla and Farrar had been part of the same group who went together out for a graduation celebration in Dorchester on the night Balla died. The new details presented in court offered a different explanation for Balla's death than what emerged in the immediate aftermath of the shooting. Initial reports from police said Balla was found with a gunshot wound in his upper chest before he died at around 1:40 a.m. Surveillance footage of the scene reviewed by the Dorchester Reporter showed Balla and his friends ambushed by at least one assailant, the outlet reported. In court on Thursday, prosecutors said the gunfight broke out between Farrar and Balla's friends group and another group in the parking lot outside of Ristorante Cesaria on Bodwin Street at around 1 a.m. on May 22nd. Okay.
0: Okay. Let's have some vodka. This is an article from the business page. It's under the topic commerce. Hadley's V1 rides hard seltzer wave. With drinking habits changing, Paul Kozub creates late checkout. This is by Jim Kinney at repub.com. V1 vodka founder Paul Kozub spent 3 years of trial and error, batch after batch, perfecting and then scaling up his recipe for the new late checkout line of vodka seltzers. Oh, sounds like a miserable job, but somebody had to do it. This is a quote. It's been a long process to get it to taste the way we want them to taste. End quote. Kozub said this week after selling out the initial production run in less than a month. Late checkout retails. This is a capital L in late and a capital C in checkout. So that must be the name of it. I thought it was late checkout. Late checkout retails at more than 200 package stores for $21.99, per 8-pack and comes in natural lime and natural raspberry flavors. The ingredients are simple. Kozub's V1 vodka that he imports from his distillery in Poland, where it is made with 100% organic spelt grain. The drinks also include 1 gram of organic beet sugar, natural fruit flavors, and lightly carbonated water. Each can has 96 calories and a 4.5% ABV. Normally, V1 of Hadley is bottled in Poland and shipped, but for late checkout, he imports the vodka to the States. Connecticut Valley Brewing Company in South Windsor, Connecticut, cans late checkout. Late checkout, again, that must be the name of the beer, is the answer to what's become a vexing problem for Kozub's generation of beer and liquor producers, who began buying up craft products about 2 decades ago. Gen Z, defined as those born between 1997 and 2012, don't drink like previous generations. Quote, "It's a huge shift in our business," end quote, Kozub said. A year ago, pollsters at Gallup made news with a nearly 90-year trend study, saying the percentage of U.S. adults who say they consume alcohol has fallen to 54%, the lowest in that time. Just half of all young adults say they drink. Kozub has his theories. Jurisdictions that legalize cannabis tend to see a fall off in drinking of 5% to 10%. The economy also absorbs discretionary income. Sports betting absorbs entertainment dollars as well. He said customers today are health conscious, which is why late checkout avoids carbs and has only 1 gram of organic sugar. The trend toward pre-made cocktails also works in late checkout's favor. Because he imports from Poland, Kozub is still working to get, quote, 6 figures, end quote, in tariffs refunded under the Supreme Court ruled against the Trump administration. So far, he's seen only about 5% of what he's owed back. Quote, "Part of the nightmare is the uncertainty," end quote, he said. Okay, now we know about
1: vodka.
0: Yes. Whatever the name of that thing is that it sounds like what it's not. Late checkout.
1: Okay, that's, I guess that's when you're in a hurry and it's a,
0: that's what I thought.
1: The package store's going to close, so you just grab late checkout?
0: Yeah, run to the late checkout. No, that's the name of the product. Late checkout.
1: Well, that's why they named it that.
0: Yeah, probably, yeah.
1: Okay, here's an editorial.
0: Oh, good.
1: Trump can't silence a summer tradition inside Forest Park. For years, Springfield has used federal grants to bring musicians into one of the city's most glorious outdoor spaces, the majestic, grassy, and not-to-be-missed amphitheater at Forest Park. Music lovers arrange themselves at all levels of the terrace space, some up high to take in the whole scene, and others closer to the action on the impressive stage that is wheeled in. The shows will go on, no thanks to one of the small but real ways the Trump administration seems intent on reining on these little parades. The city this year needed to find another way to cover the $30,000 cost of the summer concert series, after President Trump's band of bullies declared that for Springfield to be allowed to tap federal community development block grants, it would have to record the names of all listeners at the concerts along with proof of their U.S. citizenship. Let that sink in. Last year's biggest audience for a U2 tribute band hit nearly 750 people. And so here we have it. The people serving the term-limited president of this great nation are making up Looney Tunes rules for officials in hard-working places like Springfield. We picture them coughing out sinister laughs at having outfaxed communities that had the nerve to gather their residents to share in local entertainment. There are individuals of small minds and apparently of no minds at all. Don't bank on Citizens Bank's explanation. For months, activists and faith leaders have been pressing the Rhode Island-based Citizens Bank, which does business in the Pioneer Valley, to sever its relationship with two private companies that operate prisons. They won last week, but when announcing a move last Friday, Citizens tried to have it two ways. It moaned that it had been targeted for relationships with Core Civic and the Geo Group, the prison companies, but said ending its practice of lending to the firms had nothing to do with the pressure brought on by concerned citizens. Instead, it claimed in prepared statements that the financing need is drying up because both companies are expected to be purchased by the federal government. Members of the DI Citizens Bank Coalition said they plan to keep up pressure on the institution. "We're still not entirely satisfied," a spokesman said. "We would like to see assurances in writing that the bank is terminating any and all banking relationships as well as future relationships with Core Civic." Last weekend, the group stuck to its principles with some 80 planned protests at Citizens Bank's locations around New England. That's a major display of displeasure that surely kept prospective customers from the bank's lobbies.
0: And the next newspaper editorial, I'll start it. I won't have time for it because we're just a minute or so away from obituary time. The war in Iran is nearing the five-month mark, and during that time, at least 17 U.S. service members have been killed and more than 400 injured. Still, for the war President Donald Trump said would take, in quotes, a few days, there is not only no end in sight, but the stated objectives have yet to be accomplished. That's because Trump bypassed the War Powers Act that grants Congress oversight power for wars when he and Israeli Prime Minister Benjamin Netanyahu attacked Iran on February 28th. Some experts put the war tab at about $75 billion. The White House budget director Russell Vought said last month the total was around $30 billion. Secretary of Defense Pete Hegseth puts it at $37 billion. And now the Pentagon is asking Congress for more money, an immediate infusion of $67 billion for the war and a total of $1.5 trillion for its 2027 budget. The entire budget supplemental request is $88 billion, which includes line items for funds to aid U.S. farmers and fight Ebola in Africa. But it also includes $800 million to pay to keep the National Guard on patrol in Washington, D.C. For Congress to contribute billions more to this unapproved war of choice would make it complicit in Trump's scheme to diminish the power of Constitution and the prescribed role of each branch of government. And that is from the Seattle Times. That brings us up to today's obituaries, which are brought to you through a generous contribution from the Hamden Lions Club. Their motto, "We Serve." Excuse me. Today we have 11 local obituaries. We'll begin in Chicopee with Teresa May Richard Frederick, F-R-E-D-E-R-I-C-K, 84, who passed away on July 22nd. Teresa shared nearly 40 years of marriage with her husband, Renee A. Frederick. She also leaves her children, Kenneth Hoyle and Pamela Powers. She worked at U.S. Tsubaki. She, in addition to her husband and children, she leaves her grandchildren and great-grandchildren. The funeral for Teresa Frederick will be held on Monday. Monday will be July 7th, beginning at the St. Pierre Faniff Aldenville Chapels. That's 13 Dale Street in Chicopee. The funeral home will open at 9 a.m. followed by a celebration of life service at 10:30 a.m. Her burial will, the celebration of life service will be at St. Rose Cemetery on 49 Olson Street in Chicopee. Her family will receive friends at the funeral home. From 2 to 4 p.m. on Sunday. For more details and condolences, please visit stpierrefaniff.com. That's stpierrefaniff.com. From Ludlow, we have Maria de Concieso Victorino de Cruz Palmeira, P-A-L-M-E-I-R-A, 87, who passed away on July 22nd. Born in Portugal, Maria immigrated to Ludlow, where she and her husband raised their four sons. A communicant of Our Lady of Fatima Church, she worked at UniFirst. Maria leaves her sons Joe, Billy, Fred, and Rui de Cruz, with grandchildren and five great-grandchildren. Visiting hours for Maria will be held this Sunday. It'll be July 26th, from 3 to 5 p.m. at the Ludlow Funeral Home. Services will take place Monday, July 27th, 9 a.m. from the Ludlow Funeral Home, with a Mass at 10 in Our Lady of Fatima Parish. From Holyoke, Edward M. McCarthy, capital M C, capital C A R T H Y, 88, of Holyoke, passed away on July 17th. Relatives and friends are invited to a Mass on Tuesday, July 28th, 11 a.m. in Blessed Sacrament Church, 1945 Northampton Street in Holyoke. Burial will be private. 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John J. Bobala, B-O-B-A-L-A, 83, of Northampton, passed away on July 20th. Calling hours will take place Sunday from 2 to 6 p.m. at the Drosdahl Funeral Home in Northampton. John's funeral will be Monday, July 27th, from 10 a.m. at the funeral home, followed by a liturgy at Annunciation Chapel, 85 Beacon Street, Florence, at noon. For more information, drosdahlfuneralhome.com. That's D-R-O-Z-D-A-L, funeralhome.com. Also from the Drosdahl Funeral Home, we have news that from South Hadley, Renee Proulx, P-R-O-U-L-X, passed away on July 7th. Born in Rhode Island, Renee Rainey, R-E-N-E with the accent, is survived by his niece Lisa Hayes and nephew Christopher Proulx and their families. Family and friends are invited to celebrate Renee's life on July 30th, 2 p.m., at the Massachusetts Veterans Cemetery in Agawam. The Drosdahl Funeral Home of Northampton, again, is entrusted with Renee Proulx's services. For more information or condolences, again, it's Drosdahl, D-R-O-Z-D-A-L, funeralhome.com. From South Hadley, Diane M. Godek, G-O-D-E-K, 74, died July 18th. Her funeral will be Monday, starting with calling hours from 8:30 to 10:30 a.m. at the O'Brien family funeral home in South Hadley, followed by Mass in St. Patrick's Church at 11. For more information and a full obituary, please visit OBRIENFamilyFH.com, OBRIENFamilyFH.com. From Chicopee, Eugene R. Bob Red Berthume, Berthiaume, passed away. Calling hours will be Sunday from 2 to 5 p.m. at the O'Brien Family Funeral Home. That's on 33 Lamb Street in South Hadley. 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From Parrish, Florida, Carol Ann Toper Ondrick, O-N-D-R-I-C-K, 84, passed away on July 14th. She spent most of her life in Westfield, raising her children before moving to Florida. She is survived by her husband of 63 years, Edwin Ondrick Sr., children Diane Theroux, Edwin Ondrick Jr., and Christopher Ondrick, and her grandchildren. At this time, services for Carol Ondrick will be private. From Westfield, John Combs, C-O-M-B-S Jr., passed away unexpectedly on July 19th. John was born in 1970 in Long Island, New York. He grew up in Connecticut. John is survived by his wife, Patty, his mother, Carol, his daughter, Tiffany Marie, and their son and their daughter. This is difficult because they have his children and then his grandchildren. So he's survived by his daughter, Tiffany Marie. I guess that's the only one. And Tiffany has, and Tiffany's children. John worked in the building materials industry. There will be a celebration of John's life to be held at a future date. End of life arrangements are entrusted to the Westfield Avalon Funeral Home, 4 Princeton Street in Westfield. 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From Chicopee, Joyce R. Ashlyn Iserman Morin, M-O-R-I-N, 84, of Enfield and Springfield and Chicopee, passed away on December 16th, 2025. Please visit O'Brien Family FH to enjoy a video montage of Joyce. Her full obituary is there also, and you can leave condolences or share a story. Services will be held at a later date. And finally, from Westfield, Anthony Tony Edward Breglio, B-R-E-G-L-I-O, born June 4th, 1948, passed away on July 9th at his residence, surrounded by family and loved ones. Per his request, all services for Anthony Breglio shall remain private. Curran Jones is handling, apparently, Anthony's arrangements. This completes today's obituaries. If you have any questions or about any part of our program, or if you have suggestions on how we can help you better, please feel free to contact the station at area code 413-747-7337. I know there were let's look at this. From Boston, state sued Trump administration over disaster funding. More than 24 states on Thursday sued the Trump administration for requiring them to comply with election and immigration conditions to receive billions of dollars in federal funding for disasters. The lawsuit, filed in Rhode Island and challenging Federal Emergency Management Agency and Department of Homeland Security policies, argued that the administration is requiring states to change their election systems and help DHS with immigration enforcement. The conditions would also allow DHS to terminate grants at any time for any reason. Quote, once again, the Trump administration is threatening to jeopardize public safety by unlawfully withholding billions in critical funding, and once again, they won't get away with it. This administration is using the safety of Americans as collateral by attempting to bully the states into relinquishing their constitutional right to enact policies and laws that best serve their residents, end quote, Rhode Island Attorney General Peter Nerona said. The states argue putting conditions on congressionally appropriated funding violates the Administrative Procedure Act and the U.S. Constitution's spending clause. A spokesperson for the Department of Homeland Security did not immediately respond to a request for comment. The lawsuit is one of scores that have challenged the Trump administration over its repeated effort to browbeat mostly Democratic states into complying with its priorities to get billions of dollars in federal funding. The strategy has been used on everything from education funding to domestic violence grants to highway funding. The courts have repeatedly found this strategy to be unlawful and unconstitutional. Quote, the states face losing billions of dollars in federal funding, are being put in a position of relinquishing their sovereign right to decide how to use their own police officers, are at risk of losing the trust built between law enforcement and immigrant communities, and will have to scale back, reconsider, or cancel all going transportation products, end quote, U.S. District Judge John McConnell wrote last year when he barred the Transportation Secretary Sean Duffy from cutting off transportation funds to state that did not comply with immigration enforcement actions. And take a little bit more, 3 more minutes, I guess, sure, before you're ready to get started.
1: Yeah, that's great.
0: I just came up with a new reading partner today.
1: Yay.
0: Mary's going to be doing Dear Abby and the Almanac. Okay, I guess I'll do the horoscopes in between.
1: Right.
0: Okay. Just a headline, Trump adds new condition to Saudi nuclear deal. This is by Amer Madani and Michelle Price, Associated Press. President Donald Trump on Thursday appeared to add a condition to the newly signed agreement with Saudi Arabia for a civilian nuclear program, saying the deal would require the kingdom to normalize its relations with Israel through the Abraham Accords. The new nuclear deal is expected to last 30 years and involve U.S. firms in the program's development. I guess we can start on that now, if you'd like, Mary.
1: Okay. This is
0: Mary. Mary is here to join us.
1: Yay. Husband's career struggles impact couple's marriage. Dear Abby, my husband and I have been married for 11 years and have 2 children. When we met, he worked 2 union jobs, paid his bills, saved his money, and took care of his mother and grandmother when they needed his financial support. About 6 years ago, he decided he didn't want to work with the union anymore, and I supported him in his exploring alternative career paths. He has tried currency trading, personal training, and used car sales. Nothing seems to stick. I work 5 days a week and have a part-time job on the weekends to bring in extra income. We are unable to make ends meet, and my extended family often has to bail us out because we can't pay our bills.
2: I told my husband I need him to start making a decent income again. He said he would, but I see little effort from him in terms of gaining solid employment. Our relationship is not going well. I have lost faith in him. I want to stay together, but I need him to provide for his family. I don't know how much more of this I can tolerate. Please help. Overworked and underwhelmed. Dear O and you, your husband has gotten comfortable with letting you do the heavy lifting in the family. If you don't give him specific goals and deadlines, he's not likely to clean up his act. State the exact monthly income you need him to provide, even if he ends up working several part-time jobs to do so. Then give him a certain number of job applications he must complete each day. If he doesn't reach these goals by a certain date, the next step will be separation. This may seem harsh, but remember that you and your kids are suffering because he isn't pulling his weight.
0: Oh, ouch.
2: Yeah. Dear Abby, I've been married to a wonderful man for 36 years. During the last 12 years, he has had heart surgery and some depression. He refuses to get out of his easy chair and do anything. He won't bathe or shower.
0: Ooh.
2: Gross. And insists that washing off in the sink is good enough. He smells, and I'm embarrassed to go places with him because of it. I have tried to encourage him and let him know how I love a clean-scented man. He just doesn't care. I won't even kiss him. He refuses to help around the house and expects me to do everything. I still work, and we are raising a granddaughter. I am no longer in love with him, but I do love him. I have been wanting a divorce for a while now, but financially I can't afford to live on my own. Thank you for any advice. All washed up.
0: Yikes. Oh, not good letters today.
2: Not today. I hope I didn't bring that on.
0: No, I'm sure you didn't.
2: Dear All Washed Up, you need to discuss this with a doctor who can advise you about the options for treating depression and apathy after heart surgery, as well as an attorney who can help you determine if enough assets have been acquired during your 36-year marriage to allow you to live independently. Once you have that information, you may be able to give your husband an ultimatum and force him out of the easy chair and into a healthier lifestyle, which could add years to his life.
0: That's right. If he won't go to work for her sake, he could go to work for his sake.
2: Right. How about that grandchild they're raising?
0: That's right. That's right. And the horoscopes by Eugenia Last. If today is your birthday, happy birthday to you from all of us here at Valley Eye Radio. This is advice that is meant just for you on your birthday, but you know it's usually good advice, so some of the rest of us can also follow it. On your birthday, let go of negativity and focus on the possibilities. Life is about living, not hanging on to the past. Separate the good from the bad. Learn your lessons as you go and make progress through positive thought and reinforcement. Be the one who offers positive alternatives. Now, if you're a Leo, you were born between July 23rd and August 22nd. Engage in activities and show off your skills, attributes, and generosity. Think big, but implement discipline and fine-tune your plans to suit your budget. Very important to keep to your budget.
1: Good advice.
0: 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Position yourself with people who inspire you to let your heart lead the way. For the Tauruses, April 20th to May 20th, be rational. Use common sense and put your money to work toward greater stability and security, not loss and debt. Distance yourself from big talkers. Geminis, May 21st to June 20th, pursuing education, traveling, networking, and forming connections with people who can help push your agenda will get you on the road to recovery. And finally, the Cancers, June 21st. You know better than I do what I mean. June 21st, Cancers, to July 22nd. Sharing too much information will be detrimental. Put your time and effort into building a solid base to house your dreams, hopes, and wishes. Don't be afraid to be different. Good advice.
1: There we go.
0: Now Mary's going to bring you the almanac.
2: All right. And today is Friday, July 24th, the 205th day of 2026, and the 34th day of summer. In today's history, in 1866, Tennessee became the first Confederate state to be readmitted to the Union following the Civil War. In 1959, the kitchen debate between Vice President Richard Nixon and Soviet Premier Nikita Khrushchev took place in Moscow. In 1998, a lone gunman opened fire in the U.S. Capitol building, killing two police officers. And for today's birthdays, Simón Bolívar, 1783 to 1830, South American liberator. Alexander Dumas, 1802 to 1870, playwright and novelist. Amelia Earhart, 1897 to 1937, aviator. My father was an aviator.
0: Is that right?
2: Yeah, he flew in the war, and he flew for TWA for 34 years.
0: Wow. Oh, that's nice.
2: Yeah.
0: Thank you for sharing.
2: All right. Pat Oliphant, 1935, cartoonist. Gallagher, all these people with one names.
0: Mm.
2: Gallagher, 1946 to 2022, comedian. Gus Van Sant, 1952, filmmaker. Carl Malone, 1963, basketball player. Barry Bonds, 1964, baseball player. Jennifer Lopez, 1969, actress, singer. Patty Jenkins, born in 1971, is a filmmaker. Rose Byrne, 1979, actress. And Elizabeth Moss, 1982, also an actress. And another actress, Anna Paquin, born in 1982. Today's fact, in 1911, American historian Hiram Bingham discovered the ancient Incan city of Machu Picchu which had been largely forgotten by those outside the immediate area in Peru. Today's sports. In 1983, umpires at Yankee Stadium in New York nullified a two-run home run in the ninth inning by George Brett of the Kansas City Royals due to excessive pine tar on Brett's bat. Naughty, naughty, Brett. The ruling was later overturned, and the Royals won the restarted game 5-4 on August 18th.
0: Wow.
2: And today's quote, "One's work may be finished someday, but one's education never." And that was by Alexander Dumas.
0: Well, thank you very much, Mary. I appreciate that.
2: Yeah, no problem.
0: Thanks to Diane, who is here at the control board, ready to give you more and different information. And thanks to you out there for tuning into Valley Eye Radio. We appreciate you. Have a wonderful weekend, and please stay tuned. Diane is there waiting to bring you something new.
3: All right, my friends, thank you for that reading of the Springfield Republican, and I want to say thank you to Mary Ellen. She filled in earlier in the broadcast as well for Marilyn, who is recuperating. We hope to have her back in the chair as soon as we can. And coming up next, we're going to be hearing from Heather with Westfield News. Liam will be along with the Daily Hampshire Gazette today. Chloe brings us the Greenfield Recorder, plus we have many more programs, articles, local newspapers, all for you and our wonderful dedicated listeners. 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
6: Hi, my name is Pat, and I've been reading for almost 10 years. I love to read. It's one of my favorite things in life to do. I started reading for Valley Eye shortly after my oldest son lost his sight almost 10 years ago. It was a way for me to give back and to help others who are also sight impaired.
7: And hello, everyone, and welcome back to another edition of the Westfield News. This is Heather Aida, here to read you another fabulous Friday edition on this July 24th. Hoping everybody has been healthy, doing well, enjoying some of this gorgeous summer weather. Let's begin. Our first article, in Split Boat Board Extends CAO Parker for 1 year. Article by Cliff Clark. In Southwick, in a split vote, the Southwick Board approved offering Chief Administrative Officer Nicole Parker a 1 year contract to go into effect on June 30th, 2027, which is the conclusion of her 3 year contract because the board did not abide by the contract's terms, which included an evaluation of her performance. We have certain obligations to the CEO that we need to adhere to, and one of those is to discuss the renewal of said contract. And also, importantly, is something that we have not done, and that we need to do, is to conduct a review of the CEO, said Select Board Chair Douglas Moglen during the board's Monday meeting. Oh, listeners, it sounds like a circus is run in Southwick sometimes, doesn't it? According to the contract, the board shall review the CEO's performance each year by the contract anniversary date, which is June 17th, and the review will be done using criteria developed jointly 8 to 12 months ahead of the review. Essentially, the board should have started developing the criteria to evaluate Parker almost immediately upon her hiring, or at least by September 2024, and completed the review by last year, June 17, 2025, which means she should have also been evaluated by June 17th. Neither of those evaluations was conducted. We just never did get to it, Moglen said, adding that it would certainly be on the goals and objectives for the board this year. Because the board hadn't fulfilled its obligation, Moglen said it needed to discuss what actions it should take. He suggested extending the contract for an additional year, which prompted Select Board Member Russ Anderson to comment, "Well, we didn't fulfill our end of the bargain for the evaluation. We don't have a lot of options," he said. For nearly 30 seconds, no one spoke. Board Member Joseph Deedy finally broke the silence. "So you had 2 years and you didn't do an evaluation either year?" Deedy asked before glancing over at Anderson and asking, "Were you on here for both?" Anderson said, "No." Moglen then said that he had added the evaluation to the board's current goals and objectives, but as a board, we did not get to it. "How come?" Deedy asked. "It's an excellent question," Moglen said. "There was a lot on our goals and objectives that we didn't quite get to and finish. This was one of them. With the board required to develop the evaluation criteria 8 to 12 months before conducting the review, Moglen said the board was within that window now. However, if the board were to evaluate Parker by June 17th next year, 2027, and decide not to offer her a successor contract, she would still be paid a salary of over $145,000 plus benefits. That is because the board is required to notify Parker 1 year before the end of her 3-year contract that it wouldn't be renewed. Essentially, if the board conducts its evaluation of Parker prior to June 17th and decides it does not want to extend her contract, she will have a year to secure new employment before leaving on June 17th, 2027. And because they didn't, the board could tell her that they would prefer not to renegotiate the contract, but the town and its taxpayers would be required to pay her the lump sum of $147,518. We're past that period of opportunity now, Moglen said about the 1 year notice. My suggestion is to offer Parker a contract extension of at least 1 year to get through that review period and then get a review done, and then the board can entertain a discussion for a longer term contract up to 3 years, which is what we would normally, as a board, is the contract length that we normally negotiate, Moglen said. I think that's reasonable and fair, he said. Anderson agreed. I don't disagree with that, but by the same token, we gotta make sure that we're getting it done, Anderson said. Well, Deedy was not pleased. I mean, you had 2 years, and both parties were well aware of it, and no one brought it up. I'm not going to support this. Sorry. We hold ourselves to a standard, and now we just move the ball. But I get it. It's all good, as they say, he said. Anderson then made a motion to extend Parker's contract through June 30th, 2028. Parker, who remained quiet during the discussion, asked if she could say something. She said she had been reviewed many times and didn't think it would take between 8 months and a year to come up with criteria, but there was no way to know if she had met the board's expectations because they hadn't been established. It should be very transparent, and everybody should know what their town administrator is doing and the things that we're accomplishing collectively, she said about the review. Parker also said she had asked to be reviewed because she wanted to conduct evaluations of the town's department heads. Then I can review the department heads, but felt I should have mine and have that standard established, because historically, in the town, it hasn't been done, she said. She also said she hoped to be offered another 3-year contract, but said if the board preferred extending the contract through June 2028, we can take our time and do the review.

0: 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The material being read is the copyright property of the publications being read. Access to this program is solely for persons who cannot read the original printed version due to a visual impairment or other disability. By continuing to listen, you confirm that you have such a condition.
1: It is motion to offer Parker a one-year contract that will end on June 30th, 2028. Anderson and Moglen voted for the new contract, and Didi voted no. Back on our front page, we have a large photo, and it's titled A Welcome Addition. And listeners, if you were able to see this photo, you'd think, well, maybe that's a photo of a newborn baby. But nope, nope. This Welcome Addition is at the Littleville Fair. It is a new paver, and it's going to be a wonderful project with a newly paved entrance that will greet those attending the Littleville Fair in August. And volunteers are actually helping out with some of this project, including installing new drainage in the spring and paving the entrance. Let's find out a little more about these amazing volunteers. Article by Amy Porter. In Chester, visitors of the 104th Littleville Fair at 15 Kennebrook Road will immediately notice the newest improvement to the fairgrounds when they arrive. In preparation for the event, which runs from August 7th through the 9th, the entrance has had new drainage installed, and the road has been paved from the gate all the way up to the exhibit hall and craft barn, thanks to a $100,000 grant from the Massachusetts Department of Agricultural Resources. We did that this spring, right after the pancake breakfast. We started putting in drainage lines, said Littleville Association Treasurer Jim Burke, adding that the breakfast served a record 367 people. He said 2 years ago, a huge rainstorm on the last day of the fair caused a foot of water at the entrance at the bottom of the hill where people were trying to drive through. That should totally be eliminated. We got it all squared away, and now we have a paved road on the fairgrounds. It's all paved between the craft barn and exhibit hall, and the food booth to the dining hall, making it easier for elderly people to move around, Burke said. Much of the work was done by volunteers, including Littleville Fair Association President Mo Boiso Sr. and his son Mo Jr. and brother Teddy from Double M&T Excavation out of Westfield, Paul and Randy LaPointe from Down to Earth Excavation in Huntington also pitched in. We rented a paver from Taylor Rental. They did it all, Burke said. The fair also has a new bathhouse completed 2 years ago with up-to-date, accessible bathroom facilities for fair patrons and showers for overnight guests. That project commenced thanks to a Massachusetts cultural grant of $110,000, and the remaining funds were raised by the Littleville Fair Association through annual events and donations, and from the Hampden County Improvement League. Burke said over the past few years, over $200,000 was spent to upgrade fair facilities, including the bathhouse, craft barn, exhibit dining hall, foundation, and siding. The money was also used for a handicap ramp for the dining hall, rehabilitation of the food booth and exhibit hall interior, as well as the storm drain installation and paving. Hours for the 104th Littleville Fair are 4 to 10 p.m. on August 7th, 7 to 10 p.m. on August 7 a.m. to 10 p.m. on August 8th, and 7 a.m. to 4 p.m. on August 9th. Admission is $10, cash only, with free admission for children ages 12 and under. Children also receive a free ticket for the bicycle raffle at the fair, which will give away a total of 10 bikes. 2 on Friday, 4 on Saturday, and 4 on Sunday. The only requirement is to be present during the giveaway. There's also free face painting, a petting zoo, the family jungle, Ed Popularzik's magic show and balloon sculpting, Genoa the jester, and other games and activities for kids

0: throughout the weekend. Burke said all of the most popular events are returning. Some of the highlights on Friday include auction draws at 5 p.m., the truck pull at 6 p.m., bingo in the dining hall at 6 p.m., and line dancing with Stompin' Boots from 6 to 9 p.m. On Saturday is the very popular Demolition Derby at 5 p.m. Registration for that event is from noon to 3 p.m. Listeners, I don't want to see any of you registering for that event. There will also be a diesel truck pull, auction draws, the dairy and beef cattle show, and an ox teamsters challenge. Saturday fairgoers can enjoy a barbecued chicken dinner in the dining hall, and on Sunday, a turkey dinner, with all the fixings. Hamburgers and hot dogs will be available all weekend in the food booth. Performing on the stage on Saturday will be Chris Marinda and The Wheel from 11 a.m. to 3 p.m. and the October Mountain Band from 5 to 9 p.m. The October Mountain Band is a very popular band that people really do love and enjoy listening to if you have a chance to get up there. On Sunday, the Petoniak Brothers will perform from 9 to 11:30 a.m. and the Whiskey Traveler Band from noon to 3 p.m. Also great, great country music with a wonderful woman singer. Featured on Sunday will be antique pulls, a sheep show, a horse pull, and the kids' mini horse pulls. Throughout the weekend, there will be popular country fair events such as the Women's Fry Pan Toss, a pie-eating contest, and a beard competition. There will be a 50-50 raffle for all 3 days, and winners for the 70-quart Pelican Cooler, folding picnic table, steel 20-inch chainsaw, and Savage Arms Access 2 Pro will be drawn on Sunday at 3:30 p.m. Burke said the Littleville Fair Association raised its prizes this year in order to draw more entries. We basically doubled our premiums, went up 50% to increase the incentive for people to come and participate in the fair. More information and a complete schedule of all activities over all 3 days may be found at littlevillefair.com or by contacting the littlevillefair at gmail.com. It's incredible to see how much progress we've made, and it's all thanks to our amazing volunteers and the generous donations we receive. Your support truly makes a difference, and without it, the fair wouldn't be what it is today. So from the bottom of our hearts, thank you, said Burke. And our final front page news article here. Measure aiming to make housing more affordable, article by Cliff Clark in Westfield. If a recently certified ballot measure that aims to lower the cost of housing in the Commonwealth is approved during the upcoming November election, it could have a drastic effect on the city. It could pretty drastically alter the city, said city planner Jay Vinsky. Last week, Secretary of State William Galvin certified the measure to override municipal zoning regulations for minimum lot sizes after a successful campaign by grassroots advocacy group that calls itself Legalize Starter Homes. Most municipalities across the community require that the construction of a new single-family home have a minimum lot size of 10,000 square feet, which is about one-third the size of a football field. If the ballot measure were approved by voters, it would allow a lot size of 5,000 square feet, a bit larger than a basketball court, for new single-family home, as long as a lot has at least 50 feet of land bordering a street or road and access to public sewer and water service. In Westfield, residential B and C zoning districts allow for a minimum lot size of 10,000 square feet, with street frontage of at least 75 feet. The residential A zoning district has a minimum lot size of 20,000 square feet, with a street frontage of at least 125 feet and access to public sewer and water service. In Southwick, the minimum lot size is much larger for the construction of a new single-family home. In the R40 district, the minimum lot size is 60,000 square feet, with 75 feet of road frontage. In the R20 zoning district, the minimum lot size is 40,000 square feet with 75 feet of road frontage. However, there are a few areas that haven't already been developed and have access to the town's water sewer system and water service. Southwick doesn't really have the accommodations for a smaller lot size because of the water and sewer requirement, said Southwick town planner Alvin Allen, who added that he recognized the need for smaller and more affordable homes for new families. Finsky said that throughout the city, most lots are much bigger than 5,000 square feet, and if the measure were adopted, it could mean inconsistent lot sizes in neighborhoods. He did say, however, that smaller lot sizes could work to fill in holes in some areas around the city and could be appropriate in other areas. Smaller lots could be more attractive to real estate developers who would want to appeal to homebuyers who prefer smaller homes, he said. But he would prefer a strong design criterion to avoid someone building whatever box they want. Finsky said he appreciated the citizens' initiative process, but he believed that individual municipalities should adopt the zoning requirement that fits their needs instead of a one-size-fits-all approach. I think it's a solution to an Eastern Massachusetts problem, he said. Legalized Starter Homes was launched in July 2025 to support the 2026 ballot question, according to its website. Its goal in reducing the minimum lot size for new single-family homes is to make those homes more affordable. For far too many Massachusetts residents, the prospect of homeownership is slipping further out of reach, with median home price approaching $700,000. Young families, workers, seniors have been priced out of the communities they love, according to the website. The success of this ballot question will be a pivotal moment in our fight to make Massachusetts a more affordable place for all of its residents, says Andrew McCullough, chair of the Legalize Starter Homes campaign, on the group's website. Building more single-family homes on smaller lots across the state is a crucial step that we can take to stabilize housing costs, which are already far too high and continue to rise. Our solution will facilitate the production of smaller homes, lower-cost homes, and more homes in general. We look forward to continuing to win over voters, he said. And there are some things in the area. Some of these things we already know about. For example, last week we talked about the Savage Brothers, who will be at Stanley Park on July 26th at 6 p.m. at the Beverage Pavilion. Suggested donation of $5. That is that funk, rock, and rhythm group that's just a lot of fun to listen to. Chairs will be provided, and food service will be available from the very delicious Bubble Mug Cafe at Pottery Cellar. For more information, you can visit the stanleypark.org or their Facebook page. 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They're going to meet next July 29th at 6 p.m., and caregivers and family members are invited to communicate. 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We have a quick side trip to talk a little bit about some sports. We have some information about the Westfield Starfires, and pitcher Josh Mayo of Westfield is tossing a pitch. This article by Christopher Berry. In Westfield, the Westfield Starfires were well represented at the 15th annual Futures Collegiate Baseball League All-Star Game, as five members of Westfield were chosen to participate in the Midsummer Classic. Cam Fisher, Josh Mayo, Thomas Pirog, Aiden Barclay, and Jameson Howland. It really is awesome to see all of the hard work paying off, and that others are seeing it as well, said Mayo, who played his high school baseball at Westfield High School before the All-Star Game. I'm excited to head back to Nashua to compete against the best of the best. Everyone in this game is best on their team, so it'll be cool to see how much stuff stacks up and talk to some of the other guys and learn from them. But this list just shows the amount of talent there is across the league. We have a lot of guys who I know have the talent to be in the All-Star game, even though our record or statistics may not show it. And Mayo is certainly one of those mentioned individuals. Through 7 appearances, he has a 2-2 record with 1 save on the mound. The Springfield College senior also holds an impressive 2.48 ERA and a .241 BAA to go along with 22 combined strikeouts in 36.1 innings pitched thus far. 9 of those, however, were earned in a complete game shutout effort against the Silver Knights last month. That effort broke the Starfire's previous franchise record set in 2020 by Chase Jeter of Sacred Heart University, who went 8.2 innings against the New Britain Bees on August 14, 2020. The outcome also marked the 6th complete game shutout in its team history. The approach was to let them get themselves out, said Mayo of the accomplishment. If they're going to take a pitch, good. Now they're in a 0-1 count, and if not, there was a lot of weak contact. I'm just trying to get the offense back in and let them keep putting up a great at-bats. Mayo also praised Maury Fried, the Starfires player who won the home run derby on Tuesday. Fried is just a monster, Mayo said. He's showing this summer why he's going to make an immediate impact when he gets to school. Even his outs are still 100-plus miles per hour off the bat. It's impressive to see that from someone who hasn't even stepped foot in a collegiate game yet. The All-Star break was occurring at a good time for the Starfires, who own a sub-500 record of 16-26 through 42 games for 7th place in the league standings. Mayo, though, isn't ready to sound the alarm. I'm excited to have this opportunity and to hopefully continue to have a successful season so we can try to make a run towards the playoffs, he said. We definitely have the guys to do it, and I think we could surprise a lot of people. And we'll just finish up now with our Dear Annie. Dear Annie, I'm a college grad and I've always wanted to be a writer, like you. I've applied to more jobs than I can count at newspapers and magazines, but haven't landed a single offer. Everyone keeps saying the job market is tough, but knowing that doesn't pay rent. I still live with my parents. I'm dying to get my own place, and I don't want to give up on writing, but it's been 6 months with no offer, and I need to make money. What do I do? Dear Unpublished, writing skills aren't limited to bylines. Marketing, PR, and corporate communications all need people who can put a sentence together well and on deadline. Expand your job search. Take one of those jobs and get your apartment. Keep writing and build a portfolio. You'll never know where that might take you. Dear Annie, my daughter is dating a man who is an alcoholic and a drug addict. Over the past 3 years, the police have been called multiple times because he's abused her. She has 2 children, 8 and 15, who live with her. I've tried to talk sense into her, but she defends him and even interferes with his arrest. Thankfully, the court stepped in, and he was sentenced to 6 months in jail for the abuse. Now, my daughter wants nothing to do with me and won't let me see my grandchildren. When I call, she says they don't want to talk to me and tells me to leave them alone. I feel like she's using the children as weapons against me. She lived with me for 40 years, and I've never seen her act this way. Her boyfriend was once married to a friend of mine, and he tried to isolate my friend's daughter from her family and friends, too. I don't know how to get through to my daughter that she needs to stay away from him. She used to be such a good person, and now it's as though she's become someone I don't recognize. It's eating me alive that my grandchildren are no longer part of my life. I don't know what to do. Please help, heartbroken grandmother. Dear heartbroken grandmother, everything you've described is consistent with a toxic and abusive relationship. One of the first things abusers often do is isolate their partners from the people who might help them leave. Your daughter may not have become this cold and unemotional person. She may simply be in survival mode. As heartbreaking as it is, you can't force your daughter to end this relationship, no matter how much you love her. What you can do is leave the door open. Keep your message to her calm, loving, and free of criticism about her boyfriend. Just remind her you'll always be there for her kids if and when she's ready. If you believe your grandchildren are in immediate danger, contact Child Protective Services or law enforcement. Sometimes the most loving thing you can do isn't to talk sense into someone, but make sure they know they'll have a safe place to land if they decide to leave. And listeners, I hope you don't leave us here at Valley Eye Radio listening in every Friday. We certainly appreciate you checking in with us and listening to all of our programming. Thank you again, and hope everybody enjoys your weekend.
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3: Hello, everyone. 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Let's start with the weather, the Hampshire County six-day forecast. Today, we've got a high of 83, some hazy sunshine. Tonight, we're going to see a low of 57, and it'll be partly cloudy. Saturday will be a high of 83 with a low of 67, but we'll get a thunderstorm, so hopefully that'll bring a bit of a reprieve from the heat and the smoke. Sunday, things will get a little bit sunnier, high 83, a low of 56, a little bit of clouds, but mostly sunny. Monday, it'll be partly sunny with a high of 83 and a low of 60 degrees. Tuesday, we'll see storms return with a high of 78 and a low of 63, so make sure you wear your jackets, get your umbrellas. On Wednesday, storms will clear up a little bit, but perhaps a spattering of rain, high of 77 and a low of 58. And then if we look at the air quality index, you know, you've been maybe smelling some of the smoke, hearing about all this smoke and smog. Around Hampshire County, we're seeing air quality index numbers in the high 90s, low 100s right now. That could progress, get worse throughout the day. So, you know, do be careful. If you have to go outside, try to limit outdoor exposure if possible. And now turning over to the articles. First article, a healthy milestone. State officials, farmers celebrate healthy incentive programs surpassing $100 million in produce sales, by Emily Klein, staff writer. In Granby, the smoke blown in from the Canadian wildfires cleared just in time for local farmers and state officials to celebrate a significant milestone in the popular nutrition incentive program known as HIP, H-I-P. The sale of $100 million in fresh, locally grown fruits and vegetables since the initiative launched 9 years ago. Just outside the fields of the Red Fire Farm in Granby, local and state politicians reflected on 2017 collaboration that established the Massachusetts Healthy Incentive Program, the nation's first local produce-based food assistance program. "It's a program everyone can believe in," said HIP Director Mia Cortbean. HIP was created to increase resident access to local produce and support small farms across the Commonwealth. It gives Supplemental Nutrition Assistance Program, or SNAP, enrollees extra funds for local foods. In return, farmers have a consistent client base and revenue stream. These transactions also stimulate the economy while keeping money in the state, officials said Thursday. Any person signed up for SNAP is automatically enrolled in HIP. Each month, participants receive a $40, $60, or $80 card, depending on family size, for fresh fruits and vegetables at 500 pickup locations statewide, as long as 1 cent remains on their EBT card. Before it became one of the first farms to join HIP, Red Fire Farm co-owner Sarah Voiland said attendance at farmers markets was dwindling. The program helped reverse that trend for the family-owned farm. Now the farm sells around $2,000 in HIP money at each Springfield farmers market and $1,000 per Northampton farmers market. This does not include those who redeem their HIP benefits at the farm's headquarters at 7 Carver Street. I'm very proud of Massachusetts because I think that the state and the people here make programs like HIP that are very creative for solving problems for farms and problems for the community, Voiland said. Western Massachusetts in particular reaps HIP's rewards. The Massachusetts Food Access Report found that 48% of households in Franklin and Hampshire counties are food insecure. The same area has the highest percentage of farmland in the state, with 1,451 farms shared across both counties, according to the Massachusetts Department of Agricultural Resources. HIP provides a way for Massachusetts residents to stretch their dollar, Department of Transitional Assistance, DTA, Commissioner Michael Cole said, but at its best, it's transformative. While farms and food assistance recipients directly benefit from HIP, the entire community also feels its impact. Senator Jake Oliveira notes that every dollar spent on HIP returns twofold in economic activity. The $100 million that we're celebrating today is $200 million of economic activity for farms across Massachusetts, he said. Hello, everyone. This is Liam from Valley Eye Radio. Today, I'm going to be reading from the Daily Hampshire Gazette for Friday, July 24th, 2026. Let's take a look at the weather, see what we're going to be working with here for the next 6 days. Today, it'll be mostly sunny with a high of 86. It'll clear up a little bit in the evening with a low of 56. Saturday, it'll be sunny, high of 86, low of 56. Sunday, partly sunny, a little bit more cloud cover, the high 85 and a low of 58. On Monday, get a little break from the sun with some thunderstorms and spots in the afternoon, a high of 87 and a low of 65. On Tuesday, mostly cloudy with a high of 81 and a low of 62. And then on Wednesday, you'll see some sun with a occasional thunderstorm, a high of 80 and a low of 58. Now wrapping up the weather, let's turn on over to our articles. Our first article, The World is a Lot Dimmer Without Him. Community remembers Jerry Bird, beloved owner of Goshen's Spruce Corner Restaurant, after his sudden death at 56, by Samuel Galinas, staff writer. In Goshen, ask longtime regulars at Spruce Corner Restaurant about John Bird, and many will describe a small boy racing through the dining room, always trailing close behind his father, Jerry Bird, the longtime owner of Goshen's beloved breakfast and lunch spot. Now, decades later, John Bird is still running around the restaurant. Only this time, he's handling the errands his father once did daily following Jerry Bird's sudden death at age 56 on July 9th. For the longest time growing up, he would work 6 days a week. Tuesdays, he had off to do paperwork, run around, pick up odds and ends for food products for the place, John Bird said, while sitting at one of the restaurant's few tables last week. It's funny all the things I have to go through now. All the running around reminds me of what he did for years. Go to the bank, go to BJ's, just run around. John Bird said he doesn't know what the future holds for Spruce Corner, but the restaurant will remain open for now. Its hours have been reduced, and it is now closed Mondays and Tuesdays. I'm just going to keep it going for him now, he said. I don't know what the future brings. During a breakfast rush one day last week, customers and employees remembered Jerry Bird as generous, funny, and deeply devoted to both the restaurant and the community. Jerry Bird purchased Spruce Corner in 1994, the same restaurant where he met his former wife. Many employees and regular customers have been coming through its doors for two or three decades. Bird, who also owned Spruce Corner Catering, would cook dishes for the Goshen Council on Aging luncheon every second Tuesday of the month. It's like a family. This is like my kitchen, said Mike Feld of Goshen, a customer of 20 years sitting shoulder to shoulder with other regulars at the restaurant's counter. I'm here almost every breakfast and lunch. It's part of my life. These guys are old friends, and it's just part of the community. Feld described Bird as old school to the extreme, noting that he would pick up the phone and talk to people. You know, nothing online, he said. That's who he was. When the restaurant's credit card machine repeatedly malfunctioned, Feld said a group of regulars helped pay to install internet service. He needed it, he said. Jenny Baltz, who has worked as a waitress at Spruce Corner for more than a decade, struggled to hold back tears while remembering her boss. I'm going to cry if I talk about him, she said. Although she now lives in Vermont, Baltz continues driving to Goshen because of the restaurant's family atmosphere. He was a really great guy. Oh God, the best boss, she said, describing Bird as a father figure. He would give you a hard time when making major life decisions that maybe shouldn't have been made, and a bunch of advice. He had a lot of knowledge. She said Bird treated customers the same way. He knew a whole bunch of people, and he'd sit down and talk for a while, she said. Debbie Scolling, who began waitressing at Spruce Corner shortly after it opened, said Bird was funny, a devoted father, and the driving force behind the restaurant's welcoming atmosphere. She still remembers John Bird spending his childhood at the restaurant. He entertained himself outside. He was a good kid, Scolling said. Stephanie White, Bird's partner of 7 years, described him as one of a kind. The world is a lot dimmer without him here, she said. White said Bird was deeply committed to the community, including his work with the Shriners, and was always willing to help others through difficult times. I'm just hoping everyone remembers him for his kind heart, she said. He took care of everybody when they lost someone. Sorting through his office, White has found reminders of the thousands of weddings, funerals, and other events Bird catered over the years. This has spread far and wide, she said. I'm getting calls from friends in New York and New Jersey. She believes keeping the restaurant open is important for the community as people mourn. I just think all the customers need a place to go right now, White said. People need a place to go and mourn and talk, and this is it. That's what he did for other people. Director of the Council on Aging, Carrie Normandin, said that Jerry Bird was always there to help. Each month, Jerry Bird would cater the COA lunches, which draw about 40 people. During holiday meals, which featured either traditional Thanksgiving dishes or corned beef on St. Patrick's Day, he'd have food ready for some 70 people. Normandin described his creativity with food, noting that he would prepare so much food that almost everybody got to take home leftovers. The COA would also just cover the cost of the food, not the labor. It was a bargain, said Normandin. Select Board Chair Perry Hall said that Jerry Bird's death has shocked the community and that he is missed. She said he had been a wonderful neighbor and a help to people new in town. John Thomas of Worthington, a fellow Mason, called Bird a great friend, a great brother. Tim Peace of Goshen, who said he was the restaurant's first customer when it opened in 1994, remembered Bird as just a good all-around guy. Frank Burnett became a regular after his wife died. Standing in the dining room last week, he pointed behind the counter to the spot where Bird had been working only days earlier. He was great, Burnett said. He loved the Red Sox, he had a likable personality. John Bird said his father always prioritized the people who walked through the door. He did what was right by the customers and the staff, he said. There was a point in time when he didn't raise his menu prices for 8 or 10 years because he was afraid that if you raise it by 5%, people would stop coming. He waited until he absolutely had to. The space has been a hub of community life, and many customers didn't even need to place an order, he said. If you had to meet somebody and you couldn't get a hold of them, you knew when they would be in here, and a lot of times he would have food on the grill before their order even came in because they would get the same thing every day. His father often joked that he was married to the business. He just always thought about everyone else, never himself, said John Bird. Jerry Bird was also engaged with the Hilltown community in a variety of ways. For more than 20 years, he was an active volunteer with the Cummington Fair and a founding member of the Goshen Highlander Snowmobile Club. He was also active with the Bergie Bullets in Williamsburg, a board member for the Haydenville American Legion, and a member of the Cummington Lions Club. And that'll wrap up that article. Up next, Council Panel Weighs Immigrant Safety. Committee hears calls to scale back local police after fatal ICE shootings elsewhere, by Anthony Camilleri, staff writer. In Northampton, amid concerns that Northampton could be the next target of an unwelcome U.S. Immigration and Customs Enforcement visit, a city council committee held a panel this week to discuss immigration justice in the wake of ICE agents fatally shooting immigrants in Texas and Maine. A virtual hearing of the Council's Committee on Community Resources Monday featured several leaders in the field who gathered to discuss what they can and can't do to protect immigrants in the community. Lori Millman, Executive Director of the Center for New Americans, explained that much of the nonprofit's work to connect local immigrants with community and state resources has been hindered by federal funding cuts under President Donald Trump's administration. Among those resources are immigration legal services, English classes, and more. Everything we do is to try and help people get access to opportunities and resources, and everything the Trump administration is doing is to thwart everything we're doing, Millman said. The Massachusetts state government has done a lot here. Our legislators in the State Office of Refugees and Immigrants and the Attorney General's office have been bold. Since immigrants are not provided the same right to a free legal defense during court proceedings as citizens are, Millman said her organization relies heavily on the Massachusetts Access to Counsel Initiative program to connect income-eligible immigrants with lawyers in the event of an ICE detention. While it's great the program is funded, Millman noted that there are more calls for help than there are attorneys to field them. Others on the panel were Stan Shapiro, a Loose Immigrant Justice Network representative, Elliot Oberholtz, a coordinator of the Western Massachusetts Asylum Network, and Jenny Bender, a member of the Immigrant Solidarity Collective. Shapiro explained that Loose began as an immigrant-led response to concerns that ICE agents had been spotted in neighborhoods across Massachusetts. The organization operates a statewide hotline through which volunteers log suspected ICE sightings and deploy verifiers to assess whether federal law enforcement is present, explaining that verifiers later report back to the hotline and, if necessary, publish a warning to the community online. Shapiro said that verifiers also accompany immigrants to court and hold watching spots at areas ICE frequents. Shapiro suggested that members of the public keep the ICE hotline phone number handy and reach out to Luce if they wish to volunteer or receive bystander training. Bender, who is one of the eight members of the Immigrant Solidarity Collective, explained that the organization began in response to one of its members witnessing someone being arrested by Northampton police. Weeks later, that person was deported, she said. We're holding very sensitive information about people whose lives are very literally at stake, so we're very careful about who receives information about the families that we're now growing with, Bender said. One of the main things that we're starting to do is launch care collectives, or little pods that we're connecting with immigrant families. Bender suggested that the city post immigration justice information and resources on its website and start a legal fund for immigrants. She also suggested adopting changes to local policing practices, such as putting less focus on enforcing minor traffic infractions. Fundraising is a huge need because legal service is so expensive, Bender said. Having our local police pull people over for minor traffic infractions is literally costing people their lives. It's ripping apart local families. We know several families who live in Northampton whose lives have been upended because of things like a minor traffic violation that later leads to detainment and later deportation. Oberholzer, who practices as an attorney, explained that the Massachusetts Asylum Network operates a pro se project to support people who cannot find or afford an attorney to help them move their own immigration cases forward. The organization also offers a detention support program to help families and loved ones of detained individuals. Speaking more specifically about support and safety for Northampton's immigrant community, Oberholzer echoed Bender's remarks, explaining that narrowing the scope of local law enforcement will help protect immigrants from detention or deportation. The concrete, specific way to make Northampton safer for immigrant community members right now is to reduce the scope, the resources, and the reach of the police department, Oberholzer said. That is the biggest, the most impactful, and the most necessary intervention. Oberholzer favors non-police responses to domestic violence, substance use issues, immigration, and traffic enforcement, a point he brought up with the council in 2019. Counselors on the Community Resources Committee questioned whether the city could direct such changes of police, with Ward 5 City Councilor Aline Davis asking if they had the authority to narrow or roll back the scope of policing in the city. She also questioned what should be considered a minor traffic stop that would not require police intervention. In response, Oberholzer explained that the city's Safe City Ordinance, which went into effect in 2019, directs Northampton Police to not comply with discretionary requests in order to collaborate with ICE. What the Welcoming City Ordinance doesn't prevent is the actual action of the arrest, sending people's data into the federal databases that ICE has access to, Oberholzer said. It also doesn't prevent ICE actually coming to Northampton to then act on that information that it gets in a direct stream from police after every arrest. Bender, responding to Davis's traffic stop question, pointed to Philadelphia's driving equality law, which prohibits police from pulling over vehicles for minor infractions such as late registration, a missing headlight or brake light, expired inspection stickers, bumper issues, or items hanging from the rearview mirror. Some of the people we know who have been taken were pulled over for a cracked windshield or an expired registration. Things like that, Bender said. As soon as someone's license is put into the system, ICE knows where they are. Counselors later discussed how a local ordinance or resolution mirroring Philadelphia's law might be carried out, noting that while resolutions lack legal teeth, more direct measures might be beyond the council's power. Northampton Police Chief John Cartledge, in a written statement sent to the Gazette on Thursday, commented on the ideas on policing raised at Monday's meeting, explaining that the police department has a duty to ensure public safety while enforcing state law, as well as the city's Safe City Ordinance. The Northampton Police Department follows the laws of the Commonwealth, Northampton's Safe City Ordinance, and the mayor's executive order governing interactions with federal immigration enforcement, Cartledge wrote. The department's role is to faithfully implement those laws and policies while carrying out its public safety responsibilities. Soledad Thurman from ISC said that even though she is a U.S. citizen, the stress of possible detainment from law enforcement has made her and family she knows fearful. I am a citizen, but the fear to see the police outside or passing by me is so extreme, said Thurman, who has lived in this country for 23 years. I have families who will come and say, I'm afraid. My children are afraid. They don't want to go to school because they are afraid. Those things are happening here in Northampton. They are happening all over the country, but they are happening here in Northampton. It's not just that they're killing us, they're killing our souls. Markey's bill to extend TPS for Haitians blocked. Court action on Thursday pushes status extension until Monday. Written by Dominic Poli, staff writer. Washington, U.S. Senator Ed Markey has vowed to keep fighting for Haitians living in the United States after a Republican colleague blocked his bill that would have extended the Caribbean country's temporary protected status designation. The Massachusetts Democrat asked for unanimous consent to pass the legislation, but U.S. Senator Eric Schmidt spoke up to block the request and accused Markey and others of lying about their intentions. Any senator can object to such a request for unanimous consent and block legislation from passing. The objection we just heard is exactly why this law to protect Haiti TPS is needed, Markey said on the Senate floor on Wednesday, and I'm incredibly disappointed in my Republican colleagues for turning their back on the Haitian TPS community in this dire time. TPS represents America's long-standing commitment to serve as a beacon of hope and refuge for the vulnerable. To honor and protect Haitian TPS holders is a moral duty. Temporary protected status allows people to stay and work legally in the U.S. if their homelands become unsafe due to civil unrest or natural disasters. Temporary protected status for Haitians was first granted in 2010 after an earthquake devastated the country. The U.S. Supreme Court ruled 6-3 on June 25th that federal courts cannot review non-constitutional challenges to the termination of temporary protected status. The approximate 350,000 Haitians who are living in the United States with this status received some relief on Thursday when a federal appeals court blocked the Trump administration from ending their status on Friday, July 24th. However, the court's action pushes the extension until only Monday, July 27th, when temporary protected status holders will no longer have work permits or be protected from deportation. Ori Millman, executive director of the Center for New Americans, a nonprofit adult education and resource center serving immigrants, refugees, and asylum seekers in Western Massachusetts, said she is trying to figure out who wins from the Trump administration's attempt to expel people from the United States. I guess I would say it's a sad situation because temporary protected status is a legal status that was authorized by Congress, and it responds to crises in people's home countries, she said in a phone interview. Our local community and economy thrive because of the influx of young families with working-age adults who fill positions in vital industries that have long remained vacant. On the Senate floor, Markey said temporary protected status spares people from having to return to dangerous and life-threatening conditions and referred to the Supreme Court's ruling as an outrage and a travesty. He also said it is hypocritical to require Haitians to return to Haiti when the U.S. Department of State has advised Americans to avoid visiting there due to rampant gang violence, kidnappings, civil unrest, and severe healthcare shortages. The U.S. Department of State has Haiti in its Level 4 Do Not Travel category. And for years, Donald Trump has demonized and attacked Haitian TPS holders. Trump has spewed racist, cruel lies about Haitians, Markey said. We know that Trump does not want to, quote, make America great again. Trump wants to make America hate again. That's what these policies represent, to make America white again. But Schmidt, the senator from Missouri, rose in opposition to Markey's request for unanimous consent. Washington has invented a new definition of temporary. It means permanent, he said. Haitian TPS was supposed to just be 18 months when it began in 2018. 16 years later, 350,000 Haitians are still here today. After the Supreme Court cleared the way for President Trump to end TPS and send them home, Democrats are trying to change the law to keep the 350,000 Haitians here permanently. Not on my watch. Schmidt accused Democrats of trying to keep Haitians in the United States under the guise of compassion as a way to cash in on a new voter base. He also said the influx of Haitians has flooded American cities with cheap foreign labor that undercuts native-born workers. A child born when Haitian TPS began is nearly old enough to vote or sponsor their family for green cards now. That's how long Washington has been calling this program temporary for the Haitians who are here, he said. TPS was created for emergencies. Democrats turned it into a one-way racket towards permanent mass migration. He also said America is not a global refugee camp. U.S. Senator Lisa Blunt Rochester of Delaware, who partnered with Markey to fight for passage of the legislation, rose to thank him for his leadership and compassion on the issue. She also noted that U.S. Rep. Ayanna Pressley, Massachusetts, who helped get the legislation passed in the House of Representatives, was present in the Senate chamber for part of the discussion. Blunt Rochester also expressed disappointment in Schmidt's objection, saying the Trump administration policy decision is driven by cruelty and xenophobia. She shared stories of Haitian immigrants and how they have contributed to American society. As I said before, Delaware is a state of neighbors, she said, and we're losing neighbors. Chris Van Hollen, Democrat Maryland, echoed his Democratic colleague's disappointment over the Republican objection to the request for unanimous consent. As my colleagues have said, TPS was established decades ago with bipartisan support, he said, because Congress understood then a very basic truth. When people cannot safely return to their countries of origin, we do not put their lives at risk by forcing them to go back. That'll wrap up that article. Our next article. Beavers suspected in culvert clog. Emergency work clears debris jam pipe on Everett Street. By Sam Furland, staff writer. East Hampton, the city issued an emergency declaration last week to clear a clogged culvert on Everett Street, averting the potential threat that put the stability of the road and the sewer pipe underneath it at risk. The believed culprit of the backup was a familiar furry creature. The culvert was jammed full of woody material, East Hampton conservation agent Ava Gersel told the Gazette. Beavers could have clogged up the culvert. Water levels of Brickyard Brook peaked at roughly 12 feet above the culvert mouth due to the plugged pipe, Gersel said. The pipe has since been cleared of debris after the Conservation Commission gave the green light to do so, lowering the water back to normal levels. The culvert is located at a dip in Everett Street near the road's midpoint, connecting the brook to Lower Mill Pond. The request came from the Department of Public Works Director Greg Nettleman, who said the elevated water was applying significant force that could have compromised the roadway. If the roadway becomes compromised by the water pressure, we would face a significant public health hazard if the sanitary sewer flow began leaking into Lower Mill Pond, Nettleman wrote in an email exchange with city officials. Ryan Griffin, the director of public health, agreed. Further down the brook, through the woods towards Plum Brook Drive, is a beaver dam on private land. Of the exact cause of the clog is undetermined, Gersel said one of two things could have happened. Either beavers clogged it themselves, or heavy precipitation this winter caused additional water flow that carried debris from the dam and possibly other sources straight into the culvert, staffing it. The beaver dam was the debris, we suspect, Gersel said, or the debris was there from buildup over the course of winter. We've been watching this site over the spring, and the water continued to rise. Conservation Commission members raised several concerns at their July 13 meeting. One questioned if clearing the pipe would cause any potential harm to beavers in the area. No beavers were hurt, none were seen, and no lodges were disturbed, Gersel told the Gazette, adding that a beaver's natural instinct is to create habitats, often blocking culverts to create a water body. The other concern was whether the outburst of water from clearing the culvert would have been powerful enough to cause any unanticipated damage to wildlife or infrastructure. Gersel said the removal of the debris from the 36-inch culvert went as best as it could have. These situations are always challenging. This is a relatively small culvert, and just to ensure the water moved as slow as possible, the city's contractor did the best they could, Gersel said. Moving forward, Gersel said water levels are no longer an immediate concern, but the city will monitor the site to see if a similar situation arises. While no beavers were observed at the site, Gersel said if they return, the city will likely have to install a device such as a beaver deceiver to ensure beavers can inhabit the area safely without damaging infrastructure. If beavers return, we'll contact Beaver Solutions and look for an option to ensure they don't jam up that culvert, Gersel said. Up next, rejected battery project returns. Developer brings nearly identical plan back amid pending lawsuit by Scott Merzbach, staff writer. In Hadley, a standalone battery storage plant on Breckenridge Road that planners rejected 18 months ago, and that is now the subject of a pending lawsuit, is back before the planning board, where residents this week raised concerns about dangers to people and wildlife, as well as expected noise. Those who live near the proposed site at Zero Breckenridge Road shared their feelings with the board Tuesday as members considered ZP Battery DevCo's request for site plan approval, along with a solar energy special permit and a special permit for business use in an aquifer protection area. Planning Board Chairman James Maskimoski said he couldn't speak to the lawsuit, which the developers filed in Hampshire Superior Court after planners rejected their first application. But the board has begun a new hearing for a nearly identical proposal out of concern about whether the state would allow the rejection under the Dover Amendment exemption of the battery storage system's impact on general public health, safety, and the environment. The amendment is a state law exempting certain land uses from local zoning. Tom Corbett, senior project manager for Zero Point Development of Worcester, said the 5-megawatt AC would be put on a nearly 5-acre site near the existing laydown area for material storage by property owner Carl's Excavating. The project will have 5 battery containers with inverters and converters, with the containers resting on concrete pads with a secondary containment system. The system will be connected to 3-phase power lines on Breckenridge Road. Planning Board member Joseph Zgrodnik said because the project is located over the town's aquifer protection area, planners have used extra caution in case of chemical spills. But Corbett said there is no chance of overflow due to a containment system that has sufficient capacity. Sean Mackin of Breckenridge Road said the project is proposed for a residential neighborhood with Agricultural Preservation Restriction Program land next to a playground, Zetrica Park, where children and people walk dogs and during the winter becomes a popular sledding hill. Since the board is already being sued, planners should continue to oppose the plans, he said. This is what a lot of companies will do. They will threaten litigation, and you guys were prepared for this, Mackin said. Another Breckenridge Road resident, Alana Owen, said she worries about long-term impacts of being exposed to living near a battery storage and the possible noise that could be similar to a wind turbine. Wildlife and pollinators will also be affected, Owen said. I am concerned about the bigger impacts on top of that. If there is ever a tragedy such as a fire, there needs to be specialized training to put these fires out and equipment, Owen said. Corbett disputed these contentions, saying the battery storage system will be inaudible at a 697-foot distance from the nearest home, and normal firefighting can be used to extinguish any passive fire. Still, others, like Donna Kirkle of Frollo Drive, said she expects sound travel to the neighborhood, and this was also noted by Tahana Mackin of Breckenridge Road. And another who lives on the street, Brian Carroll, who said that even though he's some distance from the Young Men's Club on East Street, he can hear music from concerts there. The hearing will continue on August 18th. And up next, Bombix rolls out program to use solar credits as donations. 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By Samuel Galinas, staff writer. In Northampton, lights, cameras, and action all require energy, and at the Bombix Center for Arts and Equity, that energy comes with a $13,000 annual price tag. To help offset that bill, the Arts Center is asking National Grid customers to donate their excess solar credits through a new campaign called Sunshine to Art. Solar panel owners typically sell back surplus energy their panels generate to providers. Bombix is instead asking those customers to redirect that value to the Arts Center, because Bombix is within the National Grid service area. Only National Grid customers are eligible to contribute. We want to turn overhead into opportunity, said Executive Director Cassandra Holden. Every dollar we don't spend on the electrical bill is a dollar that goes directly to supporting multidisciplinary artists locally, regionally, and globally. Holden said reducing energy costs would free up money for housing and food for artists in residency, payments to artists performing in the space, and community projects such as turning recycled trash into art. With energy costs surging, she expects the venue's annual bill to climb even higher than $13,000. The campaign began after Northampton resident John Saletto reached out to Bombix offering to donate 100% of his excess energy credits. Holden called it a first step towards sustainability. Residents interested in participating in the program can email Cassandra at bombix.live to request a Schedule Z form, which includes the necessary account details. Donors then use the form to designate Bombix as the recipient of their excess credits. Those who provide a copy of their monthly bill showing the transferred amount will also receive a formal tax acknowledgement for their records. The fundraiser is one piece of a larger effort to make the center more sustainable, Holden said. Bombix, a former church converted into a community arts space, is currently powered by three dual gas furnaces that are nearing the end of their life. The building has already been upgraded with more energy-efficient LED lighting, and solar panels are expected to be installed over the sanctuary later this year, the first such installment at the center. Holden said the effort isn't just about finances. The arts should also not harm the environment, she said, noting that lighting and other performance needs demand significant energy. Beyond its role as an arts venue, Holden said Bombix has also served as a community resource during times of crisis, offering food and shelter to those in need. She called it a resilience hub for the most basic things, and also for joy. Our next article, Mass Dems Chair Facing DUI, Kerrigan Arrested in June in Southborough, by Tim Dunn for the Boston Herald. Boston. The chair of the Massachusetts Democratic Party was arrested earlier this summer for alleged drunken driving, according to police records out of Southborough. According to a Southborough police log dated June 13th, Mass Dems Chair Steve Kerrigan, 54, was arrested for OUI liquor, negligent operation of a motor vehicle, and a marked lanes violation. According to the report, Kerrigan was arrested around midnight on Turnpike Road in Southborough. While Kerrigan's exact location the night leading up to his arrests are unclear, OCPF records show several political events Kerrigan would have reasonably been expected to have attended were held the night of June 12th, including a fundraiser for Democratic State Rep. Carol Fiola at Carrie Nation, a restaurant and cocktail bar on Beacon Street in Boston. The same day, Boston Mayor Michelle Wu also hosted an event at the UMass Club earlier that day, another venue where drinks were served. The drunken driving arrest comes as Kerrigan and elected officials and other members of the Massachusetts Democratic Party have supported the push for happy hour and an extending last call at Bay State bars until 3 a.m. Kerrigan was elected chair of the State Democratic Party in April 2023. Kerrigan also serves as a member of the Lancaster Select Board and as the president and CEO of the Edward M. Kennedy Community Health Center. He previously had worked as the principal of public affairs firm Kilgeever Consulting Group. Kerrigan was also the Democratic nominee for lieutenant governor in 2014, earning more than 220,000 votes in a loss to Republican Karen Polito. Kerrigan did not immediately respond to a Herald request for comment. The Herald also requested comment from the Mass Dems, as well as the Massachusetts Republican Party. And now we've got some quick area briefs. Puffer's Pond reopens for swimming. In Amherst, Puffer's Pond is reopening for swimming about a week after high E. coli bacteria readings prompted an advisory for people to not go into the water. The town on Wednesday posted the latest water quality test results for Puffer's Pond, showing that both the South Beach and North Beach meet state standards for safe swimming conditions. That had been the case this summer until July 15th, when the town posted no swimming at the State Street site and on the town website. The weekly testing is done from Memorial Day through Labor Day, with the results usually released on Wednesday afternoons. The health department makes the decision on closing the site for swimming and can be contacted at publichealth@amherstma.gov. or 413-259-3077. Cooley Dickinson marks 4 years of aquablation therapy. Cooley Dickinson Hospital is marking 4 years of offering aquablation therapy, an advanced minimally invasive treatment option for benign prostatic hyperplasia, BPH, also known as enlarged prostate. The hospital also announced the launch of an AI-powered robotic system to support more efficient aquablation procedures. Cooley Dickinson is among the most experienced BPH programs in the region, having performed over 200 aquablation procedures, according to Dr. Corey Harris, Chief of Urology. Our clinicians' experience in aquablation paired with new technology at the hospital is enabling us to expand urology services and options for the Pioneer Valley, said Kevin Whitney, DNP-RN, President and Chief Operating Officer at CDH. BPH is a common, non-cancerous enlargement of the prostate gland that affects more than half of men in their 50s and nearly 90% of men by age 80. It can cause bothersome symptoms such as frequent urination and urgency, disrupted sleep, and can take a toll on quality of life. Aquablation therapy is a procedure performed under anesthesia, which uses robotic-assisted water jet technology, guided by real-time ultrasound imaging to precisely remove excess prostate tissue. Since launching the program in June 2022, the Quilly Dickinson Urology team has used Aquablation therapy to help eligible patients find relief from lower urinary tract symptoms associated with BPH, often with a shorter recovery time and reduced risk of sexual side effects compared to some traditional surgical approaches. In conjunction with this anniversary, Quilly Dickinson Hospital has upgraded to the second-generation AI-powered Hydros robotic system, designed to support precision, consistency, and efficiency during Aquablation procedures. The technology, which Quilly Dickinson began using in December 2025, combines real-time imaging and robotics to help clinicians tailor treatment to each patient's anatomy. Granby Library to host Fall Book Sale. Granby, the

0: This broadcast service is provided by Valley iRadio. The material being read is the copyright property of the publications being read. Access to this program is solely for persons who cannot read the original printed version due to a visual impairment or other disability. By continuing to listen, you confirm that you have such a condition.
1: 29th. 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A Zoom link will be sent to participants before the class begins. It's time now to turn to the obituary section, where we have just the one obituary for today. South Deerfield, Massachusetts, Marie A. Bukowskiewicz, 76, of South Deerfield, Massachusetts, passed away on July 16th, 2026. She is survived by her two sisters, Dot Barnard and Barbara Miskman, and her eight nieces and nephews. At her request, there will be no services. Returning to the articles now, we'll turn to the business section, starting with the Making News subsection. UMass 5 welcomes new associate director. In Hadley, UMass 5 College Federal Credit Union welcomes Timothy Webster to its board of directors as an associate director. Webster brings extensive experience in law, governance, higher education, and international affairs, along with a long-standing commitment to service and community engagement. Webster is a professor of law at Western New England University, where he teaches property law, international human rights law, and comparative law. He also held faculty appointments at Case Western Reserve University and Yale Law School, as well as universities in France, China, and Taiwan. Prior to his academic career, Webster practiced law in the New York and Tokyo offices of Morrison Foerster LLP and served as a law clerk for the U.S. District Court for the District of Massachusetts. Throughout his career, he has been actively involved in organizations that promote legal scholarship, professional collaboration, and community service. Mass Humanities gets new director of development. Holyoke. Mass Humanities welcomes Jillian Morgan to its staff as the Humanities Council's new Director of Development. An expert in cultivating philanthropy in the nonprofit space, Morgan will lead fundraising and donor relations for the organization. Her hire comes at a pivotal time, with the National Endowment for the Humanities facing continued pressure from the federal government. Morgan previously served as the Director of Development at the Food Bank of Western Massachusetts from 2022 to 2026, where she brought in $7 million in annual donations. She also supported a $30 million capital campaign for FBWM, as well as oversaw the annual March for the Food Bank with Monty Belmonte, which raised over $900,000 this year. Morgan holds a bachelor's degree in communication from the University of Massachusetts Amherst and a master's in business administration and entrepreneurial thinking and innovative practices from Bay Path University. Her interest in the humanities stems from her experience on stage as a child, where she was inspired by the power of performance to tell stories and foster a sense of belonging. That passion for storytelling continues today, she said, in the form of improv classes. Mass Humanities is a nonprofit foundation that creates opportunities for the people of Massachusetts to transform their lives and build a more equitable commonwealth through the humanities. Loomis adds three board members, makes appointments. South Hadley, the Loomis Communities, the longest-serving provider of senior living in the Pioneer Valley, has announced three new members to its board of directors. Zachary Stagmeyer, assistant vice president in commercial lending at People's Bank, Dr. Kevin Whitney, president and chief operating officer of Cooley Dickinson Hospital, and Francis M. Bancroft, Applewood and Amherst resident who is a retired learning products specialist. The organization also announced Deborah Snow, former owner of Blue Heron Restaurant and Catering, as board chair, and Sanford Belden, Loomis Village resident and retired CEO of Community Bank System, as vice chair.

0: Stiegmeier has been with People's Bank for more than 5 years. He graduated with the University of Massachusetts with a degree in economics, where he also played the Division I men's ice hockey and was an NCAA champion in 2021. A resident of Ludlow, Stiegmeier also served as an assistant coach for women's ice hockey at Amherst College and does volunteer work with the Special Olympics and local food pantries. Whitney earned his Doctor of Nursing Practice from the MGH Institute of Health Professions, a Master of Arts, Healthcare Administration from Framingham State University, a Bachelor of Science in Nursing from the University of Massachusetts Lowell, and an Associate of Science in Paramedic Technology from Northeastern University. Bancroft served as the Vice Chair of the Applewood Residents Association Executive Committee, Chair of the Nominating Committee, and Coordinator for the Community's Meditation Group. A retired learning products specialist with experience in education, communications, and technology organizations, Bancroft worked at Philips, Agilent Technologies, Hewlett-Packard, and also served as a communications consultant for Harvard University's Arnold Arboretum. Snow, who has served on the Loomis Community's Board of Directors since 2017, is the former owner of Blue Heron Restaurant and Catering and a teacher of culinary arts at the Wyndham Regional Career Center. She is a member of the Women's Presidents Organization, serves on the Development Committee of the Food Bank of Western Massachusetts, and serves on the Culinary Program Advisory Board for both Franklin County Technical School and Holyoke Community College. Belden and his wife, Betsy, became residents of Loomis Village in South Hadley in 2018. Belden retired in 2006 as the CEO of Community Bank System, a large-scale regional financial institution headquartered in Syracuse, New York. He has served on over 30 governance boards for both for-profit and not-for-profit entities around the country. Coon Riddles Berry earns certification. Amherst, Coon Riddle Architects and Designers announces that Tom Berry received his Massachusetts Certified Public Purchasing Official Certification in June. The MCPPO program is administered by the Massachusetts Office of the Inspector General. It equips professionals with the specialized knowledge required to ensure fairness, accountability, and legal compliance in public contracting. With this certification, Berry expands his capability to manage high-stakes public, educational, and municipal design projects from inception to completion. Berry's journey as an architect uniquely bridges the gap between raw craftsmanship and advanced public sector navigation. His deep construction background, combined with this new expertise, makes him an invaluable asset to our municipal and education clients. And up next, a stirring sequel. Pioneer Valley Bookstore Crawl returns for a second year with an expanded footprint. Written by Pearl Davis for the Gazette. For book lovers in the Valley, a weekend road trip just got a lot more rewarding. 16 independent bookstores have joined forces for the second annual Pioneer Valley Bookstore Crawl, a season-long scavenger hunt that turns local shopping into a community-wide adventure. Driven by a customized passport system, the expanded event that's already underway and runs through August has more than doubled its roster from last year, offering prizes, community connections, and a structured map to help readers discover hidden literary gems right in their own backyard. The independent shops around this year's crawl span across the region and include High Five Books and Bookends in Florence, Odyssey Bookshop in South Hadley, Amherst Books and the Carl Museum Bookshop in Amherst, Booklink Booksellers, Broadside Bookshop and Interlink Showroom in Northampton, Book Moon Books and Comics and More in East Hampton, Federal Street Books and Roundabout Books in Greenfield, A New Chapter in West Springfield, Olive Tree Books and Voices and Rumspringa Books in Springfield, and Unnameable Books in Turner's Falls. The event organizers, Kinsey Foreman, manager of High Five Books in Florence, and Lori Kolladner, the children department coordinator at Odyssey Books in South Hadley, said they received numerous requests from participants last year to include more bookstores that they love. "We got a lot of people saying, oh, why isn't this bookstore involved?" Foreman said. "This year, we wanted to expand it and add more bookstores, but still make it possible for people to do it however works best for them. That's why we have the two different prize tiers this year going to four or more bookstores, or 10 or more." One addition to the list this year is Roundabout Books in Greenfield. Within the walls of its 1900s factory building, the store contains a collection of more than 60,000 new and used books, with history, fiction, and poetry being the most popular genres. "If they come here and they meet us, they're going to love the place," said owner Raymond Neal. He hopes that Roundabout's involvement in the crawl will help by just getting people in the door who might not want to venture. You know, who might not think to venture up to Greenfield, he said. Sometimes when people discover us, they're like, I know all the bookstores. They almost seem offended that they didn't already know about us, Neil said. People will do that bookstore crawl even without a passport. Give them encouragement and they really will do it. The idea for the crawl came about after Foreman and Klodner attended a panel at a book-selling conference that focused on crawls. We just kept saying to each other, this should exist in the Valley. It's so perfect for so many great indie bookstores out here, Foreman explained. Foreman and Klodner decided that summer was the perfect time for the crawl, since business can be slower for bookstores, and people may have more free time on their hands. We have people coming in every day picking up their passport, Klodner said. I hope that it'll last the rest of the summer. Well, the crawl acts as a fun weekend or summer-long activity. Foreman explained that she hopes it will motivate customers to shop locally instead of at big chain stores or online. Beyond driving foot traffic, the crawl has fostered meaningful collaboration among the local booksellers. Now I know places to point people when someone comes in looking for something and we might not have it in stock. Like, oh, you should go check out this bookstore, Foreman said. At Odyssey Books, sci-fi and fantasy are the genres that get the most attention. They also see historical fiction and mystery getting love. In the summer, people are looking for lighter reads, so romance too gets a little boost, Klodner said. Book Moon Books in East Hampton has been a part of the crawl for both its years of run. Assistant manager Andy McAlpine said that when people come in to get their bookstore crawl passport stamped, they're always very excited. They're kind of automatically in a good mood, and it just kind of is a net positive for us, said McAlpine. In 2019, longtime booksellers and authors Kelly Link and Gavin J. Grant bought a local used bookstore, transforming it into Book Moon Books, a shop offering both new and used titles. The crawl has served as a tool to bring in customers who wouldn't have normally stopped in the stores. Whether it is because they hadn't heard of a shop or because it differs from their genre preference, it helps expand local shops' audiences. Someone recently came in during the bookstore crawl and they were like, oh, I've driven past your store so many times, but I never knew really what it was and I hadn't stopped before, Foreman said. Since High Five is mostly a kids' bookstore, it's not a place that everyone's been before. We have a lot of families that come in, but it's fun to see kind of a different crowd, like younger people without kids, older people who might have grandkids but haven't thought to stop in yet. At High Five Books, books that cater to ages 8 to 12 are the most popular. Additionally, Foreman said that graphic novels get a lot of attention and seem to help kids develop a stronger love of reading through the combination of words and images. Another really big category for us right now is board books, which is really sweet because a lot of people are helping build the libraries of the little ones in their lives, people having new babies, she added. The Pioneer Valley Bookstore Crawl continues until Monday, August 31st. Last year, we had, I think the number was exactly, 333 completed passports turned in, so it would be really cool if we got even more this year, Foreman said. As part of the crawl, 16 participants who visit four or more bookstores will be selected to win a $25 gift card to one of the included bookstores, and one participant who visits 10 or more will win $800 in bookstore gift cards. For more information about the crawl or to download a passport, visit bit.ly/4w8cgd2. And that is going to conclude our time here with the Daily Hampshire Gazette. I'm Liam from Valley Eye Radio. I've been your reader today. Thank you very much for listening, and I hope you have a wonderful weekend. Take care.
1: Hello, listeners. This is Jeff at the Valley Eye Radio. Today I'm going to read an article from the June 26, 2000 edition of National Geographic by Brian Hanwerk titled, What is a Heat Dome? How this is phenomenon is reshaping summer as we know it. Extreme humidity and triple digit temperatures are expected to affect millions of people across the United States. Summer is officially here and it's kicking off with an extreme heat dome that's scorching much of the United States. According to the National Oceanic and Atmospheric Administration's Weather Protection Center, two heat domes are set to combine. Temperatures are expected to soar around the U.S. next week. The first heat dome is developing in the southwest, and the second is forming over the subtropical Atlantic. Predictions show it will merge over the eastern U.S. to form one larger heat dome by the 4th of July holiday. High temperatures in the 90s are expected to reach as far north as the Great Lakes and Minnesota, as southern states like Texas are expected to see highs in the 100s. Heat indexes around 110 degrees are possible from the mid-south to the central Gulf Coast, trapping heat and humidity in the area. Here's what causes heat domes, how climate change may be fueling them, and what you can do to protect yourself from extreme heat. First, what is a heat dome? A heat dome is a meteorological phenomenon produced when a large area of high pressure in the atmosphere forms a ridge over a region and stays there for days or even weeks. This dome acts like a lid, preventing heat from escaping and blocking cloud formation, which leads to persistently high temperatures and minimal relief from the heat, explains AccuWeather meteorologist Brandon Buckingham. When hot air attempts to rise, it's blocked by the high-pressure bridge. As it sinks, it compresses and grows steadily hotter, producing conditions of extreme heat near the surface over areas hundreds of miles in size. These oppressive heat events are nothing new. However, the term heat dome, which isn't a formal scientific term, has become a popular way to describe the phenomenon in recent years. What causes heat domes? Unlike a heat wave, in which various factors might cause hot weather, it takes specific weather conditions to create a heat dome. A heat dome is typically driven by a change in atmospheric patterns. When patterns disrupt the flow of the jet stream, the aerial river of strong, fast-flowing winds that swerve across the continent from west to east in a wavy pattern, areas can experience extreme weather patterns such as heat waves, floods, cold spells, storms, and droughts. When a jet stream's north and south loops become too big, they slow or stagnate, stalling the high-pressure system that then forms the top of the heat dome. Ocean climate patterns, including La Niña, can help lay the groundwork for a heat dome when warmer-than-usual sea surface temperatures alter these patterns of airflow. The high-pressure system prevents warm air from rising, stifling cloud formation and creating persistent sunny and dry weather. As more solar radiation reaches the surface, the more heat it pours into the dome. How do heat domes move? Unfortunately, for those experiencing them, heat domes tend to be stagnant or move slowly, squatting over large areas. Their course and duration are generally steered by patterns of atmospheric circulation, and particularly the jet stream. The positioning of the jet stream often determines how long a region will suffer under the dome and whether cooler air from higher latitudes can move in, Buckingham says. When the jet stream shifts or weakens, the dome may expand in size or move into new areas. Relief finally arrives when the ridge of high pressure breaks down, causing the dome to dissipate quickly. How is climate change impacting heat domes? The Intergovernmental Panel on Climate Changes Climate Change 2023 Synthesis Report finds it is virtually certain that hot extremes, including heat waves, have become more frequent and more intense across most land regions since the 1950s. Heat domes are among those heat events. As warmer ocean and land temperatures provide a higher baseline, the warming effects of a heat dome are amplified. Also, less cooling evaporation can occur as soil moisture dries out with heat and drought. Climate change may also be altering jet stream behaviors that contribute to heat domes. Changes in atmospheric circulation linked to warming in the Arctic can lead to more stagnant weather patterns that allow heat domes to persist, explains Ashley Ward, director of the Heat Policy Innovation Hub at Duke University. Not only are heat domes more common, but they're also lasting longer. Some, like the 2021 heat wave in the Pacific Northwest, smashed so many records that they're altering scientists' understanding of extreme heat in a changing world. How do heat and humidity affect the body? The hot, sticky conditions in a heat dome are more than just uncomfortable. Heat and humidity together pose serious health risks, says Mostafizur Rahman of Tulane University, who studies the effects of extreme weather on human health. These conditions stifle the body's primary cooling system, sweat. The body cools down when sweat evaporates off the skin, but high moisture content in the air means sweat can't vaporize as efficiently, which leads to rising core temperature. This can result in dehydration, heat exhaustion, and potentially life-threatening heat stroke, Rahman adds. The health risks are particularly high for older adults, children, individuals with chronic conditions, and people who work outdoors. How can you stay cool in a heat dome? According to the Environmental Protection Agency, more than 1,300 deaths per year in the United States are due to extreme heat. To stay safe, it's important to stay hydrated, avoid outdoor activity during peak heat, and seek out cool environments. Creative cooling techniques include using fans, taking cold showers, and immersing your feet and ankles or your arms to the elbows in cold water, wiping down your skin with a cool washcloth while sitting in front of a fan can also effectively lower your core body temperature. When temperatures reach certain levels outside, the only way to be safe is to seek out air conditioning, Ward says. If you're not in an air-conditioned space, she recommends making a heat action plan. Locate cooling centers in your area and note their hours of operation. Also, think of informal cooling places like shopping malls or a friend's home where you can beat the heat. Most importantly, pay attention to your body, Ward stresses. Seek help immediately if you show signs of heat stroke and check on family, friends, and neighbors who are vulnerable. So hopefully this heat dome won't come to our area, but if it does, hopefully this will have given you some key information and provide you with some tips on how to stay safe and protect yourself from dehydration and other serious factors associated with this. This is Jeff at the Valley Eye Radio signing off. Again, stay safe, stay healthy, and stay cool. See you again next time. Bye.
2: Hi, this is Mary Zajac. 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I also work part-time and volunteer for Valley Eye Radio. And I'm part of Team Zajac with my husband Bob and son Bobby, who read the Chicopee Register. We hope you enjoy our programs. 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
3: And you are listening to Valley Eye Radio. It is Friday, the 24th of July, and in our reader's chair right now we have Chloe, set to bring us news from Franklin County and the surrounding areas up there to our north as we're here in Springfield. I'm going to turn it over to her right now.
4: And we'll start out with the regional 6-day forecast. Today is a high of 86 and mostly sunny. Tonight is a low of 54 and clear to partly cloudy. Saturday is a high of 87, a low of 54, and mostly sunny. Sunday is a high of 86, a low of 57, and partly sunny. Monday is a high of 88, a low of 64, and a thunderstorm in the afternoon. Tuesday is a high of 83, a low of 63, cloudy and humid with a thunderstorm. And Wednesday is a high of 79, a low of 59, and mostly cloudy with a stray thunderstorm. New plan aims to revitalize vacant bank. Oxbow Designs builds proposal entails a community food hub and event space, Greenfield. With a bid accepted from Oxbow Design Build Community and Economic Development Director Amy Cahalane is hopeful the long vacant First National Bank building on Bank Row is one step closer to being used again. Carl Woodruff, a project manager with Oxbow Design Build, said the project is still in the early concept planning phase, but the accepted bid idea that the team will continue working on is to redevelop the bank into a community food hub and event space. Getting this bid awarded allows us to dive deeper, Woodruff said. The idea is to create a community food hub and event space. We're really trying to see how we support the city's food systems and dining options. Woodruff, a Greenfield resident, said he frequents the Greenfield Farmers Market and has always looked at the bank, which overlooks Court Square, and considered the possibilities. When the city put out its request for proposals, the Oxbow Design Build team had an opportunity to take their dreams for the space and put them on paper. We've been thinking about the First National Bank for a while. We've been brainstorming what it could be used for years, Woodruff said. What feels important to us is that it's a community space. The city only received one bid in its most recent request for proposals, which is one more than we got last time, Cahalane joked. The bid was reviewed by the quasi-public Greenfield Redevelopment Authority, based on criteria such as the experience of the bidder and how well the proposal would revitalize the space into a vibrant community hub. Cahalane said she appreciates that Oxbow Design Builds plans to work with local nonprofits, and the plan for a food-centered space that can host community events perfectly aligned with potential uses that the Greenfield Redevelopment Authority had been eyeing. Those included retail, a food hall, an indoor marketplace, a makerspace offices, or an arts and innovation space. I couldn't have dreamt up a better project, Cahalane said. It's exactly what the GRA was hoping for. Woodruff described transforming the old bank into a grand food court with commercial kitchen spaces and large eating and gathering areas. We think Greenfield has a lot of opportunities for dining and expanding partnerships with local food systems, Woodruff said. The former bank could also include spaces for other small businesses, such as a coffee shop cafe, bar, or bookshop. Jean Wall, a member of the Greenfield Redevelopment Authority, said she believes these business spaces are a great inclusion to ensure the company can see a profit off the property. I think it's fantastic, and having separate retailers in there is a great way for them to make money off the property, Wall said. I'm excited beyond belief that someone wants to take on this project. The historic building was built in 1929 and was acquired by the Greenfield Redevelopment Authority in 2017. It has not been operated as a bank since 1976 and still features several elements of its earlier days, including a circular check-writing kiosk doors to the bank safe and a corner office fireplace. According to the request for proposals, the First National Bank building offers 6,600 square feet on the ground level and the same amount on the basement level, plus a mezzanine. The building has an assessed value of $301,900 according to the property card. It is not yet known that Oxbow Design Build will purchase it for. While much of the original finishing on the interior had been removed and has deteriorated over the years, Woodruff said Oxbow Design Build is committed to incorporating as many historic components as possible. He added the Oxbow plans to reinstall the original clock and maintain the grand open space in the bank. There's a strong historic component, and we're committed to restoring and incorporating that as much as we can, Woodruff said. The space has a very grand open feeling. We really want to work with that as much as possible. Woodruff said that with the bid accepted, Oxbow Design Build will now enter a due diligence period, which is expected to last several months. Finalizing designs for the space will then take an additional 1 to 3 years. The property will then be sold to Oxbow, and construction will take approximately a year. It's going to be a complicated process, and we want to do it right, Woodruff said. We want this to be a community-centered space. We appreciate making the opportunity available and trusting us. The city is incredibly excited, Cahilleen said, and hopes the public will give them the time they need. Markey's bill to extend TPS for Haitians blocked. Court action on Thursday pushes status extension until Monday, by Dominic Poli, Washington. U.S. Senator Ed Markey has vowed to keep fighting for Haitians living in the United States after a Republican colleague blocked his bill that would have extended the Caribbean country's temporary protected status designation. The Massachusetts Democrat asked for unanimous consent to pass the legislation, but U.S. Senator Eric Schmidt, RMO, spoke about the block and accused Markey and others of lying about their intentions. Any senator can object to such a request for unanimous consent and block legislation from passing. The objection we heard is exactly why this law to protect Haiti TPS is needed, Markey said on the Senate floor on Wednesday. And I'm incredibly disappointed in my Republican colleagues for turning their backs on the Haitian TPS community in this dire time. TPS represents America's longest commitment to serve as a beacon of hope and refuge for the vulnerable. To honor and protect Haitian TPS holders is a moral duty. Temporary protected status allows people to stay and work in the U.S. if their homelands become unsafe due to civil unrest or natural disasters. Temporary protected status for Haitians was first granted in 2010 after an earthquake devastated the country. The U.S. Supreme Court ruled 6-3 on June 25th that federal courts cannot review non-constitutional challenges to the termination of temporary protected status. The approximately 350,000 Haitians who are living in the United States with this status received some relief on Thursday when a federal appeals court blocked the Trump administration from ending their status on Friday, July 24th. However, the court's action pushes the extension until only Monday, July 27th, when temporary protected status holders will no longer have work permits or be protected from deportation. Lori Millman, executive director of the Center for New Americans, a nonprofit adult education and resource center serving immigrants, refugees, and asylum seekers in western Massachusetts, said she is trying to figure out who wins from the Trump administration's attempt to expel people from the United States. I guess I would say it's a sad situation because temporary protected status is a legal status that was authorized by Congress. And it responds to crises in people's home countries, she said in a phone interview. Our local community and economy thrive because of the influx of young families with working age adults who fill positions in vital industries that have long remained vacant. On the Senate floor, Markey said temporary protected status spares people from having to return to dangerous and life-threatening conditions and referred to the Supreme Court's ruling as an outrage and a travesty. He also said it's hypocritical to require Haitians to return to Haiti when the U.S. Department of State has advised Americans to avoid visiting there due to rampant gang violence, kidnappings, civil unrest, and severe health care shortages. The U.S. Department of State has Haiti in its Level 4 Do Not Travel category. And for years, Donald Trump has demonized and attacked Haitian TPS holders. Trump has spewed racist, cruel lies about Haitians, Markey said. We know that Trump does not want to make America great again. Trump wants to make America hate again. And that's what these policies represent, to make America white again. But Schmidt, the senator from Missouri, rose in opposition to Markey's request for unanimous consent. Washington has invented a new definition of temporary. It means permanent, he said. Haitian TPS was supposed to be just 18 months when it began in 2010. 16 years later, 350,000 Haitians are still here. Today, after the Supreme Court cleared the way for President Trump to end TPS and send them home, Democrats are trying to change the law to keep the 350,000 Haitians here permanently. Not on my watch. Schmidt accused Democrats of trying to keep Haitians in the United States under the guise of compassion as a way to, quote, cash in on a new voter base, end quote. He also said the influx of Haitians has flooded American cities with cheap foreign labor that undercuts native workers. A child born when Haitian TPS began is nearly old enough to vote or sponsor their family for green cards now. That's how long Washington's been calling this program temporary for the Haitians who are here, he said. TPS was created for emergencies, and Democrats turned it into a one-way racket toward permanent mass migration. He also said America is not a global refugee camp. U.S. Senator Lisa Blunt Rochester, D-Dell, who partnered with Markey to fight for passage of the legislation, rose to thank him for his leadership and compassion on the issue. She also noted that U.S. Rep. Ayanna Pressley, D-Mass, who helped get the legislation passed in the House of Representatives, was present in the Senate chamber for part of the discussion. Blunt Rochester also expressed disappointment in Schmidt's objection, saying the Trump administration's policy decision is driven by cruelty and xenophobia. She shared stories of Haitian immigrants and how they've contributed to American society. As I said before, Delaware is a state of neighbors, she said, and we are losing neighbors. Chris Van Hollen, DMD, echoed his Democratic colleagues' disappointment over the Republican objection to the request for unanimous consent. As my colleagues have said, TPS was established decades ago with bipartisan support, he said, because Congress understood then a very basic truth. When people cannot safely return to their countries of origin, we do not put their lives at risk by forcing them to go back. A loss for our entire community. City mourns death of retired fire captain, by Madison Schofield. Greenfield. Mayor Ginny Desiger announced Wednesday afternoon that flags would be lowered to half-staff to honor retired fire captain John Whitney, who died on July 22nd at the age of 56 following a battle with cancer. Whitney retired from active service with the Greenfield Fire Department on May 23rd, following nearly 30 years of service, and a retirement ceremony was held on June 5th. In a statement, Desiger said the city is mourning with Whitney's family and the loss will be felt by the entire community. Today, we are mourning the loss of Captain John D. Whitney. John was a beloved husband to his wife, Emily, and a devoted father to their sons, Jake, Sam, and Cooper. To the Whitney family, I am heartbroken for your loss, and I want you to know that the Greenfield community is here for you, Desiger said. Captain Whitney's passing is a loss for our entire community. Over the course of his distinguished career, John became known as a mentor and a friend to many in the Greenfield Fire Department. Fire Chief Robert Strahan added that throughout Whitney's career, in which he served several roles, including fire prevention officer and fire investigator, Whitney was a role model for the entire department. He joined the department as an on-call response firefighter in the 1990s and was appointed as a full-time firefighter in February 2001. Whitney was promoted to captain in 2011. Captain Whitney was a respected officer, mentor, colleague, and friend. His leadership experience and dedication left a lasting impact on the Greenfield Fire Department and on the many firefighters who had the privilege of serving alongside him, Strahan said in a statement. On behalf of the entire Greenfield Fire Department, I extend our deepest sympathies to John's family, friends, and all those whose lives he touched. I ask that you keep the Whitney family and the members of our department in your thoughts during this extraordinarily difficult time. Whitney was diagnosed with brain cancer in June 2025 and had been in hospice care since the start of this month, according to a July 18th update posted by his wife, Emily Whitney, on a fundraising page that was set up to support the family. She added that the family had returned from a wonderful week at Lake Spofford in New Hampshire, one of John's favorite places. "We are thankful for all of the memories made this past week," she wrote. Following his cancer diagnosis, a crowd of hundreds, many of them first responders from across Franklin County, welcomed John Whitney home from the hospital. "We cannot count the lives John saved or the number of people he helped over the course of his career in Greenfield, but we know he made our community a better, safer place," Desiger said in a statement. "John's passing is a reminder of the sacrifices made by our first responders. His service to our community and the outpouring of support for John and his family shows us that we are at our best when we serve, support, and love others." When John Whitney retired from his department, Emily Whitney described it as his dream job. He loved being a firefighter. According to the couple's wedding announcement from August 2003, John and Emily Whitney rode from the church to the reception hall in an antique Model A fire truck from the Deerfield Fire Department. John Whitney graduated from Franklin County Technical School and attended Greenfield Community College. He is predeceased by his parents, Maria and Malcolm Whitney. The Greenfield Fire Department honored John Whitney over the dispatch radio on Wednesday afternoon, acknowledging his courageous battle with brain cancer after serving the town with dignity and compassion. "Captain Whitney, your final mission is complete," the message continued. "You will never be forgotten." In a statement on social media, the Second Congregational Church of Greenfield, which Whitney was a member of, wrote that he was a beloved community member. "Our hearts go out to the family and to everyone whose lives were touched by him," the statement reads. "We join with the others in asking that everyone respect the family's need for privacy right now." According to Strahan, funeral arrangements and fire department honors are still being planned and will be announced later. Town studies rezoning campus. Plan could open 200 acres to housing with space for 2,000 homes. By Scott Merzbach, Amherst. At least 200 acres of the current Hampshire College campus, representing about one quarter of its landmass, could be redeveloped with enough space to accommodate around 2,000 new housing units. And with water and sewer infrastructure already serving the South Amherst property, only limited investments in upgraded infrastructure would be needed. Those are some of the preliminary details revealed during Tuesday's initial public presentation on the ongoing Hampshire campus zoning study, a project being put together by a team of consultants working through Mass Development that could guide the future use of the college site. Planners with the Horsley Witten Group, U3 Advisors, and Dodson and Flinker are evaluating the 632 acres in Amherst. The college also has 168 acres in Hadley. To determine what steps Amherst officials might take through zoning changes to guide the future of what has been a college land for 56 years. Whatever comes of the study could set the stage for formal proposals for rezoning of land that currently can only be used for educational purposes. Any zoning challenges would be brought to the town council. With the college announcing in April that it would be closing after a teach-out this fall, Mass Development in June offered to provide technical assistance and expertise on environmental, land use, and economic development. Town Manager Paul Bockelman told those in virtual session that the college is the owner of the land and has final say in its disposition. The study, he said, has already collected a remarkable amount of information in a short amount of time. As the presentation began, 155 participants were attending via Zoom. When polled, about one quarter indicated they had some interest in purchasing the property. 37% were non-Amherst residents, with a bulk of those on hand indicating they support some type of rezoning. Peter Flinker, president of Dodson & Flinker, presented details about the potential land use while cautioning that these are estimates based on maps and aerials, and there could be some questions over accuracy due to buffer zones from streams and wetlands. Even so, Flinker said a large area of the property is not considered, including the main core of the campus. Nate Kelly, a principal planner with Horsley Witten Group, said the study is aligned with the June Town Council vote that buildable land should be set aside for housing, sensitive habitats should be preserved, and property should be looked at for possible use for town services. Kelly said modest investments would require upgrade water and sewer infrastructure. John Tremontosi of U3 Advisors suggested that the land could help meet housing targets in the 2025 housing production plan, with demand for more housing from local college students, retirees, and workers. The consultants are hoping to have a multi-day charrette in September to continue the planning process with scenarios. Flinker said this would be a way to yield clear proposals and visions for future uses. The uncertainty around the future of the campus prompted questions from some of those in attendance about why the zoning examination was being done before any sale is executed. Planning and Economic Development Director Jeff Bagg, though, noted that an entity such as Red Barn, which is used as a conference center and event space, might not be able to operate without being connected to the educational institution. Rezoning would allow that use to continue. Among the questions Bagg fielded was whether rezoning for business would be possible. He said makerspaces, light industry, and other commercial aspects might be appropriate, but town officials need to understand if there would be demand. The town doesn't want to require uses that wouldn't be feasible, he said. But the property is big enough to allow a mix of housing and a range of residential densities accommodating both affordable homes and higher-end single-family dwellings. One question centered on whether there could be a large-scale data center operating from the campus. Bagg thought it likely that zoning would be written to prevent that possible use. While the consultants observed that Amherst can only zone for Amherst, they're keeping Hadley officials in the loop. Jeff Davis of Horsley Witten Group said more answers to questions will be posted at HampshireCampusZoningStudy.com, and this will be the platform for guiding public engagement in the fall and into the winter. Following the meeting, Balzelman said he considers what has been presented so far to be a reasonable approach to rezoning, and he's pleased that there will be a transparent process to publicize the work being done for the Hampshire College campus. Solar array discussion continues. Ground slope, screening, and safety features considered by Planning Board, by Aliana Mariotta, Conway. During its fourth hearing on Blue Wave solar plans for a 20-acre solar array on Roaring Brook Road, the Planning Board considered the slope, screening, and safety features of the proposed design before continuing discussions to a fifth hearing. The application for the project on Ronald Boyden's farmland describes a 4.99 megawatt system with solar panels set 10 feet above the ground, along with a battery energy storage system, a 20-foot wide gravel access road, and a stormwater basin. The solar array would be a dual-use system, allowing landowners to continue using the site for farming with animals able to graze under the panels. The solar panels would be spaced with enough room for sunshine to reach the field below, according to Melinda Costello, a civil engineer with Weston & Sampson. Instead of fixed panels, the solar panels would move to follow the sun throughout the day. The energy from the solar array would flow into the local electric grid. Eversource would then purchase the energy through the state's Smart 3.0 program, an incentive program for solar power developers. Blue Wave Solar reached out to Boyden as part of its outreach efforts to farmers in the state in accordance with the company's strong focus on agrivoltaics applications combining clean energy with sustainable farming. Joel Lindsay, Vice President of Project Development at Blue Wave, explained in an email. The slope of the solar panels continued to generate discussions on Tuesday night. The town's bylaws for commercial solar photovoltaic systems requires that the systems sit on slopes with grades of less than 15%, while allowing the planning board to consider issuing waivers for slopes up to 18% based on site-specific parameters. While board members interpreted the slope mentioned in the bylaws, the slope of the ground beneath the proposed panels, Blue Wave Solar followed a different interpretation, which the board rejected due to the company's calculations not following the bylaw. Ground slope does mean something to us, and it has implications on erosion. Planning board member Jeff Lacey said. To Lindsay, he added, I would be surprised if you've got in any other towns that have acquiesced to your version of the slope definition. Excuse me. Moving forward, Blue Wave Solar plans to remove from its design the solar panels that were proposed for areas with ground slopes above 18%. Costello presented a visual of the slopes that fall above 18% and those between 15 and 18%. She and Lindsay described the importance of a waiver to keep the slopes between 15 and 18% as part of the design. For us, it's important to use those areas that are 15 to 18%, Lindsay said. Given the panels would sit on an established agricultural field instead of an area that would require trees to be cleared, Costello said the site would be a good candidate for the waiver. For the next hearing, Blue Wave Solar will work on calculating the percentage of solar panels that have a slope between 15 and 18%. When Planning Board member Cheryl Case echoed residents' concerns from prior meetings about rainwater dripping off the solar panels, peer reviewer Chris Chamberlain said he expects the Massachusetts Department of Environmental Protection, Mass DEP, would not view the panels as impervious as long as they are spaced 18 feet apart as proposed. Vegetation is the key, Chamberlain said. Grass is the best erosion control out there, so the fact that these posts get put in on a site that's already well vegetated helps. While the engineers have increased the screening from their original design to comply with the town's bylaws that requires large-scale solar facilities to include a 30-foot screen of native trees and shrubs. Planning Board Chair George Forshear asked if the screening could stretch along Roaring Brook Road from Deerfield River Portage to Boyden's Farm Barns to block Roaring Brook Road travelers from seeing the array. At other hearings, residents have voiced concerns with the impact of the array on the beloved view of farmland on Route 116 and Roaring Brook Road. That is a significant addition to screening, Lindsay replied. I'm very hesitant about that because I think it could be difficult to make it be that effective. I don't want to interpret your own bylaw for you, but I don't think we're obligated to make the array invisible necessarily. I don't think we can feasibly make the array invisible. Forshear agreed that the bylaw only requires solar array applicants minimize the array's visual impact. Costello said extending the 30-foot-wide screening would lead to significant cost. She added that Boyden tends to cornfields on the land that would block off part of the array. Planning Board Associate Member Jennifer Mullins noted the corn would only reach its full height for about 2 months. The board also dug into the proposed battery energy storage system, a SolBank 3.0 model, stretching 20 feet long and 8 feet high. Forshear asked whether thermal runaway from battery could melt through the cell into the ground. Thermal runaway occurs when a battery overcharges, short circuits, or undergoes damage that heats up the battery and causes fire or explosions. Lindsay and Kevin LaMalva, an engineer at Fire and Risk Alliance, working with Blue Wave Solar, said the system is intrinsically designed to contain a random event of thermal runaway. According to La Malva, the system has undergone testing to confirm that it prevents runaways in one lithium iron phosphate battery cell from spreading to several adjacent cells. Lindsay added that the lithium iron phosphate within the batteries resembles a gel, not a liquid. Therefore, a concrete container for the system is not required. Chamberlain echoed that the battery cells do not pose a leak risk. There are various levels of defense and depth to mitigate bad outcomes to that effect, La Malva said. Lacey suggested that Blue Wave Solar move the proposed site for the battery energy storage system behind a barn on the property, claiming he's not heard any engineering factors that would prevent the relocation. I view it as one of the few things we can do for the people of Conway in this project that might ease the visual burden of this a bit, Lacey said. While Costello and Lindsay agree to look into the possibility, Costello said the system's equipment pad may threaten the barn's foundation. Chamberlain said barns often lack fire protection systems, potentially exposing the battery energy storage system to a fire risk. Members of the planning board agreed to continue the hearing on the solar array to a tentative date of Tuesday, August 11th at 7 p.m. August 4th drop-off event set for Blooming Backpacks campaign. School supply collection looks to ease financial burden on families. By Gabrielle Orta Roman, Greenfield. As a new school year nears, a familiar Franklin County tradition is once again helping ensure local students begin classes with the supplies they need. Now, in its 22nd year, the Blooming Backpacks campaign is collecting backpacks and school supplies for children across the country while also supporting families through a diaper drive slated for August 1st to August 31st. Organized by Women's Way, an affinity group of United Way of the Franklin and Hampshire region, Blooming Backpacks was created in 2005 to help ease the financial burden many families face while preparing for a new school year. The campaign provides new backpacks filled with school supplies to partner agencies that in turn distribute them directly to children in need throughout the region. What we want to do is fill the gap for families who might struggle with having to choose between school supplies or buying food, said Nissa Hallquist, Program and Operations Coordinator for the United Way of Franklin and Hampshire region. This gives kids a strong start to a school year when they might not normally have the supplies. The program has grown considerably since its early days when it operated out of volunteers' homes. Hallquist said stronger involvement from United Way has expanded the campaign's reach through increased marketing, community partnerships, and corporate support, allowing organizers to distribute hundreds of backpacks each year. This year's goal is to collect supplies for at least 250 students, although organizers would welcome more, with last year's event having surpassed the same goal. The 2025 collection supported nearly 350 students through donations of backpacks, supplies, and monetary contributions. Hallquist said working with the campaign has also highlighted how many local families struggle to afford items that many people take for granted. There are a lot of folks struggling out there financially, she said. With school supplies in particular, what that does is it kind of makes the kid feel unprepared. There's a certain level of confidence you have when you have the tools you need to start things off. While notebooks, binders, and pencils may seem like small purchases, Hallquist said they can make a significant difference for families trying to stretch limited budgets. For someone who can't afford them, it's everything, she said. The campaign is partnering once again with the United Arc, which will assist with event logistics and promotions while continuing to serve as one of the agencies that distributes backpacks. Organizers are also coupling the school supply collection with United Way's diaper drive, allowing residents to donate diapers alongside backpacks and supplies. The diapers have become a big thing these days, especially with cuts to programs, she said. Any opportunity, any chance we can get to get more diapers in, we'll do that as well. Among the most needed donations are new backpacks, notebooks, binders, folders, number 2 pencils, pens, and other organizational supplies. Hallquist said while technology has become more common in classrooms, traditional school supplies remain essential. Notepads and binders are still really popular for note-taking and organization, she added. Writing utensils and things like that are also popular. For younger students, crayons are really fun. The campaign relies on partnerships with 5 community organizations that help identify families in need and distribute donations throughout Franklin County. These include Big Brothers Big Sisters of Western Massachusetts, the Community Action Family Center and Youth Programs, the United Arc, the Mary Lyon Foundation, and the Heart Wing Center. Hallquist said these organizations provide valuable local knowledge and help ensure donations reach the families who need them the most. We have the tools to gather stuff, she said, and they have the tools to really distribute it in a focused and smart way. A community drop-off event will take place on Tuesday, August 4th from 4:30 to 6 p.m. in Conference Rooms A and B at the Bay State Franklin Medical Center on High Street. Volunteers will greet donors, sort backpacks, and prepare supplies for distribution. Refreshments will be available, and representatives from partner agencies will speak about how the donations benefit local children and families. Hawkwist said success goes beyond simply reaching the campaign's numerical goal. The overall perfect event would be every kid in Franklin County has a new backpack, Hawkwist shared. But if everything gets distributed out in a smooth way, that would be kind of our ideal drive. As part of the community effort, donation boxes are available at all 10 of Greenfield Cooperative Bank's branches until the end of July. Donors are asked to label donated bags by age group, broken up by grades, kindergarten to third grade, grades 4 and 5, and grades 6 through 12. It's been so rewarding to witness the generosity from our customers and neighbors, Greenfield Cooperative Bank Executive Vice President, Chief Banking Officer Jackie Sharon said in a statement. These school supplies will help students start the school off with the resources they need to thrive, and we're grateful to be a part of it. Community members who cannot attend the August 4th event can still contribute through monetary donations or by purchasing supplies listed on the Blooming Backpacks website. Alternatively, backpacks can be brought to the United Way's Greenfield office at 51 Davis Street, Suite 2, through Monday, August 3rd. Though donors are advised to reach out to program at uw-fh.org in advance for the best times to stop by. While it's not required, those who plan to attend the August 4th collection event can RSVP. Adult cosmetology program on the horizon. Class looks to fill gap in local training for growing industry. By Aaron Lee Hoffman. Turner Falls. The adult education program at Franklin County Technical School is adding a 10-month, 1,000-hour cosmetology program that is intended to fill a gap in local training for a growing industry. The new program will start in September, with the first class beginning September 21st and running weekly, Monday through Thursday, from 4 to 9:30 p.m. at the school at 82 Industrial Boulevard. The adult program will use the classroom space that already exists for the high school cosmetology program. I'm hoping that it will be as beneficial for the school as it is for the participants, as it is for the community, who will be able to come here for affordable services, adult education coordinator Justin Lawrence said. Hopefully, we'll be able to continue to perpetuate our reputation of really high-quality training in vocational areas, both blue-collar and pink-collar. Lawrence noted that this will be the longest-running adult education program, with a required 1,000 hours of training before students will be eligible to sit for the Massachusetts Cosmetology Licensing Examination. Normally, classes run for an average of 230 hours. The inaugural class will welcome 10 students with applications now open. According to the cosmetology program website, the program will teach a variety of required skills for the field, including haircutting and styling, skincare fundamentals, makeup application, nail care and manicures, client consultation, state laws and regulations, and business and career readiness. Upon completion, students will be eligible to take the state exam for licensing that is offered outside of the adult education program. Students will also get to take home a professional cosmetology kit, with the cost included in tuition. Lawrence said cosmetology has been one of the most requested adult education programs he's had, which, he said, will help fill a regional void in adult cosmetology training. Currently, those seeking adult cosmetology training in Western Massachusetts would need to attend classes in Springfield or Pittsfield. Lawrence also said that the program advisory committee, made up of industry experts who advise on program curricula and developments, backed this new offering. Between that and the requests that I get pretty regularly, we decided we would give it a try, Lawrence explained. The school is in the process of hiring instructors to lead the classes. Electra Manley of the high school cosmetology program will also offer her expertise to the adult program, Lawrence noted. The U.S. Bureau of Labor Statistics reports the job sector for barbers, hairstylists, and cosmetologists is projected

0: This broadcast service is provided by Valley iRadio. The material being read is the copyright property of the publications being read. Access to this program is solely for persons who cannot read the original printed version due to a visual impairment or other disability. By continuing to listen, you confirm that you have such a condition.
1: The cohort will fill soon. And we have four obituaries today. Greenfield, Mary C. Kingsbury Chappie, 78, of Deerfield Street, passed away with her family by her side on Wednesday, July 22nd. She was born in Greenfield on December 25th, 1947. She was part owner and bartender at the former Ray's Cafe on Bank Row in Greenfield. She also attended bar at Russell's, the Keg and Cork, and Mohawk Park. Her loving family she leaves behind include her son James, two daughters, Melissa Sanders and Jennifer Devlin, nine grandchildren, and six great-grandchildren. There are no services planned. Charlemont. Marjorie A. Belor Paravecchio passed away at Bay State Medical Center surrounded by her family on July 19th at the age of 88. Marge was born in Heath, Massachusetts. Growing up, she lived in Heath and Coleraine. She graduated from Arms Academy High School. After high school, Marge worked at Kendall Mills in the office and at Mohawk Trail Regional High School as an audiovisual aide. Marge loved her alma mater, Arms Academy. She was active in the Alumni Association, serving in various officer positions and an organizer of the five-year all-class reunions. Survivors include Wade Perovecchio, Carla O'Byrne, and Scott Perovecchio, and four grandchildren. Visiting hours will be Monday, July 27th from 5 to 7 p.m. at the Smith Kelleher Funeral Home in Shelburne Falls. The funeral service will be Tuesday, July 28th at 10 a.m. at the funeral home. Burial will follow in Levitt Cemetery in Charlemont. South Deerfield. We are heartbroken to announce the passing of our beloved sister Mary. Staying true to the strength she exhibited in dealing with her health challenges over the years, she prepared the following. Marie A. Butzkowitz, 76, of South Deerfield, passed away on July 16th. She graduated in 1967 from Frontier Regional High School. She went on to Burbank Hospital School of Nursing in Fitchburg, Mass., graduating in 1970, fulfilling her dream of becoming an RN. I thank my sisters for providing me with the most wonderful, caring nieces and nephews, Paul and Elaine Barnard, Brian Barnard, Stacy and Kevin Wissman, Carrie and Scott Peabody, and Leslie Clogston. To the many friends I worked with near and far, thank you for being a part of a truly wonderful career and life. Love to all of you, and remember to be kind. On my request, there will be no services. Please go to SlusniakFuneralHome.com for online condolences and a tribute book. Athol. James A. Canning II, 89, formerly of Twitchell Street, died Wednesday morning, July 8th, at Gardner Rehabilitation and Healthcare. He was born in Orange on June 16, 1937. James enlisted into the United States Navy in 1955, serving aboard the USS Bristol. He was honorably discharged in 1959. James worked for the Rodney Hunt Company in Orange for 40 years as a CNC lathe operator before retiring on January 7, 2000. James is survived by his daughter, Kim Smith, three grandchildren, and seven great-grandchildren. Calling hours will be July 25th from 9:30 to 11:30 a.m. at Whitty's Funeral Home in Orange, followed by a service at the funeral home. Interment will follow in South Cemetery, Orange. Police. Active shooter alert was false alarm. Alert system testing area prompted message to campus community by Madison Schofield, Greenfield. Police Chief Todd Dodge confirmed on Thursday afternoon that there is not an active shooter at Greenfield Community College and that the alert that was sent out to employees and students was due to a mistake made while testing the test alert system. GCC was testing a new system that went awry, Dodge said. This was a first practice and something went wrong. At approximately 3:43 p.m., an alert went out.

0: to students and employees stating, "Alert, GCC, active threat, exclamation point. There's an armed individual at large on main campus. Run, hide, fight. If you are not on the main campus, stay away. The threat is real and imminent. Follow instructions from college officials or local authorities." Dodge said that upon hearing about the alert, multiple agencies were prepared to respond, but then they learned that GCC had conducted a systems test and a drill alert had accidentally been sent out. In a subsequent message that was sent at approximately 4:08 p.m., GCC shared the wrong button was selected to send during a duress button system test, and the college emphasized that there was no armed individual on campus. This was just a test, the follow-up GCC alert stated. As we integrate the systems, we are finding problems that we didn't know existed. There is no active shooter on campus. Drop in for high-flying flavor. New food trailer outside of Jumptown Skydiving takes taste buds to new heights, by Dominic Poli. Jumping out of a Cessna Grand Caravan at 14,000 feet above Orange might be a bit hair-raising for most, but with the right timing, a dragon fruit lime agua fresca and a ham and cheddar crepe await on solid ground. Greenfield resident Richard Creek has opened Omni Nom, an eatery in the food trailer located outside Jumptown Skydiving, serving an array of options ranging from iced coffee to milkshakes and sandwiches. "I've thought about doing my own thing for a little while," the 33-year-old said. Creek gained some recognition a year ago as one of the winners of the Take the Floor Pitch Competition, which is part of the Franklin County Community Development Corporation's Upstart program. He proposed the HBD Skate Shop, a combination ice cream shop and skate shop near the Greenfield Skate Park. He had a whole plan to bring his dream to fruition until a massive veterinary bill drained his savings. He intended to resume his plan next summer, but saw the food trailer posted on Craigslist for $150 a month. "I figure that's a hell of a deal," he recalled. "So we've been in here about a month doing a soft open, still trying to figure out a little bit, seeing what works and what doesn't." Billy Del Giudice, president of Jumptown, said Creek has been a joy to work with. "The food trailer hadn't been operated in a few years, so we interviewed candidates eager to revive it. And Richard was an easy choice," he said in an email. "He's passionate about his craft and fresh menu continues to wow our staff, customers, and patrons from the surrounding areas." The food trailer had previously been the Spankin' Otter Grill, operated by a Jumptown employee. The names of Creek's business partially represents a combination of Omni, meaning all, or every, and Nom Nom, meaning tasty food. "It's fun to say," he explained while whipping up a sausage breakfast sandwich. "We try pretty hard to make sure we have vegan options available, and the same for gluten-free." He mentioned that his pulled pork tacos did well as a special and will likely become a regular on the menu. His best seller is probably the smoky turkey grilled cheese, which Creek elevates with a cranberry chipotle aioli and some Parmigiano Reggiano to the outside to give the bread a crunch. He's been working with food since high school, starting at the former Joint Kentucky Fried Chicken, Taco Bell, and Pizza Hut at 242 Mohawk Trail in Greenfield, before moving on to the Iron Horse in Northampton and the Gill Tavern. He's now a baker at Greenfield's Market and uses those baked goods at Omni Nom. Creek said he loves food because of how simple it is to take something unremarkable and turn it into something spectacular. An example is onions, which can sell for less than a dollar per pound. But if you throw it in a pan, wait a couple hours, stir it every now and then, you've got caramelized onions, which are a huge boost of flavor on anything, he said. Omni Nom had been open 7 days a week. However, Creek is scaling back. More information about the eatery's hours is available on Instagram at GTOMNINOM and on his Facebook page. Business briefs. Mass hired to host mature worker job fair, Greenfield. On Friday, July 31st, from 10 a.m. to 1 p.m., Mass Hire Franklin Hampshire Career Center will host a mature worker multi-industry job fair at its offices at 101 Munson Street in Greenfield. No pre-registration is necessary. The Eric Carl Museum of Picture Book Art announced new chair of the Board of Trustees, Amherst. The Board of Trustees of the Eric Carle Museum of Picture Book Art in Amherst has announced the election of Claudette S. McClin, EDD, as board chair. A member of the Carle's board since 2023, most recently serving as vice chair, McClin follows William P. Gorth, a longtime trustee who served as chair from 2023 to 2026. We are thrilled that Claudette will become our new board chair, as she is one of our nation's leading scholars of children's literature with unparalleled knowledge and enthusiasm about picture books, said Jennifer Shantz, executive director of the Carle. Beacon Bank is recognized among America's best regional banks, Springfield. Beacon Bank has been recognized by Newsweek as one of America's best regional banks for 2026, receiving the highest possible rating of 5 stars. Beacon Bank was selected from more than 8,800 banks and credit unions across the country. Results were based on a comprehensive research study that combined, among other metrics, financial benchmarking, a large-scale independent customer survey, and millions of digital reviews. Sports. Post 81 reaches states. Greenfield heads to Milford for next round, by Adam Hargraves, Greenfield. Greenfield Post 81 concluded its final Western Mass American Legion playoff game on Wednesday, putting the finishing touches on an 11-3 win over Munson Post 241 at Veterans Memorial Field. The game against Munson began on Tuesday, reaching the bottom of the first inning before rain washed away any chance of finishing the contest. The victory clinched a spot in the Massachusetts Senior State Baseball Tournament, which begins on Saturday in Milford. Greenfield Post 81 finished 17-0-2 during the Western Mass portion of the season, far ahead of any other team in Zone 3A. The record was the best in Western Mass. Northampton finished first in Zone 3B with a record of 14-5. Greenfield has 2 wins over Northampton. The team got along really well, Greenfield coach Alexiano said. They all wanted to play and wanted to be here this year. Some kids went to college and didn't get to play high school baseball, and they came back to play one more time with their friends. The competition will be considerable when Greenfield travels to Pheno Field to play some players from much bigger cities from different parts of the state. I told the guys it's going to be different, Ciano said. Legion baseball is different than high school baseball. In high school, you play close to your school size. It doesn't matter about school size. We could be playing like Franklin, Mass. They have a town of 70,000 people. Population density can lead to better talent on a Legion baseball roster. They're going to be playing against the best baseball players they've played against all year, Ciano said. They know that. The pitching is going to be better. It's going to be hard, but we'll see how good we are, and hopefully we can represent ourselves well. That was a great ride. Boston ties 80-year-old mark with win in doubleheader opener, Boston. The last time the Boston Red Sox won 15 straight games, Ted Williams was putting together an MVP season in 1946 and leading them to an American League championship. On Wednesday, the Red Sox matched that streak from 80 years ago, beating the Baltimore Orioles 6-3 in an opener of doubleheader. The streak ended hours later when they dropped the nightcap 5-1. That was a great ride, a 15-game winning streak, first baseman Wilson Contreras said in a quiet clubhouse. There's nothing to be sad about. We have to be happy. We should be proud of what we did, and from now on, keep playing the way we've been playing. After the loss, interim manager Chad Tracy was ready to speak to the team, but saw Contreras and pitcher Sonny Gray talking, so he let those veterans handle it. We just won 15 games in a row, and I think a lot of us knew it was going to end at some point, Tracy said. After the earlier win, Tracy said he understood the historical significance. I've read some stuff. I know Ted Williams was around back then, so I'm aware of the year and how long it's been. It's cool they've accomplished something great, he said. When the afternoon game ended, the Red Sox took a little more time than usual on the field to soak it in, as the Standals song, Dirty Water, played in the background like it does after each victory in Fenway Park. They also enjoyed the moment in the clubhouse. Oh, yeah, absolutely. Between the staff, we're realizing the guys were going crazy in the locker room. They always do. But even more emphasis right now with what we're going through, Tracy said. Everybody enjoys it for sure. Boston fired manager Alex Cora after a 10-17 start and seemed to be in for a long season under Tracy. The Red Sox were 37-48 and the last in the AL East on July 1st following a 10-2 loss to Washington. 3 weeks went by, a stretch including the All-Star break, before Boston, 52-49, lost again. Tracy is the first manager since the 19th century to lead a team to win a streak of 15 games or more who didn't start the season in the job, according to MLB. With a 6-3 lead after six innings, Caleb Durbin, who hit a tie-breaking homer in Monday's win over Baltimore, started thinking about how many outs were left. "I think in the seventh inning, I'm counting them down a little bit," he said, smiling. After the final out, left fielder Jaron Duran said he was able to appreciate the cheering crowd when he met with the center fielder, Sedena Rafaela, and the right fielder, Willier Abreu. "When I got to see them, I took a look around and I got to really enjoy that moment, and that is always fun," he said. With the organization and its 126th season, the streak has more meaning for some. "You look back at it and think about what you're doing and how long this franchise has existed. It's been incredible," Durbin said. Orioles manager Craig Albernaz, who grew up watching the Red Sox about 45 miles away in Fall River, Mass., showed his respect. "I mean, a 15-game heater is really impressive," he said. "You know, it's tough to win one game in the big leagues, and going 15 straight is really impressive." Time for football to take back the spotlight. No shortage of storylines across league as training camps open, New York. The summer of World Cup football is now complete, which means football can regain its usual place at the forefront of American consciousness. NFL training camps are beginning to get underway, and there's no shortage of storylines across the league. Here are some of the big ones. Mahomes' health. After a nightmarish 6-11 season, the lowest being Patrick Mahomes' Week 15 knee injury, the Kansas City Chiefs have every intention of returning to contention in 2026. They brought back Travis Kelce, signed Super Bowl MVP running back Kenneth Walker II, and traded up to draft plug-and-play cornerback Monster Delane at number 6 overall. But none of that would matter if Mahomes doesn't return to his top fight form after tearing the ACL and LCL in his left knee. Mahomes is working hard to be ready for the Chiefs' September 14th season opener, having already gotten some reps at quarterback during OTAs in May. This month's training camp will show just how far along the three-time Super Bowl champion is in his recovery, 7.5 months after surgery. And that's it for this edition of the Greenfield Recorder for Friday, July 24th, 2026. I'm Chloe. Thank you for listening to Valley Eye Radio.
1: 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Thank you, my friend, for that reading of the Greenfield Recorder. Today is Friday, July 24th, 2026. Hope you all have a wonderful weekend. And we are going to continue on with Valley Eye Radio with many more articles, newspapers, and other programs. Sure, there's something out there for everybody, we like to say. So thank you for tuning in and giving us a listen right here at Valley Eye Radio.
2: 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Our friends at the Long Meadow Adult Center have a low vision group that meets the second Monday of each month from 1 to 3 p.m. You are invited to attend these meetings, which will be held in the center's multi-purpose room. You can meet and share information with others experiencing issues with their vision, and they will have speakers so that you can learn some important information that can help you live your best life. If you live in the Long Meadow area and have some sort of vision impairment, please contact the Long Meadow Council on Aging at 413-565-4150 for more information. That's the Low Vision Group at the Long Meadow Adult Center, 221 Maple Road in Long Meadow, which meets on the second Monday of each month. They'd love to meet you. 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
4: Hello, I'm Carol LaLiberty, college professor, writer, and eternal optimist. Today I'm reading The Reminder, East Longmeadow, Longmeadow, Hamden and Wilbraham, July 23, 2026. Our headlining article, East Longmeadow Buries 2026 Time Capsule by Peter Tuohy. East Longmeadow. History repeats itself in East Longmeadow with the burial of the 2026-2076 time capsule, hoisted down and sealed off in the same location as residents did 50 years ago with the 1976-2026 time capsule. Residents and elected officials gathered at Heritage Park on July 16 to get one final look at the time capsule until it is unearthed in 2076. Contents in the 1976 capsule will be unveiled on Thursday, August 6 at 6 p.m. at the Pleasant View Senior Center. East Longmeadow Rotary Club member Dawn Starks kicked off the celebration by recognizing her fellow Time Capsule Committee members who refer to themselves as the Time Capsule Keepers. The Time Capsule Keepers include Starks, Historical Commission Chair Christine Devlin, Historical Commission Member George Kingston, Historical Commission Associate Brian Brocky, Historical Commission Contributor Andrea Driscoll, Rotary Club Member Dan Burek, former School Committee Member Greg Thompson, and Town Manager Tom Christensen. We've had a successful submission from our town's folks. All kinds of really cool stuff that's wanted, Stark said. We've had families that have taken a lot of time to put together a lot of things of the times. We have a lot of town artifacts, pictures, magazines, newspapers, menus, letters to those in the future. This capsule goes in today and it comes out in July of 2076. You do the math and figure out how old you'll be. Stark said the time capsule was in memoriam for the head honcho, former Historical Commission Chair Tom Behan, who died in January. She said he had a great vision for this, and we tried to stay true to it and honor his memory before giving the floor to Devlin. Devlin said Behan proposed burying a new time capsule when she first joined the Historical Commission in 2024. Tom said, "It will be here before we know it," and he was right, Devlin said. "We very sadly lost Tom in January of this year. Thankfully, though, we've had a fantastic team that has come together to pick up where Tom left off. It was a true group effort, but without Tom's excitement and enthusiasm for this project, we would not be here today." She said burying this time capsule while unearthing the 1976 one has shown how much things change in 50 years. Items in the 1976 capsule include cassettes, tapes, 8mm film, old photographs and letters. It's difficult to even imagine what 2076 may look like, Devlin said. We've had some fantastic submissions, and we thank all the residents and businesses that have participated, and a special thank you to Go Graphics for their donation of the beautiful wrap for the capsule. 2025-2026 Rotary Club President Derek Fernstein said the club's theme is United for Good, and that the capsule is a great example of that. He added that he first met Bahan in the Fazio's parking lot, stating that he was so full of excitement. He was like, there's a time capsule. It needs to be dug up. We need to do something about it. We need to have a party. We need to create a new one. We need to do this and that, Fierstein said. I'm like, okay, come talk to our group. The fun thing was there were people at that meeting who were here when they buried the last one. The Rotarians, the East Long Meadow Historical Commission, town officials, and others all united and made it happen. Congratulations to everybody who worked on this project. Town Council President Ralph Page said it's amazing to look at the items put into the new capsule, and that events like these are a part of the town's culture and show town pride. We love it here, Page said. Anyone that moves here is just overtaken by it, and that's what we have to keep going. State Representative Angelo Pupolo thanked everybody who contributed to the project, adding that it continues East Long Meadow traditions of excitement in all of the fun and festivities. That's what it's all about, Pupolo said. It's a tradition. It's everybody coming together in town for a great cause, for a good time. We really have a reflection not only about what we put years ago in here, but what we're putting in now, and what it signifies and the significance it has to what we have in a daily life right here in East Long Meadow. He said the items in the capsule and the dedication it took to make it happen show the small town charm and what makes East Long Meadow special. State Representative Brian Ash said the event is significant in honoring where the town has come in the last 50 years and what it'll be in another 50 years. He said he will be 113 years old when it's dug up. So thank God medicine will be fantastic. He added that he and Bahan were classmates throughout the East Long Meadow schools and bumped into him again a few years ago. He said the event brings a piece of the past back to us. It really meant a lot to get to know him again, to talk about the old days and just growing up, Ash said. Thank you all for contributing. Thank you for keeping this alive. Thank you, Tommy, up there. I appreciate you and miss you, brother. State Senator Jake Oliveira said people like Bahan keep history alive for future generations. I will say about Tom, if you got him on a tangent about a historical marker, you might lose several hours of your time, Oliveira said. The time capsule really shows the history of East Long Meadow, and when people open this time capsule 50 years from now, I hope they understand that preserving our history for the future is so important. Once the speakers concluded, Thompson and his company, Stripes Lawn Service, lowered the lid onto the capsule, lifted it up, and lowered it into the large hole. Dirt poured down on top of it and officially sealed the capsule's new home until 2076. 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professional hockey in Western Massachusetts at the Springfield Hockey Heritage Society's annual Hockey Day on July 25 from 11:30 a.m. to 4 p.m. Tickets are $15 for members of the Heritage Society and $18 for non-members, available at hockeyday2026.eventbrite.com or in person at West Springfield's Steve's Sports on 94 Front Street. The Springfield Hockey Heritage Society is a nonprofit that strives to preserve the history of hockey in Springfield, according to a press release. Hockey in Western Massachusetts dates back to 1926, when the Springfield Indians, named after the Springfield-based Indian Motorcycle Company, began playing for the American Hockey League at the Eastern States Coliseum. Hockey Day will take place just a building away from the Coliseum and features raffles, an auction for hockey memorabilia and non-hockey related items, cornhole and other games, vintage jersey and equipment displays, and exclusive merchandise and apparel with past Springfield hockey logos. Former Springfield Kings player Mike Corrigan said in the release that the event grows each year and includes more former professional players coming back to reminisce on their Springfield playing days. The Springfield Indians temporarily rebranded to the Kings from 1967 to 1975. The Springfield Hockey Heritage Society really cares about preserving the history of hockey in Springfield, and it shows, Corrigan said in the release. This gathering is first class all the way. Springfield Hockey Heritage Society Executive Director Steve Bordeaux said around 20 former Springfield players will be in attendance to share stories and sign autographs. He added that the Springfield Thunderbirds team bus will be there, along with mascots from the Thunderbirds and possibly the Worcester Railers. It's a good day all in all, Bordeaux said. Just lots of stuff going on. The Springfield Thunderbirds bring their inflatable shooting game. There's cornhole for the kids and whomever to play. The event is going back to Springfield's hockey roots. And Bordeaux said the Heritage Society found the family of a player from the 1926 Springfield Indians and invited them to the event. There was one player on the 1926 team. His name was Henry Buddy Maracle, Bordeaux said. We've actually tracked down his descendants up in St. Catharines, Ontario, and we're bringing four of his descendants down. They couldn't be more excited to come down and see where Buddy played 100 years ago. I think that's going to be super special for them and for us. He added that the Heritage Society is just trying to have a great event for its attendees. It's more about the people that want to go and be part of it, that they have a good time, Bordeaux said. We're behind the scenes putting it all together, and it could get stressful. And it does get stressful, but it's more about the people having a good time. More information on the Heritage Society can be found at hockeyspringfield.org. And now in East Longmeadow, A.W. Brown's summer series includes Baby Goat Pilates Class by Peter Tuohy. East Longmeadow. East Longmeadow's A.W. Brown's Pet and Garden is bringing a furry friend-filled Pilates class for attendees of all skill levels as a part of its Summer Bash event series. Beyond yoga and wellness, Ashley Bousquet will instruct Baby Goat Pilates on July 26 from 2 to 3 p.m. at A.W. Brown's 144 Shaker Road, East Longmeadow. Tickets are $30 or $50 to take part in a yoga class immediately following Goat Pilates from 3:30 to 4:30. The class is designed for all levels, ages 7 and up, and mats are available to rent for $3. Every participant also receives a $10 gift card to A.W. Brown's. Goat Yoga and Goat Pilates is super fun. It's all levels and it's family friendly, Bousquet said. Everybody, literally everybody, any mobility, any nerve divergence, any limited disability or limited mobility, everyone's able to participate. And I think that's what makes these classes so unique and so special, because it truly brings the entire community together. There's no boundaries, wellness without boundaries. She said goat yoga is typically a lot more common than goat Pilates, and that this is a low intensity mat class without many standing exercises. East Longmeadow's Clover Brook Farm lends the goats, training them to constantly interact with attendees. We have maximum contact with the goats, Bousquet said. Maximum cuddles and snuggles with goats. They're constantly climbing on people. We're in different poses, doing different exercises, and the goats are constantly involved. They're jumping on top of us, underneath us, around us. She added that this is a good first class for someone who has never done Pilates, and that the animals will allow people to relax more than a typical class. While baby goats and other animals are a fun addition to a Pilates routine, there is a science to it. The science is, it's definitely backed, Bousquet said. It helps with any type of stress, anxiety disorders, dealing with PTSD, trauma, because it forces you to be present, and the animals give you that sense of dopamine or serotonin. There's all these extra feel-good chemicals that go to the brain where there's animals involved. It's just endless joy, and it's all about joy. Your mood increases, you feel more relaxed, you feel more at ease, you just feel good afterwards. Some people need that, and maybe they don't even realize they need that until they take the class. Bousquet also hosts classes with puppies, pigs, bunnies, and horses. She said horses have the ability to match human heart rate and allow people to feel calm. It's really cool. It's animal therapy, Bousquet said. I see firsthand what it does to people, like people with neurodivergence, who sometimes don't feel included in some of these types of wellness classes. They're able to take part, there's a sense of relaxing, and a sense of feeling included, and that gives them a sense of peace, a sense of calm that they may not otherwise be able to experience in another wellness class. Tickets can be found at awbrown.com under the Events tab. Heading to Longmeadow now for some fun. Family Fun Nights brings themed events to town pools by Peter Tuohy. Longmeadow. The Longmeadow Parks and Recreation Department is making a splash at the town pools with themed family events on select Friday nights across the remainder of the summer. The town's Family Fun Night series at Greenwood and Reynolds Pool kicked off on June 26 with a beach and tropical night, with the next event on July 24 at Reynolds Pool, located in Bliss Park at the corner of Bliss Road and Laurel Street. The theme is Family Game Night. The fun continues on August 21 with a Family Float and Glow Night at Reynolds, with Furry Friends at the Pool closing out the summer season on September 4 at Greenwood at 231 Maple Road. Each event runs from 7 to 9 p.m. and is free with a season pool pass. Attendees can also enter with the daily admission, which is $10 for residents and $13 for non-residents, or $5 after 5 p.m. every day. The July 24 event will feature large games at different stations, with August 21 having glow-in-the-dark vibes. September 2 calls for attendees to bring their dogs for a swim. Parks and Recreation Director Barry Jarvis said the events are an initiative that the town always did before the COVID-19 pandemic and are slowly being brought back. She added that the events are weather dependent, and the first one on June 26 went on through the pouring rain. The June 26 event, we had such high hopes for, Jarvis said. It was one of those Fridays where we had spot showers, but everyone still had fun. It was a smaller crowd than we had hoped, so we really hope we get a large crowd for July 24. Reynolds Pool will host the next two events, and Jarvis recommended families to enjoy the new Bliss Park Playground and have dinner in the park before attending the event. She added that the department always tries to prioritize family friendliness when picking themed events, and that the game night has been a hit in the past. She said that the pool managers, regarded as frontline staff, to interact with guests and hear input on what events they would like to see. Jarvis said her favorite part about events like these is being able to connect with the community. It's fun to see people during the day, Jarvis said. We see people's children during the day for swim lessons, but to see families enjoying each other in a really nice atmosphere is always fun. Town pools in Long Meadow are open from 1 to 8 p.m. on weekdays and 11 a.m. to 7 p.m. on the weekends. More information and updates can be found at the town website. And now, legal injunction sought against Liberty Street Courthouse site by Sarah Heinonen. Springfield. The selection of 125 Liberty Street as the future home for the Springfield Regional Justice Center is in question after a legal injunction was sought by two developers whose properties had also been in the running. USPB 4 LLC, owned by James Jeb Belice, and Springfield Tower Square LLC, a company owned by Dinesh Patel, had each sought to secure the $2 billion 40-year lease for their respective properties. But on July 9, the competitors jointly filed a motion in Hamden County Superior Court to halt the project. According to the complaint, the site owned by FDS MA Liberty Junction LLC was selected by Massachusetts Division of Capital Asset Management and Maintenance despite conflicts of interest. This decision, which is rife with conflicts of interest, undermines the integrity of the public procurement process by awarding the contract to a company whose principals, John Barrows and Conan Harris, have deep conflicts. Mr. Barrows is currently the interim executive director of the Massachusetts Convention Center Authority, a powerful state agency whose board of directors includes senior DCAMM officials. Matthew Gorkowitz is the secretary of the Executive Office of Administration and Finance, the office overseeing DCAMM. He is also an MCCA board member. The complaint goes on to say that the project request for proposal submitted by Liberty Junction contained inconsistencies and failed to comply with certain requirements. The document further alleges DCAMMS's decision to announcement of the project award July 2, just before the Independence Day holiday, has the unmistakable appearance of impropriety because it was during the lowest attention window of the summer, when press, legislative, and public scrutiny are at their thinnest. In a joint press release from the plaintiffs, Belice said his priority is creating a better downtown. My family has lived and worked in the Springfield area for four generations, and a new courthouse done the right way could be a generational boost for our downtown. Meanwhile, Patel commented, a nearly $2 billion, 40-year commitment has to be built on a foundation of trust and transparency. We're asking the court to press pause so Springfield gets the fair, honest process it deserves. Reminder Publishing reached out to Barrows for comment but did not receive a response by press time. Hampden County Sheriff Nick Cochi weighed in on the situation. I've said for years that Western Massachusetts needs a safe, modern courthouse, and I remain pleased this project is finally moving forward because every day of delay means people continue working in a building that should have been replaced years ago, Cochi said. Too many people have become sick, and too many members of our courthouse family have passed away after working in conditions that should never have existed. He continued, at the same time, I understand why local developers are frustrated. This was a once-in-a-generation opportunity to invest in the third largest city in Massachusetts, and I believe the Commonwealth should have placed greater emphasis on long-term civic and economic impact, not just cost. I respect the legal process and hope this is resolved quickly so we can finally give Western Massachusetts the courthouse it deserves. Built in 1971, the Roderick L. Ireland Courthouse serves the Springfield District and hears cases from Springfield, West Springfield, and Long Meadow. Over the past decade, courthouse employees have advocated for a new court, saying environmental conditions such as mold have made the current courthouse a sick building. Personnel working at the courthouse have experienced a litany of illnesses, including cancers, respiratory conditions, and five deaths due to amyotrophic lateral sclerosis, commonly referred to as ALS or Lou Gehrig's disease. Thank you for listening to Valley Eye Radio.
5: 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The material being read is the copyright property of the publications being read. Access to this program is solely for persons who cannot read the original printed version due to a visual impairment or other disability. 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
6: Good day, this is Richard Cito with Valley Eye Radio, reading from the July 23rd, 2026 edition of the Wilbraham Hampden Times. Up on the front page, cruising at Mountain View. On a mostly sunny Sunday morning, the parking lot at the Mountain View restaurant on Allen Street was packed with many cars on display as the latest edition of their car show took back on July 12th from a 1929 Ford Model A hot rod brought by Ken Bernard of Munson to Skip Taylor of Wilbraham's 1984 Morgan 4x4 to the 2025 or 2026 Corvettes. Parked at the side of the lot, there was a wide variety of car styles for car enthusiasts of every taste. John Stablio, a Hampden resident who said that he's always been interested in cars and bought his own 1969 Chevelle to the event, commented that the event pretty much runs itself. There's no real person in charge or people in charge. The car show currently starts in the spring, usually about the middle of April after the restaurant opens, says Stabilo. We're here until probably the end of October as it gets too cold to be outside. held every Sunday morning from 8 to 10:30 a.m., interested participants are simply invited to show up with their cars, as there are no requirements. Anyone can participate, no cost. Bring any kind of car you want. New, old, modern, doesn't matter, said Stabilo. The car show has become a tradition at the Mountain View restaurant for the past 3 years since the event was displaced from the previous location back in 16-acre section of Springfield. We asked the current Mountain View owner at the time, do you mind if we park in your lot? They said no. At the time, they weren't serving breakfast on Sundays, but they do now, because obviously there's a big crowd here. So it's been worthwhile for them to open up and host us. On any Sunday, visitors could expect to see between 30 to 65 cars available for viewing, depending on the day of the week. Stabilo estimated that there were about 40 cars in the parking lot that particular day. The event is not held on rainy Sunday mornings, just when it shines. No one brings these cars out in the rain. At Sunday's event, car owners were present from various local communities, such as Wolverham, Hamden, East Longmeadow, and Springfield, even including a few cars seen sporting license plates from Connecticut. Stabilo said that the farthest participant that has come to the show in the past that he knows of has come from Westfield. Many car owners at the show told the Wolverham Hamden Times that they were repeat presenters at the event and enjoyed gathering with their fellow car owners to talk about their cars, share their knowledge, and to catch up with friends and answer questions about cars. Stabilo agreed, saying that the interest for the car owners was in getting together and talking about your car and talking about things you're doing to it, things you've done to it already. A number of cars had their hoods up so that visitors and other car owners could see the inside workings of their vehicles and to show off the work that they did to improve their cars or bring them back to the original form. Who did the work on their cars varied, as some owners said that they did their own work while others had professionals do what was needed or what they themselves were not able to do. When asked about the reactions they get from people when they drive by, local resident Bob Ross said of his 1934 Ford sedan hot rod, they give us a thumbs up. Now, Lad Price from East Longmeadow brought his 1940 Ford Standard Coupe that he's had since senior year in high school back in 62. He agreed, saying he gets a lot of waves and a lot of thumbs up. It's a good feeling. Ken Bernard from Munson, owner of the 1929 Ford Model A Rod, said that he gets a reaction of like, wow, a lot of people enjoy it just as much as I do. Some owners have had their cars from the beginning, such as Jim Langone, the original owner of his 337cc 350 horsepower 1967 Corvette. Roger DuPont from Springfield, when asked what he likes about his 86C4 Corvette, responded, what everyone likes about a Corvette. It is a Corvette, that's all. Kyle Ash of Springfield brought his 2024 Camaro ILTRS, commented on what he likes of these kind of shows, and said it's because I just like seeing cars in general. Just get different cars along the road, the roaring or sounds, etc. Jay Osborne of Springfield, the self-professed lifelong gearhead, had a similar reaction about what he liked, the camaraderie. Both Adam Oliveira and Ray Provencher, members of the new ownership team of five local families that took over the Mountain View restaurant from the previous owners back on July 7th, expressed great satisfaction with having this event for their community. Kim Oliveira, operator of Shaker Bowl in East Longmeadow, and another member of the new ownership team, which includes Greg Burrick and former owner Lindsay Peloso, said they're hoping to maintain all that local residents have come to know and love about the Mountain View restaurant. We like the community, and we don't want to see this change. We like to see it remain. Kim Oliveira said that the ownership team is open to find ways to improve the customer experience and are asking for customers to feel free to send comments, suggestions, and questions to them at info@mtvrestaurant.com. I think it's great that a local restaurant hosts this event for the locals that people just enjoy going to, and it's free. And remember, you could always grab breakfast on a Sunday morning while you're there. And coming up from the Wilbraham Senior Center is offering a bus trip to seniors in the area to go to Tanglewood on August 2nd to watch violinist Joshua Bell perform. Now, the cost is only $99 per person, all gratuities included. That's a bus ride out there to Tanglewood and back, and to see the show. Arrive by 10:45 for an 11 a.m. departure with the expected return time at 7 p.m. that evening. Picnic on the lawn, 12:30 to 5. This is a rain or shine event. 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That's included with your admission price. The concert begins at 2:30 p.m. and runs for about 2 hours, plus a 20-minute intermission. 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So give a call at 413-596-8379 to make your checks, to reserve your spot and make checks payable to the Wolverham Senior Center. Sounds like a great way to spend an August 2nd listening to violinist Joshua Bell on the grounds of Tanglewood. And the DFWDC Wolverham Junior Women's Club is going to host Kids Bingo Night. Not sure to do what to do these kids on summer weeknights? Come join the fun. The GFWC Wolverham Junior Women's Club invites local families to free Kids Bingo Night. The next ones will be Wednesday, August 19th from 6 to 7:30 p.m. in the Brooks Room at the Wolverham Public Library, just downtown. Designed for children of all ages, the event offers an evening of fun, laughter, and friendly competition. Kids will participate in 5 games of bingo and prizes will be awarded to the lucky winners. All supplies will be provided as well as freshly popped popcorn and water. All children will receive a small lucky charm for participating. While the event is free, you should pre-register. That's required due to limited space, and it may be completed just by going online to the WolverhamJuniorWomens.org Kids Bingo. Children must be accompanied by a responsible adult. One adult may supervise a plethora of children. One goal is to bring families together for a fun summer evening while creating lasting memories in the community. That was according to Brenda Willard, the Wolverham Junior Women's Club president. We hope families will join us for a night of fun and excitement, prizes, and a chance just to yell bingo. The Wolverham Junior Women's Club is committed to serving the Wolverham community through volunteerism and charitable projects that enrich the lives of locals. And again, Kids Bingo will be at the Brooks Room at the Wolverham Public Library on Wednesday, August 19th, 6 to 7:30 p.m. In case you have some relatives that attend Minnetrug Regional Junior High School, if you could have someone take a look at the Minnetrug Regional High School 4th Term Honor Roll, that's been announced, and that's located on page 9 of the Wolverham Hamden Times. There's just too many names to go through. Congratulations to them. 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The SOS, or Save Our Sign Fundraiser, will be taking place at the VFW Post 9397 on Saturday, August 15th at 3 p.m. Tickets are $25 at the door. If you have time, pick them up in advance at $20. And for kids under 12, it's only $5. There will be entertainment with DJ Bob playing games and tunes and raffles, face painting, and then, of course, henna tattoos. Food will be served at the VFW from 3:30 to 5:30 p.m., and the menu consists of barbecued beef, chicken, corn on the cob, baked potatoes, burgers, dogs, salads, and desserts. Sounds like a great variety. There'll also be cash bar and raffle prizes, of course, at the VFW. All proceeds will go to the Save Our Sign Fund. 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Now remember, the last 4 digits are 9397. Again, this fundraiser will be August 15th, 3 p.m. at VFW Post in Hamden. The Semiquintessinal Quilt Project is pleased to announce that they will exhibit their quilted wall hangings at the Wolverham Public Library through July 30th. A reception will be held in the Brooks Room on July 14th from 6:30 to 8. Each quilter was asked to create a quilt depicting a place or reason that they love being in the USA. The quilts are varied in technique and theme. The public is invited to view these quilts during the library open hours. If you like more info, contact Karen or Valerie at semiquintennialquiltproject@gmail.com. And again, these will be hanging on the Wolverham Public Library through the end of the month. Keeping seniors safe in the heat. With summertime in full swing, already communities have been facing record temperatures. It's important to keep in mind key safety tips to keep seniors safe in the heat. High temperatures lead to an increased risk for conditions like heat stroke and heat exhaustion. Seniors are especially at risk for heat stroke due to a decrease in the body's ability to regulate temperatures as they age. Signs to watch out for heat stroke include a body temperature of 104 degrees Fahrenheit, a change in mental state, including confusion, delirium, or irritability, a change in sweat patterns, things like nausea, flushed skin, rapid heart
7: rate or breathing, and headache. If you notice any of these signs, call for medical assistance and then get the person inside or in the shade, remove any excess clothing, and take action to cool them down immediately. Senior centers do their best to remind elders of steps to take prevention. We encourage them to turn their air conditions on, even though it's costly, and to drink lots of water. Executive Director

0: This broadcast service is provided by Valley iRadio. The material being read is the copyright property of the publications being read. Access to this program is solely for persons who cannot read the original printed version due to a visual impairment or other disability. By continuing to listen, you confirm that you have such a condition.
1: Use Them is a great way to beat the heat. Again, there are senior centers in Agawam, Holyoke, the River Mill Senior Center, the Wilbraham and Hamden Senior Centers. Enjoy. Camaraderie, and stay safe in the heat. And in case you heard fire engines lately or over the past month, the Wilbraham Fire Department responded to a house fire at about 4:08 in the morning on June 20th. Engine 3, Engine 2, and medics were dispatched for a smoke investigation in the area of Weston Street. While searching the area, a Wilbraham police officer discovered a house on fire the next street over on Enfield Street in Springfield. Springfield Fire was notified while Engine 3, 2, and medics were involved. One person was transported with non-life-threatening injuries. And the Hamden Fire Department responded to South Road on July 8th for a reported car fire that was parked next to a residential structure. The on-duty day crew responded with an engine, a tanker consisting of three people, personnel who arrived within 6 minutes and quickly extinguished the fire, preventing damage to the structure and property loss. Thanks to the members of the Hamden Police Department and those who assisted those with hose lines until the additional people arrived. Mutual aid was requested from Wilbraham and Summers Fire Department. They all worked together as one big team. And speaking of firemen, congratulations to firefighters LaFontaine and Medeiros for successfully completing a graduation from the Mass Call Fire Academy last week. This comes after a long 6 months of training, testing, and certification. And again, this is for the Hamden Fire Department. Congratulations to those new firemen. And the Hamden Senior Center celebrated National Blueberry Muffin Day back on July 9th with a special table event. At the Senior Center in Hamden, a table was set up for people to take a blueberry muffin right when they walked into the Senior Center, and attendees were able to eat their blueberry muffins with all their friends in the Senior Center cafeteria. Tina Duran, the volunteer and program coordinator of the Senior Center, spoke about the program. It's just an excuse to do something here. It was National Blueberry Muffin Day back on July 9th, so we thought it was a good excuse to just put on a pretty display of some muffins and invite people that maybe don't normally come in and have a cup of coffee as well. The Hamden Senior Center usually does these types of pop-ups once in a while, but especially during the summertime, they like to increase their amounts of a little pop-up for these events. In addition to the summertime, the Senior Center brings in less presenters over the sunny season to acknowledge potential attendees, because a lot of folks are on vacation. So, to suffice, they create pop-up tables to keep events up and running for community members. The Hamden Senior Center opens the doors up to everyone. It doesn't matter what age you are. We've got a lot of things going on year-round no matter what. We have an exercise class. We've got some pop-up art classes that are coming up. So there's so much for everyone, and would like people to just come in and explore more of what we have and take advantage of it. We got services here. There's so many things you can take advantage of that are not as costly as it would be outside of them. It was a nice summer morning for people to come in and enjoy good company, all while enjoying a delicious blueberry muffin courtesy of the Senior Center. And again, this is in Hamden, right over on Allen Street, if you're looking for something to do on a warm summer's day. The Wilbraham Library will be hosting the Springfield Symphony Orchestra's Musical Petting Zoo on Thursday, July 23rd from 1 to 2 p.m. The Petting Zoo is a fun and informative hands-on traveling exhibit for musical instruments for children entering grades pre-K through 5. The event is made possible by a grant from the Wilbraham Cultural Center. The Declaration of Independence, its origins, text, and what's its meaning? In Wilbraham, how did the Declaration of Independence come to be adopted back on July 4th, 1776? Rich Howell explores the origins of America's founding document, the meaning behind its famous words, and the story of how it was drafted. This presentation will cover the people who inspired, crafted, and signed this historic document, and will conclude with a reading of the Declaration. This free program is offered by the Wilbraham Public Library in partnership with the Old Meeting House Museum of Wilbraham, and it's open all. This will be on Saturday, July 25th at 10 a.m. at the Wilbraham Public Library. It'll be in the Brooks Room. And remember,

0: located on Crane Park Drive in Wilbraham. Now about the presenter, Rich Howell. He's a lifelong Wilbraham resident who spent nearly four decades bringing history to life. A historical researcher for 38 years and a reenactor for 23, Rich has served as president of historic lectures, research, and reenactments for 28 years and is the first vice president of the Nathaniel Green Homestead. That's close to the home. Rich is a life member of the Old Meeting House Museum of Wilbraham and formerly chaired both the Wilbraham Historic Commission, and he was on the Board of Assessors. A graduate of Minnetrog Regional High School in Winnick, he has served as a financial advisor for more than 37 years. So if you want to hear a nice lecture from a local person, Rich Howell, this will be a good opportunity to take. Again, it's July 25th, 2026 at 10 o'clock. Good way to spend a Saturday morning. And over in Wilbraham, the Wilbraham's town clerk office would like to inform Wilbraham voters that per state laws, the state secretary must send vote-by-mail applications to every registered voter in Massachusetts prior to state elections and primaries. Please expect to receive your application on or before July 18th. If you have already applied for a vote-by-mail ballot for all elections this year, you will not receive another vote-by-mail application. If you wish to apply for a vote-by-mail ballot online, you can go to secstatema.us and just, you know, you look for the drop-down for a mail-in ballot. Again, you must fill the application out, and then you'll get your ballot. And speaking of power companies, the National Grid proposals send current through the community. The Select Board in Wilbraham held a public hearing for National Grid's request to place electrical conduits on both Oldwood Road and Southwood Road to improve some reliability. Contractor and designer Peter Colerin was present during the hearing to represent the electrical company. The reason cited for the change was due to some outages which took place here and there throughout the years. So this is just to bring the grid up to reliability for the underground distribution network, he said. The residents then spoke next. I think I spoke with Peter when he was doing the designing on their behalf. What was asked of us during a phone call was, would it be okay to put boxes or pole boxes along our property? We don't know what they looked like, where they were going to be located, said concerned resident Mark LaRoe. When I got off that phone call with you, Peter, I was under the impression that you were aware that I was no interest in putting them on my property. And then, lo and behold, after Colerin confirmed he was correct, LaRoe said the plans included a pole box dab smack in the middle of his yard and understood there was an easement. He added he understood the hardware need and how it needs to get done, echoing how residents were tired of the power outages, but wanted to know where the boxes would be located. So preferably we can put in the poles where the existing boxes are now. And I'd like to find out what the pole box looks like. Are they going to be those little mini green coffins that are above ground? Are they flush with the surface? Colerin confirmed the original installation plan he discussed with him back in December 2025 was going to be a switching module, a device which would serve as the center point for all of the underground cable distribution networks within the area. He described the current idea is to run only one cable from the box in front of LaRoe's house down to Old Wood and Southwood Road to connect the two poles at the ends of the street. So what they're now decided is that they're going to do a whole loop system. So essentially, the switching module that was going to be above ground, we've completely gotten rid of because people like you obviously don't want them on their yard. It's a nuisance. Colerin further described the previously described solution as a tripping hazard, a situation which prompted National Grid to reevaluate it, the whole project. The current plan is to design the pole boxes to have what the contractor described as a small green box, which will have nothing coming off the level ground, and all of the conduits and pole boxes will just be in the public right of way. I realize you might not want it in front of your house, but that was just the best place to put it for National Grid. LaRoe next asked for the box to be installed either to the left of the property line or on the other side of the driveway, onto the other side of the property line, which is also out of sight of neighbors. This area is where it can go. Now, that's some reason for a design standpoint that's not acceptable. Then maybe there's some other way or some other location that we can put this pole box, so I'm not looking out the window at the box. Colerin added the location was also chosen due to the distance between the transformers. For a National Grid standard, they don't want to be pulling more like 400 feet from these residential jobs, so that's just why it was put there. Further questions from LaRoe stemmed around the nature of the site digging. Is this all trench type digging, or are you going to be doing directional boring? Were you actually going underneath driveways and such, or are you carrying up driveways? Colon replied, yes. This is all going to be a horizontal directional drill. It'll be so like the direction bores you mentioned. After Colon then asked, I think the crew is going to try to avoid that on going under driveways. This led to confusion and other questions. Colon explained he didn't know the exact ways of how the crews were going to do their work. I'm pretty sure that they reached out to the town to get all the underground information to make sure there are no gas lines, no sprinkler lines, no sewer lines that are going to be hit. However, Colon confirmed since this work was considered a residential job, they would have to do what they call the civil survey, which marks out all underground utilities. I'm sure they're going to do their due diligence before they start drilling. After further discussions and questions, Sue Bunnell proposed this direction. We have had other times when there have been petitioners with concerns about design and specific circumstances. I'm recommended that we defer this and create an opportunity window of time for folks to meet with the designer and our National Grid through the DPW. Chairperson Mark Ducey agreed. We don't have that expertise, I think, and I think you need to be contacting. The select board voted unanimously to continue the hearing on August 3rd at 7:05. Sounds like people have some legitimate concerns that the National Grid should take into consideration. I mean, if you can move a pole 30 or 40 feet to the left or to the right instead of putting it in front of your house, well, why not? And over in Hamden, Rock into Summer brought some community fun. The Hamden Parks and Rec Department hosted their second annual Rock into Summer concert featuring Acoustica at the Town Hall back on July 12th. The event has grown exponentially since its debut year back in 2025. This year they had beer and wine tent, a tent for the stage, and four food vendors to add to their festivities. Parks and Rec Director and overall event coordinator for Rock into Summer, Dan Blanchard, spoke about the concert. It's grown exponentially since year one, Blanchard said. So we're just trying to grow it every year as a community event to bring out more people. Acoustica played a variety of music, including their performance, including some original songs. The band features singer-songwriter Paul Stika, Tim Smith on drums, and Greg Loughran on guitar. They also had guest performances with them. Connecticut Blues Hall of Fame inductee Gene Donaldson on guitar, and vocalist 15-year-old Carolyn Tangredi. Singer and songwriter of Acoustica, Paul Stika, spoke on behalf of the band. Dan Blanchard and the team at the Hamden Parks and Rec, along with John Sullivan from the Village Tavern, did a great job putting together the Rock into Summer event this year. I know they do much and put much thought and hard work into making the event special for the community. There was a lot of behind-the-scenes work that needed to get done well in advance of the event. We have a lot of friends in the general Wolverham-Hamden area, so we're great to see them. Blanchard would like to acknowledge the community sponsors for the Rock into event. They include Affordable West Solutions, Charlie Amont Trucking, and more. Would like to send his gratitude to the staff of Park and Rec for putting in lots of work towards Rock into Summer. Lastly, Blanchard would like to thank John Sullivan of East Village Tavern, who's done an incredible amount of work towards the concert, including getting sponsors, setting up the beer tent, and donating the stage and tents with a collaboration for Rent a Tent. Well, hopefully this event will be back next year as folks seem to enjoy it. And on the local theater scene, the Wolverham United Players, Young United Players, production of Shrek Jr., that's a sensational, hilarious, and heartwarming musical, leaving the audience laughing, tearing, and smiling from ear to ear. It's truly no surprise that tickets sold out very quickly because the cast and musical numbers were phenomenal from start to finish, bringing the classic animated Shrek picture and Broadway musical adaptation to life in a fresh and entertaining way. As someone who grew up watching the Shrek movie franchise, Princess Fiona is one of my favorite characters, I was especially excited at the opportunity to see this production. Coming off last summer's usually successful run of Zuzical the Musical, the cast stepped up their game tenfold, transporting the audience to the land of Shrek and fairy tale creatures to share a story of laughter, heart, and meaning of true beauty and true love. One ensemble I need to make sure I highlight is the storytellers, who comprised of Tess Moody, Sophia Allegrezza, and Celine Johnson. Besides helping to move the plot along, the trio of storytellers definitely made you feel like they were part of the story, as they enjoyed musical numbers and brought sass, joy, and entertainment. The trio reminded me of the characters Crystal, Ronette, and Chiffon from The Little Shop of Horrors. When Moody, who readers may remember from the playing Horton the Elephant, was back as Shrek, capturing the main character's sarcasm, emotion, arcs, and as a big softy, layers to a T. He really brought Shrek to life. I Think I Got Your Beat, number with Eva Gagliarducci's Princess Fiona, was one of my personal favorites. And speaking of Princess Fiona, Gagliarducci's turn as the kick-butt princess was mind-blowing. One thing I want to emphasize, which Noel Hisogen, one of the four writers, shared on their preview, was how this cast comprised of 42 kids. That's so many talented, difficult kids who worked hard along with director Deb Trimble and her hard-working crew to bring the production to life. It wouldn't be Shrek Jr. without singing I'm a Believer at the end of the closeout show. It was a great production. So make sure you check out future Young United Players productions when they're announced, and stay tuned for the Wilbraham United Players upcoming production of HMS Pinafore. That'll be November 20th to December 6th. Local theater is great, so enjoy it. And Marky Moulton will hold a Senate debate in Chicopee. The race for the Senate is on, and on July 8th, 79-year-old incumbent Senator Ed Markey took the stage in the first televised debate against challenger 47-year-old Representative Seth Moulty, Democrat, right here in Weston, Mass. This was their first official debate. As the state primary election fast approaches, it'll be September 1st, with early voting beginning August 22nd. Be a good contest between Ed Markey and Seth Moulton. Two good choices, I guess. And, heads up, State Representative Angela Pupolo Jr. is running for re-election to the 12th Hamden District in this year's state election. Pupolo was first elected back in 2006 and has been state rep for the last 20 years. He received his associate's degree in business finance from STCC and his bachelor's in political science from American International College, and he got his doctorate in law from Winnick School of Law. And he's practiced law in Massachusetts, Connecticut, Maine, at the federal level. He previously served as a Springfield City Councilor for 10 years and included many roles in his tenure. Well, congratulations to all these folks running for office, and we wish them all good luck. Well, this has been Rich Racino with Valley Eye Radio, reading from the July 23rd edition of the Wilbraham Hamden Times. I thank you for this privilege of your time, and I hope you have a great week.
1: 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This is Dondi with Valley Eye Radio with the latest message from Medicare. Your mental health matters, from Dr. Oz. 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Remember, Medicare covers mental health services, including depression screenings, therapy, and counseling. 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Every step you take toward better mental health matters. Stay well, from Dr. Oz. This has been Dondi with Valley Eye Radio, reading this letter from Dr. Oz about your mental health matters. Absolutely true. I wish you a wonderful rest of your day, and I'll be with you again some other time. Bye-bye.
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3: 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This is Karen, and I'm going to be reading the Ludlow Register for July 22nd. Starting with the front page, resident requests data center moratorium. This was written by Gregory A. Sibeli. Ludlow, at Tuesday's select board meeting, the board received a letter from a resident who was concerned about the possibility of the town being a proposed site for a data center and believes the town should pass a moratorium on data centers in order to allow time to develop regulations for them. Certain zoning allows for the construction of data centers, but cities and towns are starting to develop bylaws and ordinances that will regulate the structures, which are known to be a heavy draw on resources, including water and electrical power. The Select Board, which was scheduled to receive the correspondence this week, could ask the Planning Board to develop and recommend a moratorium. Kathleen Shea, a resident in Precinct 4, outlined several reasons why the town should consider a moratorium. I understand this data centers is a use our current zoning bylaws does not specifically address, and I am concerned that a proposal could come forward before the town has had a real chance to think through what reasonable rules should be like, she states. Other Massachusetts towns have run into the same gap. Shutesbury, for example, put a temporary moratorium in place in 2025, specifically so its planning board could study the issue. She said noise, water use for cooling systems, energy demand, and appropriate size and siting limits are among the concerns that could go into a potential bylaw regulating data centers. Most recently, the city of Holyoke ran into a data center proposal, which is likely going to go through, but the city council there would set a regulation on the maximum size of any data center that is installed in the city. Another nearby community, Agawam, has a resolution headed for a city council vote that would put a temporary ban on data centers for the same purpose. She is asking for one in Ludlow. Agawam had a similar situation dealing with battery energy storage systems, another type of facility that has major concerns for residents in the region. Mayor Christopher Johnson would develop local regulations to help with their placement and place limits and safety perimeters on BESS. Agawam is now looking to the same thing with data centers, recognizing that they are a growing trend. Shea expressed similar sentiments, saying Ludlow needs its own rules. I want to be clear that I am not asking the board to ban this use forever or to make a snap decision, she said. I am asking for time, the chance to study the issue properly, hear from residents, and come up with rules that actually fit Ludlow instead of being forced to react to whatever a developer proposes first. The Register will try to update the progress of the moratorium suggestion if and when the Select Board discusses it. Next, police arrest man attempting elder scam. Ludlow, last week, a New York man was arrested by police for scamming a local resident. According to a press release from the Ludlow Police Department, Chief Michael Brennan reports that the department arrested and charged a New York man in connection with a scam that stole thousands of dollars from an elderly resident. Suchi Chen, 43, of Flushing, New York, was arrested and charged with larceny over $1,200 by false pretense, larceny from a person aged 65 or older, extortion of a police officer, 2 counts, attempted larceny from a person aged 60 or older, disabled, intimidation of a witness, juror, police officer, or court official, conspiracy, permitting abuse of an elderly or disabled person, impersonating a police officer, identity fraud, forgery of a document, 3 counts, uttering a false writing, 3 counts. On June 21st, the Ludlow Police Department was notified that an elderly resident had been the victim of a fraud scheme after being contacted by individuals claiming She had been charged a large sum of money for a fraudulent purchase. The individuals contacted the victim by phone, posing as Federal Trade Commission FTC agents. The victim, while attempting to correct the charge, was told by the scammers that her finances had been compromised and was instructed not to notify local law enforcement. The victim was persuaded to provide personal identifying information and withdraw a large sum of cash, which she then gave to an individual posing as a federal agent. The exchange took place on June 17. The scammer then attempted to fraudulently obtain additional funds from the victim under the false promise that her funds would be returned by the federal government. The scammers provided photos of government-issued checks, which were later determined to be fraudulent, to the victim in an effort to further convince her of their official government affiliation. On June 21, the victim contacted the Ludlow Police Department after realizing she had been scammed. Members of the Ludlow Police Detective Bureau immediately began an investigation and learned that the suspect was actively arranging to collect the additional funds. June 22nd, detectives coordinated with the victim to contact and arrest the subject, identified as Chen. Chen was taken to Palmer District Court and held on $50,000 bail. Residents who believe they may have fallen victim to a scam or who believe they may be communicating with scammers are encouraged to immediately contact the Ludlow Police Department at 413-583-8305. Ludlow Police would like to remind residents of the following scam safety tips. Never share personal information over the phone. Never respond to unknown phone numbers. Don't click on any hyperlinks. Report and block numbers that appear to be scams. Scammers often tell you to pay using difficult-to-recover payment methods, including cash, gift cards, wire transfers, or cryptocurrency. Scammers pretend to be from an organization you know or a government-affiliated organization. Next, Eversource to start getting warrants to enter properties. This was written by Gregory A. Sibelli. Last year, Eversource Energy rolled out smart meters for customers that are meant to make monitoring electrical usage to be more streamlined and more accurate. It also was supposed to stop the need for any kind of manual reading of meters, as the information would be automatically sent to Eversource. Eversource notified customers and began entering properties to change out the meters. Now, representatives from Eversource have notified Town Administrator Mark Strange that it will be stepping up its work to complete installation of the smart meters for property owners who have not responded to requests to enter their property and do the changeover. Over the past several months, representatives from Eversource and its authorized contractors have made numerous attempts to contact you regarding access to the electric meter, an Eversource letter that has gone out to customers states. At this time, we have not received a response to arrange access to complete the meter exchange at your property. Strange was contacted by Leslie Galina, a representative for Eversource, stating that the company is still working to complete the installation of new meters. We're down to fewer than 6,800 customers across the region whose meters have not been accessible during at least three site visits, Galuni states. These customers have not responded to multiple phone calls and door hangers left at their homes with instructions on setting up an appointment. Galuni states that Eversource has the legal right to enter properties under Massachusetts law. We have the right to come onto their property to access our meter, she states. She said the company can get a legal authorization in the form of a warrant to enter properties, but said it is not the optimal approach. Obtaining a warrant for property access is a last resort that we only use when absolutely necessary, Galuni states. Eversource is asking customers in Ludlow and other communities that they service to not ignore contact and to allow the company to change out the meters. Eversource is also telling customers that if a legal action is required to obtain access to a property, a related fee of $240 will be charged to the customer's account to recuperate the cost of pursuing the action. Additionally, customers who attempt to opt out of the smart meter changeover will be charged a fee of $34 per month to cover the costs of manual meter reading. Eversource would require property access to come read the meter each month. To schedule an appointment to complete a smart meter changeover, you can call 781-441-8303 Monday through Friday from 8 a.m. to 6 p.m. This next article was written by correspondent Quinn Suamala. Staying safe from ticks and pesky mosquitoes. As the weather gets warmer, there is an increase in the number of ticks and mosquitoes as people go about summer activities. It is important for people to be aware of protection against these insects to prevent illnesses including West Nile virus, Lyme disease, and alpha-gal syndrome. The Director of Public Health in Wilbraham, Ryan Paxton, recommends that people check themselves, children, and pets for ticks after going outdoors. The key places to check are inside and behind ears, along the hairline, the back of the neck, the armpits, the groin, the legs, and between the toes. To remove a tick, utilize fine point tweezers and grab the tick as close to the skin as possible. Try to pull straight out, as moving at an angle can leave parts of the tick behind. Additionally, as is on the website for the Massachusetts Department of Public Health, people should avoid applying kerosene, petroleum jelly, nail polish, or a hot match tip to remove a tick, as those methods aren't effective and can result in injury. The Department of Public Health also recommends noting when the tick was removed and where on the body it was removed from. This information will be helpful if a person or pet needs to go to a doctor for treatment. A person should go to the doctor if they develop a rash where they were bitten or experience the common symptoms of tick-borne diseases, including fever, headache, fatigue, or sore muscles. Someone should also go to the doctor if they have stomach or intestinal problems, including nausea, vomiting, or diarrhea, or symptoms of an allergic reaction within a few hours of eating meat or dairy. It is also important to be aware of mosquito bites. The West Nile virus is the most common mosquito-borne illness in the United States. However, this illness has not been reported in humans in Massachusetts this year. To prevent tick and mosquito bites, a person can wear a light-colored long-sleeve shirt with long pants and tuck their pants into their socks. This helps to prevent a tick or mosquito from getting onto a person's skin and can help a person to spot a tick on their clothing. Avoiding outdoor activities between dusk and dawn during peak mosquito season also lowers the risk of mosquito bites. The Department of Public Health also recommends removing standing water in yards, as that is where mosquitoes breathe. This can include water in garbage cans, flower pots, bird baths, and discarded tires. Property owners can also utilize mosquito prevention services, including spraying private property with insect repellent to help reduce the amount of insects. Additionally, people should use bug repellents that contain DEET on their skin. There should be no more than 30 to 35% DEET in repellents for adults and no more than 10 to 15% DEET in repellents for children. Next, 2026 vote-by-mail postcards available. Ludlow Town Clerk's Office would like to inform Ludlow voters that per Mass General Laws C-54-25B, paragraph 7I, the state secretary must send vote-by-mail applications to every registered voter in Massachusetts prior to state primaries and state elections. Please expect to receive your application on or before July 18. You will not receive an application if you have already applied for a vote-by-mail ballot for all elections this year. Please sign your application before returning it. Massachusetts law requires your signature in order to process your request. If you are an unenrolled voter requesting a vote-by-mail ballot for the state primary, you must choose a party ballot, Democratic or Republican. If you do not select a party, we cannot send you a vote-by-mail ballot for the state primary because we must know which party's ballot you are requesting. If you misplace your application, they are available on the town's website or through the Secretary of State website, or you may provide a handwritten request. The deadline to request a ballot by mail for the September 1st, 2026 state primary is Tuesday, August 25th by 5 p.m. If you have any questions, please contact the town clerk's office at 413-583-5600. Next, Here Today adopted tomorrow's Feline Fun Day set for August 1st. Brimfield. Here Today adopted tomorrow, HTAT, invites cat lovers of all ages to its annual Feline Fun Day on Saturday, August 1st at the Brimfield Winery. This free family-friendly event brings the community together for an afternoon of fun while raising funds to support shelter cats and HTAT's community programs. Visitors can browse local craft vendors, enjoy delicious food, sip wine from the winery's own selection, listen to music, and try their luck at exciting raffles throughout the day. Guests will also have the chance to enjoy kitten cuddling with some of HTAT's youngest residents. While the kittens won't be available for adoption at the event, they're sure to bring plenty of smiles. Whether you're spending the day with family, meeting friends, or simply celebrating your love of cats, there's something for everyone to enjoy. Every dollar raised by HTAT during Feline Fun Day helps provide care for shelter cats while supporting programs that keep pets with their families who love them. Through services like low-cost spay and neuter, a pet food pantry, and other community assistance programs, HTAT works to ensure that cats and their owners have access to the support they need. As more families face financial challenges each year, the organization remains committed to being a trusted resource for pets. HTAT Executive Director Rachel Max says, Feline Fun Day is about more than just a fun afternoon. It's about bringing the community together for a shared cause. Every person who attends, shops with a vendor, or purchases a raffle ticket helps make a difference for cats both inside and outside our shelter, said Max. It's a wonderful opportunity to have fun while supporting programs that strengthen our entire community. Feline Fun Day will take place on Saturday, August 1st from 11 a.m. to 4 p.m. at Brimfield Winery, 35 Main Street in Brimfield. Admission is free. For more information, visit www.heretodaysanctuary.org or call 413-324-8224. Here Today, Adopted Tomorrow was founded by mother-daughter team Barbara Horn and Rachel Max. HTAT is a volunteer-driven group focused on helping cats and the people who love them in our community. In 2012, we opened our no-kill, cageless cat adoption center for adult cats and kittens in Brimfield, Mass. It is deeply important to us that every resident's day at HTAT is comfortable and healthy making for well-adjusted, happy animals. Shortly after opening, we realized there were more homeless cats than we could handle by adoption alone. We believe that pets are cherished members of the family and that every cat deserves care, respect, and the chance to thrive, no matter their circumstances. 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Next, LPD announces temporary traffic pattern changes for the 2026 Festa celebration. The Ludlow Police Department is informing residents and visitors of temporary traffic pattern changes that will be in effect during the 2026 Festa celebration held in September to ensure the safety of pedestrians, motorists, and emergency responders. The temporary traffic pattern will affect the areas of Canterbury Street, Newberry Street, and East Street during the following dates and times: Friday, September 3rd from 5 to 10 p.m., Friday, September 4th from 5 to 12 a.m., Saturday, September 5th, 12 p.m. to 12 a.m., Sunday, September 6th, 7 a.m. to 12 a.m., and Monday, September 7, 12 to 6 p.m. These traffic pattern changes are in effect only during the dates and times listed. Normal traffic flow will resume outside of these designated periods. To assist with traffic flow during the event, motorists are asked to observe the following changes. Access to Newberry Street from East Street will be restricted to emergency vehicles only. Residents who need to access Newberry Street should do so via Canterbury Street or Windsor Street. Canterbury Street will operate as a two-way street from its entrance to the end of the Tony and Penny's parking lot. A Ludlow police officer will be stationed at the intersection of Canterbury Street and Newberry Street to assist motorists, answer questions, and help maintain safe traffic flow. Community members and visitors attending the event are encouraged to allow extra travel time, follow posted signs, and obey the directions of officers and traffic control personnel. The Ludlow Police Department appreciates the public's patience and cooperation as these temporary changes are implemented to accommodate the Festa celebration and looks forward to a safe and enjoyable event for all. We're going to move on to some datebook items. Bi-monthly food drive on the first Saturday of each even month, February, April, June, August, October, and December, First Church in Ludlow, 859 Center Street, collects non-perishable foods from 10 a.m. to 1 p.m. Drive through the back parking lot. We will take your donations out of your car and bring them to the Community Survival Center to be distributed to those in need. Free clothing every Tuesday from 9 to 11 a.m. in the school building located behind Crossway Christian Church, 2230 Main Street, Three Rivers. Clothing from baby through adult. Current seasonal clothes in all sizes. 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We're going to move on to sports. Mutiny finishes up first dual league season. Ludlow. Earlier this month, the New England Mutiny, which features soccer players from all over the region, as well as some players from out of state, finished up their season, unfortunately failing to reach any postseason play despite playing in two leagues this season. The Mutiny participated in both the USL as well as the UWS, nearly doubling its number of games this season. The Mutiny hope to have better luck next season with the added schedule. This next article was written by sports correspondent Tim Peterson. St. Joe's suffers late season loss. In what might have been a preview of a Tri-County League playoff matchup, Teddy Bear Pools and Spas broke open the final meeting of the regular season against St. Joseph's by scoring 9 runs across the 5th and 6th innings, rolling to an 11-1 victory at St. Joe's Field in Thorndike last Friday night. We split with St. Joe's during the regular season and will probably be seeing them again in the playoffs, said Teddy Bear Pools player manager Ryan Magny. The first 3 innings of tonight's game was almost like a playoff game. Then we were able to break it open against their relief pitchers. Even though the Friday's makeup game was played at St. Joe's Field, Teddy Bear Pools served as the home team because their own field was unavailable. The game ended with 2 outs in the bottom of the 6th inning due to the 10-run mercy rule. Teddy Bear Pools entered the final week of the regular season sitting in 3rd place in the league standings with a 13-5-1 record, 1 point behind 2nd place, St. Joseph's. The Saints had a 14-4 overall record. People's Bank, 15-3-1, who are looking to capture the league championship title for the 13th consecutive season, was sitting in 1st place. Teddy Bear Pools could move into 2nd place with a win against Bank ESB on Thursday night, and if St. Joe's loses their final 2 regular season games, the Saints had the opportunity to move into 1st place if they defeated the DOC Spartans on Monday and People's Bank on Wednesday. The top 2 finishers in the league standings earn a first-round bye, and the first-place team will get home field advantage throughout the playoffs, which are all best-of-3 series. Teddy Bear Pools right-hander Matt Drobiak, who graduated from South Hadley High School, was the winning pitcher in last Friday's game. He went the distance, allowing run one on just 1 base hit with 3 walks and 2 strikeouts. That's all the time we have left for today. We thank you for listening to Valley Eye Radio, and we hope you've enjoyed it. This is Karen wishing you a good day.
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5: Hello, this is Joe. Today I'll be reading stories from the June and May issue of the AARP Bulletin. The stories are feature stories in this particular bulletin. And the cover story is called Fraud 2026. Your Field Guide to Spotting Scams by Sari Harar. Artificial Entrapment. AI scams are on the rise, and for now, detecting them can be next to impossible. Last September, Dr. David Amron watched a Facebook video of himself with growing horror. A recognized specialist in lipedema surgery, he saw and heard himself hawking a $50 miracle cream for this painful, incurable condition in which fat accumulates under the skin. But he had never made the video or endorsed the product. It was a deep fake scam cooked up by criminals using artificial intelligence, AI, and it was so convincing that some of his own patients bought the cream. The video was disturbingly realistic, says Amron, director of the Roxbury Institute in Beverly Hills, California. My reaction was disbelief, anger, and genuine concern for my patients. What unsettled me most was how authentic it appeared. Amron wasn't the only one deepfaked. The video also featured Oprah Winfrey, Kelly Clarkson, and the Institute's research director. Amron thinks criminals digitally altered legit online videos of his work, then used a photo of the researcher to create realistic audio and video. This level of realism is exactly why these scams are so dangerous, he says. They are engineered to be believable, making it easy for vulnerable patients to trust them. In fact, AI-enabled scams are skyrocketing, the Federal Bureau of Investigation warns. From deepfake videos on social media and clone voices on the phone to imposter websites and phishing emails and text messages, increasingly sophisticated AI scams put older adults in the crosshairs, says December 25 Microsoft study of fraud data from AARP and the Better Business Bureau. At risk, your money, your personal information, and your health. We are getting deluged, says Bob Sullivan, host of AARP's The Perfect Scam podcast. A couple of years ago, you might have encountered one or two AI-generated scams a year. Now, scammer call centers are sending out tens of thousands of scam messages per minute. Nearly 9 in 10 older adults told a recent AARP poll they are worried about AI-enabled scams, and just 6% of people 50 and older said they feel very confident they could spot AI-generated false information, according to the 2025 University of Michigan National Poll on Healthy Aging. What should you know and do to stay safe from this growing threat? We asked cybersecurity and scam experts, and their answers will surprise you. Spoiler alert, you do not have to outsmart high-tech AI to hidestep AI-enabled scams. Every single expert told AARP. Instead, stick with proven strategies. Pause and reflect before acting, and be skeptical of an offer that sounds too good to be true. You cannot trust any more with your eyes and ears, says BJ Balasimarian, CEO and co-founder of the cybersecurity company Pindrop. You have to verify. The big thing is to slow down and evaluate the situation. Here is why scammers love artificial intelligence. We know your child's voice. You know your child's cry, says Sharon Brightwell, 69, a retired music teacher from Dover, Florida. Last July, Brightwell answered a phone call from an unfamiliar number and heard her 43-year-old daughter sobbing. She said, "Mom, I've been in an accident. I broke my nose. The police are here." A man took over the phone call and identified himself as a police officer. He said Brightwell's daughter had struck the car of a pregnant woman. A $15,000 bond in cash would release her. He directed Brightwell to withdraw cash at her bank, shove it into a cardboard box, and walk out to her driveway and wait for a courier. That courier tossed the cash into the trunk of a car and drove away. All this time, I was sick to my stomach, she says. Then the scammers called back. The pregnant woman's family wanted $30,000 more because the baby had died, he said. Brightwell sank to her kitchen floor in tears, but her 16-year-old grandson intervened. He used a locator app on his phone to see that his mother, Brightwell's daughter, was at work at a local hospital. He contacted one of his mother's friends who counseled Brightwell to stop talking to the scammers. Brightwell believes scammers used a snippet of audio of her daughter's voice from a Facebook post to create her AI-generated voice. There is no way you could have told me that was not my daughter, she says. That was her voice. Scammers love AI. Half of all spam emails are now generated with AI tools, says a 2025 Columbia University study. So are a shocking 82% of phishing emails aimed at getting personal identifying information or direct access to your financial accounts, according to a 2025 report from the cybersecurity company KnowBe4. Every day, Americans see an average of 2.6 deepfake videos, scamming features, fake images of celebrities, politicians, and other trusted public figures like Amron, designed to get you to give money or buy something, says a 2025 report from the computer security company McAfee. This April, AARP is showing up in your community with free local scam-fighting events, including fraud prevention workshops to help you better protect your money and personal information. Go to aarp.org/fraudsafety to learn more and find events near you. AI does not sleep, says Balasamaran. It's cheap, it works 24/7, and it works well. Criminals are deploying free or low-cost AI tools like ChatGPT and Sora, the same ones the rest of us use for web searches and to turn photos into fun videos, as well as underworld versions with names like FraudGPT, SpamGPT, and Santhrax. AI is accelerating how scams are created and scaled, says Teresa Hudson, Corporate Vice President of Microsoft's Trusted Technology Group. Deep fake videos, clone voices, and chatbots that can hold realistic conversations via text, email, or phone are a snap to produce. 8 years ago, it took 20 hours of recordings to clone someone's voice for a scam, says Balasamaran. Now, with a photo from LinkedIn and 3 seconds of your voice, a scammer can create a deep fake video with audio. In 2025, UK studies, participants could detect AI-generated images and voice clones only 51% of the time, little better than a coin toss. Older adults were even less accurate. Scammers like it so much, they are replacing their employees at scammer call centers with AI systems. Balasamaran discovered his team has been eavesdropping on a West African scammer call center for years. In 2024, they stopped hearing the familiar voices of 12 call center employees. AI-generated voices had taken over. When researchers in Microsoft's AI for Good Lab analyzed 531,000 fraud reports from AARP's Fraud Watch Network helpline and the Better Business Bureau's Scam Tracker, they found a disturbing trend. Scams that victims identified as AI-enabled, such as realistic voices or videos, increased 20-fold from 2023 to 2025. The increase lines up with the arrival of AI, says Elisa Reppel, a report co-author and senior program manager for information literacy at AI for Good. Imposter scams, whether they are family impersonation scams, like the one that snagged Brightwell, or fake calls, texts, and emails reporting to be from government agencies, businesses, employers with job openings, and package delivery services, or are on the rise in the era of AI-enabled fraud. Half of all

0: This broadcast service is provided by Valley iRadio. The material being read is the copyright property of the publications being read. Access to this program is solely for persons who cannot read the original printed version due to a visual impairment or other disability. By continuing to listen, you confirm that you have such a condition.
1: AI imposter scams take things to a new level with computer-generated chatbots that act and sound like human beings. After a layoff in 2023, Ron O'Brien, 65, a corporate communications executive from Boston's North Shore, went back to school to learn more about AI in the workplace. In May 2025, he got an unsolicited email about a $300,000 per year work-at-home job with a Chicago medical device company. O'Brien applied and entered an elaborate AI-powered scheme. The company was real, he says. It turns out the job was not. Scammers set up a text interview via WhatsApp. I realized I was chatting with a chatbot, O'Brien says. It was actually processing information I was providing and commenting on it, saying things like, "That is interesting, Ron. Tell me more." The criminals followed up with a 10-page job description, which O'Brien thinks was also created with AI tools. Then came a 30-minute phone interview. The voice they generated matched the ethnicity of a real company employee, he says. I realized it was a bot. It was incredibly responsive. I kept looking for mistakes, but there were none. When the scammers quickly set up a video chat and offered him the job, O'Brien got suspicious. Something was fishy, he says. Things like this do not happen in 3 days. During the call, he texts his wife that it looked like a scam, but mistakenly sent the message to the scammers. They hung up. O'Brien suspects he would have had sensitive banking and other financial information stolen if he had continued. AI chatbots, the same type that pop up offering help and legit shopping and informational websites, are yet another weapon in the hands of scammers. Some are paired with clone victims or faked images for convincing phone and video calls. By manipulating and creating audio and visual content for unprecedented realism, scammers seek to deceive unsuspecting victims into divulging sensitive information or authorizing fraudulent transactions, the FBI warned in a 2024 notice. In October 2025, the Tech Transparency Project found that scam advertisers had paid Meta $49 million to run deep fake videos of politicians and government employees, including President Donald Trump, Elon Musk, New York Representative Alexandria Ocasio-Cortez, Massachusetts Senator Elizabeth Warren, and Vermont Senator Bernie Sanders, hawking scams including fake government stimulus checks and benefit cards on Facebook and Instagram. The deep fakes also promoted questionable investments, free merchandise that signed people up for expensive hidden subscriptions, and fake Medicare payments. Katie Paul, director of TechNet Transparency Project, says social media is awash in deep fake scams and the problem persists. While Meta rakes in advertising profits, it's letting deep fake scams target seniors and their bank accounts, she says. Since the report, she adds, not only have we seen new advertisers from the same scam networks, but also new pages running identical ads. One-third of the entire planet, 3 billion people, are on Facebook. No platform has the same kind of reach. Paul notes that deepfakes use several tricks that pull consumers in. If you pause too long or click on one, the platform sends you to more and more, she says. Some tell you with a certain sense of urgency to call. They know older Americans will be wary of typing in their personal information online, but may have more trust on the phone. In November, two U.S. senators asked the federal government to look into scams on Facebook and Instagram.

0: Meta countered by saying it has reduced scams significantly, according to a Reuters news service story. Amron, the lipedema surgeon, says it took months to get the deepfake video taken down, despite posting warnings on social media and appearing on the Today Show. These scams do not just take money, he says. They derail patients from the care they need. Approach any online medical advertisement with caution. Deep fake videos can look completely real, even to trained professionals. Do these 9 things to feel safer now. We are all under assault from scammers, and trying to stay safe can seem like a futile effort. But there are some relatively easy things anyone can do right away to improve security, according to AARP's fraud prevention experts. First, update your passwords, including for your home Wi-Fi, and don't use your pets or grandkids' names. Instead, try a passphrase you'll remember, but substitute a letter for a symbol, like, so, IL at Belchacream 1960! Exclamation mark. 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On iPhones, go to Settings, Apps, Phone, then Silence. 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Add the AARP Fraud Watch Network helpline, which is 1-877, that's once again 877-908-3360, to your contacts for quick access if needed. 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Alliance is scoring wins against criminal gangs. A year ago, in April, AARP joined Amazon, Google, and Walmart to establish the National Elder Fraud Coordination Center, with the goal of bringing together resources from the private and public sectors to help law enforcement prosecute fraud rings targeting older Americans. The goal was to use the data available through private companies to find patterns and connections in major elder fraud cases and place related local scams under one investigation to target large-scale fraud operations. With the NEFCC's assistance, state and federal law enforcement agencies can more effectively identify and dismantle destructive criminal enterprises, seize stolen assets, and return them to victims. Since its launch, the NEFCC has identified new fraud trends and patterns and sent those insights to state and federal law enforcement agencies to help them build investigations. Here are some examples of the center's work. The NEFCC examined 24 companies receiving funds from tech support scam victims and passed the findings along to federal law enforcement agencies and American tech companies. This helped restart a stalled elder fraud case. When a romance scam victim lost $350,000, the NEFCC tracked money transfers, cryptocurrency transactions, addresses and business names and phone numbers related to the scam. As a result, other victims who had lost more than $1 million combined were identified and law enforcement was alerted. by helping link fraud investigations in three states and advising law enforcement of the connections, the NEFCC enabled the issuance of criminal indictments. The center also added new members, including Capital One, Chain Analysis, Meta, and Microsoft. Older adults often face the greatest financial losses, putting their retirement security and well-being at risk, says Kathy Stokes, Senior Director of Fraud Prevention Programs, AARP Fraud Watch Network. The NEFCC has begun to play a critical role in addressing the fraud crisis in our country. Visit fightelderfraud.org to learn more about the NEFCC. Once again, that's fightelderfraud, all one word, to learn more about the NEFCC. Red Hot Scams to Avoid in 2026 by Ken Budd. The caller said that he worked for a company helping people recover lost benefits. Our records show you may have $5,286 waiting in a federal assistance check, he said in messages to phones nationwide. The call directed people to a website where they were deceived into revealing personal data used to steal their identities. Over 2 months in late 2025, the Better Business Bureau received more than 800 complaints about the calls. Relief check fraud is just one of the scams to watch out for this year. Here are five more scams to avoid. Employment scams. U.S. employers laid off more than 1.2 million workers in 2025, the most since the 2020 pandemic. With so many Americans seeking work, employment scams are surging, and desperate job hunters may be more susceptible than in the past to fraud, including bogus jobs in online ads, on job search websites, and on social media. Some scammers impersonate real recruitment agencies and companies. Their goal? To obtain personal information or money by requiring you to pay a fee. How to stay safe from these scams? Never pay. If you are required to pay for a job interview, it is a scam. Distrust big promises. Guarantees of great pay and few hours while working at home are probably red flags not to ignore. Scrutinize the source. If a so-called recruiter contacts you, check the company's website and see if they are hiring for that particular position and if the person actually does work there. Be careful about posting your resume. Criminals can use information included there to manipulate you. Next kind of scam is called a recovery scam. Being victimized is awful. Being re-victimized is even worse. That's what happens with recovery scams. Criminals promise to help victims recoup their losses, then charge fees for non-existent services, or ask for personal or financial information. Recovery scammers might be the same criminals who victimized you initially, but this time they claim they are from a government agency, a consumer advocacy group, or a law firm. I think we are going to see a lot of recovery scams in 2026, says Amy Nofziger, Senior Director of Victim Support with the AARP Fraud Watch Network. How to stay safe in this kind of environment? First, reject upfront fees. Criminals charge you in advance and ask you to pay with gift cards, cryptocurrency, or Venmo. Next, beware of phony checks. Scammers might send a counterfeit check, often for more than what you lost. Then they will say they overpaid and instruct you to return the balance. Next, do your homework. Search the recovery's firm name using keywords such as scam, fraud, or complaint. Next fraud is digital arrest. The process is terrifying. You are informed that you are the subject of a criminal investigation. Fake law enforcement officers interrogate you for days on video calls, threatening you with criminal charges, sending AI-generated phony arrest warrants, and pressuring you to pay settlements or fines. It's a terror-based scam that involves holding a person digitally captive. They will get you in a video call, and they will not let you go, says Frank Maketa, Chief Innovation Officer with Point Predictive, an AI technology company in San Diego. Digital arrest is a major problem in India. In September 2025, a retired doctor died from a heart attack after enduring nearly 70 hours of harassment, and it's spreading to the United States, McKenna reports. How to stay safe. Hang up. Law enforcement does not call people and threaten to arrest them, McKenna says. Next, know how the system works. Court orders and arrest warrants are not delivered through phone calls, emails, or social media. Next is called Hello Pervert Scams. In this insidious scam, criminals claim they have hacked your computer and recorded you visiting porn sites. If you do not pay them, they will share evidence of your naughty behavior with your email contact list. They might even spoof your email address so it appears that the blackmailer is contacting you through your own account. The AARP Fraud Watch Network reports a spike in these scams. People can be very fearful of getting a bad reputation if someone believes they are watching porn or sending nude photos. Scammers exploit that fear. Pervert scams also tend to follow data breaches. Crooks use your info to create highly personalized messages, making the threat seem more legitimate. How to stay safe? Never respond. If you reply, scammers will likely send more messages. Next, don't open unsolicited attachments. Blackmail messages are frequently sent as PDFs to bypass phishing filters. Stay calm. Ignore deadlines to pay money. Urgency is a scam tactic to force rash decisions. Next scam is called the self-publishing scam. There is a growing number among older Americans to write their memoirs and seek a publisher for their life story to share with friends and family. That can be a satisfying pursuit. But be careful. Publishing scams are growing. Some scammers pose as literary agents. Others create fake publishing companies that take your money but never publish your work. In a complaint to the AARP Fraud Watch Network, a victim said she wired $6,000 to a self-publishing company but never received the book. When she called, the number no longer worked. How to stay safe? Know how talent agents operate. Writers never pay agents to represent them. Agents receive a percentage of advances and payments. Ignore unsolicited emails. Legit agents and publishers will not contact unknown authors. Scrutinize URLs. Fake publishers often use variations of real company names to seem respectable, so study the web links. This is Joe, signing off for today for Valley Eye Radio. Thank you for listening.
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2: 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These are articles from numerous sources that focus or expand on issues that may or may not be covered in the national or local news broadcasts. So, without further ado, let's hear what's in the news today. This article comes from military.com. It is dated, July 22nd, 2026, being read in on July 23rd. And this is going to be a little bit of a longer article, but it's going to really be of interest to those that served in Iraq and Afghanistan, you know, of the last 20 years. Apparently, there's been some, well, I know there's been some changes in the law. But anyway, the title of the article, VA study finds possible new treatment for melanoma, a cancer linked to military service. A VA team in Wisconsin found that silencing a specific protein dramatically slows melanoma cell growth. And this article is written by Brandon Wiley, W-I-L-E. A VA research team in Madison, Wisconsin has identified a protein that plays a central role in driving melanoma growth, finding that genetically silencing it dramatically slows how quickly the cancer spreads and survives. The findings published in the journal Cancers in February 26, 2026, open a potentially new treatment path for one of the most aggressive and treatment-resistant forms of skin cancer, and one that carries specific relevance for veterans. Melanoma is a presumptive condition under the PACT Act for veterans with qualifying toxic exposure during military service. That means the VA assumes the cancer is connected to service, which simplifies the disability claims process, but does not change the fact that melanoma is difficult to treat, particularly when the cancer has spread or developed resistance to current therapies. Better treatment options directly serve the veteran population carrying this diagnosis. What the research found. Researchers at the William S. Middleton VA Medical Center in Madison and the Medical College of Wisconsin led the study. Their focus was a protein called SIRT6, a member of the SIRTUIN family of enzymes that regulates DNA repair, cell metabolism, and, okay, I'll spell this, CHROMATIN. Previous research from the same team had already established that the SIRT6 is found at abnormally high levels in melanoma cells compared to healthy skin cells, suggesting it plays a meaningful role in how the cancer behaves. The study used two genetic techniques, CRISPR-Cas9 editing, and a method called short hairpin RNA interference to knock down SIRT6 expression in human melanoma cell lines. The results were clear. Reducing the SIRT6 significantly slowed cancer cell growth and reduced the cancer cell's ability to survive. Using RNA sequencing, I think it's proteomics, but let me do that. PROTEOMICS, and pathway analysis, the researchers mapped what was happening downstream. Lowering SIRT6 turned off mononuclear signals that promote cell growth and movement, while at the same time switching on pathways associated with cancer cell death. Quote, melanoma is an aggressive skin cancer that can spread quickly if not treated early, quote unquote, according to the team's article. Mechanisms of the anti-prolific effects of SIRT6 inhibition in melanoma, a multi-omics analysis, published February 11th of 2026 in the journal Cancers. Quote, while new treatments have improved survival, many patients still develop resistance or relapse. This highlights the need to find new targets for more effective treatment outcomes, again, quote unquote. The researchers concluded that SIRT6 plays a key role in melanoma progression and could be an important target for developing new treatments. The study represents the latest in a series of SIRT6-focused melanoma research from the Madison VA team, which has been investigating the protein's role in skin cancer for several years. Okay, now this is the important part of the article. Why this matters for veterans. Melanoma is a presumptive condition under the PACT Act, meaning the VA will assume that the condition is service-connected if the veteran served in a certain place at a certain time. As of 2026, all melanomas qualify for presumptive service connection under the PACT Act, regardless of location on the body. Oh, okay. Now these again. I'm going to have to dispel these. Musical. Melanomas. Those originating in tissue linings, internal areas of the body are also covered. Melanomas of the eyes, including choroidal. Conjunctive and iris melanoma are covered. Veterans with qualifying burn pit, Agent Orange, Camp Lejeune water contamination, or other toxic exposures are eligible. Skin cancer cases often receive 100% disability rating during active treatment, worth $3,938.58 monthly in 2026. Even after successful treatment, many veterans maintain significant rating for ongoing monitoring and reoccurrence risk. Veterans can file a claim at va.gov or call 800-698-2411 to begin the process. And let's see, the article goes on. The connection between melanoma and military service runs through several documented exposure pathways. Veterans who served in outdoor environments with sustained ultraviolet radiation exposure, particularly in desert theaters across Iraq, Afghanistan, and the Persian Gulf, face elevated skin cancer risk. Burn pit smoke and other chemical compounds it contains have also been linked to a range of cancers, including skin malignancies. Agent Orange exposure and connects Vietnam veterans to a range of cancers now recognized under the PACT Act, including melanoma. Camp Lejeune water contamination represents another exposure pathway for veterans who served at or near that installation between 1953 and 1987. For veterans that are already diagnosed with melanoma, the treatment landscape has improved significantly over the past decade. Targeted therapies and immunotherapies have extended survival rates for many patients, but drug resistance remains a serious and common problem, particularly in metastatic cases. That is precisely the gap the SIRT6 research is attempting to address, a new molecular target that could eventually form the basis of a therapy that works in cases where existing options have failed. What comes next? The February 2026 study was a laboratory-based investigation using human melanoma cell lines rather than a clinical trial. That means the SIRT6 targeted treatments are not available to patients today and likely remain years away from clinical applications. The immediate value of the research is in establishing the scientific basis for SIRT6 as a valid target, the necessary foundation before drug development can begin in earnest. The Madison VA team body of work on SIRT6 now spans multiple published studies examining the protein's role across different cancer types and cell environments. The 2026 multi-omics OMICS analysis added a deeper mechanistic understanding of how SIRT6 inhibition affects melanoma, using three layers of analysis simultaneously: RNA sequencing, the proteometrics, and pathway analysis to build a more complete picture of the downstream effects. That level of mechanistic detail is what the drug developers need to design compounds that target the protein effectively and safely. VA research identified the shingles vaccine protective effects against dementia VA research identified the shingles vaccine protective effects against dementia, developed the nicotine patch, and contributed to the first liver transplant and implantable cardiac pacemaker, period. The SIRT6 melanoma findings are early stage, but they come from an institution with a track record of turning laboratory discoveries into therapies and that reach patients. The next part of this lowering skin cancer reoccurrence with vitamin B3. A separate VA study published in September of 2025 found that, NICOTINAMIDE, an over-the-counter form of vitamin B3 reduced overall skin cancer reoccurrence by 14 to 51% when started after the first skin cancer diagnosis. Tennessee Valley VA and Vanderbilt University researchers tracked more than 34,000 veterans diagnosed with skin cancer, roughly half of whom received 500 milligrams of this particular drug, NICOTINAMIDE, twice daily. The finding is notable for veterans at elevated skin cancer risk, particularly those with toxic exposure histories, because it involves a widely available supplement rather than a prescription treatment. Veterans should consult their VA provider before starting any supplement, particularly veterans with existing conditions or taking other medications. Veterans with questions about melanoma, PACT Act eligibility, or skin cancer screening can contact their VA primary care provider or visit va.gov/PACT, P-A-C-T, to learn more about toxic exposure benefits.
0: This concludes this edition of the Veterans and Retirees Minute. Information regarding veterans' benefits is presented as an outreach service by Valley Eye Radio. Veterans, retirees, their family members, or caregivers should contact the VA or their local town or city veterans service agent or veterans organization to determine how these benefits may apply to them. So, until next time, done for today.
3: Scam of the day from the online blog scamicide.com, posted July 22, 2026. Summer car rental scams by Stephen Weissman. Despite high gas prices, many people are taking to the roads this summer. The bad news is that due to so many people wanting to rent cars, there is both a shortage of cars to rent and the cost of renting a car has increased in many ways dramatically. However, your friendly neighborhood scammer is more than willing to help you out. They are using AI, artificial intelligence, to set up convincing phony car rental company websites and websites that appear to be those of legitimate car rental companies such as Avis or Hertz. Often these phony websites appear high on a Google or other search engine search because the more sophisticated scammers are able to manipulate the algorithms used by search engines to position a website high in a search result. In other instances, the scammers take out ads for their phony websites to place them at the top of the first page in a Google or other search engine search. Victims of this scam are finding themselves without a car and losing the money they paid for the non-existent car rental. Tips: the phony websites can look quite legitimate and be hard to distinguish from the websites of real car rental companies. Always check the URL of the website you use carefully before responding to an offer for a car rental. You may also want to go the extra step and actually do a search to determine who owns the website you are on. There are a number of ways of doing this. One of the easiest is to go to ICANN, I-C-A-N-N, and enter the domain name and click on Lookup. This will enable you to find out who actually owns the website. So, for instance, if you think you're renting from Hertz and the website you are on is owned by someone in Nigeria, you can be pretty confident it is a scam. One of the primary ways of knowing that you are dealing with a scammer is that often they ask for payment through gift cards. Gift cards are a favorite means of payment for scammers because once you give the scammer the gift card numbers over the phone or the internet, the money is gone and cannot be easily traced or recovered. Some scammers tell you that you will get a special low rate on your car rental if you use a gift card. Legitimate companies never ask for payment by way of gift cards. So anytime you are asked for payment through a gift card, you can be sure it is a scam. If you're not a subscriber to scamaside.com and would like to receive free daily emails with the scam of the day, all you need to do is go to the bottom of the initial page of scamaside.com and insert your email address where it states, "Sign up for this blog."
4: This is Bird Note. To the untrained eye, the osprey looks just like a bird of prey should. Talons, hooked beak, vivid yellow eyes. But it also has some characteristics that make it truly unique among raptors, especially when catching fish. In common with most raptors, it has four long toes, three in front and one in back. As the bird reaches for a fish, its outer front toe swivels to the rear, giving it two grasping talons, front and back. And those toes are lined with short, stiff spikes for extra grip. The osprey's nostrils shut tight as it hits the water. Then, as it ascends, it shakes itself off, shedding water easily thanks to its oily feathers. In fact, it's the only raptor that has this oily plumage. Its long, slender, arched wings help the osprey get clear of the water, too, as it takes flight with the fish's head facing the front, the most aerodynamically efficient position. This osprey we see today, just one species worldwide, has changed little since tens of millions of years ago, when its ancestors diverged onto a unique evolutionary track, distinct from eagles and hawks, suggesting that over this period, it has remained particularly well-suited to its environment, thanks to these adaptations. For Bird Note, I'm Michael Stein. Support for Bird Note is provided by Jerry Tone and Martha Wyckoff from Seattle, Washington, and generous listeners around the world.
5: Hi, this is Johanna with the YLE, your local epidemiologist. Ending clock changes. But which direction should we reset the clock? The science says Congress is getting it wrong. By Katie Sharkey, PhD, MD, and Katrine Wallace, PhD. Posted July 22, 2026. Congress has gotten as far as it ever has in ending twice-a-year clock changes. The House passed the Sunshine Protection Act, which would make daylight savings time, DST, permanent. It now heads to the Senate. If that passes, your mornings will stay darker for longer. But if it doesn't go through, another bill is coming right behind it that would stabilize clock time in the opposite direction, enacting permanent standard time. Ending the clock switch is extremely popular, and science agrees stopping this madness is what's best for our health. But nearly every major sleep medicine and circadian biology organization recommends permanent standard time, not permanent daylight saving time, DST, which the House just approved. The science about why the direction of the clock switch matters starts with your body. You run on light, not the wall clock. Humans, like nearly every living organism, have an internal biological clock. Deep in the brain, a tiny cluster of cells called the suprachiasmatic nucleus, the SCN, controls these circadian rhythms. Unlike the clock on your wall, it keeps time using light. Every morning, light hits your eyes and signals to the SCN that a new day has begun. Morning sunlight is the single strongest signal for regulating when you feel alert and is far more powerful than indoor light. Darkness at night also has an important job. As evening falls, your brain begins releasing melatonin, the hormone that signals the beginning of the night. But melatonin is released only if the environment is dim. Bright light at night suppresses melatonin, which can delay sleep and push your wake time later the next day. Even small shifts in clock time can set up chronic misalignment within your brain. Sustained across millions of people, this can have measurable health consequences for Americans. Is changing clocks harmful to health? Yes, and the evidence is very consistent, particularly after we spring forward. But fortunately, the impact is transient. When we spring forward, we lose critical morning light. On average, people lose roughly 40 minutes of sleep that first night. The week that follows brings about 6% more fatal car crashes and nearly 6% more workplace injuries. Concentrated in the dark morning hours and mostly gone after a week as people readjust. This may be a small percentage, but summed across 330 million Americans, harm can add up. The fall transition doesn't seem to be as harmful to our health and society. Evening crashes rise, but morning crashes drop, and the week nets out flat. Falling back is also easier on the body because our internal clock runs slightly longer than 24 hours. Shifting later, what we do in the fall, comes more naturally than shifting earlier, what we do in the spring. The same reason flying west is easier than flying east. If we stop changing the clocks, what is healthier, standard time or DST? With permanent DST, more than 200 million Americans would receive morning light an hour later by the clock, with winter sunrises after 8:15 a.m. in cities including New York, Chicago, Philadelphia, Washington, D.C., Denver, San Francisco, and Tampa. We can't run the cleanest experiment here, but permanent DST is essentially a milder permanent version of the circadian strain that makes shift work unhealthy. Shift work is one of the most heavily studied health exposures we have, and it's repeatedly tied to negative metabolic, cardiovascular, and even cancer risk. The catch is dose. An hour is gentle compared to working overnight, so we know the direction of the harm better than its size. Circadian biology, laboratory research, epidemiologic studies, and natural experiments indicate that permanent standard time is more closely aligned with human biology. Circadian biology and laboratory research. Many studies link circadian misalignment to cardiometabolic risk. In a healthy volunteer study, deliberately shifting people's body clocks worsened blood sugar levels and raised blood pressure, though the experiment induced far greater misalignment than 1 hour. Epidemiologic studies. Across populations, greater circadian misalignment is associated with higher obesity risk. On the western edge of a time zone where sunrise and sunset both fall later by the clock, but work and school schedules stay fixed, people sleep about 19 minutes less a night. The same populations show associations with several adverse health outcomes, including metabolic disease and some cancers, though these observational findings should be read cautiously. Natural Experiment, 1974. Congress made DST permanent in January 1974 and repealed it within 10 months after parents reported concerns about children walking to school in the dark. P.S. I was one of them. Public support fell from 79% to 42% in the first 2 months. No one systematically tracked health outcomes. It was judged unpopular based on public opinion and energy use alone. But as we know, policy is not always determined based on health or science. Supporters of permanent DST point to upsides of lighter evenings, including more after-work daylight for recreation and businesses, which is also important. You might ask, if the switching is the problem, isn't any permanent clock better than none? Not necessarily. Under today's system, at least we're on standard time all winter, when that light matters most. What's next and what it means for you? There is congressional momentum we haven't seen since the 1970s. The House passed the Sunshine Protection Act 308-117. If it becomes law, the bill would end the twice-a-year clock changes that impact 48 U.S. states and make daylight savings time, DST, permanent. It now heads to the Senate. But following closely on its heels is another bill that would stop semi-annual clock switching by repealing daylight savings time and enacting permanent standard time. What this means for you. 1. Lawmakers are now weighing two different approaches, permanent daylight savings time and permanent standard time. There is still time for public input before Congress makes a final decision. Contact your representatives to share your perspective. 2. The physiology points to things you can use today. Get outside into daylight early, keep your evenings dimmer, and hold a steady sleep schedule. A. Prioritize morning light. Get outside in the morning, especially when clocks change or you change time zones. Sunlight is the strongest signal to reset and stabilize your circadian clock. B. Go easy on evening screens. All the time, regardless of time changes. Extra evening light delays melatonin. Screens make it worse, and if you must use screens, also utilize the evening light functions that can mitigate the effects of light at night. Bottom line, the evidence that changing the clocks twice a year causes short-lived harm is strong, which is why there is broad agreement that the semi-annual seasonal switch should end. And Congress has made an important move towards this goal, but in the wrong direction. Sleep well. Love, KW and KS. This has been Johanna with the YLE. 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Take care.
6: 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Access to this program is solely for persons who cannot read the original printed version due to a visual impairment or other disability. 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

0: 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The material being read is the copyright property of the publications being read. Access to this program is solely for persons who cannot read the original printed version due to a visual impairment or other disability. By continuing to listen, you confirm that you have such a condition.
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0: 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Once again, we thank you for listening to Valley Eye Radio's weekly shopping circular. I've been Nicholas. Happy shopping, everybody.
1: Hi, I'm Linda. I will be reading an article from Prevention Magazine, May 2022 issue by Z. Christick. Unhelpful habits everyone should quit. Plucking damaging patterns from your life can boost your happiness so you'll really feel like a lucky duck. Comparing yourself with people around you. Instead, think about what makes you special. Lots of us have a friend who posts perfect craft projects, nailed it, or know a fellow parent who never misses a kid's game. But dwelling on where you fall short isn't helpful. By learning to focus on ourselves instead of others, we can decrease our stress and anxiety, increase our happiness and self-esteem, and live a more purposeful and authentic life, says Renee Exelbert, PhD, a licensed psychologist and adjunct professor at New York University. She suggests celebrating strength and victories, even tiny ones, and doing things that bring you happiness without external validation. Shouldering responsibility for everything. Instead, delegate, even if it doesn't seem worth it. Whether you're handling a big project at work or planning a family reunion, it's easy to fall into the trap of doing most of the work to be sure the end result is perfect. We go through life as if we're responsible for every outcome we experience, says Amy Johnson, PhD, author of The Little Book of Big Change. We fail to recognize just how much happens effortlessly. Letting other people pick up the slack will lower your stress, and you may be pleasantly surprised with the outcome. Tracking who disappoints you. Instead, notice who comes through. It's hard to forget friends who didn't visit when you were laid up or failed to attend an event you hosted. This injustice collecting causes us to see the glass as half empty versus half full, Exelbert says. Embrace gratitude for those who do show up. It increases our happiness, improves social relationships and self-esteem, and increases our longevity. Try starting a gratitude journal. Every day, write a few sentences about something you're thankful for. In addition to loved ones, maybe you're grateful for a robust subway system that shuttles you to work, or a barista who knows what your usual is and gives it to you with a smile. Constantly checking your phone. Instead, take intentional breaks. Leave your phone out of the picture when you're with friends and family, even if you're just digging into takeout food on the couch. We simply can't focus after so much online time. This practice shortens our attention span, says Lori Whately, PhD, a clinical psychologist and the author of Connected and Engaged. Plus, she adds, too much social media use has been connected to depression and anxiety. One thing that will help, practicing mindfulness. If you're new to the idea, try a meditation and mindfulness app like Headspace. Staying in the present moment should boost your emotional well-being, and it will likely make your companions happier as well. Shopping for happiness. Instead, revel in non-material joys and experiences. So much of our energy is spent chasing physical things we think will make us happy, says Johnson. The next vacation, losing a few pounds. They never lead to lasting happiness. She says humans evolve to recalibrate quickly after events, so the happiness boost triggered by these things outside of ourselves fades fast. Teaching a niece how to read, having adventures with friends, intangibles like these give us real warm fuzzies. Overthinking. Instead, focus on what you can control. Thousands of years ago, the practice of turning stuff over in our minds kept us from repeating dangerous mistakes, says psychiatrist Mimi Winsberg, MD. These days, overthinking can lead us to agonize over mundane things like the wording of an email or events beyond our control. To prevent spiraling, decide whether you're obsessing about something you can actually change. If so, allot a certain amount of time to taking action, then distract yourself with an activity like a movie or exercise. Holding on to a grievance. Instead, loosen your grip and let it go. Even if you know that your coworker purposely leaves you off happy hour invites or that a neighbor spoke ill of you, revisiting these complaints hurts only you. Holding on to anger and repressing angry feelings may increase blood pressure and the risk of coronary heart disease, Exelbert says. Forgiveness can lead to healthier relationships and improved mental health. Consider where the other person was coming from. Maybe your coworker feels insecure about their work performance, or your neighbor has been stressed by caregiving duties. Even if you can't forgive them, you can decide it's their problem, not yours, and commit to a fresh start.
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3: Hello, I'm Tom Kukab, and I am one of the new volunteers. I am now retired, having worked for nearly 40 years for the Social Security Administration in various offices around New England, but mostly in the Pioneer Valley. 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
4: Hello, this is Janine reading from the Chicopee, Holyoke Herald with news of Chicopee, Granby, Holyoke, and South Hadley, dated July 23, 2026. South Hadley Select Board sets override ballot question for September by Tyler Garnett. South Hadley voters will see a tax override question during the September 1st state primary after the select board voted 3-2 to ask the town to approve a $3.5 million override raised over 3 years. The select board and appropriations committee hosted a joint meeting on July 14th to discuss the override and ultimately come to a conclusion. Their decision comes 3 months after voters decided against a $9 million and an $11 million override to save a lot of city services. The question voters will now see come September 1st reads, shall the town of South Hadley be allowed to assess an additional $3.5 million in real estate and personal property taxes for the purpose of operating the municipal government and public schools for the fiscal year beginning July 1, 2026. According to previous reporting by Reminder Publishing, a $3.5 million tax override would fund the schools and library, maintain expenses cuts, and add to the stabilization fund. Before this question was finalized, multiple South Hadley committees hosted a joint meeting on April 21st where Wong proposed a $4.35 million override that would be raised over 3 years. No decision was made on that proposal, and Wong explained the $4.35 million recommendation would have restored level funding to fiscal year 2026 numbers for just about every department. Wong said that since the MAP meeting, she and the town have had many discussions with each department to discuss their priorities. Wong stated that the town is now asking for less because the town is presuming that they are going to operate with less while they look at continuous savings and efficiencies. The difference between the $4.35 million and the $3.5 million is that the other departments really are not going to get any restoration, Wong explained. That includes police, DPW, all of Town Hall, Council of Aging, and potentially even parts of the library as well. Wong said that at its peak, Town Hall used to have close to 30 full-time equivalents. That has been reduced closer to 20 for fiscal year 27 and might be reduced further. The police department's authorized staffing level was reduced from 29 to 27 sworn officers. When people say cut the fat, we have cut. I think we've cut into the bone, cut into the muscle, and we're continuing to do more, all in good faith, to show folks that we're just going to try to live within our means, Wong stated. The $3.5 million that is before you is still an incredibly lean number. It still means that we have to reduce more services, more people, and we have to be innovative. The Select Board viewed two different five-year projections the town put together regarding revenues and expenditures, one with a $3.5 million override and one without. The town plans to implement the Budget Task Force recommendations regarding the pilot program. Also, consolidation of services and so forth in hopes to reduce the operating deficit moving forward. Wong stated there were a lot of assumptions that went into the five-year projections. When the town develops the fiscal year 28 budget, Wong said a number of variables could change some line items by hundreds of thousands of dollars, both in the positive and negative. Some variables include health insurance, school choice, charter school tuition for students leaving the district, and school contracts that have not yet been settled. There's going to be a number of attempts at the town side to continue to reduce the cost of services, Wong stated. We are looking at additional retirements and or attrition. Say, can we find another way to reorganize or have a lower cost alternative? There are some grants that we're looking at as well, but again, a lot of those come with strings, so it might be good now, but then we're on the hook a couple of years later. So there's a number of things that we're evaluating. The Department of Local Services will analyze the town's finances this summer to primarily study staff operations. Wong said there have been discussions about a finance director in lieu of a retiring town accountant. They will also look at the government structure and the difference between having a finance committee or an appropriations committee. The appropriations committee did not take an official stance on whether it supported a tax override or not at the joint meeting. Committee Chair Thomas Terry stated that he felt it would be appropriate to allow the voters to make that decision. I think it would make the most sense to put that on the ballot, whether it be September 1st or in April, that would have to be decided. But in my opinion, I think that's something that the voters should have an opportunity to weigh in on. At its July 6th meeting, the school committee advocated for an override vote in September. Select Board Chair Jeff Sear stated that he is hopeful that this tax override vote passes. I think it's really important, Sear stated. Like Lisa says, the impacts are going to be seen further and further as this fiscal year goes on, and we just have to be cognizant of what the next fiscal years are going to look like after this. They're going to be really, really tough without some kind of dollars added to our budgets. South Hadley to explore repealing marijuana establishment ban by Tyler Garnett. South Hadley will look at the possibility of allowing marijuana establishments to operate in the town, which, if decided, would undo an 8-year ban on the businesses. During its July 14th meeting, the Select Board looked at two potential bylaw changes that would eliminate the current ban on marijuana establishments within the town's borders. To allow for cannabis establishments to be in South Hadley, Wong explained that the town would have to amend its general and zoning bylaws. The question of whether to eliminate the ban in the interim would have to appear on a town meeting warrant too, and Wong said it would also have to go through the relevant boards and committees for public hearings and discussions. The Select Board approved sending the potential bylaw change to the town staff for review. Select Board Chair Jeff Sear stated, "I think from an economic perspective, it's a good idea. South Hadley banned the sale of commercial recreational marijuana in 2018 after residents approved the ban at a January special town meeting and an April town election. Those votes came after the planning board proposed that an amendment be made to the town zoning code to prohibit 5 types of recreational marijuana businesses: craft marijuana cultivator cooperatives, marijuana cultivators, marijuana product manufacturers, marijuana testing facilities, and marijuana retailers from operating in any zoning district. This ban followed a vote in 2016 where 4,779 South Hadley residents voted in favor of legalizing marijuana. Meanwhile, 4,445 residents voted against it. Massachusetts voters approved a ballot question in 2016, which legalized the possession, cultivation, and distribution of marijuana for non-medical purposes. In that election, approximately 51% of South Hadley's participating voters voted in favor of the question. The town also plans to review its bylaw about mobile food trucks in the near future, although what changes will be made was not determined at the meeting. The current bylaw, Chapter 177-4, which relates to vending on private commercial properties, states that these types of properties are limited to all business districts with initial site plan review by the planning board. The bylaw states that a mobile food unit shall be located entirely on the property being served and is limited to no more than 14 days per calendar month at any one location. Select Board member Carol Constant stated that she was in favor of looking at the current bylaw. "I think this is a really fun idea," she said. "I know that sometimes box buildings, box stores, brick-and-mortar stores sometimes feel that this can be a threat to their business. But I just got back from Portland, Oregon, and they have really cool food truck pods where they have like 6 food trucks in one spot. And it's a really fun vibe." Chicopee School Administrative Offices to move to Exchange Street by Tyler Garnett. The City of Chicopee announced the newly purchased and former Westfield Bank buildings located at 219 and 225 to 233 Exchange Street will serve as the new administrative offices for Chicopee Public Schools. A press release from the mayor's office stated that the property is ready to move into, is located on a public bus route, and provides sufficient space to accommodate all school department administrative offices. The city also argues that it is a central location near City Hall and other municipal resources that will improve accessibility and coordination among city departments. The school administration plans to relocate from its current leased offices at 134 Dulong Circle to its permanent home on Exchange Street over the summer, which will minimize disruption during the school year, according to the city. The lease at 134 Dulong Circle expires on August 9th. The approximately 1.27-acre property located in Chicopee Center offers ample parking for staff and visitors, is fully accessible, and features well-maintained buildings. Following a comprehensive space and needs assessment, the Exchange Street facility was determined to best meet the district's administrative requirements according to the release from the mayor's office. The building includes private offices, conference rooms, multiple workstations, break rooms, a large training room, storage areas, a dedicated IT space, and mechanical rooms. The new location will also allow the school department to consolidate administrative functions that were previously housed at multiple locations throughout the city. Chicopee Public Schools Superintendent Dr. Marcus Ware emphasized the benefits of the new location in a statement. This new facility will allow the school department to work more closely with city departments, creating better coordination and more efficient operations for residents, parents, and most importantly, our students, Ware said. Having departments located closer together will make it easier to serve the public and strengthen collaboration across city government. The city purchased the property for $2.36 million, along with the furnishings, for an additional $20,000. The press release stated that due to the city's strong financial planning and the support of the city council, the purchase was made directly using available municipal funds. This was a total team effort, from the needs assessment and RFP process to the reviews, title examination, and funding of this purchase, VU said in a statement. I am proud of our collective ability to provide this centrally located office, bringing greater efficiency and convenience to the parents, students, and families of Chicopee. The transaction was facilitated by the Colvest Group on behalf of Westfield Bank. Both organizations worked closely with the city throughout the process, accommodating numerous site visits by city officials, members of the city council, school administrators and staff, and various inspectors. Fiestas Patronales returns to Holyoke for fifth event by Tyler Garnett. Holyoke will once again host its signature four-day celebration, Fiestas Patronales de Holyoke, to showcase a portion of the rich cultural diversity that defines the city. Starting Thursday, July 30th, and ending Sunday, August 2nd, the cultural extravaganza will feature live music, food, family activities, and dance of some of the cultures that make up the community at Heritage Park on Dwight Street. The event will occur from 5 to 10 p.m. on Thursday and Friday, and noon to 10 p.m. on Saturday and Sunday. The event is hosted by Nueva Esperanza Inc., a community development organization dedicated to meeting the needs of the entire Puerto Rican Afro-Caribbean community. As part of the ongoing efforts to celebrate and preserve Puerto Rican culture, Fiesta Patronales honors a different town in Puerto Rico each year. This year's celebration recognizes Naranjito, Puerto Rico, a town known for its volleyball tradition. The sport of volleyball was introduced in 1915 by two American teachers, and Reverend Howard T. Jason helped spread the sport by organizing games and tournaments. Holyoke officials announced that a delegation from Naranjito will attend the festival, including Mayor Orlando Ortiz Chavez, members of the town council, public safety officials, tourism representatives, and state representative Axel Chino Roque Garcia. A delegation from Salinas, Holyoke's sister city, will also attend and bring a volleyball team to compete in the second annual Sister City volleyball game. As part of the celebration, Mayor Joshua Garcia and community partners will host a special Puerto Rico volleyball exhibit grand showing at the International Volleyball Hall of Fame on Thursday, July 30th. Doors will open at 11 a.m. with the formal program beginning at noon. The exhibit will showcase the deep history, achievements, and cultural significance of volleyball throughout Puerto Rico and highlight the contributions of Puerto Ricans to the global sport. The grand opening honors Puerto Rico's volleyball legacy and the long-standing relationship between Holyoke and Puerto Rico. The exhibit showcases the history of volleyball in Puerto Rico through historic artifacts and profiles of legendary athletes, coaches, and leaders. It was researched and organized by Holyoke resident Jimmy Camacho over several years after he embarked on multiple trips through Puerto Rico to collect photographs and the stories behind them. The exhibit was designed and fabricated by Gadia Rosario Fine Art Studio. Representatives from the Puerto Rico Volleyball Hall of Fame, led by President Pedrito Rodriguez and Vice President Raful Rodriguez, along with guests from the municipalities of Naranjito and Salinas, will also join the celebration. The mayor of Salinas and a delegation of community members will travel to Holyoke and bring a volleyball team to compete in the second annual Sister City volleyball game. Last year, Holyoke claimed the inaugural victory. The Sister City volleyball game will take place on Thursday, July 30th at Holyoke High School. Doors open at 3 p.m. and the first serve is scheduled for 3:30 p.m. Following the events, both visiting delegations will join residents and visitors at Holyoke's annual Fiestas Patronales to participate in the city's signature cultural celebrations that bring together music, food, family activities, arts, community organizations, and Puerto Rican traditions. Holyoke has the most Puerto Ricans living in it per capita outside of the island itself, and has always been strongly connected to Puerto Rico through family, culture, and community. To welcome leaders from Naranjito and our sister city of Salinas during Fiestas Patronales is a reminder that these relationships are living and growing, Garcia said. This year's celebration reflects not only our shared Puerto Rican heritage, but also our shared love for volleyball, community pride, and bringing people together. We invite everyone, whether you're a volleyball enthusiast or want to enjoy international music and food during the festival. We look forward to welcoming you to Holyoke. Holyoke is home to Massachusetts' first Puerto Rican cultural district, and only the second in the nation. Organizers say Fiestas Patronales has grown into the largest Latino cultural event in Western Mass. The festival will also continue its Miss Fiestas Patronales competition for the third year, featuring Little Miss, ages 7 to 10, Teen Miss, ages 11 to 14, and Miss, ages 15 to 18 divisions. This event celebrates young individuals who embody pride, charisma, and leadership within the community, according to organizers of the event. To sponsor Fiestas Patronales, volunteer, or see the full schedule for the weekend, Readers can visit the website nuevaofholyoke.org/fiestaspatronales or the Fiestas Patronales de Holyoke Facebook page. Organization donates pet oxygen kits to Blandford Fire Department by Tyler Garnett. Pets in Blandford will soon get the treatment they need during major emergencies thanks to a recent local partnership. Paws Finding Peace, a locally owned and operated provider of pet aftercare services, partnered with the Massachusetts Veterinary Medical Association charities to provide the Blandford Fire Department with 5 pet oxygen mask kits, ensuring every department vehicle is equipped to provide oxygen support to pets during emergency responses. On July 8th, Dr. Lauren Atkins and Natisha Quinones of Paws Finding Peace met with Blandford Fire Chief Adam Dolby and members of the Blandford Volunteer Fire Department to deliver the pet oxygen mask kits and to review and demonstrate the equipment and its intended use. Atkins said it was cool to drop off the kits and demonstrate how they work at the department's weekly meeting. The chief could have said, just drop them off. And instead he said, come to our meeting, and that way you can show us how to use them, Atkins said. This donation equips the department vehicle with a complete pet oxygen mask kit. Each kit includes 3 pet oxygen masks, small, medium, and large, so companion animals of all sizes can be assisted. Whether you have a Great Dane or a hamster, the fire department now has equipment just for them. The flow rates of the oxygen varies upon the size of the animal, Atkins stated. The goal is that they can hopefully help any pet family member. So like a big dog or even like a teeny little pocket pet, you can actually have their little face put in one of these oxygen masks. The firefighters were enthusiastic and excited to receive this equipment, according to Atkins. It makes sense because most everybody has pets themselves, and they all know when they go to people's houses, people care deeply about their pets. So it was really well received. During the visit, the volunteer firefighters connected the pet masks to their current oxygen lines and emergency manual resuscitator, the BagVal mask, confirming the masks were compatible and ready to be put in use. The kits also included a training DVD and best practice guidance to support emergency oxygen administration for pets suffering from smoke inhalation or other respiratory emergencies. Paws Finding Peace said in a press release that nearly 30,000 fire incidents are reported across the Commonwealth each year, with almost half occurring in residential homes, making access to pet oxygen masks an important resource for first responders responding to emergencies involving companion animals. Paws Finding Peace believes that supporting pets means supporting the communities that care for them. As a locally owned and operated Western Massachusetts business, Paws Finding Peace provides at-home euthanasia and water-based cremation services at their Chicopee Pet Aftercare Center, located at 904 Meadow Street. They regularly partner with local animal welfare organizations, veterinary professionals, and community groups to improve resources, expand education, and promote the health and well-being of companion animals throughout our area, according to the organization. It's wonderful, Atkins said, about the Pet Oxygen Mask Program. It kind of supports our mission to help pets and pet families in the area. This donation was made possible through the partnership and support of the Massachusetts Veterinary Medical Association charities. Through its Pet Oxygen Mask Program, they work to equip fire departments throughout Massachusetts with specialized equipment, educational resources and training materials to improve emergency outcomes for companion animals. Atkins added that fire departments can reach out to MVMA to be put on a list for the pet oxygen masks. An individual pet owner could donate a mask to a local fire department as well. To learn more about the MVMA Charities Pet Oxygen Mask Program, readers can visit their website, mvmacharities.org. To learn more about PAWS Finding Peace and its services, readers can visit pawsfindingpeace.com. Women's Fund of Western Mass awards $195,000. The Women's Fund of Western Massachusetts is pleased to announce $195,000 in general cycle grant awards to 17 organizations serving women, girls, and gender diverse people across Berkshire, Franklin, Hampden, and Hampshire counties in June. The fund's total fiscal year grant cycle between August 2025 and June 2026 awarded $450,000 in community investment grants that were distributed throughout the four-county region. The fund highlighted their 30-year anniversary of grant-making to reflect on decades-long partnerships throughout Western Massachusetts while inviting new partners to expand its network. This is an opportunity to reflect on 30 years of grant making, said Kelly Bryant, Director of Grant Making and Impact at the Fund. The Community Investments Committee, board, and staff sought to invest in close partners and new partners that sustain local communities and fuel gender equity in Western Massachusetts. Julia Kioshin, Executive Director of Berkshire Nursing Families, adds, this support strengthens our ability to provide free, compassionate perinatal and lactation care to families across our region during one of the most vulnerable and transformative times of their lives. Maternal and child health in the Berkshires depends on the kind of sustained community-centered investment that the Women's Fund has championed, and we're proud to be partners in that work. Turmoil in the national funding landscape is causing instability for organizations providing direct support in the region. This investment in our organization comes at a meaningful time. Flexible funding such as this allows us to remain responsive, innovative, and grounded in our mission of supporting and uplifting our community, said Josara Burgos, Executive Director of Enlace de Familias, Holyoke Family Network. We thank you for listening to the Chicopee Holyoke Herald at Valley Eye Radio.
5: Hi, everybody. This is Bobby Zajac from Valley Eye Radio, and today we're reading from the July 24th, 2026 edition of the Chicopee Register! Our top story, Rotary Club Presents New Officers, by Brendan Rooney. The Rotary Club of Chicopee welcomed its new officers for the coming year on June 30th. The new officers are Scott Channel as president, Kate Riley as vice president, Thomas Foley as treasurer, and Chelsea Parker as secretary. Before the ceremony concluded, Channel later presented gifts to Boris and the rest of his fellow officers for their work with the club. He then took a moment to reflect on what the organization would look like under his term, while sharing that the new guard will be receiving signature pins to solidify their appointment. I'm hoping to follow in the footsteps of those who educated me on what it means to be a Rotarian, and that means helping our community any way we can, Channel said. I feel the foundation has been planted, and it's now coming to fruition. I want to thank Fred Boris, Lou Arisate, and John Arthur for their ability and success in recruiting new members and the goal setting they provided. So we're going to keep the course, we're going to keep looking at ways to expand leadership and how to give back not only to Chicopee, but the world as well. Channel then shared that the nonprofit has been a part of offering assistance across the board in many aspects that go beyond fundraising, and would continue to do so. I want to add that we do host fundraisers, but we also give back through scholarships, community, and cleanup events. And in the past, through international grants in tandem with fundraising efforts, our particular club was able to secure an ambulance to a third world country, Channel said. From there, he then broke the news that Riley would be his new VP, an announcement that was well received. Kate Riley is just everything you want in a vice president. She is energetic, she's invested, and wants to help anywhere she can, and wants to help us grow, and we are so excited for her to take on this responsibility, Channel said. Riley then offered thoughts. I'm very excited to be part of the club, and I'm especially excited to be stepping up to the role of vice president. I'm looking forward to helping build this chapter and assisting Scott any way I can, Riley said. She then discussed how the conversation came into reality. So I texted him, Channel, because it was stewing in my head, and I was like, what does this VP role entail? Then I gave him a call, and it worked out. He explained everything, and he told me he was very excited for the opportunity to step in and to help him, Riley said. Channel shared that in the conversation, he didn't want to put her, Riley, on the spot like he once was when he was asked to be president when he was 6 months in. I remember being honest and feeling I wasn't ready, so I said I would prefer to be vice president, Channel said. However, I can confirm that in the case of Kate, I feel she's fully capable with her talents to help us in any way, shape, or form, and that's the mindset we need for not only the Rotary Club, but also the Chicopee community. Lastly, both Parker and Foley shared that they are excited to return and can't wait to see the future Channel has outlined. To note, the Rotary Club of Chicopee has donated over $250,000 to local charities and nonprofits, including Lorraine's Soup Kitchen, Boys and Girls Club of Chicopee, River Mill Senior Center, For the Love of Good Foundation, Chicopee High / Chicopee Comp Music Programs, Boy Scouts Troop No. 1849 of Chicopee, Scholarships, USO of the Pioneer Valley, Sunshine Village, and more. The Rotary Club of Chicopee meets the second and fourth Tuesday of every month at 5:15 p.m. at the View Street Tavern. Our second front page story, River Mills hosts Davis Bates, Under One Sky, by Christina Giosha. The Senior Center hosted Davis Bates, who performed his program Under One Sky on July 20th. Bates's performance, Under One Sky, is focused on telling stories and sharing music from his life, but also from all around the world. Bates blends stories from throughout history together to give audience members different perspectives into other times and cultures. One of the things I just find really exciting about life in this country is coming upon somebody who's come here from another country, Bates said. Throughout the performance, Bates encourages audience members to sing along to classics like Yankee Doodle and Jingle Bells. He told personal stories from his childhood, including the story of how his mother tricked him into attending ballroom dance lessons as a teenager, which had the whole audience laughing. After the show, Bates shared some insight into why he enjoys performing and where his passion came from. He started off by thanking the Chicopee Cultural Council for giving him the tools to bring this program to life. The Cultural Council program is great. It's great to have this pool of money that can support programming at senior centers, schools, and libraries. Because one, it helps me make a living, but two, it provides entertainment in a community setting, Bates said. Bates shares what initially got him into theater and performing in general. I mean, we grew up getting Life magazine and National Geographic, so I would get those. And I started reading at a young age, like second grade, third grade. We got history books about American history, and I liked the stories. You know about people. I wasn't that hip on the dates or the numbers, but just like little stories about people. As a kid, I was shy, so we would have Thanksgiving dinner, and then afterwards we would sit around, and my brothers and sisters would go back, and I would stay there, because all the adults would be telling stories to each other. And I would just sit and listen to all the stories, and I just liked hearing them, Bates said. That same Bill Cruikshank, who got me into the dancing lessons, he decided to audition for a play in the sixth grade. So I auditioned too, because he was auditioning, even though it scared the heck out of me. And I got a part in the chorus, and I liked doing theater. So I kept auditioning, and I kept doing theater all the way through high school and through college. I majored in theater and political science. And you do theater long enough, You're basically pretending not to be shy. Bates then shared his perspective of the audience and how that influences his performance. It's connection. Even though I'm performing it, I'm telling a story. It is in a sense of dialogue because I'm getting feedback from the audience. And basically, by their response, they're telling me how long I should make each story, because I can make it longer. Or they're telling me what I should do next. You know, they're giving me feedback, and it is a dialogue, and it's fun, Bates said. When asked what he hopes audience members get out of his performance, Bates said this. One, I hope they have fun, and they laugh. I hope they get a sense of community. I did performances on Zoom during COVID, and it was okay. But you can't hear other people singing. You don't get that sense of community, Bates said. The other thing is, I hope that they get memories. You know, whenever memories I share or a song that I share triggers a memory of another song, or a story of mine triggers a memory of one of their stories. So those are the biggest things, the sense of community and enjoyment of each other's company. Bates gave a truly nostalgic performance, complete with props and instruments from around the world. For more information about Davis Bates, visit Davis at davisbates.com. For more information about upcoming events at the River Mills Senior Center, check out their newsletter or call 413-534-3698. Our third front page story, Torres wins ISKA World Breaking Championship title, by Kristen Rivers. Jaden Ali Torres has become the 2026 ISKA World Title Champion, securing his first ever world title. Torres achieved this during the U.S. Open ISKA World Breaking Championship at the U.S. Open ISKA World Martial Arts Championships at Disney World in Florida by hitting 14 out of 14 boards in the men's heavyweight wood kick division by doing a side kick. The runner-up in the competition had attempted to kick 15 boards, but had gotten 14 out of 15 boards, making Torres the winner. On July 17th, Torres was joined by his coach and mentor, Ken Goodrich, owner of the Center for Martial Arts and Fitness at City Hall Auditorium, to be honored by Mayor John View for his achievement. Torres started his journey at 5 years old through the center's after-school and childcare program at Bow School, continuing his training through age 14 before switching to high school athletics. A 2023 graduate of Chicopee Comprehensive High School, Torres also completed the culinary arts program while competing in varsity football and junior varsity basketball. Afterward, he returned to martial arts and to the same program where he first began his journey. Besides being a first-degree black belt through the American Breaking Combative Taekwondo Foundation and a member of the Center for Martial Arts and Fitness staff, Torres is also a martial arts instructor and world-class competitor. Goodrich himself, meanwhile, is a fifth-degree black belt, seven-time ISKA World Breaking Champion, seven-time North American Champion, three-time USA Taekwondo National Champion, and multiple-time world record holder. After thanking Goodrich for what he and his team do for the students at the center, View congratulated Torres and called him an inspiration to many and a role model. Jaden, you represented Chicopee with pride, sportsmanship, and I want you to continue to do that, View said. We always keep our head up, our chin up, and win or lose with dignity. And I'm excited for you for this wonderful opportunity to continue to compete at this high level. My understanding is you have one of the premier gloves in the world, which is just something very special. Goodrich shared he started his program back in 2008 to provide kids in the community a chance to succeed and achieve. I couldn't be more proud of this young man. I've spent a long time mentoring him, being friends with him, doing lots of great things, traveling together all over the world to martial arts tournaments, and I see nothing but big things in his future. I think that he is the embodiment of hard work and determination, and I look up to him, and all of our students and our families look up to him, as well as a valued instructor, Goodrich said. I just see great things for him. I'm proud of him as well, and today is his day. Jaden Torres is the ISKA World Martial Arts Champion. The ISKA is the pinnacle of martial arts combat sports in the world, and you don't get any higher level than this. So really appreciate all of the hard work that he's done and given back to the community. Goodrich reflected on how Torres overcame adversity throughout his life and had broken his arm a month before the competition and almost didn't compete. However, he didn't give up and worked with his non-dominant arm during the competition. The person that was in first place the last 2 years came up behind him, and he was able to beat the winner for the last 2 years. So the mayor reached out to him and appreciate all the support from the mayor's office. It's a great thing for our community, and I think he is one of the best examples of what Chicopee can have to offer and what people who do their best can give back to the city, Goodrich said. After viewing

0: 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The material being read is the copyright property of the publications being read. Access to this program is solely for persons who cannot read the original printed version due to a visual impairment or other disability. By continuing to listen, you confirm that you have such a condition.
1: In training, and not only just watch me, but also do the reps with me. He invites me over to his house, we jump in cold ice water, we jump in hot saunas, and honestly, me and Ken's relationship is past master and student. Me and him hold a very close friendship, and I'm very grateful for him having his after-school program, and I'm inspired by him because of what it can do, and what it's done for me, Torres said. We can never forget our roots. That's where I came from. His message was this. When you're at your lowest point, you don't know where to turn to. I didn't know where to turn to. I simply got on my knees and I prayed day in and day out. I've shed tears, I've had anger, I felt anxiety. It was a feeling of all those things, but I put my head down and I prayed. I asked my mom to pray for me. I asked for my family to pray for me, and all of those prayers were received. Thank God heard me this time, and if there's kids out there, you're really down and you don't know where to really go, pray. Just pray to God and do anything that you can to move forward, Torres said. You ask yourself if you can take a step forward, and you can. You take it. Even if it's a simple step, it doesn't matter. 1 foot at a time and 1 breath at a time. Take everything out once at a time. You can't think 10 years ahead. You have to think right now in the present. You have to move forward with everything that you have. No matter if it's at your lowest or your highest, you move forward with everything you have. Our fourth front page story, Library Presents Protestant Churches of Chicopee Educational Program by Christina Giosha. The library hosted an educational program called Protestant Churches of Chicopee on July 14th. The presentation was led by Robert Cummo and promoted by the Holyoke Preservation Trust. The program was funded partly by a grant from the Chicopee Cultural Council, which is part of the Massachusetts Cultural Council. Throughout the presentation, Cummo covered the history of 23 churches. The information included whether the churches were active, inactive, or demolished. He also shared the year of construction of each of the churches, if available. Finally, Cummo included a brief history of each of the churches, which religious denomination it belonged to throughout its use, and any fun facts involved with the building. Attendees gathered in the Basin Community Room on the lower level of the library for the presentation. Refreshments were available, as well as handouts outlining the timeline included in the presentation, to make it easy for attendees to follow along. Cummo also provided images of some of the churches included in the presentation for attendees to view before or after the program. Cummo shared where his passion for history comes from and how religious history ties into that. I went to Catholic schools for 13 years. My backyard is a forest that's a few square miles, and so I have so much to go back to and explore. And I did that almost every day. And so all my life, my first love was not school, it was my explorations. I said, I want to explore every day and share it with people, Cummo said. Cummo then shared why he believes educating the community on his research on religious buildings in Chicopee is so important. It's important for people in Chicopee because two big reasons. If you do like family trees, like genealogy, you'll get a better sense of where your ancestors are with the church. And that could help your research, too, because the churches might have records you could use. But another, probably bigger reason is that local history is so important. To preserve churches is so very important because this is what it is. Churches are the nucleus of communities because until 1915, when people got cars, people had to live close to their church in the mills. So people have walked to their neighborhood and their church, and then everything grew around. Until the 1950s, when people started driving out to the suburbs to go to church, it was always a neighborhood church, Cummo said. During the presentation, Cummo was sure to highlight the charity he's chosen for this presentation, Jericho. Every year I have a charity. This year they're my charity, Cummo said. Jericho is an organization that works with children and adults with physical and mental disabilities, as well as their families. Cummo then shared why he believes sharing local history with the community is so important, especially during this time of celebration for the 250th anniversary

0: history of America. Massachusetts is the number one most important state for the country's revolution. It started here. They stayed here for a year before going anywhere else. And then the country was born from what we did during the revolution. There was a second revolution that happened in Massachusetts called the American Industrial Revolution. This was the center of the Industrial Revolution, and canals had to be built to power the revolution, Kamo said. It's clear Kamo has a true passion for researching local aspects of history around Massachusetts, as well as presenting that research to the community to educate people, and also so they can have a fun evening of learning facts about the place they call home. For more information about Jericho, visit jerichobeca.org. 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And our final front page story, Keeping Seniors Safe in the Heat, by Quinn Samala. With summertime in full swing, already communities have been facing record temperatures. It is important to keep in mind safety tips to keep seniors safe in the heat. High temperatures lead to an increased risk for conditions like heat stroke and heat exhaustion. Seniors are especially at risk for heat stroke due to a decrease in the body's ability to regulate temperature as they age. Signs to watch out for heat stroke include a body temperature of 104 degrees Fahrenheit, a change in mental state, including confusion, delirium, or irritability, a change in sweating pattern, nausea, flushed skin, rapid heart rate, or breathing, and a headache. If you notice any of these signs, call for medical assistance and then get the person inside or into shade, remove excess clothes, and take action to cool them down immediately. Senior centers do their best to remind elders of steps to take for prevention. We encourage them to turn their air conditioners on, even despite the costs, and to drink lots of water, Executive Director of the Agawam Senior Center Cynthia Sullivan said. Senior centers like Agawam's also have people on staff who keep an eye on seniors who are visiting. We're always checking up on people to see how they're doing, Sullivan said. We see many of the people here quite often, so we know when they don't look okay. If people do want to get outside in the heat, it is best they do so in the early morning or later in the evening when the sun is not at its peak. Also, activities should be kept to low impact to prevent overexertion. Additionally, many senior centers are open as cooling centers for the public during heat waves. The Agawam Senior Center, the Holyoke Senior Center, the River Mills Senior Center, and the Wilbraham Senior Center are just some of the options available. These senior centers also offer a variety of activities to help keep seniors entertained while also beating the heat. For example, the River Mills Senior Center is offering a visit from Paul Revere on July 28th at 2 p.m. In addition, the senior centers also offer meals for people to come in, purchase, and enjoy. Come in and eat. Our meals are $4, Sullivan said. There's no need to turn on your stove or oven and make your house warmer. The senior centers always welcome people to come by while they are open and take advantage of their activities and air conditioning. Utilizing them is a great way to beat the heat and have some fun. Turning over to page 2 for the In the City section, Playa Bowls Officially Open by Brendan Rooney. The national chain Playa Bowls, which has more than 400 locations nationwide, was welcomed to the city of Chicopee with an official ribbon cutting held on June 23rd. Festivities kicked off with an ensemble of customers, friends, and local dignitaries, such as Mayor John View, State Representative Shirley Arriaga, Democrat from Chicopee, State Senator Jake Olivera, Democrat from Ludlow, and Chicopee Chamber of Commerce Executive Director Melissa Breer. Owner Ben Arthur shared that his restaurant offers freshly made superfruit bowls, smoothies, and countless other options by only using the freshest and highest quality ingredients available, something he felt the city could benefit from. When we looked at the market more and more, we started to realize that there wasn't a direct competitor in terms of what we could provide, and then everything came into focus when we found this location, and it checked all the boxes we were looking for when we were scouting all options in the research phase. And then we quickly got into conversations with the city to find out what the next steps forward could look like, and everything was lining up better than we ever hoped for, Arthur said. Playa Bowls is located at 601 Memorial Drive, and can be reached at 413-331-5161. And its website is playabowls.com. Hours of operation are Sunday through Saturday from 8 a.m. to 9 p.m. In other news, McKinstry Farms to acquire Sapowski Farms by Ben Hernandez from Granby. The beloved local Sapowski Farms has been acquired by fellow family-owned operation McKinstry Farms. Farmer William McKinstry spoke at length about family history and the importance of tradition within farming. He stated the acquisition was a way to preserve the beloved local farm, as the current generation of Sapowski children weren't really interested in the farm. Steve and Tammy worked very hard to build up their business, McKinstry said. They didn't want to see it just sit idle. It was a good decision for both of us, you know? McKinstry spoke at length about the combined family history and mentioned his father and the Sapowski patriarch were close. He mentioned how close Granby was to their central Chicopee operations and how they were already helping each other's estates. They were just getting started and whatnot, McKinstry said, as he reminisced on when the Sapowski business got started. My dad gave them a lot of advice to what to do and what not to do, and now it's the other way around. Steve's helping my son. The McKinstry farm specializes in sweet corn, a crop which McKinstry reported has four different types. The Sapowski farm also sells sweet corn and strawberries, which he defined as their specialization. The farmer intended to continue the proud tradition and stressed this acquisition would not change anything in their business model. We definitely want to continue what Steve and Tammy have built up, their business, McKinstry said. We'd like to have a good strawberry crowd and following, so we want to keep that going. The Sapowski family, however, isn't completely out of operation. McKinstry mentioned Tammy Sapowski would still work on the farm as a morning manager, as well as doing the bacon on the premises. He stated the move would allow her to reduce her overall responsibilities, a decision he said made her happy. She doesn't have all the responsibility of everything now, McKinstry said. She can just devote more time to her customers and baking, and she's enjoying life a lot more. Steve Sapowski will continue to help out as well, though the recent shoulder reconstruction surgery may affect his ability to contribute. McKinstry reiterated his whole goal in this acquisition was to help out the family and to continue to uphold the farm's proud legacy within the community. The transition has been very smooth, McKinstry said. They're happy, they seem happy and willing, and don't have the burdens on their shoulders. They want to see us succeed too, you know? Continuing the In the City section on page 3, Chicopee Comprehensive High School celebrates retirees by Brendan Rooney. On the official last day of the 2025-2026 school year, celebration and closure took center stage within the Chicopee Comprehensive High School halls as co-workers, friends, and family bore witness to seven beloved Comp Colts from the institution officially joining the Wall of Fame, capping off their careers as Colts. The class of 2026 retirees were curriculum and instruction specialist Steve Brown, a veteran of 32 years, math teacher Mark Galinas, 22 years, special education teacher Ed Stanton, 22 years, ELA teacher Paula Goudreau, 22 years, student resource officer Mark Hammond, 14 years, special education teacher Denise Kukaiko, 12 years, and paraprofessional Natividad Gale, 11 years. And now for some upcoming events, Chicopee Library to host Emerald Road by Small Planet Dancers. On Thursday, August 6th, the Chicopee Public Library will host Small Planet Dancers, performing Emerald Road. The 75-minute program will begin at 6:30 p.m. Small Planet Dancers is composed of 15 male and female dancers and singers. Emerald Road focuses on Irish and Scottish dances and tells the story of the Celtic people through songs and dances. Our mission is to educate as well as entertain, explained Josephine Sarnelli, the artistic director. Visit smallplanetdancers.com or phone the Chicopee Public Library for more information. Next is a reminder that the Knights of Columbus, located at 460 Granby Road in Chicopee, holds a car show every Wednesday evening from 5 to 9 p.m. rain or shine. All makes, models, and projects, food trucks on site, free entry. And a reminder that the venue for the 2026 Chicopee National Night Out has changed. The event will be held at Zott Park, located at 97 Sergeant Tracy Drive on August 10, 2026, with a rain date of August 13, 2026. The event will be held from 5 to 9 p.m. And now we turn to page 7 for the news in sports. Aldenville enters Legion playoffs. Last week, Aldenville was defeated by Belchertown 7-0 in American Legion baseball action as both teams prepared to participate in the American Legion Zone 3 playoffs. Aldenville was scheduled to face Longmeadow to start the playoffs. And pictured for the article, Cam Carpenter makes a backhand play. Noah Carillon corrals a throw down to second base. Adam Osga sends a throw to first, and Matt Sutton fires away home. In other baseball action, People's Bank defeats Teddy Bear Pools from Wilbraham. Last Thursday night at Speck Pond in Wilbraham, Jake Jackham pitched People's Bank to a 7-5 win over Teddy Bear Pools. The Bankers got a save from Johnny Gagetskis to secure the win. The Bankers lead the Tri-County League with a 15-3-1 record, good enough for 31 points. The regular season is about to wrap up, with the playoffs beginning shortly after. And pictured for the article, Alex Kaczynski cleanly fields a grounder. Darian Rosado is safe as he slides home. Robert Nannotti fires a throw across the diamond. Ray Toth gets the grounder to short, and Jake Jackham sends a pitch home. In our final baseball update, St. Joe's suffers late season loss by Tim Peterson from Thorndike. In what might have been a preview of a Tri-County League playoff matchup, Teddy Bear Pools and Spas broke open the final meeting of the regular season against St. Joseph's by scoring 9 runs across the 5th and 6th innings, rolling to an 11-1 victory at St. Joe's Field in Thorndike last Friday night. And a soccer update, Mutiny finishes up first dual league season from Ludlow. Earlier this month, the New England Mutiny, which features soccer players from all over the region as well as some players from out of state, finished up their season, unfortunately failing to reach any postseason play despite playing in 2 leagues this season. The Mutiny participated in both the USL as well as the UWS. And pictured for the article, Lacey Lewis fights to keep possession, Addison Earl hustles after the loose ball, and Trinity Clark dribbles toward the goal. And that's all the time we have for this reading from the July 24th, 2026 edition of the Chicopee Register! Thank you all for listening to Valley Eye Radio.
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2: Hi, this is Johanna, and I'll be reading some articles from the science section of the New York Times. This life-saving genetics tool works best if you're white. Genetic prediction models are poised to revolutionize medicine, but because they have been trained on European DNA, they threaten to widen healthcare disparities. By Emily Baumgartner Nunn. The National Institutes of Health recently announced a remarkable achievement, the world's largest database of human genomes, a repository of information that the agency says will help usher in a new era in personalized medicine. Scientists are already developing clinical tools and techniques based on genomic information gathered from the agency's All of Us program, one of the most promising polygenic risk scores. These can help predict a person's likelihood of developing complex diseases like cardiovascular disease and breast cancer from as early as infancy. But there's a glaring problem. The tools were trained overwhelmingly on the DNA of people of European descent, so they often fail to accurately assess risks for anyone else. For some conditions, the forecasts for people of color are almost no better than flipping a coin. Researchers are racing to correct the biases through advancements in modeling and widespread recruitment of minority groups. They fear that failing to close the gaps could worsen healthcare disparities and prevent the technology from realizing its promise of helping to decrease chronic disease. It really warrants attention, said Elmir Kenny, the director of the Institute for Genomic Health at Mount Sinai and a principal investigator in a national consortium that tests the genetic scores. Geneticists measure a polygenic risk score by aggregating hundreds or thousands of tiny variations across the genome, many of which might nudge a person's disease risk by only a fraction. By bundling them together, they can generate a cumulative score, ranking a person's predisposition to common killers. For patients of the extremely high end of the risk distribution, the scores can offer a medical advantage, potentially giving doctors a decades-long runway to intervene. Those in the highest percentiles for a cardiovascular disease score, for instance, can be prescribed cholesterol-lowering statins earlier, potentially helping prevent some heart attacks and strokes. But the entire premise rests on the data used to train the model in the first place. The UK Biobank, established in the early 2000s and widely considered a leading genomic trove, is overwhelmingly homogeneous. Roughly 94% of its participants are white. The Million Veteran Program, a repository run by the United States Department of Veterans Affairs, is almost three-quarters white. The cohort in the All of Us program, built by the NIH with the goal of diversifying data, is still about 50% European, according to Alicia Martin, a statistical geneticist at the Broad Institute. The effort's future is also at risk. One of its major funding streams, the 21st Century Cures Act, is set to expire at the end of this fiscal year. The program's budget has already been reduced by 72% since 2023. You can't just snap your fingers and overnight have a biobank from Africa, a biobank from India, a biobank from China that are all as large and open and comprehensive as the UK biobank, Dr. Martin said. We can develop all the fancy statistical methods we want, but still not be able to overcome without more diverse representation. Other clinical tools could be affected by the ancestry bias, such as integrated artificial intelligence models that draw upon genomics and other biomedical data. Doctors who sequence a genome to look for rare mutations may also find genetic variants in patients of color that researchers have not studied enough to understand. Genetic blind spots can also cause scientists to miss discoveries that benefit everyone. One example, the PCSK9 gene. Scientists found that a rare mutation that occurred mostly in a small population of Black people could naturally reduce the risk of developing coronary heart disease by 88%. That set off a race to develop drugs that mimic the mutation for people of all races and ethnicities. But scientists only found the variant because one study in Dallas had ensured that its participant pool was more than half Black. Major demographic events in history, like mass migrations, explain why genetic findings from people in Africa or of African descent are vital to study. Communities there have accumulated great genetic diversity over hundreds of thousands of years. By contrast, present-day Europeans descend from a small group of Africans who expanded out of Africa about 50,000 years ago. As a result, they have much less diversity. If you're going to pick a population to study for the sake of everybody's good, The Europeans are the worst you could choose, said Jay Kaufman, an epidemiologist at McGill University, who has written about race and genomics. The most obvious solution is to recruit more people of color, something the All of Us program says it has prioritized. The group works with local partner organizations like churches and community health centers to host discussion sessions and enroll rural communities through a mobile clinic. It also returns individualized health findings and genetic risks to the participants to establish a sense of reciprocity. Still, recruitment can be an upstream endeavor, particularly in the United States, which has a history of mistreatment of people of color, from the Tuskegee syphilis study to discriminatory sickle cell screening to the story of Henrietta Lacks, a black patient whose cancer cells were used for research without her knowledge or consent. Why would you contribute if you've been wronged in that way in the past? Dr. Martin said, there is some earned mistrust that needs to be addressed. To have that level of trust, to be willing to say, take my data, monitor it for decades, do whatever you want with it. In the meantime, researchers designing polygenic risk scores have found technical ways to diversify data. Modeling tools can now pull weighted information from a variety of sources simultaneously, rather than drawing only from the largest European cohorts, and then forcing their algorithms onto other groups. Mount Sinai Health System in New York and UCLA in Los Angeles, for example, have both established more diverse biobanks than the UK biobank, with each of them containing tens of thousands of genomes. Scientists also draw from rapidly growing biobanks in China, Japan, South Korea, and Taiwan, which bolster the accuracy of polygenic risk scores for East Asian groups. Localized initiatives are underway in Peru, Mexico, Qatar, and elsewhere, and a continent-wide program called H3 Africa is collecting genetic data in African populations and supporting efforts by scientists there to study how genes and environments cause diseases. Academic networks have also tapped sources beyond biobanks, integrating data from large disease-specific cohort projects, including the arteriosclerosis risk in community studies, or ARIC, which intentionally enrolled thousands of black participants from North Carolina and Mississippi. For breast cancer, a project called Confluence aggregates data from over 300 individual studies across 62 countries, providing information from 400,000 breast cancer cases and more than 1.5 million controls. The influx of data from minority groups is being used to sharpen breast cancer polygenic risk scores for everyone. Private genomics companies and startups looking to develop and sell polygenic risk scores do not typically have access to those vast networks. Until recently, they relied almost exclusively on data from the UK Biobank. But the All of Us program recently expanded its policies so that companies can use its more diverse data. Will all of these efforts taken together be enough? It depends on whom you ask. Some experts argue that even an ethnically representative data pool is still imperfect, since variations in other factors, socioeconomic status, health access, age, or even sex can still cause a score's accuracy to decay. others believe that the statistical issue was overblown in the first place. Dr. Kenny, who has been helping to test existing polygenic risk scores for 11 common conditions in racially and ethnically diverse patients, argues that the bias is too complex to resolve quickly. I don't think these things are perfectly portable yet, and maybe never will be perfectly portable, she said. But there are things that are starting to narrow that gap. The future of nutrition research may run through the sewer. During the COVID-19 pandemic, wastewater testing became a virus warning system. Now scientists are using the approach to understand how communities eat, by Simar Bajaj. Diet is one of the most important factors shaping health, but it's surprisingly difficult for researchers to figure out what people eat. Researchers' usual tools, like food frequency questionnaires or asking people to recall what they ate the day before, are tedious and expensive, said Christopher Gardner, a nutrition scientist at Stanford. Such efforts depend on people being candid and accurate. People forget about 15 to 20% of what they ate after a few days. It's one of the reasons that nutrition research is so difficult and why the best evidence comes from small metabolic chamber studies, Dr. Gardner said. In such studies, researchers essentially incarcerate someone, he added. They can't leave. You cook the food for them. You slide it under the door. You know if they didn't finish it. But a new study, published today in the Proceedings of the National Academy of Sciences, points to a treasure trove of nutrition data. Sewage. Using wastewater in North Carolina, researchers searched for traces of food DNA that had survived digestion. For less than a penny a person, they identified hundreds of foods that had been consumed, like chocolate, lettuce, turkey, blueberries, black pepper, and could even infer the socioeconomic profile of a community. During the COVID-19 pandemic, wastewater monitoring became a familiar tool in public health, helping cities track viral surges without testing every resident. But scientists are increasingly using this same infrastructure to measure illicit drug use, antibiotic resistance, stress hormones, and now diet. With such data, researchers could assess if nutritional needs are being met in a community and how policy changes like food stamp cuts alter eating behavior in near real time. But the technology also raises tricky questions around privacy, surveillance, and risks from potential commercialization. Every day, 8 billion people do roughly 3 diet experiments, said Lawrence David, a microbiologist at Duke University and a senior author of the new study, and none of that data is captured. People generally ingest up to a gram of food DNA every day. Most of it is broken down during digestion, but a small fraction is excreted, Dr. David said, leaving behind millions of fragments that researchers can analyze. In the new study, researchers examined wastewater samples from 2.1 million people in North Carolina, about a fifth of the state's population. These samples had been collected and concentrated early in the pandemic, and some were preserved in the lab's freezer, said Rachel Noble, an environmental microbiologist at the University of North Carolina at Chapel Hill, and the other senior author of the study. After thawing this wastewater concentrate, the researchers sequenced the food DNA inside, looking for genetic material from animal mitochondria and plant chloroplasts, the cellular machinery behind photosynthesis, They found that food patterns varied by community. Black-eyed peas tracked with rurality, beer ingredients with affluence, mangoes and coconuts with large immigrant populations. However, sequencing has its limits, since some foods leave stronger DNA signals than others. For example, leafy greens are packed with more chloroplasts than potatoes, said Mengyi Dong, a food scientist at Virginia Tech who led the study, while refined sugar contains little DNA from its original source, sugar cane or sugar beets. It's also difficult to distinguish between the many industrial afterlives of a single food, like corn syrup, corn chips, or corn on the cob. That's why some researchers are taking a different approach, looking for chemical signatures of diet like fiber compounds, vitamin traces, and other byproducts of digestion and metabolism. For example, instead of assessing beer intake through hops and barley, researchers have analyzed ethyl sulfate, a chemical formed when the body breaks down alcohol and flushed out in urine. While this approach can't pinpoint specific foods, it can provide helpful observations about specific nutrients and toxins that matter for health, said Devin Bose, a professor of environmental health sciences at the University of South Carolina. The trade-off is that it's quite labor-intensive, and it can take a little detective work to determine what chemical is meaningful and measurable, Dr. Bose said. No matter which signals researchers track, sewage is still a messy data source. As food DNA or chemicals enter the pipes, some gets degraded or trapped, Dr. Noble said, especially in older sewer systems with terracotta or concrete pipes. Wastewater also carries more than human poop. Livestock feces, restaurant scraps, and fallen leaves, all of which blur the signal, said Kyle Bibby, an environmental engineer at the University of Notre Dame. The researchers tried to account for such noise by processing samples as quickly as possible to limit degradation, Dr. Noble said. They also excluded DNA from plants and animals that people don't eat, like grass clippings or wolves. But these non-food sources accounted for only a quarter of the plant DNA and 1% of the animal DNA sequenced. The researchers also compared the wastewater findings with a small set of individual stool samples, finding that the two sources produced similar DNA patterns. Still, more work is needed to anchor wastewater diet surveillance to a ground truth, said Jordan Pechia, an environmental engineer at Yale. Similar to how COVID-19 wastewater data was validated against local case counts and hospital admissions. But even then, he added, wastewater could probably be better at detecting patterns over time instead of absolute measures of food intake. Despite the limits, scientists are hopeful wastewater can help transform diet research. For example, instead of recruiting millions of people and asking them to complete repeated surveys, researchers could cheaply monitor dietary signals over time, said Dr. Gardner, the nutrition scientist at Stanford. That could reveal how policy changes like tariffs and free school lunch programs affect nutrition. Linked with medical data, those signals could also help researchers connect dietary patterns with community health and chronic disease trajectories. For now, most wastewater diet surveillance happens at municipal treatment plants, where a single sample might represent thousands or hundreds of thousands of people. But Dr. David's team is starting to look toward neighborhood-level data, beginning with Durham, North Carolina. They avoid sampling areas smaller than about 500 people for privacy reasons. Still, people don't necessarily think about what they flush away as valuable data. And as wastewater surveillance moves into more intimate areas like diet, may object to their stool being analyzed. Dr. David's answer has been to try to fold communities into the process. For the past year, his team has met with community boards and neighborhood leaders in Durham, asking how this data could be useful to them. When Erin Dooley, a founder of the nonprofit BLK South, first heard about the research, it gave her pause. "We're living in a time where our data is gold mine," Mrs. Dooley said. She worried about how this information could be extracted from her community, sold to advertisers, and used to shame residents for their diets. But she and her husband, Kendall, also saw an opportunity. Their neighborhood, Haiti, one of America's historic Black Wall Streets, and now a food desert, has been trying to raise $6 million to bring in a grocery store. So the Dooleys have collaborated with Dr. David and the Grant Street community to help determine what her community is eating and what it lacks, turning this data into a case for the grocery store and greater fresh food access. "It's helpful information," Mrs. Dooley said, "but only if it's to the betterment of the people in the neighborhood." Rare pair of improbably light super puff planets is discovered. They're less dense than cotton candy, and they will help astrophysicists better understand the most unusual ways giant planets can form. By Rebecca Zombach. Astronomers have found a pair of the lightest giant planets known in the universe in a star system about 1,100 light years away, according to a new study. The discovery of these two gas giants, which are less dense than cotton candy, will help astrophysicists better understand the most extreme and unusual ways planets can form. "We want to understand the full story of planet formation and evolution," said George Dransfield, an astrophysicist at Oxford University, who led the study. "The challenge with superpuff planets is that they don't fit neatly into any of our models. A superpuff planet almost shouldn't exist. It's effectively a gas giant with an impossibly tiny core, one that should be too small to gravitationally pull in the vast volume of gases that scientists have found in their atmospheres. A gas giant's core typically has a mass at least 10 times the mass of Earth. But many superpuffs have total masses, the core and atmosphere together, that are less than that. So how does a core, one or two or five Earth masses, accrete this large amount of gas?" said Jessica Libby Roberts, an astronomer at the University of Tampa who was not involved in the study. "It makes little physical sense, and it's a puzzle scientists have been working on for about a decade. The first potential superpuff planets were identified in 2014, three of them orbiting a star called Kepler-51. That was the first time scientists had come across planets with astonishingly low densities, and they didn't know what to make of them. "It just seemed impossible," Dr. Libby Roberts said. "Do we have to scratch everything we understand about planet formation and start over?" 2 years later, the term superpuff came onto the astronomy scene, coined by Eve J. Lee, an astrophysicist at the University of California, San Diego. Dr. Lee published her work on the possible ways that super puffs could come to be. Her conclusion was that they formed in the right place under the right conditions. It had to be cold enough that even an undersized core could pull in gases, which then wouldn't have enough energy to escape. There couldn't be too much dust, so gases could quickly accumulate. An unexpected atmosphere could build. A picture was coming into view, but as scientists found more superpuff planets, the count is now 39, things only grew weirder. "Every single one is strange," said Juliet Becker, an astronomer at the University of Wisconsin-Madison, who was not involved in the study. "All of them are pushing boundaries." Also complicating things is that some of the planets thought to be superpuffs might not be the real deal, Becker said. "There's a possibility that some may appear to have low densities for other reasons, including having Saturn-like rings that are tipped and facing the telescope." Every bit of information helps scientists figure out what's really going on. That's where the new study comes in. The two planets, TOI-791b and C, were first spotted by volunteers with a planet hunting program that NASA runs with its Transiting Exoplanet Survey satellite. The research team then dug into the candidate planets, estimating their ages, sizes, and behaviors. The two planets, they concluded, have exceptionally low densities, comparable to that of some of the lightest materials humans have made, called aerogels. Even though the puffs are the same size as, or larger than, Jupiter, they have just 3 to 6% of Jupiter's mass. The discovery was very exciting to see, Dr. Libby Roberts said. Superpuffs are rare in and of themselves. It's even rarer to see multiple superpuffs in the same system. Only 4 systems were known to host multiple superpuffs. Adding even one of these sibling systems to that list is invaluable for understanding the conditions in which they could have formed. It narrows down possible explanations even further and makes it more likely that they really are puffball planets rather than a trick of a telescope. It would be a massive cosmological coincidence to have that happen, Dr. Dransfield said. Work on these planets is just beginning. To have a complete chart of the planets' movements, scientists would need to observe them for almost a century, Dr. Becker said. More immediately, Dr. Dransfield is hoping for time with the James Webb Space Telescope, which peers deep into space by capturing infrared light. That would help the team understand the planets' compositions and shapes, building on the earlier discoveries of the Kepler-51 superpuffs. Plenty of uncertainties will remain as this research continues. But for Dr. Libby Roberts, that uncertainty is part of the draw of the work. "It's important to never lose our imaginations," she said. "It turns out the universe is a lot weirder than we could ever predict." Susumu Tonegawa dies at 86. Nobel laureate showed how antibodies fight infection. The first Japanese scientist to win the Nobel Prize in physiology or medicine. He went on to discover how memories are stored, advancing understanding of how the brain works. By Dylan Loeb McLean. Susumu Tonegawa, a Japanese molecular biologist who won the Nobel Prize in 1987 for figuring out how the body can produce sufficient antibodies to combat a multitude of infections, and who later advanced the understanding of how the brain works by discovering how memories are stored, died on July 11th at his home in San Mateo, California. He was 86. The Massachusetts Institute of Technology, where Dr. Tonegawa was a professor, announced his death. Few scientists have reshaped our understanding of biology as profoundly. Miriam Hyman, the director of MIT's Pikower Institute for Learning and Memory, which Dr. Tonegawa founded in 1994, said in a statement, "His intellectual fearlessness, extraordinary creativity, and relentless pursuit of fundamental questions opened entirely new frontiers in both immunology and neuroscience. For decades, scientists were confounded by the antibodies created in the white blood cells, known as B lymphocytes. Those antibodies, which fight disease, are shaped like Ys, with two long and two short symmetrical chains of proteins built from amino acids, all bound together by bridges of sulfur atoms. Most of the long proteins and some of the short ones are considered constants because they are the same in all antibodies. At the end of each strand are variable amino acids that allow the antibodies to bind to antigens on an array of infections, disabling them. A common analogy is that the constant amino acids are like the shaft of a key, and the variable ones are the notches that turn the lock. As with a key, each combination of notches is unique. Even so, scientists were puzzled by how the antibodies could create enough combinations to fight millions of infections. One suggestion was that it was an evolutionary adaptation passed down from generation to generation in the genes, or what is known as the germ line. But the human body has only about 20,000 genes, so it seemed unlikely that there would be enough to create all the permutations required to fight so many diseases. Another theory was that the body developed its defenses in somatic cells. In other words, that there were a limited number of antibody genes at birth, but the body was capable of diversifying and building up its defenses over time by modifying those genes. For a long time, scientists lacked the technology to do the kind of experiments that might have helped them solve the puzzle. In 1974, while Dr. Tonegawa was working at the Basel Institute for Immunology in Switzerland, he decided to tackle the problem. In a labor-intensive process that took months, he and an assistant made hybrid probes of messenger RNA, the single-stranded molecule that conveys the genetic information of DNA to other genes, to examine both the DNA of the cancer known as myeloma and that of the embryo tissue of mice. The probes bonded with complementary pieces of DNA, allowing the scientists to identify specific DNA sequences in the tissues they were analyzing. With that information, they were able to graph and compare the patterns in the myeloma and embryo tissues. The results, which were entirely different, allowed them to see that antibodies were made by combining some of the variable amino acids, often in conjunction with constant amino acids, to create new amino acids. In creating some of the new amino acids, parts of the coding in the DNA strands had been altered. In some cases, the coding had been removed altogether. Antibodies, they finally understood, could be created in a variety of ways, which is vital given the number of foreign antigens the body must confront. The debate was over. The someticians, as Dr. Tonegawa called them, had won. In 1976, he published the first in a series of influential papers on his findings. He continued to advance his research, working with others at the Basel lab, and in 1987 became the first Japanese scientist to win the Nobel Prize in Physiology or Medicine for his discovery of the genetic principle for generation of antibody diversity. The applications of Dr. Tonegawa's discovery, the Nobel Committee noted, could include making vaccines more effective, developing immunological therapies, and figuring out how to combat autoimmune diseases that occur when antibodies begin attacking healthy cells. In 1994, as a professor at MIT, Dr. Tonegawa turned his attention to a new subject, neuroscience, after founding the MIT Center for Learning and Memory, now the Pikawer Institute. He focused on understanding how memories are stored in the brain. Using state-of-the-art technology, he looked at a group of cells known as engrams in the hippocampus, the part of the brain responsible for integrating new information into memory and elsewhere. Dr. Tonegawa discovered that memories are created in the engram cells from a variety of elements, including experiences and perceptions of space, time, and the physical characteristics of objects. In an interview, Li Hui Sai, a neuroscientist who succeeded Dr. Tonegawa as the director of the Center for Learning and Memory, equated the process to the way an orchestra combines multiple instruments to produce a piece of music. In testing on mice, Dr. Tonegawa supplied engram cells with novel information, creating new and distinct memories. Those experiments with altering memory, Dr. Hyman said, may eventually be useful in treating PTSD and degenerative brain diseases like Alzheimer's by modifying or even suppressing negative memories. Susumu Tonegawa was born on September 5, 1939 in Nagoya, Japan, the second son of Tsutomu and Miyoko Tonegawa. His father was an engineer for a textiles company, and the family moved frequently for his job. At Kyoto University, Susumu became fascinated with molecular biology. After graduating in 1963, he spent a couple of months working in the laboratory of Ituru Watanabe at the university's Institute for Virus Research. At Dr. Watanabe's suggestion, he left to study at the University of California, San Diego, which had a new doctoral program in molecular biology. He earned his PhD in 1968 and then did postdoctoral work at the nearby Salk Institute for Biological Studies in the laboratory of Renato Del Bucco, a future Nobel laureate in medicine. In 1971, Dr. Tonegawa went to work at the Basel Institute for Immunology. He was recruited to MIT in 1981 by Salvador E. Luria, who had shared the Nobel in 1969 for his work on viruses. Dr. Tonegawa's first marriage to Kyoko Sakita ended in divorce. He married Mayumi Yoshinari in 1985. She survives him along with two children, Hide and Hana. A third child, Sato, died in 2011. At a conference of Nobel winners in Tokyo in 2017, Dr. Tonegawa was asked to define creativity. "I don't feel I am a very creative scientist. I wish I could be more creative," he replied to laughter. "But if you force me to think about it," he added, "I can come up with three simple concepts. One is you have to be very curious about something. Number two, you have to have an unfailing urge to address the question you have. Number three, I think it helps to try to combine knowledge in at least two different fields where people don't necessarily interact." 1,700 HIV treatment sites closed after Trump aid cuts, a study finds. New research also shows that children and high-risk adult populations have been particularly affected. By Apoorva Mandavili. The Trump administration's cuts to the largest global HIV program last year resulted in sharp drops in both prevention efforts and treatment for the people most at risk for the disease, according to the first large survey of organizations that had received the funds. The findings show a grimmer picture of the impact of the cuts than the State Department's data. Released in April, which seemed to suggest that the program had helped to treat about as many people last year as it had in 2024. To comply with the administration's policies, the new survey, conducted by the HIV charity MFAR, found three-quarters of the organizations stopped providing services to

0: This broadcast service is provided by Valley iRadio. The material being read is the copyright property of the publications being read. Access to this program is solely for persons who cannot read the original printed version due to a visual impairment or other disability. By continuing to listen, you confirm that you have such a condition.
1: Promoting greater recipient country ownership and sharpening the program's focus on measurable health outcomes. Worldwide, nearly half of all children living with HIV do not have access to treatment, according to UNAIDS, the United Nations program. President George W. Bush started PEPFAR in January 2003 when HIV medications were still unavailable in many parts of the world. The program is credited with saving 26 million lives across more than 50 countries, making it the most successful endeavor of its kind. But last year, the Trump administration reshaped the program, saying the low-income nations that benefited must take on more of the costs of treating and preventing HIV among their own citizens. We unfortunately are going through a very complex and difficult moment where all these good achievements are challenged by the new policies. Dr. Beatriz Grinsten, president of the International AIDS Society, said at a press briefing last week, "It is too early to gauge the impact of the cuts on HIV rates, and it may continue to be challenging because many data collection programs have been scaled back or shut down as a result of the U.S. aid cuts. In the first study, researchers collected information from 166 organizations, about one quarter of the total funded by PEPFAR in 46 countries. Delayed or terminated awards in 2025 caused these groups to shut down at least 1,700 sites that had delivered HIV services and to lay off more than 16,000 workers, the survey found. Just six organizations accounted for 85% of the site closures, an indication of how the loss of funding to a single recipient can shutter hundreds of service points at once, the researchers said. Sites that stayed open also felt the effects of the cuts. Even if a site doesn't close, what you're seeing is longer wait times and fewer staff and non-functioning data systems, said Jennifer Sherwood, AMFAR's Director of Research and Public Policy. The disruptions hit local organizations the hardest. Contrary to the administration's stated goal of empowering such groups and helping them move away from multinational aid organizations, she said. After an initial freeze on all PEPFAR funds in early 2025, the administration allowed treatment to continue, but limited funds for prevention, mostly to programs to stop transmission of HIV from pregnant and breastfeeding women to their children. In January, the administration also expanded the so-called Mexico City policy, forbidding organizations that receive U.S. funds from providing most services related to gender, diversity, and reproductive health. More than 60% of organizations stopped providing at least one service, and 44% stopped serving specific populations, the AMFAR survey found. Some organizations were required to revise their materials and strip out words that pertained to specific topics, and some of those changes altered the larger meaning. For example, in one case, sex work was revised to read sex trafficking, a term which describes something entirely different, noted Elise Lankowitz, a policy associate at AMFAR. In some cases, the changes had nothing at all to do with prohibited concepts and flagged phrases like transfer of knowledge, perhaps because it contained the fragment trans. About half of the organizations surveyed also reported disruptions in their supply chains, including difficulty procuring condoms, lab supplies, and antiretroviral drugs for treatment. For better or worse, PEPFAR ended up being a really interconnected system, Ms. Lankowitz said. Trying to carve out and cancel certain awards had ripple

0: impacts throughout the whole program. The system that is left is really a treatment-heavy model, which isn't really conducive to controlling the HIV epidemic long-term, she added. But some evidence suggests the cuts have also affected treatment. In a separate analysis published last month in the journal Nature Health, Ramona Godbole, a senior manager at the Clinton Health Access Initiative, and other researchers reported a 10% decrease in the number of people treated with support from PEPFAR. In the new study to be presented next week, the same researchers focused on PEPFAR support for children living with HIV because they can get very sick very quickly without access to drugs. And so the stakes are really high, Ms. Godbole said. The State Department said its policies have reduced the number of children becoming infected in the first place. The number of children testing positive and on treatment for HIV has continued to decline, the department said in its statement. The number of children receiving treatment for HIV has also slowly been decreasing in recent years because of the success of efforts to prevent babies from being born with the virus. But the 14.2% decline last year was a bigger drop than had been seen before, she said. India and South Africa each reported a decline of more than 45%. It's a signal, not a verdict, Ms. Godbole said, but it's certainly the signal to do more investigation. Trump attacks nation's top scientific body over climate chapter in manual. The president joined Republican officials who slammed the National Academies of Sciences for a chapter about climate science in an educational guide for judges. By Karen Zrack. President Trump has jumped into the fray over a hotly contested chapter on climate science in a reference manual for judges. Hours after attending the World Cup final on Sunday, the president took to Truth Social to attack the National Academies of Sciences, Engineering, and Medicine over the manual, which was released last year and has drawn criticism from Republican officials. The chapter in question provides an overview of climate science, including how carbon dioxide and other gases trap heat in the atmosphere and how human activity has disturbed that natural cycle. The authors noted that science is always evolving, but characterized the United Nations scientific body, which has said the burning of fossil fuels is driving climate change, as an authoritative source. The reference manual was partly funded by a grant from the National Science Foundation to the National Academies of Sciences, and the president wrote in his post that he was ordering officials to scrutinize the funding. Our taxpayers should not be funding climate fraud, and judges should never have relied upon it, Mr. Trump wrote. The White House did not immediately respond to a request for comment or clarification. The 1,700-page manual covers many different topics and was designed to provide mini tutorials to federal judges about scientific issues that might come up in cases over which they preside. It was jointly published by the Federal Judicial Center, a government agency, and the National Academies of Sciences, the nation's top scientific advisory body, which operates as a private organization. Molly Galvin, a spokeswoman for the National Academies, said it remained committed to its mission to provide independent and objective scientific advice. Our activities are conducted to ensure scientific rigor, transparency, and independence, she said. The Federal Judicial Center withdrew the chapter in February after a firestorm led by Republican attorneys general, but the National Academies stood by the chapter, and it remains available on its website. The president, who has dismissed global warming as a hoax, wrote in his post that the academies was run by radical left Democrats, who, it turns out, publish fraudulent, biased, and misleading manuals on climate change. He claimed that the manuals were used by judges to decide massive climate change cases and have created huge losses across our country. While there are a growing number of cases that involve climate change in the courts, there has not been a single court decision anywhere in the world that imposes financial liability on any country or company because of its greenhouse gas emissions. Michael Gerard, director of the Sabin Center for Climate Change Law at Columbia University, wrote in a recent blog post, "Dozens of American state and local governments, mostly in Democratic-led municipalities, have sued oil companies over their role in climate change, but those cases all remain in preliminary stages. None have gotten close to trial yet." The Supreme Court is scheduled to hear arguments over a legal question in one of the cases brought by the city and county of Boulder, Colorado, in its next term. The issue is whether federal law blocks the case from proceeding, and the decision could have major ramifications for the entire batch of litigation. Conservative groups have argued that Justice Elena Kagan should recuse herself from the Boulder case because she wrote the foreword to the judge's manual. She addressed the controversy during an appearance before Congress last week, in which she and Justice Amy Coney Barrett sought funding for security for judges amid escalating threats. "The entire purpose of this book really is not to take positions on contested and contestable matters. It's to help judges, assist judges with respect to scientific issues, but not with any kind of slant either way. And because so many people did think that that chapter was slanted in a particular direction, Judge Rosenberg decided to take it out of the book," Justice Kagan said, referring to the director of the Federal Judicial Center, Judge Robin L. Rosenberg. Clara Altman, the deputy director of the Federal Judicial Center, said on Monday that the center never distributed hard copies of the manual containing the climate science chapter. Groups on the left have called for Justice Samuel A. Alito Jr. to recuse himself from the Boulder case, pointing to his past stock holdings in energy companies. The president's post came days after the National Academies released a report on attribution science for extreme weather and climate events, which has also come under attack by oil industry allies. That emerging science focuses on quantifying the effect of climate change on storms, wildfires, and other disasters. The House Committee on Science, Space, and Technology has been investigating the National Academies over its administration of federally supported activities, including its stewardship of taxpayer resources, scientific advisory processes, and compliance with applicable federal requirements, according to a letter the committee sent to the organization last week. As natural disasters expand, a disaster tracking app is booming. Known for tracking California wildfires, Watch Duty is moving beyond that mission. Millions of people are turning to it for help. By Scott Dance. A sheriff in Southern Colorado posted a frightening map on social media this month. It depicted an angry red zone dotted with flame icons where wildfires were burning, and a blue zone nearby showed where floods threatened too. The graphic wasn't from the National Weather Service or Federal Emergency Management Agency. It came from a smartphone app. The mapping and forecasting provided by this app, Watch Duty, are quickly becoming indispensable for emergency authorities, utility crews, and residents in parts of the country that, until recently, seemed relatively safe from fires and floods alike. Watch Duty began culling disaster data from government warnings, weather forecasts, radio scanners, and social media 5 years ago to help residents of a few California counties track wildfires and plan evacuations. Since then, it's boomed. In January 2025, after a firestorm swept through Los Angeles, millions of new users joined. Utilities and philanthropic groups have sent millions of dollars to help expand the app's focus. And this year, it has started to cover wildfires on the East Coast and widespread threats of sudden catastrophic flooding in other regions, too. The changing climate means existing systems for dealing with disasters hasn't always kept pace with hazards, but WatchUT is growing more like a tech startup than the public service-oriented nonprofit it is. The app has attracted 10 million unique users this year, the organization said, putting it on a pace to surpass the nearly 17 million users it reported in 2025. Global warming caused by fossil fuel emissions and the greenhouse effect is increasing both the atmosphere's capacity to produce heavy downpours and its ability to rapidly dry out fire-prone landscapes. A developing and potentially record-setting episode of the El Niño climate pattern could intensify some floods over the next year while diminishing Atlantic hurricane risks. Elected officials and disaster preparedness groups have raised concern about the government's ability to respond to such emergencies. President Trump has significantly cut budgets and staff for agencies like the Weather Service and FEMA. WatchUT relies heavily on all levels of government to keep its users updated, said John Clark Mills, its co-founder and chief executive. But it still provides a service those agencies cannot. If they're not going to do it, we're going to do it, Mr. Mills said. If they put us out of business, great. This has been Johanna with the New York Times Science Section. Thanks for listening. Take care.
1: This is Ken Bigelow. I've been reading Consumer Reports cover to cover since I was a kid. I enjoyed it then, and I still enjoy reading it to you today. 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
2: Good day. You are listening to news from the New York Times. It's today's edition, and today is July 24th, 2026, and my name is Les. The first article up today, war and tariffs threaten a resilient U.S. economy again, as renewed fighting with Iran sends oil and gas prices soaring. President Trump has imposed new global tariffs that could push up prices further. By Tony Rahm. A few short weeks ago, the U.S. economy seemed to be catching a summer break. The war with Iran appeared to be waning. Energy markets had started to calm. Prices at the gas pump had fallen, and across the economy, inflation had begun to cool. It amounted to a welcome respite for American families and businesses, which had weathered more than a year of shocks that began with President Trump's global trade war. But the reprieve did not last. A widening military conflict with Iran entered a dangerous new phase this week, spooking energy markets and sending global oil prices to $100 a barrel. The anxiety spilled into gas prices, which topped $4 a gallon in much of the country, according to AAA. And the tumult coincided with the return of Mr. Trump's trade brinkmanship, as the White House formalized a slate of new tariffs on dozens of countries on Friday. The duties apply to some of the largest U.S. trade partners, including the members of the European Union, and they are expected to be the first of more to come. Tariffs are taxes that apply to imported goods, so again, the president's actions threaten to raise costs for some American companies and consumers. The forces taken together complicated the nation's economic outlook in familiar ways. Once, economists figured that an end to the hostilities in the Middle East would spell a gradual return to normal. Instead, the renewed fighting cast those assumptions into doubt, leaving the nation's long, hard fight against inflation as vexing as ever. The longer the war is in place at this current level of intensity, the worse it is for consumers, said Olu Sunola, the head of U.S. economics at Fitch Ratings. The economic headwinds loomed especially large over Mr. Trump, with less than 4 months until the midterm elections. Yet, at a rally in Marietta, Georgia on Wednesday, the president seemed unfazed by the blowback from the war with Iran, a conflict he has repeatedly downplayed. Mr. Trump declared that inflation was, quote-unquote, way down, pointing to falling prices in June, before promising that energy costs in particular would, quote, come down, maybe lower than when we even started. But just give me a little more time, end quote, he added. Mr. Trump's comments framed the stakes for the economy as well as for the Republican Party, with voters growing impatient over the nation's economic course. Many have told pollsters that they are frustrated with Mr. Trump's agenda and unhappy with the state of the war. From the beginning, Mr. Trump has tried to shape the intervention as essential for national security, arguing that he had to prevent Iran from obtaining a nuclear weapon. His economic message has wavered in the process. At various points, he has dismissed the costs of the conflict, mused that the fallout could be far worse, and expressed optimism that the United States could absorb any blow. In many ways, the economy has been resilient, and it could grow 2.3% this year, analysts at Oxford Economics estimated this month. The labor market also remained strong, posting slower but steady gains last month. But inflation remains a scourge that has dragged down Americans' finances. Despite registering the largest single-month drop in 6 years, consumer prices overall were still 3.5% higher in June than they were a year earlier. That was well above the 2% target set by the Federal Reserve. The White House celebrated the latest inflation data, which arrived precisely as the United States and Iran resumed their hostilities, raising concerns that any improvement could prove short-lived. The expected jump in oil and gas prices quickly followed as shipping traffic in the Strait of Hormuz again slowed to a crawl. The turmoil essentially arrested weeks of gradual improvements before the uptick in hostilities. Retail gas prices had fallen 15% and jet fuel had declined 35% compared with highs seen in the spring, according to a report this month from Goldman Sachs. Economists had predicted the drop was poised to push down consumer prices broadly, given that energy affects everything from shipping to fertilizer. But Goldman Sachs also forecasted a major intensification in the war, one that pushed oil to $100 a barrel, could exacerbate inflation even beyond volatile goods like food and energy in the coming months. Volatility and unpredictability is the new normal, said Atsi Seth, the chief credit officer for Moody's Ratings. She said the hostilities affirmed her projection that oil prices would remain high through the year. In April, when the United States and Iran struck their initial ceasefire, Ms. Seth said, economists foresaw inflation slowly descending from its May high, but settling around 3%. Now, she said, the resumption of the war raises a, quote, risk of that trending down not being smooth, end quote. The consequences of a prolonged return to war could prove wide-ranging, particularly for lower-income Americans who devote a larger share of their monthly income to energy costs. If the hostilities cause energy prices to soar for months, one result could be a surge in home heating bills. On Thursday, the National Energy Assistance Directors Association estimated that the average household with oil heat could see costs rise to $1,700 this winter if crude stayed at $100 a barrel. That is compared with roughly $1,100 last year, according to the association, which represents state directors for a federal program that helps low-income Americans afford their heating bills. The group asked Congress to approve additional money for the program. The geopolitical discord added to the challenges facing the Federal Reserve, which is set to gather next week. The uncertainty cast fresh doubt on whether policymakers, led by Kevin M. Warsh, the Fed's new chairman, would opt to keep interest rates unchanged in response to inflation. Even before the war, the Fed had its hands full with the novel issues posed by the rise of artificial intelligence. Central bank officials had also been managing the shocks from Mr. Trump's global trade war, as his roster of ever-changing tariffs rippled across the economy. Those tariffs evolved again this week. On Friday, the Trump administration finalized a roster of new taxes on imports from much of the world, the biggest step in the president's attempt to recreate the tariff scheme that the Supreme Court struck down in February. Starting at midnight, many imports from more than 80 countries, including Canada, Mexico, and the European Union, are subject to taxes of 10 or 12.5%. The duties imposed under Section 301 of the Trade Act of 1974 are meant to address unfair trade practices, particularly concerns that those countries have not cracked down on quote-unquote forced labor. Mr. Trump plans to subject additional countries in Europe and Asia to similar duties in the coming months for the overproduction of certain goods. Separately this week, he announced a 50% tariff on many goods from Canada, including wine, hockey sticks, and paper, claiming that the country discriminated against U.S. industry. The policies could raise the average tariff rate on imports to 12.8% by the end of the year, according to an early analysis by the Yale Budget Lab, which studied the duties previously announced by the administration. Some of those rates have since changed. That compared with 9.8% if the administration did not act and let an existing 10% tariff around the world expire. For consumers, the changes in tariffs could also translate to real losses. Households could face an average of $1,100 in additional annual costs under the full slate of Mr. Trump's recent policies, compared with about $550 under current law, the nonpartisan think tank found. The flurry of new tariff announcements recalled the frenetic early days of Mr. Trump's second term, when flip-flopping rates often roiled the global economy and complicated matters for businesses. The courts later blocked the president from using a decades-old law to impose those duties on a whim. That, said Mr. Sinola of Fitch, helped to create a process that could be more predictable, though he noted that Mr. Trump had not yet completed all of his planned duties. If we end up being surprised with much higher tariff rates, Mr. Sinola added, that will pile on the misery. And that concludes that article. Next up, and in a related article, new tariffs as old ones expire, the latest on Trump's trade war. The president has unveiled a complicated system to forge ahead with his trade war after the Supreme Court struck down his original levies. By Tony Rahm, Edison Wu, and Lazaro Gamillo. President Trump's tariffs are changing yet again. On Friday, the Trump administration imposed new duties on import from more than 80 countries, including Canada, Mexico, and the members of the European Union. Now, many goods arriving from these countries will face tariffs between 10 and 12.5%. The new taxes are meant to replace a 10% duty that Mr. Trump imposed globally shortly after the Supreme Court invalidated a previous wave of sweeping levies. By law, that replacement tariff could be in place for only 150 days absent congressional approval, and the clock ran out on the president at midnight. The new tariffs are different from those that Mr. Trump has applied to cars, steel, and a variety of other products on national security grounds. The president has also singled out Canada, which will soon face a 50% tax on a wide range of products it sends to the United States, as the White House negotiates the future of its trade pact with Canada and Mexico. Despite the ever-shifting policies, the stakes of Mr. Trump's tariffs remain unchanged. The president sees high duties as a way to encourage more domestic manufacturing and protect U.S. industries, but taxes on imports tend to fall hardest on American families and businesses. Mr. Trump's policies may also face a familiar set of legal challenges that could send the administration back to court, where it has lost repeatedly. The latest, tariffs targeting unfair trade practices. Mr. Trump's newest tariffs apply to some of the country's largest trading partners, to impose the duties, he invoked Section 301 of the Trade Act of 1974. Under the provision, the president can issue tariffs if the U.S. government finds evidence that other countries engaged in unfair trade practices. The process to investigate those matters can be lengthy, but the Trump administration initiated its inquiries in March, seeing the law as a way to eventually restore some of the rates struck down by the Supreme Court. One set of investigations targeted dozens of countries and the European Union over concerns that they had failed to take steps to curb quote-unquote forced labor, including slave labor and other coercive practices. The rates, which were announced in June and then updated, took effect on Friday. There are special exceptions and rules for certain products and trading partners, including the European Union. Each country's rate is determined by the extent to which the administration says it has addressed issues related to forced labor. A second set of investigations focuses on 16 trading partners, including China, some other Asian countries, and the European Union, for what the U.S. government describes as quote-unquote excess capacity or the overproduction of certain goods and manufacturing. This slate of tariff rates is not final yet. The Trump administration has also singled out Brazil, using the same trade provision to impose a 25% tariff on its exports this month. The administration cited a range of unfair trade practices by that country, which Mr. Trump previously sought to penalize over its treatment of Jair Bolsonaro, a political ally and former Brazilian president who was sentenced to prison over a failed plot to hold on to power. Separately, the Trump administration took direct aim at Canada this month. On Monday, the president announced that the United States would soon impose a 50% tariff on goods arriving from its neighbor, including cement, dairy products, hockey sticks, plywood, paper, and wine, alleging that Canada had discriminated against U.S. industry. To do this, Mr. Trump tapped an obscure provision of another trade law, Section 338 of the Tariff Act of 1930, which permits tariffs as a response to countries that put undue burdens on U.S. imports. The tariffs are set to take effect in August. It is unclear how this duty will interact with those imposed on Canada under Section 301. Unlike the president's past actions targeting Canada, this tariff will apply even to goods that are covered under the United States-Canada-Mexico Agreement, known as USMCA. That trade deal, which Mr. Trump signed in 2018, is being renegotiated. Still in place, tariffs on national security grounds. Dating back to last year, some of Mr. Trump's tariffs target products regardless of their country of origin. To accomplish this, the president invoked Section 232 of the Trade Expansion Act of 1962, which permits tariffs to address national security concerns. The president has announced such duties on an evolving set of imports, including steel, aluminum, car parts, heavy-duty trucks, patented drugs, and lumber and wood products, including bathroom and kitchen cabinets and upholstered furniture. Generally, those duties are not added on top of those that are applied to exports from a particular country. The tariffs largely have targeted products and industries that Mr. Trump would like to bolster domestically. The rates have also fluctuated considerably, with the White House taking steps to lower the tariffs in response to rising prices or to accomplish other goals. Now obsolete, the president's most aggressive duties. Initially, Mr. Trump tried to wage his global trade war using the International Emergency Economic Powers Act, a 1977 law known as IEEPA. No president before him had interpreted the statute to apply such duties. But Mr. Trump tried to wield the law to raise or lower rates with the stroke of a pen, even though such powers are typically reserved for Congress. After a set of states and small businesses sued, the Supreme Court struck down Mr. Trump's entire tariff regime in February, forcing the president back to the drawing board. In the process, the government had to repay the money it had collected, more than $160 billion. Immediately, Mr. Trump turned next to Section 122 of the Trade Act of 1974. That allowed him to impose nearly universal tariffs on all imports for up to 150 days unless Congress agreed to extend them. Before the time elapsed, however, a federal court again ruled against Mr. Trump, finding that he had not met the narrow criteria under the statute that would allow him to tax imports uniformly. But the court left the tariffs in place as the government commenced its appeal. Lawmakers on Capitol Hill made no effort to preserve the 10% rate before it expired in July. And that ends that article. Next, in an Iran War Live update, strikes persist after Iran is said to reject U.S. proposal. American forces conducted another round of attacks on Iran, which launched drone strikes at U.S. targets in the Gulf. Iran was said to have rejected a ceasefire proposal from President Trump. By Qasem Nauman, Farnaz Fasahi, and Erica Solomon. Here's the latest. The United States and Iran traded more attacks across the Middle East after Tehran was said to have rejected a U.S. ceasefire proposal delivered by the leader of Iraq. American forces targeted Iranian military assets and facilities, including drone storage sites, to reduce the threat to commercial shipping in the Strait of Hormuz, U.S. Central Command said. The attacks began at 2:15 a.m. local time and ended just over 2 hours later, according to the command, which oversees operations in the Middle East. The Iranian military said it had launched drone attacks on Friday morning against U.S. military targets at bases in Bahrain, Jordan, and Kuwait. There were no immediate reports of damage or casualties. Iranian and Iraqi officials said on Thursday that Iran had rejected a ceasefire proposal from President Trump that was presented by Prime Minister Ali al-Zaidi of Iraq. Iran's top negotiator, Brigadier General Mohammad Bagher Ghalibaf, told local news outlets that there was no need for another mediator and that, quote, the problem is America's outlook, end quote. The resurgence in fighting has sent the price of oil over $100 for the first time since May, a threat by the Iranian-allied Houthi militants in Yemen to expand the fight to the Red Sea and target Saudi ships has injected further uncertainty into global energy markets. The Houthis claimed on Wednesday to have struck two Saudi tankers, the first attacks since the group announced a blockade of Saudi ships this week. The Saudi authorities confirmed a strike on one tanker. This has stoked fears that, like the Strait of Hormuz, the Red Sea shipping route might also be blocked. Mr. Trump said in a social media post on Thursday that from now on he would make Iran pay for any damage to ships and cargo in the Strait of Hormuz using Iranian funds under U.S. control. Iran's Foreign Minister Abbas Araghchi later said, without mentioning Mr. Trump, that such a move would set an quote-unquote incendiary precedent. Here's what else we're covering. Energy markets. The price of Brent crude, the global benchmark for oil, was up more than 7% at $100.95 a barrel on Friday. The price of crude is nearly 40% higher since the start of the war. Tracking casualties. A group of Democratic senators urged Defense Secretary Pete Hegseth to provide, quote-unquote, a full and accurate accounting of all American troops killed or wounded in the war, saying the Pentagon has reported, quote-unquote, inconsistent casualty figures. And that ends that article. Next up in a related article, we're trapped in hell. Iranians say life is put on hold by months of war. Devastated by cycles of violence and economic crisis, many are giving up on work and their futures as the United States batters Iran again. By Leili Nukunazar and Erica Solomon. A horribly familiar rhythm of war has returned for Iranians, with bombarded highways and a plunging currency, menacing social media posts by President Trump, and fiery rhetoric by Iran's clerical rulers. Yet when Behnam, an unemployed musician in Tehran, calls his family or friends to check in, he never starts by talking about the war. The first question we ask one another is, have you eaten? He said. Like all Iranians interviewed for this article, Behnam, age 38, asked that his last name not be used for fear of reprisal from Iran's government. It has honestly reached a point where we're only thinking about survival, he said. Gone are the pep talks from relatives about finding a job, he said, as unemployment continues to soar. Many Iranians have shelved plans to repair buildings or rebuild lives battered by the war. Planning for the future seems an absurd luxury when impoverished friends can afford to buy rice only by the cup, and when the United States and Iran are trading strikes on military sites, ports, and water desalination plants around the region. For more than a year, Iranians have been trapped in a constant cycle of airstrikes, domestic security crackdowns, and economic devastation. A short-lived ceasefire reached last month with the United States brought some respite from falling bombs, though not from the plummeting economy. The unraveling of the agreement in recent weeks tipped the country back into war. Many Iranians have been left feeling that their lives are on hold or are no longer their own. I have no control over my life anymore. Our fate is in the hands of those who don't think about ordinary people, Behnam said. This cycle of crisis has plagued Iranians since the 12-day U.S.-Israeli war that battered the country in June last year. In its wake, the government placed the country under a months-long internet blackout, citing national security concerns. That sent the already foundering economy into a nosedive. Then, a currency crisis in December set off anti-government protests that grew into a nationwide movement. Those were crushed in January in a crackdown fiercer than any Iran had experienced in decades, leaving thousands dead and the country bitterly divided. Weeks later, Mr. Trump and Israel's Prime Minister Benjamin Netanyahu announced their war against Iran, describing it as a once-in-a-generation chance to topple the country's authoritarian rulers. American and Israeli warplanes pummeled Iran, destroying infrastructure and killing the supreme leader and thousands of civilians. But the country's theocratic rule remained intact, emboldened by its survival. Assal, a 20-year-old shopkeeper in a town near Tehran, was among the thousands who took part in the protests in January, breaking into tears as she described the arrest and torture she said she and her friends experienced. Assal said she had once hoped the U.S.-Israeli intervention would help bring down the regime. Trump told us he wanted to save us, but that wasn't true. Whatever happens in the future doesn't matter to me anymore, she said. Adding to the malaise, some Iranians said, was witnessing how many times their loved ones tried to overcome economic adversity, only to see their small victories crushed by the next crisis. Farzad, a web designer in Tehran, said that in the downturn after the 12-day war, a family friend had begun selling homemade pickles and jam over Instagram to supplement her pension, which was no longer enough. Her once thriving business collapsed during the internet blackout, which the government imposed throughout the January crackdown and the first months of the war. Some Iranians said in interviews that prices had become so high that they were foregoing medical care or buying vitamins to replace fruit and vegetables in their diet because they were cheaper. Put aside the statistics, Farzad said. When it comes to measuring the economic crisis, he said, we know it with our own bodies, with our lived experience. Even when the bombing subsided this spring, Iranians faced fresh indignities. Their government continued to pursue its crackdown on the opposition, including a surge of executions of January protesters and confiscations of dissidents' property. Last month, cyber attacks shut down three of Iran's main banks, according to the authorities. Millions of Iranians suddenly lost access to the little money they had. By the time the banking chaos had been resolved, the country was back at war. Supporters of Iran's government argue that the country has no choice but to keep fighting. Everything comes at a cost, said Hossein, who runs an online business from the port city of Bandar Abbas, which has experienced heavy U.S. bombardment in the past week. Standing up to the United States and preserving our independence is far more valuable than becoming another country in the region that simply says yes to whatever the U.S. wants, he added. Much of the renewed fighting has been in the south of Iran. Faraday, age 51, has been appalled by the U.S. bombardments that have smashed railroads and brought down bridges in her region, leaving some residents stranded for days. In the southern province of Hormozgan, airstrikes knocked out power networks and a water desalination facility, according to Hamid Said Panah, head of the local electricity distribution company, and Ahmad Nafisi, deputy governor of the province. The United States has not commented on those claims. Some residents of the south said they had been left without running water and suffering hours-long electricity cuts while having to endure temperatures that frequently top 120 degrees Fahrenheit. It has been an extremely bitter, stressful experience filled with hopelessness about the future, Faraday said. She struggled to imagine what would become of her children's education and what career prospects they would be left with. Unfortunately, we, the people, are paying the price for the mistakes and stubbornness of governments, she said. Loyalists to the Islamic Republic camp out nightly on the streets of most cities, demanding that the government pursue war instead of peace, and fraying the nerves of those Iranians desperate for the crisis to end. Things have become so bad that everyone has completely lost it, said Mohsen, a business owner in the central city of Isfahan. We're trapped in hell, and there's no saving us, he added. And that concludes that article. Next up, how a grieving Trump decided to back Lindsey Graham's sister for Senate. The president initially backed a little-known congressman. Then he talked to Governor Henry McMaster and Ms. Graham herself, by Emily Davies. The morning after Senator Lindsey Graham of South Carolina died, President Trump floated his choice for serving the remainder of his term, a little-known House member he saw as a loyal MAGA foot soldier. The president had been fond of that House member, Russell Fry, ever since he had defeated a congressman who had voted to impeach him. Mr. Trump relayed the idea to Governor Henry McMaster, who held the power to appoint an interim senator, on a call that Sunday morning, according to three people familiar with the conversation. Mr. McMaster had another name in mind, Darlene Graham, the late senator's sister, and an advocate for disability rights in a suburb of Columbia, South Carolina. Nobody seemed to know very much about her. The exchange between Mr. Trump and Mr. McMaster kick-started one of the most high-stakes weeks in South Carolina's political history, one that has shaped its first open Republican primary election for a Senate seat in more than two decades. The scramble culminated when Mr. Trump gave Ms. Graham his blessing, not only as a short-term caretaker for her late brother's seat, but for the highly coveted six-year term. The account of how Mr. Trump decided to back Ms. Graham is based on interviews with 10 people familiar with the events leading to Mr. Trump's decision. It captures a tumultuous stretch for Mr. McMaster, who found himself fielding calls from a veterinary emergency room, and a fraught week for the president, whom several people described as uncharacteristically emotional about the death of his friend. It's mind-boggling, said Kevin Bishop, who served as Mr. Graham's communications director for 27 years. The grieving, the campaigning, the funeral procession, and by the way, there's an election 2 weeks after that, too, he added. Mr. Trump's selection of a political unknown is a significant gamble at a critical moment when control of both chambers is at stake. Polls conducted last week showed Representative Ralph Norman, a member of the House Freedom Caucus, leading the entire field. Mr. Fry, who is also running, is widely considered to be a contender, too, as is Mark Sanford, the former South Carolina governor and congressman whose political career was marred by a high-profile affair. Annie Andrews, a pediatrician, is the Democratic nominee for the seat in the solidly red state. If no candidate receives a majority of votes on August 11th, a runoff would take place 2 weeks later. The perfect caretaker. Mr. McMaster, who was the first statewide elected official to endorse Mr. Trump in 2016, spent the night after he learned of Mr. Graham's death surrounded by his staff at the governor's mansion. First, they got the word of his death out to Mr. Graham's extended political network. Then they pivoted to conversations about who should replace him. By the morning, Mr. McMaster had made up his mind. The governor had come to the conclusion that Darlene would be the perfect caretaker, said a person familiar with his thinking. It so fit with the narrative of Lindsey Graham, that person added. The siblings had formed a particularly tight bond after losing both of their parents in a 15-month stretch when Mr. Graham was 22 years old and his sister was 13. Mr. Graham later became his sister's legal guardian. Mr. McMaster called the president on Sunday morning. Mr. Trump raised the idea of giving the temporary post to Mr. Fry, age 41, who had proven his loyalty to the president by defeating Tom Rice, one of 10 House Republicans who had voted to impeach the president over his role in the January 6, 2021 attack on the Capitol. Mr. McMaster suggested Ms. Graham, discussing the closeness of her relationship with the late senator. The president said he thought it was a great idea, three people said. Then the governor called Ms. Graham, who agreed through tears to finish her brother's term. There were no conversations about replacing him permanently, three people familiar with the conversation said. Shortly after that call, Mr. McMaster's beloved bulldog Mac fell ill from exhaustion. He continued to field calls about Mr. Graham's seat from a veterinary hospital. At that moment, Mr. Trump and the White House staff appeared to still have Mr. Fry in mind for the primary election. The president and the congressman were engaged in conversation over text messages, one person familiar with the exchange said. Mr. Trump made an appearance on Newsmax, calling Mr. Fry, quote-unquote, outstanding, and saying he, quote-unquote, could see him succeeding his late friend. But concerns were bubbling up about Mr. Fry's candidacy, namely that he would create a critical vacancy in the House if he won the seat in the Senate. A special election wouldn't occur before early 2027, leaving Republicans with one less vote at the start of a new Congress. The White House press team, asked to comment on the events of the week after Mr. Graham's death, pointed to Press Secretary Caroline Leavitt's comments during Thursday's press briefing, when she said the president had concluded that Ms. Graham would, quote, carry on her brother's legacy of public service in that beautiful state, end quote. A meeting in the Oval Office. Around the same time, Ms. Graham met with the president in the Oval Office, flanked by Vice President J.D. Vance, Secretary of State Marco Rubio, and the Chief of Staff Susie Wiles, among others. The morning meeting started with the country's most powerful people sharing stories about Mr. Graham. Mr. Trump, who is not known to show emotion, appeared upset by the loss, two people said. Then his aides handed him a list of names to succeed the late senator. It included Trey Gowdy, the former congressman and Fox News host, who had already told multiple people he did not want the job, and Mr. Norman, who had endorsed Nikki Haley for president in 2024, and whom Mr. Trump quickly dismissed. It also included Mr. Fry, whom the president praised. Ms. Graham was on the list. She spoke up, two people said, and asked the president what he thought about her running for the seat. The idea had occurred to her earlier that week after multiple people, from close friends to nationally known politicians, had reached out and encouraged her to start a formal bid, three people said. Ms. Graham, age 62, is widely respected for her work helping people with disabilities find jobs, most recently as commissioner of a state agency for blind residents. Some close to Mr. Graham felt her candidacy would best reflect his desires. Mr. Trump appeared to be taken with the idea. He was also impressed by her composure, two people said. He told the room that he hated some people on the list, liked other people on the list, but loved only one candidate, and that was Ms. Graham, two people said. He publicly endorsed her the next day. But the work to transform a private grieving sister into a candidate for the Senate was just beginning. A well-liked advocate for the disabled, Ms. Graham, age 62, became South Carolina's first female senator when she was sworn in last week to serve out her brother's term. In South Carolina, few people appeared to know anything about her politics or her identity beyond her close ties to Mr. Graham. Even in her own neighborhood in the nearby capital, Columbia, residents said she was not often seen about town. Ms. Graham sat for an interview with the Fox News host Sean Hannity on Monday, but by Friday she had not agreed to participate in any future debates with other candidates. Her staff declined to make her available for an interview for this story. Advocates who have worked with Ms. Graham describe her as a skilled relationship builder who has made a significant impact for people with disabilities. People have nothing but nice things to say about her, and that's not always the case, especially when politics is involved, said Kimberly Tissot, president and CEO of Able SC, an organization that advocates for people with disabilities. Katrina Sheely, age 71, described herself as a close friend of Ms. Graham's. She is one of five former state senators who were defeated 3 years ago after they blocked a near-total abortion ban in the state. But she said politics had rarely, if ever, come up with Ms. Graham, and certainly not the issue of abortion. Instead, they liked to drink wine on her back porch, watch Ms. Sheely's pet donkeys, and talk about their faith and families. Ms. Graham is deeply religious and a mother of two grown daughters. Multiple friends described her as focused on her family. Her mannerism is not to get involved with politics that way, Ms. Sheely said over lunch in Lexington, wearing an America 250 necklace just like one she planned to give to Ms. Graham. She didn't go down to Mar-a-Lago or play golf, she added. Ms. Sheely has been frustrated by online chatter suggesting that Ms. Graham would blindly follow the president. She described her friend as more principled than partisan. Lindsay and Trump weren't always friends. They disagreed. I see Darlene that way, too, Ms. Sheely said. On Sunday, 2 days after Mr. Trump's endorsement, Ms. Sheely texted her friend. She knew the president supported Ms. Graham, but she wanted to make sure she had the backing of someone closer to home. You have always listened first, cared deeply about people, and treated everyone with dignity, regardless of whether they agreed with you, Ms. Sheely wrote in a text reviewed by the New York Times. South Carolina could use more of that, she added. Ms. Graham replied, This message from you could not have come at a better time, she wrote. I have been praying hard. You are so right. I loved Lindsay beyond words, and if I do decide to run, it will not be for self-ambition. It will be to carry on Lindsay's legacy and to help the people of South Carolina, she wrote. The next day, she announced that she would compete for her brother's seat. And that ends that article. The next article, U.S. withdraws subpoenas issued to New York Times journalists. A federal judge raised questions about the government's handling of the subpoenas, which the Times called an attempt to intimidate the free press, by Michael M. Grinbaum and Jonah E. Bromwich. The Justice Department on Thursday withdrew the subpoenas that sought phone records and grand jury testimony from New York Times journalists who had reported on the security capabilities of President Trump's new Qatari-donated Air Force One jet. The government acted after a federal judge grilled Justice Department lawyers for nearly an hour over their handling of the subpoenas, which the Times had sought to quash. The news outlet called the subpoenas an effort to intimidate its reporters. Judge Arun Subramanian, at a hearing in U.S. District Court in Manhattan, said the government was not prevented from subpoenaing the Times reporters again if it followed appropriate procedures. The case was a high-profile instance of the Trump administration's efforts to escalate pressure on independent news organizations. The government issued the subpoenas, some of which were delivered by federal agents at reporters' homes, after Mr. Trump was angered by the Times' disclosures about his new jet, which he had flown to Turkey this month and eagerly showed off. Shortly after the Times published its reporting, the White House instructed Kash Patel, the director of the Federal Bureau of Investigation, to pursue a leak investigation to unmask confidential sources who had provided information to the newspaper about a national security matter. On Thursday, Judge Subramanian zeroed in on whether the government had heeded the law and its own regulations on investigations involving the news media. He said subpoenas to reporters, quote, are not the first thing you do. They are the last thing you do. It's a matter of basic

0: 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The material being read is the copyright property of the publications being read. Access to this program is solely for persons who cannot read the original printed version due to a visual impairment or other disability. By continuing to listen, you confirm that you have such a condition.
1: Top official in the U.S. Attorney's Office in Manhattan, who is speaking on behalf of the government. Judge Subramanian then grilled the prosecutors for the vast majority of the hour-long hearing, his demeanor at times resembling a teacher scolding his pupils. He asked few questions of the Times lawyers, at one point even apologized to one of them, and promised time to respond to some of the government's statements. Under the judge's questioning, the government acknowledged factual errors in its filings. It conceded that it had omitted significant information, including that the case pertained to journalists' records, when it asked a different federal judge to prevent a phone company from disclosing a record request. The inadvertent errors and the "in hindsight we should have done things differently," these things are piling up, the judge said. Ms. Buckley argued that the nature of the Times reporting on sensitive national security matters had allowed for an exception to standard procedures, but he struggled to identify the precise legal rationale for that exception when the judge pressed him. Judge Subramanian appeared especially troubled by the government's omission of relevant details from its request for the non-disclosure order from the other federal judge. Neither the Times nor Judge Subramanian would have been aware of that request had the government not volunteered it days later. The prosecutor who handled that application, Kevin Sullivan, was seated in the gallery, but Judge Subramanian asked that he walk to the front of the courtroom to explain the irregularities. "Are you going to do this again?" the judge asked Mr. Sullivan at the end of his questioning. "No, Your Honor, absolutely not," the prosecutor replied. After the hearing, Judge Subramanian asked the government to provide him with its private communications regarding the application for the non-disclosure order, a sign that the judge may not be finished with the matter. Mr. Buckley also acknowledged that the phone record subpoenas had inadvertently encompassed relatives of the Times reporters, including the mother of one and the spouses of two others, calling it an error and, quote-unquote, a consequence of trying to move quickly. After an hour of questioning on Thursday, prosecutors abruptly asked for a break so they could confer with the Times lawyers. 10 minutes later, Mr. Buckley, who had left the courtroom while the other lawyers huddled, returned and announced that the government would withdraw its subpoenas. The Times praised the outcome of the hearing. "Today's proceeding was an important affirmation of our country's commitment to a free press," David McGraw, the paper's top newsroom lawyer, said in a statement. "We are pleased that the government finally conceded that the subpoenas violated the law, but they should never have been issued in the first place," he added. As the hearing wound down, Judge Subramanian asked a lawyer for the Times, David A. O'Neill of Debevoise and Plimpton, if he had anything to add. Mr. O'Neill said the government's conduct had been, quote, "replete with bad faith," end quote, and lamented a chilling effect that he said had affected the journalist's ability to report. "We dispute any allegation of bad faith, and I'll just leave it at that," Mr. Buckley said. Judge Subramanian opened his mouth as if to respond, then apparently thought better of it. "Understood," he said. And that ends that article. And finally, voters think all politicians are a little corrupt, but Trump might be pushing it. There's a difference between ordinary influence peddling and the First Family's outright self-enrichment, by Charles Homans. How much is the American presidency worth? You could start the bidding at $2.2 billion, the minimum amount that President Trump is thought to have earned during his first year back in office. That figure is 3.5 times what his family businesses earned in 2024, the last full year before he resumed the presidency. Most of it comes from cryptocurrency ventures. Trump's family started these shortly before his administration throttled federal oversight of crypto, and congressional allies

0: began pushing legislation that would effectively exclude the Trump ventures from ethics rules. Days before his second inauguration, a firm tied to the government of the United Arab Emirates secretly bought a 49% stake in one company for $500 million. From there, you could add another $1.6 billion, the amount of federal financing the administration recently approved for an obscure company subsequently hired to develop a mineral concern in Kazakhstan in a deal negotiated personally with the Kazakh government by Trump and Secretary of Commerce Howard Lutnick. Surely by coincidence, Trump's sons are now investors. Plus $400 million, the market value of the jet that the Qatari government gave Trump last year, now grounded over security concerns. And there is the $1.776 billion, quote-unquote, anti-weaponization fund that Acting Attorney General Todd Blanche unveiled in May to settle a $10 billion lawsuit brought by Trump's personal lawyers over the leak of his tax returns during his first term. A Treasury-financed pot of money equivalent to more than half the annual state expenditures of South Dakota, it would be distributed to people prosecuted by the Biden administration, presumably Trump's allies. Donald K. Sherman, the president of the watchdog group Citizens for Responsibility and Ethics in Washington, described the fund as, quote, one of the single most corrupt acts in American history, end quote. Americans are chronically pessimistic about corruption. Since 2007, a large majority has agreed that corruption is, quote, widespread throughout the government in this country, end quote, according to the Gallup polling organization. But this discontent shades easily into apathy. In election year surveys, corruption does not generally crack the top issues American voters care about. No American politician, arguably, has understood and exploited this ambient cynicism more successfully than Trump, who has campaigned three times against quote-unquote corrupt enemies and a quote-unquote rigged system, and twice led the most flagrantly self-enriching presidencies this country has seen. There's a difference, though, between a dozen or so million in government payments to Trump-owned resort properties, the most attention-grabbing form that Trump conflicts took in his first presidency, and the multi-billion dollar spoils that have been made public in recent months. And this summer, among at least some prominent members of his party, there is a palpable nervousness that voters have noticed. Senate Republicans bridled openly at the Justice Department settlement, which would invite, quote, a full-on revolt in the Senate, end quote, Senator Ted Cruz warned. A judge has temporarily blocked the fund, and Blanche has since claimed the administration ditched the idea. Their protests reflect the emergence of corruption as an issue of prominence in some midterm races for the Senate, where continued Republican control is looking less certain than it did a year ago. In Texas, the Democratic candidate, James Tallarico, has pledged to introduce a quote-unquote comprehensive anti-corruption package if elected. In Georgia, Senator John Ossoff, a Democrat, is defending his seat with denunciations of, quote-unquote, the most corrupt administration of all time. This is more surprising than it might initially seem. One lesson that Democrats took from Trump's first term, in which they struggled to make voters care about sketchy Mar-a-Lago memberships and attempts to host an international summit at a Trump resort, was that American disillusionment with a, quote-unquote, corrupt system helped Trump far more than it hurt him. Has that changed? If you define corruption the way most corruption experts do, as the misuse of public office for private gain, then the United States, for all its imperfections, is not a particularly corrupt country, and American history is mostly an anti-corruption success story. Corruption was a genuine problem in the 19th century United States, and the legal scholars Mariano Florentino Cuellar and Matthew C. Stevenson have argued that the forms it took then would be recognizable to the present-day citizens of corruption-plagued developing countries like Brazil, India, Indonesia, Nigeria, and Ukraine. Self-interested sales of public lands were common. For patronage and plunder, politicians exploited government offices overseeing industrial development, customs, and public infrastructure. The financing of the Civil War and, after it, the westward expansion of the railroads produced spectacular episodes of fraud and self-dealing. In large cities, public services and primitive social safety nets were often maintained by nakedly transactional political machines. This was systemic corruption, in which the act of robbing the state and its citizens was inseparable from the governance of that state. The process of taming it advanced by fits and starts until the progressive era of the early 20th century. That's when concern about corruption, informed by the financial instability and inequality of the Gilded Age, surged to the center of American politics. The unglamorous reform work that expanded in that period and continued beyond it, government investigations and prosecutions, civil service restructuring, the establishment of independent commissions overseeing industries and public works, gradually changed American corruption, Qualar and Stevenson argue, from a systemic problem to an episodic one. Norms changed. Corruption went from the thing that got you into office to the thing that got you thrown out of it. Another way of reading this history, however, is that systemic corruption wasn't defeated in the United States. It simply evolved. Voters may be unhappy about corruption, but do they actually care? Concern over its pervasiveness is widespread and bipartisan, but also shallow and static. Trump and congressional Republicans spent much of the 2024 campaign cycle accusing President Joseph R. Biden Jr. and his son Hunter Biden of influence peddling in relation to Hunter's foreign business dealings. But in the New York Times Siena poll, the percentage of registered voters who cited corruption as the biggest problem facing the country was practically flat over this time period, growing to just 4% in January of this year from 2% in December 2023. Still, other surveys have registered shifts in Americans' attention to the issue since Trump returned to office. An Ipsos poll conducted in April and May, which asked respondents about their three biggest concerns, found that 37% of Americans selected corruption, a 10% increase over a year ago. For decades, Americans have lamented the comparatively subtle corruption of campaign finance in the language of the 19th century outrages. That has made the unexpected return of actual 19th century style self-dealing, a previously unheard of scale and dare you to stop me openness, harder to confront on its own terms. The first step is to recognize that these are related, but different problems. This is the realist's argument for a narrow definition of corruption, however insufficient it may be. It makes the project of fighting it seem less hopeless and thus more possible. It may not be everything, but it is something. And that concludes that article, and that's all the time we have for today. Thank you for listening.
1: This is Mariana from Valley Eye Radio with some important news from MABVI. That's MABVI. Are you experiencing reduced vision and wonder how to cope with this change? Do you have tips and suggestions to share with others whose vision has diminished? Would you like to learn about helpful resources and devices that may be useful to you and share your experiences with others? The Massachusetts Association for the Blind and Visually Impaired hosts monthly peer support groups, subsidized in part by the Massachusetts Commission for the Blind, for adults 55 and over with low vision or blindness in the Springfield area. Some meet by phone, some on Zoom, and others meet in person. If you have any questions, please contact MABVI's intake department at 888-613-2777. And I will repeat that number, 888-613-2777, or contact our intake worker, Sanit Tadisi, at stadesse@mabcommunity.org. Any of these support groups would be happy to hear from you.
2: All right, time now to begin the reading of today's Boston Globe on the Talking Information Center for this Friday, the 24th of July, 2026. With today's Boston Globe, we say hello to Pam and John.
3: Good morning. This is Pam from the front page. Jungle primary question splits Democrats. What change would mean in Massachusetts is unclear. Massachusetts voters will have the chance to scrap the state's party primary system this November, a decision that has big implications for the many ambitious politicians eyeing the few top-tier offices in the state. The referendum, which Secretary of State William Galvin on Tuesday officially certified as question three, would switch elections to what's known as a jungle primary, where all candidates, regardless of party, run in a single nonpartisan primary, and the two top vote-getters advance to the general election. Some supporters of the change argue it could increase competition, and possibly moderation, for top races by decreasing the power of party loyalists. Opponents say it's a solution in search of a problem. This question has already divided Democrats within Massachusetts, and a similar schism is emerging among its federal office holders as well. So far, most of the state's congressional delegation are declining to take a position on the change, but the few who are in favor of scrapping the party primary provide a telling indication of who may benefit politically in a heavily Democratic state. And now that the referendum is confirmed for the ballot, efforts to shape voters' opinions of the change are likely to heat up significantly ahead of November. Two members of the delegation said that they support a jungle primary: Newton Representative Jake Oschenskloss and Salem Representative Seth Moulton. Both are more moderate Democrats who tend to struggle to win over the blue state's activist-heavy primary voters. Moulton is challenging incumbent Senator Ed Markey in the Democratic primary this September, and Oschenskloss considered doing so before opting against it. Markey, on the other hand, is against the switch. "I support keeping Democratic and Republican primaries so that each party can pick the best candidate for each office in Massachusetts," Markey said in a statement. Most other members of the delegation, including leading progressives like Senator Elizabeth Warren and Boston Representative Ayanna Pressley, said they have yet to form an opinion. Representative Lori Trahan of Westford, who is also believed to have ambitions for other offices in Massachusetts, is also reserving judgment. Others, including Revere Representative and House Democratic Whip Catherine Clark, declined to comment. The implications of such a change could be vast. With the state's political makeup, the Democratic primary is often the contest in which the eventual election winner is selected, but the pool of voters tend to skew towards the most engaged and active partisans. But with a jungle primary, some elections could allow two Democrats to advance to a general election. Candidates would have to compete for a broader, more politically diverse electorate, not just party bases. Voters, meanwhile, wouldn't have to choose which party's ballot to vote on. Other outcomes are possible. In California this spring, there were so many Democrats running for governor that party figures for a time figured that they would split the vote so much that the two Republicans would advance. In the end, an endorsement by President Trump for one Republican and the uncovering of scandals around some of the Democratic candidates led to a traditional one Democrat, one Republican general election. Oschenskloss had long spoken in favor of all-party primaries, arguing it shifts each party's politics towards the center. "I think the American democracy is stronger when every election is competitive in November everywhere, and this does that," he said. Representative Bill Keating of Bourne said he opposed the change and he doesn't see any reason to alter the primary system that in his eyes works as is. He theorized that the change could increase the cost of elections too, by prolonging the competitive season into November. "I think it'd be good news if you're a political consultant or if you're selling advertising space on television," Keating said. It would be great because it would drive the cost, which is already high, even higher. But the political outcomes are not so clear-cut. Auchincloss himself was the beneficiary of a Pridey Pommery in his race for his open congressional seat, where a crowded Democratic field stocked with progressives split the votes. Prevailing in the primary set him up for a general election race against a Republican, and an easier matchup than if he had to face a fellow Democrat. The nonpartisan primary initiative is being led by Harvard professor and former gubernatorial hopeful Danielle Allen, a Democrat, and has the backing of prominent former politicians, including former Governor Deval Patrick and former Representative Joe Kennedy III. Joe Caiozzo, a Boston-based Democratic consultant who has worked for Warren and the presidential campaigns of independent Vermont Senator Bernie Sanders, said that regardless of the politics, a jungle primary would increase competition and decrease the advantages of incumbents because challengers would believe that they have a greater chance of advancing to November. The current system is a race to the left, and it's hyperbolic gobbledygook that goes wild on Twitter but doesn't really translate to anything real. I think moving to a top two system will increase engagement. It will enfranchise those who aren't closely following partisan politics, and it will force the conversation to tackle not the hottest topic among activists, but actually tackle problems that real people face every day. But of course, not everyone agrees. Political analyst and longtime Democratic advisor Marianne Marsh called it a participation trophy, a system that does nothing to improve democracy or candidates' chances. Trying to change the rules of the game is not the answer in the end. The answer is just learning to be a better candidate, and maybe you're just not meant to be one, Marsh said of the candidates who are pushing for this jungle system. There is some evidence of what might await Massachusetts from states that have jungle primary systems for federal races. The architect of California's two-top system, former centrist Republican state senator Abel Maldonado, told the Los Angeles Times in June that it would be scrapped because it failed to produce the moderating influence he had hoped. Democratic Senator Alex Padilla of California, who formerly administered elections there as the Secretary of State, said that the impacts aren't clear-cut. I think it's a mixed bag, to be honest, Padilla said. There's some upside, there's some downside. At the end of the day, the vast majority of contests in California, top to bottom, statewide, local, federal, have still been one Democrat and one Republican advancing to November. John?
4: Thank you, Pam. Good morning. Front page of the Globe. Today, skeptics say Massachusetts Senate proposal, House version, don't go far enough. This is by the Globe staff. Massachusetts lawmakers are moving closer to widening the state's public records laws, with the Senate preparing to vote on legislation that would make some of the legislators' own records available, as well as those of the governor's office. The Senate proposal is similar to one passed by the House in June. Both come after years of public criticism over a lack of transparency on Beacon Hill, and just months before voters will weigh a ballot question that would open up much more of the legislation's records to the public. But while Democratic leaders and several good government groups cast the legislation proposals as recognition of the public's right to know, sponsors of the ballot proposal took a dimmer view, arguing the measures would reveal little about the legislation's workings than the public can already get. Unlike the version passed by the House, the Senate proposal would not specifically exempt the legislation from the existing public records, but similarly, it would allow the public access to 19 categories of documents and information, ranging from legislative salaries to ethnic disclosures to third-party audit reports. By writing the legislation and the governor into the public records law, we are affirming that the government and people of Massachusetts have a right to clearly see our work and how their tax dollars are spent, Senate President Karen Spilka said in a statement Thursday. Her members are expected to vote on the legislation next Thursday. But in practice, the proposal would allow the public to access only those documents and information that are explicitly named in each bill. A public record that is not also a legislation record shall not be provided by a legislative records access officer, according to the bill. Massachusetts is the only state in the country where the governor's office, legislature, and judiciary all claim to be completely exempt from the state's public record law requirements. The dual proposals come as advocates were available to get questioned on the November ballot that would apply the public records law to the legislature and Governor Maura Healey's office. Healey has previously said that she would be open to subjecting her office to the law, which with the right expectations. Sounds like they're trying to pass a makeshift version of something quickly to pitch to voters to try and convince them not to vote for the ballot question, said State Auditor Gianna DiZoglio, who has battled the legislation leaders over examining their books and is backing the initial campaign. The legislation already makes much more of the information cited in both bills available to the public, in part through changes to its internal rules earlier this session. Each chamber took a different tact in widening the rules around the public records. The House would create an entirely new statute that would give the public access to legislative records, including votes, calendars, and fiscal reports. The Senate, meanwhile, amended existing public records law to include the legislature, but with restrictions on what people can access. Both chambers would require the House, Senate, and Governor's Office to appoint record access officers, who would then have to address requests from the public within 10 business days. Those guidelines would include the identification and processing of requests that are frivolous, designed to harass or seek records that may contain confidential information not suitable for dissemination, according to legislation. The Senate bill also would exempt many memos, drafts, or other documents in the governor's office relating to developing policy positions from public release. Senate leaders said the bill was modeled after a similar legislation in Pennsylvania, commonly known as the state's right to know law. It allows the public to request records from government agencies with exceptions for items such as personal records and investigative records. The Senate's plan omits controversial provisions included in the House legislation and would limit what DiGiorgio is allowed to probe in the legislation. It has fought lawmakers to comply with demands to audit the legislation since the audit of the ballot question in 2024. Under the House rules, she would be required to audit requests in writing and limit the information she seeks to parameters suggested earlier this year by the Supreme Judicial Court. ACLU of Massachusetts, the Massachusetts Newspaper Publishers Association, and Common Cause Massachusetts is a good government group, and each have endorsed both versions of the bill.
3: Pam? In the fourth trimester, mental health challenges. Women facing postpartum issues can't always get the help they need in Massachusetts. As jurors prepare to weigh whether Lindsay Clancy is guilty of first-degree murder in the deaths of her children, a second question hangs over her trial. Can women with severe postpartum mental health symptoms get the full range of care they need in Massachusetts? Clancy, 35, has admitted that she killed the three young children in January 2023, then jumped from a second floor window of her house in an attempt to kill herself. She's mounting an insanity defense, claiming she was in the throes of severe postpartum mental illness and could not resist a voice in her head telling her to kill her children and herself. She and her ex-husband, Patrick Clancy, argue in separate lawsuits against her healthcare providers that she was misdiagnosed, shuffled among practitioners, and over-medicated with around a dozen different prescriptions, many of which made her symptoms worse. If Clancy, a labor and delivery nurse at Massachusetts General Hospital, could not find appropriate care, one might wonder, what are the odds of other moms, especially those less savvy about the medical system, getting the treatment they need? In the 3 years since Clancy was charged, Massachusetts has adopted a sweeping maternal health law that has expanded postpartum depression screening requirements, promoted postpartum home visits, and made online resources, including support groups and a state postpartum help hotline, 866-472-1897, more widely available. Yet there is so much more that could be done. Patients and clinicians said that there's more specialized outpatient programs, additional psychiatrists who specialize in reproductive health, better training for obstetricians and pediatricians to recognize severe postpartum mental illness, and dedicated mother-baby psychiatric units that allow mothers to receive inpatient care while remaining with their infants. As important, there's an effort underway nationally to add a diagnosis of postpartum psychosis to the Diagnostic and Statistical Manual of Mental Disorders, the authoritative handbook used by clinicians in the field. That would go a long way to getting the condition on the radar of frontline healthcare providers, experts have said. Most women develop postpartum mental health symptoms in the first few weeks after giving birth, but only a third ever gets screened, said Dr. Neil Shaw, chief medical officer of Maven Clinic, the world's largest virtual clinic for women and family health. About 1 in 8 women develop postpartum depression, which is characterized by persistent sadness and anxiety. Clancy has claimed her providers failed to identify her bipolar disorder as a form of the rare but highly concerning condition, postpartum psychosis, the condition that can involve hallucinations, paranoia, or a loss of touch with reality. It affects about 1 in 1,000 women. Cases that lead to something horrific are even rarer, said Shaw. One new mother's battle with postpartum depression underscores the intensity of being in the grip of such feelings and the fear and frustration over asking for help. Natalie Breen from Medford gave birth to her first son at Winchester Hospital in August of 2025. Friends had warned her about the baby blues, sleepless nights, and tears, but nothing had prepared her for what came next. "The one-month mark was when I fell apart," said Breen, age 33. "I was not myself at all. I felt this dark cloud hanging over my head. This was not just the baby blues. Thoughts of self-harm made her realize that she needed help. She visited a local hospital emergency department twice for symptoms, but was too scared to tell anyone about her thoughts, out of fear that her baby would be taken away. What I really wanted when I was at my worst was to be admitted somewhere, but with my son, because not having him with me would have sent me over the edge. But I was terrified of telling anyone, even the ER people, what I really felt." Most postpartum mental health conditions are rooted in the flood of hormonal changes that happen before and after childbirth. Some of those dramatic changes make new patients more protective and attuned to conserving resources, ideal qualities when caring for a helpless baby, said Dr. Crystal Schiller, director of the Center for Women's Mood Disorders at the University of North Carolina. Those same hormones, though, along with the high stress, lack of sleep, and the dramatic life changes associated with caring for an infant, appear in some cases to also trigger mental health conditions. "We don't fully understand it," Schiller said. "Pregnancy and the postpartum period can cause worsening of pre-existing conditions or the first onset symptoms." She added that another unanswered question is whether the conditions worsen with every birth. Statistics indicate that first pregnancies are the worst for postpartum mental health issues, but that could be because some women who've experienced the most severe symptoms choose not to have any other children. Symptoms also often surface when women are no longer in frequent contact with health care providers once they give birth. While pregnant, many patients see an obstetrician a dozen or more times. Many have just one routine postpartum visit around 6 weeks, and then some exhausted new parents may even postpone or miss that appointment altogether. Our whole postpartum support system is very bleak, said Shaw. You deliver a baby, leave the hospital 48 hours, and after that, that's kind of it. Clinicians have labeled the 12-week period after birth as the fourth trimester, which some experts argue is when mothers need the most care but often receive the least. Massachusetts has more resources for perinatal mental health care than most states, said Dr. Kate Salama, a reproductive psychiatrist who practices in Massachusetts and whose training included a one-year specialized fellowship in women's mental health at Brigham and Women's Hospital. One 2024 study found Massachusetts has more than four psychiatrists who specializes in perinatal issues for every 5,000 births, one of the best ratios in the nation. That number, however, can be misleading, experts said. There's no formal process to credential specialists, Salama said. Some providers describe themselves as specializing in women's mental health, but may not have the depth of training to properly diagnose and treat serious postpartum mental illness. Other general psychiatrists are uncomfortable treating pregnant or postpartum patients, leaving OBGYNs or other mental health providers without specialized training to identify symptoms. Set that pipeline against the hundreds of thousands of women affected by maternal mental health conditions each year, and the mismatch explains itself, Salama said. Under the Massachusetts maternal health law, pediatricians and OBGYNs are now expected to screen parents for postpartum depression during visits. Some institutions, including Mass General Brigham, are working to fill the gap in postpartum care. Mothers who qualify can be referred to the system's Family Partners Program, where they are matched with a caseworker who can provide food assistance, housing, and transportation to help keep them connected to the healthcare system. Courtney Walker, a nurse anesthetist from Malden, said she experienced postpartum depression after the birth of her second daughter in September of 2025. Her doctor prescribed an antidepressant from the class of drugs known as SSRIs and recommended that she continue weekly therapy. However, her symptoms persisted, and 8 weeks later, she and her newborn went to the emergency room. I stopped being able to eat. I stopped being able to sleep. I was having 24/7 panic attacks, and I had a lot of intrusive thoughts, said Walker, 37. She said emergency room staff did not know how to diagnose her, so she was quickly admitted to McLean Hospital, where Clancy also received care. Walker was admitted for 2 weeks and was diagnosed with OCD and depression, while her baby stayed home with her husband and family. A week after her discharge from McLean, she was admitted to a local hospital for 1 week of partial inpatient care, which put her alongside patients with vastly different conditions. Eventually, she received an official diagnosis of severe postpartum depression. While she said providers at both facilities were kind and attentive, her forced separation from her baby made her condition worse. I was taken away from my baby for weeks. I have been exclusively breastfeeding, and then I couldn't anymore, and I ended up having an impaired bonding with my child. For all its vast medical resources, Massachusetts doesn't have an inpatient psychiatric unit where a mother can be admitted with an infant. Walker, who now is 20 months postpartum, is recovering and says she has a healthy and happy relationship with her children. Her experience drove her to obtain a certification for the perinatal mental health, and Walker now works as a volunteer hosting support groups for women like her. She said that while it was unfortunate it was the Clancy case that brought attention to maternal mental health, she hoped it might spur the creation of a more dedicated care options so that no mother goes through what Clancy did. She asked for help so many times, Walker said. She just needed a long-term inpatient situation until she was better, and that's where we're really failing here in Massachusetts. John?
4: Yes, this is from the business portion of the paper today. Two possible fixes emerge in mass housing crisis. Duplexes everywhere, religious land exemption. What housing policy will survive the end of session rush? This is by Andrew Brinker, Globe staff. State-level housing reform in Massachusetts is always a hard sell, but lawmakers are feeling the pressure of this state's ever-rising housing costs, especially after the near-miss earlier this year with a ballot question that would have brought the nation's strictest rent control policy to Massachusetts. Now, with formal legislative sessions set to close next week, the House and Senate are trading proposals for substantial reforms that would make it easier to build multifamily homes in this state that is desperate for more of them. Two significant policies have emerged in negotiations over a major economic development bill. One would allow moderately dense apartment buildings by right or without special local approval on land owned by religious institutions. The other would allow duplexes by right on all residentially owned land in Massachusetts. Neither effort would be a panacea to the state's housing woes, and it's not clear what might emerge in final legislation, which could be hashed out in a conference committee over the coming months. But either could offer a significant boost, perhaps facilitating the construction of thousands of new homes. The housing problem we have is so pervasive that it's not going to be solved one piecemeal solution at a time, said Jesse Canson Renaud, executive director of the pro-housing group Abundant Housing Massachusetts. We need a whole slate of ambitious reforms aimed at immediately making it easier to build the homes we need. Another short of that is not enough. The religious land provision in the House version of the economic development bill closely follows similar Yes in God's Backyard, or YGBY, efforts in other states. It would allow multifamily housing development without discretionary approval from local governments on parcels up to 4 acres owned by the churches, synagogues, temples, and other places of worship. Those developments could be 30 units per acre and even denser, 50 units per acre, if 25% of the units are set aside as affordable rents. So the policy could, in theory, pave the way for projects as large as 200 units. The provision would tap into what has already been a growing trend. Many churches and other religious institutions have fallen on hard times recently, as the number of people attending services has dwindled. That has left many people and many places of worship searching for a second life, and many have settled on housing. It's a natural transition. Many churches own substantial real estate, acquired when congregations needed space for services, schools, and dormitories, often in premium locations on main streets near town centers, where housing development makes good sense. It often fits their mission, too, said Reverend Ed Adam Ibsky, the legacy pastor of the soon-to-be-closed Second Congregational Church in Beverly. Religious institutions have always trying to ask in this time when the role of the church in society is shifting. How can we continue to serve a wider community? He said, when the cost of housing is a huge challenge facing many people, this is a natural way for us to further our mission. The Biscay's Second Congregational Church will eventually turn its sprawling Conant Street building over to LifeBridge North Shore, a homeless service nonprofit, to be operated as a new resource center. But the process to reach the agreements was at times contentious, with residents concerned it would bring the homeless people to their neighborhood. Any other churches making similar transitions or that have opted to build housing on their land have encountered similar opposition. The YGBY provision would smooth the path. Churches and religious institutions are deeply rooted in the community, said Isbisky. We're not looking this to put power to develop land into housing in the hands of out-of-state developers. We're giving it to groups who have a place best interests in mind. Amy Dane, a local zoning and land use expert and senior fellow at Boston Indicators, the research arm of the Boston Foundation, said that YGBI proposals could spur the construction of thousands of new homes. An analyst by the Lincoln Land Institute and the Boston-based Lynch Foundation identified some 4,800 developmental parcels totaling over 20,000 acres owned by religious institutions across Massachusetts. If even a quarter of that land was developed at a reasonable density, it could translate into 250,000 new homes, according to the Citizens Housing and Planning Associate. Of course, that level of build-out would take time and resources, but the potential is there. The impact of the duplex provision, which was included in the state's version of the Economic Development Bill, is harder to measure. The idea is simple. There are millions of residentially zoned parcels in Massachusetts, and in a state that needs to build 220,000 homes by 2035 to moderate price growth, allowing two units on those lots instead of one could go a long way. And, importantly, the provision would tackle the state's thorny history with single-family zoning. Apartments were broadly allowed in many Massachusetts cities and towns as the state grew rapidly in the late 1800s and early 1900s. But many municipalities gradually banned them starting in the 1920s, in part over concerns about immigration and the desire to keep the neighborhoods exclusive. Today, 96% of the residential land in Massachusetts allows single-family homes by right, according to a report from the National Zoning Atlas, which analyzed the zone codes of all 351 Massachusetts cities and towns. By contrast, duplexes are allowed by right on 38% of the state's land, and three-unit buildings are permissible on just 7%. And beyond efforts to build more housing, advocates say something as simple as allowing duplexes on all of the land could help undo the legacy. Other states have done the same and has been celebrated for ending single-family zoning. Either proposal, said Eric Shupin, the chief executive of CHAPA, which also represents a further step to rein in the power of municipalities, to restrict the rate of construction in this state. Strict municipal zoning rules are in part responsible for the state's housing shortage to begin with. The fact that the House and Senate may take up these meaningful reforms is both sides acknowledging that we have to do something urgently about our housing shortage. And the best way for them to do that, frankly, would be to pass both of them these reforms immediately.
3: Strikes on tankers send oil past 100 a barrel. President Trump said he would hold Iran as responsible for any further attacks by Houthi militants who claimed responsibility. The price of oil hit $100 a barrel Thursday for the first time since May, after militants allied with Iran said they had hit two Saudi tankers in the Red Sea, stoking fears that another crucial shipping route may be choked off with a cascade of consequences for the global economy. President Trump said he would hold Iran as responsible for any further attacks by Houthi militants who control much of Yemen. He also threatened to expand the war to include the group itself. The warning came after the United States and Iran traded strikes across the Middle East for the 12th consecutive night. The maritime strikes claimed by the Houthis were the first since the group announced a blockade on Saudi vessels earlier this week. If the Houthis hit any more ship, Trump wrote in his post, major military punishment will be inflicted upon Iran and, of course, the Houthis themselves, who I am very disappointed with in what they have until now acted very professionally and smart. With the ceasefire between Iran and the United States in tatters, Democrats and a handful of Republicans in the House of Representatives on Thursday voted for a second time to demand that Trump seek congressional authorization to keep U.S. troops engaged in the war. The president effectively ignored a similar rebuke last month. The Senate voted 49-47 against taking up its own war powers resolution. When the United States and Iran reached a deal in June to cease hostilities and reopen the Strait of Hormuz, oil prices plummeted to pre-war levels. Countries that rely on Middle Eastern supplies relished a reprieve from a crisis that forced the cancellation of thousands of flights and ate into the budgets of hundreds of millions of people. Farmers who use diesel fuel for irrigation and machinery, as well as petrochemical products like fertilizer, were especially hurt. Ships of the world, start your engines, let the oil flow, Trump declared when the deal was announced. The collapse of the ceasefire earlier this month and the resumption of daily airstrikes has already put oil-importing countries back into crisis mode. Now the entry of the Houthi militants into the war and their attacks on ships using another critical waterway has deepened the oil shock by cutting off another shipping route to Asia. The war in Ukraine has also contributed to the oil market turmoil, disrupting shipments in the Black Sea, as well as fuel production at Russian refineries. The Houthi attacks raise the prospect of wider economic turmoil, especially in the shipping business. Some ships bound for Asia this week have been forced to embark on lengthy detours through the Suez Canal, the Mediterranean Sea, and around the southern tip of Africa. The delays and added costs blunt the effectiveness of a pipeline that crosses the Arabian Peninsula, which Saudi Arabia has relied on heavily during the war as an alternate pathway for oil exports. With the Persian Gulf largely closed off, oil prices are now 40% higher than they were before the United States and Israel launched the war against Iran in February. The average price of gasoline in the United States was $4.09 on Thursday, according to AAA, a 15-cent jump from a week earlier. Saudi authorities Thursday confirmed a strike on one of its ships, the Insalia, without specifying the origin of the attack. It said that the crew was safe. The Saudis have not commented on the Houthi claim regarding a second ship. Neither the United States nor Iran has signaled much appetite for a return to negotiations. In recent days, Iranian and U.S. officials have instead vowed to respond to each other's attacks with fresh ones of their own. U.S. Central Command, which coordinates military operations in the Middle East, said it had launched a wave of strikes overnight to degrade Iran's ability to threaten commercial shipping, targeting drone and missile storage sites and air defenses. That language, which the U.S. military has employed on a daily basis, does not explicitly acknowledge U.S. strikes on infrastructure that can be used for civilian purposes like roads and ports. Such attacks could be considered war crimes under international law. Trump has threatened to attack a bridge or power plant any time the Islamic Republic of Iran shoots at a ship in the Strait of Hormuz. Iran's Revolutionary Guard said overnight that it had launched attacks on U.S. military targets in Jordan and Kuwait, including a communications tower, accusing U.S. forces of attacking equivalent infrastructure in Iran. Videos circulating on social media and verified by the New York Times showed that two of Iraq's border crossings attacked on Thursday, with people carrying suitcases fleeing the explosions. The first attack occurred in the early hours of Thursday near the Iranian side of the Shilamash border crossing in the Khuzestan province. Iranian and Iraqi media outlets reported that a rest station for police officers at the crossing had been hit by U.S. airstrikes. U.S. Central Command did not immediately respond to questions about the attack. Additional footage showed a damaged telecommunications tower inside a small compound within the border crossing facility. In what appeared to be a retaliatory strike, the Abdali border crossing between Kuwait and Iraq was also hit on Thursday afternoon. John?
4: Thank you, Pam. A vision for the future with a new Sagamore Bridge. Wider lanes, protected areas for cyclists on tap. The current bridge, which is nearly a century old, the current Sagamore was meant to last about 50 years, as well as the Bourne Bridge, state officials have said. Construction will take up to a decade on both projects. This is by Diddy Coley, Globe staff. The Cape Cod Bridges mega project will produce not only a new Sagamore Bridge, state officials say, but a completely different one. The $2.1 billion span will both wider and longer than the 91-year-old bridge now connecting Cape Cod and the mainland of Massachusetts. Executive Director of the Mega Project Delivery for the State Department of Transportation, Louisa, said in her statement, renderings released Thursday by the state officials offered detailed looks at the two 12-foot lane that will go both directions, plus an additional lane on each side for entering and exiting vehicles and an expanded shoulder. The bridge will also include a barrier-protected pathway for pedestrians and cyclists that will be 14 feet wide at its narrowest point, with a bench at a lookout facing west towards the sunset at the bridge's midpoint. Construction could begin late next year on the new bridge, which will feature a variety of other differences from its predecessor. It will have 4.5% incline, lower than the 6% grade of the existing one, and a low roadway lighting meant to minimize disruptions of the surrounding homes. And it will be illuminated in purple. The bridge's piers, the vertical supports that hold it up, will also be on land and feature a viewing platform level with a canal service road. And that's a shift from the existing structure, whose piers plunge into the Cape Cod Canal. And the new bridge's distinct arches will ultimately be constructed off-site, transported through the canal and placed by crane. It's an iconic structure and a meaningful to the Commonwealth itself, said Paiwalski, said of the arch. So we wanted to create a sense of safety for those driving it and a sense of arrival for visitors and Cape Cod residents. The estimated $4.5 billion mega project to replace both Sagamore and Bourne bridges will eventually include a pair of twin arch bridges over the Cape Cod Canal. The current bridges are considered functionally obsolete, and in the case of the Bourne Bridge, which is also over 90 years old, structurally deficient. Currently, they each have just 10-foot-wide travel lanes and no medium, no soldiers to us shoulder to accommodate broken-down cars, and only a 5-foot section for sidewalk. She also stated that she sees cyclists walking their bikes on the skinny sidewalk, and the cramped, shoulderless design means that a car with a flat tire can be enough to close an entire lane, creating traffic havoc. When the bridges were constructed in the 1930s, they were intended to last a half a century, but they're still serving the 230,000 year-round residents of Barnstable County, the millions of people who visit the Cape each year, far more than the engineers envisioned when they first opened. The U.S. Army Corps of Engineers recommended in 2020 that both spans be replaced, though it took years and several attempts to secure enough money to replace the Sagamore Bridge. State officials have said construction is expected to last up to a decade on both projects. Officials have spent recent months and millions of dollars scooping up nearby properties through eminent domain, with the goal of finishing that process by late next June. Just shy of 100 construction firms attended a spring interest session for the bridge, and MassDOT will narrow the field down to 3 to 5 finalists by September. The state sign-off on the break ground is expected in fall 2027. Under a timeline in the state, released in January, the old Sagamore Bridge would be replaced by two twin spans, first of which will be open to traffic in 2033 and the second by 2037. The state does not yet have funding in place for the new Bourne Bridge. Pam.
3: Worried Haitians are preparing for end of federal protections. Anxious and fearful, more than 40,000 Haitians in Massachusetts are bracing for an uncertain, dangerous future if federal approval to live and work in the United States is not extended past Monday, when it is currently set to expire. Family destabilization, family separation, that's what we're getting ready for now because of this horrible tragedy coming next week, said the Reverend Dufour Fleursant, senior pastor of Total Health Christian Ministries in Mattapan. The Trump administration last month received Supreme Court approval to revoke temporary protected status without judicial

0: 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The material being read is the copyright property of the publications being read. Access to this program is solely for persons who cannot read the original printed version due to a visual impairment or other disability. By continuing to listen, you confirm that you have such a condition.
1: Under TPS, foreign nationals facing armed conflict, environmental disasters, or other major crises are allowed to live and work legally in the United States without fear of deportation. TPS for Haitians has been extended multiple times since the earthquake. They cannot go back to Haiti, Florissant said. Many who left Haiti have no ties there anymore. Their children were born in this country, and those children know nothing about Haiti. Now, confusion is rampant among the Haitian community. Work authorizations for TPS holders initially had been scheduled to end this Friday. But on Wednesday, Federal Appeals Court in Washington, D.C. passed that deadline through the weekend. Unfortunately, the confusion has already led some employers to terminate Haitian workers before it is legally required, according to a newsletter drafted by Pathway for Immigrant Workers, a legal aid organization based in Boston. Overall, thousands of Massachusetts jobs are in limbo, particularly in the healthcare industry, where many Haitians work as medical technicians, orderlies, and caretakers for the elderly and disabled. People think of TPS holders as dependent on the government, Florissant said. No, these are home care workers. They are working in retail, hospitality, food sectors. The Massachusetts Senior Care Association has estimated that up to 2,000 of their workers may lose authorization, according to the Massachusetts Attorney General Andrea Campbell's office. Campbell joined 18 other attorneys general this week in calling on Congress to extend TPS for Haitians, whose greater Boston community is one of the largest in the United States. The U.S. House of Representatives approved an extension of TPS to 2029. However, the Senate on Wednesday blocked the measure, which had been introduced by Senator Edward Markey of Massachusetts. Temporary protected status holders are our neighbors, friends, loved ones, and huge drivers of our local economies. They deserve to be treated with dignity and respect, Markey said in a statement. Christopher White, president of Road to Responsibility, a Marshfield service provider for adults with intellectual and developmental disabilities, said he will lose 17 employees because of the TPS decision. If an extension is not granted, he will have lost about 130 Haitian workers under President Trump's overall immigration crackdown, or an eighth of his workforce. Personally, I'm appalled by it. This is a tragedy, White said. I feel for our members who are losing trusted caregivers and people whom they have known for years. And I feel terribly for my Haitian colleagues who are now out of work and are scared. They don't want to go back to Haiti because of the real fear that they will be killed if they do go back. Revoking TPS causes harm far beyond the angst and fear that the Haitians are feeling, said Jeffrey Thielman, president of the International Institute of New England, a refugee and immigrant resettlement agency. It's hurting our economy, it's hurting our culture, and I think it's hurting our happiness because having people in our community who are living in fear is an awful thing, Thielman said. For the immigrant community, he added, they feel like they're living in a police state, just like the police state they left when they came to the United States. Legal aid agencies are stepping up to explore whether TPS holders are eligible to remain in the United States through asylum, family-based, or employment options. However, Leslie Detrani, executive director for Pathway for Immigrant Workers, said finding another avenue to stay might be difficult. At the City Hall rally, Mayor Michelle Wu joined the protest against revoking TPS. We cannot function as a society, as a community, as an economy, as a people, when the bonds of trust are ripped apart, Wu said. And so I pledge that the city of Boston will always do whatever we can possibly do to organize, to fight, to urge action. Congress must act. Florissant, the Mattapan pastor, told the protesters of a mother of two whom he had encouraged to buy a house when she had the chance. Now her future and theirs hang in the balance. She comes and calls me. What am I going to do? How am I going to pay the mortgage? And what's going to happen to my two boys? Florissant said.

0: Still, he said that she and other TPS holders show up in church and they hold out faith for a miracle decision to extend the program. They're worshiping. They are weeping as well, Florissant said. You can see the tears coming from their eyes. But despite that, they continue to raise their hands, saying, God, I have hope. I have hope. John?
1: Thank you, Pam. From the business section, state Senate moves to ban crypto ATMs. There we go, by Scooty Nickerson, Globe staff. The Massachusetts Senate passed an amendment Wednesday that would ban crypto kiosks statewide after nearly 2 years of stalled attempts to regulate the machines. The amendment, which is part of a broader economic development package, passed hours after the Globe investigations detailed how the kiosks have become largely unregulated conduits for scams that target elderly residents. State Senator John Cronin, who filed the amendment, cited the reporting on the floor. I didn't know what a crypto ATM was 2 years ago, and so I think Massachusetts is late to this, he said. But in the state Senate, we are taking strong action to protect our residents. The amendment would prohibit the machines from operating in Massachusetts entirely and empower the state attorney general to take action against those who violate the ban. Cryptocurrency kiosks have been linked to a growing number of scams and fraudulent transactions that put customers at serious risk, Attorney General Andrea Campbell said in a statement in support of the ban. Massachusetts residents reported losing $7 million last year to scams involving the machines, according to the FBI, a figure that local officials say is a significant undercount because many victims never report. The state Senate passed the broader package Thursday. It will have to be reconciled within the House version, which did not include a ban on crypto kiosks. Support for the local ban has grown in recent weeks. All 14 of the state sheriffs signed a letter to senators Tuesday backing the proposal, and the Massachusetts District Attorneys Association voted unanimously in favor. Earlier, narrow attempts went nowhere. A House bill that would have capped daily transactions and required companies to offer refunds to some fraud victims stalled earlier this year. Jen Benson, the Massachusetts State Director of ARP, which championed both the early efforts and the new amendment, said lawmakers are only now catching up. Most people in the legislature had never heard of these kiosks, she said. Now, this far into the session, not only are people learning and starting to understand the severity of this, but they are seeing cities and towns banning it locally. Benson said that the advocates abandoned earlier attempts at regulating the machines after watching operators work around new rules in the state. It became really clear that regulators would not be enough and that they were so sophisticated in getting around any protections that we put up, she said. Advocates say that we are now hoping that the ban will pass by the end of the formal session on July 31. Through the legislation, we'll likely have more time to negotiate the details. Under new rules, lawmakers adopted last year's legislation that is in so-called conference committee, closed-door talks legislative leaders hold to reconcile differences in similar bills, could emerge for a more formal vote anytime from now to the end of the two-year legislation session in January. Our hope is that this gets buttoned up by July 31st, but this is a very fast timeline, Benson said. We're really encouraging local cities and towns to take this issue up in the meantime, because we don't have any guarantees that this will get done this year. Yeah.
0: Small museum, big North End story. There's a new historical stop along the Freedom Trail, and tourists will find it tucked away somewhere between Paul Revere's house and their next bowl of pasta. The North End Historical Museum opened this week after years of efforts to preserve the neighborhood's unique history. The North End is not only steeped in the lore of the American Revolution, but it's also as one of the city's earliest and richest immigrant meccas. Sitting at 3 Prince Street, a stretch between Hanover Street and North Square, known to the locals as Little Prince, the museum was fashioned out of a gutted ground floor condo. When restaurateur Frank DePasquale bought the modest property last year, the only adornments were the exposed brick and electrical wiring. But for Tom Damigella, president of the North End Historical Society, the spot was perfect for his long-cherished dream of a permanent home to share the neighborhood's history, and one that he felt had never quite gotten its due. That's all the time we have for today. Thank you for listening to the Talking Information Center's reading of the Boston Globe. Have a great weekend.
2: Hi, I'm Linda. I'll be reading a magazine article from Time Magazine, July 6, 2026 issue. Why Does Watching Sports Make People Happy? By Veronique Greenwood. Some years ago, Helen Keyes was pushing her way through a World Cup crowd with her soccer-loving brother and father. What is it about this sport or this event that you like, she remembers asking them. Is it the sport itself? Is it being around the other people? The sense of togetherness? They never thought about it. I thought I'd really like to think about it, remembers Keyes, who is a cognitive psychologist at Anglia Ruskin University in England. Keyes is one of many psychologists who view the World Cup, which is held every 4 years, as part of the quest to answer this question. What do people get out of watching sports? Their research has revealed that watching sports of all kinds, both in person and on a screen, can have positive impacts on well-being. And even when the home team loses.
3: 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For today, sunny, temperatures in the mid-80s. Clear overnight, temperatures in the lower 60s. Saturday, sunny, temperatures in the lower 80s. The sun rose this morning at 5:30, setting at 8:12 this evening. 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
2: 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You are listening to Valley Eye Radio. We're going to be hearing right now from Jean and filling in today for Marilyn. It's going to be Mary Ellen. And that will be followed by Heather with Westfield News. Liam brings us the Daily Hampshire Gazette today. Chloe will be along with the Greenfield Recorder, news from Franklin County. Plus, we have many more programs, articles, as well as more local newspapers. So thanks for tuning in and giving us a listen here at Valley Eye Radio. I'm going to turn it over now to Mary Ellen and to Jean.
3: Thank you, Diane. Well, here we are on another Friday. I've got my other best friend, Mary Ellen, here with me today. And, Western Mass News says we're going to have a fantastic Friday. High pressure keeps the beautiful stretch lasting through the weekend, Today will feature more sunshine, with highs in the low to mid 80s, along with continued low levels of humidity. Dew points will be mainly in the 40s and 50s. This pattern will stick around into the weekend as well, with highs in the mid 80s. It will stay dry as well, with continued sunny skies. It will start to become more humid on Monday, and eventually a slow-moving front may bring us rainfall Monday night into Tuesday and may stick around through the middle of next week. So for today, we're expecting a mostly sunny day with a high of 85 and a low of 50. Tonight clear, tomorrow sunny with a high of 86, a low of 52. Sunday, mostly sunny with a high of 85, a low of 58. Monday, sun and clouds, muggy, high 86, low 64. Tuesday, a chance for rain, and it will be muggy with a high of 80 and a low of 64. The sun rose this morning at 5:36. It will set at 8:18, giving us a day that is 14 hours and 42 minutes long. Now we'll go on to some lottery numbers. The Mass Daily for Thursday, July 23rd, midday, 7911. If you had all four in the exact order, you would be $3,752 richer. Evening, 6657. All four exact order, $5,983. Mega Millions with an estimated $707 million jackpot. The Mega Millions numbers for July 21st, 25, 37, 59, 68, and 70. Well, that's a good spread. The Mega Ball is 10. Mass Cash for July 23rd, midday, 5, 17, 23, 33, 35. Mass Cash, July 23rd, evening, 1, 2, 4, 11, 23. Megabucks for July 22nd, 1, 4, 14, 15, 35, and 43. Millionaire for Life, July 23rd, 3, 6, 13, 14, 40. Millionaire Ball is 4. And Powerball, with its own not too shabby $570 million jackpot, the Powerball numbers for July 22nd, 4, 5, 22, 50, 58. Powerball is 1. The Power Play is 3. Good luck out there. And now, Mary Ellen. Oh, I could have started it anyway. They both start the same way. Mary Ellen's going to bring you your latest sports update.
2: 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Thanks, Jean. 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Their motto is Happy Feet Move Faster. And here's a local nice story about baseball.